0: You, the love, the compassion of Jesus.
1: The most glorious work of all, to praise God in His kingdom.
0: Moved by the Spirit.
1: Anyone who lives in love lives in God. And God lives in him.
2: What a wonderful thing is our church. This whole network is built on trust. The essence of evangelization is to tell everybody Jesus loves you. We are all called to be great saints. Don't miss the opportunity.
3: It's good to be back, and we have a wonderful section of the country here, all our family. And they come from miles and miles, and they drive for hours and hours. I just ask our dear Lord to bless them in many, many ways, because they're tired by the time they get here. So I ask our Lord to give them a little boost that only He can give. Well, I'm sure all of you, and maybe some of you don't know today, Our Lady of Mount Carmel. Of course, today we've kind of went overboard with all the devotions, and so many of you don't have the slightest idea what I'm talking about. I've got to tell you, this is a scapular. Here it is. Now, if I can maneuver this without everything falling, I'll be fine. Now, please don't move. No, it's going to move. Okay, here we go. This is a scapular. Any bets it'll move? Okay. This is a scapular. Ordinarily, they're brown. This is brown, but it doesn't matter. This has to be brown and wool. A little itchy, but it won't hurt you. Many miracles have been wrought by this scapular. You have to be enrolled in it, and you have to be, you have to put it around your neck by the one who enrolls you. And all our sisters, most of us, the old ones anyway, we're enrolled when we had our first communion. You put it on your neck, see, like this, and you wear it. You say, that's a superstition. Don't say that. Our Lady herself gave it to Saint Simon Stock. I'm going to read this to you. Beside that, when she appeared to the children of Fatima, she appeared as Our Lady of Mount Carmel, the Holy Scapular. Now, I'm going to read you a little bit of this, because I think everybody, every Catholic, every non-Catholic listening, it may not be too bad if some Muslims and other people were. Because Muslims love Our Lady. Did you know that? They do.

because she's the mother to them of the great prophet. But they love Our Lady. And anybody that loves Our Lady, she's going to intercede for them. I'll tell you a little bit about this, and then we'll go on with our little talk tonight. The Brown Scapular is a sacrament. You have to be enrolled by a priest. And priests, cardinals, everybody wears one, or they used to. It represents the garment of Our Lady, and it's like you're wearing a little bit of piece of material that belongs to her. It's a great protection. A great protection against many things. You say, oh, that's superstition. If God says something and you should wear it, it's not superstition. It's obedience. Okay, here we go. Simon Stock was a man chosen by God to the great work of the Carmelite order. About 1251, when things seemed to be insurmountable, Our Lady appeared to him and made the scapular of the Carmelite habit. See, we wear a scapular. We wear a big one. As a sign of her special love and protection. And you know you need protection against a lot of things these days. A lot of things. Not just from accidents, but you need protection from the enemy of God himself. Now, she said, this scapular shall be a sign, shall be to you and all Carmelites and all who have this privilege, that anyone who dies clothed, gee, it's a clothing, in this shall not suffer eternal fire. And if wearing him when they die, they shall be saved. Now you say, how can you do that? God can do anything. Why you say how he can do that? You remember Naaman the eunuch who had leprosy? And he went to the great prophet. He expected something great to happen. And the prophet said to him, go bathe in the Jordan there 7 times. He got angry. He said, hey, the rivers in my country are better than yours. I could have bathed in my own. And his servants had more brains than the eunuch did. And they said, look, master, if he had told you to do something hard, you'd have done it, would you? He said, yeah. Well, go bathe 7 times. It's gonna hurt you. Well, every time he went in, he came out, he was better. On the 7th time, he was totally cured of leprosy. Now, was that a healing water? No. The prophet told him to bathe 7 times and he was healed. If our sweet mother says, and she said it at Fatima too, that if you wear this little scapular, this brown material, she will protect you and she will give you many, many, many graces. A friend of ours in the last war had this scapular on, not this one, but one like it. And suddenly he was in a hole and he realized he didn't have his scapular. And things were very hot. There was bombs and bullets and everything else going around. And he decided, I'm going to look for that scapular. He got out of that hole and he started crawling on his stomach trying to find the scapular. And he found it. The moment he found his scapular, the hole he was in blew up. And he would have been blown up with it. See? So there's many, many miracles. Now, I am not, don't say Mother Angelica promised me a miracle. I didn't. I did not promise anybody a miracle. But I am saying. See, our dear Lord doesn't ask us to do big things. Look at this. He said, if you give a cup of cold water, you get a great reward. What's a cup of water? But he didn't say water, did he? He said cold water. I thought that's great. Nothing like tepid water. Ugh.

Ooh, you can put a lemon in it, you can do anything, it's terrible. And he knew that. So he said, coal. You mean you gotta make an effort to go way down that well and get the very cold water and bring it up. And what do you get? A reward. For what? A cup of water. You know what gets me about the scripture? A lot of things get me about the scripture, but this one says, if you receive a prophet because he is one, listen to this, you get a prophet's reward. Look at that prophet goes through. A prophet is criticized, a prophet is hated, a prophet is, oh, he has nothing, nobody likes him, and he keeps fighting for the Lord and fighting for the Lord. He's doing all of that, and you get the same reward just for accepting him. I think God is so good, and he asks us little things. So it itches. Well, it's not as bad as purgatory. All of my sisters, there were about seven of the sisters, young sisters, who were not enrolled. In fact, when they came, they didn't know what we were talking about. That kind of gripes me. We live in a church that has awesome, awesome sacramentals. And you don't even know about it. These little things, you get a big reward for something that small. This is one of them. Now, this is a little itchy. It's wool. Now, God is good, the church is good, they understand how weak we are. He said, you can put a little piece of plastic on it. But I think you're chicken if you do. But that's okay. If you can't take the itch, get the plastic. But it must be brown, and it must be around your neck. Now, they have medals. For those of you that are mostly vain, oh, maybe you can't have any around your neck. Maybe you're allergic to wool. Whatever, they got a medal for you. I was on retreat Sunday. We take a day a month. And I like to go on Sunday because it's a quiet day for me. And I just sit there with the Lord all day. I figure I'm not going anywhere and he's not going anywhere. So we just sit there together. And I started reading a little bit about St. James. I was never attracted to St. James in his epistle because it seemed to me kind of harsh. But when I got my wonderful Navarra Bible, I thought, oh, I suddenly began to love St. James because he had the whole spiritual life figured out, the entire one. I just want to read a few things to you that I thought were, I was enthused over. And I think it's awesome. And if I lost my place, I'm going to die right here. Where am I? Oh, come on. Ah, here we go. There we go. Now, it says here, we're talking about suffering. That has a lot to do with the scapular, a lot. Because all of us hate it. We hate suffering. We don't understand why we have it. We don't understand anything about it. And so we run away from it as much as possible. Well, it says here in St. James' Epistle, the commentary, it says human suffering has a redemptive value when born in union with Jesus. Let's, for example, think that you have a headache. Well, you can take an aspirin, you can take anything you want for it, and many times it just doesn't go away.
Now, there's two things you can do. You can be very angry. You can be angry at God. Why do I have a headache? I've got so much to do. Or you could say, Jesus, I unite this headache with your crown of thorns. All the pain you had when you were crowned with thorns. Oh. When I was in, where was I now? Had to be Ecuador. Yes, Ecuador. And this woman had us for dinner, and she had the most beautiful painting on the wall I ever saw. I wanted to ask her for it, but I didn't have the courage. I mean, you can't meet somebody in 2 days asking for their paintings. You know what I mean? You can't. So I had Gustavo take a snapshot, but it didn't come out too good. But this was the painting. It was a little pillar, and our Lord was lying down, and his head was on the cement, and he was whole back with bleeding. And there were little angels. One was on his near his head, and he had a little blue thing around him, and he was wiping his eyes, his tears, with his little blue gown. And the other angel was horrified, and he was going like that. And then, right behind our Lord, our Lord's hands were tied, and right behind our Lord was a tiny little angel, and he was going. He kissed the index finger of our Lord. It was, to me, one of the most touching pictures I ever saw. And then the other angels were kind of putting the blood that had spilled on the floor in a chalice. It was awesome. Awesome. And I realized, you know, that if I unite my back aches, which are always there, And I say, Lord, I unite my aches and pains to your aches and pains when you were scourged. You realize what happens, huh? You unite all your suffering to Jesus. And that's all you had to do. And the Father looks down at your little headache or your little backache, and he suddenly puts it all on Jesus. And together, it's redemptive suffering. See? That's what it says here. Now, I wanted to read you this because it should give all of you that have pain, it doesn't matter what kind of pain. Sometimes living with somebody is a pain. Maybe living with you is a pain. And no matter how holy we are, or how well we get along together, there are times we're just a pain in the neck to each other. And you can't help it. You can't help it. You like one thing and they like something else. The other day we got beans. We have a little farm and we're raising our own stuff. It tastes different. And it's better. But anyway, here comes this purple bean. I never saw a purple bean in my life. And I said, what is that? He said, the purple bean. I said, I know that, but what is it? It's a purple bean. I said, I know. I can see it's a purple bean. What is it? And if you say it's a purple bean, I'm going to hit you right on the head. She said, well, I don't know what it is, except it's purple. I said, well, why don't we open it up and see what's inside? I mean, you can't eat this thing. Obviously, you can't eat it. It was kind of dried up looking, you know? So we opened it up, and there were the freshest looking peas I ever saw. Just real Sprite. You know, did you ever see a pea that was Sprite in a pot? You never did? Then you never bought peas from the pot. They don't come in a can, you know?
And they don't come frozen either. So here's this peat, and I start putting it down, and here it opened up with beautiful green inside. And I said, peas. And they said, no, they're beets. I said, they're peas. Looked like beads to me. I said, did you ever see a bean with a black dot in the center? No. Nope. Then it's a pea. Well, they were called black-eyed peas. And Southerners love black-eyed peas. In the North, you don't know what you're missing. Because you have the little green peas. But we got green peas and we got black-eyed peas. And there they were. So everybody got together and we shelled them, and our fingers were all purple. And I was excited because God put a dye. I bet you if we were Indians, we'd figure out how to use that dye. It was awesome. And today we had them, and they were very good. Very good. But we differed over a pea that looked like a bean. Now, we weren't angry with each other. We all ate them, and we all enjoyed them. But life is full of tiny, tiny little things that pass us by. And Jesus had the same things with these apostles. He said, well, I can't unite something so small to Jesus. Oh, yeah. Did you ever tell a joke and nobody laughed? They're looking at you like, well, where's the punchline? You see, you just heard it. I didn't catch on. Didn't that gripe you? I'm talking about a clean joke, so give me that. And there's a lot of little things. See, for example, I like cream in my coffee. No, I like coffee in my cream. That's how it goes. And so I was on a plane one day, and I asked the stewardess for coffee, and I said, half coffee, half cream. She said, why do you drink coffee? I said, to put it in my cream. Why else would you drink coffee?

But she was annoyed, you know. She thought, ugh. Little things happen every day, 1,000 of them, and it happened to Jesus with all the apostles. In a crowd, he said, who touched me? I said, you're kidding, Lord. You got to be kidding. There's 5,000 people here. What do you say who touched me? No, he said, someone touched me because I felt power go out of me. A little thing, but they didn't know how to answer it. One day he said to them, what were you talking about on the way? Ooh, I bet they stood on one foot and then another foot. And everybody said, well, it was nothing, Lord. I mean, we were just walking along. No, he said, what were you talking about? Talking? Yeah, talking. Well, it was important. I know it wasn't important, but was it? I said, well, we were arguing about which one of us was the greatest. He had to kind of sigh, I think. Because all these years, three of them, you know, they still didn't find that the least was the greatest, the most humble was the greatest, and not the one that was on the top. And so Jesus had the same problems you have. And anything, if you miss a bus and you go out and the sun is shining and all of a sudden it begins to pour and you don't have an umbrella and you're soaking wet. Little thing. In your life. Let me tell you what St. James says about them and what our Holy Father says about them. He said, the gospel of suffering, calls it the gospel. He calls your suffering and my suffering the gospel. And he said, the gospel of suffering is being written unceasingly. It's written everywhere in every heart and every soul. The gospel of suffering is being written. And he said, and it speaks unceasingly with the words of a strange paradox. Your suffering and my suffering, in the littlest thing. And sometimes they're almost insignificant things. This morning we went around the house carrying the statue of Our Lady Mount Carmel. We all had our brand new scapulars on, and Father had prayed over us, and we were enrolled those for the first time, and many of us over again. And the sisters are carrying Our Lady got so engrossed in the litany. They didn't realize that sometimes she was going this way, and sometimes she was going this way. And I had holy water in one hand and a crutch in another. And I'm trying desperately not to notice. Our Lady is going this way and this way. So finally they're walking down and Our Lady hits the light. Went, ah! And it's, oh, we're sorry. And she's got a knot on her head. No, there's nothing. It didn't hurt her at all. Okay. Little things. Oh, they're nothings. Well, that's what it says. It speaks unceasingly. And this is the paradox that our Holy Father talks about. The springs of divine power gush forth in the midst of human weakness. Do you realize what he said? The springs of divine power gush forth in our weaknesses. Why? Because they are mine. They are yours. And we're not happy with them. We want to get with them. And we seem to carry them on our shoulders.

0: day after day, day after day. But his power, that's what he said to Paul. He said, my power is at its best in your weakness. Why? Because when you overcome your weaknesses, whatever they are, that divine power is gushing into you. What an awesome reality. What an awesome reality. That the power of God is coming into you when you overcome, when you're kind and you don't want to be kind, when you're patient and you don't feel patient, when you listen to something you have heard 100 times. When you get on the bus and all the men are sitting and you're standing. You know, Sister Charbel came to me the other day. She said, you won't believe what I found in this book. I said, try me. She said, it says in here that when God created Adam and Eve, they were both equal. I said, they were? Yep. In the Garden of Paradise, they were equal. I said, don't tell me what happened. I know. She said, yeah, you know. Eve ate the apple and said to Adam, want a bite? It was then that women became subject to men. And it says it. Says it right there in Genesis. I hate to tell you liberals something, but I gotta tell you. If you're looking for equal rights, you're too late. It's been gone for centuries. And you're not going to get it back. Only the Lord God will bring it back. Because then we were equal in love. And now we're not. You see? I'm going to read you this one sentence again, and then we'll go for calls. Now this is what Elsie says. It's so awesome. Those who share in the sufferings of Jesus preserve in their own sufferings a particle of the infinite treasure of the world's redemption. A particle. My suffering and your suffering is within us. It's the suffering of Jesus. And each one of us has a little particle, it says here, of the infinite treasure of the world's redemption. Wow. I'd buy this book if I were you. Buy this verse, please. No, I'm going to give it to you. I forgot. We have a call. Hello?
1: Good evening.
0: Good evening. And where
1: My
0: are you from?
1: My name is Vincent. I'm from Missouri.
0: And what is your question?
1: I have a question about a brown scapular.
0: Yeah?
1: I have a scapular here with a picture of the Sacred Heart of Jesus and the Immaculate Heart of Mary. And it says, Sacred Heart of Jesus and Mary, protect us. And then on the other scapular, it's got a picture of the Immaculate Heart of Mary with her hand extended out. And it says, whoever wears this scapular shall not suffer eternal fire. I wonder if this is just as good as the scapular you got. And also to say that.
0: I don't know what you got, sweetheart, but it isn't what I got. Mine has Our Lady hugging the baby Jesus. You got that? Are you gone? why you go? Because I'm not finished with you. But that says the same thing that you have, and the two hearts are the same. I'm not too sure it'd make that much difference. If you have the Immaculate Heart of Mary on it instead of her Holy, the Our Lady of Mount Carmel statue is Our Lady holding the infant in her hand, and she has a scapular in her hand, and so does he. That's how he manifested themselves, they did, to the children of Fatima. I'm not too sure. What's necessary is this brown piece of material. The picture may differ a little, but the brown piece of material is what's important, because that is a symbol of the garment of Our Lady. And that's why we wear it, for her protection. And God knows we need protection these days. We have another call. Hello?
2: Hello, Mother.
0: Where are you from?
2: I'm from Lansing, Illinois.
0: And what is your question?
2: I would like to know how to enroll my family, and how do I go about doing so?
0: Well, how do I say this? Find a priest who believes in the scapular. That's number one. Tell him to look at the Roman, it's not the Roman missal, but it's the Roman ritual. And in the Roman ritual, there is a beautiful, about three or four prayers. And then he has to put this on your head, like so. See? And I think if you get a Marian, a priest that belongs to the Marian movement, I'm afraid some of our liberal brethren have dismissed or thrown away these very, very important sacramentals. In fact, I heard not too long ago somebody had sand in the holy water fountain. I don't know what you're supposed to do with the sand. I don't know what you do with it. But anyway, it's supposed to be holy water. But the scapular should be enrolled. You have to have a priest. He may come to your home and do it. It would be nice if you and your family could just go in the church and kneel down and be enrolled. All of our sisters felt something very special when they were enrolled. And most of us were enrolled the second time. But I figured, I don't remember being enrolled, and I figured if I didn't remember, I better do it again. But I think it's very special. And you're protected. See, you're protected by My Lady from eternal damnation. You got to be good now. You can't go around goofing off and say, well, I got a scapular on. That's not going to save you. You have to be a son and daughter of Our Lady. You have to do what Our Lady pleases. And you have to be chaste in your state in life, whatever that is. You should be modest. And, you know, you need it. You need to be modest when you go to church. Oh, my. You would not look like you look if you were in England and were called to the presence of Queen Elizabeth. And why do you go in the presence of God? You see, he doesn't care. What do you think he is over there? You think he's blind? He does care a lot. Because it says to me, you really don't believe the Lord Almighty God is really present, or you would never walk in the church. And you men are no better than some women. We have another call. Hello?
3: Hello, Mother Angelica.
0: How are you?
3: I am very, very fine. This is Ken and Nancy from Aptos, California, calling.
0: Wonderful. What's your question?
3: Well, basically, we have two things, a little short testimony, and then also for you and your sisters to pray for. First off, my wife, about 6 years ago, I'll do this very short because I know you're short of time, and she developed diabetic retinopathy, which is a blinding condition of the eyes. Through our local parish priest who anointed her and a very good friend, a neighbor, that gave her a scapular to take with her during the laser surgeries of which she had. And now I must say she was blind, and we went to a specialist in Monterey, California.

0: and he didn't give her much hope, and now she's behind a camera taping weddings with myself.
1: Ah, how
0: wonderful.
1: So
0: praise God, and between the Blessed Mother and everything else that happens. Also, I know you hear this 100 million thousand times. This is television worth watching.
1: Thank you. Thank you very much. We get so many people that come back to Jesus because of EWTN. I told you last week about the missionary in the jungles of Colombia who watches the radio, who listens every night to the radio. And that keeps him working in the heat and the lack of food and all the dampness and the rain. If we saved one soul, just one, it would be worth all the years, toil, and tears that it took and takes for this network to go on. And I'm so grateful when we hear how powerful is the word. I told you, I made a bargain with the Lord when we started this almost 15 years ago. I said, Lord, I'll get the signal from here to there and there to here. After that, it's your problem. We've kept our part of the bargain, and he keeps his. I can't tell you how many souls away from the church, 20, 30, 40, 50, 60 years, that come back fervent, living holy lives. So I just want you to know that those of you that keep this network going, awesome thing, more than a cup of cold water will your reward be. For bringing a soul home is an awesome reward. And we have another call. Hello?
2: Hello.
1: Hi, where are you from?
2: Atlanta, Georgia.
1: And what is your question?
2: It's a twofold question, sister. My daughter was invited to a retreat by her best friend. It's a Lutheran retreat, and they had asked for each participant is in an interdenominational retreat, mm-hmm. and they'd asked for each of the girls to have their pastors sign a letter that get permission for them to receive communion at the retreat. Of course, when we called and went to our priest, he said no. We can't do that. But the daughter's 21 years old, and the question that came back to me is that if Jesus were standing there distributing the communion, would he not give it to everyone? I'm clueless. I've talked to the deacon, I've talked to the priest, and I know where we stand as Catholics. But can she, and this is 20-year-olds, with their friends and their peers, what does she do? I even suggested going up and folding her arms and not receiving communion, getting a blessing, and she says the Lutherans don't do that, and they look at you like, well, you know, why won't you receive?
1: Well, you can't compare to Jesus, because Jesus only communion to the apostles. He didn't go out in the streets and say, hey, everybody, this is the Last Supper, everybody join in. He didn't say that. It's not right. Why? Because when you receive communion in a church, you profess their doctrine. That's the problem. See, you don't understand the problem. That's why my good Protestant brother can't come to a Catholic church to receive communion, because he does not accept the teachings of the church. See, to him, it may be a symbol or maybe nothing. So you need to belong to the church, and you take the communion of that church because that is what you believe. And you see, your daughter didn't do the right thing. Because what she said when she went to, I believe in this communion, well, she couldn't be a Catholic and believe in the real presence and then believe he's only symbolically there. And I don't really feel, I was in that situation one time, and I just stayed there. They knew that. They know. And they know. I had nothing to do with my love for them. And when they came to Mass here, I had to say, you know, you can't receive communion. They understood. If I love my Protestant brother and he loves me, and we do, we have to understand each other's differences. But love goes beyond

0: And above differences, but it does not go beyond obedience. So it has nothing to do that your daughter's 21. In fact, the fact she was 21 would say to me, she should have known better. Not that she had a choice to make. Just because you're 21 doesn't mean you can make your own choices if you don't have an enlightened conscience, or you know you shouldn't do something, you do it anyway. That's not. That's not feeling a freedom of will. You have gone against something. That's what you. That's where your will is. You went against something you shouldn't go against. And if my neighbor's love for me depends on my believing and accepting everything he believed, who are you going to love? You don't even believe all the stuff your husband believes, or your wife. Well, are you going to stop loving now because he likes pizza and you hate pizza? You make him pizza, let him eat it. Let him eat all of it. See, we can't just say, I'm 21, I can do as I please. No, I'm afraid you can't. Try it on a red light. Let me know so I can stand on the corner. That is not a true statement, see. So you tell your daughter, she ought to, when she goes to confession, she ought to say that, you know, that she yielded to human respect. You know, we all do sometimes. It's unfortunate. We have another call. Hello?
1: Hi, Mother Angelica.
0: Hi, where are you from?
1: I'm from Conyers, Georgia, and my name is Cassie Williams.
0: And what is your question?
1: Okay, my question is, earlier you were talking about being enrolled by a priest for the brown scapular.
0: Right.
1: Well, you said that non-Catholics can wear it also.
0: Yep.
1: And my question is, how do non-Catholics, Protestants, get enrolled by a priest?
0: Well, only a priest can enroll. A Protestant minister cannot enroll because he don't know anything about the scapular. Besides that, he doesn't have the authority to put it on you or to say the prayers. But the scapular is a sacramental. And because it's a sacramental and it has with it a promise from Our Lady, you will receive many special graces and light, but a priest still has to enroll you. I'm sure if you went to any Protestant minister and said, enroll me in the scapular, he'd look at you and say, huh? Are you scrupulous about something? What's the matter with you? No, because it's not their duty and they don't have the authority. See, I couldn't enroll you in a scapular. I could put it on you if your arms were broken. I can't enroll you, see. We all have places, we all have things we can do. And so a priest has to enroll you. And my Protestant brother, I would go do that, you know. This is not a part of doctrine. And many of you love Our Lady. You love Our Lady. And I'm going to ask you again sometime, when you're looking for a Bible that's true to the Word, and when you want a wonderful commentary from the early fathers, from the scriptures, from Vatican II, run to your bookstore and get a Catholic Navarra Bible. There it is, Navarra Bible. If you want to really know the scriptures, I'd buy a Navarra Bible. It's awesome. And don't forget, all of you, this network is brought to you by you. And I sometimes shudder to think, we wouldn't be if it wasn't for you. And so please be generous, will you? We have wonderful things to do for the Lord. We're in 51 million homes. If every home gave a dollar, I wouldn't beg you for anything for 5 years.
2: Yeah.
0: Maybe seven if I stretch. Wouldn't that be wonderful if you never heard me ask for a dollar? Well, anyway, I don't mind. Yeah, I do mind. I mind a lot, but I have to ask. So please be generous. And this Bible is a series, the entire Bible, except the Old Testament, probably New Testament. It's all in small books like this. What an awesome commentary. Look at this commentary. Look at that. Whew. Look at this one. I can't get over this one. It's this little thing over here. Do you see this little scripture thing here? Here's Latin, here's English. All that commentary. Awesome. You know, with the Navarre Bible, the Catechism, and Veritatis Splendor, you will be theologians of the first class. Maybe even better than some we got. Anyway, it's time to learn about your faith. Time to know your faith. It's time to defend your faith. It's time to tell the truth, no matter what the consequences. We have too long yielded to human respect. We don't want to do this because somebody will think this, or somebody will think that, or I'm embarrassed, and I don't want to do this. Go on, be brave, will you? Doesn't make you popular. We're not here to win popularity contests. We're here to worship the Lord God and His Holy Son, Jesus, and the Mother of Jesus, in that total belief in the power of the Spirit, the power of the Holy Spirit. That I pray every day the Spirit comes upon the whole world again and gives us all a good shaking up. Reveals, like old Joey Lomangino said the other night, reveals ourselves as we really are before God. No more pretending, no more faking it. We will know. I wait for that day, because then we will love Him with our whole heart and love each other as we should. I love you. Bye now.

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3: Welcome to another semi-quincentennial minute where we honor America on her 250th birthday this July 4th, 2026. Today I want to talk about, believe it or not, the duty of patriotism. It's part of the commandments, honor thy father, that includes honoring your country and giving your country what is its due. This is not an extra. It's part of God's commandments to the world that we have to obey, which is when we have our Father who has given us something, we should appreciate it and listen and be at the service of that Father, in this case, the country. And the patriotism comes from the Latin word patriarch, which is father. So patriotism is a duty. It's not an extra. It's not a sentimental thing. It means that you have to do what's needed for the good of that of our country. And sometimes that means saying we're going off course. We have to do the right and the good and correcting course when it's time to correct course. But it also includes respecting and being thankful for all we've given and try to give back to the common good, which is our higher good, the good that we share among all of us as a country. And that country, of course, has to give to the whole world. So this is the duty. It's not an extra. It's not something sentimental. It's not something making you feel good. It's a duty that has to be executed. That is joyful duty if done right. And I wanted to say in regard to this that when you enjoy something, it's actually better. And St. Thomas Aquinas says this, you get more merit for enjoying doing the good than you do when you don't enjoy it. And we could discuss that some more, but right now I wanted to leave you with that thought that we should this day, this year, celebrate and be happy and be thankful for what we're giving, and then also correct our course to go back to the principles, study the basic physics, study what you need, and the IAPweb.org site is there for you. Call people, talk with people, work with people, celebrate this year, and make it a happy time. God bless you on this semi-quincentennial. Thank you for listening.
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I'm Veronica Budo in Washington, D.C. Tonight on EWTN News Nightly, regional war fears. The U.S. strikes Iran and reinstates a blockade threatening the global economy as President Trump pressures Iraq's visiting prime minister to disarm hostile militias. Legislative examination, SCOTUS justices, and the new Fed chair face scrutiny on Capitol Hill during a pivotal day of historic House committee hearings. Saved by faith, a human trafficking victim shares her story of belief and survival as the church and global leaders fight exploitation. Plus, humanizing AI, artificial intelligence experts and Nobel laureates.

0: gather in Rome for a summit to put Pope Leo XIV's encyclical Magnificent Humanity into action. These stories and more tonight.
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0: Thank you for being with us on the feast day of St. Kateri Tekakwitha, our top story tonight. President Donald Trump welcomes the Iraqi Prime Minister to the White House to discuss investments and regional issues like the war with Iran. The president just reversed course on new fees for cargo ships passing through the Strait of Hormuz. He also praises the U.S. military for enforcing a new Iranian blockade. White House correspondent Owen Jensen reports.
2: Veronica, when the Iraqi Prime Minister pulled up to the West Wing today here at the White House, right down the driveway from me, from a distance, I was able to shout a question to President Trump about the new leader's visit. Here's that brief interaction. Take a listen.
3: President Trump, sir, your message to the Iraqi people with the new Prime Minister here, sir.
4: We love Iraq, and they're well represented. This man just won a big election. They are very well represented. I can tell you that. Thank you very much.
2: Later, President Donald Trump and the Iraqi Prime Minister sat down in the Oval Office.
4: He's been a great fighter and he's been a great fan of America.
5: My thanks to His Excellency the President for the warm welcome.
2: President Trump talking deals and jobs for both countries, emphasizing that Iraq has tremendous potential because of their oil.
4: We're going to make some tremendous music together.
2: The Iraqi Prime Minister's visit happening as tensions in the volatile Strait of Hormuz remain high. Another wave of U.S. strikes on Iran and Iranian attacks on shipping and U.S. allies left an interim peace deal uncertain. That agreement was supposed to reopen the waterway.
4: It was never fair to me that we would be guarding the strait when we basically don't take anything. We don't need the oil at all.
2: And now, as a new U.S. blockade of Iranian ports kicks in, the president flips the script, writing, I have decided to replace the 20% United States reimbursement fee with trade and investment deals that the various Gulf states will be making into the United States. The president told reporters Gulf allies convinced him not to charge the fee for transiting the Strait of Hormuz.
4: And they said, we'd love to do it a different way. We'd love to invest in the United States with billions and billions of dollars.
2: In addition, Iraq, which is a neighbor to Iran, has been under pressure to disarm a network of Iran-backed militias operating in the country, some of which attacked U.S. bases and diplomatic facilities after the U.S. and Israel launched their war against Iran in February. As for a deal with Iran, the president says he gave them a chance.
4: You know, we had a deal 2 days ago. It was done. And then all of a sudden, they couldn't do it. They didn't like something about the deal. They couldn't do it. And they shot first, and that was a big mistake that they shot first because we have been knocking the hell out of them.
2: During his primetime address to the nation Thursday night, President Trump will reportedly further discuss Iran. And President Trump also says he'll make a big announcement about free and fair elections in the United States. At the White House, Owen Jensen, EWTN News Nightly.
0: In a rare appearance, Supreme Court Justices Amy Coney Barrett and Elena Kagan testified before the House Appropriations, marking a first since 2019. The justices are seeking a 10% increase for their budget next year, mainly for protecting their offices, homes, and family members. Let's check in with Capitol Hill correspondent Eric Rosales. Eric, what was the mood of the hearing?
6: Well, good evening, Veronica. Yeah, security is a bipartisan issue, and both sides really realize the importance of it, and many lawmakers have even felt the need to have extra security. Justices Elena Kagan and Amy Coney Barrett explained to lawmakers the need to increase their budget to $230 million, $14 million of which will be used for extra security. You might recall several justices have been threatened, their homes have been picketed, and they told lawmakers that they are happening more often and the violence is escalating.
7: The Supreme Court police expect a smaller but still very substantial 38% annual increase in threats this year, which follows a 25% increase last year. For some of us, those threats have come very close, and all of us live with the knowledge that they may again materialize.
6: In May, Justice Barrett's home was targeted in an apparent swatting hoax, with a caller reporting gunshots to prompt a police response. And after the Dobbs decision, she was issued a bulletproof vest.
8: My 12-year-old son was standing in the doorway of my bedroom, and he wanted to know what it was and why

0: I had it, and I didn't know how to respond because maybe I lack imagination, but I didn't expect that performing this service was going to put me in the position of explaining to my children what a bulletproof vest was and why I had to wear one.
1: Democrats pressed the justices to set up a code of ethics.
2: I strongly support Ranking Member Raskin's high court gift ban, which would bring the Supreme Court justices' rules in line with the rest of the federal government.
0: The court follows the restrictions of the Judicial Conference of the United States applicable to all judges with respect to gifts, and we are not. There are restrictions on our ability to accept gifts.
3: The nine justices all agreed to a code of conduct. It's specifically geared towards the Supreme Court. As you also noted, there is a question about enforceability. And right now, the mechanism has no enforceability system.
1: Lawmakers also asked for an update on the leaked Dobbs decision, which overturned Roe in 2022.
0: The marshal issued a report at the conclusion of our internal investigation saying that we had not at that time. She also said in that report that were additional evidence or leads to surface that they would be pursued.
4: And by the way, besides additional funds for personal services, the justices testified funds are also being requested to construct an external off-site screening facility at the U.S. Supreme Court building, similar to what the visitor center is here at the U.S. Capitol. And by the way, the court's fall term begins in early October. Veronica?
5: Eric, another headline on the Hill today is the appointment by South Carolina Governor Henry McMaster of Darlene Graham. She will fill the vacancy left by her brother, the late Republican Senator Lindsey Graham, and she was sworn in today?
4: Yes, she was. You know, upon taking the oath of office today, Darlene Graham becomes the first woman to represent South Carolina in the U.S. Senate. She will serve as the interim caretaker for the remainder of her brother's term, which expires on January 3rd, 2027. As previously reported, Senator Graham died suddenly over the weekend at the age of 71. And Veronica, an official decision on whether or not Senator Graham will lie in state here at the U.S. Capitol has not been announced just yet, but President Trump has already hailed Graham as a true American patriot and stated that funeral details will be revealed in the coming days. Veronica?
5: Thanks, Eric. Federal Reserve Chairman Kevin Warsh also spent the day on Capitol Hill. He delivered his first congressional testimony since taking over as the head of the U.S. Central Bank. He faced questions from lawmakers in the House Financial Services Committee about his stance on interest rates.
6: My colleagues and I recognize that high inflation has been an undue burden on American households and businesses. And while monthly price volatilities and variations are inevitable, especially in an unsettled world, underlying inflation over longer time horizons is determined largely by monetary policy. As the chairman said at the outset, inflation's a choice.
5: Warsh pledged to make high inflation a thing of the past, yet he did not provide a signal regarding the central bank's next steps. However, Warsh did say the most important aspects of the economy are business investment, the rise of artificial intelligence, and the construction of data centers. Tomorrow, Warsh will sit before the Senate Banking Committee. The Society of St. Pius X, known as SSPX, has filed an appeal against the Vatican decree that declared the traditionalist group is in schism with the Catholic Church. On July 1st, SSPX consecrated four bishops without papal authorization. The next day, the Vatican issued a decree declaring the excommunication of all bishops involved in the ceremony. SSPX submitted the appeal to the Dicastery for the Doctrine of the Faith on Saturday, seeking to suspend the decree. Central American bishops are urgently calling on the Nicaraguan government to allow immediate medical attention for Monsignor Abelardo Meta, the bishop emeritus of Estelle. The 80-year-old is diabetic, uses a pacemaker, and has some vision problems. The situation is alarming since his whereabouts are still unknown, according to a July 4th statement from Nicaragua's Ministry of the Interior. Monsignor Mata was detained by police on June 29th and released the same day. The regime claims he was detained again on June 30th and is now back home. But church sources tell EWTN News that the prelate's house is occupied by police officers who receive food three times a day, but no one has seen the bishop or knows where he is. We have a lot more still to come on EWTN News Nightly.

0: human trafficking. 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
1: The holy reminder of the week is the Chaplet of the Most Precious Blood. 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
0: The world turns its attention to the 2026 World Cup. Advocates are warning about a darker reality off the field. Experts say major international sporting events often bring a spike in human trafficking, making awareness and prevention more critical than ever.
2: God has been the biggest part of my life. He has brought me out of some nasty situations, and He has saved my life so many times I can't even count. I mean, He's really the only reason that I'm here still, and He's the only reason I made it through. I would pray a lot, even in that state. You know, you get so low, and then you reach out to Him, and He intervened.
3: He intervened, ultimately saving her life. Now, more than a decade later, she is speaking out in an effort to help other victims of human trafficking and to raise awareness. For her protection, EWTN is concealing her identity and calling her Becky. Like so many others, she didn't even realize she was a victim.
2: I didn't really know what I was going through at the time. I didn't know that it was human trafficking at the time. I just thought that I was in a situation that I was stuck in and couldn't get out of it, type of thing. I saw it more as like domestic violence almost.
3: Experts say that's exactly what traffickers count on.
4: Human trafficking isn't the way the movies portray it. Yes, there's a small percentage of cases where people are kidnapped off the streets, transported internationally. But most of the time, it is done through deception, through fraud, through manipulation, and social media.
3: Traffickers profit at the expense of their victims by compelling them to perform labor or to engage in commercial sex in every region of the United States and around the world. Last month, Pope Leo XIV issued a direct appeal to those who profit from human suffering.
5: Detenganse.
6: Stop.
5: Conviertanse.
6: Repent.
5: Las lágrimas.
6: The tears and blood of these brothers and sisters cry out to God, and their suffering reaches Him. The money wrested from the vulnerability of the poor will bring neither peace, nor honor, nor a future.
5: Ni honor, ni futuro.
3: The Pope's appeal comes as many countries step up efforts to combat trafficking. Just this month, the European Commission proposed new sanctions aimed at dismantling trafficking and migrant smuggling networks. Meanwhile, new United Nations data underscores the global scale of the problem. The report says the most common form of human trafficking is sexual exploitation. Nearly one in five victims worldwide is a child. Women and girls make up the majority of victims trafficked for sexual exploitation. In the United States, authorities say trafficking often increases wherever large crowds gather.
4: We love our sports, the sportsmanship. It's not the event itself, it's the fact that events draw tourism. They draw men at higher numbers, especially for the World Cup, sporting events. And because of that, and when people are ready to spend money, they somehow think buying a human being for sex is entertainment. Of course, it's not entertainment. It's prostitution is the oldest form of oppression. Nobody chooses to go into it. They are made to go into it either by force, fraud, coercion, poverty or other circumstances.
3: Faith-based organizations are working alongside law enforcement to recognize victims and restore their dignity. Catholic Charities of the Diocese of Palm Beach operates one of those programs. The church's response, they say, begins by restoring what traffickers try to take away, human dignity.
7: We need to continue to raise awareness so that people understand what trafficking is, gain an understanding that it really is here and that it is happening in the communities where we're living and vacationing. Our program is named after Saint Paquita, the patron saint of human trafficking, because it's predicated on absolutely 100% recognizing the dignity and the value of the victims that we're seeing. That is one of the most challenging things, because from a perpetrator's perspective, they want this population to be invisible, to be not seen, to go undetected.
3: For Becky, faith became the first step toward freedom. For the church, the mission continues to ensure victims are seen, protected, and never forgotten.
0: The issue of human trafficking took the spotlight on Capitol Hill today as leading Catholic advocates urged lawmakers to strengthen protections for vulnerable children and survivors of modern-day slavery. Joining us now to tell us more is Fran Eskin-Royer, the Executive Director of the National Advocacy Center of the Sisters of the Good Shepherd, and Katie Bowler-Goswich, the Executive Director of the Alliance to End Human Trafficking. Thank you both for coming on.
8: Sure. Thank you.
0: Fran, what is your request and message to lawmakers on Capitol Hill?
8: So the National Advocacy Center of the Sisters of the Good Shepherd and the Alliance to End Human Trafficking are urging passage of two key legislative solutions to end human trafficking, to support survivors, and to better protect our children online. We are urging passage of the House bill, the Frederick Douglass Trafficking Victims Prevention and Protection Reauthorization Act, and the Senate bill, the Kids Online Safety Act. Both bills are not new, they've been around, and they are not moving. The Frederick Douglass TVPRA is authored by Representative Chris Smith of New Jersey. He is a Catholic. He is a staunch human rights advocate and the leading lawmaker on anti-human trafficking legislation. And his bill is seminal. It has the three P's of trafficking. It looks at prevention. It looks at protection, both of survivors and would-be victims, and prosecution. And historically, it has had bipartisan support, but it is stalling. And we need everyone to contact their members of Congress and urge that this bill pass. It has floundered. And I think there are external things at work, but we need everyone to speak about the urgency of this bill. And as I said, we're also advocating for this Kids Online Safety Act, COSA. This is a groundbreaking bill that would better protect our kids when they're on technology, because it would ask tech companies or force tech companies to take a share of the responsibility in protecting our kids. You know, it's going to take all of us. And it requires what's called a duty of care provision. And it simply requires, and I will get this right, that social media companies exercise reasonable care in designing their products to try to prevent and mitigate certain harms that we know that their products facilitate. And this includes things like suicide and substance use disorders, eating disorders, and also sexual exploitation by human traffickers. So we definitely want folks to move these pieces of legislation.
0: Keeping kids safe online, in addition to human trafficking, which of course impacts both adults and children. Katie, can you talk a little bit about the size and scope of human trafficking around the world?
9: Absolutely. It is, I'm sure you know, a rather underreported crime. And so therefore, statistics can be a little bit nebulous and difficult to nail down. But according to the Global Slavery Index, on any given day, about 50 million people are caught in human trafficking. So that would include forced marriage, organ trafficking, sex and labor trafficking, and the things that you would typically include in those categories, but also, like I said, the child marriage, et cetera.
0: How do you feel when you are on Capitol Hill and you're talking to lawmakers? Are they taking this issue seriously?
9: I think they do. I think absolutely they do. I think the difficulty comes when we have to actually move it past that goalpost.

0: Sometimes it feels like there's a lack of political will to move something across that line. And we just are strongly, strongly, strongly asking that after so many years of it not being reauthorized, particularly in the case of the Trafficking Victims Protection and Prevention Reauthorization Act, we really are calling on Congress to act.
1: Fran, what do you see when you're looking at different organizations that are helping out different religious groups?
2: See more of what you mean.
1: Are they helping when you're looking at Catholic organizations and communities? Are they joining the fight?
2: Absolutely. We are a smaller office and we work in coalition with terrific folks. We have both secular and interfaith groups that work with us on this. The Washington Interfaith Staff Community has a human trafficking working group, so there really is a rallying cry across the board.
1: Fran and Katie, thank you so much for coming into the studio, and please keep us posted with everything that happens on the Hill.
0: Thank you.
2: Thank you so much for having us.
0: Have a great day.
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3: 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I'm Montse Alvarado with some great news. 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
1: The Vatican is hosting a summit that aims to put Pope Leo's encyclical Magnificent Humanity into action. EWTN News' Brian Schumacher reports.
5: The Pope believes that the concept of war has changed.
6: But ever since the entrance into the nuclear age, the whole concept of war has to be reevaluated with terms today.
5: In addition to the nuclear threat, we now must factor in the advances that artificial intelligence can bring to warfare. Simply put, there are more effective ways now to kill or to maim. That is why the Vatican is hosting the Global Nobel Laureates Assembly on Artificial Intelligence and Nuclear War at Borgo Laudato Si in Castel Gandolfo. It's inspired by Pope Leo's encyclical Magnifica Humanitas. The three-day gathering brings together 30 Nobel laureates, former heads of state and government, and 20 of the world's leading artificial intelligence experts and innovators. The goal? To search for a new global paradigm capable of combining innovation, responsibility, and ethics.
7: The issue is the extent to which these technologies are advancing faster than human wisdom in terms of the ability not only to govern, but also to understand. Together, they can explore how to help humanity maintain positive control over the challenges of our time.
5: The Vatican says the summit will provide the opportunity for dialogue and produce a new declaration for a disarmed and disarming peace. It will end on Thursday with

0: The solemn session at Rome's City Hall on the Capitoline Hill, in the heart of the Eternal City. In Rome, Brian Schumacher, EWTN News Nightly.
1: 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I'm Veronica Dudo. Good night and God bless.
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0: In the history of the church in the United States, the founding of the Catholic colony of Maryland holds a very special place. On March 25, 1634, two small ships, the Ark and the Dove, landed at St. Clement's Island in southern Maryland. It was the start of the colony of Maryland, named in honor of Queen Henrietta Maria, wife of King Charles I of England. On board were the colony's first settlers, led by the Catholic nobleman Leonard Calvert. From its start, Maryland was a haven for Catholics who had long suffered brutal persecution in England, but the Calverts wanted to create a place where all people could live and worship freely. In 1649, Maryland passed the Act Concerning Religion, one of the first laws in the New World guaranteeing religious tolerance. Sadly, the dream would not last. Starting in 1654, Puritans worked to overthrow the colonial government of Maryland. In the end, the Calverts were expelled and Maryland declared a royal colony. The new regime repealed the Act of Toleration, outlawed the Catholic faith, and decreed that Anglicanism was now the official religion of state. Catholics had few freedoms until the American Revolution. Still, Maryland stands as a testament to Catholic determination in America, and the call for religious freedom resonates even today.
1: The Holy Father's prayer intention for the month of July is for respect for human life. Let us pray for the respect and protection of human life in all its stages, recognizing it as a gift from God.
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3: 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Their pain is our pain. Please pray with us for the comfort and safety of those families, first responders, and local leaders during this time.

0: Father, and of the Son, and of the Holy Spirit.
1: Amen.
0: I believe in God, the Father Almighty, creator of heaven and earth, and in Jesus Christ, his only Son, our Lord, who was conceived by the Holy Spirit, born of the Virgin Mary, suffered under Pontius Pilate, was crucified, died, and was buried. He descended into hell. The third day he rose again from the dead. He ascended into heaven and sits at the right hand of God, the Father Almighty, from whence he shall come to judge the living and the dead.
1: Amen.

0: Our Father, who art in heaven, hallowed be thy name. Thy kingdom come, thy will be done on earth as it is in heaven.
1: Give

0: Hail Mary, full of grace, the Lord is with thee. Blessed art thou among women, and blessed is the fruit of thy womb, Jesus. Hail Mary, full of grace, the Lord is with thee. Blessed art thou among women, and blessed is the fruit of thy womb, Jesus.
1: Holy Mary, Mother of God, pray for us sinners now and at the hour of our death. Amen.
0: Hail Mary, full of grace, the Lord is with thee. Blessed art thou amongst women, and blessed is the fruit of thy womb, Jesus.
1: Holy Mary, Mother of God, pray for us sinners now and at the hour of our death. Amen.
0: Glory be to the Father, and to the Son, and to the Holy Spirit.
1: As it was in the beginning, is now, and ever shall be, world without end. Amen.
0: The first glorious mystery, the resurrection.
2: All the trials, sufferings, heartaches, and disappointments will seem as nothing compared to the glory your sufferings merited for us. They shall all seem like a dream, and the vision of your face will fill our souls with exquisite joy.
0: Our Father, who art in heaven, hallowed be thy name. Thy kingdom come, thy will be done, on earth as it is in heaven.
1: Give us this day our daily bread, and forgive us our trespasses, as we forgive those who trespass against us. And lead us not into temptation, but deliver us from evil. Amen.
0: Hail Mary, full of grace, the Lord is with thee. Blessed art thou among women, and blessed is the fruit of thy womb, Jesus.
1: Holy Mary, Mother of God, pray for us sinners now and at the hour of our death. Amen.
0: Hail Mary, full of grace, the Lord is with thee. Blessed art thou amongst women, and blessed is the fruit of thy womb, Jesus.
1: Holy Mary, Mother of God, pray for us sinners now and at the hour of our death. Amen.
0: Hail Mary, full of grace, the Lord is with thee. Blessed art thou amongst women, and blessed is the fruit of thy womb, Jesus.
1: Holy Mary, Mother of God, pray for us sinners now and at the hour of our death. Amen.
0: Hail Mary, full of grace, the Lord is with thee. Blessed art thou among women, and blessed is the fruit of thy womb, Jesus.
1: Holy Mary, Mother of God, pray for us sinners now and at the hour of our death. Amen.
0: Hail Mary, full of grace, the Lord is with thee. Blessed art thou among women, and blessed is the fruit of thy womb, Jesus.
1: Holy Mary, Mother of God, pray for us sinners now and at the hour of our death. Amen.
0: Hail Mary.

0: The Lord is with thee. Blessed art thou amongst women, and blessed is the fruit of thy womb, Jesus.
1: Holy Mary, Mother of God, pray for us sinners now and at the hour of our death. Amen.
0: Glory be to the Father, and to the Son, and to the Holy Spirit.
1: As it was in the beginning, is now, and ever shall be, world without end. Amen.
0: O my Jesus,
1: forgive us our sins, save us from the fires of hell, and lead all souls to heaven, especially those who most need thy mercy.
0: The second glorious mystery, the Ascension.
2: Dear Jesus, we want to rise above the demands of our emotions and have the courage to live in spirit and truth. Grant us the faith that is always aware of the invisible reality, the hope that trusts in your promises, and the love that seeks not itself.
0: Our Father, who art in heaven, hallowed be thy name. Thy kingdom come, thy will be done on earth as it is in heaven.
1: Give us this day our daily bread, and forgive us our trespasses, as we forgive those who trespass against us. And lead us not into temptation, but deliver us from evil. Amen.
0: Hail Mary, full of grace, the Lord is with thee. Blessed art thou among women, and blessed is the fruit of thy womb, Jesus.
1: Amen.

0: thou amongst women, and blessed is the fruit of thy womb, Jesus.
1: Holy Mary, Mother of God, pray for us sinners now and at the hour of our death. Amen.
0: Hail Mary, full of grace, the Lord is with thee. Blessed art thou among women, and blessed is the fruit of thy womb, Jesus.
1: Holy Mary, Mother of God, pray for us sinners now and at the hour of our death. Amen.
0: Hail Mary, full of grace, the Lord is with thee. Blessed art thou amongst women, and blessed is the fruit of thy womb, Jesus.
1: Holy Mary, Mother of God, pray for us sinners now and at the hour of our death. Amen.
0: Hail Mary, full of grace, the Lord is with thee. Blessed art thou among women, and blessed is the fruit of thy womb, Jesus.
1: Holy Mary, Mother of God, pray for us sinners now and at the hour of our death. Amen.
0: Hail Mary, full of grace, the Lord is with thee. Blessed art thou amongst women, and blessed is the fruit of thy womb, Jesus.
1: Holy

0: blessed is the fruit of thy womb, Jesus.
1: Holy Mary, Mother of God, pray for us sinners now and at the hour of our death. Amen.
0: Hail Mary, full of grace, the Lord is with thee. Blessed art thou among

0: women, and blessed is the fruit of thy womb, Jesus.
1: Holy Mary, Mother of God, pray for us sinners, now and at the hour of our death. Amen.
0: Hail Mary, full of grace, the Lord is with thee. Blessed art thou among women, and blessed is the fruit of thy womb, Jesus.
1: Holy Mary, Mother of God, pray for us sinners now and at the hour of our death. Amen.
0: Hail Mary, full of grace, the Lord is with thee. Blessed art thou among women, and blessed is the fruit of thy womb, Jesus. Glory be to the Father, and to the Son, and to the Holy Spirit.
1: As it was in the beginning, is now, and ever shall be, world without end. Amen.
0: O my Jesus,
1: forgive us our sins, save us from the fires of hell, and lead all souls to heaven, especially those in most need of your mercy.
0: That third glorious mystery, the descent of the Holy Spirit.
2: Holy Spirit, give to us an increase of your gifts and the grace that assures your presence in our souls.
0: Our Father, who art in heaven, hallowed be thy name. Thy kingdom come, thy will be done on earth as it is in heaven.
1: Give us this day our daily bread.
0: Hail Mary, full of grace, the Lord is with thee. Blessed art thou among women, and blessed is the fruit of thy womb, Jesus.
1: Holy Mary, Mother of God, pray for us sinners now and at the hour of our death. Amen.
0: Hail Mary, full of grace, the Lord is with thee. Blessed art thou amongst women, and blessed is the fruit of thy womb, Jesus.
1: Amen.

0: Lord is with thee. Blessed art thou amongst women, and blessed is the fruit of thy womb, Jesus.
1: Holy Mary, Mother of God, pray for us sinners, now and at the hour of our death. Amen.
0: Hail Mary, full of grace, the Lord is with thee. Blessed art thou among women, and blessed is the fruit of thy womb, Jesus.
1: Holy Mary, Mother of God, pray for us sinners now and at the hour of our death. Amen.
0: Hail Mary, full of grace, the Lord is with thee. Blessed art thou among women, and blessed is the fruit of thy womb, Jesus.
1: Holy Mary, Mother of God, pray for us sinners now and at the hour of our death. Amen.
0: Hail Mary, full of grace, the Lord is with thee. Blessed art thou amongst the women, and blessed is the fruit of thy womb, Jesus.
1: Holy Mary, Mother of God, pray for us sinners now and at the hour of our death. Amen.
0: Hail Mary, full of grace, the Lord is with thee. Blessed art thou among women, and blessed is the fruit of thy womb, Jesus.
1: Holy Mary, Mother of God, pray for us sinners now and at the hour of our death. Amen.
0: Hail Mary, full of grace, the Lord is with thee. Blessed art thou amongst women, and blessed is the fruit of thy womb, Jesus.
1: Holy Mary, Mother of God, pray for us sinners now and at the hour of our death. Amen.
0: Hail Mary, full of grace, the Lord is with thee. Blessed art thou amongst women, and blessed is the fruit of thy womb, Jesus.

0: divine, and blessed is the fruit of thy womb, Jesus.
1: Holy Mary, Mother of God, pray for us sinners now and at the hour of our death. Amen.
0: Glory be to the Father, and to the Son, and to the Holy Spirit.
1: As it was in the beginning, is now, and ever shall be, world without end. Amen.
0: O my Jesus,
1: forgive

0: The fourth glorious mystery, the Assumption.
1: Dear Mary, Queen and Mother, let your Assumption into heaven give us the assurance and courage to be Christians in word and deed. Let us rise above the things of this world, so that our thoughts may be with you in heaven.
0: Our Father, who art in heaven, hallowed be thy name, thy kingdom come, thy will be done on earth as it is in heaven.
2: Give us this day our daily bread, and forgive us our trespasses, as we forgive those who trespass against us. And lead us not into temptation, but deliver us from evil. Amen.
0: Hail Mary, full of grace, the Lord is with thee. Blessed art thou amongst the women, and blessed is the fruit of thy womb, Jesus.
2: Holy Mary, Mother of God, pray for us sinners, now and at the hour of our death. Amen.
0: Hail Mary, full of grace, the Lord is with thee. Blessed art thou amongst women, and blessed is the fruit of thy womb, Jesus.
2: Holy Mary, Mother of God,
0: Hail Mary, full of grace, the Lord is with thee. Blessed art thou amongst women, and blessed is the fruit of thy womb, Jesus.

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1: Holy Mary, Mother of God, pray for us sinners now and at the hour of our death. Amen.
0: Hail Mary, full of grace, the Lord is with thee. Blessed art thou amongst women, and blessed is the fruit of thy womb, Jesus.
1: Holy Mary, Mother of God, pray for us sinners now and at the hour of our death. Amen.
0: Hail Mary, full of grace, the Lord is with thee. Blessed art thou amongst women, and blessed is the fruit of thy womb, Jesus.

0: Full of grace, the Lord is with thee. Blessed art thou amongst women, and blessed is the fruit of thy womb, Jesus.
1: Holy Mary, Mother of God, pray for us sinners now and at the hour of our death. Amen.
0: Hail Mary, full of grace, the Lord is with thee. Blessed art thou amongst women, and blessed is the fruit of thy womb.

0: The Lord is with thee. Blessed art thou amongst women, and blessed is the fruit of thy womb, Jesus.
1: Holy Mary, Mother of God, pray for us sinners now and at the hour of our death. Amen.
0: Hail Mary, full of grace, the Lord is with thee. Blessed art thou among women, and blessed is the fruit of thy womb, Jesus.
1: Holy Mary, Mother of God, pray for us sinners now and at the hour of our death. Amen.
0: Glory be to the Father, and to the Son, and to the Holy Spirit.
1: As it was in the beginning, is now, and ever shall be, world without end. Amen.
0: O my Jesus,
1: forgive us our sins, save us from the fires of hell, and lead all souls to
0: the fifth glorious mystery, the coronation.
2: Dear Mother, the justice of God was not satisfied with reuniting your body and soul. So your divine Son, King and Lord, deigned to crown you as Queen of heaven and earth.
0: Our Father, who art in heaven, hallowed be thy name, thy kingdom come, thy will be done on earth as it is in heaven.
1: Give us this day our daily bread, and forgive us our trespasses, as we forgive those who trespass against us. And lead us not into temptation, but deliver us from evil. Amen.
0: Hail Mary, full of grace, the Lord is with thee. Blessed art thou among women, and blessed is the fruit of thy womb, Jesus.
1: Holy Mary, Mother of God, pray for us sinners now and at the hour of our death. Amen.
0: Hail Mary, full of grace, the Lord is with thee. Blessed art thou among women, and blessed is the fruit of thy womb, Jesus.
1: Holy Mary, Mother of God, pray for us sinners.
0: Hail Mary, full of grace, the Lord is with thee. Blessed art thou among women, and blessed is the fruit of thy womb, Jesus.
1: Holy Mary, Mother of God, pray for us sinners now and at the hour of our death. Amen.
0: Hail Mary, full of grace, the Lord is with thee. Blessed art thou among women, and blessed is the fruit of thy womb, Jesus.
1: Holy Mary, Mother of God, pray for us sinners, now and at the hour of our death. Amen.
0: Hail Mary, full of grace, the Lord is with thee. Blessed art thou amongst women, and blessed is the fruit of thy womb, Jesus.
1: Holy Mary, Mother of God, pray for us sinners, now and at the hour of our death. Amen.
0: Hail Mary, full of grace, the Lord is with thee. Blessed art thou amongst women, and blessed is the fruit of thy womb, Jesus.

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1: Holy Mary, Mother of God, pray for us sinners, now and at the hour of our death. Amen.
0: Hail Mary, full of grace, the Lord is with thee. Blessed art thou among women, and blessed is the fruit of thy womb, Jesus.

0: Full of grace, the Lord is with thee. 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
1: Holy Mary, Mother of God, pray for us sinners now and at the hour of our death. Amen.
0: Glory be to the Father, and to the Son, and to the Holy Spirit.
1: As it was in the beginning, is now, and ever shall be, world without end. Amen.
0: O my Jesus.

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1: That we may be worthy of the promises of Christ.
0: Let us pray. O God,
1: whose only begotten Son,

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1: Planned Parenthood has proven many times that they will not go down without a fight. Even as brick-and-mortar facilities continue to shut down across the country, Planned Parenthood looks for new ways to funnel more women into getting abortions. Now, in Louisiana, Planned Parenthood's new telehealth facility will directly assist women with travel arrangements to pro-abortion states where they can kill their unborn child. This marks Planned Parenthood's creative return to the state after being effectively kicked out through pro-life legislation. Louisiana law does not allow them to perform abortions in the state, but abortion pills continue to be shipped in regardless.
0: Your support of Life Issues Institute provides pro-life research and education. 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
8: Here's Father Joseph and Doug Keck.
10: And welcome once again to Mother Angelica Answering the Call, the program that guarantees you'll never get a busy signal because Mother already picked up the phone for all of these calls that came in to her live show from her loyal viewers and prayer partners over the years. I'm Doug Keck. Joining me, as always, is our network chaplain and Mother Angelica's confidant, Father Joseph Mary Wolf. Great to see you again, Father.
11: And you too. It's always kind of interesting, too, just to see her interaction with these callers just right at the beginning and where they're from and what their question is. And Mother gets a little kick out of some of the things that they say, especially when children call in.
10: Absolutely. And it's interesting, too, because she covers various topics under different titles. A couple of the topics we'll be dealing with. Can I stop fasting during Sundays, during Lent? Good question. Why do you wear a full habit, Mother? What is limbo? And Mother thanks the Lord for her viewers. Amen to that. She always did that, right?
11: She did. This network is brought to you by you. And so we thank you, too. Any of you listeners out there, that we're here

0: to try to bring you some encouragement, some hope, some heart, some growth, hopefully, through our words and through our works here. And we thank you that you make this possible through your support.
1: Absolutely. And it's interesting, because we've heard about that, the idea if you're giving up something for Lent, but you're allowed to not give it up on Sunday, is that true?
0: Yes, that every Friday is a little Good Friday, and every Sunday is a little Easter Sunday. And if you count the days, it's 40 days, but now the church has made the Easter Triduum a part separate from Lent. And so it's technically a little bit shorter than 40 days. But Mother brings out a good point here. What are you going to do with that Sunday? Yeah, maybe you relax, you know, if you're fasting from some particular food, you can relax a little bit, but you're not going to overindulge. And if you're giving up sin, well, that's something you're not going to do on Sundays.
1: That's right. I'm giving that up for Lent, but on Sundays, she uses the word adultery, actually, in this.
0: Yes.
1: Which we never hear about anyway these days. But that idea of giving that up, and as you indicated, she talks about it depends on what you give up. But she does talk about the idea that I think you should have a good meal on a Sunday. But but like you said, don't do it so badly that you end up burping the rest of the week.
0: I like something, too, that she emphasizes here. To get back to the Sunday observance, you know, I think it's a very sad thing that every business feels they have to be open on Sunday. And it would be such a blessing to everyone, to society, if we just stayed closed on Sundays except essential businesses and everyone could really enjoy their family and that day.
1: Absolutely. The fact that businesses were closed made it such a special, special day. Mm-hmm. Let's see what Mother had to say. Can I stop fasting during Sunday?
2: We have a call. Hello?
3: Hi, Mother Angelica.
2: Hi. Where are you from?
3: I'm Joni and I'm from Delaware.
2: Uh-huh.
3: And actually, I have a two-parter.
2: You what?
3: I have two parts to my question.
2: Okay.
3: The first one is, I go back and forth with my friends about this one. They seem to think that there's a Sunday exception during Lent for whatever you've given up or whatever penance you're doing. They seem to think that there's an exception on Sundays because that you don't have to do that or give that thing up. You can have it then. And that's the first part. And then the second one, I was just wondering if either one, which was more, I don't know, pleasing to God. I don't know if there is one that's more pleasing, but whether you should give up something. For example, for me, it would be coffee or versus doing something like giving more of your, going to Mass daily if you don't ordinarily do that.
2: Wonderful. I think going to Mass daily for Lent is wonderful, but why don't you keep it up? She get in a habit during Lent. Now, Sunday, well, I really don't know. I never thought of it myself. I suppose depends on what you gave up. If you gave up adultery, it wouldn't

0: I don't think Sunday would be an exception. I wonder why he said that. Must be somebody out there needs it. Anyway, I would think if you're doing something pleasing to God, that's okay. If you gave up a nap, well, Sunday is a rest day. You're supposed to rest on Sunday. I know what you could do. Just rest and don't go play golf. Oh, look at that. What did I say? I did a thing on golf a couple of years ago. I didn't intend to, but I do think it's a stupid game. And because you hit a ball and you don't have the slightest idea where it's gone. You think you do, and you don't know where it's gone. And the people you pay, that's what gets me. The people you pay to play golf do everything in their power, so it's hard for you. They put sand and sandu. They put a little creek and they put a little thing like that and the hole's here and there's no way you can get to it. And so you do all of that on a Sunday. I think that's labor. I think the one who rests on Sunday is the poor guy that carries your bag, see? Because he has to watch you huffing and puffing. And if you don't know how to swing the ball, it's really funny. So he has a nice time on Sundays, but you... So I would be careful what you give up before you can think you can do it on Sunday, see? Like maybe you're a hobbyist and you like to make bird things, you know what you call them? And then you work all day Sunday making birdhouses. No, I think Sunday has to be a day of rest. The Holy Father put out something on really following the day Sunday as a day of belongs to God. Now, that's a good Lenten penance. Some of you don't ever read a spiritual book. Read funnies and crazy things, but you never read a spiritual book. Why don't you go to your local bookstore, hopefully it's a good one, and buy a spiritual book. If you never read the Bible, buy that. And on Sunday, read it. Read a good spiritual book. And you're resting, as the Lord had said you should. At the same time, you're learning something spiritual. You're learning something about God. Now, I don't think if you're fasting, I think you should have a good meal on Sunday. I think that's a good idea. It doesn't mean you have to eat 2 pies, 4 pizzas, and then burp the rest of the week. That isn't what it means, you see. So I would do something exceptionally well. And in America, we have not learned what the day of rest means. We're always doing something we can't do during the week. Now, if you're a nurse and you got to work or a doctor, that's different. But I think I would do that on Sunday.
1: So next up, a caller calls into Mother and asks her a good question. Why do you wear a full habit? And of course, you know the way the story started yes. back in 1993, right? Mm-hmm.
2: Yes, I was there. I'd just been ordained to the priesthood. We were in Denver for that wonderful event with Pope St. John Paul II. And then the Stations of the Cross portrayed, there was a woman portraying Christ. And it was something that just deeply hurt Mother. Mm-hmm. And she couldn't believe that had happened. She actually cried on my shoulder about that at that time. But she had decided, well, we need to be even more of a witness. And so, as she brings out here, she's not judging anyone and what their choices are as far as religious garb and that. But they just felt that they needed to give more of a witness of their total dedication to God.
1: How is that for you, too? Because I do think, as Mother would point out, it's that witness among the secular world. When you see somebody in a habit, it reminds you that there is something beyond this. How do you feel yourself that you're wearing not only standard clerics like a Catholic priest, but, you know, a habit?
2: It's a reminder to other people, but it's also a reminder to myself. I'm consecrated, so there's certain places I won't go, right? There's certain things I will not do because my life is dedicated to God, and I need to live in that way, be an authentic follower of Christ. You know, I'll just tell you one brief story here, and that was when I was back home in Cascade, and I was walking back from the church, and this little boy says, "Are you God?" And I said, "No, but I work for God."
1: There you go. So let's check in with somebody else who worked for God, Mother Angelica, answering why does she wear a full habit.
0: We have another call. Hello?
3: Hello, Mother.
0: Where are you from?
3: I'm calling from Flint, Michigan.
0: Wonderful. What is your question?
3: Well, I would like to thank you for talking on the subject of modesty. Nobody does, and we all ought to. And I promise I won't be afraid to speak out ever again on it.
0: Good for you.
3: My question is, we found EWTN on cable about a dozen years ago.

0: And so I've been watching you and the sisters and loving you and praying for you. And then we moved away where I couldn't get EWTN. And we just recently moved back, and I tuned in, and lo and behold, you and the sisters are in a full habit.
1: Yes.
0: The person I talked to explained a little bit about that, but I have no idea why you're wearing a full habit, and I wondered if it had anything to do with the subject of modesty you were talking about tonight. Could you kind of fill us in, those of us who either don't know why or have been away and got lost?
2: No, we know why. We felt that people in the world and all were getting wrong impressions of religious life. We felt that we had to be the religious God wanted us to be. Us meaning those of us at Our Lady Evangelist Monastery in Birmingham, Alabama. We felt that we had to be more of a witness to everyone that there is here not a lasting place. It's a constant reminder of women who, by nature, are vain. Not that men aren't vain, don't get me wrong. Men are very vain. If they weren't vain, they wouldn't, you know, try to dye their hair when they're getting gray. But we have to be a witness that there is another life, that life is worth sacrificing your greatest treasure on earth. On earth. A woman's greatest treasure is her hair. She's all excited when it starts thinning out. She's panicky. She has it done every week, every month, whatever, and it's part of her beauty. Well, we cover ours as that sacrifice. We say, no, Lord, we are yours. We are totally yours, and we belong to you. The veil is a symbol of total dedication to Jesus. And it reminds lay people, hey, wait a minute, you know, I better shape up a little bit. I don't even think of God. I don't even think of heaven. I don't even think of where I'm going. I don't even know where I'm going. It's a constant reminder. Everybody says, why are you dressed like that? One of our sisters was in a store. And a little kid, oh, I don't know, maybe two or three years old, maybe. She started running and she said, Mama, there's Mary. Oh, that was great. Even a child knows when you dress with a full habit. For us, I'm not criticizing anybody that doesn't have a full habit. You all have your own inspirations. You know what you're doing. But for us, the world needs a witness that the things of this world are not lasting. There's more to life than eating, sleeping, drinking, working, joy, pleasure, suffering. There's more. There's a place we're all headed for. And when we see women that have given it all and given it up, then we're reminded, totally reminded.
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4: As a Catholic talk show host and speaker and author, I'm often asked, how should we pray? 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It's as simple as that. How you pray is really up to you. 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
6: And we do appreciate you staying with us for part two of Mother Angelica answering the call with Father Joseph Mary Wolfe, and I'm your co-host, Doug Kecht. So let's get right to it. Mother has a caller asking about something called limbo. We don't hear about that much anymore. What's the deal with limbo?
7: Yes, and this was a theological theory
1: as the Vatican International Theological Commission put it. They looked into this actually quite in depth in 2007, and they called it a theory to try to resolve what Revelation tells us, that baptism is necessary, but also that infants haven't committed sin. So what happens with unbaptized infants? And basically they refer to the catechism, which says that we entrust them to the mercy of God. The church has funeral rites for unbaptized infants. And so we have this hope, right, in their salvation. And yet Revelation doesn't spell it out to us clearly. And that's why we just entrust them to the mercy of God. We have this great hope in his mercy and love.
6: Right, and I know Mother says from her own perspective, she believes that aborted children are baptized mm-hmm. in their own blood, and of course, talking about the baptism desire. But I think it's great what you pointed out is that the church will never say something that mm-hmm. can't be basically backed up by the scripture and tradition of what the church has always believed, mm-hmm. even if it might come to the understanding that it would be highly doubtful that there would be a place that these children would right. be excluded, right?
1: Right.
6: Especially in understanding the whole divine mercy, mm-hmm. Revelation in a sense, right?
1: And the church also says God is not limited to working through the sacraments. He can work extra sacramentally. And yet, this is what the Lord has taught us. This is all we know from Revelation. We're not going to go beyond what it says.
6: Absolutely. Let's see what Mother has to say about limbo.
2: We have a call. Hello?
5: Hello, Mother?
2: Yeah, where are you from?
5: From Michigan.
2: Wonderful.
5: First, I have to say, it is great to talk to you. I think you're wonderful.
2: Thank you.
5: And I would like to know what limbo is and what purpose it serves.
2: Well, I guess it's a place we put everybody that wasn't baptized. And the reason they do that is because the Lord said, unless you are baptized with the Spirit and water, you cannot enter the kingdom. In other words, you cannot get to heaven unless the divine indwelling is within you. That's Father, Son, Holy Spirit. That's baptism. So, in view of what our Lord said, the church never did quite know what to do. Children, I think all aborted children are baptized in their own blood. They're baptized. Of all the people in the world, they're baptized. They die unjustly, but they're baptized. I make a bet. But there are the element of people, maybe good people, I'm sure. People who live good lives or died young, died before they even knew the name of God. And so we kind of put them in limbo. But I got, because I never knew. Nobody ever explained limbo to me. What do you explain? Here's heaven, you got to be baptized to get to heaven, or have the baptism of desire. See, for example, if a person on his way being baptized is killed in an automobile accident, the church considers that baptism because he was on his way to be baptized. It's called the baptism of desire. Martyrs, a lot of the martyrs, the first 100, 200, 300 years, perhaps they were on their way to be baptized. See, and they're martyred for Jesus. But limbo, it's always there, and I don't know about you, and it's not a doctrine of the church, but I found great comfort in reading that. Because Dominic Savio said to Don Bosco, this is a place of earth. I'd sure like to find that one for a few minutes. Knowing me as I do, I'd probably snitch a few leaves. That's why the Lord don't show it to me. Yeah, we can't trust her in this garden, you know. Anyway, I think, honey, that it gives me a place to look at. It may not be there at all, I don't know. I'm not making a church statement, but that little place that Don Bosco was, it just seemed to me
7: it had human, and now a human element to it. There were trees and leaves, nothing like

0: scars here. Nothing. I don't know what I'd do if I found a solid crystal garden or something. And all the flowers have jewels. Now imagine what heaven must be like. And you know what would make me wonder about heaven, and just, you can't even imagine. St. Paul said, eye has not seen, nor ear heard what it's like up there. Please, don't throw it away. Don't throw it away. There's nothing but misery if you do. Nothing but misery forever. Think about it. But that's what, I think that's what limbo, honey, a beautiful place of total happiness. The difference is they will never see God. They will know God. They will praise God. They will sing songs to Him. And they will enjoy the fruits of where they are. But only in heaven can you see Him face to face.
1: And closing out this program, we have a caller who talks to Mother Angelica how important she is, and Mother turns it around, in a sense, into a thank you to her viewers, right?
2: I have been so touched myself with the people who come here. Recently, a family from Cedar Rapids, Iowa, I gave them a little bit of a tour here, and they talk about how much the network means to them. In this case, they listen to the radio, so perhaps they're listening to this show. And but I've been touched because they talk about during the whole COVID thing, they came to know about EWTN and what a blessing it's been in their lives. And I always say, we're always happy. We never tire of hearing that EWTN is a blessing to you. You're part of our family.
1: And family was so important to Mother Angelica. And we say family, it's not, to ingratiate ourselves or somehow fundraise better. It's because it's the heart of Mother's mission, right?
2: That's right. And really, that's what the church is. We call each other brothers, sisters, fathers, mothers. Those are the titles that we use because we are called into this family in which there is the deepest union we can have, which is in the Lord.
1: It's interesting, too. The woman calling in talks about, I'm Rita's mother, and it jumped right out at me because, of course, she's talking right. To Rita, right?
2: Mm-hmm. Right, and so she has a child who has some disabilities, and yet she's able to benefit from the Mass by watching it on EWTN.
1: And Mother, thanks all the viewers for doing that. Let's see what Mother has to say.
0: We have a call. Hello?
3: Hello?
0: Where are you from?
3: I'm from Uniontown, Kentucky, Mother.
0: And what is your question?
3: I want to first of all thank God for all the many graces and blessings He has given me personally. I really want to thank Him for my life and my faith. I think my faith is the most precious possession God's ever given me. I have so many things to thank God for. But, Mother, I want to personally thank Him for EWTN and for you. And I want to thank Him for the Mass each morning.
0: Yeah.
3: Because you know who you're talking to. I'm Rita's mother, and she's a disabled little gal, and she's been there to see you many times. And if it weren't for EWTN and their Mass at 7 every morning, I wouldn't get to go to Mass. But because of EWTN, now Rita and I both can go Mass together.
0: Thank you,
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0: But we need to thank the Lord for the Mass because that was a miracle, really. I know it's not all finished yet, but we want to thank the Lord for our viewers. We want to thank the Lord for all of you who got us out of a pinch. I don't know, we're always in a pinch somewhere along the line, We go good for about 6, 7, 8 weeks, and all of a sudden we start going down, down, down. And I say something to you, and you raise us up. And then we start going down again, and you raise us up. And I want to thank you for that. I want to thank you for being real family. I want to thank you for being a family that I can unburden to. I don't feel bad talking to you. I don't feel bad telling you my problems. Because there are problems. They're our problems, aren't they? Huh?
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0: Welcome to the Catholic Sphere. Each week we have a different host and a different focus as we tackle topics important to the Catholic Church all around the globe. I'm your host this week, Jim Pinto. Today we'll be discussing evangelization, the gift of evangelism that is at the very heart and center of the Church. It's our vocational call to share the gospel of Jesus Christ, and we'll be focusing upon the EW10 Media Missionaries, a beautiful expression of this work. We have with us today Carlos Garcia. He's a project supervisor at EW10 Media Missionaries. John Paul Lawhead is a support supervisor at EW10 Media Missionaries. Both men are joining us from Birmingham, Alabama. And we also have Lara Toman, an EW10 Media Missionary Area Coordinator and Catholic children's author from Austin, Texas. Now we're going to show you a short video of what it means to be a media missionary. We'll be right back. Take a good look at this.
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0: Powerful video. I am a media missionary. Well, Carlos Garcia, wonderful to be with you. We want you to share with us for a few minutes, set the media missionaries, the EWTN media missionaries, in the midst of the history of EWTN. 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
6: Well, first of all, I want to say thank you for having me, Jim, and I want to thank all the media missionaries out there because they're very inspiring, and I'm here just to help support what they do out in the big world. But I'm going to give you a little bit of the history of the media missionary program, and I need to thank Father Dominic, EWTN Father Dominic, and Raymond Arroyo for giving us some history about the media missionary program. That's kind of where I'm drawing it from. But the media missionary program is an answer to the call from Mark 16:15, where Jesus asks or tells us, go out to all the world and preach the gospel. So united with Mother Angelica, EWTN does that. So the origin of the is really pre-EWTN, pre-the founding, pre-Mother Angelica. It's basically from Scripture. But Mother Angelica did form this program. So she started with these mini-books that she was writing. This is like in the 1970s, pre-EWTN founding in 1981, in the 1970s. She was writing these mini-books, and volunteers from across the country wanted to help her spread the word on these mini books. These mini books are spiritual writings that she had. And so these helped her spread the word about these mini books and spread the books themselves. And they caught the zeal of helping spread the word. So soon the Mother Angelica founded the Catholic Family Alliance let's see, the Catholic Family Missionary Alliance Program. It's an out, it was an outreach program at that time. And then when EW10 was founded in 1981, she was encouraged, Mother Angelica was encouraged to initiate a focused, more focused program dealing with EWTN. So they wanted to have a program that was focused on praying for EWTN and the audience, sharing in their parish and their community and publicly, and basically raising awareness of EWTN, making EWTN known, and be a local content, a local contact at their parish. So that's what they did. In 2003, Mother Angelica changed the name of the program to EWTN Media Missionaries, which reflected more of their true missionary nature and their missionary spirit. So using EWTN to spread the word and the good news worldwide, that's what media missionaries help do. So now EWTN reaches over 360 million TV homes worldwide and over 112 million in the U.S. and Canada. So right now we're at 14,600 media missionaries around the country and Canada. And we need more to join us. Amen. We want to raise that awareness.
0: Well, Carlos, thank you so much for sharing that history with us and how close the media missionaries were and are with Mother Angelica, continuing her life and legacy of evangelization. John Paul Lawhead, wonderful to be with you this day. Share with us more fully the mission, the vision, and some of the objectives of the EWTN Media Missionaries.
7: Well, since its founding, EWTN's mission has been to spread the word of God and to teach others about Jesus Christ and that he is the way, the truth, and the life. Media missionary volunteers respond to that mission by sharing the word of God through EWTN. Now, each one of us strives to have a media missionary mindset. That is our vision, and that is a vision for every media missionary to be able to have a mindset which is gripped with the urgent question, how quickly can I share what I received from EWTN? Now, whether that's to be able to offer informative prayer about the world around us, to be able to give out and distribute free resources to those we meet along our journey, or to be able to seek other people in the public to be offering our public ministry. Each opportunity we have to meet a person in our daily life is really a chance for us to share the word of God, to be able to impart our Lord and Savior Jesus Christ to those we meet, and also to be able to let them know a little bit more about what EWTN is, the eternal word. Jesus Christ is the eternal word. In the beginning was the word, and the word was

0: with God, and the Word was God. That's exactly what you're able to deliver to people once you have a chance to share EWTN. Now, our objective is to be able to support the media missionaries in their work to evangelize through EWTN. It grows by being able to offer others the chance to become missionaries whenever they happen to view EWTN, whether they work within their parish or if there's anybody that's just wanting to grow in the Catholic faith. Just think about it. Jesus Christ told us, "Where two or more of you are gathered in my name, so there too am I." Each one of us here, while we watch EWTN daily, as we have an opportunity to tune in, we gather together in God's presence. That's a very powerful and humbling thing to be able to say each and every day of our lives. No matter where you are, EWTN is there, and Jesus Christ is with you. You can further answer the call of our Lord and Savior, Jesus Christ, to go and to make disciples of all the world. Please, we ask you to become a media missionary. It is the greatest opportunity that you can have on this earth. Please, give us a call.
1: 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I love the media missionary mindset. Whatever I'm getting, whatever's a blessing to me from EWTN, from the Lord, I've got to give that away. I've got to share it with somebody else. So we not only consume EWTN, we're raising up missionaries to promote EWTN and the good news of God in Christ. Lara Toman, thank you so much for being with us today. It's wonderful to have you. The question for you is, why did you join yourself, the Media Missionaries? And give us a brief overview of your personal work as a media missionary and then as an area coordinator. Lara?
2: Hi, good morning, Jim. I'm so happy to be with you all this morning. This is such an honor to represent the EWTN Media Missionaries, boots on the ground, as it were. Just kind of a little rewind to the beginnings of my experience with the media missionaries. I started out just like many of you out there. I really did not know what I was doing. And I kind of was like, Lord, help me out. And I didn't really know that much about the program either. I was kind of like, you know, what am I supposed to do here? What is this all about? And I learned a little bit more about it kind of as I was just out there in my parish. I knew that you kind of put literature here and there. You did, you know, this or that. You said some prayers. But there seemed to be a lot more to it than that. And I discovered very early on that my parish in the city of Houston, this archdiocese, was 163 parishes. Now, that's a pretty big territory. It's the largest diocese in the state of Texas and the fifth largest in the country. So being very new at this, I felt very, very small. And I thought, well, okay, this is a lot of people, a lot of parishes. How can I reach all these people? I mean, and I learned that there was only about 135, it sounds like a lot of people, but 135 missionaries is not a lot when you think of it in terms of the big picture, which is 1.7 million Catholics in the city of Houston. So I thought, if you ever heard that gospel, you know, the harvest is plentiful, but the laborers are few. I quickly felt like that. And I thought, oh, wow, we've just got to start recruiting as many as we can per parish. And of course, I was met a lot in the beginning with, well, there's already someone at my parish, or I've seen a few things around. But it just does not even begin to scratch the surface of the scope of evangelization that we can do with EWTN. So that is where everybody out there listening, that's where you come in. Even if I went every Sunday to every parish in a diocese, I still couldn't reach them all. And the Lord said, you don't have to reach them all, you know. We have people to on the ground. You know, you just have to gather them in and tell them what this is.

0: is about. And that is what he put on my heart. And so I love the fact that evangelization can be as big or small, you know, it's as little or as much as you truly want to do in your area. And I'll get into that later, but I'm just so grateful to all of the people who are doing it now. And it, even if it feels like you're not doing anything, you certainly are. Even your prayers, if it's just the smallest thing, is putting a brochure in a rack or saying a prayer here and there or sharing it, you're doing a world of good. You're casting that stone onto the water. So making that ripple effect, we love that. So I'm just so grateful to all of you, first off, and we're gonna keep on the mission. So I'm so glad to be here with you all.
1: Laura, thank you so very, very much. I love boots on the ground. We need more boots on the ground. We need more EW10 media missionaries today. Carlos Garcia, share with us about some of the resources you share with the media missionaries. I know we want them to declare the gospel, but we need to equip them for the work of this ministry. So share with us resources.
2: Okay, great. First, I wanted to say thank you, Laura, for that, because one of the things that you said is very super important is that some people think because they've watched EWTN, they think everybody knows it, but you get surprised that some people just don't know it. So we need those people to go and spread that word. Okay, so about the resources, as an EWTN media missionary, you get some really great resources. There's about 33 different material resources, and they're free. Everything's free because that's the way Mother Angelica wanted it. You can find them online. You can order them from us and share them with family and friends at your parish, in your community, and even online. We have a whole thing online, social networks and stuff. So what we do is, once you sign up, we send you a starter pack of four or five of the most popular items, so you get a chance to look at them and see them, share them with your parish priest or with whoever, just to see if you wanted to order more. And then you can order more, and we will send them to you for free. There's also, we have by request, when you join, we have a gathering brochure that it's beautiful. The things that we send out, the brochures and flyers and things, they're really pretty. They're really beautifully made. So we have this gathering brochure that talks about if you wanted to make a gathering, a meeting of media missionaries at your parish, we have something that will help you with that, some tips. And we also have lapel pins. You see the lapel mm-hmm. pin that we have on? And those help bring out the idea that you are a media missionary when you get one. We send out 2 emails per month, quarterly newsletter we have, and we have webinars, quarterly webinars. So in a nutshell, we say you order the materials, we send them out to you, and you share them all these different ways, or you can do as little or as much as you like. And you can see all those resources that we have at EWTNmissionaries.com/resources. You can see them, and you can sign up even online too. So we have lots of resources, lots of things.
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3: 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Perhaps somebody says, you know, I don't know very much about how to pray the rosary. What's that all about? Well, we have that. You can go ahead, download that, and send that out. Also, we do have, and this is very awesome, the EWTN app. You can carry EWTN with you literally wherever you go. You can carry that on your smartphone as well as your Kindle. We have an e-Bible, EWTN on demand, live stream. We also have the e-news. We have program schedules, religious catalog, donations. And yes, there is even an EWTN Media Missionaries app icon there. All you have to do is press that button. 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From there, you can sign up. You can receive that free resource kit. Then from there, you can go ahead and order whatever you wish to receive. We always like to tell people, you choose what you wish to receive and how many. Also, you can decide what type of materials that you wanted to disseminate by prayer. So I like to go ahead and think back to the first media missionary on this, which is St. Paul. In the same way that he was able to go out to the people, to speak to them, to be able to meet them, we hear him say, I can do all things through Christ who strengthens me. That's what we're looking for. We're looking for an investment in the people around you to be able to reach out and to share people. All of us, in some way, shape, or form, are involved in speaking and communicating with people, whether it's through word of mouth, whether it's through a social media device, whether you're sending an email. Maybe you already have these skills. Maybe you would like to go ahead and develop those skills a little bit further. We can help you do so. Put some good out there into the world. Jesus Christ told us, love the Lord your God with all your heart, with all your mind, with all your soul, and with all your strength, and to love your neighbor as yourself. Mother Angelica took it and said it like this, what the world needs to hear is God loves you, and I love you. And that's exactly what you can put out into the world. You can let the world know exactly how much God loves them and also how much we can love the world. Thank you so much.
1: Well said, John Paul. And I believe the Lord wants us to use every method, every medium. He wants to be there to reach people. He wants them to see his face through these mediums. Mother Angelica certainly knew how to use them all, and now we're continuing her legacy. Lara, just share with us why someone should become a media missionary, not just kind of listen to what we're saying today and be inspired by it, but actually become a part of it.
0: Well, that is a great question. As I mentioned before, you know, we need more people in the parishes, and for no other reason than EWTN 24/7 programming is sharing the gospel, sharing the devotions, sharing the rosary, the mass. If you think about how many people are out there that may or may not even know about EWTN. So I just want everyone sitting there to imagine you're sitting in your parish on Sunday, and you glance around and you see everyone, and then you think, wow, 50% of these people don't even know that there is a Catholic network out there. There's, you know, they don't know that there's Catholic radio, Catholic programming, things that are specifically for children, things that help us learn the faith. And why don't most people share their faith? Why is a missionary job sound so daunting? Well, because a lot of people feel inadequate when it comes to their faith. Maybe a confirmation was as far as they got. And they were like, okay, I'm done, you know, as a teenager. Maybe they're just in the beginning of their spiritual journey and they just don't feel, you know, like as many of the saints did. Well, why me? Who am I to do something this big?

0: big. Well, I'm here to tell you that this is something so small. And if you're starting out, first of all, it's the easiest missionary job there is. You're not traveling abroad. If you want to go to another country, preach the gospel, that is wonderful. But God's going to put it on your heart if that's what you ask him to do. But this is the easiest missionary job there is, because you're not spending a lot of time. It can be so small, like basically scattering seeds. And that's all there is to it. So when you think about planting seeds or maybe just casting a net, that's really where you're at being a media missionary. And remember, God said, I called you. So if you have a little bitty urge, you're sitting in your parish and you're like, I wish I could do more, but it seems like a fleeting thought, or I'm just not one of those great big saints that could do anything holy. No, it only takes a small act to be holy. And whether, like I said, it's putting a brochure, there are so many opportunities. You can do this. And whether it's 30 seconds to say a prayer or 5 minutes to drop some brochures in an empty rack in your narthex, you know, maybe it's a grab bag. Maybe you're a member of a support group. Maybe you're in a Bible study. Maybe you could slip something in the adoration chapel. Maybe it's the doctor's office where people are praying for loved ones who are sick or dying. Maybe it's slipping it into, you know, a magazine in a waiting room somewhere. You never know where that Holy Spirit, he's going to put it on your heart. You just have to throw the seeds out there and he will water them, I assure you, and you will be amazed. You may never see the fruit of that labor, but God sees. And so just remember that when you feel like I can't really do anything very much myself, you may change someone's life just by planting that one little seed. Absolutely.
1: Laura, thank you so much for that beautiful summary of why people should become EWTN media missionaries. It's just beautiful. I want to go to Carlos just for about 30 seconds to a minute. Carlos, you may not have known I'm going back to you, but just quickly, let people know that they don't do this alone, that they're part of a community of media missionaries. Can you share that just briefly with us? Encourage them.
2: Yeah, you're very right. We have like over 14,600 is what I said, how many people we have in the program itself. That's through the U.S. and Canada. And all these people like Laura, oh, what a great witness she is, to inspire us all to know that we do need people. And you're not doing it alone. We support you here. We in our office, in our missionary office with we have John Paul, who's great. You heard him. He's on fire. He loves the Lord. And we all are supportive of what you want to do. Some people are very creative. Some people, spread the word by sharing those brochures. And there's all sorts of different ways to do it. And if you don't know exactly how you want to do it, just give us a call. Amen. We'll talk to you and explain, because you're not alone. That's very true.
1: Thank you so much, Carlos. Well, thanks to each one of you, for Carlos and for John Paul and Laura. Thank you so much for your wonderful sharing. Thank you for being living witnesses of what you're calling others to be about, to become EWTN media missionaries. Thank you so very, very much. Well, thank you for joining us today. And we'll see you next week here on the Catholic Sphere. Take the gospel of Jesus Christ to the world, to the whole world. Bye now.
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4: 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We've never wavered from our mandate to proclaim

a crisis on the level of thoughts and ideas, and as a consequence, also a crisis of lifestyles and human conduct. And we see this all over. The distinction between good and bad is kind of blurred, and the notion of sin has disappeared, and there is a corruption of morals and customs. Well, relativism is like the denial that there is an objective moral truth, which is the same really as the denial of God. And as a consequence, there is a kind of social values are in disarray. On the one hand, we find abortion is rampant, we flush our babies down the drain, but on the other hand, a lot of people are kind of defending and upholding animal rights. We break apart families via divorce, but on the other hand, we find people putting together two men in same-sex unions. You see, there is social decadence, and the culprit is relativism. According to Cardinal Angelo Scola of Milan, this is what they call the tragedy that God is largely forgotten. The crisis of morals is ultimately a crisis of faith, and hence the need for a new evangelization. What the Holy Father, Pope Francis, Pope Benedict XVI, and Pope John Paul II have been saying, the need to preach the gospel anew to nations that used to be the champions of Catholic traditions, but nowadays they are like kind of neo-pagans. Evangelization must penetrate all sectors and levels of society. It has to enter the parliaments, the universities, the world of fashion, music, media, business, and all sectors. It is not easy, but we know that God is on our side. He says, "Go, therefore, and make disciples of all nations, baptizing them in the name of the Father, and of the Son, and of the Holy Spirit. And behold, I will be with you until the end of time." That in every man and every woman, there is a radical goodness that cannot be totally stamped out no matter what happens. Also, the church has gone through more serious crises in the past centuries, but she continues to sail on because she is the bride of Christ.

0: 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The Fathers of Mercy Hour is next on EWTN Catholic Radio for the Philippines.
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2: He is the founding member of the Franciscan Friars of the Renewal, a teacher, retreat leader, and spiritual director. 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
5: 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These are parish missions and retreat talks given by the Fathers of Mercy based in Auburn, Kentucky. Founded in 1808, the Congregation of the Fathers of Mercy is widely known in the United States, Canada, and Australia for their powerful preaching and teaching. Today's program is from the series, Thirst for Truth, Battle for Souls. Here now is Father William Casey.
3: We'll begin this evening with a reading from the first letter of the Apostle St. Peter, chapter 5, verse 8. Be sober and alert. Your opponent, the devil, is prowling about like a roaring lion looking for someone to devour. Resist him, solid in your faith. The theme of this parish mission is the thirst for truth and the battle for souls. And in this conference, I'm going to talk about who and what the opposition is in this battle. Let me say this to you. Whether you know it or not,

Whether you want to hear it or not, we are at war. We are literally in the fight of our lives. And our battle is not just against international terrorism. It is not just against some worldly axis of evil, because our battle, the real battle, is against the leader, the founder, and the author of all terror, and that is Satan and his culture of death. Let's keep the words of the Apostle St. Paul at the forefront of our minds. His letter to the Ephesians, chapter 6, verse 11. Put on the armor of God and stand firm against the tactics of the devil. For our battle is not with flesh and blood, but with the principalities, with the powers, with the world rulers of this present darkness, with the evil spirits in high places. Pope John Paul II said many times in the 26 years of his pontificate, we are now living at the time of the greatest battle between good and evil that the world has ever known. And the worst thing about this battle is the fact that the vast majority of the people on the face of the earth don't even know that it's going on. The majority couldn't care less. One time I saw a cartoon in a newspaper. It was one of those crazy Far Side cartoons they used to run. And it was a drawing of a scene in hell. And it showed this man, this poor little man, newly arrived in hell. And he is standing in the midst of the flames with a terrible look of shock, total disbelief on his face. And he is standing there in front of the devil. And the devil is trying to explain the situation to him. And the devil is saying to him very sympathetically, oh no, no, you weren't a bad man. We're not saying you were a bad man. Let's just say you made some bad choices. Very bad choices. Now that cartoon was meant to be funny, but it was theologically correct. Because as our Lord and the saints have taught us, many there will be will find themselves in exactly that kind of a hopeless situation come the judgment day, lest they repent. The world makes a joke out of this. It is no joke. It is no laughing matter. Because our eternal salvation, our eternal destiny, whether we will spend eternity with God or without Him, in happiness or in misery, in heaven or in hell, is going to depend on the moral choices that we make here and now in this life. And the clock is ticking. Now, the world today tries to tell us that people are generally not responsible for their moral actions. We are told that our moral actions are essentially genetically and psychologically predetermined. This is nonsense. There's one thing God will never take away from us, that is our free will. You choose into sin and you choose out of it. Those who choose to live and die in mortal sin are going to suffer the eternal consequences. That is God's word to us. His grace and His mercy are always there for us in this life. We've got to cooperate with that grace. That, my friends, is a matter of life or death. Say what you will. Archbishop Fulton J. Sheen, the great Catholic preacher of the last century, had a classic commentary on the devil. He said this, very few people believe in the devil these days, and that suits the devil very well. He is always helping to circulate the news of his own death. The essence of God is existence, and he defines himself as, I am who am. The essence of the devil is the lie, and he defines himself as, I am who am not. Satan has very little trouble with those who do not believe in him. They are already on his side. End quote. Now, some years ago, there was a classic example of this when a network news program, ABC 2020, got permission from the Archdiocese of New York to film an exorcism, an actual exorcism in progress. And I remember there was a big uproar, great controversy after that show. And after the program, they had on two commentators, two priests. One was a priest of the Archdiocese of New York, an exorcist, an expert in supernatural phenomena and the occult.

the late Father James LaBar, and the other was a well-known theologian from a prestigious American university. The two priests directly contradicted each other, and the interview turned into a debate. The theologian said it was all a fake. Exorcisms are a fraud. He said there's no such thing as demonic possession. He said there's no such thing as a personal devil, and that Satan does not exist, and that belief in the devil is just medieval superstition, just conjured up in our minds as a result of irrational fears and bad psychology. The other priest, of course, said exactly the opposite. Now, for weeks afterward, people were coming to us, asking us about what they had seen on that program, very confused. People wanted to know what to think of those priests. Which one were they supposed to believe? Which one was right? Which one was wrong? Which was the true teacher of the faith? Which was the false one? Anyone who has read the Bible knows the answer to that question. Because if you read in the Bible from cover to cover, from Genesis to Revelation, there you will find the devil, all too real. Now, too many of us live with a childish, foolish concept of the devil in our minds. He is that little man in the red suit with the horns and the tail and the pitchfork. And you know, the devil loves that kind of a cartoon character because it means that people don't take him seriously as a fallen angel, pure spirit bent on their destruction. When I'm out on the road preaching, very often it will happen that someone or some couple will come to me and say something like this about one sin or another, some pet sin they don't want to give up, some evil thing they don't want to face up to, whether it be some dishonest business practice or an issue like abortion, contraception, sterilization, euthanasia, pornography, impurity, or whatever. They'll say, "Well, Father, we know what you said about that. We know what the church teaches about that, but we don't agree. We can't agree with that. You know, my husband and I both have university degrees, and we have chosen to practice informed dissent." And I say, "Really? Informed dissent, you say? Did you know that in the Bible we have the first account of a couple choosing to practice informed dissent in the book of Genesis? In the story of Adam and Eve. Adam and Eve. Someone told them that what God told them was not true. Someone appealed to their pride. Someone informed them that they could be like God. Someone informed them they could decide for themselves what is right, what is wrong, what is true, what is false, what is good, and what is evil without reference to God. And this is the essence of sin. That someone is the devil, the serpent, Satan, the adversary, the accuser, the prince of this world, Lucifer." The name Lucifer means light bearer. Lucifer was the most intelligent of all of God's creatures, the brightest, the most brilliant of all the angels. But he was filled with pride, the intellectual pride that goes before the fall. Lucifer, the light bearer, was blinded by his own light. He rebelled against God. He said, "Non serviam, I will not serve." He fell from grace, was cast out of heaven forever with the rebellious angels who followed him. And the way that he went is the way that we can go. Pride leads to disobedience. Disobedience to God is sin. With sin, pain, suffering, misery, and death comes into the world. Now, I want to talk about and sum up what the church teaches about the devil. The Catechism of the Catholic Church says this, starting in paragraph 391. "Behind the disobedient choice of our first parents lurks a seductive voice opposed to God, which makes them fall into death out of envy.
Scripture and the church's tradition seem

in this being a fallen angel called Satan or the devil. The church teaches that Satan was at first a good angel made by God. The devil and the other demons were indeed created naturally good by God, but they became evil by their own doing. Scripture witnesses the disastrous influence of the one Jesus calls a murderer from the beginning, would even try to divert Jesus from the mission received from his Father. The reason the Son of God appeared was to destroy the works of the devil. In its consequences, the gravest of these works was the mendacious seduction that led men to disobey God. The power of Satan is, nonetheless, not infinite. He is only a creature, powerful in the fact that he is pure spirit, but still a creature. He cannot prevent the building up of God's reign. It is a great mystery that providence should permit diabolical activity, but we know that in everything, God works for good with those who love him. End quote. So the church teaches officially, in short, that the devil and his demons are a personal malign force at loose in the world, battling to thwart the designs of God by means of temptation. The devil's ordinary activity is temptation communicated by the evil suggestion and the lie. Now remember that the devil is not the only source of temptation. We say there are three primary sources of temptation: the world, the flesh, and the devil. Now, if you commit a sin, don't ever say, "The devil made me do it." The devil can't make you do anything. The devil can tempt you, but you've got to choose. The devil's business is temptation. God permits it for our sanctification. I'm going to prove that to you. St. Basil the Great, 4th century, said, "As the captain of a ship is tried in the storm, as the wrestler is tried in the ring, the soldier in battle, and the hero in adversity, so is the Christian tried in temptation." St. Augustine, 5th century, "The devil is only permitted to tempt you as much as is profitable for your exercise and trial, in order that you who did not know yourself may find out what you are." St. Leo the Great, 5th century, said, "Virtue is nothing without the trial of temptation, for there is no conflict without an enemy, no victory without a strife." St. John Vianney, the Curé of Ars, said, "The greatest of all evils is not to be tempted, because then there are grounds for believing that the devil looks upon us as his property." St. Maximilian Kolbe, the martyr of Auschwitz, said, "Modern times are dominated by the devil and will be even more so in the future." Now, there's nothing new or shocking in all this. Recall that when Satan tempted our Lord in the desert, the gospel says he showed our Lord all the kingdoms of the world and all their splendor, and he said to Jesus, "All these have been given over to me." And you notice, our Lord did not contradict him when he said it. You see, not every word that comes out of the mouth of the devil is a lie. The kingdoms of the world were given over to him, not by God, but by sinful men. That is why Satan really is the prince of this world, just as our Lord said. And his domination is only broken by the salvific, redemptive power of the cross, the resurrection. Now, there is an old maxim in war, in military strategy, that in order to have victory, you have got to know your enemy. Know your enemy. You got to know his ways, his strategy, his tactics, his likely avenues of approach, his plan of attack. The devil's first plan of attack is always directed against the church, especially from within.
Any serious student of church history will be quick to tell you that the normative state of the church is

turmoil, conflict, struggle. The church, the bride of Christ, will always follow her divine spouse along the way of the cross. And we know that the devil works triple overtime to destroy consecrated souls, especially the priest. Take down the priest, take down many souls with him. Wound the church by means of scandal. Here's the strategy. Strike the shepherd, scatter the sheep. No priest, no mass, no mass, no Eucharist, no Eucharist, no church. And if you're going to win at war, you must never make the fatal mistake of underestimating a deadly opponent. And if you're going to know this enemy, you got to understand that right now he is gaining in both strength and in numbers. He is making converts in record numbers, especially among young people who are dabbling in Satanism and the occult in record numbers. Right now, he is on a rampage all over the world, setting peoples and nations and races, spouses and family members in hatred against one another, always trying to destroy and divide from within. One of the devil's favorite tactics is division, internal division. Divide and conquer. The word diabolical comes from the Greek word diabolein, which means literally to rend asunder, to tear apart. The devil's business is division, and he is on a rampage all over the world because he knows his time is short. Don't think I'm exaggerating. I want to tell you a story, true story. 20 years ago, some of us in the clergy had been following the rising career of a young entertainer, a young comedian named Sam Kinison. Sam Kinison made a name for himself by traveling around and going on stage with a new and different kind of comedy act. A comedy act he performed in nightclubs and college bars all over Southern California. And in just a few years, he became very well known and very popular, especially among young people. Now, Sam Kinison was a very daring, a very outrageous kind of a comic. He didn't much care who he offended. His brand of comedy was insulting and obnoxious and obscene, and people loved it anyway. He was known for his use of profanity and blasphemy on stage. You see, he knew that people today are always looking for a thrill, something new and exciting and shocking, and he gave it to them. One of his favorite subjects for ridicule was always Jesus Christ, Christianity. And believe it or not, he took especially great delight in mocking the crucifixion. The seven last words spoken by our Lord as he hung on the cross. And it got to the point where some of the worst blasphemies ever spoken publicly in this country came out of the foul mouth of Sam Kinison. You see, he gambled on the fact that so many Christians have lost the faith, that so many of our young people are so apathetic, so indifferent toward Christ, that he could get away with it. And you know what? He was always right. Everywhere that he went, he found an enthusiastic audience. In every nightclub, in every college bar, he always found enough young adults who were ready and willing to laugh with him as he mocked our Lord in his agony on the cross. And on the West Coast, his act was a big hit, and he became a celebrity. He went on to land television and recording contracts. He made it onto MTV and onto Saturday Night Live. He got rich almost overnight. That is how popular and how successful he had become. Now, Sam Kinison was the son of a Pentecostal minister. And at one time, he had wanted to be a preacher like his father. He had even gone to Bible college for a time, even had his own ministry for a time. But as time went on,
He drifted away from his family and he fell away from his father's faith. And he began to get deeply involved in the subculture of sex, drugs, hard rock, and the occult. And he would appear on stage wearing a medallion around his neck. And on it was the pentagram, the mark of the devil. Now, he claimed to know the Bible. He thought his knowledge of the Bible would make it easy for him to mock Christianity. Well, there was one verse in the sacred scripture he must have forgotten, if he ever knew it. It's Galatians chapter 6, verse 7. Make no mistake, God will not be mocked. And he forgot that none of us can ever know the day or the hour when we will be called from this life. On the last Friday in Lent, Sam Kinison was driving on a two-lane highway through the Nevada desert from Las Vegas when suddenly a truck heading in the opposite direction swerved into his path and it struck his car head-on. That was the end of Sam Kinison. His funeral took place exactly 1 week later. On Friday, April the 17th, 1992, Good Friday. They buried Sam Kinison on Good Friday at the same hour our Lord had been nailed to the cross some 2,000 years ago. In March of 1996, in the village of Dunblane, Scotland, a man with a gun walked into a schoolhouse, went into a classroom, blocked the door, shot and killed 13 kids and a teacher. A horrific crime that shocked the whole world. But it was only the first of many such crimes to follow. The funeral for the children and their teacher gained worldwide media attention. The Scottish bishop who gave the oration described the killer, a man named Thomas Hamilton, as a man with a bit of a flaw in his character. People were outraged. The family members were outraged. Even the reporters were amazed. A bit of a flaw? A bit of a flaw? Man walks into a schoolhouse with a gun, shoots down 13 kids and a teacher. A bit of a flaw. The man was a devil. Maybe he was out of his mind. I don't know. What was so amazing was that that bishop would not even recognize the reality of the evil of that man's actions. And so it is today. I think it is a sad thing that most people today will say they no longer believe in the devil. Because if you read the Bible, you will find that we are constantly being warned about Satan, his lies, his tricks, and his evil works. Our Lord once said to the Pharisees, "If you don't believe in me, at least believe in the works that I do." In other words, if you don't believe that I'm the Son of God, believe in the miracles that you see with your own eyes. Believe in the good works that I do among the people. Now, we know that the devil does not make miracles. Satan cannot make actual miracles. He does not have the power. He can do many things. He can create signs and wonders and illusions. But he cannot command the forces of nature. Only God can do that. Only God can make true miracles. The devil can only do as much as God permits him to do. But I would suggest to you that if you don't believe in the devil, you can very easily learn to recognize him in the works that he does. You can see him in the evil in the world all around you, especially in the illusions that he creates and in the lies that he tells. If you couldn't recognize his rotten hand at work when you saw those jetliners slam into those twin towers on September the 11th, man, you just don't get it. Jesus in the gospel describes Satan as the father of lies,
liar and a murderer from the beginning.

Those of us who are trying to hold on to the true faith today find ourselves constantly bombarded by lies. Dangerous, deadly lies. Lies that can and will and do kill faith. Kill bodies and souls. Lies that proceed directly from the mouth of the one who is the personification of evil. And friends, you need to be able to recognize them when you hear them. They are being spread about by his unwitting agents outside of the church, especially in the electronic media, and now by those who have made their way inside the church. Blessed John Henry Newman once said he felt fortunate to be living at a time when the enemies of the church were on the outside looking in. He said the day would come when there would be enemies of the church on the inside looking out. Today we talk about theological dissent in the church. Dissent is a nice word for heresy, lies, all sorts of lies. By this time, you have probably heard them all before. For example, the Bible does not contain the Word of God. There's no such thing as divine inspiration. It's just a form of literature like any other. We can interpret all of it for ourselves any way that we like. Take it or leave it. A lie. There was no Adam and Eve. They never existed. There's no such thing as original sin. It's all just a myth. It's all a story made up to explain things to ignorant people like you. A lie. You're not a scholar. You're not a scholar. You can't know the real Jesus. The real Jesus never made any miracles. He was not the Son of God. He was not a divine person. The four Gospels don't tell us the actual words and deeds of Jesus Christ. They were all made up by a later generation of Christians who never knew him. Belief in the resurrection, the form of mass hysteria. Great psychological phenomenon, a lie, literally a damn lie. Jesus Christ never founded a church. There is no true church. The church is an invisible fellowship of like-minded believers. It has no authority. It has no hierarchy. You can take it or leave it. One church is as good as another. One religion is as good as another. A lie. Big lie. Christ is not really substantially present in the Eucharist. It's not the body and blood of Christ. It's only a symbol. The Mass is not sacrament and sacrifice. It's not Calvary made present again. It's just a community meal, a social gathering, good fellowship. That's all that it is. Again, lies. How about this? You can pick and choose what you want to believe and still be a good Catholic. Just hold on to your own ideas. Hold on to your own opinions. That's the truth for you. You make your own reality. We don't have to listen to the Pope anymore. He's an old man, a foreigner, out of touch with reality. He doesn't understand us. We know better. Don't you read the papers? Haven't you seen the last opinion poll? Lies. See, today we are awash in a sea of lies. How about this one? It's not a sin. You don't have to be married to each other. As long as you have feelings for each other, you can do it. It's not a sin. It's a caring, sharing relationship. Come on, when are you going to get with it? It's not a sin. It's an alternative lifestyle. Marriage does not have to be between one man and one woman. Sodomy, matrimony, what's the difference? It's all about sex. It's all about pleasure. It's all about you. Don't stand in the way of social progress. Don't be a hate monger. Don't you know?
You've got to uphold a woman's right to choose abortion. Free choice is the highest good. It's not a baby. It's not a human life. It's a piece of tissue, fetal matter, that's all it is. It's not killing. It's pregnancy termination. It's not a human life. It is your body. Do whatever you want with it. It's all about you, you, you. Here's another one. Sexual sins? What sexual sins? They're not really sins. They're not really mortal sins. Don't you know? Everybody's doing it. Your friends are all doing it. It has to be okay. After all, you have a right to this. You have needs. Your physical and emotional needs have got to be met. God understands. God wants you to be happy, so go on and have your fun. Here's one. When are you going to let go of those old medieval superstitions and social taboos? Don't you know that whatever two consenting adults do behind closed doors is morally acceptable? It's got to be okay. Let's get the church out of the bedroom. Let's get with the real world. Parents. Parents. You parents, misguided fools that you are. Why don't you stop trying to impose your beliefs, your moral standards on your kids? You're going to give them the best education money can buy. They're going to go to college. Why don't you just back off? Let them decide for themselves what they want to believe, how they want to live. Quit sticking your nose into their business. If you want peace in the family, keep your mouth shut. You're being divisive. You're being judgmental. You're being intolerant. Just worry about their bodies. Their souls will take care of themselves. How about this? You don't have to go to Sunday Mass anymore. Commandment, what commandment? You've got to worship God in your own way. That's the end thing now. There are no more holy days of obligation. You don't have to go to confession anymore. All of that is old church stuff. The old church is gone. The new church is here. Who needs Rome? Listen to us. We are the church. Listen to me. I've got a PhD. Young people. Young people, don't listen to your parents. What do they know? They're backward and old-fashioned. Don't let them spoil your fun. Don't let them tell you how to live your life. You want to be popular, don't you? What would your friends say? You got to be free. You got to be you. You can have it all right now. You want to be happy? Go all the way. Just do it. You got to experience life to the fullest. Like the commercial says, just do it. Do your own thing, whatever turns you on. Don't listen to the church. Don't talk about the teaching of the church. It has no moral authority. Look at the scandals. Look at these priests. They're all the same. There is no such thing as hell. There is no such thing as hell. And even if there were, God would never really send anyone there. A loving God, a merciful God would never allow that. No need to worry about that. No need to worry about sin. No need to examine your conscience. Come on. You're not a criminal or anything. The things that you do don't really hurt anyone. God understands. Don't let anyone lay a guilt trip on you. It's bad psychology. Get rid of your inhibitions. You're a good person. You're a good person. You're good enough right now. Why should you have to change? Why worry about an afterlife? All that pie in the sky stuff? Live it up here and now. And if you want to change later, there's plenty of time.

Plenty of time. Plenty of time. Lies. Dangerous, deadly lies. A pack of lies. We've heard them all before, haven't we? Lies and half-truths. Lies combined with the truth to get you to swallow the big lie. You see, when the devil is tempting you, he'll make you think he is your best friend, your big buddy. Oh, so sympathetic. And then when you fall into sin, he turns on you and becomes the accuser, your accuser. What does he say then? Yeah, now you've done it. Now you're in mortal sin. You've done the dirty deed. You lost your virginity. You defiled your marriage bed. You broke up your family. You had the abortion. You took the money. You're a hopeless addict. A good for nothing drunk is what you are. There's nothing left for you. God doesn't love you. God doesn't love you. God is never going to forgive you. So why don't you just give it up? It's no use. There's no turning back now. There's no hope for you. No hope for you. No hope for you. And so, friends, there you have it. The devil's plan in a nutshell. His modus operandi, if you will, to get you to abandon the truth for lies. To get you to forget about the love of God and the justice of God. To get you to think your sins are bigger than the mercy of God who sent his only begotten Son to die for you. God who loves you more than you can ever imagine. I've heard it said that if you were the only sinner in the world, if you were the only one in the world in need of redemption, God still would have become man. Jesus Christ would have come into this world to die for you, you alone. That is the infinite value of a single soul in God's sight. But Satan wants to lead you into despair. He wants to get you to die in mortal sin, get you down into hell. And if you let him, he will literally do a hell of a job on you. Don't ever think you can compromise with the devil. You can't cut a deal with Satan. You can't compromise with sin. Like the guy who sits at the computer on the internet, thinks to himself, I'm just going to sneak a peek at this porn site. Just to see what's there, just out of curiosity. I can handle this. Not going to affect me. He takes the bait. He gets hooked. His soul, his mind, his marriage are poisoned by Satan's most deadly addiction. Now, you can't appease the evil one. You can't appease the devil, you know. Remember before World War II, they tried to appease Adolf Hitler? They thought if they would just give in to his demands that he would go away and leave everybody in peace. But he wouldn't go away. The more they gave in to Hitler's demands, the more insatiable his demands became. In the end, he attacked. It ended in the only way it could have ended. The Nazis were stopped only by massive resistance, total resistance on the part of the Allies, Allied forces. What is the point? Friends, the point is this. You cannot negotiate. You cannot satiate. You cannot placate an enemy who is absolutely bent on your destruction. There is nothing you can do. There's nothing you can say. There is no kind of a deal you can make to turn back an implacable foe who will settle for nothing less than your total ruin, your total destruction, your enslavement. History has proven that time and time again. And I want you to know, you have that kind of an enemy in your life right now. Every day.

day, every hour, every moment of your life, whether you know it or not, you are facing an enemy who is absolutely hell-bent on your destruction. An enemy who hates you with a burning passion. One so full of lies, deceit, and malice toward you that he will stop at nothing. And he has one sole objective in mind, and that is to make you a slave to sin, to conquer you and your home and your family, to get you down into hell forever. That enemy is the devil. The name Satan means adversary, the enemy of God and humanity and all that is good. And he is much too strong and far too clever an enemy for any of us to try to face alone. We have the power of prayer, the power of grace, we have the grace of God, we have the cross of our Lord and Savior Jesus Christ and his Eucharistic presence. And for that reason, our Lord has given us a whole host of allies, powerful allies, to take our part. And our Blessed Mother, all the angels and saints, and his holy church, his holy Catholic Church, with the fullness of divinely revealed truth and all the means of salvation and the seven sacraments. And with all this, the most powerful ally of them all, the Holy Spirit, dwelling in our souls through sanctifying grace, the advocate, the paraclete, the consoler, an ally who cannot be overcome, one who is absolutely invincible, an ally you already possess if you are living in the state of grace. But that's not good enough. The Holy Spirit wants to possess you completely, totally, eternally. The Holy Spirit wants to give you power, grace, strength, virtue, truth, the power of faith, hope, love, prudence, justice, temperance, and fortitude. The same Holy Spirit who came upon the apostles at Pentecost with the power of a mighty wind and by the flame of God's wisdom, by the power of the Holy Spirit within them, those seven gifts of the Holy Spirit, those gifts of knowledge, wisdom, understanding, counsel, piety, fortitude, and fear of the Lord, the apostles, those 12 confused, frightened, uneducated men went out and preached the gospel to the world with absolute faith and courage and confidence to the point of shedding their blood in martyrdom, and they changed the world forever. Now, the question is this: how can we know, how can we be sure that what the church teaches today is the same saving gospel taught by the apostles? We can know that for sure, with certainty, because the Paraclete, the Spirit of Truth, is still leading and guiding this one holy Catholic and Apostolic Church in the fullness of truth until the end of time, just as our Lord promised that he would. That is why the teaching of the Catholic Church has never changed. Although there has always been some legitimate development of doctrine through the ages, it does not change. How do you explain the fact that the doctrinal and moral teachings of the Catholic Church, and only the Catholic Church, have seen no change, no alteration in 2,000 years? They never will change, because God does not change. The truth does not change. God is the truth. The gates of hell and I cannot prevail against the church. Do you want the help of the Holy Spirit? Do you pray for it? Do you pray for the help of that ally who cannot be overcome? Jesus said, "If you, with all your sins, know how to give your children good things, how much more will the Heavenly Father give the Holy Spirit to those who ask him?" I'll leave you with the words of Archbishop Fulton Sheen. No matter which one of 1,000 roads you choose to take in life, at the end of that road, you're going to see one of two faces. Either you will see the beautiful face of Jesus Christ,
or you will see

0: the horrific face of Satan, one or the other will say, "Mine, mine." God bless you.
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0: brothers and sisters. This is Jim and Joy Pinto sharing with you about marriage and God's plan. Marriage and family spirituality is sacramental. The family draws great strength, and marriages draw in particular great strength from the sacraments of the church. From baptism, we become children of God, the sacrament of reconciliation and the forgiveness of sins, and the Holy Eucharist, and tasting and see that God is good. But we need to be aware as well that marriage is a sacrament. It's an outward and visible sign of Christ's love for the church. And it's a real proving ground of how we're doing in the other sacraments, because we're face to face with our mate and we have to express that divine love that Christ calls us to.
1: In marriage, when we did marriage counseling with premarital couples, I would say to them, you know, if you're not ready to give up half your life, don't get married. Because when we get married, we give up half our lives. When we have children, we give up the other half of our lives, and we are left with no life. But it is a sacrament in the dying to ourself that Christ becomes real, that he becomes strong in our spirituality, in our marriage, when I can die to myself, that I would prefer and honor Jim more than myself, and also with my children. And then God is pleased. I could spend hours in prayer, having my quiet devotion. If I get up from that time and there is no transformation, God is saying, what did you just do? It needs to transform and change me.
0: I can go to Eucharistic adoration. I can go to confession. But if I go right back home in my marital relationship and I'm not kind, I'm not gracious, I need to understand that this is a sacrament. This is the place where joy touches Jesus and I touch the church. I touch the Lord as well. Do you believe that? That our marriage is sacramental? That it is the place where Christ touches down? Marriage and family is God's plan to transform the world. He's given you everything that you need to fulfill his plan in the sacrament of marriage. Thank you and God bless you.
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4: Hello, friends. My name is Father Brian Milady of the Dominican Order. Today on Faith Matters, I want to talk to you about the touch of Christ. In the Gospel according to St. Luke, chapter 5, we read that when Jesus was entering a town, a man came before him that was covered with leprosy. And falling on his face, he implored Jesus, "If you will to, you can heal me." Jesus stretched out his hand and touched him and said, "I do will it, be cleansed." And the man was immediately cleansed of his leprosy. In this miracle, we see the power of the touch of Christ. Christ's flesh and his human soul are an instrument of his divinity, of his being the Word of God. All the power which is divine comes to us through the instrument of his flesh. This instrument is so powerful that when a person even touches it, they are healed. And this healing touch that Christ gave to the leper in his own time is now continued with us. Only it's not our body that's touched as such. It's through his touch, our soul is touched. Jesus explains the sins are forgiven as well as the person being healed. And the same is true with us. Christ's touch now for us comes throughout time and space through the power of the sacraments, which he himself has made instruments

0: the touch of his own body. Not only could we be physically healed, but we are spiritually healed in grace through the power of the sacraments. And this spiritual healing, especially with regard to sin, has a twofold character. In the sacrament of baptism, the waters wash away the original sin. We are touched by Christ's flesh. But we still have defects or difficulties or weaknesses left over to us after the original sin, in which we commit personal sins, mortal sins, and venial sins. So Christ instituted another beautiful sacrament that we might experience the power of his touch also for these. St. Ambrose tells us there are two conversions, the waters of baptism and the tears of repentance. In the sacrament of penance, reconciliation, we experience these tears of repentance. Like the leper, we come before Christ covered spiritual leprosy with the rejection of others. Leprosy was a social sin. Remember, the people were ostracized. We commit sins against others. And perhaps in great torment, even with respect to ourselves, in sorrow, or in authentic guilt, which corresponds to the fact that we experience a lack of inner wholeness. We come before him and we prostrate ourselves before him in the first great requirement for the forgiveness of sins in the sacrament of penance, contrition. We express our sorrow to Jesus. Then we carry out this contrition by explaining all the areas of our life where we find this spiritual leprosy and we wish to be healed. You know, if you went to a doctor and the doctor asked you what was wrong with you, and you just said, well, I feel bad, but you didn't tell him it was your eye or your foot or your heart or something, how could he possibly cure you? In the sacrament of penance, it's necessary for us to express all the various areas of our life when we need healing. Where the leprosy is, where does it hurt? That's what our sins are. And it's still a requirement that comes to us in the Council of Trent that we confess the kind of sin and the number in order to experience God's forgiveness. Not because we want to make laundry lists in a scrupulous sense, but because we need to apologize for those particular places where we have offended God. So contrition is expressed in confession. If you wish to, Lord, you can heal me, and I need to be healed of this leprosy. And then Jesus touches us with his absolution, and we experience, you could say, the resolution of our leprosy. Sometimes, like a wound, when we touch it with an antiseptic, it hurts. This is our satisfaction for sin. So let us appreciate the beautiful mystery of the sacraments, and especially the touch of Christ, that each of us receives in the sacrament of penance. I do will it, Jesus says, in the sacrament, be healed.
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2: This is a Digital Moment with Sandra McDevitt. Did you know the Catholic Archbishop of Canterbury was the chief architect and writer of the Magna Carta of 1215? A group of nobles wanted to curb King John's absolute power in England. They were frustrated over rising taxes and increasing laws. Bishop Stephen Langton drafted what was to become a document leading to democracy in England. He also negotiated between the nobles and the king. Signed at Runnymede in 1215, led to British common law, which our founding fathers were familiar with. They based the U.S. Constitution on British common law. So one could say a Catholic archbishop indirectly influenced what became the U.S. Constitution. I'm Sandra McDevitt for EWTN Radio.
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1: People always ask me, Father, how should we pray? Well, there's several ways we can do it, but the most important is through the power of the Holy Spirit. We have to pray from our heart. We have to pray honestly and sincerely. We have to allow the Holy Spirit to work through us so that we're not just simply saying words, but we're saying words that can actually change us. Prayer, if it changes us, then we're doing it right.
2: This is Father Shannon Bouquet, President of Human Life International. In the name of the Father, and of the Son, and of the Holy Spirit. Heavenly Father, gracious God, help us to defend human life. 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Help us to encourage them, to help others to see through law, through policy, and through every other means that life is to be protected. We ask all this in the name of Jesus Christ, our Lord. Amen. In the name of the Father, and of the Son, and of the Holy Spirit. Amen.
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6: 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Father Ricardo is a priest and parish pastor in the Archdiocese of Detroit. He also serves as a consultant to the Archdiocesan Department of Evangelism, Catechesis, and Schools. Father Ricardo completed his graduate studies at Sacred Heart Major Seminary in Detroit and the Gregorian University in Rome. He was ordained in 1996. This episode is entitled, Turning Up the Flame, Mission Number 2. Today's show is program number 812. And now, here's Father John Ricardo. We hope you enjoy.
7: Evening, everybody. Let's pray. In the name of the Father, and of the Son, and of the Holy Spirit, Father, we praise and thank you for the gracious gift of this day, for the great blessing that is life. Thank you that in your great love for us, you have called us into being, that out of your extraordinary kindness and mercy, you have sent your Son as one like us to speak to us about you, to suffer and to die for us, to make it possible for us to share in your own divine eternal life forever. Father, we pray that you would continue to send the gift of your Holy Spirit upon all of us, even as you poured out the Spirit upon the apostles and Our Lady on the day of Pentecost. Help us more and more, however old or young we may be, to know your Son, not only to know about him, but to know him. Give us the courage that we need in this world, which is so often dark, to bear witness to him, first by how we live, and second by the words we speak. Father, we are mindful that you have set us afire on the day that we were baptized and placed within us your Spirit. Let us not allow ourselves to be covered up by some sort of bushel basket, but use us, place us on a stand in the house that is the world in which we live, so that somehow through us, others might see you and come to know what we're really made for. All these things we ask through Christ our Lord. Amen. Our Lady of Good Counsel. In the name of the Father, the Son, and the Holy Spirit. The song we sang is known as the Song of Augustine. Augustine is one of the greatest human beings who ever lived. Truly, one of the greatest human beings who ever lived. whose mother, as we may or may not know, was a woman named

Monica, who for some 33 years of his life prayed incessantly for him. Augustine gets somewhat of a bad rap. He gets characterized as somebody who was enamored of the sins of the flesh. He had a mistress for much of his life. This will sound strange, but he was faithful to his mistress. He wasn't so much enamored with the flesh. He was somebody who was relentlessly in pursuit of truth, something to live for, and he couldn't find it. Couldn't find it until, largely because of Monica's prayers, he first heard the music of the Christians singing in the church in Milan, and then second heard the preaching of the bishop of Milan, whose name was Ambrose. And Augustine finally found Jesus, thanks to his mother's prayers and thanks to the light shining through Ambrose and through the men and the women who were the faithful in Milan, and then he went on to write voluminously and to preach voluminously. He used to preach a long time. I mean, you think we preach long. You know, people walk out going, hey, Mass was an hour and 5 minutes, Father. Who in the world said Mass was supposed to be an hour? Where does it say that? You walk out of the hockey game going, man, I went to overtime. What a drag. What a terrible game. Why couldn't it have been over in the first period? Back in the day in the 400s when Augustine preached, he preached for 40 minutes, an hour and a half, without a mic. So if you think I'm clipping out back there, you can only imagine what it was like for Augustine. Anyway, that song comes from his Confessions, which was the first autobiography ever written. So the first autobiography ever written was written by a man who wanted to bear witness to what Jesus had done. No one had ever written an autobiography before. And that's the beginning of the Confessions, which if you've never read, are really worth reading. And in there he says, our hearts, Lord, are restless. It actually begins with, Lord, thou hast made us, it's translated, for thyself. The Latin's actually a little bit stronger than that. It's more like, Lord, you've made us in such a way that we're inclined to you. That's how you've created us. You've created us with this tremendous longing for you, this inherent restlessness. And we will always be restless until finally we rest in you. And I know of no better song for what we're trying to do than that one. So thanks to Janet for sharing her story. I think it's so great. You know, someone starts talking, everybody looks around going, where is she? It's one of the reasons the lights are low. You can't see. But it's also perfect because that voice is you. That's the whole point. That's every man and every woman speaking about what God has done. All those who are members of the evangelization team at Our Lady Good Counsel, if you'd stand. I won't point out which one's Janet and which one's Mary. I want to thank and to honor and acknowledge all of them in a particular way and for their work, for their prayers that have been going on for the mission, and for their ongoing work for us as a parish family. Thanks, all of you, very much. You can sit. Now, I really do want to thank the four of them, but there's a small little problem that just happened. Because I just asked the evangelization team to stand, and four people stood. You're the evangelization team. Every single person in this church who was a member of Our Lady Good Counsel, you're the evangelization team at Our Lady Good Counsel, not these four people, who, to be sure, are doing some significant work, but Jesus didn't say, you are the light of the world to the four of them and to me and to Father Acervo and Father White and Father Stanley and Deacon Vince and Deacon Tim and Deacon Don. He said it to all of us. We are the evangelization team. And if you belong to another parish, you're the evangelization team at the parish where you belong to. And hopefully that will become clearer and clearer to us. Not from me, but from the Holy Spirit just convicting us of that. Not sure about you, I thoroughly enjoyed today. It's March. The month that shall not be named is over. I didn't understand why February is a part of our calendar. I never understood a Valentine's Day, but that really doesn't mean much for me, so at least not anymore. Sun was shining. Of course, March means not only the advent of spring, it also means the feast day of somebody who's near and dear to many of us, not just the Irish, St. Patrick. Patrick is, like Augustine, one of the greatest human beings who's ever lived. It's not a legend that Patrick almost single-handedly converted Ireland. That's a truth. By virtue of this one man who was deeply in love with Jesus, the peoples of that island came to know him and to become one of the real beacons
of Christianity for hundreds and hundreds of years. We have two holy cards. One is a picture of the little lamps that are burning up here, which is the theme of the mission, the one that says turning up the flame. And then there's another one that just has a picture of our crucifix, which hangs here in the center of Our Lady of Good Counsel. On the back of both of those is that quote from Pope Benedict that we thought about last night, that we need lights close by to help us come to know the light that is Christ. But on the front of the one that has our crucifix on it is a shortened version of a prayer which is attributed to St. Patrick. You might know this. The shortened version says simply this: Christ be in the eyes of all who see me, in the ears of all who hear me, on the lips of all who speak of me. Christ be in the minds of all who think of me. Christ be in the hearts of all who love me. Christ be before me and behind me. Christ be above me and beneath me. Christ on my right and on my left. Christ be my all. That prayer is, to my mind anyway, one of the best summaries that I know of how we're supposed to approach each day, every day. Because it reminds me that I am called and you are called to be an intentional disciple of Jesus. That is, somebody who has as his or her goal each day for others to see him in us. I pray repeatedly and encourage others. I know others do the same, just to ask the Lord to help me to get out of his way. Reminds me that we're all called to, like Paul, live a life in such a way so that we bear witness to the conviction that we have that nothing can outweigh the advantage of knowing Jesus. Nothing. No one. That's the difference that he can make. I mentioned last night a little bit about expectations. I'm increasingly of the mind that expectations are really critical in life. I'm a little frustrated right now with this new assignment that I've taken on for the Archdiocese of Detroit because I really have no idea what the expectation is. Those of you who might have taken on new assignments at work yourselves, if the expectation isn't clear, you get frustrated. You're writing a paper for a teacher at school and you really don't know what it is that she's asked you to write, you get frustrated. You play in a basketball team and you didn't quite grasp the play, and you don't know what's expected of you on this, you get frustrated or confused. Even in marriage, we get frustrated. We're not sure what's expected of us sometimes. Within friendships, we're not sure what's expected of us sometimes. Sometimes people have expectations of us that are too lofty. Sometimes people don't have expectations of us that are lofty enough. This prayer of Patrick, the reason I use it again tonight and pray with it again tonight is because it's as good a summary as any that I know of anyway, to remind us of what's expected of us. It also has the further advantage of being really short. The whole St. Patrick's breastplate is not short, but this part's short, which means it's easy to memorize, and it's worth memorizing this. I begin every day praying this. It's what I pray as I get out of bed and make my way to the shower. It helps just set a focus for the day. Right off the bat, it reminds me what I'm about and what I really desire. And if I don't happen to desire that, it forces me to desire that. Christ be my all. It's worth trying yourselves. So tonight I want to talk a little bit about, as I mentioned last night, what God expects of us. And tomorrow night I want to talk a little bit about the obstacles for these expectations to happen, as well as a couple of remedies that we can try. And then to wrap up on Wednesday, when we have our concluding Mass and the last night of the mission, I want to talk a little bit about some concrete things or ways that we can go about making God's expectations of us happen. So what does God expect? Think about that for a moment. What does God expect of you? Maybe you could ask it this way. What does God want? You ever stop to ask, why did God bother to make us? If you haven't, it'd be worth doing that. Why have you bothered to make us? This creature that so often takes you for granted, forgets you, curses you, offends you, ignores you. Why did you bother to make us? Well, the gifts of Lent is it's this, you know, long season to reflect on different things. This is one of those things that might be worth reflecting on. Lord, why did you bother to make me? Well, certainly one way to answer the question is found in Paul's letter, his first letter to his friend and his co-worker, whose name is Timothy. And there in Timothy, he writes, inspired by God, God desires that
all men be saved, not just males, huh? All human beings be saved and come to the knowledge of the truth. That's God's desire, that everybody be saved. What's that mean? Be saved. Doesn't mean my soul, if, you know, we're thinking here like some little floating thing inside me that's going to live forever and then the body's going to get discarded. God's desire is that I would be, certainly, ultimately, that I would get home, huh? That you and I and everybody on the face of the earth would get home, would get to heaven. But he desires that we would be put back together. There's a root connection between salvation and health. We all remember the little nursery rhyme of Humpty Dumpty? Well, we're Humpty Dumpty. That's us. We fell off the wall. We're broken. Don't believe that? Ask your spouse. Or ask your children. They'll tell you. Ask your friends, real friends, who have the courage to say that. We're all broken. You know, I'm okay, you're okay. That's nonsense. I'm a mess, you're a mess. Let's just deal with it. Some of us are just obviously messier. But we're all a mess. The only line in the Gospels that should have been there, which isn't there, I hope the Holy Spirit doesn't strike me right now, but, you know, where Jesus says, it's not healthy people who need a doctor, sick people do. And then the next line should have been, and you're all sick. Every single one of you. And that's not like pointing a finger at us and accusing us. That's just the reality. We're all sick. We're all in need of being healed in so many ways. I'm in need of being healed in so many ways. And to be saved, certainly, again, ultimately has to do with getting home, but it has to do something even now. The Lord wants me now to be put back together, to be healed in all the different ways that I need to be healed. God's desire is not that you and I would get some information and then pass it on. That's not what this is about. God's desire is that you and I would get some transformation, that you and I would be transformed, that our lives would be totally changed as a result of knowing him in a way that only a friendship can change our lives. Take that to the negative. Some of us here have lost to death great friends. Maybe you've lost a spouse. Maybe you lost your best friend. One of my best friends died 3 years ago now. My life's forever different. There's a huge hole. It was once very rich. It's now got a huge gap. It has a huge gap because friendship makes all the difference in the world. Those of you who've lost a spouse know that more than anybody, or a child. That can be helpful to think about what it is the Lord can do, because the Lord made that person who was my spouse or my child. And if the creature that he made could do so much for me, then how much more must he be able to do for me, who made that person? Same Augustine, in a line I quote often, you know, Augustine used to say, we're all like brides, or at least at times we're like brides, who wake up the day after their wedding and just stare at the ring. They go, wow, that's a really cool ring. And they forgot the guy who gave the ring. And that happens to us over and over again in life. God just blesses us with countless gifts. But every gift he gives, especially when the gifts are people, are so good because he doesn't make junk, that they run or they have within them the inherent risk of eclipsing the giver. But hopefully the ring isn't what really attracted the woman to the man or the man to the woman. It was the person. What salvation's about is coming to know the person who gave all the gifts that we have that have so changed our lives. His desire is that you and I would come to know the difference that he alone makes in life. The difference that comes from knowing I have not evolved out of the slime to no purpose going nowhere, but I've been created by someone who is infinitely and recklessly loving. Reckless in the sense not of being careless, reckless in the sense of giving everything away. He's created me out of love. He's created you out of love. I'm not subject to some blind forces of fate. My life's got a plan, a purpose. It's going somewhere. Even though many days it doesn't feel like that. And so for you, our lives are going somewhere. There's an end for which you and I have been made, and the end is nothing less than this, to be divinized. A couple weeks ago, perhaps like many of you, I, as well as seemingly billions of people in the face of the earth, watched Tiger Woods' speech, whatever that was. And in the middle of it, he alluded to his Buddhist upbringing. And without oversimplifying it, one of the tenets of Buddhism is that the key to life is to flee from all desire. Desire is the enemy of happiness. We become unhappy because we desire.
We will be happy to the extent that we can not desire. That's not Christianity.

0: at all. The problem is not that you and I desire too much. The problem is you and I don't desire enough. God made you and me to be divinized. And I'm content with whatever it is that I'm content with, which is so much less than being divinized. C.S. Lewis, the great Englishman who was once an atheist, who came to know Jesus and then wrote so many books, he's probably the most widely read Christian author of the 20th century. Lewis put it this way. He said, "We're all like children who are being offered an opportunity to go on vacation to the ocean and stay in this tremendous resort, and we're playing in a puddle of mud and we're happy." That's us. The Lord's offering us the seaside resort, and we're like, "No, I'm fine right here, wallowing in the mud. Thank you." That's what God desires for us. He wants this so much, he did that. He became man so that he could shed every last drop of his blood. When his side is pierced as he hangs upon the cross and the blood and water flows out, it tells us he literally has nothing left to give. There's nothing else he can do. There's no other sign he can give us. He's given it all. That's how much he wants this. That's his desire. So how does that happen? How does God's desire come to fruition? The desire that all men and women be saved. The desire that we come to know him. Not know about him, or not only know about him, but to know him, to enter into this profound friendship, which as we've heard from Mary and from Janet and from so many of us who could stand up, from Augustine, alone can transform a life in the way that a friendship with God can. How does it happen? Well, again, St. Paul, in his letter to the Christians who lived in Rome, put it this way. "Everyone who calls on the name of the Lord will be saved." But he asks, "How are men to call upon him in whom they have not believed? And how are they to believe in him of whom they have never heard? And how are they to hear without a preacher? And how can men preach unless they are sent?" Like many people, I'm of the opinion that we are living right now in an extraordinary time, a time that I think, historically anyway, is as much like Paul's time and Peter's time and Andrew's time and James's time and Matthew's time and John's time as any time in history. Because Paul was surrounded by people in his everyday life who literally had never heard of Jesus, ever. And he was entrusted with the task of, by his words and by the witness of his life, making him known. We now date the year to him. That's how effective he was at this, together with all the men and women whom the Lord poured out his Spirit upon. But like them, you and I too are surrounded by people who have never really heard of Jesus. They might have read the Da Vinci Code. They might have watched, you know, a special on the Discovery Channel at Easter time. But they've never heard of him from somebody who knows him. Go through the list of the people that you encounter on a daily basis, and I'll bet you can quickly come up with people who you could say that that's true about. They've never heard of him from somebody who actually has a friendship with him. So who's Paul referring to in this passage? Who is it that's been sent? Well, certainly it applies to those of us who've been ordained, Deacon Vince, Father Stanley, Father Servo, Father White, myself, Deacon Tim, Deacon Don, in a particular way people like Archbishop Vigneron. But it doesn't simply apply to us. It applies to all of us with different foci, if you will, or focuses, we would say in English, I guess. And you don't have to wait for me or for Deacon Vince or for Father Servo or Father White or Father Stanley to ask you to do this. Jesus already asked you to do this. He asked you to do this. He sent you when you were baptized, and he sends you again at the ending of every Mass. As I repeat, I'm sure ad nauseum to many of you, when I was a kid, the 7 happiest words of my life were, "The Mass has ended, go in peace." That was if I heard the ending of the Mass, which when I was a teenager, I didn't. But that doesn't mean we're done now, you can go home. Some of us remember the Latin translation. This is the part I know that's ad nauseum, sorry. But the ending of the Mass in Latin is ite missa est. What's that mean? That's great if you know Latin, but most of us don't know Latin anymore. So what's that mean? It means she is sent. Who's the she? The church. Who's the church? You. All of us. together who've been baptized and become members of the body of Christ. We're the church. What are we sent to do? Preach. Don't think this preacher that Paul's talking about is confined to somebody in a collar. Every single one of us is commissioned, that is, sent by the Lord to bear witness, perhaps first and foremost, to what happens in this place, around that altar. What happens around this altar? What happens around this altar is that sacrifice, which happened once and for all, is made present again, so that you and I become contemporaries of it. The way some of the saints used to pray, or to encourage us to pray it during Lent, is that the wounds of Christ would become fresh. That's a great image. May the wounds of Christ become fresh again, not scabbed over. Doesn't mean he's suffering on the cross. He's done. He's risen. He's suffered once and for all. But when we come to Mass, we become witnesses of this again, of the fact that God is so incredibly in love with us that it was his joy to do that. Figure that out. It was his joy to go through all the suffering and the mockery and the taunts and the humiliations so that you and I could be saved. We're witnesses of that when we come here. And then we're driven out of here by the Lord into a world which is far darker than this church, to tell people the good news. The good news is God is incredibly in love with you. Far more than you could ever, ever, ever dare to imagine. Why is that threatening? That's the good news. And we're all sent to tell people of that. And in fact, the sending that happens at Mass, your sending as lay men and women, how many people, raise your hand, how many people don't know what a lay man or a woman is? Huh? We use these terms all the time. Huh? So what's a lay person? A lay person is somebody who's not ordained and they're not religious. That is pretty much all of you. Doesn't mean religious like you don't have any faith. Just means you don't wear a veil and a habit, huh? There is a unique task, a unique commissioning, which God has for you, a unique expectation that he has for you, even as he has a unique expectation for those of us who are ordained. For whatever reason, over the last 30 or 40 years, and many of us have lived through this much longer than me, experienced it much more deeply than I, there has existed within the church something like a sense of competition or a sense of threatening between those who are ordained and the lay faithful. That's got to die. That is not of God. We are all brothers and sisters with unique responsibilities, to be sure, but we are those who have been baptized into Christ's death, the body of Christ. And again, he gives to each one of us particular things that he asks us to do. He gives us each our own charisms. But the competition and the sense of threatened or being threatened or feeling threatened has got to go. That's one of the huge obstacles to the gospel getting heard. You and I are called to work together, always, all the time. Particularly as pastor, huh? I'm entrusted with some things that I have to do. I have to lead. I got to lead listening to the Lord. That doesn't mean I'm just going to let everybody do whatever we want. We have guidelines that are confined by what the scriptures reveal to us, to be sure. But we got to pray that the Lord will continue to unite and to heal us, starting first here as a parish family at Our Lady of Good Counsel, and then spreading wider throughout the Archdiocese of Detroit, and then wider yet throughout the whole church. So many people talk about Rome or the hierarchy as if it's some fiendish entity. We got to kill that. We got to ask the Holy Spirit to convict us of where we've seen something or where we have something in our own lives that's got to go. So we are all entrusted with these tasks. Paul, and again in his letter to the Ephesians, he puts it this way. This is a passage that I've been praying about for months now, which I keep finding to be so helpful. He says this in chapter 4, Christ's gifts were that some should be apostles, some prophets, some evangelists, some pastors and teachers, to equip the saints for the work of ministry, for building up the body of Christ, until we all attain to the unity of the faith and the knowledge of God's Son, which is God's desire, huh? that all men would be saved and come to the knowledge of the truth. That doesn't mean you get the right answer to the quiz. That's not the knowledge of the truth. The truth is Jesus. It's a person. I am the way, the truth, and the life, he says. So our task, perhaps simplified, but the way Paul puts it in Ephesians, our task, those of us who are ordained, is to equip you. And who are you in Paul's passage here? You are the saints. That's who you are. Our task is to equip the saints for the work of ministry. That's the expectation right there. How do we do that? We do it in many ways. We do it, you know, perhaps primarily through the celebration of the sacraments and through preaching and teaching. Other ways to be sure, but that's the main thing that we do. We're ordained to serve you and to equip you in that way. But it's done for a purpose. You know, when I was a kid and I came to Mass, I had no idea that what was happening up here had something to do with my life when I left here. I just thought it was something I was obliged to come to. If I didn't, I'd go to hell. That's not what this is about. This is about you and me coming, hearing the Lord speak, feeding upon him, becoming contemporaries of his death and resurrection, being equipped, if you will, so as to be sent out for the work of ministry. And the work of ministry belongs in a unique way to you, not to me. It doesn't belong exclusively to you, it belongs uniquely to you. To be sure, not just when I'm in a sanctuary, but when I'm anywhere, I'm supposed to live the life that the Lord's asked me to live, but you are always in that world out there. That is your place. That's where the Lord's put you. That's where you're supposed to be shining, in that world. And we come here so as to be strengthened by him, so as to be able to do that. So what's the work of ministry that you're equipped to do? Well, at least perhaps simplified, but sticking with our theme anyway, the work of ministry is simply this: to be light. A city set on a hill cannot be hid. Remember last night we talked about that red light that burns up there? Who changes that light, by the way? Has it ever been changed? You get one of those lifelong light bulbs or something like that? I don't know how that happens. I mean, we can't even get the cobwebs down. I'm not sure how you get the light changed. But even as we think of that red light atop the church that everybody can see as they drive by, that's how we're supposed to think of ourselves. We're cities set on a hill, collectively and individually. That's the expectation, that we would be light. In that same passage in Matthew 5, Jesus goes on to say, "Let your light so shine before others that they may see your good works and give glory to your Father who is in heaven." What's it mean to be light? What's light do? It helps people see, obviously. Light enables people to better see. So last night and tonight as we come into church, it's a little awkward at times, huh? It's dark in here. If you're not real sure of your step, might be a little fearful. You might find yourself sitting next to somebody that you never would have thought you'd be sitting next to. Or if the lights were on, you wouldn't be sitting next to. You might have found someone sitting in your pew. One of these people who doesn't belong to Our Lady of Good Counsel who decided to show up for our mission. They're in your pew because they couldn't see your name on the pew, which you've written there, because it's dark. You know, the purpose of the lights off is not, you know, to have a nice little ambiance and to not let you see Janet or Mary or even me. The purpose is to help us understand what it is that Jesus is saying. The world is dark. It's much darker than this church. And you and I are expected by him to help people better see. We're supposed to be like these candles behind me that brightly burn. Simply by your presence, people are supposed to see better. Simply by your presence, somebody's supposed to better know who God is. Simply by your presence, someone's supposed to better understand what this thing called life is really all about. The picture on our prayer card is one of these little lamps. So Jesus says, no one lights a lamp and then puts it under a bushel basket. Why not? Because that would be stupid. That's why. It would be absolutely stupid. Why would you light a lamp and put it underneath a basket? This is the lamp he's talking about. These are replicas of the first century lamps that they used to use at the time of Jesus. They're filled with olive oil. They have little wicks inside of them. We just filled them up again tonight because they burn. When they burn out, they're gone. You need more oil. What's Jesus saying? No one lights a lamp, puts underneath a basket. What's he do? He lights a lamp or she lights a lamp and they put him on a stand. Why? So the people can see. That's why. So that all in the house can see. And the way Jesus is talking about this, he's making clear from the imagery that this little lamp, which you carry in your hand, it's a hand lamp, that's what it is you and me. Who's the hand? He is. What's the house? The world. Not the church, the world. And just like the man or the woman of the house puts a lamp, we know this when the power goes out, huh? The East Coast right now, after all the snowfall, no power, what do they got? They got candles burning or flashlights. So in times like that, and certainly at the time of Jesus, what'd you do? You walk into a house when it's dark out, you put one of these, and whichever room you go into, and only that room, it begins to light up. And all of a sudden, people who might have been fearful or afraid or unsure what was in the room, now they can begin to see. Jesus is saying in that passage, you got to let me take you in my hand and let me walk wherever I want to walk, into whatever room of the house today I want to go, the house being the world. And wherever I bring you, you have to shine. That's why you're in my hand. That's first of all why I lit you, and it's why I have you in my hand, so that you can be a means by which people can better see. And this happens in as many ways as I can think of. I'll give you an example of one. I told you last night about this miraculous healing that my mother went through. Our mother, my sister's here again. So my mom went from quasi being an invalid to becoming extraordinarily active. She was perfectly healed for probably about 18 years. And then shortly before I was ordained, just as quickly as all the pain left, it all came back. My mom never comes to church here because she can't easily get into a car. She can't easily do anything, actually. My mom's always really bent over. Only a son can tell this story about his mother, whom she knows he loves. So my oldest sister was taking my mom someplace. One time it was wintertime. She has this kind of imitation fur coat. She had it on. She has white hair. And she's hunched over in the passenger seat. And my oldest sister's paying the ticket for the garage. And the parking attendant says, "Oh, I love your dog." And my sister says, "My dog? That's my mom." She's like, "Oh, I'm so sorry." That gives you an idea of how bent over my mom is. You can't see the skin when she wears a coat. I tell you all that because my mom obviously knows that God could heal her. He did once. For pretty much several decades, she lived no pain, probably the most erect person I've ever seen. She had this perfect posture. I have terrible posture. She had perfect posture. The epitome of class is my mom. And now she's bent like the woman in the Gospels who's bent over that we read about. She's in around-the-clock pain, 24 hours a day, 7 days a week. She's on the strongest pain medication you can take. It does nothing. She hardly sleeps. She hardly eats. My dad spends all day long caring for her. Tremendous witness of what love looks like. So she knows that the Lord could heal her if he wanted to. But for whatever reason, he chooses not to. Can you imagine? I get a headache and I'm a bear. But at least I go to bed and I know tomorrow I'm going to wake up and I'm going to be better. Some of us had the flu the last couple of months and we're miserable. At least those of us who are men. We're miserable. But we know, you know, I'm on the Z-Pack now or I'm on whatever. I'm going to get better 5 days. I'm going to be fine. I'm going to, you know, there's something coming. My mom doesn't have that. There's no tomorrow or the next week or maybe one day I'm going to wake up. She knows every day when she goes to bed, if she gets to bed, and when she wakes up the next day, she's going to be the same way. Until the Lord calls her home, she's going to be in pain. That's her life. She knows it. And she is the most joyful person I know. She learned and she's taught us and everybody who knows her what St. Paul writes in what has to be one of the most mysterious passages in all the scriptures, where Paul says, I, Paul, fill up in my own flesh what's lacking in the sufferings of Christ for the sake of his body, which is the church. Huh? I fill up in my flesh what's lacking in the sufferings of Christ? What's lacking in the sufferings of Christ? Is Paul saying Jesus could have only held out for a little while longer? Man, it really could have kicked in redemption. No, of course not. The only thing lacking is my participation in it. your participation in it. There's one Redeemer, his name's Jesus. And yet Paul clearly says, under the inspiration of the Holy Spirit, that he cooperates with Jesus in the work of redemption. My mother bears witness to the fact. She's like this lamp in the Lord's hands, especially to those who are suffering. And if we're not now, we will soon, in one way or another. She bears witness to the truth that suffering is what redeemed the world. Jesus didn't save the world by his teaching or by his stories or by his miracles. He saved the world by his passion, by his suffering, by his death, and his resurrection. This is one of those rooms in the world, which is the church, which so needs to be enlightened. Think of all of us here in this room who are suffering in one way or another. Suffering physically right now, maybe we're suffering from getting older, we're not able to do some of the things we once used to do, we got aches and pains we never used to have. We're suffering from the loss of loved ones, we're suffering from difficulties in relationships, out of work, all the different ways that we're suffering in here. We can either do something with that or we can just waste it. I usually waste it. But my mom is like this lamp that the Lord brings into the rooms of those of us who are suffering and reminds me and reminds everybody, if I will unite this to the Lord, then I, like Paul, can fill up in my own flesh what's lacking in the sufferings of Christ, and it can help other people. And so my mom keeps legal pads of names, names of people that she loves, names of people that she's never heard of, except I've called her and say, hey, will you pray for so-and-so? There's a good chance that many of your names are on these legal pads. They're only first names, don't worry. And she just prays. She just says every day, Jesus, I unite all that I'm going through for these people. Probably starting with her husband and her children, but for all of us. And one day, we're going to know the fruit, not only of her prayers, but the fruit of all the prayers of all the people who, when they're suffering, say something similar to Jesus. Jesus, I am convinced this is not a waste. I am convinced this is not in vain. I am convinced that you are using this. Even though it looked like that was just a man hanging on a cross, getting executed like any other man at the time of Pontius Pilate, it wasn't. The world was being redeemed there. And when you and I suffer, somehow we're cooperating with him in the work of redemption. Again, in a world which, on this topic, suffering is so dark, it's feared more than death by many people. I just don't want to suffer. Death wouldn't be bad. I'd be gone. But I don't want to suffer. This helps us better see that it can be used. Is it romantic? Heck no. Is it fun? Absolutely not. Would she rather do something else? I'm sure. But she helps me and others better see that when, not if, when suffering comes my way, I can do something with it. And though it may not feel all that good, it can be used for extraordinarily noble purposes. Let me just touch real quick on the way the church words the Lord's expectation of you. Clearly, Vatican II, this council which took place back in the early and mid-60s, is still, for all of our lifetimes, the most significant event in the church. It caused and continues to cause tremendous confusion as to what it was really all about. Church historians say that it typically takes about 100 years for a church council to be felt, for its purpose to really sink in. We're 40 years removed. We just got out of adolescence, if you're a man. I think a man gets out of adolescence about 35. Happened at about 40 for me, but so we're still in the early stages of this council, huh? But Paul VI, who was the pope who continued the council after John the 23rd, who called the council, died, said this about the council. He said the council could be definitively summed up under a single heading, and this is the heading: to make the church of the 20th century ever better fitted for proclaiming the gospel to the people of the 20th century. To make the church of the 20th century ever better fitted to proclaim the gospel to the people of the 20th century. That's what the Pope, who carried on the work of the council and was there, understood to be the purpose. Everything else fits into that in some way or other. And among the many novelties of Vatican II, and there are many, is this. It's the first time there was ever a document written about you. First time there was ever a church document on the laity. Never before had there been one. And there have been many since, both by Pope John Paul II especially, also by Paul VI, all talking about what it is that the Lord expects of you, his sons and daughters, who have been lit on fire by his Holy Spirit who dwells within you and within me. That document on laity would be very worth reading. Might be a great exercise if you're still looking for something worthwhile to read during Lent. That might be worth picking up. It's called in English, The Decree on the Laity. Pretty hard to find. Vatican II, Decree on the Laity, Google, boom, you're there. And in those documents, we find this teaching, this wording, if you will, of the Lord's expectation of you who are members of his body. This is now the uniqueness of your mission, the uniqueness of his expectation for you, is that you would first evangelize and second, sanctify the world, starting with your world, starting with your home. And second, that you would engage in temporal affairs, the things that happen in the world around us, and renew them according to God's plan. That's the expectation. That you would evangelize and that you would sanctify. Those two words might either scare the living daylights out of us or make us just go, okay, what does that mean? And if you're sitting there going, okay, what does that mean? Then you got to come back tomorrow, because we're going to talk about how we actually do that tomorrow and Wednesday. But for tonight anyway, let's end with this thought. The essence of evangelization for our purposes tonight, the essence of evangelization is the proclamation of salvation in Jesus Christ and the response of the person who hears it in faith, all under the action of the Holy Spirit. What's that mean? The essence of evangelization is us telling people, telling, quote unquote, either in our words or by the way we live our lives, or by both, actually, the difference Jesus makes. The essence of evangelization is being intentionally, from the moment I wake up until the moment I go to bed, a disciple of Jesus. It's to have the goal to let him shine in me, to get out of his way, to help other people better to see. And the Lord not only expects this of us, but the world longs for it. Even though they may not know it, and even though they may say otherwise, because that song of Augustine is the song of every single man and woman. My heart wrestles and is restless for God. Every heart is restless for God. That's how he's made us. Whether we think that's true or not doesn't really matter. You can think the world is flat. You're perfectly entitled to think that way. You're wrong. The world is not flat. And you can think that there is some point to life other than to know God, and you're perfectly entitled to think that way. You will be wrong, because God has made us all. You think he did that for a few of us? His desire, what he wants, what he longs for, is for everybody to know him. So could I ask once again for the evangelization team at Our Lady of Good Counsel to stand? Yeah, that looks a little better. If you don't know these words, you can join me with praying through my voice. Christ, be in the eyes of all who see me, in the ears of all who hear me, on the lips of all who speak of me. Christ, be in the minds of all who think of me. Christ, be in the hearts of all who love me. Christ, be before me and behind me. Christ, be above me and beneath me. Christ, on my right and on my left. Christ, be my all. Amen. May Almighty God bless you, Father, Son, and Holy Spirit. Amen.
1: A traditional part of Father Ricardo's Lenten missions is a personal testimony by a parishioner. On the second evening in the darkened worship space, the attendees heard this.
2: Good evening. My name is Janet. I am a member of the Evangelization Commission. I grew up Catholic and always had a relationship with Jesus, but until a few years ago, I never understood how deep that friendship could be. Since I have started to truly love the Lord, I have been happier and more at peace than ever. For me, it has given meaning, purpose, and significance to everyday challenges and joys. When I was young, I saw Jesus in my grandma, who took St. Paul's direction to pray constantly to heart. Her prayer book was so worn that the pages and prayer cards were held together by rubber bands. Sometimes, even in mid-conversation with her, she'd pick up her book and start praying. Whenever I would visit my grandma and asked how she was feeling, she would respond enthusiastically in her thick Polish accent, "Nothing hurts me, Janet. I love my Jesus. I love my Jesus." At the time, I didn't quite understand why she didn't just say, "I love Jesus." But now I'm beginning to understand. As I begin to find my own relationship with the Lord, I am more willing to live my faith openly. Now, some people around me didn't quite know what to do with that. I got a strong sense, mostly from the tone of their statements, that they were thinking, "Wow, she's one of those religious freaks," or, "Boy, you sure do a lot of church stuff." I found myself saying to them emphatically, "No, it's not like that." It was becoming pretty clear that evangelization was more than simply talking about faith. As I continued to go about my daily life and praying more often, some bumps in the road came along that before would have had me pull the covers over my head and hide. My friends that have known me a long time would ask how I was doing. I would reply, a little to my surprise as well, that I was fine. I trust God, and He has blessed me with so much. With the support of the wonderful people in my life and my personal relationship and trust in God, I am okay. Time passed, and they would ask again, but it was more of a challenge. "No, really, how are you?" Again, I would respond with, "I'm fine. I'm praying, and God really does know what is best for me, and He will direct my path." Psalm 37 tells us, "If you find your delight in the Lord, He will grant your heart's desire. Commit your life to the Lord, trust in Him, and He will act." When I joined the EC, I was asked to commit to praying in front of our Lord at adoration 1 hour a week. At first, to be honest, I thought it would be just one more thing I had to fit into my schedule. Now I understand the psalm, which reads, "Be still before the Lord and wait in patience." Since I have made that commitment to Jesus, I feel that something would be missing if I didn't get there. Part of what first drew me to the EC was the opportunity to share my love of Jesus and hear the same from others in a nice, small, welcoming group. Then I was asked to talk with all of you, and my first thought was no, no thank you. Yet here I am, by God's grace, among friends in a slightly larger, welcoming group. Which brings me back to my friends. Not that long ago, one of my closest friends was going through some challenges of her own. I asked if she was going to Mass on Sundays, which I had a feeling she wasn't. She answered no, and with tone said, "I know it is your thing, and that's great, but it's not for me. It just isn't me, and it won't be my saving grace." I think it was within a week or two that I was about to enter the day chapel and was turning my cell phone off when I received a text message from my friend. It read, "Went to confession last night with my kids. I cried the whole time." I immediately picked my chin up off the floor and called my husband. I was smiling as I prayed before the Blessed Sacrament. The funny thing was, I almost felt God winking at me, saying, "See, Janet, see what I can do?" Again, be still before the Lord and wait in patience. As I was praying about what the Lord wanted me to share with you tonight, I kept coming back to the time that I found out on Good Friday of the year 2000 that I was pregnant with my first child. When I went to tell my parents the great news, my dad asked how I felt. I said, "Besides feeling nauseous, great." I admitted that a part of me felt a bit silly, though. He asked why, and I told him that I was very giddy, and I felt as though I was the only pregnant person in the world. He said, "You are. You are the only woman pregnant with that baby." That's how I would describe my relationship with Jesus. It is very personal and unique to me. It is growing and changing every day, and I love sharing it. I know that, just as with my children, God has a will and a plan for me, and it is my job to be open to it, to listen, to come closer to Him. I understand now why my grandma said, "I love my Jesus." I can't have my grandma's relationship with Jesus, as beautiful as it was, any more than any of you could be pregnant with my child. But now I better understand my own relationship with Jesus, and I can't wait for you to know Him too.
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0: I worked in pro baseball for a long time, and we play on Sundays. 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
16: 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There are differences of opinion in Catholicism. But in Catholicism, you expect that people will take the teaching of its supreme authority seriously. To go diametrically opposed to those teachings is to not be a Catholic. Someone in the name of Catholicism is sponsoring the destruction of human life. Lives of unborn children. And they got the name Catholic on the door. The highest authority in Catholicism in the encyclical Humanae Vitae, Evangelium Vitae, is absolutely clear that no Catholic can support abortion and that Catholics are responsible to take serious action against legalized abortion.
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1: Family, a prayer that we pray together is a powerful prayer. 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
5: 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But Father Mike shows how God's promise indicates that the very spot everything is being destroyed will be the same spot everything is rebuilt in Jesus. We'll also continue to hear the story of Tobias and Sarah.
6: Hi, my name is Father Mike Schmitz, and you're listening to The Bible in a Year, where we encounter God's voice and live life through the lens of Scripture. Using the Great Adventure Bible timeline, we'll read all the way from Genesis to Revelation, discovering how the story of salvation unfolds and how we fit into that story today. The Great Adventure Bible timeline was developed by Jeff Cavins and is provided by Ascension, who produced and funded this program. It is day 196. We are continuing in our journey through the book of the prophet Isaiah, Isaiah 9 and 10, as well as only two more days left in the book of Tobit, Tobit 10, 11, and 12. We're also reading from Proverbs chapter 10, verses 9 through 12. The book of the prophet Isaiah, chapter 9, the righteous reign. But there will be no gloom for her that was in anguish. In the former time, he brought into contempt the land of Zebulun and the land of Naphtali. But in the latter time, he will make glorious the way of the sea, the land beyond the Jordan, Galilee of the nations. The people who walk in darkness have seen a great light. Those who dwelt in a land of deep darkness, on them has light shined. You have multiplied the nation. You have increased its joy. They rejoice before you as with joy at the harvest, as men rejoice when they divide the spoil. For the yoke of his burden and the staff for his shoulder, the rod of his oppressor, you have broken, as on the day of Midian. For every boot of the tramping warrior in battle tumult, and every garment rolled in blood, will be burned as fuel for the fire. For to us a child is born, to us a son is given, and the government will be upon his shoulder, and his name will be called Wonderful Counselor, Mighty God, Everlasting Father, Prince of Peace. Of the increase of his government and of peace there will be no end. Upon the throne of David and over his kingdom to establish it and to uphold it with justice and with righteousness from this time forth and forevermore. The zeal of the Lord of hosts will do this. The Lord has sent a word against Jacob, and it will light upon Israel. And all the people will know Ephraim and the inhabitants of Samaria, who say in pride and in arrogance of heart, the bricks have fallen, but we will build with dressed stones. The sycamores have been cut down, but we will put cedars in their place. So the Lord raises adversaries against them and stirs up their enemies.

The Syrians on the east and the Philistines on the west devour Israel with open mouth. For all this, his anger is not turned away, and his hand is stretched out still. The people did not turn to him who struck them, nor seek the Lord of hosts. So the Lord cut off from Israel head and tail, palm branch and reed in one day. The elder and honored man is the head, and the prophet who teaches lies is the tail. For those who lead this people lead them astray, and those who are led by them are swallowed up. Therefore, the Lord does not rejoice over their young men and has no compassion on their fatherless and widows. For everyone is godless and an evildoer, and every mouth speaks folly. For all this, his anger is not turned away, and his hand is stretched out still. For wickedness burns like a fire. It consumes briars and thorns. It kindles the thickets of the forest, and they roll upward in a column of smoke. Through the wrath of the Lord of hosts, the land is burned, and the people are like fuel for the fire. No man spares his brother. They snatch on the right, but are still hungry. They devour on the left, but are not satisfied. Each devours his neighbor's flesh, Manasseh Ephraim and Ephraim Manasseh, and together they are against Judah. For all this, his anger is not turned away, and his hand is stretched out still. Chapter 10. Judgment on the Oppressors. Woe to those who decree iniquitous decrees, and the writers who keep writing oppression, to turn aside the needy from justice, and to rob the poor of my people of their right, that widows may be their spoil, and that they make the fatherless their prey. What will you do on the day of punishment, in the storm which will come from afar? To whom will you flee for help, and where will you leave your wealth? Nothing remains but to crouch among the prisoners or fall among the slain. For all this, his anger is not turned away, and his hand is stretched out still. Ah, Assyria, the rod of my anger, the staff of my fury. Against a godless nation I send him, and against the people of my wrath I command him to take spoil and seize plunder, and to tread them down like the mire of the streets. But he does not so intend, and his mind does not so think. But it is in his mind to destroy, and to cut off nations, not a few, for he says, are not my commanders all kings? Is not Calno like Carchemish? Is not Hamath like Arpad? Is not Samaria like Damascus? As my hand has reached to the kingdoms of the idols, whose graven images were greater than those of Jerusalem and Samaria, shall I not do to Jerusalem and her idols, as I have done to Samaria and her images? When the Lord has finished all his work on Mount Zion and on Jerusalem, he will punish the arrogant boasting of the king of Assyria and his haughty pride. For he says, by the strength of my hand I have done it, and by my wisdom, for I have understanding. I have removed the boundaries of peoples and have plundered their treasures. Like a bull, I have brought down those who sat on thrones. My hand has found like a nest the wealth of the peoples, and as men gather eggs that have been forsaken, so I have gathered all the earth. And there was none that moved a wing, or opened the mouth, or chirped. Shall the axe vaunt itself over him who hews it, or the saw magnify itself against him who wields it? As if a rod should wield him who lifts it, or as if a staff should lift him who is not wood. Therefore the Lord of hosts, will send wasting sickness among his stout warriors, and under his glory a burning will be kindled, like the burning of fire. The light of Israel will become a fire, and his Holy One a flame. It will burn and devour his thorns and briars in one day. The glory of his forest and of his fruitful land the Lord will destroy, both soul and body. And it will be as when a sick man wastes away. The remnant of the trees of his forest will be so few that a child can write them down. The repentant remnant of Israel. In that day, the remnant of Israel and the survivors of the house of Jacob will no more lean upon him that struck them, but will lean upon the Lord, the Holy One of Israel, in truth. A remnant will return, the remnant of Jacob, to the mighty God. For though your people Israel be as the sand of the sea, only a remnant of them will return. Destruction is decreed, overflowing with righteousness. For the Lord of hosts, will make a full end as decreed in the midst of all the earth. Therefore, thus says the Lord of hosts, O my people, who dwell in Zion, be not afraid of the Assyrians when they strike with the rod and lift up

their staff against you as the Egyptians did. For in a very little while, my indignation will come to an end, and my anger will be directed to their destruction. And the Lord of hosts will wield against them a scourge, as when he struck Midian at the rock of Oreb. And his rod will be over the sea, and he will lift it as he did in Egypt. And in that day, his burden will depart from your shoulder, and his yoke will be destroyed from your neck. He has gone up from Ramon. He has come to Aiath. He has passed through Migron. At Michmash, he stores his baggage. They have crossed over the pass. At Geba, they lodge for the night. Ramah trembles. Gibeah of Saul has fled. Cry aloud, O daughter of Galim. Listen, O Laisha. Answer her, O Anathoth. Madmanah is in flight. The inhabitants of Gibeah flee for safety. This very day, we will halt at Nob. He will shake his fist at the mount of the daughter of Zion, the hill of Jerusalem. Behold, the Lord of hosts, will lop the boughs with terrifying power. The great in height will be hewn down, and the lofty will be brought low. He will cut down the thickets of the forest with an axe, and Lebanon, with its majestic trees, will fall. The Book of Tobit, Chapter 10. Tobias and Sarah journey home to Tobit and Anna. Now his father Tobit was counting each day, and when the days for the journey had expired and they did not arrive, he said, "Is it possible that he has been detained, or is it possible that Gabael has died and there is no one to give him the money?" And he was greatly distressed, and his wife said to him, "The lad has perished. His long delay proves it." And she began to mourn for him and said, "Am I not distressed, my child, that I let you go, you who are the light of my eyes?" But Tobit said to her, "Be still and stop worrying. He is well." And she answered him, "Be still and stop deceiving me. My child has perished." And she went out every day to the road by which they had left. She ate nothing in the daytime, and throughout the nights she never stopped mourning for her son Tobias until the 14 days of the wedding feast had expired, which Reguel had sworn that he should spend there. At that time, Tobias said to Reguel, "Send me back, for my father and mother have given up hope of ever seeing me again." But his father-in-law said to him, "Stay with me, and I will send messengers to your father, and they will inform him how things are with you." Tobias replied, "No, send me back to my father." So Reguel arose and gave him his wife Sarah and half of his property in slaves, cattle, and money. And when he had blessed them, he sent them away, saying, "The God of heaven will prosper you, my children, before I die." He also said to his daughter, "Honor your father-in-law and your mother-in-law. They are now your parents. Let me hear a good report of you." And he kissed her. And Edna said to Tobias, "The Lord of heaven bring you back safely, dear brother, and grant me to see your children by my daughter Sarah, that I may rejoice before the Lord. See, I am entrusting my daughter to you. Do nothing to grieve her." Chapter 11. The Return. After this, Tobias went on his way, praising God because he had made his journey a success, and he blessed Reguel and his wife Edna. So he continued on his way until they came near to Nineveh. Then Raphael said to Tobias, "Are you not aware, brother, of how you left your father? Let us run ahead of your wife and prepare the house, and take the gall of the fish with you." So they went their way, and the dog went along behind them. Now Anna sat looking intently down the road for her son, and she caught sight of him coming, and said to his father, "Behold, your son is coming, and so is the man who went with him." Tobit's sight restored. Raphael said to Tobias, before they approached his father, "I know that his eyes will be opened. Smear the gall of the fish on his eyes, and the medicine will cause the white films to fall away, and your father will regain his sight and see the light." Then Anna ran to meet them and embraced her son and said to him, "I have seen you, my child. Now I am ready to die." And she wept. Tobit got up and came stumbling out through the courtyard door, but his son ran to him with the gall of the fish in his hand, and holding him firmly, he blew into his eyes, saying, "Take courage, father." With this, he applied the medicine on his eyes. Next, with both his hands, he peeled off the white films from the corners of his eyes. Then he saw his son and embraced him, and he wept and said, "Here I see my son, the light of my eyes." Then he said, "Blessed be God, and blessed be his great name, and blessed be all his holy angels. May his holy name be blessed throughout all the ages. Though he afflicted me, he has had mercy on me. Now I see my son Tobias." And his son went in rejoicing, and he reported to his father the great things that happened to him.

in Media. Then Tobit went out to meet his daughter-in-law at the gate of Nineveh, rejoicing and praising God. Those who saw him as he went were amazed because he could see, and Tobit gave thanks before them that God had been merciful to him. When Tobit came near to Sarah, his daughter-in-law, he blessed her, saying, "Welcome, daughter. Blessed is God who has brought you to us, and blessed are your father and your mother." So there was rejoicing among all his brethren in Nineveh. Ahikar and his nephew Nadab came, and Tobias's marriage was celebrated for 7 days with great festivity. Chapter 12. Raphael's Wages. Tobit then called his son Tobias and said to him, "My son, see to the wages of the man who went with you, and he must also be given more." He replied, "Father, it would do me no harm to give him half of what I brought back. For he has led me back to you safely. He cured my wife, he obtained the money for me, and he also helped you." The old man said, "He deserves it." So he called the angel and said to him, "Take for your wages half of all that you two have brought back, and farewell." Raphael's exhortation. Then the angel called the two of them privately and said to them, "Praise God and give thanks to him. Exalt him and give thanks to him in the presence of all the living for what he has done for you. It is good to praise God and to exalt his name, worthily declaring the works of God and with fitting honor to acknowledge him. Do not be slow to give him thanks. It is good to guard the secret of a king, but gloriously to reveal the works of God and with fitting honor to acknowledge him. Do good, and evil will not overtake you. Prayer is good when accompanied by fasting, almsgiving, and righteousness. A little with righteousness is better than much with wrongdoing. It is better to give alms than to treasure up gold, for almsgiving delivers from death, and it will purge away every sin. Those who perform deeds of charity and of righteousness will have fullness of life, but those who commit sin are the enemies of their own lives." Raphael reveals his identity. "I will now declare the whole truth to you, and I will not conceal anything from you. I have said it is good to guard the secret of a king, but gloriously to reveal the works of God. And so, when you and your daughter-in-law Sarah prayed, I brought a reminder of your prayer before the Holy One. And when you buried the dead, I was likewise present with you. When you did not hesitate to rise and leave your dinner in order to go and lay out the dead, I was sent to test you. So now, God sent me to heal you and your daughter-in-law Sarah. I am Raphael, one of the seven holy angels who present the prayers of the saints and enter into the presence of the glory of the Lord." They were both alarmed, and they fell upon their faces, for they were afraid. But he said to them, "Do not be afraid. You will be safe. But praise God forever. For I did not come as a favor on my part, but by the will of our God. Therefore, praise him forever. All these days I merely appeared to you and did not eat or drink, but you were seeing a vision. And now, bless the Lord upon the earth and give thanks to God, for I am ascending to him who sent me. Write in a book everything that has happened to you." Then they stood up, but they saw him no more. So they confessed the great and wonderful works of God and acknowledged that the angel of the Lord had appeared to them. The Book of Proverbs, Chapter 10, verses 9 through 12. He who walks in integrity walks securely, but he who perverts his ways will be found out. He who winks the eye causes trouble, but he who boldly reproves makes peace. The mouth of the righteous is a fountain of life, but the mouth of the wicked conceals violence. Hatred stirs up strife, but love covers all offenses. Father in heaven, we give you praise and glory, and we thank you so much. We thank you for your word, and we thank you for your wisdom that you give to us through these wise sayings of Solomon in the book of Proverbs, because we know it is true. It is true that you call us to not mess around with evil. You call us to choose the good with our whole heart, to choose you with our whole heart, mind, soul, and strength, to love you with everything we have and everything we are, because hatred stirs up strife, but love covers all offenses. Help us to love you well. Help us to love you wisely in this world that can often be so confusing and so tricky, to know how to love the people around us well, to know how to love you well, and to know how to let people into our lives, to let them know us, to let them love us. So we ask for your help. Lord, help us to love well, help us to be loved well, and help us to be an image of you in this world.

every day of our lives. In Jesus' name we pray. Amen. In the name of the Father, and of the Son, and of the Holy Spirit. Amen. Okay, gosh, you guys, chapter 9 of Isaiah. How incredible is this? Now, okay, a couple quick things. What's the context? The context is in the beginning of chapter 9 is, yes, there's going to be the destruction of Israel, right? There's going to be, the Assyrians are coming in and they're coming to the north and they're going to destroy it. In the former time, he brought into contempt the land of Zebulun and the land of Naphtali, right? So that happened, the destruction of the northern kingdom of Israel. But in the latter time, he'll make glorious the way of the sea, the land beyond the Jordan, Galilee of the nations, or another way to say it is the Galilee of the Gentiles. And then it goes into a little poem. The people who walked in darkness have seen a great light. Those who dwelt in the land of deep darkness, on them has light shined. Now, you might have heard this before because Matthew's gospel, this is how Matthew not begins his gospel, but in chapter 2 of Matthew's gospel, this is where he's rocking it. I mean, Jesus comes after the baptism by John in the Jordan, and he goes into the wilderness to be tempted by Satan for 40 days, and he's fasting and the whole nine yards. Where does he go? From there, he goes up to the land of Zebulun and the land of Naphtali. Now, this is incredible because Jesus is the fulfillment of what Isaiah is writing here in chapter 9, that Jesus goes up to the land of Zebulun, the land of Naphtali. Now, some geography stuff. The land of Zebulun and land of Naphtali, those are two of the 12 tribes of Israel that made up the entire kingdom of Israel, and then two of the tribes that made up the northern 10 tribes that made up the northern kingdom of Israel. When Assyria comes in, they're coming from the north. And what do? They take out the first two tribes first, right? Because that's, you're coming from the north, and the first two tribes in the north are Naphtali and Zebulun. So they're the first to be destroyed and brought into desolation, essentially, not even exile. I mean, it's exile, but they're destroyed completely. And yet the promise is, in this very spot where everything began to be destroyed, is the same spot where everything will be rebuilt. So Jesus goes up to the north shore of the Sea of Galilee, which is the land of Zebulun and the land of Naphtali. And what does he begin doing? He sees Simon and his brother Andrew fishing. He says, come follow me. Then he sees James and his brother John fishing. He says, come follow me. He assembles these four apostles, and he ultimately assembles how many apostles? How many people? 12 apostles with him, symbolizing the reconstituted 12 tribes of Israel with Jesus as the king and those 12 tribes as the reconstituted Israel, those 12 men as the reconstituted Israel. And it all begins where? In the land of Zebulun, the land of Naphtali, the land beyond the Jordan, the Galilee of the Gentiles. People who walked in darkness have seen a great light. How insane is this? So good. So good. And then not only that, but Isaiah goes on to give this incredible prophecy of what Jesus will be like. Here it goes on. Chapter 9. For unto us a child is born, to us a son is given, and the government will be upon his shoulder. His name will be called Wonderful Counselor, Mighty God, Everlasting Father, Prince of Peace. Of his kingdom, there will be no end. Upon the throne of David is over. All the things. So good. Here is Jesus, who's completely fulfilling this. Because how could any other person at all fulfill this? Why? Because one of his names of this child to be born, a son to be given, is Mighty God himself. And there is no God born to us except for Jesus Christ, who, yes, coexisted eternally with the Father and the Holy Spirit. But when he took on our flesh in the incarnation, he was born in time. And so Jesus, the second person of the Trinity, Jesus Christ, the Son of God, becomes among us, a divine person with a divine and human nature. As it says here, he is mighty, mighty, he is mighty God. So incredible. But the rest of the prophecy, of course, in Isaiah chapter 9, goes on to talk about how, the people in the north did not turn and will not turn back to the Lord, no matter what happens. And so what's going to happen is Manasseh will devour Ephraim, and Ephraim will devour Manasseh, and together they're against Judah. And it is horrible. It's terrible. And they're going to be destroyed. And then what happens is God also speaks to those people who would destroy them. In chapter 10, God is speaking woe to the Assyrians. And this is really remarkable, because not only is God saying, Assyria is the rod of my anger, the staff of my fury. This is chapter 10, verse 5. Assyria, he's like, I'm using Assyria, this nation, as a nation to bring justice to the northern kingdom of Israel. So they're the rod of my anger. They're the staff of my fury. I will be able to use them. And yet at the same time, they are not good. They are woed.
W-O-E-D, if that's a word. He's pronouncing woe over them. Because yes, even though I'm using them as a tool to bring about justice in the North, they are not good. And it is remarkable that at the end of chapter 10, God is already promising a repentant remnant in Israel. And in that repentant remnant, he's saying that yes, even though all this destruction is going to happen, there will be my people who will still be left, and my people will still be able to accomplish my plan, which is to bring about worldwide blessing to the world. So just some context for Isaiah chapter 9 and chapter 10. Last little note, we have this incredible, great story of the book of Tobit that, you know, Tobias has gotten married now, and Sarah's gotten married to Tobias, and they're getting blessed by his now father-in-law and mother-in-law, and he blesses them back. And then they finally get to, it just shows, I love, you know, just the words too of Tobias and Sarah, who are waiting for their son. And Tobias thinks like, no, he's going to be fine. And Sarah says, no, he's dead. And I love even just how the biblical author wrote that Tobit said to her, be still and stop worrying, he is well. And she responds, be still and stop deceiving, he's dead. And I just think, that's great. That's good writing right there. It's beautiful. But the last thing is Raphael gives his exhortation. And one of the things he says, okay, you're going to pray. Prayer is really good. Yes, keep on praying. But prayer is good when accompanied by fasting, almsgiving, and righteousness. That it can't just be on my lips, right? It can't just be, I spend some time in prayer. It's also got to accompany fasting. I deny myself. And almsgiving, I take care of those around me. And righteousness, I'm actually doing the what God has commanded me to do. And those four together, this is what makes up the large part, the spiritual life, right? So prayer, obviously, our relationship with God. Fasting, this denial of self. Jesus said, you cannot be my disciple unless you deny yourself, pick up your cross and follow me. So it has to be, we have to fast. Almsgiving, we have to take care of those around us. And righteousness, we want to follow the commandments of God and follow what God has taught us to do. And I love this verse, this scripture verse in chapter 12, verse 9 and 10. It basically says, those who perform deeds of charity and of righteousness will have fullness of life, but those who commit sin are the enemies of their own lives. And I read that and I hear it, and it pierces my heart. Those who commit sin are the enemies of their own lives. And so we just pray that God help us not to be the enemies of our own lives. Help us to be friends, not only friends of God, friends of ourselves, by choosing what God wants us to choose, by choosing him and choosing righteousness and choosing justice and choosing almsgiving, choosing all those good things. Help us. We just pray, God, help us not be the enemies of our own lives. I'm praying for you that is the reality in your life, that you are not the enemy to your life. Please pray for me that I'm not the enemy of my life. Let's pray for each other. My name is Father Mike. I cannot wait to see you tomorrow. God bless.

0: That was day 196 of Bible in a Year with Father Mike Schmitz. And now we'd like to share audio from a video called Pray With Us, the Litany of Trust with Sister Veritas and Sister Faustina from the Ascension Presents YouTube channel.
1: Hi, I'm Sister Veritas.
2: And I'm Sister Faustina, and we're with the Sisters of Life. Today we're going to pray together the Litany of Trust. In the name of the Father, and the Son, and the Holy Spirit, amen. Amen. From the belief that I have to earn your love,
1: deliver me, Jesus.
2: From the fear that I am unlovable,
1: deliver me, Jesus.
2: From the false security that I have what it takes,
1: deliver me, Jesus.
2: From the fear that trusting you will leave me more destitute,
1: deliver me, Jesus.
2: From all suspicion of your words and promises,
1: deliver me, Jesus.
2: From the rebellion against childlike dependency on you,
1: deliver me, Jesus.
2: From refusals and reluctances in accepting your will,
1: deliver me, Jesus.
2: From anxiety about the future,
1: deliver me, Jesus.
2: From resentment or excessive preoccupation with the past,
1: deliver me, Jesus.
2: From restless self-seeking in the present moment,
1: deliver me, Jesus.
2: From disbelief in your love and your presence,
1: deliver me, Jesus.
2: From the fear of being asked to give more than I have,
1: deliver me, Jesus.
2: From the belief that my life has no meaning or worth,
1: deliver me, Jesus.
2: From fear of what love demands,
1: deliver me, Jesus.
2: From discouragement,
1: deliver me, Jesus.

0: Jesus.
1: That you are continually holding me, sustaining me, loving me.
0: Jesus, I trust in you.
1: That your love goes deeper than my sins and failings and transforms me.
0: Jesus, I trust in you.
1: That not knowing what tomorrow brings is an invitation to lean on you.
0: Jesus, I trust in you.
1: That you are with me in my suffering.
0: Jesus, I trust in you.
1: That my suffering, united to your own, will bear fruit in this life and the next.
0: Jesus, I trust in you.
1: That you will not leave me orphan, that you are present in your church.
0: Jesus, I trust in you.
1: That your plan is better than anything else.
0: Jesus, I trust in you.
1: That you always hear me and in your goodness always respond to me.
0: Jesus, I trust in you.
1: That you give me the grace to accept forgiveness and to forgive others.
0: Jesus, I trust in you.
1: That you will give me all the strength I need for what is asked.
0: Jesus, I trust in you.
1: That my life is a gift.
0: Jesus, I trust in you.
1: That you will teach me to trust you.
0: Jesus, I trust in you.
1: That you are my Lord and my God.
0: Jesus, I trust in you.
1: That I am your beloved one.
0: Jesus, I trust in you.
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5: How many times have you heard it said that the church has been weak and ineffective? G.K. Chesterton says the church has been so powerful and effective that it colored even the things that it had not hoped to influence, and changed its enemies as well as its friends. It affects everything it touches. It inspires a life-changing love in its friends and a self-destructive hatred in its enemies. Its enemies will do everything to destroy it, and they end up destroying everything except the church. The Catholic Church, says Chesterton, has endured for 2,000 years, and the world within the church has been more lucid, more level-headed, more reasonable in its hopes, more healthy in its instincts, more humorous and cheerful in the face of fate and death than all the world outside.
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2: 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You can follow along in any recent version of the Catechism of the Catholic Church. A reading plan and all Catechism in a Year episodes can be found at ascensionpress.com/CIY or on the Ascension app. We began talking about the sacrament of penance and reconciliation yesterday, and we continue today discussing interior conversion of the heart, that radical reorientation of our whole lives to God. We'll hear that penance isn't checking off boxes, but rather allowing God to give us a new heart, conformed to His.
7: Hi, my name is Father Mike Schmitz, and you're listening to the Catechism in a Year, where we encounter God's plan of sheer goodness for us, revealed in Scripture and passed down through the tradition of the Catholic faith. The Catechism in a Year is provided by Ascension, who produced and funded this program. In 365 days, we'll read through the Catechism of the Catholic Church, discovering our identity in God's family as we journey together toward our heavenly home.

0: This is day 196. We're reading paragraphs 1427 to 1433. So yesterday we started talking about the sacrament of reconciliation and sacrament of conversion, sacrament of penance, confession, forgiveness, as we said, reconciliation. But today we're going to highlight the reality that this is truly a call to conversion. Every time we approach the Lord, we're called to convert, right? We're called to transform our minds. Metanoia is that Greek word, which means a transformation of the mind to change the way, not just we act, not just in our external behaviors, but to allow our hearts to be changed, our minds to be changed, to allow ourselves really truly where we find ourselves deeply in our hearts, that to be changed. So we're talking today about the conversion of the baptized, right? So obviously there's a call to conversion by everybody, for everybody, by Jesus, for everybody, before baptism, but also after conversion, after baptism. We're called to continually be converted. That's the second conversion we're going to talk about today, as well as interior penance and that recognition. Again, interior penance is a radical reorientation of our whole life. If you want to have a definition, that's it. That's what it is. That's what the Catechism offers us in 1431. Interior repentance is a radical reorientation of our whole life. So that's what we're going to talk about today. It's a challenge. And so let's call upon the Lord and just ask for his help today. Father in heaven, we give you praise. We thank you. We give you glory. You are good. You are God. And you call us. You call us not just to be good. You call us to be like you. You don't just call us to say no to certain things in our lives. You call us to say no to our very selves. You call us to deny ourselves, pick up our cross, and follow after you. Help us to have hearts that are like your heart. Help us to love what you love. Help us to hate what you hate. Help us to be like you. We ask this in the mighty name of Jesus Christ, our Lord. Amen. In the name of the Father, and of the Son, and of the Holy Spirit. Amen. It is day 196. We are reading paragraphs 1427 to 1433. The conversion of the baptized. Jesus calls to conversion. This call is an essential part of the proclamation of the kingdom. The time is fulfilled and the kingdom of God is at hand. Repent and believe in the gospel. In the church's preaching, this call is addressed first to those who do not yet know Christ and his gospel. Also, baptism is the principal place for the first and fundamental conversion. It is by faith in the gospel and by baptism that one renounces evil and gains salvation. That is, the forgiveness of all sins, and the gift of new life. Christ's call to conversion continues to resound in the lives of Christians. This second conversion is an uninterrupted task for the whole church who, clasping sinners to her bosom, is at once holy and always in need of purification and follows constantly the path of penance and renewal. This endeavor of conversion is not just a human work. It is the movement of a contrite heart, drawn and moved by grace, to respond to the merciful love of a God who loved us first. St. Peter's conversion after he had denied his master three times bears witness to this. Jesus' look of infinite mercy drew tears of repentance from Peter, and after the Lord's resurrection, a threefold affirmation of love for him. The second conversion also has a communitarian dimension, as is clear in the Lord's call to a whole church, repent. St. Ambrose says of the two conversions that, in the church, there are water and tears, the water of baptism and the tears of repentance. Interior penance. Jesus' call to conversion and penance, like that of the prophets before him, does not aim first at outward works, sackcloth and ashes, fasting and mortification, but at the conversion of the heart, interior conversion. Without this, such penances remain sterile and false. However, interior conversion urges expression in visible signs, gestures, and works of penance. Interior repentance is a radical reorientation of our whole life, a return, a conversion to God with all our heart, an end of sin, a turning away from evil, with repugnance toward the evil actions we have committed. At the same time, it entails the desire and resolution to change one's life with hope in God's mercy and trust in the help of his grace. This conversion of heart is accompanied by a salutary pain and sadness, which the fathers called anime crociatis, affliction of spirit, and compunctio cordis, repentance of heart. The human heart is heavy and hardened. God must give man a new heart. Conversion is, first of all, a work of the grace of God, who makes our hearts return to him. Restore us to thyself, O Lord, that we may be restored. God gives us the strength to begin anew. It is in discovering the greatness of God's love that our heart is shaken by the horror and weight of sin and begins to fear offending God by sin and being separated from Him. The human heart is converted by looking upon Him whom our sins have pierced. As St. Clement of Rome stated, "Let us fix our eyes on Christ's blood and understand how precious it is to His Father, for poured out for our salvation, it has brought to the whole world the grace of repentance." Since Easter, the Holy Spirit has proved the world wrong about sin, that is, proved that the world has not believed in Him whom the Father has sent. But this same Spirit who brings sin to light is also the Consoler who gives the human heart grace for repentance and conversion. Gosh, you guys, today, here we are, day 196, paragraphs 1427 to 1433. This just, I don't know if you are getting the sense, it is beautiful, powerful, convicting. That recognition that here we are, all of us, whether you're baptized or not, we are called to be converted. We are called to deny ourselves, pick up our cross, and follow after Jesus. We are called, here it is, to renounce evil and gain salvation. This is the paragraph 1427, that Jesus calls us to conversion. And I love this. There's the first group of people, right, who have never met Christ, never encountered the gospel. That's the first conversion. And of course, where we experience that conversion, where it really happens, where this change happens, is by faith in the gospel and baptism. If we what do we do there? We renounce evil and we gain salvation. But then this next step is probably where a lot of us find ourselves, in paragraph 1428 and following, where Jesus continues this call, right, to have our hearts radically reoriented, continues in the lives of all of us, in lives of Christians. It says here in 1428 that this is an uninterrupted task for the whole church. Now, to think about this for a second, you know, you can say, when did your conversion happen? You know, this is something we say, you know, when I talk to our students, a lot of times they have an encounter with the Lord that radically reorients and changes their lives. And so they'll talk about, well, I had my first conversion here, or I had a second or deeper conversion later on. You know, in fact, there's one of our focus missionaries now. She works with us here at UMD. She'll say things like, well, my first conversion in college, my first conversion was I was converted to the community that I found, right? I met this group of Catholic Christians who loved the Lord. So that was her first encounter of Jesus, was in community. And then she said, I was in that community. And then a year later, that's what she said, I had a conversion to Jesus in the Eucharist. It was, you know, noting, she was using the same word, conversion, to identify these movements of her heart, like a radical reorientation from solo, I'm just kind of doing my life on my own, to, oh, I'm part of the Catholic Church. And then later on is, okay, I'm living my life. And then later on to in the Eucharist, oh, wow, I have found the source of my life. And now I'm going to center my life around Him, around Jesus in the Eucharist. And so this conversion, right, is a radical reorientation. We talked about that in paragraph 1431. Interior repentance is a radical reorientation of our whole life. And this is, as it says, an uninterrupted task for the whole church. And of course, this is not just an exterior work. It's not just a human work. In fact, it says here that, yes, there are sackcloth and ashes, there's fasting and mortification. Those things actually are present, of course. But the thing the Gospels are oriented towards, though even the prophets are oriented toward, though Jesus's call of conversion is oriented towards, is the conversion of the heart, right? Interior conversion. Because if I do all the things, like I go through all the steps, I check all the boxes, and sometimes that's what it can look like our faith is, right? Sometimes our faith feels like, I'm literally just going through the motions. I'm checking off the boxes. You said that I need to go to confession at least once a year, or when I experience mortal sin. You said that I need to receive Holy Communion at least once a year. I go to have Mass every Sunday. Okay, fine. I'm doing those things. I'm checking the boxes. I'm going through the motions. As it says here in the Catechism, those actions, including all penances, remain sterile and false without interior conversion, without changing our heart, or even say this, allowing our hearts to be changed. Let's look at this. How many times do we go into prayer expecting to leave prayer changed? How many times do you and I show up for Mass and we actually anticipate, by the end of this Mass, I will be different. By the end of this Mass, my life will be altered. Now, maybe not radically re-altered, but at the same time, like, I'm expecting that by the time I get to the end of this Mass, I'll be different. I'll be changed, versus how I think a lot of us show up. I think a lot of us, we tend to show up and say, okay, and even if we're happy to be there, like even if we know that here I am to worship, we know that the heart of religion is worship, heart of worship is sacrifice. I'm here to have communion with Jesus in the Eucharist. Yeah, I'm here to pray. But how many of us show up not expecting at all that by the end of this Mass, by the end of this prayer time, I'll be changed. God will have altered my heart. He will have done something in me that is new. And yet that's our call. Remember, the second conversion is an uninterrupted task for the whole church at all times. We are called. And not only that, it's an act of grace. We recognize this. It is an act of grace to love the Lord with all of our heart, that we can't do that on our own. None of us can do that on our own. We need God's help to even turn to God. It's nuts. And paragraph 1431 goes on to say, so what does that conversion look like? Okay, well, turn to God with all our heart. Okay, an end of sin. That's part of conversion. And end of sin is not just falling more and more in love with Jesus. It's also letting our actions be changed. An end of sin, turning away from evil with repugnance towards evil actions we've committed. That's a critical part of conversion, is a hatred for sin. You know, of course, sometimes what can happen to us, we can be tempted in our looking back over our lives. We can be tempted to beat ourselves up over our past sins. Now, there's a big difference between learning from one's past and living in one's past, right? There's a difference between being stuck back there and continue. Whenever my mind goes to that, I beat myself up, versus I go back and I say, Lord, I once again renounce that sin. Lord, I once again let it go. I once again place it under your dominion. This is one of the prayers that you and I can make. You know, I think probably a lot of us will look back over our past, and maybe that past is more recent than we'd like. But to look back at our sins and say, okay, God, I can't do anything to change that. This is what I've chosen. This is what I've done. This is part of my story. I place that part of my story. I place that sin. I place that evil under your dominion. I let you, God, be the Lord, not only of my present and my future. I let you, God, be the Lord of my past, be the Lord of that brokenness, be the Lord of the wounds that I can't go back and undo. I place them under your dominion. And that's so, so powerful. That helps us have a repugnance for sin, to not live in the past, but to learn from the past and move forward. It goes on to say, at the same time, this conversion entails the desire and resolution to change one's life. The desire and resolution to change one's life. You know, sometimes we're going to talk about going to confession in the next couple of days. Duh, this is the section about that, about confession. When we go to confession, we have to have at least, at the minimum, we have to have some desire to change from sin to grace, right? We have to have some kind of desire to turn away from sin and to resolve to live a life of grace. And so that's part of conversion. Here it says this. It goes on to say, with what? With hope in God's mercy and trust in the help of his grace. And you know, I know I'm going line through line here, or word by word. It's so important, because every word matters. They mean something so important. So yes, I have a desire and resolution to change my life, but I need this. I need hope in God's mercy and trust in the help of his grace. Because if you've ever gone to confession once, you probably have gone to confession more than once. And if you've gone to confession more than once, you've probably gone to confession for the same thing more than once. And so it's really easy to get discouraged, to become despairing, maybe even over, can I really change? You maybe even, as you're listening to this, you might even think, wow, do I even desire to change? Do I even desire God's life? Do I even desire this? Because I keep turning back to this sin. What does that mean about my heart? Well, it means you have a broken heart. That's us. We talked about concupiscence the other day. I'm inclined to sin. There's things in my life that shouldn't be. There's things in my life that are evil and I want them. That's crazy, but that's me. And so I need hope in God's mercy and trust in the help of his grace, or else I'll be so discouraged by looking at my own sins, so discouraged looking at my own faults and the way that I continue to mess up in the same old ways, that I might just give up. And here's the truth. We must never give up. You must never give up. We have part of conversion is hope in God's mercy and trust in the help of his grace. And yes, it will cause a pain in our heart, right? That's the compunction, salutary pain and sadness. That's the hurt, but better to have a heart that's hurt than a heart that's hardened. This is so important for us. It's better to have a heart that's hurt by our sadness over our sins, our grief over our sins, than a heart that is hardened. Paragraph 1432 says the human heart is heavy and hardened. Therefore, we have to have a new heart. And so God's grace makes our hearts return to him. God's grace gives us a new heart. I love this. It is in discovering the greatness of God's love that our heart is shaken by the horror and weight of sin. and begins to fear offending God by sin and being separated from him. This is so important. Wow, discovering the greatness of God's love. Our heart becomes shaken by the horror and weight of sin and moves us to do what? Moves us to love God, to hate sin, and to love God even more. Again, we said at the beginning of this day that the goal of the Christian life is not just to become good, not just to become a nicer person or less jerky. The goal of the Christian life is to become like Jesus. The goal of the Christian life is to become like the Father. That is an act of grace. But to become like the Father, I have to turn away from the things that he hates, right? To become like the Son, Jesus, our Lord and Savior, I have to turn away. I have to make the decision. I have to desire and resolve to turn away from the things that make my heart not like his. And this is the work of a lifetime. Therefore, be patient. Be patient with yourself. Be patient with yourself. Because this is the work of a lifetime. At the same time, be patient, but do not procrastinate. Be patient, but act now. There is no time like the present. All we have is now. So in this moment, I invite us all to call to mind, what are the things in my life that have led me away from Jesus? What are the things in my life that if they stay there, I will never be like him? And to even now, to say, Jesus, in your name, I repent of the sin. Even right now, wherever you are, to be able to pray that prayer, Jesus, in your name, I repent of, name the sin. In the name of Jesus, I renounce this sin. In the name of Jesus, I even renounce the thing that leads me to this sin. In the name of Jesus, I renounce the curiosity that brings me to this sin. In the name of Jesus, I renounce the situations that bring me to this sin. In the name of Jesus, I renounce the near occasion of sin. Right now, I invite you, as you come to the end of this episode today, day 196, just to take a moment to pray. I know you might want to go on to the next thing, but just take a moment to pray. Okay, this is going to be the uninterrupted task of our lives, the second conversion. And in that prayer, in the name of Jesus, I renounce whatever that sin is. Let that be our prayer today. I am praying for you. Please pray for me. My name is Father Mike. I cannot wait to see you tomorrow. God bless.
1: 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And now we'd like to share audio from a video called Does God Ever Lead Us Into Temptation? 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
2: Hi, my name is Father Mike Schmitz, and this is Ascension Presents. So there's a prayer, you might have heard of it before. It's called the Our Father or the Lord's Prayer, depending on where you're coming from and where you learned that prayer. There's an article, right? There's a petition in the Lord's Prayer that says, lead us not into temptation, but deliver us from evil. And a lot of times that can be often difficult to understand. Like where we're saying, what are we asking God? God, don't tempt me. Lead me not into temptation. What is happening here? Well, when it comes to that line or even that word temptation, there's at least four ways that different people could possibly understand it. The first way is sometimes translations have lead us not, or do not submit us to the final test, like the final trial. Basically, be with us at the last judgment. So compelling just to be able to pray for that particular grace at the end of one's life to belong to the Lord. So that's one thing. You could say, do not subject us to the final test, right? The end of the world thing. There's two other ways. Sometimes we can come to God and say, God, are you testing me? Yeah, God can test. God can put us through a test. Maybe actually not just can, he has to. So we need to understand this correctly, though. What do tests do? What do tests do? Tests, they both reveal and they strengthen. So tests reveal. They don't reveal anything to God. Like God doesn't put anyone through a test. He doesn't let anyone undergo a test so that he knows something. He already knows it. Like he knows the character of the person. He knows the level of our faith, our hope, our love. He knows that already. But tests from God do what? They reveal our character to us. They reveal something. They reveal how deeply we have faith, how deeply we trust. They reveal the degree to which we actually love others rather than love ourselves, or love God rather than love anything else. So testing from God is meant to reveal something to us. So tests reveal. Tests also strengthen, because we know this. Honestly, you do a sit-ups in a minute test, or a push-ups in a minute test, or a mile test. What does it do? It not only reveals, now I know I can only do this many, or I can run this fast, but it also strengthens us. To place one's body in a test is to strengthen that body, hopefully. And the same thing is true, can be true, for every test given to us from God. That God puts us through this test, these varying tests, so that the test reveals our character to ourselves, our faith, our hope, our love to ourselves, but also strengthening that character has the potential to strengthen that faith and hope and love. And I know I referenced this scripture a lot from the letter of St. Paul to the Romans, but he says, afflictions, the boast are afflictions, because affliction produces perseverance, and perseverance proving character. There's an element there that's so good. Testing, experiencing that trial even, can make us better. It can make us stronger. Okay, it can bring us more faith. Okay, so we know, do not submit us to the final test. Okay, that's the part. This not to lead us not into temptation. Also can say, God, when I go through those tests that reveal my heart and that strengthen, hopefully, my heart, what I'm asking you is, God, please do not test me beyond my ability. So Pope Benedict XVI, he has a section in Jesus of Nazareth where he highlights this, the beautiful prayer of like what we're saying at the heart of this, which is, okay, God, I know you have to send me tests to reveal my character, my faith, my hope, my love to me. I know you have to send me tests to grow, to make me into that person you want me to be. But when you do, I'm praying to you, Father, please do not test me beyond my ability. That's such a good thing. Now, the fourth way to understand this is maybe as if like some people say this, like, is God tempting me? No. That's never the case. God doesn't ever tempt us. He will test us, right? But tempting is only belonging to the evil one, right? So tempting in the sense of to entice to evil, right? So there's tempting in the sense, or testing in the sense of saying, yeah, it reveals, it strengthens, but Satan will test us, or the evil one will entice us to evil, entice us to evil. That's one of the reasons why the last little article up there is lead us not into temptation, but deliver us from evil. In fact, I've seen translations that say that evil has an article in front of it. The evil one entices us to choosing evil. And so we actually pray, deliver us from evil. It's personified evil. We're praying, deliver us from the evil one. God, I know that you will test me. You have to, because you need me to grow. You want me to grow. You want me to be more than I am. So please send those tests. Reveal my heart to me. Strengthen me in the midst of those tests, because I can't be tempted beyond my strength, because I will fail. I know my heart. But also, God, fight for me. Father, fight for me against the evil one who wants to entice me to evil. So when we pray the Our Father, one of the things we're praying is, God, I know you have to test me. I know you have to reveal myself to me. Help me in the midst of that test. And God, please fight for me against the evil one who wants to entice me away from you. Anyways, that's what we're saying, praying when we pray the Our Father.
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10: 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Pedro Quiles, our producer, Matt Kabinski handling a phone screening, Ace McKay is on social media. I'm Tom Price along with Dr. David Anders.
4: Tom, how are you today?
10: Doing great. How are you, sir?
4: Doing decent, thank you.
10: Here's a question that's actually in the news these days. This is from Walter. Dr. Anders, what is the difference between a priest being laicized and a priest being excommunicated?
4: Thanks. So excommunication is an ecclesiastical penalty that is intended to bring about repentance and restoration, and it prevents the person who's excommunicated from exercising any function in the Catholic Church or receiving the sacraments thereof.
10: Okay.
4: And so a layperson can be excommunicated, a priest can be excommunicated. I mean, if I were excommunicated, it would mean that I couldn't go to Mass, I couldn't go to confession, I couldn't do this, you know what I mean? I'd be out until I came to my senses. Same thing can go for a priest. But laicization does not remove the laicized priest from the sacraments of the Church, right? So a laicized priest can still go to Mass, can still go to confession, could still be involved, you know, in church activities. They're just not going to function as a priest anymore. They no longer have jurisdiction to say Mass or hear confessions themselves, but they're not barred from receiving those sacraments. And otherwise, they could be lectors, they could do all kinds of things in the church as lay people.
10: Very good. Thanks so much for your

0: 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Here's one now from Paul in Greenville, South Carolina. Tom and Dr. Anders, I'm a convert to Catholicism. My family and friends are all non-denominational Protestants. My mother recently passed away, and when I speak of praying for her soul rather than saying she's already in heaven, it opens up conversations about sanctification, purgatory, and assurance of salvation. So, how would you suggest I explain the Catholic position without sounding insensitive?
1: So if someone wants to have a serious conversation with you and asks questions about it, and they're not just trying to poke holes in your position, but they generally want to know, I mean, the Catholic position is that anyone who dies in the state of grace is saved. Anyone who dies in the state of grace is saved.
0: Uh-huh.
1: But among those who die in the state of grace, some have not yet done sufficient penance for their sins or been sufficiently purified of attachment thereto to enter directly into the presence of God. Jesus says the pure in heart will see God. Not so pure in heart, not ready to see God, right? That's the implication. Every Protestant that I know of does not believe that impurity makes it into the presence of God. They all acknowledge that, you know, someplace between physical death and glory, a complete sanctification of the soul occurs. And they acknowledge that, right? That they have to, right? That's part of their system. Mm. They just don't specify the mechanism. So what is it that happens between physical death and entering glory to purify the soul from attachment to sin? The Protestant knows that happens. He just doesn't specify the mechanism. We specify the mechanism, right? And that is purgatory in the next life or penance in this one.
0: Well, very good. Appreciate that question. Here's one now from Sean who says, I'm listening in California. Recently had a discussion with a friend who is not religious, at least not yet. He asked me, why is the God of the Old Testament so different from the God of the New Testament? This question seems to be asked a lot. I'm not quite sure how to respond. I have heard some Catholics refuting this idea, but I'd like your opinion on the subject and how to respond to this question.
1: So I do think there is a difference in the presentation of God in the Old Testament and the New. I don't think it reduces to the stereotype. Mm. The stereotype is Old Testament God, meany baddie, New Testament God, nicey goody. That's the stereotype, okay? I don't think that difference exists. And here's why I don't think it exists. You know how many times Jesus says God loves you in the Synoptic Gospels? Zero. Zero. Doesn't say it one time. He says it, I think, twice in John. How many times the apostles say God loves you in the book of Acts? Zero. So, the stereotype, again, is that, well, Jesus preached the love of God. God's all this loving business, and he wasn't that in the Old Testament. It's actually not true. About 98% of the statements about God's love come in the Old Testament.
0: Hmm.
1: All right? It's the Old Testament that depicts a God of love. In the New Testament, Jesus says, woe to you, Chorazin and Bethsaida. Sodom and Gomorrah would have repented long ago if they had seen what you've seen. Therefore, it will be worse for you on the day of judgment than for them.
0: Yeah.
1: That's not painting a contrast between old vindictive God of Old Testament and nice, loving, merciful God of New. That's not the contrast. Here's the contrast. When it comes to God, there are other contrasts. When it comes to God, the God of the Old Testament, the further back in the narrative you go, mm-hmm. is more visible.
0: Okay.
1: Right? As you move along in Old Testament narrative, God sort of recedes from history. And by the time you get to Esther, like, God's not even mentioned.
0: Wow.
1: Right? And the God of the New Testament is likewise hidden. He's likewise hidden. I mean, ask yourself, when does God appear in the New Testament as a character in the story? Almost never, except the voice at Jesus' baptism.
0: Mm.
1: This is my beloved son. Like, God speaks once or twice in the New Testament. But basically, God the Father is not visible, audible, or experienced in any direct way in the New Testament. And the book of Hebrews tells us why. In these last days, he has spoken to us through his Son.
0: Ah.
1: All right, now, we can talk a little bit more maybe another time about the way, not the love of God, but the way the love that we are to have towards one another gets foregrounded in the New Testament to a new extent vis-a-vis the Old.
0: Sean, thanks so much for your email. 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
2: He begins to knit in this womb a child. Once God has decided that you shall be, you are children of God. See, deep within a conscience, yours and mine, everybody, man discovers a law which he doesn't lay upon himself. You and I, in our conscience, planted by God himself, this is wrong and this is right. Even if you don't know this awesome catechism, it seems like the more he gives, the more we rebel. Did you notice that when there's someone to save, be it ever so young, they call it a baby. They call it even a boy and a girl. When they want to get rid of it, they call it it or a fetus. Isn't that strange how they manipulate language?
0: 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Great book now available from EWTN's religious catalog, and that is by Father Robert Spitzer, and it's called Christ, Science, and Reason. It's currently the only volume that comprehensively presents the scientific evidence in support of Jesus, the Eucharist, and Mary. He closely examines the scientific evidence for the passion and resurrection of Jesus from the Shroud of Turin, the real presence of Jesus in the Holy Eucharist, and the supernatural dimensions of the apparitions of Mary. This book makes clear that the Catholic Church is not anti-science, which a lot of people like to throw at us. Actually, it's one of the most scientifically aware religious denominations in the world. It'll also be clear that science is not anti-God, anti-Christ, or anti-religious. On the contrary, its tools and methods give considerable credible evidence for all of these. This great book is now available at EWTNRC.com. Again, it's by Father Robert Spitzer. It's called Christ, Science, and Reason, What We Can Know About Jesus, Mary, and Miracles. Do check it out, EWTNRC.com. 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Here is Greg in Chicago, listening on Sirius XM Channel 130. Hey, Greg, what's on your mind today?
3: Yeah, hi, how are you?
0: Doing very well. How are you, Greg?
3: Very good. Just a general question and a philosophical question, basically. The morality of the Catholic social teaching perspective on government welfare program.
1: Okay, thanks. Appreciate the question. So Catholic social teaching does not generally prescribe specific policy solutions. What it does is it advocates virtues. It advocates dispositions, orientations, values that should be reflected in society. To make, draw an illustration, Catholic moral theology advocates the virtue of justice, right? It's not going to propose, say, a legal code to impose on the state to bring about justice. It's going to say, well, any legal code should have these features, and that's justice. So I don't know that you get in Catholic social teaching a specific evaluation of social welfare programs. You can get sort of off-the-cuff comments by popes about this or that political system, and they are exactly what they sound like. They're off-the-cuff comments, and they're not to be taken as, authoritative teaching. Pope Benedict, for example, thought that the model of Christian social democracy that was common in Europe was a pretty good shot at trying to, you know, aim at Catholic social teaching. But, you know, I mean, you could look at him and go, okay, well, he's German. I mean, that's, he's got that point of view.

0: course, you know. And it doesn't mean that any particular social program is you know, beyond criticism, or, you know, however much it might seem to accord with Catholic values. What the Catholic Church says is that we should have, as a society, we should have a preferential option for the poor. Now, that can be that could be lived out in a number of different regimes, and lively debate about what is the best way in a particular society to exercise preferential options for the poor is open in question. In my own diocese, to give an illustration, we have a lot of priests from out of the country. There are extern priests that have come in to serve temporarily because we don't have enough priests to go around. And I've gotten to know a lot of them, and some of them from West Africa, in particular Cameroon. And, I asked this one priest friend of mine what he thought of the United States. And he said when he showed up in the U.S., the thing that horrified him the most was the existence of nursing homes. He just thought nursing homes were an abomination. He said, we would never take our old people and stick them in an institution like that. We care for our old people in our own homes. And in their diocese, when priests retire, they tell the bishop what parish they want to live in, and the pastor of that parish has the responsibility of caring for that elderly priest. It becomes part of his pastoral duties. Mm. Okay. Well, I mean, this is a civilization that doesn't have the resources to institute the kind of social welfare programs that are existed in the United States, but they have, as a cultural value, the care of vulnerable peoples, particularly when they're members of one's family or one's clan, you know, or one's parish. Yeah. And they live that out as a social value in society. I asked the same priest one time his opinion about Catholic investing and the extent to which you could, you know, buy this or that company that might, you know, run afoul of Catholic social teaching and one of its product lines or something. And he just looked at me and rolled his eyes and said, "Ah, capitalism. You know, we don't worry about this kind of stuff in Cameroon. We have different problems in Cameroon." You know, yeah. And which just to illustrate that, you know, you can have a system where, you know, like our capitalistic society, where there is a social institution that is seemingly at the service of vulnerable people, namely a nursing home, and somebody outside the culture can look at that and say, what a horrible institution. And you're like, well, wait a minute, this institution is here to help the vulnerable. Yeah, but it does so at the cost of their relations to their family and to their people, you know, and to their clan or whatever. I mean, so it's never beyond criticism. Mm-hmm. You can look at it and go, okay, well, in our fragmented, highly individualized, you know, nuclear family culture, social welfare programs, you know, would you could argue make a lot of sense in terms of satisfying the priority of solidarity and the preferential option for the poor. But you could also look at it like my Cameroonian friend would do and say, yeah, but this is also a system that cuts us off from dependence upon one another and you know, maybe has other downstream social consequences that ought to be taken into effect. And so these kinds of things are always open questions. Mm-hmm. They're always the policy aspect as opposed to the principle. The policy aspect mm-hmm. is always worked out in the give and take of political debate. And so Catholic politicians and policymakers should be familiar with the values, and they should be prudent. They should have enough political prudence that they can enter into the public sphere and have these debates in real time and push back and forth about, okay, well, we don't have the kind of culture where people are going to take care of the poor in their homes, yeah. You know? So we need some government institutions. And that's always going to be an ongoing debate. People will always be able to point out deficiencies or corruptions. I mean, you know, to flip the story around, I love my Cameroonian friends. They'll also tell you that, you know, the big scourge in their society isn't their care for the elderly. It's tribalism, you know, and that affects their ability to operate at sort of higher levels of abstraction in government because yeah. of the way tribalism affects corruption and things like that. So no civilization is mm-hmm. immune to problems. No political system is perfect. Every culture is different. The values are perennial. They're eternal. They don't change. But to try to take one policy solution and say this is the answer for all time and all places, it's just not going to work. And that's why the church doesn't impose a juridical system as if it received it from revelation. That's one mm-hmm. of the things that Pope Benedict remarked on in his remarks to the German Parliament. He says, unlike some other world religions, in particular Islam, which absolutely does think that there is a juridical system given by revelation that should be imposed, Christianity has never said there is one juridical system that has to be imposed from on high as if it were the will of God. What we have are, you know, the new law, which is the law written on the heart, the law of love of God and neighbor, and then infused Christian prudence and political debate to try to work these things out in real time.
1: Greg, is that helpful for you?
2: Not really. I'm sorry, but
0: yeah, I mean, in a nutshell, you're not going to find.
2: But that didn't answer the question.
0: Okay, in a nutshell, you're not going to find, I think, very many popes or bishops that are going to say that government welfare is incompatible with Catholic social teaching. Yes, in large measure, it is compatible. That doesn't mean it's beyond criticism.
1: Greg, thanks so much for your phone call. That opens up a line for you right now at 833-288-EWTN. 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Call to communion, on this Tuesday afternoon here on EWTN Radio.
0: You know, I don't like giving yes or no answers.
1: I'm picking up on that.
0: I don't like it because that's not how human life works. You know, and
1: yeah.
0: I don't want to frustrate my callers, but when people call and say, give me a yes or no answer, I'm always going to be like, no, I have to talk around this because things are complex and we have to have a wider view. So anyway,
1: sure. Here's an email we received from Sharon listening to us. She says, the way I understand it, the Bible that Catholics abide in quotes, is the original Bible, and the Protestant Church, through the guidance of Martin Luther, revised it by deleting the books of the Bible, certain books. In talking with a very respectful Protestant young man, he shared that they believe the original Bible was the one first written, I believe he said, in Greek, and that the Catholic Church added books to that. Thus, Martin Luther simply reverted back to the original Bible. Can you clarify?
0: Yeah, so the whole, like, this sort of fantasy of originalism is deeply problematic from an historical point of view. Not just with respect to the canon, that's the list of biblical books, but to the books themselves. So in the standard evangelical Protestant doctrine of biblical authority, they would say that the Bible is the sole rule of faith, and it's infallible and inerrant in all its teachings, as it is represented in this list, and it's going to give you the list of 66 books, and in their original autographs. And what is an original autograph? An original autograph would mean the version of the text that came from the hand of the apostle.
1: Okay.
0: Right? And so to kind of dig down on this, take a book like Mark, the Gospel of Mark. Mark has 16 chapters, and the 16th chapter can be found in more than one version. There's a shorter version of chapter 16 and a longer version. Most biblical scholars think the shorter version is the earlier one, and the longer version is later. And so some Protestant biblical scholars will say the long ending of Mark shouldn't be in the canon because it wasn't what came from the pen of St. Mark.
1: Yeah.
0: Right? The original autographs are what pertain.
1: Okay, all right.
0: The problem is there's really no such thing as the original autograph when it comes to a lot of biblical books. One of the things we learned from the Dead Sea Scrolls is that there were multiple versions of books like Isaiah, and they seem to have had accretions that gathered over time. And you can find much earlier versions that are much shorter that don't correspond to the canonical text that we have now. Don't correspond to the canonical text that Protestants have now. And so the whole business about how do you identify an original autograph becomes almost unanswerable. What we're left with is, what is the ecclesiastical version? Right? What's the version of the text that the church received at some point? It said, okay, the process of development has stopped, and we're going to end here, right? So there's no first version. There are lots of versions, and there's an evolution and a development that stops at some point, and you go, okay, this is the authoritative line after there's no more development. That's the ecclesiastical version. That's the one the church receives. But you do the same thing with the canon, right? So what was the original biblical canon? No one really knows. No one really knows. But clearly it would have concluded Moses' Pentateuch.
1: Okay.
0: Well, guess what the Samaritans said? We stop there. We draw the line at the Pentateuch. The original Bible is the five books of Moses, period.
1: Done.
0: Nothing else. Okay, well, why are the Samaritans wrong? Why are they wrong? Can you give me an argument why they're wrong? Well, I mean, based on your theory, not really. My answer would be, well, you know, Samaritans aren't part of the Christian church. And for Christians, the canonical version is the one that the church received. Well, guess what the church received? It received the Pentateuch. It received the prophets. It received the writings.

0: It received the canonical 27 books of the New Testament by the 4th century AD.
1: Uh-huh.
0: And guess what else it received? The Deuteronomy canonical texts. How do you know what the canon of the Bible is? How do you know what the texts of the Bible are? History alone can't answer that question because history gives you a moving target. It doesn't give you one answer. Well, which group? Which early version? There's no answer to that question. There is no such thing as the first version. It's what did the church receive? Which is why in the 4th century, when the fathers of the church were looking at this question, which canon do you receive? St. Augustine says, what, the Greek or the Hebrew when it comes to the Old Testament? St. Augustine says, use the ecclesiastical version. Use the Greek, right? Which is to say, includes the 7 books that the Protestants threw out.
1: Yeah.
0: Because that's the one the apostles received. That's the one the early church used. That's our criteria. That's what you call tradition.
1: Sharon, thank you so much for your email. It is called a communion here on EWTN. In a moment, we're going to get back to the phones. A quick question here that just came in as a text from Carol. How does God reconcile a father who is violent and beats young children almost to death and leaving them severely mentally scarred for life? I'd appreciate your opinion based on Catholic beliefs.
0: So the question, the way you framed the question was, how does God reconcile this?
1: Yeah.
0: I don't think God does reconcile it. I think God punishes that, right? That's what we would call grave sin. And I guess the way he would reconcile it is send the perpetrator to hell. I think that's the Catholic Orthodox position. So, an abusive father who massively disfigured and disrespected the humanity and dignity of his children would merit eternal punishment for that.
1: Sure.
0: I think that's the Catholic answer.
1: Very good. Thanks so much for your text, Carol. Good to hear from you today. By the way, if you would like to text us, you can do that right now at 833-288-3986. 833-288-EWTN is the phone number and the text number. That's all you have to do. You can also send us an email if you would rather do that. The address for that is ctc@ewtn.com. Really enjoy taking all of your emails.
0: You know, it has occurred to me that maybe Carol wasn't saying, how do I reconcile this with the existence of God, but how would God reconcile such a violent person? Maybe if that's the answer, if that's the question, well, for someone like that who's that wicked and that evil, the only way they could be reconciled to God would be complete, total, sincere conviction and repentance, so that they went from being a violent and unjust person to a just, holy, and loving person and sought forgiveness.
1: Thanks again.
0: And did penance.
1: Yes. Thanks again, Carol, for your text. In a moment, we'll talk with Joe in Eugene, Oregon. 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
3: Father, I got to read you what the Catechism touches upon in many places, but I picked these two.
4: Oh, please.
3: Thank you.
4: What numbers are they?
3: Section 1723, quoting John Henry Cardinal Newman.
4: Wow.
3: All bow down before wealth. Wealth is that to which the multitude of men pay an instinctive homage. They measure happiness by wealth, and by wealth they measure respectability. Section 2536 says this: our thirst for another's goods is immense, infinite, never quenched. Thus it is written, he who loves money never has money enough.
4: You got that right.
3: Well, what is wrong with having money?
4: Nothing. And the scripture doesn't ever say anything about money's the problem. It says love of money. And that's
3: what if I don't love it? What if I just want a bunch of money and I don't love it? I like
4: it.
3: I like
4: it
3: a lot.
4: What are you talking about? But the reality is that, you know, again, Mother Teresa used to say people in India are so hungry that they would go up and pick up dog dung and eat it to fill up the emptiness. People all over the world are so hungry, they eat all this stuff that's empty and just makes the whole inside bigger. When people are searching for money or greed, they're trying to fill up the emptiness inside. And what it is, it's fake. The only thing that'll fill up our emptiness isn't our material goods, but it's love, and it's God's love. And if we're going to be in the image and likeness of God on this earth, we need to be people that surrender everything. And the best way to do that, I think, is when we have things. And again, I don't take a vow of poverty as a diocesan priest, but what I got to do is have a poverty of spirit. And the best way to do

0: that for all of us is to have our hands open and to let God give what he wants and let God take what he wants. It all belongs to him. It doesn't belong to me.
1: 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They have been on the air for 13 years now. How about that? Congratulations to Joe Haberman, Michael Drollman, and everybody there at Divine Mercy Broadcasting from your friends here at EWTN. All right, back to the phones now. Here is Joe in Eugene, Oregon, listening on the great Modern Day Radio. Hello, Joe. What's on your mind today?
2: Well, sir, I'm a previous Catholic, and I came to a point in time in my life where I began to study my actual belief. You know, there comes a point when a person says, you know, hey, what really do I believe? What does this mean? And so looking into the gospel message, the understanding that Jesus Christ he is the propitiation for my sin. And in the scripture, when it says that I am the righteousness of Christ, I know that I'm not righteous in any way, shape, or form in and of my own. So in the place of standing before a holy God at the time of judgment, I cannot stand upon my own works, my own abilities. I have to acknowledge the work and the final completion of Jesus Christ in my salvation, and I'm saved by the blood of Jesus, not by the blood of lambs, bulls, or goats. And so when I learned that and the specifics of that, it put me in challenge. It challenged my understanding of the Marian doctrine in the sense that she is declared sinless. So if she is sinless, this is my question, if she is sinless, then how come she did not go before God and take my penalty?
3: Yeah, thanks. I really appreciate the question. So the last part of your question, why didn't Mary go before God and take my penalty? I think that really is the key to understanding all of your objections to Catholicism. And it's the phrase, take my penalty. Take my penalty. Because I think I'm hearing, you can correct me if I'm wrong, but I think what I'm hearing in your question implicitly is the doctrine of penal substitution. The idea that in the death of Christ, that God punishes Jesus vicariously for sins that Christ himself did not commit. Namely, my sins are imputed to Christ. God punishes my sins in Christ. And in turn, God imputes the righteousness of Christ to me so that when God looks at me, he doesn't see my sinful condition. He sees Christ's righteousness imputed to me. And the transaction occurs through my exercising faith. Hence, by faith alone, I'm declared righteous, not because I become intrinsically righteous, but because God regards me as righteous for Jesus' sake. Am I correct that that's your understanding?
1: He's already hung up.
3: He's hung up.
1: He's either hung up or we lost the connection. I'm not quite sure.
3: Oh, well,
1: sure
3: that
1: which.
3: Is just too bad. Okay, well, then I'll just...
1: Please continue.
3: I presume that that's the position.
1: Sure,
3: okay.
1: Sure.
3: Because only by addressing that can I address the business about Mary.
1: Okay.
3: And you mentioned a couple of supportive texts. You talked about the language of 1 John that speaks about Christ as the propitiation for our sins, and you referenced 2 Corinthians 5, where St. Paul says that we have become the righteousness of God. And you're interpreting those texts in line with that Protestant theory of penal substitution. And I note Protestant theory because that is a theory that became current in the Reformation, especially associated with John Calvin. And it's not really part of the tradition. Prior to that, that's not St. Anselm's view. It wasn't St. Augustine's view. It wasn't the view of the Cappadocian Fathers. And more importantly, I would argue, it's not the view of sacred Scripture. When understanding what it is that Christ does on the cross, Scripture uses a lot of description. St. Paul says in the book of Romans that Christ became the atoning sacrifice. He was a sacrifice of atonement. One effect of a sacrifice of atonement is, of course, propitiation. We'll get to 2 Corinthians 5 in just a minute. Now, Paul doesn't unpack that. He doesn't tell you what a sacrifice of atonement

0: does. He doesn't tell you what propitiation it means or how it's accomplished. But by referencing the Old Testament sacrificial system, he gives you an analog to understand what those concepts mean. And when you go to the Old Testament, you study what the sacrifice of atonement looks like. One thing is very clear. Sacrifice of atonement offered in the Old Testament is not a penal substitution. So when the worshiper brings an animal to the temple and it's killed by the priest, blood is shed and the meat is consumed, the understanding is not that God has expiated his wrath on an irrational animal. Rather, it's that the worshiper has offered up something of value in the way that you might, you know, bring your wife a bouquet of roses or something and to make reparation for some offense you committed against her.
1: We have reconnected with Joe.
0: Oh, great. Fantastic. Okay.
1: So if you want to re-ask your question.
0: Joe, were you able to listen in as I began to answer?
2: Yes, sir. And that was pretty much right on the money.
0: Great. So let me continue then with my discussion. I appreciate that. So the sacrifice of atonement in the Old Testament isn't a penal substitution. It's rather an act or a gift, a donation that makes reparation in the same way, like, you know, if I offend my wife and she's mad at me, I might come and bring her a box of chocolate or some flowers or something. The point of that is not so she can take out her wrath on the flowers and stomp on them and throw them away and say, good, I got that out of my system. It's like an act of supererogation. I'm kind of going above and beyond. That's the logic of Old Testament sacrifices. So when the New Testament says that Christ's death is a propitiation or a sacrifice of atonement, there's no implication there of penal substitution. The notion of penal substitution is absent from the Bible entirely. The one text that sometimes Protestants will reference is Isaiah 53, right? When it says that, you know, we regarded him as afflicted by God and cut off. But they undervalue the line, we regarded him as. In other words, the suffering servant who's put to death unjustly, his unjust death is regarded by his contemporaries as evidence that he's in fact cut off by God. But the joke's on them, because of his vindication, it's proven that he was not in fact cut off by God. So it's a misquotation of Isaiah 53. So the Catholic understanding of the atonement of the death of Christ is different. And this goes to the logic of your question. It is as follows. Death of Christ has a number of functions. One of them, Christ, of course, lives a righteous life, right, as the Son of God, and voluntarily gives himself up to a death of martyrdom that God regards as meritorious. And it has infinite value because he's God's only Son. So there's no penal substitution involved. It's just that God regards Christ's death by martyrdom as intrinsically valuable and is sufficient satisfaction. We become members of Christ's body through baptism. Christ is rewarded by God for his meritorious act, and he's rewarded, this is what Peter says explicitly in Acts chapter 2, by pouring out the gift of the Holy Spirit in the church, which is Christ's body. So that's one effect of the death of Christ. Paul also says, in a much more mysterious way, that as we are joined to Christ in baptism, that we die with him. We personally die with him on the cross in some mystical way, and thus we die to the power of sin in us and are raised again with him to new life. This is Romans chapter 6. And so the power of Christ's resurrection becomes effective in our lives so that we now live new, holy, and righteous lives. All right, so the death of Christ is both a sacrifice of atonement, and it's also mystically joining Christ in his descent into hell and his ascent from the grave, conquering the power of sin, death, and hell in us. All right, so none of that is penal substitution on offer, right? Now, as part of the grace that Christ won for the church, he wins grace on behalf of his mother. So she is as much in need of saving as we are, and she's not a divine person. I mean, I can't be baptized into Mary. I can't die and be resurrected with Mary, right? She's a creature like I am. She doesn't have that kind of ontological status. And Mary's sinlessness is a function of the prevenient grace she received in the Immaculate Conception, which was won for her by the atonement of Christ. So even if I personally lived a completely sinless life, Tom can't be baptized into me. Tom can't be joined to divinity through my humanity, not in the way that he can through the incarnate Lord, right? Nor would my

0: death have the same value as that of the Son of God, whose infinite kenosis, his self-emptying, St. Paul says, though being in the very nature God, he did not consider equality with God a thing to be grasped, but took on the nature of a servant, found in human likeness, and was obedient and humble unto death, even death on a cross. Therefore God exalted him. I can't do that. Mary can't do that. Mary is not in the very form of God, who empties herself of the prerogatives of divinity in order to become incarnate. Mary can't do that. I can't do that. No human can do that. And so there's a value intrinsically to death of Christ that is unique ontologically because of who and what Christ is. Mary's a creature like I am. She's a recipient of grace like I am.
1: Joe, we hope that's helpful for you. Don't be a stranger. Please call us back another time if you have any other questions. It is called A Communion with Dr. David Andrews here on EWTN Radio. Today, David, the church celebrates the feast of St. Kateri Tekakwitha. She was the first Native American saint.
0: She's kind of amazing. I mean, she really is kind of amazing.

0: she became Catholic. Well, she lost both her parents, so she's an orphan. Her mother was a Catholic. She had Catholic relatives. The man that adopted her, I guess it was her biological uncle, was very opposed to her becoming Catholic. So she had to become Catholic against the objections of her family and her tribe. Mm. She suffered for it. She wouldn't work on Sundays because of her Catholic faith and going to Mass, and they wouldn't feed her on Sundays in consequence. She adopted a life of severe fasting and penance, and wanted to found a religious community, although she ended up just taking vows of personal virginity, and she died at the age of 24, having lived a very austere and holy life, and lived her Catholic faith in the midst of severe persecution and opposition.
1: You know, I think it's fascinating that back in the day, she was permanently scarred through the smallpox epidemic. But when she died, those scars vanished. They were healed.
0: That's what they say.
1: Absolutely amazing. St. Kateri Tekakwitha, pray for us. Let's get back to the phones and talk with Matt in Cold Spring, Kentucky. Matt is listening to us on the great Sacred Heart Radio. Hey there, Matt. What's on your mind today, sir?
2: Yeah, I was wondering what you guys think of why Jesus has not yet returned like he said he was going to in the Bible. They said, you know, even Paul says it's going to happen soon.
1: Okay.
0: Yeah, no idea. No clue. I can guess. I can have all kinds of guesses. No clue. Paul was wrong, obviously, about the imminence of Christ's return. From his perspective, he was kind of thinking it would happen in his lifetime. It didn't. What I know is that every person in history who's tried to put their finger on the date and say it's going to happen now has been wrong. So I don't try anymore. I just, God's got his timing, and I'll leave it at that. I mean, you know, there's a lot in the gospel about the gospel going forth to all the world. I mean, there's a picture of a transformed cosmos that the ministry of the church has a real effect on human culture in anticipation of Christ's return. And in fact, that has happened. I mean, the world is a very different place today, and I don't just mean technologically. I mean in values. Very different place today than it was at the time of Christ, largely because of the ministry of Christ. I mean, Christ has transformed the way the whole world has thought about justice and charity and kindness and human dignity in profound ways, really, really, really profound ways. You know, we were just talking about St. Kateri Tekakwitha just a minute ago. Well, part of her story is that her mother was kidnapped by a neighboring native tribe, which was standard practice. You know, you go out, you lose some population, needs more people, you go out and kidnap them, bring them in and make them work for you and then integrate them into your civilization. That sort of thing was just, that was the status quo for most of human history. Slavery and conquest and various forms of oppression and disrespect for human dignity just were sort of baked into the fabric of world history. That only changed as the Christ's message about the dignity of the poor and the other began to penetrate consciousness, not just Christian consciousness, but world consciousness, so that now we have something like the UN Declaration of Human Rights, which would have been absolutely unintelligible to Genghis Khan.
1: Yeah.
0: I mean, can you imagine? There's a famous epistolary exchange between one of the descendants of Khan and one of the popes, and Pope writes him and says, what are you doing attacking all these Christian villages in Eastern Europe? Khan writes back and says, what do you mean? They have stuff I want. Like, I don't understand the question. What are you talking about? You know, so that way of thinking, like that humans have dignity, that they have rights, that we should respect them, we should be kind to them, that was news. That was news in the ancient world. You know, that's not how Aristotle thought. Even great Aristotle didn't think that way.
1: Yeah.
0: And so Christianity's really changed the world. Now, you know, we still have a lot of problems. We can criticize the church. We can criticize injustice, even in Catholic lands. But we can only do that because we have a frame of reference now that was taught to us by Jesus. How much more is that going to penetrate consciousness? How much more will that penetrate society before the return of Christ? What are God's plans and all that? I have no idea.
1: Matt, thanks so much for your call from Cold Spring, Kentucky. Called Communion here on EWTN. You remember earlier in the hour we were talking, you brought up the subject of nursing homes.
0: Yeah.
1: And putting parents in a nursing home. Got a text that just came in. This person says, if we have to put them in a nursing home, is that not doing our duty, honoring our parents?
0: Yeah, sure. So nothing I said in the previous call should be considered criticism within our culture of having to have recourse to nursing homes. I use that illustration to show how answering and mandating Catholic

0: social teaching, like preferential option for the poor.
1: Yeah.
0: How that could look very different depending on what civilization you're sitting in.
1: Sure.
0: Right? Like, and I talked about my friends from Cameroon who look at specific institutions of American capitalism and they see injustice there. Not like they're free of injustice. They have different injustices.
1: Yeah.
0: And of course, you know, if you just said, well, we're going to do away with all these institutions of human welfare, whether they're capitalist or socialist or whatever. Well, you know, we don't have a culture like the Cameroonians. You know, I mean, so these things are always moving targets. And
1: sure,
0: so, of course, there could be situations in our culture where you would think that the best recourse you could have for care of your aged parents would be this kind of, you know, nursing facility. I mean, one of the things that is afforded by healthcare and nursing care in the United States is that we're able to keep people alive a lot longer. We can get them medical care and treatment that they wouldn't have in other parts of the world. What, you know, maybe they don't have those institutions because people don't live long enough.
1: Sure.
0: Right? You know, so, I mean, these are always prudential decisions. We're always informed by the values the church gives us. Living them out in real time always takes a lot of prudence.
1: Thank you for your text. Let's go to Russ now in Nashville, Kentucky. Not Tennessee, Kentucky. Listen to us online, EWTN.com. Hey there, Russ. What's on your mind today?
2: Hey, guys. My question has to do with, recently there's been a video circulating of a Protestant pastor talking about how America is not a Christian nation for such and such reason. My question is, in Catholicism, is there an understanding of a Christian nation? If so, what would it take for one to be a Christian nation?
0: Yeah, okay, thanks. I appreciate the question. So historically, Catholicism definitely favored a civil polity where the church, the Catholic Church specifically, would be favored by the government. And that model existed for a very long time in Europe. And sometimes, you know, favoring is not enough, and Catholicism would be integrated into government texts, documents, concepts, civil institutions to the extent that they're bordering on fusing one another. I mean, one of the reasons why the Reformation was so politically controversial in France, in monarchical France, is because the French kings understood themselves to hold their office by divine right. Very much, you know, as Catholic monarchs of you know, the most Christian king of France, the eldest

0: Catholic monarchs of the most Christian king of France, the eldest daughter of the church. I mean, that conception of French government and society was very much woven into the fabric of the Constitution. And so when a Protestant comes by and says, I don't believe in the Eucharist, you just hear, well, this is his private religious opinion. But the king's heard that is, I don't believe in monarchy, because monarchy was considered a sacral institution, almost like an eighth sacrament. And so you attack the sacraments, you're attacking the basis of the civil government. And that was really the way. So Protestantism was seen to be, you know, not just religiously radical, but politically radical.
1: Wow.
0: Now, that's not the Catholic view today.
1: Yeah, yeah.
0: Right? But that view did exist. Now, that view today is typically sort of derided as integralism, which is a religious philosophy that advocates the subordination of the state to the church and the total integration of civil government with religious authority. You know, the question, does that actually produce just moral people who love the Catholic faith? And is the best system to avoid injustice? Well, that's far from obvious, right? That's far from obvious, because it led to all kinds of corruptions and difficulties. So the way the church operates now is it says, look, there are principles of civil government. Some of them are evident in Catholic social teaching. Any government in any society ought to seek to implement these values. But we're not going to say that there's just one form of government or another that is the only form that implementation can take. The whole idea, like, when you say, what is a Christian government? Well, you're talking about an integralist government that favors Christianity and has integrated the church and the state. I mean, there have been such governments. It's not obvious that necessarily leads to the most respect for human dignity and human rights and the most advance of justice and the love of God in the church. So the church doesn't advocate for that model of civil government anymore.
1: Russ, thank you so much for your call today. Here is Gerardo, a first-time caller in Waco, Texas, listening on the great Red Sea Catholic Radio. Hey there, Gerardo. What's on your mind today? Gerardo in Waco, are you there?
2: Oh, yes, sir.
1: Go right ahead.
2: Oh, thank you. So my question had to do with, I'm a fellow Catholic, brought up and raised my entire life. Where do Catholics get the idea, like where, either from scripture or from apostolic tradition, about when we go to Mass, that the sacrifice of Christ is mystically present, right? Like I've always believed about, you know, the real presence of Christ in the Eucharist and the importance of actually receiving it, you know, from John 6 and so on and so forth. But I'm more curious about where do we get the idea that the sacrifice is in a mystical way really present before
0: us,
2: if that makes sense.
0: So this is this question that you've raised right now takes a lot of detail, and I may not have time to get all of it done before the end of this show. So if you want to call back tomorrow and we can go into more depth, that's fine. But let me get started. There's a lot of misunderstanding about this idea, lots of misunderstanding. There is this idea that's incorrect. It's an incorrect idea that at the sacrifice of the Mass that we're somehow translated in space and time to the foot of the cross, and the Calvary is somehow present to us, made real to us in some mystical, unintelligible way. We're there with Jesus, and he's there with us on the cross dying, and so that's the way the sacrifice is made present. That's the so-called mystical view of the Mass. Pope Pius XII condemned that view, said that's going to be part of the Catholic tradition. Ludwig Ott, in his Fundamentals of Catholic Dogma, explicates the Pope's encyclical on the liturgy that repudiates that position. So that's common, right? But it's not actually the Catholic point of view. You'll hear Catholics hold it. That's not actually the dogmatic position taught by the Council of Trent. So here's what the Church says about the relationship of Calvary to the Mass. So first of all, the Mass is a symbol of what happens at Calvary because of the double consecration of bread and wine, representing the separation of Christ's body from his blood. It represents, it symbolizes what took place once for all on Calvary. So Jesus is not actually dead here in the Mass. The event of Calvary is not sort of pulled out of time and landed in the 21st century. No, it is a, St. Thomas Aquinas says, we call the Mass a sacrifice the same way we call a picture of Cicero. Right? It is just a symbolic representation of what happened 2,000 years ago. Now, there's a catch, and the catch is the victim who died on Calvary is actually really here. But he's here in his glorified state because he's here in his proper person as he is in glory right now. So he's not dying. It's not the bleeding, dying cross, Christ that we rip off the cross from

0: Calvary and bring him into the future. It's Christ in heaven, who's ever living to make intercession for us, who is made present on the altar through transubstantiation. So it's a representation of what happened at Calvary, but it happens to contain the same victim. And so you have the same victim, and then by default, you have the same priest, because Christ is the priest who made the offering at Calvary. He's there too, really actually present in his body and blood, and through intention in the mind of the ministerial priest who's effecting the sacrifice. And for the same reason, right? To propitiate God and reconcile mankind to God. So it's not the same sacrifice numerically, but it is the same sacrifice specifically. But it's not the same sacrifice numerically. Each individual Mass is a distinct act of propitiation. That's why we, Father, can say Mass for one intention on Monday and another intention on Tuesday. They're different acts of propitiation. So, where we get the idea from is St. Paul, right? Because he says that the participation in the Mass is a participation in the altar of sacrifice, right? That he calls the Mass a sacrifice. And from the history of sacred liturgy, this is from sacred tradition, the Mass is explicitly and always understood to be a sacrifice. And yet, the Book of Hebrews says what happened at Calvary happened once and for all. And so it gets worked out in the course of Catholic theology. St. Thomas Aquinas is explicit in working out the relationship that I just gave you, and that enters into the dogmatic tradition, in particular at the Council of Trent, and it's repeated in the Catechism of Pius X and also in the liturgical writings of Pope Pius XII, etc.
1: You did it.
0: Well, we got there.
1: I'm proud of you.
0: Well,
1: Gerardo,
0: thank you
1: so much for your call today from Waco. Dr. David Anders, a fast-moving show. Thank you so much.
0: Thanks, Tom.
1: Keep it right here on EWTN. Coming up next on most of these EWTN stations, it'll be Open Line Tuesday with Father Wade Menezes. Also, Beacon of Truth with Deacon Harold Burke-Sivers. That's at 4 p.m. Eastern. They'll be talking about Pope Leo's encyclical Magnifica Humanitas. And that'll be followed up by Ave Maria in the afternoon and then Catholic Answers Live a little bit later on at 6 p.m. Eastern. Keep it right here on EWTN. On behalf of our great team, I'm Tom Price along with Dr. David Anders. 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
3: This is a Digital Moment with Sandra McDevitt. Did you know lilies blessed in honor of St. Anthony can be used as sacramentals? Traditionally blessed on his feast of June 13th, the Church has approved their blessing on any day, if intended to comfort the sick, protect homes, or drive away evil. Even when petals fall off, the holy state remains. Thus, because they are blessed, they must be handled with reverence, and only disposed of by burying, burning, or pressing in a book. The blessing prayer invokes God's blessing, asking that the lilies, through the intercession of St. Anthony, comfort the sick and offer protection against evil. The prayer asks lilies be used as a source of peace and healing. Do you know someone who can benefit from a sacramental lily? I'm Sandra McDevitt for EWTN Radio.
4: This is Father Gail Hammerschmidt of St. Isidore's Catholic Student Center on the campus of Kansas State University. 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
7: Hi, I'm Doug Keck. This is an EWTN Bookmark Brief, speaking with author Robert McNamara about his book, The Personalism of Edith Stein, a synthesis of Thomism and Phenomenology, published by Catholic University of America Press and naturally available through our EWTN religious catalog. Okay, Robert, tell me, what is important about the personalism Edith Stein for the average Catholic to understand?
8: Well, isn't it most interesting to explore what it is to be a human person made to the image of God? And how better to do it than through the eyes of St. Edith Stein and St. Thomas Aquinas, two stalwarts of the Catholic Christian philosophical tradition. They give us a wonderful perspective on what it means to be human, what it means to be a person, and how to live that out with integrity.
7: Okay, well, thank you very much. Robert McNamara, the book, The Personalism of Edith Stein, a synthesis of Thomism and Phenomenology, again, available through our catalog. I'm Doug Keck. This has been a Bookmark Brief. Thanks for stopping by. We hope to see you next time.
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10: Ever wonder about the power of prayer? 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
12: Lord God, make us repentant. Oh, not with just that momentary repentance over some fault or sin. More than that, Lord. Give me an attitude of repentance, a deep awareness that I stand before Thee always as a sinner, but glorifying Your goodness, Your love, Your compassion, Your mercy, and that

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1: You're 2 hours away from The Miracle Hunter with Michael O'Neill. 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
3: Vous êtes le bienvenu. Welcome to Paris Le Monial, France. I'm Father Bernard McGuckian. Join us as we tell you how this railway station led to the growth of devotion to the Sacred Heart all over the world.

Thanks for joining us. Did you know that until 1873, pilgrimages at great distances far from home were only for the rich? Until the railway system had been developed, people who had to milk cows, feed their hens and look after their cattle could only go on pilgrimages to the holy wells and shrines near their home villages. The railway changed all that. In the winter of 1872-73, a very zealous Jesuit called Victor Drevon spent his days travelling around the parishes and dioceses of France, inviting people to Paris Le Monial, but also assuring them that there was nothing imperfect, not to call sinful, about going on pilgrimage in a train, sitting enjoying yourself. Until then, pilgrimages were something that were difficult. Sometimes you did them on your knees, but he said, no, you can just come, sit in the train, enjoy your journey there. And 200,000 people came that year. Something extraordinary happened at this railway station. A young woman called Emile Tamissier was there. She saw the thousands coming, and something moved her to say, so the poor can go on pilgrimage now. She conceived the idea of the Eucharistic Congress, which is a feature of Catholic life. This young French woman had the pleasure of seeing the first Eucharistic Congress in Lille in France. Another person who made the long journey that year, because it was the year of the 200th anniversary of the visions of St. Margaret Mary, was a young Australian called Mary MacKillop. She's now St. Mary MacKillop, the foundress of the Congregation of St. Joseph of the Sacred Heart. Another person who came was a young French married woman called Edith Royer. The Sacred Heart had appeared to her in her home in a small town in Saint-Remy in Côte d'Or. He appeared with his arms extended and said, I want you to have a statue made like this. She hesitated because she always understood that Jesus pointed to his heart. While here in Paris Le Monial, St. Margaret Mary appeared to her in the Visitation Chapel and told her, don't hesitate to have that statue made, because she said, when Jesus was pointing to his heart before me, he was talking about the great love in his heart for every one of us. But when he extended them, he said, it's now your turn. What he wants is love for love. And the pilgrims who came here have learned that message over the centuries. We hope to help you to appreciate it more. Around that time, countries all over the world were inspired by what was happening at Paris Le Monial. For instance, Belgium consecrated itself in 1868. Shortly after that, Ireland, 1873 on Passion Sunday. Then Ecuador, later that same year, started a trend in countries all around the world. France itself consecrated itself to the Sacred Heart, drawing attention and reminding people of the message of Margaret Mary, behold this heart that has so loved all of you, and all he wanted was love in return for love.

0: Sir Victor Drevon, the one who conceived the idea of bringing people by train, was a great dreamer and a man of high ideals. He called together a group of people to work with him. One was a Baron Alexis Sarachaga, a very wealthy man who spoke practically all the European languages, and he was a descendant of a brother of St. Teresa of Avila. He also engaged the help of a man called Georges de Noyat and his wife, Martha. They worked together for the next 30 years to bring about another new feast in the church, the Feast of Christ the King, which was established by Pius the 11th on the last day of December 1925, and is now celebrated in all the Catholic churches of the world on the last Sunday of the church's year. Let us introduce you to Father Jean-Pierre Millard, a Belgian Jesuit, who will tell us about the development that took place after 1873.
1: Pilgrimages have certainly continued from 1873 until present day. Normally, members of the Emmanuel community serve as the chaplains who are in charge of pilgrims and who warmly greet all of the groups of people who desire to visit the sanctuaries. The Jesuit fathers are in the background. Our humble function is to keep up the La Calambière Chapel and offer everyone a warm welcome here. I think when pilgrims come to Paray-le-Monial without knowing exactly why, it is to seek and find the source of love which we know is Jesus, more deeply, the heart of our Lord Jesus in this place.
0: Thank you very much, Father Jean-Pierre. After the break, we'll speak to the Auxiliary Bishop of Sydney, and will also take part in the Corpus Christi procession here in Paray-le-Monial, France. When you come to Paray-le-Monial, there's three places you must go to. There's the Chapel of the Apparitions at the Visitation, where Margaret Mary had her revelations of the Sacred Heart. There's the Colombier Chapel, where the remains of St. Claude La Colombier, the Apostle of Hope and Confidence, can be venerated, and then this magnificent Basilica of the Sacred Heart. When you come to Paray-le-Monial, be sure to visit the Information Centre, which is just beside the beautiful Basilica of the Sacred Heart. You'll be provided with all the information you need about all the wonders that you can explore in this beautiful little French town of Paray-le-Monial.

0: Welcome back. We are continuing our discussion of how devotion to the Sacred Heart spread all around the world from Padre Lemonial and how it was helped by the railway here at the little village itself. So I'm joined now by Bishop Julian Porteous from Sydney, Australia, who knows how that devotion has spread so far. You're very welcome, Bishop.
1: Thank you very much.
0: So you've come a long way. Have you come alone?
1: No, we've come with 11 priests from the Sydney area in Australia. Because it's a year for priests, we've wanted to make a pilgrimage here to Padre Lemonial, to Ars, and then we're going to Rome.
0: Devotion to the Sacred Heart, has that touched hearts in Australia?
1: The devotion to the Sacred Heart has always had a rich part of the life of the church in Australia. Yes. Every church in Australia always had a statue of the Sacred Heart. But I think in recent years, people lost an understanding of the origins and significance of the devotion.
0: Yeah.
1: But I think slowly now, particularly as people are being drawn to Eucharistic adoration, I think they're being drawn back to discover the beauty and the power of the devotion of the Sacred Heart.
0: Bishop Julian, how should this movement be perceived by priests?
1: Maybe I could share a bit of my own experience. Okay. As a young priest, my very first visit to Europe, because Australia is a long way away.
0: Yeah.
1: In my first visit to Europe, I came here to Padre Lemonial, and it was a wonderful discovery for me of this devotion that I'd known since my childhood, but I didn't really understand the full meaning of what took place in the apparitions of the Lord to St. Margaret Mary. And I found it was a profound experience for me, a profound spiritual experience that brought to life in me a deeper appreciation of the love of the heart of Jesus.
0: And when you get back to Australia, how do you intend to share that with the people of your diocese?
1: I think the first thing we need to do is draw people to focus more on firstly the presence of the Lord in the Blessed Sacrament. And I think Eucharistic adoration is probably one of the best things that we can do. I think when people are drawn to the Lord in the Blessed Sacrament, then their hearts can be drawn to appreciate the depth and power of the love of Christ. And then they can say, yes, this is the heart of Christ. Christ is a heart full of love, full of mercy towards us.
0: Well, the mosaic up behind us is of probably the greatest missionary since St. Paul, Francis Xavier. He brought the mission to the East, and although you're a bit southeast, still the influence of Xavier was there. Mm. And I think we've all got to be missionaries of the heart of Christ, because even if Xavier never heard that formal term, really what he was talking about was the love.
1: Yes, yes. I think particularly that there's a great need for people to be drawn more deeply in a personal relationship with Christ, to not just know about Christ
0: in their
1: minds, in their heads, to have a theoretical understanding. Yeah. Yes, Christ is the Savior, Christ is the Lord, but to actually know the Lord in a personal way, and that's to know with the heart. And I think great gift of the devotion to the Sacred Heart for the church is the Lord saying, come to my heart, come and know my heart, discover the depth and power of love that is in my heart, and let your own heart be set afire with love through knowing the love that is in my heart.
0: Thank you very much indeed, Bishop Porteous, for those inspiring words.
1: Thank you very much.
0: A favourite word on the lips of Jesus was come, a very encouraging word. Come to me, all you who labour and are overburdened, and I will give you rest. So respond to that invitation. Go on a pilgrimage. You can go either by car, plane, train, walk, bike. Enjoy it while you're on the way. But realize that you are on a journey, symbolic of the journey of life, that will one day lead us all to the mountain of God. Let's hear from some of those who have come here today.
2: Well, I have been coming to Padre Lemonial for 26 years. When we came to Padre Lemonial, we fell in love with Padre Lemonial. You experience the love of the Sacred Heart. The heart of Jesus has become alive for me.
3: I've never been here before, Actually, while I was in junior school, my teacher was Sister Margaret Mary. She was a Mercy sister, and she had always had a great devotion for the love of Jesus. And there was a statue in her chapel in Downpatrick, a big statue of the Sacred Heart. And she would have took us as a class in to pray before this statue of the Sacred Heart. This is full circle again. This is my youth coming back to me. This, you know, God touched me then, and he's called me back eventually, you know.
2: We keep coming back. I came to find the love of the Sacred Heart. It was the spiritual journey, and it still is spiritual journey, because I feel the world at this time really needs the Sacred Heart. And therefore, it's not a devotion for me. It's deeper than a devotion. I want a part of the Sacred Heart to give to other people. And so I feel that's why I'm here at this time.
0: Thank you very much indeed. We're on our way now to the centre of the town of Paray-le-Monial for the Corpus Christi procession. So come and join us.

the Corpus Christi procession ran into heavy weather, but the Valiant people who accompanied Paradimonial, they were only too happy to show their love for the heart of Jesus and his precious body and blood. There are four new feasts in Catholicism that came in the last 1,000 years. The first of these was the Feast of Corpus Christi, the second was the Feast of the Sacred Heart, the third was the Feast of Christ the King, and the fourth was the Divine Mercy. There is a link between all four. The Feast of Corpus Christi came into the church in the 13th century when Pope Urban IV approved it. He actually had been a young priest when Juliana of Liège reported that she had seen extraordinary visions of the moon in which there was a shadow. It was revealed to her that the shadow was a feast that was absent to the liturgical year. He listened very carefully and decided to act on what she had said, because the new feast was what was called an idea feast. All the feasts before that had been of the events in the life of Jesus: his birth, his baptism, his crucifixion, his resurrection. This was an idea. And the Feast of Corpus Christi was very special. It was to be a memorial of his death, but without the sadness of death. It was to recall the events of Holy Thursday, Good Friday, without the tears, the heartbreak, and the sorrow. To put it very brutally, it was the difference between the slaughterhouse in which the Lamb of God was sacrificed and the sacrificial meal in which he wants us to feel accepted, with all our sins forgiven, and to enjoy his very presence. Margaret Mary's extraordinary visions came in the octave of Corpus Christi, when the Lord told her he wanted a new feast, and that feast was to make reparation, not for sin in general, but for sins against the Eucharist. So that was the link between Corpus Christi and the Feast of the Sacred Heart. St. Thomas Aquinas, a great theologian of the body and blood of Christ, asked the question, why did Jesus say to his disciples the night he died, "Do this in memory of me"? He gives a very simple answer: because if they didn't remember, they would forget. And forgetfulness of God leads to disasters, as Paul tells us in the Epistle to the Romans. It leads to all sorts of unnatural behavior, it leads to cruelty, savagery, and the most important thing, as St. Paul says, it means it leaves us without compassion. And the one great thing in the heart of Christ was compassion. And he wanted to make that available to all of us. And the first great gift of the Sacred Heart to the human race is his body and blood. Makes it so available, people pay little attention to it. So it's wonderful here to see people on a wet, difficult day, even if not very big numbers, come out to show their faith and love, because God isn't concerned about big numbers, he's concerned about quality of love and commitment. The sun is back out again, and we're here once again at the beautiful Basilica of the Sacred Heart, where the Corpus Christi procession began. Let's take a quick look inside this beautiful basilica. This basilica was founded from the great monastery of Cluny, modeled on their wonderful monastery there. Fortunately, we have this because their monastery was destroyed during the French Revolution. So this reminds us of the glory that was Cluny. The great Pope John Paul II came to pray here in this basilica on the 5th of October 1986. It has been a busy day here for us in Paray-le-Monial, France. I hope you've enjoyed our show, and now I leave you with my blessing. May the blessing of Almighty God, the Father, the Son, and the Holy Spirit descend upon you and remain with you forever.

0: And now, another soulful psalm from Deacon Harold Burke Sivers.
1: All right. Well, it's time to break open the Word of God in the Psalms. And today's psalm is Psalm 119, verses 65 to 72, or the Tate strophe of Psalm 119. Now, Psalm 119, which is in Book 5 of the Psalms, Psalms 107 to 150, is the longest of all the Psalms, easily the longest of all the Psalms, and it's broken up into 22 different sections, one section for each letter of the Jewish alphabet. So Aleph, Beit, Gimel, Dalet, He, Vav, all the way to Tau. And there's four sets of coli in each of these different strophes in Psalm 119. So today we're looking at the Tate strophe, the Tate strophe. Again, Psalm 65 to 72. And Psalm 119 is a meditation on God's law, right? So think about that. The longest psalm is a meditation on the law of God. So right before we even start the psalm, that should tell you that we need to be spending time reflecting on the power of God's law and God's word in our life every day, right? That's the beauty of this psalm. So it starts, and again, the Tate strophe starting in Psalm 65. O Lord, you have been good to your servant according to your word, right? You have been good to your servant according to your word. So God's word to us is always true and good and beautiful, you know, and that word leads us to deeper, not just reflection on the meaning of God in our lives, but draws us more deeply into God's heart. Teach me good judgment and knowledge, for I trust in your commands. So we want to have, in fact, we're going to be doing a whole show on this in the next week or so, about forming your conscience. Teach me good judgment and knowledge, right? So teach me to be able to discern and be able to judge rightly according to the laws of God, according to the heart of God. Give me knowledge to know you and to know your will in my life. Why? For I trust in your commands. I may not always understand your commands, Lord, but I always trust you. That's so important. To always trust the judgments and knowledge, because we trust in God's commands and God's law. Verse 67. Before I was humbled, here we go, right? We're talking about humility today. Before I was humbled, I strayed, but now I keep your word. See? So sometimes God has to humble us in order to exalt us, so that he could be exalted in and through us. But we have to be humbled first. We have to be humble first. Unless we begin to think that everything that we're doing is about us. And it's not. It's about how what we do gives honor and reverence to God. Right? So what is Jesus? To put your light up on the hill, don't put it under a bushel basket, so that people may see the good works that you do and give glory to God. Those are words from our Lord himself. So sometimes we have to be humbled. Sometimes God has to lower us. He has to take us down a notch, right? Take us down a peg so that he could be honored within us. But now that I've been humbled, now I say, okay, I got to keep myself on the straight and narrow with God. I have to keep his word. It continues, you are good and you do what is good. Teach me your statutes, right? There's one of the transcendentals again. True, good, and beautiful, right? So we talk about the truth. Jesus Christ is the way, the truth, and the life. And what does he want for us more than anything? He wants the good, right? And so when we do good, when we do God's will in our lives, when we order ourselves to right judgment, and we do that with all of our heart, soul, mind, and strength, and we rely on God's law, then people will see God in us, right? Verse 69, the arrogant smear me with lies. With all my heart, I keep your precepts. See, so there are people out there are going to lie, that are doing things that go against God's law, and they take it out on us. Because they're trying to attack the church. They're trying to attack God. And they do that by attacking his followers, by attacking us. But with all my heart, I keep your precepts. No matter what is going on around me, no matter what attacks are going on against me, I'm going to follow the ways of the Lord and his law, and I will not be deterred.
2: I've oftentimes heard that, you know, when you get to the point where you're sick and tired of being sick and tired, then you know that God has humbled you in a place that you're like, I surrender. I can't do it my own. It's all his. It all comes from him. Nothing I've accomplished is anything other than the way he's allowed things to happen in my life. And so, but I love, as exhausting as that mindset sounds, I would rather be there and then him build me up than to be built up by the things that are around me that are materialistic.
1: Right, because what happens? You build your life around things of the world, and then those things go away. Then what?
2: Yep.
1: You know, people are trying to find meaning and purpose in their lives, and they think they can find that meaning and purpose by focusing on the things of the world, accumulating stuff, and building up all these things that in the end you can't take it with you.
2: Yeah.
1: You know, and then you have to leave. What was it, Lord, to say, leave your wealth to others? XX, one of the, I think it's Psalm 49 about leaving your wealth to others. You know, it says, "Do not fear when a man grows rich, when the glory of his house increases. He takes nothing with him when he dies. His glory does not follow him below." Right? And so, what we have to do again, what this psalm is reminding us, meditating on God's law, is that we have to seek the Lord first. Seek his will. Seek the good that the Lord is leading us to, what's ultimately true, good, and beautiful. So the arrogant smear me with lies. With all my heart, I keep your precepts. Do not be deterred when you are slandered and false. I mean, that's happened to me where I've got some emails and, you know, which were just vicious. I mean, just really vile attacks against me personally, what's called ad hominem attacks or personal attacks against me. See, they don't like what I say, so they attack me personally instead of attacking my argument. And there are some people that just don't like my style. You know, they think I'm too loud. They think I sound like a Protestant. And I don't sound, I've never been Protestant. I sound like a Catholic who's in love with Jesus. That's what I sound like. But again, people don't like, oh, I'm too loud, I'm too, you know, you don't like it, tough. I'm not changing for nobody. I mean, I have to be true to myself. I am excited and a passionate person. I love Jesus Christ. I love our Catholic faith. And this is the way I express it. If you don't like it, I can't, you know, there's other people out there that are, that have outstanding content. They're a lot quieter or maybe just a little more, you know, just, the again, beautiful content, wonderful presentation, a completely different style. And that's what I love about the church, the wonderful diversity we have in the church. You know, where if you're not fed by one person, go to another one. But either way, always choose EWTN, right? The radio or television. You can never go wrong with the network founded by a future, in my heart, a future Saint Mother Angelica. And I love this next verse, verse 70. Their heart is dense like fat, but your law is my delight. I love that line. That's one of my favorite lines in all of Psalm 119. It's so Jewish, that line. Their heart is dense like fat, but your law is my delight. See, because when they follow their own law, their hearts, notice it's not a hardened heart like a rock or a brick or a piece of marble. It says their heart is dense like fat. Because sometimes you have to cut through that fat, right? So it's not solid. It's not totally hardened, but it's become dense. Dense in our own arrogance. Dense in my own thoughts. Dense in my own thinking that the things that I'm doing is because of me, right? And remember, we don't create anything. The word to create is

0: bara in Hebrew. And the only one that creates anything in the entire Bible is God. We co-create with him. Again, it was good for me to be humbled that I might learn your statutes. The law from your mouth means more to me than large quantities of silver and gold. Amen.
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0: In the name of the Father, and of the Son, and of the Holy Spirit. Amen. I believe in God, the Father Almighty, creator of heaven and earth, and in Jesus Christ, his only Son, our Lord, who was conceived by the Holy Spirit, born of the Virgin Mary, suffered under Pontius Pilate, was crucified, died, and was buried. He descended into hell. The third day he rose again from the dead, and he ascended into heaven, and is seated at the right hand of God, the Father Almighty, from whence he shall come to judge the living and the dead.
1: I believe in the Holy Spirit, the Holy Catholic Church, the communion of saints, the forgiveness of sins, the resurrection of the body, and life everlasting. Amen.
0: Our Father, who art in heaven, hallowed be thy name. Thy kingdom come, thy will be done, on earth as it is in heaven.
1: Give us this day our daily bread, and forgive us our trespasses, as we forgive those who trespass against us. And lead us not into temptation, but deliver us from evil. Amen.
0: Let us offer the next three Aves, that we will have an increase of faith, hope, and love. Hail Mary, full of grace, the Lord is with thee. Blessed art thou amongst women, and blessed is the fruit of thy womb, Jesus.
1: Holy Mary, Mother of God, pray for us sinners, now and at the hour of our death. Amen.
0: Hail Mary, full of grace, the Lord is with thee. Blessed art thou amongst women, and blessed is the fruit of thy womb, Jesus.
1: Holy Mary, Mother of God, pray for us sinners, now and at the hour of our death. Amen.
0: Hail Mary, full of grace, the Lord is with thee. Blessed art thou amongst women, and blessed is the fruit of thy womb, Jesus.
1: Holy Mary, Mother of God, pray for us sinners, now and at the hour of our death. Amen.
0: Glory be to the Father, and to the Son, and to the Holy Spirit.
1: As it was in the beginning, is now, and ever shall be, world without end. Amen.

0: The first glorious mystery, the resurrection. Our Father, who art in heaven, hallowed be thy name. Thy kingdom come, thy will be done, on earth as it is in heaven.
1: Give us this day our daily bread, and forgive us our trespasses, as we forgive those who trespass against us. And lead us not into temptation, but deliver us from evil. Amen.
0: Hail Mary, full of grace, the Lord is with thee. Blessed art thou amongst women, and blessed is the fruit of thy womb, Jesus.
1: Holy Mary, Mother of God, pray for us sinners, now and at the hour of our death. Amen.
0: Hail Mary, full of grace, the Lord is with thee. Blessed art thou amongst women, and blessed is the fruit of thy womb, Jesus.
1: Holy Mary, Mother of God, pray for us sinners, now and at the hour of our death. Amen.
0: Hail Mary, full of grace, the Lord is with thee. Blessed art thou amongst women, and blessed is the fruit of thy womb, Jesus.
1: Holy Mary, Mother of God, pray for us sinners, now and at the hour of our death. Amen.
0: Hail Mary, full of grace, the Lord is with thee. Blessed art thou amongst women, and blessed is the fruit of thy womb, Jesus.
1: Holy Mary, Mother of God, pray for us sinners, now and at the hour of our death. Amen.
0: Hail Mary, full of grace, the Lord is with thee. Blessed art thou amongst women, and blessed is the fruit of thy womb, Jesus.
1: Holy Mary, Mother of God, pray for us sinners, now and at the hour of our death. Amen.
0: Hail Mary, full of grace, the Lord is with thee. Blessed art thou amongst women, and blessed is the fruit of thy womb, Jesus.
1: Holy Mary, Mother of God, pray for us sinners, now and at the hour of our death. Amen.
0: Hail Mary, full of grace, the Lord is with thee. Blessed art thou amongst women, and blessed is the fruit of thy womb, Jesus.
1: Holy Mary, Mother of God, pray for us sinners, now and at the hour of our death. Amen.
0: Hail Mary, full of grace, the Lord is with thee. Blessed art thou amongst women, and blessed is the fruit of thy womb, Jesus.
1: Holy Mary, Mother of God, pray for us sinners, now and at the hour of our death. Amen.
0: Hail Mary, full of grace, the Lord is with thee. Blessed art thou amongst women, and blessed is the fruit of thy womb, Jesus.
1: Holy Mary, Mother of God, pray for us sinners, now and at the hour of our death. Amen.
0: Hail Mary, full of grace, the Lord is with thee. Blessed art thou amongst women, and blessed is the fruit of thy womb, Jesus.
1: Holy Mary, Mother of God, pray for us sinners, now and at the hour of our death. Amen.
0: Glory be to the Father, and to the Son, and to the Holy Spirit.
1: As it was in the beginning, is now, and ever shall be, world without end. Amen.
0: O my Jesus,
1: forgive us our sins.
0: Save us from the fires of hell.
1: Bring all souls to heaven, especially those in most need of thy mercy.
0: The second glorious mystery, the Ascension. The Ascension of Christ. Our Father, who art in heaven, hallowed be thy name. Thy kingdom come, thy will be done, on earth as it is in heaven.
1: Give us this day our daily bread, and forgive us our trespasses, as we forgive those who trespass against us. And lead us not into temptation, but deliver us from evil. Amen.
0: Hail Mary, full of grace, the Lord is with thee. Blessed art thou amongst women, and blessed is the fruit of thy womb, Jesus.
1: Holy Mary, Mother of God, pray for us sinners, now and at the hour of our death. Amen.
0: Hail Mary, full of grace, the Lord is with thee. Blessed art thou amongst women, and blessed is the fruit of thy womb, Jesus.
1: Holy Mary, Mother of God, pray for us sinners, now and at the hour of our death. Amen.
0: Hail Mary, full of grace, the Lord is with thee. Blessed art thou amongst women, and blessed is the fruit of thy womb, Jesus.
1: Holy Mary, Mother of God, pray for us sinners, now and at the hour of our death. Amen.
0: Hail Mary, full of grace, the Lord is with thee. Blessed art thou amongst women, and blessed is the fruit of thy womb, Jesus.
1: Holy Mary, Mother of God, pray for us sinners, now and at the hour of our death. Amen.
0: Hail Mary, full of grace, the Lord is with thee. Blessed art thou amongst women, and blessed is the fruit of thy womb, Jesus.
1: Holy Mary, Mother of God, pray for us sinners, now and at the hour of our death. Amen.
0: Hail Mary, full of grace, the Lord is with thee. Blessed art thou amongst women, and blessed is the fruit of thy womb, Jesus.
1: Holy Mary, Mother of God, pray for us sinners, now and at the hour of our death. Amen.
0: Hail Mary, full of grace, the Lord is with thee. Blessed art thou amongst women, and blessed is the fruit of thy womb, Jesus.
1: Holy Mary, Mother of God, pray for us sinners, now and at the hour of our death. Amen.
0: Hail Mary, full of grace, the Lord is with thee. Blessed art thou amongst women, and blessed is the fruit of thy womb, Jesus.
1: Holy Mary, Mother of God, pray for us sinners now and at the hour of our death. Amen.
0: Hail Mary, full of grace, the Lord is with thee. Blessed art thou amongst women, and blessed is the fruit of thy womb, Jesus.
1: Holy Mary, Mother of God, pray for us sinners now and at the hour of our death. Amen.
0: Hail Mary, full of grace, the Lord is with thee. Blessed art thou amongst women, and blessed is the fruit of thy womb, Jesus.
1: Holy Mary, Mother of God, pray for us sinners, now and at the hour of our death. Amen.
0: Glory be to the Father, and to the Son, and to the Holy Spirit.
1: As it was in the beginning, is now, and ever shall be, world without end. Amen.
0: O my Jesus, forgive us our sins. Save us from the fires of hell. Bring all souls to heaven, especially those in most need of thy mercy. The third glorious mystery. Scripture tells us explicitly that Mary was at the coming of the Holy Spirit. She really did not need to be there, because long ago the Holy Spirit had descended upon her at the Annunciation. She had lived her life in the presence of the Holy Spirit. One may meditate on the fact that she is there for us, that she is there that we may know how much we need the Holy Spirit in our lives. But she is also fittingly there for herself. For this is the great fulfillment of her mission in life. The Holy Spirit had overshadowed her, and now he overshadows the disciples of her Son. He overshadows us. Our Father, who art in heaven, hallowed be thy name. Thy kingdom come, thy will be done, on earth as it is in heaven.
1: Give us this day our daily bread, and forgive us our trespasses, as we forgive those who trespass against us. And lead us not into temptation, but deliver us from evil. Amen.
0: Hail Mary, full of grace, the Lord is with thee. Blessed art thou amongst women, and blessed is the fruit of thy womb, Jesus.
1: Holy Mary, Mother of God, pray for us sinners, now and at the hour of our death. Amen.
0: Hail Mary, full of grace, the Lord is with thee. Blessed art thou amongst women, and blessed is the fruit of thy womb, Jesus.
1: Holy Mary, Mother of God, pray for us sinners, now and at the hour of our death. Amen.
0: Hail Mary, full of grace, the Lord is with thee. Blessed art thou amongst women, and blessed is the fruit of thy womb, Jesus.
1: Holy Mary, Mother of God, pray for us sinners, now and at the hour of our death. Amen.
0: Hail Mary, full of grace, the Lord is with thee. Blessed art thou amongst women, and blessed is the fruit of thy womb.

0: Holy Mary, Mother of God, pray for us sinners now and at the hour of our death. Amen.
1: Hail Mary, full of grace, the Lord is with thee. Blessed art thou amongst women, and blessed is the fruit of thy womb, Jesus.
0: Holy Mary, Mother of God, pray for us sinners now and at the hour of our death. Amen.
1: Hail Mary, full of grace, the Lord is with thee. Blessed art thou amongst women, and blessed is the fruit of thy womb, Jesus.
0: Holy Mary, Mother of God, pray for us sinners, now and at the hour of our death. Amen.
1: Hail Mary, full of grace, the Lord is with thee. Blessed art thou amongst women, and blessed is the fruit of thy womb, Jesus.
0: Holy Mary, Mother of God, pray for us sinners, now and at the hour of our death. Amen.
1: Hail Mary, full of grace, the Lord is with thee. Blessed art thou amongst women, and blessed is the fruit of thy womb, Jesus.
0: Holy Mary, Mother of God, pray for us sinners, now and at the hour of our death. Amen.
1: Hail Mary, full of grace, the Lord is with thee. Blessed art thou amongst women, and blessed is the fruit of thy womb, Jesus.
0: Holy Mary, Mother of God, pray for us sinners, now and at the hour of our death. Amen.
1: Hail Mary, full of grace, the Lord is with thee. Blessed art thou amongst women, and blessed is the fruit of thy womb, Jesus.
0: Holy Mary, Mother of God, pray for us sinners, now and at the hour of our death. Amen.
1: Glory be to the Father, and to the Son, and to the Holy Spirit.
0: As it was in the beginning, is now, and ever shall be, world without end. Amen.
2: O my Jesus, forgive us our sins, save us from the fires of hell, bring all souls to heaven, especially those in most need of thy mercy.
1: The fourth glorious mystery, the Assumption of the body and soul of the Blessed Virgin Mary into eternal life. Since the very earliest centuries of the Church, Christians in East and West have rejoiced in the knowledge that Mary, who had no sin, did not have to pay the price of sin, human death. She passed from this world by a process that scarcely can be called death. The ancient Church called it her falling asleep, the dormition. This dormition and passage into eternal life, this assumption of her whole being to be with her beloved Son, is the great promise to us that we also will someday be assumed. Christ rises from the dead and goes back into eternal glory, completely by his own power. Mary does not. She is a creature. Like each of us, she must be called. She must be assumed. And so her assumption is what we hope for. We will not rise from the dead by our own power. But we will believe that in the last day, body and soul, we will be assumed into eternal life. Our Father, who art in heaven, hallowed be thy name. Thy kingdom come, thy will be done, on earth as it is in heaven.
0: Give us this day our daily bread, and forgive us our trespasses, as we forgive those who trespass against us. And lead us not into temptation, but deliver us from evil. Amen.
1: Hail Mary, full of grace, the Lord is with thee. Blessed art thou amongst women, and blessed is the fruit of thy womb, Jesus.
0: Holy Mary, Mother of God, pray for us sinners, now and at the hour of our death. Amen.
1: Hail Mary, full of grace, the Lord is with thee. Blessed art thou amongst women, and blessed is the fruit of thy womb, Jesus.
0: Holy Mary, Mother of God, pray for us sinners, now and at the hour of our death. Amen.

0: Mary, full of grace, the Lord is with thee. Blessed art thou amongst women, and blessed is the fruit of thy womb, Jesus.
1: Holy Mary, Mother of God, pray for us sinners, now and at the hour of our death. Amen.
0: Hail Mary, full of grace, the Lord is with thee. Blessed art thou amongst women, and blessed is the fruit of thy womb, Jesus.
1: Holy Mary, Mother of God, pray for us sinners, now and at the hour of our death. Amen.
0: Hail Mary, full of grace, the Lord is with thee. Blessed art thou amongst women, and blessed is the fruit of thy womb, Jesus.
1: Holy Mary, Mother of God, pray for us sinners, now and at the hour of our death. Amen.
0: Hail Mary, full of grace, the Lord is with thee. Blessed art thou amongst women, and blessed is the fruit of thy womb, Jesus.
1: Holy Mary, Mother of God, pray for us sinners, now and at the hour of our death. Amen.
0: Hail Mary, full of grace, the Lord is with thee. Blessed art thou amongst women, and blessed is the fruit of thy womb, Jesus.
1: Holy Mary, Mother of God, pray for us sinners, now and at the hour of our death. Amen.
0: Hail Mary, full of grace, the Lord is with thee. Blessed art thou amongst women, and blessed is the fruit of thy womb, Jesus.
1: Holy Mary, Mother of God, pray for us sinners, now and at the hour of our death. Amen.
0: Hail Mary, full of grace, the Lord is with thee. Blessed art thou amongst women, and blessed is the fruit of thy womb, Jesus.
1: Holy Mary, Mother of God, pray for us sinners, now and at the hour of our death. Amen.
0: Hail Mary, full of grace, the Lord is with thee. Blessed art thou amongst women, and blessed is the fruit of thy womb, Jesus.
1: Holy Mary, Mother of God, pray for us sinners, now and at the hour of our death. Amen.
0: Glory be to the Father, and to the Son, and to the Holy Spirit.
1: As it was in the beginning, is now, and ever shall be, world without end. Amen.
0: O my Jesus, forgive us our sins, save us from the fires of hell,
1: bring all souls to heaven, especially those in most need of thy mercy.
0: The fifth glorious mystery, the coronation of the Blessed Virgin as Queen of angels and saints. Our Father, who art in heaven, hallowed be thy name. Thy kingdom come, thy will be done, on earth as it is in heaven.
1: Give us this day our daily bread, and forgive us our trespasses, as we forgive those who trespass against us. And lead us not into temptation, but deliver us from evil. Amen.
0: Hail Mary, full of grace, the Lord is with thee. Blessed art thou amongst women, and blessed is the fruit of thy womb, Jesus.
1: Holy Mary, Mother of God, pray for us sinners, now and at the hour of our death. Amen.
0: Hail Mary, full of grace, the Lord is with thee. Blessed art thou amongst women, and blessed is the fruit of thy womb, Jesus.
1: Holy Mary, Mother of God, pray for us sinners, now and at the hour of our death. Amen.
0: Hail Mary, full of grace, the Lord is with thee. Blessed art thou amongst women, and blessed is the fruit of thy womb, Jesus.
1: Holy Mary, Mother of God, pray for us sinners, now and at the hour of our death. Amen.
0: Hail Mary, full of grace, the Lord is with thee. Blessed art thou amongst women, and blessed is the fruit of thy womb, Jesus.
1: Holy Mary, Mother of God, pray for us sinners, now and at the hour of our death. Amen.
0: Hail Mary, full of grace, the Lord is with thee. Blessed art thou amongst women, and blessed is the fruit of thy womb, Jesus.
1: Holy Mary, Mother of God, pray for us sinners, now and at the hour of our death. Amen.
0: Hail Mary, full of grace, the Lord is with thee. Blessed art thou amongst women, and blessed is the fruit of thy womb, Jesus.
1: Holy Mary, Mother of God, pray for us sinners, now and at the hour of our death. Amen.
0: Hail Mary, full of grace, the Lord is with thee. Blessed art thou amongst women, and blessed is the fruit of thy womb, Jesus.
1: Holy Mary, Mother of God, pray for us sinners, now and at the hour of our death. Amen.
0: Hail Mary, full of grace, the Lord is with thee. Blessed art thou amongst women, and blessed is the fruit of thy womb, Jesus.
1: Holy Mary, Mother of God, pray for us sinners, now and at the hour of our death. Amen.
0: Hail Mary, full of grace, the Lord is with thee. Blessed art thou amongst women, and blessed is the fruit of thy womb, Jesus.
1: Holy Mary, Mother of God, pray for us sinners, now and at the hour of our death. Amen.
0: Hail Mary, full of grace, the Lord is with thee. Blessed art thou amongst women, and blessed is the fruit of thy womb, Jesus.
1: Holy Mary, Mother of God, pray for us sinners, now and at the hour of our death. Amen.
0: Glory be to the Father, and to the Son, and to the Holy Spirit.
1: As it was in the beginning, is now, and ever shall be, world without end. Amen.
0: O my Jesus, forgive us our sins, save us from the fires of hell, bring all souls to heaven, especially those in most need of thy mercy. Hail, Holy Queen, Mother of mercy, our life, our sweetness, and our hope. To thee do we cry, poor banished children of Eve. To thee do we send up our sighs, mourning and weeping in this valley of tears. Turn then, most gracious Advocate, thine eyes of mercy toward us, and after this our exile, show unto us the blessed fruit of thy womb, Jesus. O clement, O loving, O sweet Virgin Mary, pray for us, O Holy Mother of God,
1: that we may be made worthy of the promises of Christ.
0: Let us pray. O God, whose only begotten Son, by his life, death, and resurrection, has purchased for us the rewards of eternal life, grant, we beseech thee, that meditating on these mysteries of the Most Holy Rosary of the Blessed Virgin Mary, we may imitate what they contain and obtain what they promise, through the same Christ our Lord. Amen. May the divine assistance remain always with us, and may the souls of the faithful departed, through the mercy of God, rest in peace. Amen. May the Holy Virgin bless you with her loving child, this day and forever. In the name of the Father, and of the Son, and of the Holy Spirit. Amen.
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4: All day today, we celebrate the feast of Saint Bonaventure, Franciscan friar, theologian, author, and doctor of the Church.
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10: Planned Parenthood has proven many times that they will not go down without a fight. Even as brick-and-mortar facilities continue to shut down across the country, Planned Parenthood looks for new ways to funnel more women into getting abortions. Now, in Louisiana, Planned Parenthood's new telehealth facility will directly assist women with travel arrangements to pro-abortion states where they can kill their unborn child. This marks Planned Parenthood's creative return to the state after being effectively kicked out through pro-life legislation. Louisiana law does not allow them to perform abortions in the state, but abortion

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6: And you too, Doug. And you know, in religious life, we're called to go back to the charism of our founders. There's always something new God is up to, but it's a good thing for me and for all of us at EWTN to just get back to the charism of Mother and relive some of her spiritual teachings.
5: Right, absolutely. And the insights that she had back then that are even more current in many ways today. We're going to be talking about several calls, one about planting a seed, another one, can anyone be detached from sin? It's certainly a mystery to me. That was our mystery episode. And help me with thinking about the priesthood. Well, let me ask you, with the first one, planting a seed, you're a farmer. How do you relate to planting a seed?
6: Yes, and Mother brings it out. You got to wait. I'm a gardener, right? And I get impatient waiting for those seeds to finally break through the soil and start to grow and then finally produce. But you got to wait. You got to be patient. And I think that's a beautiful way in which Mother says, be patient. You know, if he's coming to adoration, to this novena, to the miraculous middle, something's happening. Even if you're not perceiving it, the Lord is at work in some way.
5: Right, absolutely. And I think what was nice, too, in this particular episode, the person was so complimentary to Mother about the idea of being able to make religion and our faith so understandable.
6: Yeah, like Father Mitch says, what, bring the hay down for the goats or something like that. And of course, Mother could. She could just make it very practical and have a sense of humor and talk about our human foibles, you know, and make it very real for people, how we can really be saints.
5: And she really points out about the idea with this woman's husband that he better understand where the peace is coming from. And she also has this great line about he's reading a counseling book. She said, well, throw that away. It's worse than, it's like as bad as a comic book. Because again, from that perspective, a non-Catholic or non-Christian perspective, it's kind of a do-it-yourself, when really what you got to be doing is asking God to take it on for you.
6: That was really a good point that Mother makes. That's a do-it-yourself kind of improvement. No, the Lord is our improvement. He's the one we look to. He's the one that's giving us peace, and he's the one that's transforming us.
5: Right, and if we rest in that spirit, especially in front of the Eucharist, we'll get great graces, and we'll have the peace that goes beyond all understanding. Let's see what Mother has to say about planting a seed.
1: We have a call. Hello? Hello?
7: Hello, Mother. Thank you, first of all, for putting religion on a level that all people can understand, so that people who haven't been blessed enough to have a Catholic education can truly understand what you're saying.
1: Thank you. Thank you, Jesus.
7: And thank you, Jesus, for Mother. what I'd like to say is I have a husband who was baptized Catholic. He's now 51 years old. And did not come up in a home where religion was primary.
1: Yeah.
7: Well, consequently, he's baptized but a non-practicing Catholic. And I was brought up in a very strict Catholic home. So in this case, opposites really did attract. At any rate, he's had a lot of problems and problems with depression, etc. And our church has benediction to the miraculous medal and exposition of the Blessed Sacrament from after 8 o'clock Mass until 7 p.m. at night every Tuesday. And he had a real big problem about 5 months ago. And I told him, I said, I don't know what else to tell you. You won't go to a doctor. So just get your behind up and go to church.
1: And what did he do?
7: Well, he started. He goes every Tuesday, and he sits there. But he won't

0: pray, so to speak, as a, in a formal prayer, let's put it that way. He's not reading from a prayer book. He doesn't recite the rosary when we recite the rosary. He brings a book that kind of that came from a counselor, and he reads it to kind of look inside of himself, and he likes the peace that's there. Now, I'm saying to myself, he's sitting before the Blessed Sacrament, and while I kneel next to him, because I go with him, I say, Jesus, talk to him. Make him understand what it is you want, please.
1: Right.
0: Because it's what you want, and it's certainly going to make my life better, okay? So it's good for everybody. But it just seems like it's like it doesn't affect him at all. He says he doesn't believe in the presence of Jesus in the Eucharist.
1: Now, a minute ago, you said he feels peaceful there. Is that what you said?
0: Yes, it is. But that's what I can't make him understand, that's where the peace comes from.
1: The peace comes from the Lord, and that is his presence, see. When you go to a Catholic church that has the Blessed Sacrament, and that is a fervent church, especially, but the Lord's presence is there either way. Your husband doesn't know what it is. He doesn't know who it is. He didn't get that way overnight. And it's going to take him time. You know, I never did this. I don't know from experience, but they tell me that if you lay out in the sun on a hot day and it's cloudy, you still get sunburned. Is that correct? But you don't see the sun, huh? All you see are the clouds. So you might go out there and make a big mistake and think you can stay there longer, and you wake up and you're burned. Well, that's okay. Just thank the Lord that he's gone every Tuesday or whatever day it is. Now, it seems maybe to you that nothing's happening. Did you ever plant a seed in the ground? It's a long time, it doesn't look like anything is happening. And all of a sudden, you see this little bitty thing coming up. And somebody told you you planted an oak tree. And you got one in front of your yard and it's this big. But it started real tiny. Maybe that's where your husband is. I would try to get that counseling book away from him. You might as well look at a comic book, you know? Because that's a do-it-yourself thing. And you can't do it yourself. You got to go to Jesus. I would just say, look, why don't you leave that book at home and just sit there? And let the Lord speak to your heart. I'm going to have the sisters pray for him. But as long as he goes, be encouraged. The fruit may not be what you want right now. And this is God's permitting will. But your husband is going. He may not. He may be too proud to admit you were right. Men are like that, you know. They don't want to think the old gal was right from the start. That's part of their nature. They can't help it. That makes a difference. The woman says, I told you with me. I told you this 10 years ago. And men won't admit that. See? That's a good thing. They got to keep up their self-confidence.
2: Next up, a call about being detached from sin. Now, mm-hmm. Father, is it ever possible to be totally detached from sin?
3: And that's anxiety for people, right? We talk about the plenary indulgence to have detachment from sin. Well, I could never, ever possibly do that. No, it's not something impossible to achieve. We're not talking here about total freedom from all sin. But to be detached from sin means that there's no sin that you are unwilling to renounce and that you want to take steps to amend the situation so that you can overcome sin. It's not like you just have total non-concupiscence, right? You have no inclination whatsoever toward any sin.

0: in or toward any evil, but that you are willing to renounce all sin in your life and amend your life so you can improve.
1: Right, and I think the idea we used to say when we were kids, we used to hear about, you know, avoiding the occasion of sin. Mm-hmm. If you've got a weakness or something in your that you find you fall into, and you can't, maybe you can't avoid it all the time, but you do as much as possible to not put yourself in a position where it's easy to make that fall, right?
0: Exactly. Yeah, that if we are avoiding those occasions, then when the occasion may come, you have a strength to overcome it. But if you're kind of testing the waters,
1: right,
0: you're opening the door to the evil one.
1: Absolutely. Can anyone be detached from sin? Let's see what Mother's take is.
2: We have another call.
3: Hello, Mother Angelica. My name is Teresa. I'm also from Rhode Island.
2: Wow, wonderful. What's your question?
3: I looked forward to the Jubilee year all last year. Every time I listen to, usually it's Father Augustine who says it, that in order to receive the plenary indulgence, one of the requirements is a detachment from sin. I end up feeling like, is there anybody actually going to get the plenary indulgence?
2: Did I hear right? Well, there's all kinds. Did she say discipline? Huh? Oh, you should be here. You're going the. See, you have to be detached from your sin. It may be a slow process. I don't know what kind of sin you're talking about. There's all kinds of sins. There's gluttony. You eat more than you need. Detached means you can get away from it. See, you have to get it. You cannot be detached from sin just during Lent. That's a contradiction. If you have a habit of sin, any kind of grievous sin, you've got to be detached forever. You can't die, go to heaven, and say, Lord, you got me at my undetached week. You can't. If it's a grievous sin, and there is a grievous sin that we call mortal, used to call mortal sin, and you know it separates you from God. You have to stay away from it, and that's what it means being detached. You've got to stay away from it. If there's any venial sin, you have a habit of lying. Oh, you say it's not a big lie, it don't hurt anybody. But it's a habit, a bad habit. And there's no, you know, there is such a thing as venial sin. And when you go to communion and offer that communion for your venial sin, they're wiped away. You got to know that. But detachment from sin is a necessary thing in Lent and outside of Lent. Because we just kind of on a wire, you know, and we're just kind of going this way and that way, and you don't want to fall. So a detachment has to be a constant thing. Like if you tell dirty jokes, you don't want to keep, just stop for Lent. See, that's bad, because you offend God. Now you can stop for Lent trying to hope to get you out of that habit. But you can't just do that. So if you feel you're attached to a grievous sin, you've got to go to confession, try to get the indulgence, and then from that moment on, no more sin.
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2: And thank you so much for staying with us here for part two of Mother Angelica answering the call. I'm Doug Kecht, along with Father Joseph Mary Wolf, our chaplain here at the network of EWTN, where Mother Angelica founded all back in 1981 on her program, Mother Angelica Answering the Call. First up, we've got, it's certainly a mystery to me.
3: Mm-hmm.
2: Is it a mystery to you too, Father?
3: When Jesus says, for the Father is greater than I, well, I thought he's the second person of the Blessed Trinity incarnate. Well, we have to realize that in some occasions he's speaking from his humanity and others from his divinity. And some will also say, well, John really is the one who contrived that Jesus was divine. Well, we don't see that in the other Gospels. For example, in Mark chapter 4 and chapter 5, he tells the storm to be quiet and it's stilled. He delivers this Gerasene demoniac who has hundreds of demons. He delivers him. This woman with a hemorrhage is healed. Jairus' daughter is raised from the dead. He's showing he has authority over nature, over demons, over health, over even death itself. That's divine, right? But he also speaks, the Father is greater than I. In his humanity, that's the case.
2: Yeah, and I know from with Father Spitzer talking about exorcisms and things that our Lord did, the difference between him and what was being done in Judaism at the time is he was doing it in his own name. Jesus was casting out demons in his own name. And when the apostles did it, they had to do it in the name of Jesus.
3: That's a really good point.
2: It in his own name.
3: Mm-hmm. So even in his humanity, his divinity is at work. And that's a point that Father John Harden brings out about the reality of the Eucharist. His humanity is present in the Eucharist, and that his divinity is working through that to sanctify us, to heal, to deliver.
2: Let's see what Mother has to say about this mystery to me.
4: We have a call. Hello? Hi.
5: Hello, Mother. God bless you and your ministry. I really enjoy it.
4: Thank you.
5: I have a question about John chapter 14, 28. To paraphrase there, for the Father is greater than I. That doesn't seem to reconcile what I believe is the...
4: What is it? 14?
5: Yeah, 14, 28 there.
4: Okay.
5: If you truly love me, you would rejoice to have me go to,
4: 14,
5: to the Father.
4: 8.
5: For the Father is greater than I.
4: Yeah.
5: Now, many other places there, it's, you know, the Father and I are one.
4: Right.
5: And that's kind of what I believe. During a parish mission one time, it was explained that that was a mystery. It's certainly a mystery to me.
4: Well, let's see if we can't explain a little bit, okay? Well, we'll do our best. We'll ask Jesus to help us. You have to realize that Jesus took on what? A human nature. But he never lost his divine nature. You see? He never lost his divine personality. He was always God-man. Another thing that really blows your mind is when the man went up to him and said, good master, and he said, why you call me good? Only one is good. The Father. And that was because, you see, he took his position. St. Paul said he emptied himself. Doesn't mean he lost his divinity. Doesn't mean he was even a second without it. He was always the eternal Word, but the eternal Word made flesh. As man, and that's what he's talking about, the Father as greater than I. If you love me, you would be glad to know I am going to the Father. In his human nature, God, Jesus saying, he is greater than I. In his divine nature, he's equal. And that's the mystery of the God-man. But it's explainable, because that's why he said to this young man, only God is good. He's trying to look at us as a creature, that he became man, suffered everything we suffered without sin. And he wanted us

0: know. We cannot put our confidence in ourselves or in the world. We only have one good Father, and he would pray to his Father. You see, he took on the position of man in a very real way. He ate, he drank, he felt hungry, he felt cold, he felt hurt, he cried over Jerusalem, he groaned when Lazarus died, even though he knew he was going to raise him up. In all these things, he taught each one of us how to act as a human being, to give all credit to the Father. Only the Father is good. The whole Trinity is good. The eternal Word is good. But he wanted us to learn in his human nature, speaking to our human nature, God alone is good. He wanted us to know. And he said, the Father is greater than I. Jesus, eternal Word, is the mind of the Father. The Father and he are one.
1: And wrapping things up on our program for this week is a question about that a young man has about the priesthood. And what's interesting is your name pops up in here, Father
2: yes.
1: Joseph, doesn't it?
2: Yes, so I was a leader of our group at that time, and we had a number of wonderful young men, and still do, thanks be to God, who have persevered in our way of life. And any young men who are interested in checking us out, you can go to our website, Franciscan Missionaries of the Eternal Word, give a little plug here, and we have a wonderful work that is reaching the whole world. But I think to discern, how does a young man discern his vocation? Well, how has the Lord led you up until this point? You know, sometimes, especially as a young man, maybe in seminary even, and approaching ordination, he kind of gets cold feet. But you have to look at, the same thing with marriage, I suppose, you have to look at how has the Lord led us up until this point? You know, how he's opened doors, how he's revealed that you're called to this particular vocation, and you continue forward. And of course, prayer is an essential part of that as well.
1: Right, absolutely. And with the priesthood, I thought Mother made a good point. She said, just be sure the seminary you go to is a Catholic seminary. Mm-hmm. I think in general we believe it's better today than maybe it was at this time.
2: Yeah, it is better, thanks be to God. And in so many places, yeah, it's really gotten back to where it needs to be. And our young men have studied at Mount St. Mary's in Emmitsburg, a wonderful place where they got a great education. So, yeah, that's the key. We need to learn the faith as it's taught by the church.
1: And as Mother would say, don't just think about the priesthood, pray about it.
0: We have another call. Hello.
3: Hello, Mother Angelica.
0: Hey, where are you from?
3: Hi, I'm from Barrington, Rhode Island.
0: Oh, great. What's your question?
3: First of all, I just want to say I love you very much. I think you're wonderful. I donate to you
0: Thank
3: all
0: you,
3: the time.
0: Jesus.
3: And I just wanted to ask, I'm 15 years old. And I'm
0: 16.
3: Very strongly thinking about the priesthood.
0: 16 years old?
3: 50. And I would 16. Like to know if you could please pray for me.
0: You're asking me? You're 50, is that right?
3: 15.
0: Oh, 15. Thank you for saying it over again. I didn't know what you were. Or at 15 years old, you have to have at least a high school education. And you can enter some orders after high school. And I think it's wonderful if you want to be a priest. Just be sure the seminary you go to is a Catholic seminary. Now, I hate to say it that way, but if they don't teach the Eucharist, and they don't teach the sacraments, and they have some things that are not right before God or man, then that's not a seminary. You can have a plaque around that says seminary, but it's not. It's not a

0: seminary. Your first thing is to get your soul ready to answer the call of God. By prayer, by visits to the Blessed Sacrament, you're a student, maybe a holy hour on weekends. And I think at that point, then you will begin to really have a spiritual relationship with Jesus and then want to give your whole life to Jesus. If you want to be a priest, that's total sacrifice. Don't be a priest because you may think, well, we'll get married one day. Forget it. You can't give your total love to two different people. You're either going to give it all to Jesus or all to a woman, which is fine. You can have a family. You can't divide it. If you're going to be a priest, you have to give your entire life to Jesus and his people. Oh, forget that little item. Secondly, you must decide what kind of priest you want to be. Do you want to be a diocesan priest or a religious priest? In either case, size up the seminary. After you graduate, I'm sure Father Joseph here would love to speak to you and help you discern your vocation. But priesthood has to be an absolute, total commitment forever, unto death, with a martyr's heart and a humble mind. That's what you must strive to acquire now.
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4: 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This 50-part series was recorded on phonograph records in the 1960s, and the sound quality is sometimes compromised. But the Word of God, spoken by Archbishop Sheen, is solid and timeless. Here now is Archbishop Fulton Sheen.
5: Peace be to you. Looking back over our previous lessons, we have come to some such conclusions as these. First of all, our reason is capable of knowing God. By looking out upon the visible things of the world, we come to know the invisible God, His power and His wisdom. Something of His power is shown, for example, in the mountains, and we see His beauty in the sunset, His purity in a snowflake. But though reason is able to know something about God and His nature, it cannot know everything. We look on a painting. As we study it, we can divine and guess to some extent. Perhaps the era or the century in which it was painted, the style of the artist. We may guess also something of his technique and his power with the brush and paints. But we could look on that painting from now until the crack of doom and never know the inmost thoughts of the artist. If we were to know those, he would have to tell us. And so we look upon creation, and we can reason to some understanding of God, but we cannot know his inmost thoughts. If we were ever to know those, God would have to reveal them to us. That brings up the question, well, how would we know that he ever revealed himself to us? There are hundreds of people in history who have come upon its stage and said, I am from God, listen to my message. God sent me. So we have to use our reason to establish certain tests or standards by which we judge among the claimants. Now, previous to the judgment of any claimant, we establish the three tests of one, whoever comes from God or claims that he came from God must be pre-announced. That is the least that God can do for us. Let us know that his representative is coming to this earth. Secondly, God should give him certain powers so that he would be able to work miracles. Not in order to astound us so much as to be signs and witnesses and proofs that he comes from God because he could do the things which only God can do. Then thirdly, the doctrine of this claimant must never be contrary to reason. He may indeed, this claimant, say something that is above reason, but he may never say anything contrary to it. In other words, his doctrine must be in keeping with right reason and the aspirations of the human heart. Those were the tests. Now we apply them. And as we said, we can line up every claimant in the history of the world, from the first to the last, and among them we put the person of Christ. Then we apply the tests. We ask, Was any one of you pre-announced? Only one can answer that question, as we saw, and that is the person of Christ. Secondly, we went on to show that Christ worked miracles, and particularly rose from the dead as a proof of his divinity. Now, thirdly, the rest of this course will, to some extent, deal with the third point, namely, nothing that he ever taught was contrary to human reason, but it deeply satisfied the cravings of the heart. Then we began to study Christ, his testimony about himself, that he was the Son of God and the Son of Man, and then we showed how he was both God and man. Namely, that he had a divine nature and a human nature, and they were both united in the unity of the divine person. Being man, he was like unto us in all things save our guilt and our sin. Being God, the reparation and the payment of the infinite debt that we contracted could be paid because he was infinite. We then proceeded to demonstrate that our Lord was not a just teacher, but a savior from sin. That brings us up to the fact and the existence of sin. We are not going to elaborate sin in general here. We might begin by saying, remember that there are two general kinds of sin. There is such a thing as personal sin. That is to say, the sin that we commit by an act of our own will, sin for which we are responsible. For example, stealing, lying, bearing false witness against the neighbor and the like. Then there is another kind of sin, which is not personal at all. In fact, our will was never explicitly involved. That is a sin which in some way attaches itself to our nature by the mere fact that we are human. That sin is called original sin. That is the subject of this lesson. There is a law that's running throughout the universe, as sacred scripture puts it. No one shall be crowned unless he has struggled. It is very evident in our own experience that we are offered certain gifts and blessings on condition that we pass certain tests. That happened during our school days. It happens in courtship. A man must be deserving of the woman that he loves. We are free. Freedom is the basis of all love. It is the right use of our freedom that purchases for us certain freedom, for certain privileges that would not otherwise be ours. A father intends to send his son to college. There's a condition involved, namely the boy has to study. Suppose he does not study. He is remiss in his duty. He spends his time in playing. Thus, by an abuse of freedom, he loses the privilege of a higher education. There was no change in the father's mind. One could never say to the father, "You're cruel because you do not send your son to college. Father's very willing to send his son to college, but the boy cannot get into college. He does not pass the test." In like manner, God wants to crown certain gifts that we have. He wants to crown the right use of our freedom. He wants to give us something as our own which is not really our own. And all we have to do to possess the great gift and privilege of God is to pass the test. It's an easy test. a test of loving him, which is our perfection. The test is the acknowledging of our dependence upon God, which is the condition of our relative independence. Now, this law that pervades the universe was first applied to angels. Before we talk, therefore, of the fall of man, we are going to talk about the fall of the angels. Angels are very clearly mentioned in sacred scripture, and pagans believed in angels. Reason somehow suggested to them that just as there is matter in the universe, and just as the material universe is crowned with man, who is a mixture, as it were, of matter and spirit, so there ought to be above man certain spirits. And these were called angels. Certainly, one would not say that there should not be any intermediary, for example, between an oyster and a man. Does it not seem reasonable that between the development of the oyster in nature and the development of man, there ought to be some other kinds of life in between? It is equally reasonable to assume that between the infinite God, who is pure spirit, and ourselves, there ought to be intermediary spirits that are not infinite, but are certainly far more perfect than we are. God therefore created myriads and myriads of angels who are bodiless spirits. They have no noses, they have no mouths, they have no ears, they are just pure mind. They are therefore without bodies, they are without wings, despite all of the pictures that you ever see of angels. They have brilliant intellects, far greater than any human intellect. And an angel is created. Every angel was created. Therefore, angels are creatures. They are dependent upon God. They are endowed with freedom. Now, because they are free, they also have the possibility of denying that dependence on God. This is the kind of a test, perhaps, that God put them to. He merely asked them to love him. The love one consists in them acknowledging their dependence and thus perfecting themselves. He would then confirm them in glory. They were not immediately confirmed. Perhaps this test could be explained to you something like unto maybe the test that a spider was once subjected to. A spider one day let himself down from the roof of a barn. And he let himself down through that tender and slight and slender web, just a string. The spider was very anxious to enjoy all of the flies and the gnats and the worms that were in the barnyard. When the spider got down to the barnyard, the spider spread a great web. Into that web came a great feast of flies and everything that can be served at a banquet of a spider. When finally the spider was full of all of these gifts and blessings, the spider looked up all the way to the roof of the barn and saw that slim thread reaching all the way down, and he said, "I wonder what's that doing up there?" So he cut it down. He lost his web, he lost his banquet, he lost everything. Dependence, as you see, is sometimes a great independence, as it is in the Constitution of the United States. Why, for example, are we independent? Because, as the Constitution of the United States puts it, God has endowed us with certain unalienable gifts. In other words, no state, no government, no dictator ever gave us our basic rights. They came from God. If the state gave us those rights, the state could take them away. It is therefore by acknowledging our dependence upon God that we are independent. So with the angels, so with man, so with everyone. The sunbeam denies its dependence upon the sun. It's no longer a sunbeam. So the blessings, the gifts that the angel received were to be confirmed and made permanent only on condition that they would pass the test of love. Now their sin, for they sinned, was an abuse of freedom. It was a sin of pride. They wanted to be free. They wanted to be like unto God. They could not sin by sex because they had no bodies. They could not sin by avarice because they had no pockets. Not even in their wings. For they sinned only by an undue exaltation of their intellect. In other words, I'm going to be independent of God. I'm going to be a God myself. There are some theologians who say that the angel looked into the future and saw God incarnate as Christ. And then seeing their own glory as angels, they said, well, we will not fall down and adore any God that would humble himself to human form. That is only a guess. But the truth is, they wanted to be like the uncreated, though they were the created. And the leader of them all, Lucifer, let forth his battle cry, non serviam, I will not serve. They were guilty because they did not love, and so they lost all of the blessings that they received, and one third of them fell, and they became what are known as the fallen angels, the devils. Prophet Isaiah spoke of the angels as follows. What fallen from heaven, thou Lucifer, that once did herald the dawn? I will scale the heavens, such was thy thought. I will set my throne higher than God's stars, the rival of the Most High. That, in the language of Isaiah, was the sin of the angels. And their sin cannot be forgiven. Our sins can. Now, why cannot an angel's sin be forgiven? Well, an angel's sin cannot be forgiven because when an angel decides anything, it sees all of the consequences of its acts with perfect clarity. It sees the effects of all of its decisions in exactly the way that you and I see, for example, the principle of contradiction once it is explained to us. The principle of contradiction is that a thing cannot be and not be at one and the same time and under the same formal circumstances. For example, a bee cannot be an elephant at one and the same time and under the same formal circumstances. Once that statement is made, you see it clearly. You can never go back on the principle of contradiction. This microphone is not a rose. Absolutely clear to you. Now, an angel sees the consequences of all of its resolutions and choices just as you see that principle. You can never take the principle of contradiction back. It's part of your mental life always. When an angel, therefore, chose to rebel against God, to make itself God, to deny love, it made pardon forever impossible. But with you and me, it's a little different. We do not always see so clearly the effects of our decisions. And because our mind is darkened, and because our intellect is weakened, and our will is poor in its resolutions, God allows pardon. In fact, our Lord said to Peter in answer to his question, how often should I forgive? Our Lord said 70 times 7. That did not mean 490. It meant that no limit was to be placed upon forgiveness. In the fall of the angels, therefore, we can see sin in its nakedness. There is pure sin. It is an attempt to undo the creative act, an affirmation of self-existence. Now there's evil in the universe by an abuse of freedom. It's the only way that evil ever came into the world, and the only way that evil ever can come into the world. Notice also that the world is out of joint before man arrived in it. Somewhere in God's universe, there's a crack, a fissure. Something has gone wrong. And it has gone wrong because someone did not use freedom rightly. Someone used freedom in the sense of the right to do whatever you please, instead of the right to do whatever you ought. Look back over the evolution of the universe. See all of the prehistoric animals that have come into being, passed away. Everywhere in the unfolding of the cosmos, there have been deformations, biological sprouts came to dead ends,

0: Everywhere there are blind alleys. To ask, why should the sin of the angels affect the universe? Well, one reason might be that lower creation was put under the supervision of some of the angels. And when they rebelled against God, the effects of it in some way were registered in the material universe. Nature became dislocated. Look at a complicated machine. Disturb one of the big wheels. Break a cog. And you will also disturb all of the little wheels. Throw a rock into a pond, it'll affect in some way through ripples even the most distant shore. It could be, therefore, that the fall of the angels accounted for maybe the chaos that was on the earth as described in the book of Genesis. There is every indication that something went wrong before man was made. Now, maybe this evil influence is going to affect man. When I began this lesson, I said that I was going to talk about original sin, and I had every intention of doing it. The reason our timing is off and we did not get into the subject of original sin is because we are talking without notes. If we had written everything out, there would not be any of these mistakes. But it's always better, perhaps, to talk without notes. I always remember what an Irish woman said when she heard a bishop read a sermon. She said, "Glory be to God, if he can't remember it, how does he expect us to?" This does not mean that we're not going to talk about original sin. You can already see the beginnings of it. To some extent, and in a very broad kind of way, perhaps the fall of the angels might be called the original sin because it introduced evil into the world. But I know that you will forgive this imperfection. There are many imperfections in these talks. But because we're giving them to converts and giving them out of our heart, we show the effects of original sin. The occasional mistakes that you hear, they would not exist if there had not been the fall of the angels and eventually the fall of man. We suffer from the penalty of the introduction of evil into the universe. But to conclude, there is evil somewhere in God's universe. Something has gone wrong. Maybe those spirits that have lost the great blessings that God gave them and would have been theirs if they had only been true to the test of love, maybe those evil spirits will be jealous of God ever giving us blessings. They might try to destroy us, to win us away from privileges. God will certainly put us to the test. That test takes place in the Garden of Paradise. That will be the subject of our next lesson. God love you.
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This is Archbishop Sok Villegas from the Philippines. Today, I want to talk to you about building bridges on faith matters. Why bridges? Because we have separated ourselves. We have separated ourselves because of our selfishness. We have separated ourselves because of our indifference, egoism. To whom should we build bridges? Three very important sectors of society, three favorites of Jesus. The first favorite of Jesus are the children and the youth. We must build bridges towards the youth and the children because they are our teachers in the faith. The Lord said, "Unless you become like little children, you will not be able to enter the kingdom of God." My dear brothers and sisters, teach your children. Make God a favorite word at home. The second sector we must build bridges for are the poor. The poor are not those only with empty stomachs. The poor you can also find in houses with overflowing refrigerators and pantries. These are the people whom Mother Teresa calls poverty of affluence, the poverty of convenience, the poverty of comfort. They have everything and they have nothing. The gospel belongs to them. You know where they are. Perhaps you are that kind of person. Open yourself to the Lord. Build the bridge. And what is the bridge? Just say to Jesus, "Lord, I'm giving you permission. Disturb me. Trouble me. Because the disturbance that comes from you can only make me a better person." Build bridges with the children. Build bridges with the poor. And last of all, build bridges with those who used to share our faith, who used to share our liturgies, who used to share our hopes and dreams as Christians, as sons and daughters of God, but have left the church, hurting, confused. At the gates of heaven, the Lord is going to ask you, "Did you build bridges for the poor, the sick, the forgotten, the lonely, and the marginalized?" And if you can say yes, you will hear those words, "Come, good and faithful servant, enter your everlasting reward." Amen.

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But as we go through the summer and at any time of the year, we're celebrating Catholic feast days along the way. We've got a big Marian feast day that was just yesterday, and that is, of course, Our Lady of Mount Carmel. And we'll be talking today with Father Bob Colarisi, the director of the Carmelite Spirituality Center in Darien, Illinois, to talk to us about that great devotion and some of the incredible miracles that have happened throughout the years. And we'll also be looking at incorruptible saints today. It's one of the more interesting, but bizarre, strange, confusing things that we have when it comes to supernatural phenomena in our Catholic Church. There's a great article that was recently published on Catholic Exchange about the phenomena of incorruptibility. So we're talking today with Michael Litchens, an editor at Catholic Exchange, to talk to us about what we know. What does science tell us about the incorruptibility phenomena? Is it something that's believable, or something that can be easily explained with perhaps hoaxes or science or otherwise? And later in the show, of course, we'll be looking at the 365 Days with Mary Project. For today, July 17th, we've got the Lady of Humility from Pistoia in Italy in the year 1490. We'll also be looking at the might-be saint of the day, and that is Blessed Pavel Golgic. He's a Slovak Republic martyr from the year 1960. And we'll also be looking at the question of the week. This week we got an interesting one. What kind of herb does Our Lady ask St. Bernadette to eat at Lourdes, at the Lourdes Grotto? We'll see if we can try to answer that one as well. Let's take a look at the miracle news. We do this every week where we look at the miracles happening all around the world and those things that relate to miracles. Well, there's a miracle that's being investigated currently, according to officials looking at the life of a young future saint. And so Catholic Church officials are studying a reported miracle attributed to an Italian Catholic who died at the age of 21, and that's what through the reports of the postulator, the person who proposes the cause to Rome. And Father Walter Vinci, he's the postulator general of the Order of St. Camillus, he noted that Pope Francis has recognized the heroic virtue of Niccolò D'Onofrio on July 5th, 2013, so perhaps 8 years ago now. And the heroic virtue is, as we all know, people who listen to this show know, it's one of the requirements for beatification in the Catholic Church. And then after that's been established, a verified miracle attributed to the candidate's intercession is then required, as is the typical thing anyway. So they're currently studying an alleged miracle, and they can say that the process of beatification and canonization is proceeding. And that's through the ACI Stampa, which is the Catholic News Agency's Italian language news partner that related that information. So we don't have a lot of details in this moment other than that the miracle is being investigated. But in 2008, a Chilean woman said that she recovered from cerebral palsy thanks to D'Onofrio's intercession. And Vinci explained that his reputation for holiness grew out of the courage in which he personally accepted suffering. And he's, of course, now a candidate for beatification. He was known to his friends as Nicolino, born in 1943 in the Abruzzo region of southeast Italy, not far from the birthplace of St. Camillus de Lellis, the founder of the Camillians. Now, he wanted to join that religious order for which members wear, they wear black cassocks and a large red cross. D'Onofrio moved to the Camillian student house in Rome in 1955, and he made his first profession in 1961, and he took the promises not only of poverty, chastity, and obedience, but also care for the sick, even at the cost of his own life. And that's the order's distinctive fourth vow that they take. Now, he was diagnosed with cancer in 1963, and those around him were struck by his peaceful demeanor and his smile as he underwent an arduous course of treatment. And Paul VI actually granted D'Onofrio a special dispensation, which allowed him to make his perpetual vows on May 28, 1964, and he died in Rome on June 12th. The quote from Vinci is that it is his smile of everyday life that Nicolino wishes to leave to the young people of today and tomorrow, to live from heaven, to live from God. And so that's a quote about potentially a new blessed in our church, Niccolò D'Onofrio. And of course, we need to find out more about that miracle to see if it is, passes all the criteria of being instantaneous, complete, and lasting, and no medical treatment that relates to the cure. So we'll find out more and report back about what the status of this potential alleged miracle is related to Niccolò D'Onofrio. So we'll give you more as it becomes available.

0: Let's take a look at Catholic Pub Trivia. We do this every week where we ask a trivia question and give out a prize to an emailer who gets the right answer. And people who know me, my friends, know I love pub trivia. So during non-coronavirus times especially, you might have found me in a bar playing pub trivia on occasion. But we've got Catholic Pub Trivia for you today and each week. And so last week's question, we were focusing on some of these young saints. And so the question was, who is the youngest American priest ever to be named a venerable? And of course, we're talking about servant of God, venerable, blessed, and saint, the four stages of sainthood. So second step, who's the youngest venerable? And that answer is Father Michael McGivney, the founder of the Knights of Columbus. He died at the age of 38, and he's now a blessed as of last October 31st. So he's passed from servant of God to venerable to blessed, and after an next miracle, he will someday be declared a saint. Now, for this week's question, we have the question related to Our Lady of Mount Carmel, since we'll be talking to Father Bob Coloresi about that later in today's program. So in addition to Our Lady of Mount Carmel on yesterday's date, July 16th, how many other Marian apparitions have their feast day commemorated in the general Roman calendar? Again, that question is, in addition to Our Lady of Mount Carmel on July 16th, how many other Marian apparitions have their feast day commemorated on the general Roman calendar? If you think you know that answer, want to win the prize, the image of the faces of Mary, send me an email to miraclehunter@ewtn.com or go through my website, miraclehunter.com, and send me a message. And the fastest answer is going to win that prize, and answers and winners will be posted on the show page on miraclehunter.com. We need to take a short break, but when we come back, we're going to be talking about one of the most famous Marian devotions in the world. That is Our Lady of Mount Carmel. Stay with us for that.
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2: All day today, we celebrate the feast of St. Bonaventure, Franciscan friar, theologian, author, and doctor of the Church.
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0: Welcome to the Miracle Hunter radio show on EWTN Radio. This is Michael O'Neill. I'm the Miracle Hunter. Yesterday, July 16th, was a big Marian feast day in our Catholic Church. That was Our Lady of Mount Carmel. It's one of the greatest Marian feasts that we have and connects very closely to Carmelite spirituality. And we're so excited today to talk to Father Bob Coloresi. He's the director of the Carmelite Center for Spirituality in Darien, Illinois. Welcome to the program today, Father Bob.
8: Hey, thank you, Michael. Thank you very much.
0: I know you had a novena there at the Spirituality Center to honor Our Lady under this title. And this is a big feast day that many people in Italy and all around the world, they turn to Our Lady of Mount Carmel for help in various ways. And so when we talk about Marian titles, for example, oftentimes the location of an apparition or where the devotion developed, that's where we get the name of the title of Mary. But in this case, Our Lady of Mount Carmel, it dates to a much earlier sort of spirituality or devotion. Talk a little bit about the name Mount Carmel. Where do we get that from?
8: Yeah. Well, Carmel, thank you. It's good to be here. Carmel is the Hebrew for the vineyard of God. And it's, of course, it's a part of what the Holy Land is. It's up on, it's a promontory, a whole set of mountains up there in the northern part of Israel. It's a very fertile area because the Mediterranean winds come and do it. So it's a great place for vines and grapes and stuff growing. Anyway, that's where it comes. And so it's Carmel, which means the vineyard of God. And we all live. It's all God's vineyard. This world, the kingdom of God, it belongs to God. So that's where it comes from. But where we come from, in terms of our understanding of Our Lady Mount Carmel, who we understand as our sister of faith, has to do with a lot of crusaders. Remember the Crusades, that 300-year period when the East and West were trying to connect, and especially the West felt disconnected from the Holy Land. There's a lot of economic imperialism. The Venetians were trying to open up trade routes. There's a lot of stuff with mixed motives. But one of the big motives, though, from the West was, for the popes backing all this, was to reclaim the Holy Land for Christ, because it was falling into Muslim Islamic hands. And so it inspired a lot of people. So a lot of people went as pilgrims, some went as warriors, crusaders. They're going to fight the war to reclaim the Holy Land. So it was that kind of thing. It's really the third crusade that we come out of, which is, remember, Richard the Lionhearted, Robin Hood, and all that stuff. That's so. It's in the late 12th century. So they come over, and what happens is war is terrible. And we've all experienced war. We've tried to justify it, but ultimately, we know people that come home, they're beaten up, what they've seen, they don't want to talk about it from different wars. You know, they're exposed to things that is the ugly side of the human experience. And, you know, despite whatever motives you're trying to do, and it is so ugly. So it's and they got disillusioned with this noble motive that took them to the Holy Land. They also found out that, you know, the people that we call Orthodox Christians, because the split was so bad, the language difference, the ritual difference, the theological difference, and they're saying we're for Christ, and they're saying, well, we've been here for 2,000 years, or 1,000 years in those days, you know. What do you mean? We're Christians. We're followers of Jesus, you know. Oh, my, what's this about? You know, and we're killing them, and they're killing Jews, people of the Word, who said that we've been there. So it's a really ugly time. And so they decide not to even go home. You know, you get sometimes you just get so disillusioned with life. And so we understand that a group of them decided to go to Carmel, Mount Carmel, in the north, because they remember Elijah. See, he's our founding spirit at the spring of Elijah, because he was the one to call people back to faith, you know, back to the faith of this God of freedom, this God of love, not to this God of fear that the followers of Baal and Astartes were doing, and that was very popular up there in the north in Mount Carmel. So he has this huge confrontation. He calls out the divine fire. You know, they don't. Doesn't work. God works. He's kind of reigniting the divine spark in the people of God. They're saying, Yahweh's our God, Yahweh's our God. And then, of course, Jezebel gets mad at him. She chased him away. He's running away. Now he gets despondent. What's wrong? I was the good guy here. And he's running off to Horeb, the mountain of God, somewhere, and engulfed in the desert, and he's feeling sorry for himself. And then suddenly he's told, he's like, where are you, God? What happened? You know, we all want, you know, because sometimes the darkness and the absence of life, you know, it is the ways in which God reveals. That's what John of the Cross is about in our spirituality. Okay, but anyway, the issue is he's there and he's told to be still. Stop thinking about all your expectations and what you thought, the success and not people appreciating you. That's not about you. Go in and be still. And he's looking in all the exciting places. He's like a drama. You know, he's looking for earthquakes and fires and rainstorms and be still. Be still. So that you can listen. And only when he silences himself to listen to what's going on, this gentle breeze, the voice of God, and then he knows that he's experiencing the divine who moves him. So they want to follow him. So they go to the spring of Elijah. They go to a dry riverbed, the Wadi Ansia, on the Mount of Carmel. And, you know, because it reminded them where they were. You know, a dry riverbed is like an arroyo waiting for the living water to come. You know, and it only rains twice a year, the early rains and the late rains, as our scriptures explain. And so they felt like that. So they were dry, arid, you know, something that spark had gone. And, you know, they get into during this dark night. They figured he would open them up. But the typical guys, I'm trying to just use this in my larvae. The typical guys, they're in their caves alone trying to figure it out. Men try to, you know, figure this out during their caves alone, playing Lone Rangers. And they realize it's not working. And that somehow their disillusionment, their darkness, is defining them. And so they decide they better get together and work this out together. You know, you need community. Church is always about God gathering his people. And then they also instinctively know, as most men do, that a woman can soften their heart. You know, we can get into hard doing things, you know. And so they look across the Jezreel Valley, the Lower Galilee, Nazareth, Mary's. This is the land of Mary, too. So they then dedicate their first chapel, 1180, and called it Mary, Our Lady of this place. Because they believed that she would help them live where they are. And they called her their sister in faith. They didn't go into the mother and queen issue. That's a much later. But she's our sister in faith. Because you know what? Your sister walks with you through life. It helps you not to deny it, not to run from it, not to try to explain it away or be fighting all the time or freeze before it, but to somehow listen to it, that God may be in there. You know, and so that this sense of being present to the reality of your life, to the place where you are, Our Lady of this place. So that's their host spiritual. It's a very contemplative thing. Now, the only last, so they're trying to do that, and it's an interesting experience of Mary hoping. The Simon Stock, the host reactor, eventually they only last there about 100 years because the Saracens come and they all flee, and a lot of them went back to their countries of origin, and they came from many different nations, we know. So they go there, and the group that's probably most important is from France and England, which a lot of times they were very allied in those days, and they go back into Simon Stock. Well, what happened was the church, Rome was getting uptight. Rome gets uptight when all these groups are forming, and so they were, you know, about what's going on here, because some of it gets strange and extremism and stuff. So there was a kind of discernment decree that if you weren't approved by the Pope or, you know, papal authority by 1226, which is the date of the death of Francis, you were going to be expelled or combined. You know, so the only ones that make the cut at that point are five of them: the Dominicans, the Franciscans, the Augustinians, the Servites, and the Carmelites. But we were the suspect when all of them came, you know. The Dominicans come from Spain, the Franciscans come from Italy and all these different countries. We're from the Holy Land. We were kind of strange people, you know, and we had gotten a rule, which was from the Patriarch of Jerusalem, but who was no longer, because the Crusaders had lost Jerusalem. He's at Akko, which is right near Haifa, near Mount Carmel. So they went to him. He never dated it, but it's our rule of life, which we are approved, therefore, by the papal authority. We felt, but we didn't have a date. We now know he died in 1209, so we were inside it. But they were trying to get rid of us. Thomas Aquinas was leading the charge. And, in fact, we know. So what Simon Stock is kind of the leader of the group at Aylesford in England. And he's praying to our sister in faith, this sense of intimacy we have with, help us, they're trying to get rid of us. And he understands that he has either an apparition or an experience that somehow, you know, that our habit is a full body covering, but then you tended to wear what we call a scapula. It was really an apron, you know, to cover, because, you know, men, we spill things on our things. So it's kind of a covering in front and back that he understands. She says, if you wear this in faith, I'll take care of you. So he begins to trust us, this confidence, I'll take care of you. Well, of course, Thomas Aquinas, going to the Council, I think, of Lyon, he's got the disillusionment document of the Carmelites. You know, the Dominicans are always vigorous for truth. And he gets killed on the way. He dies. He gets hit in a storm and dies. So we succeed. We're alive today because our paper, we didn't get suppressed, and we now know we were there by 1209. So that's what that, so the scapular gets there. And, of course, by the 14th century, that scapular becomes an association with the Order of Carmel. So that's where we come from. So it's a very much, it's how to live in the place where God plants you. It's a kind of mystical, earthy mysticism of how do you live where you are? What does life teach you? How do you live attentively every day? That's really the devotion of this heart of Mary. She's pondering all these things in her heart. And that's what we're supposed to do, live life. We don't run away from life. You embrace life as the teaching place. Even the dark times are like Therese of Lisieux. Everything's grace. Not just the things you think are good, but sometimes the darkness, disillusionments, the breakings, the sin and stuff, that somehow God is inviting you. Listen to them. They're friends. They're teachers. And so it's a real sense of attentive living and attentive reflecting. But it's an attentiveness. A lot of people go through life, you swear they're missing a lot of things. So that's the kind of whole spirituality of, you know, Mary, who says, I relate to the place, and where you are, God is. So listen to your life. That's the God who's breathing life into us. And that's what the real devotion is about. It gets changed in a lot of different ways over the years, different places. When they leave, they go to Europe, of course. They're trying to spread the devotion. And then as time goes on, it's interesting. So some of our great saints, you know, John of the Cross is about the dark nights. How do you maneuver the dark times when God seems absent or hidden? Why have you abandoned me? You know, like Jesus on the cross. Teresa of Avila, who talks about it as a crystal diamond deep within you, and first says, know yourself before you go into this mansion, this interior castle of your soul, that's the dwelling place of God is our soul. You know, we are temples of the Holy Spirit and the divine indwelling of the Holy Trinity in our lives. But before you go in there, and it's interesting, she says, know yourself, know your intentions. What is this all about? You know, is it about responding to God, or is it about your need to do something to gain it? See, people, we try to turn it about us. We don't earn heaven. God gives us that. He wants us to be open, to purify our hearts, and to listen to the divine presence. And that's why I think she's really popular, because it takes your life as the holy land of your life experience, that is where God's working in our lives. How do I deal with the rest? She's helping us to live our life, be present to life. A lot of people say about both Carmelites, but a lot of religious, you know, like, you guys are very real, you're very human. Yeah, we live a real life. Using prayers to get us into reality, where God has planted us and where God is moving through our life experience. So it's a much more contemplative quiet. We teach people more to listen to God in prayer, you know, listen to God more than you talk to God. God already knows what we want. You know, it's that business. You hear it, it's trite, but it sounds, you know, there's a reason why God gave you one mouth and two ears if you aren't listening twice as much. We tend to talk God to death, and it's all about us earning it. And Teresa of Avila, and she's a great articulator of that, you know, talks about the first three mansions. You have to do a lot of work, the predisposition of changing your soul, being transformed, being repentant, understanding how the damage we do a lot of times with our needs or making our ego the most important thing, the center and not God. But then in the last four, God invites you and it takes it over and quiets you down. It makes you just attentive and reverence before the awesome presence of God in everything. In everything and in everything, that it's a grace universe, you know. So that's kind of, and I think that's why she's popular. I can keep talking.
0: Thank you so much, Father Bob Colarisi, for those great reflections on Carmelite spirituality and the connection to Our Lady of Mount Carmel, that big feast day we celebrated yesterday on July 16th, one of the great Marian feasts that we have in our Catholic Church. And we're so grateful to you as the director of the Carmelite Center, Spirituality Center in Darien, Illinois. People can check out CarmeliteSpiritualCenter.org for more information and perhaps to sign up for a retreat there. Thank you so much, Father Bob Colarisi, for joining us on today's program.
8: Thank you.
0: We need to take a short break, but when we come back, we're going to be trying to answer that question, what kind of herbs did Our Lady ask St. Bernadette to eat during those apparitions at Lourdes? Stay with us for that.

0: This is a pro-life minute with doctors Stephen and Gracie Christie.
1: Steve, here's a pro-choice argument that really upsets me. The one that says abortion empowers women and it's essential in order for women to have equality with men.
2: Right, it's a strange argument because abortion has never empowered women. It's empowered men, though, empowered them to use women for sexual pleasure without any long-term consequences. Abortion has normalized men's ability to use, exploit, manipulate, abuse, and then abandon women. And somehow they say this empowers women?
1: You know, what really empowers women is to see their children and fertility as blessings, not threats. It's a perversion of feminism to believe that women and children are each other's natural enemies. Women shouldn't have to kill their children to achieve their dreams or fully participate in society. If a pregnant woman or mother can't participate in society, then something's wrong with society, not with their fertility. I think that's a true feminist response.
3: The power of prayer simply means that words have an effect. For example, when a couple says, "I do," it literally changes two people to becoming one in marriage. When you say, "I love you," it changes us and it gives us value. The power of prayer is in the words and in the sentiment, but it's also in the fact that God, who is omnipotent, all-powerful, answers our prayers.

0: This is Father Joseph Mary of the Franciscan Missionaries of the Eternal Word. Let's pray with Mother Angelica.
1: Lord God, I praise you and bless you. I thank you, Lord, for the light I have when I see my faults and weaknesses and my imperfections and my sins. Give me the grace to look up at thee and say, Lord, how pure and holy and great thou art. When I feel dry and feel like you've taken a vacation, Lord, let me sit in the silence of my room and listen to your awesome presence. Let me be content with my lot and the miseries of today, knowing that your providence rises before the dawn. Let me be poor in spirit, that the kingdom of heaven may be my only possession. Amen.
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5: 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This is Michael O'Neill. I'm the Miracle Hunter. Hey, I love getting your questions. People write in from around the world with questions about things happening in today's world and those that have happened centuries ago. Yeah, I love getting all these questions. I don't always have the answer, but I like to give it a shot. And when I give talks around the country, each year I give about 20 to 25 talks at different parishes and conferences. I always give about an hour presentation. Then afterwards, people hang around and pepper me with questions. And so I really like that. People have questions about all these mysteries and marvels and strange things that we celebrate in our Catholic Church. So people can invite me to speak at their parish if they go to the Miracle Hunter website, miraclehunter.com. And so we got a great question for you today, and it's one that I've never gotten before, which I always enjoy. The question is, Dear Miracle Hunter, I was wondering if you knew what kind of herb or herbs Our Lady asked St. Bernadette to eat at the Lord's Grotto. I'm curious to know the significance of these plants and the eating of them, what might have had. Thank you. Love your show. In Christ, Lubna. Well, thanks, Lubna, for that great question. It's an interesting one, and I don't know exactly what type of herbs that Mary had asked St. Bernadette to eat in that scene. And, of course, that's a famous scene in those apparitions. And people who watched the Explore program of Lourdes that we produced, we kind of did a recreation of that as well, because it's such a strange scene where, you know, St. Bernadette has gone to see Our Lady, and the crowds are gathered, and they're paying attention to what's going on there. And in that instance, when Mary asks St. Bernadette to kneel down, dig in the ground, and then she asks her to eat the bitter herbs and drink from the water. It's absolutely an amazing scene. And other people who have gathered are starting to believe, you know, that Bernadette is truly seeing Mary in real apparitions. But when she starts to dig into the ground and eat the herbs and drink the water, people lose faith. People don't really think that this could possibly be an authentic occurrence. Well, sure enough, in that very place where she dug into the ground, that's where the miraculous spring came forth. And that's where those healing miracles started to happen on that very day. So absolutely amazing. And still, to this day, the water still comes from that spring that all the people who visit Lourdes bathe in. And we're talking about 70,000 or 7,000 cures that have been validated, and 7,000 cures that have been said to be remarkable and without a true scientific explanation. And so your question, Lubna, is what were those herbs anyway? Technically, there isn't a lot of information that's out there on the exact type of herb. Maybe that would be a popular thing for people to eat, I suppose, if it's recommended from heaven. But the key is that they were called bitter herbs. And according to the website at the Lourdes Basilica, they say, moving on her knees to the back of the grotto, this action recalls the incarnation. God humbles himself to become human. Eating bitter herbs at the back of the grotto recalls the Jewish tradition found in the ancient texts, smearing her face with mud. When the prophet Isaiah speaks to us about Christ, he depicts him as the suffering servant, end quote. So that's what the Lord's website says about the significance of eating those bitter herbs. But thank you for that great question, Lubna. And if you have a question for the Miracle Hunter, You can send me an email to miraclehunter@ewtn.com or just go to my website, miraclehunter.com, and send me a message that way. And maybe I'll be answering your question on the air next week. Let's take a look at the 365 Days with Mary project. We do this every week where we look at the Marian devotion of the day, and we all know Fatima's on May 13th, or Lourdes February 11th, or Guadalupe December 12th, or Our Lady of Mount Carmel yesterday on July 16th. But for each and every day on the calendar year, there's a different Marian devotion, a different miracle, a different feast day, a different title of Mary that lines up to every day of the calendar year. And so for July 17th, we've got Our Lady of Humility from Pistoia in Italy in the year 1490. And the story goes that the chapel of Santa Maria Foris Portum, which is St. Mary outside the gate, it had a fresco of the Madonna of Humility installed in 1383. It was painted by Paolo Serafini. And when Pistoia erupted in a bloody conflict a century later, a group of people were hiding. They took refuge in this chapel. And on July 17th, 1490, while praying, the clothing of the Mother of God became wet with drops of sweat pouring from her face. And the news spread when the witnesses ran and they sounded the church bell. When both of the opposing sides dropped their weapons and ran to see the miraculous icon, the civil strife came to an abrupt halt. On December 31st, 1582, a beautiful new sanctuary was dedicated and named for this very painting. The Madonna Lactans image shows the Madonna seated on a cushion on the floor with the Christ child. And that's Our Lady of Humility from Pistoia in Italy in 1490. For more information on this fascinating devotion or any of the hundreds of other Marian devotions from around the world, check out the website, 365dayswithmary.com. 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Let's take a look at the might-be saint of the day. We do this every week where we look at the person on the path to sainthood whose feast day or death anniversary lines up exactly to the day's date. And for today, we've got Blessed Pavel Gojic, and we're looking at people on the path to sainthood. So those are servants of God, venerables, blesseds, before they become saints. And these are the people, miracle workers to martyrs, to those ordinary people who lived extraordinary lives of heroic virtue. These are the people that make us wonder if someday they might be saints. And this, of course, lines up to my EWTN television show, which airs on Mondays at 10:30 a.m. Eastern or Fridays at 5 p.m. Eastern. You can go to theymightbesaints.com for more information on the upcoming episodes. And so, Blessed Pavel Gojic, he was born on July 17th, 1888, at Ruske Peklani in the Slovak Republic. And he was born as Peter Gojic. And he was the son of a Greek Catholic priest, Stefan Gojic, and Anna was his mother. He attended elementary school in Bardejov and Prešov, and he finished there in 1907. He studied theology, and he went to Budapest, and he consecrated himself and his work to the Sacred Heart. And he finished studying in 1911, was ordained shortly thereafter. And he became the prefect of a seminary. He taught religion in secondary school, and he went to the diocesan curia to work in the archives. And so he made a surprise move, though, and he joined the Order of St. Basil the Great at Semecia Ora in 1922, and he took his vows in 1923, and he took the name Pavel. And he became the apostolic administrator there, and during his installation he said, quote, "With the help of God, I want to be a father to orphans, a support of the poor, a consoler to the afflicted." And he was named bishop in 1927 with an episcopal motto, "God is love, let us love him." And he promoted the spiritual life of the clergy and the laity. He built orphanages, Catholic schools, supported and published different publications, and had a great devotion to the Real Presence and the Sacred Heart. Now, in 1950, the communists outlawed the Greek Catholic Church, and Bishop Pavel was imprisoned. And in a trial in 1951, he was convicted of treason. And he was sentenced to life without parole, and he was stripped of his civil rights. And he was moved from various prisons to prisons and constantly was abused. And he prayed in silence the whole way and celebrated the liturgy in secret. In 1953, his sentence was commuted to just 25 years in prison. which in practical terms was a life sentence at that point. And at one point he was advised that he could go straight from prison to Prešov on the condition that he'd become a patriarch of the Orthodox Church in Czechoslovakia. Now, Bishop Pavel explained that this would be a sin against God, a betrayal of the Holy Father, of his conscience, and the persecuted faithful. So his sentence continued, and the abuse continued, and his health finally broke down, and he spent his remaining months in the prison hospital, and he died there. And Bishop Pavel was rehabilitated in 1990 legally, and was posthumously received into the order, and with the Cross of Pribna, first class, one of the great honors that are given in his native land. Now, he died in 1960 in the prison hospital at Leopoldov, Slovak Republic, of illness and maltreatment in prison. And, of course, he is considered to be a martyr. There was a decree of martyrdom by Pope John Paul II in September 2001, and he was beatified shortly thereafter, of course, also by Pope John Paul II. And with a miracle, he will someday be declared a saint. And that was today's Might Be Saint of the Day, Blessed Pavel Gojic from the Slovak Republic. A very interesting story of a martyr. Go to theymightbesaints.com for more information about Blessed Pavel or any of the other people on the path to sainthood who might be saints. We need to take a short break, but when we come back, we're going to be talking about one of the most fascinating mystical phenomena that we have in our Catholic Church, and that is the incorruptibility of the saints. Stay with us for that.
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8: When you and I come to Mass, we're accustomed to thinking of the beginning of the Mass, what we call the Liturgy of the Word, as a time when someone or someones, they kind of get up, they read from this book, which most of us have limited understanding of, about a people who we really don't grasp, with names that are very hard to pronounce, which we feel embarrassed about saying out loud, because you just know people are going, who's Shiel Teal, for crying out loud, you know? When the Word of God is proclaimed at Mass, it's happening now. It's an event. The wondrous deeds that God has done in human history are being proclaimed in our midst now, and to that, you and I have to respond. And we do respond. We either respond with, so what? I don't care. This is irrelevant to my life. Or we respond by saying, yes, Lord, I believe this, and I want you to take over more and more of my life.
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5: Welcome back. You're listening to the Miracle Hunter radio show on EWTN Radio. This is Michael O'Neill. I'm the Miracle Hunter. I've always enjoyed looking at these various strange and interesting phenomena around the world, especially that relate in the Catholic Church to miracles that are happening all around the world throughout history. And there's one type of miracle that's a little bit stranger than the rest, in my opinion, and fascinating because science doesn't necessarily have a explanation for what's going on. And of course, I'm talking about the incorruptible bodies of the saints. These are occasions throughout history, and perhaps there's as few as 100 or 200 scattered throughout Europe and around the world of cases where we have the perfectly preserved corpses of saints throughout history. And there's a great variety in them, so there's not consistency across the board. And it's interesting the approach that the Catholic Church takes to this phenomena. So I'm always interested to learn more and to talk more about the incorruptible saints. And joining us today, we've got Michael J. Litchens. He is an editor at Catholic Exchange, and he has some experience seeing and being around some of these incorruptibles in his travels and otherwise. So we welcome back to the show today, Michael Litchens.
9: Thank you so much for having me, Mr. O'Neill. It's great to join you all today.
5: Yeah, it's great to speak with you again. And as I was mentioning, I think incorruptibles are fascinating. I think that, I think we look at these cases of saints throughout history, and we see their, in some cases, their bodies are

0: so well preserved, like in the case of Saint Bernadette of Lourdes. You can go there and you can see her if you travel to Nevers, where she's buried, the convent there. You can see her, and she looks as if she, you know, she had just died recently, so or just in the near past. So I think that it's an amazing thing. Some of the incorruptibles don't look so perfect, however, and I think the variety is brings some questions. So so tell us a little bit. I know you've traveled. Travel the world. You've seen some of these cases. What is your experience when you encounter an incorruptible? What does that make you feel as a Catholic, I suppose?
1: The first time, I'll be honest, especially I was in Rome, and we were passing by. We were going to St. Cecilia's, and we saw the Maderno sculpture of St. Cecilia as she lay dying. And right. It was then I discovered that was actually a statue made in the 15th century based on finding her incorrupt body in the catacombs. And I was like, this was hundreds of years later, and you could still tell how she died based on how her body was laying in the catacombs. You know, still see the scars and hundreds of years later. And that, honestly, that was the point of one of the few times in my Catholicism where I'm like, that can't be real. We cannot honestly believe that nonsense. Come on, guys. And then I kept meeting more incorruptible bodies, or in the case of, in this case of the Jesu, you see just the arm of one of the incorrupt saints because the rest of his body's over in India with the rest of the Jesuits. And you're just like, okay, this is getting weirder and weirder, and there's been a lot of studies on it. And so that inspired me to want to start reading and exploring and meeting more of these incorruptible saints, which I'm glad to say I've met a few more. Still need to make it to France to see Saint Bernadette, but we'll work on that.
0: And so when we talk about incorruptible saints, we should probably preface it with a discussion of relics just a little bit. I think it's a very Catholic phenomenon in other religions, at least Christian denominations, that is not something that's done. And I think for a lot of people, maybe even Catholics, they find it a little bit macabre or a little bit strange that that Catholics are want to connect with those holy people who have walked the earth before them. Mm-hmm. What's the point of relics from a Catholic point of view?
1: Catholic point of view, relics are a chance, like almost so many of the sacraments and sacramentals, it's a chance to encounter infinity and the divine in a physical substance here on earth. And in this case, these are the bodies or the objects of saints that walked among us, that lived among us. We like to think of St. Ignatius and all these other great saints as so far off and sometime in the past, but when you see their bones, their personal items and things like that, you remember this was a human, this was somebody that walked and lived exactly like I did. But we also go a little bit further than that, because these are the blessed coming to us in a physical object, they can bring healing. Many people report, like St. Bernadette's incorruptible body, like praying before it, they have found that they've been healed of various issues, same, similar with the Lebanese saint, Saint Charbel of Malklov, who one of the reasons why he was canonized is that because his own remains in the 20th century, his incorrupt remains in Lebanon, were giving people miraculous healings as they came and prayed, asking for God's assistance through the prayers of Saint Charbel to heal them. And that was led to his own canonization, which is a unique situation to be sure. And so that's what the relics play for us. They're miraculous, sure, but more than that, they bring us a real touchstone with the divine in the life and witness of a saint.
0: Yeah, that's a great way to put that. We're talking today with Michael Litchens, the editor at Catholic Exchange, and I think it's an interesting thing when we talk about incorruptibles. And I like to joke about this because you know, it's so confusing when we look at all the cases of incorruptibles around the world. We, like you say, there are some incorrupt body parts around, and then there are people who have been incorrupt for hundreds and hundreds of years, and then you have people who are incorrupt for a short amount of time, and then they revert back to as we would expect, and some cases of absolutely perfect incorruption and some partially incorrupt. So, you know, I think that it's a confusing phenomena. And, you know, I like to joke, I like to say that, you know, nobody should ever start a sentence with the phrase, well, if I were God, but if I were God, I would make the saints perfectly incorrupt, and that would be the way we'd know they were the saints in the first place. But it doesn't work that way at all. Out of 10,000 out of 10,000 saints, you know, only 100 or 200 worldwide are incorrupt. So the vast, vast majority are not. So it is not even used as a sign of sainthood by the Catholic Church. Pope Benedict the 14th, Prospero Lambertini, an Italian cardinal, he wrote all these rules that said that incorruptibility is not to be used as a miracle for canonization. It doesn't imply that the person's in God, with God in heaven. So when we look at incorruptible bodies, for example, what has been your experience with the variability? Like I say, we see some perfect preservations, and then we see others that aren't so perfect. What does that all mean?
1: Well, actually, to go back, you mentioned Pope Benedict the 14th when he was Cardinal Lambertini. He, as the proclaimer of the faith, he made several rules. He's often called the Enlightenment Pope because he really wanted to engage with the scientific method and see what that said about our faith. And I think that's from there we kind of get more of that tradition. But going back to your question, sorry, I kind of got lost thinking about Pope Benedict. But I think what it says more in our faith is when we look at these things is just because, like you said, just because the person's incorrupt, that's not necessarily the plan of their sanctity. I brought up St. Charbel. He's not canonized because his body was incorrupt. He's canonized because miracles were performed through his intercession that happened to be, sometimes be through his incorrupt
0: right.
1: body and having that there. But sometimes we have to acknowledge, going back to Pope Benedict, that this can be a scientific or natural explanation. One famous crypt in Brno, Czech Republic, they have all their monks are perfectly mummified in many ways. Like, you can even see their facial hair, their expressions. That wasn't because of any miracle. They figured out really quickly that they had built this church over several other buildings that were made with limestone bricks, and that just happened to preserve the air just such that the bodies could be preserved. And that wouldn't fall under incorruptibility, and that unless it was also met with certain things like the pliability of the body or what we call the scent of sanctity, the air of sanctity. And that is considered miraculous in any context. And that's if you open a tomb, you are moving a body to the cathedral, and you find that there is no scent, there's no like putrid smell. I'm trying not to get gross here, but all the things you would associate with a body that's naturally decomposing. And that's usually the signs we're looking for, because we want to also make sure we're not mistaking a natural thing like perfectly preserved caves with air that has no bacteria with
0: that's right.
1: the miraculous.
0: And there have been some cases of purposeful preservations, like the Egyptian mm-hmm. mummies. Everybody's familiar with those, or Lenin, actually. He's perfectly preserved, but intentionally. But then there are a few cases like these Mexican mummies that were preserved due to perfect temperatures and situations. Yeah. We have some incorrupt, so to speak, bodies of Mexican mummies, which are not Catholic saints. But that's an example out there of how atmospheric conditions can actually mm-hmm. lead to preservations of human remains. But what's so interesting about the saints is that, in many of these cases, you have saints whose coffins or tombs have been opened, and then their bodies have been translated from one location to another, or they've been dressed and redressed and, poorly handled perhaps over time. And so it's amazing that there are some cases of perfectly incorrupt corpses, even despite these non-perfect situations. So, but I think one of the things that's so interesting when we talk about incorruptible saints is that we should probably talk about what the definition of incorruptibility is anyway, because there's probably two mm-hmm. ways of considering it. One is the way of when the tomb is first opened and they discover a body to be just as it had been buried. And then the other way is that over many, many, many years, much further than one would expect, even after the tomb is opened, that is considered to be an incorruptible saint. So do you have a sense of how the Catholic Church handles sort of that difference in perhaps the first opening or the long-term lasting of a saint?
1: Yeah, absolutely. So Pope Benedict, going back to Pope Benedict the 14th, and his descriptions, like I've mentioned before, in his descriptions of incorruptible, he mentions the flexibility or the pliability, I'm trying to remember the Italian word, but that the body itself hasn't suffered from rigor mortis, because even if it was naturally mummified or anything like that, rigor mortis will still set into the body and take time, usually pretty quickly after someone has died. Again, I'm trying not to get too graphic here, but if you go to the body and you can literally lift the hand, the fingers still move as if the person had just passed away or is merely sleeping. That is one way that we can tell, okay, this is incorrupt versus something that might be natural or anything like that. And of course, always with the saints, we have to check their lives and their witness. There was a couple cases where, you know, you can open up a, like we said, there's times when tombs will be just perfectly preserved. We would never call Vladimir Lenin an incorrupt saint, obviously, despite that he looks perfect in his little glass case. So we have to take their lives into account and the miracles that might already be attributed to them. I always come back to St. Charbel because he's such a unique saint in all his life, as well as his death. Like, for one, he's rare among the Lebanese Eastern Catholic saints that is also venerated widely in the West. And how his whole life, his writings, the people that knew him and witnessed him could all attest that, yes, he was faithful to the end. We absolutely have no doubt that he really truly lived a blessed and holy life, and that if there are any miracles coming from his intercession, they absolutely can be attributed to him.
0: Absolutely. And you pick a perfect saint to talk about, because in just a few days is his feast day. That's St. Charbel.
1: That's
0: right. It's a great choice there. And we're talking with Michael Lichens, editor at Catholic Exchange. And I think one of the complicating things with incorruptibles is that we do have these cases of true, maybe supernatural preservations of saints. And then we have other cases where the Catholic Church has thought to preserve for the faithful the look of a saint by enclosing them in sort of wax relics or reliquaries, I suppose, or putting them on display, so to speak, even though they aren't quote-unquote incorrupt. But to the naked eye, they do appear incorrupt, because we say, look at this, you know, nearly or this perfectly preserved corpse. So what do you think the approach of the Catholic Church has been when it comes to artificially preserving saints, when we do have a case of, Carlo Acutis, for example, Blessed, who died at a very young age, and that went all over the internet, that went viral when the photos from his casket, from his tomb, were on display, because they have a silicon wax mask, a silicon mask, and he looks absolutely perfect, and he's dressed in Adidas and jeans, and he just looks like a young kid in the image, or in the actual preservation of his corpse. So, and when you see the images online, it's really eye-opening. But they did an artificial preservation in that case. What do you think the logic is for the Catholic Church to, when we do have cases of incorruptibility, to actually make some saints look incorrupt? What's the logic by that presentation?
1: I think it can be summed up best by the Capuchins. Anytime they have a crypt, whether it's the Imperial Crypt in Austria or the one I went to, which was for monks and benefactors of the monastery, they always have a sign. I can't remember the exact Latin phrase, but it's a message from the dead, basically, remember, pilgrim, that you, as you are now, we once were, and as we are now, you will be. And it's a reminder that death is at the forefront of all our lives. The Psalms say it's the thing that makes us all equal, because all of us must face death at some point, rich, poor, oppressed, ruler, whatever. We have to face death. And the Catholic Church, and sometimes in a weird, it can be called morbid by modern sensibilities, but I don't think there's anything morbid to it. But it's a reminder of that memento mori, remember death, that it can come for any of us, including the saints. And though their glory is now going to be known to everyone, and they are in heaven in communion with God, and their bodies will someday join with God in eternity, they are still going to have to face death just like the rest of us. And that's a reminder, I think, of their humanity and that deep humanity we all share, but also how that humanity can be newly expressed in God's light. And I've seen the wax sculptures. Anna Maria Teji, who's one of the incorrupts I got to meet in Rome.
0: Yes.
1: Beautiful life. Like, I have trouble talking about her, honestly, but very beautiful life. And they do a wax mask to show her appearance when she died, but the rest of her body is shown to be incorrupt, and the skin is darkened due to the air and the candles and things like that, but it still remains incorrupt. And I love that, looking at the two, you know, how she looked, how she still looks, and the miracle of both the life and her death, it really comes into play in this beautiful dance of the incarnation, I almost want to say, where we're seeing a bit of future glory to the resurrection and what that promises for us. And that's been my opinion in looking at these many, many friends in the saints.
0: Absolutely. We've been talking today with Michael Litchens from Catholic Exchange, and a new book that's out, A Catholic Guide to Miracles by Adam Bly. I know that you, you've helped with some articles and perhaps reviewing that book for Sophia Institute Press. That has a great coverage of the phenomena of incorruptibility. What would people find if they check out that article or that book by Adam Bly?
1: Yeah, you can, if you go to Catholic Exchange and just type incorruptibility in the search, you'll find The Miracle of Incorruptibility Points to Eternity by him. And that's a good summation of what the incorruptibles are. But they'll find a very wonderful basic explanation of what the incorruptibles are using several books I love and hold dear. And he'll also point, I'm trying to remember that there's a line, but he points out that incorruptibility is in many ways a intrinsic connection between the soul and the body, and it's God's way of reminding us of that because we can so easily forget in our material world. But they'll find that one, and it's a short, easy to read article. It's not even 1,000 words, and that's his entire book. His entire book is a wonderful explanation of miracles ranging from levitation. He does a really good chapter on, and he does quite a few other chapters on all the miracles you can think of that at least I could think of, including counterfeit mystics, things like that, and I highly recommend picking it up.
0: Absolutely. Well, we're so grateful to you, Michael Litchens from Catholic Exchange, for joining us today and talking about the incredible topic of incorruptibles, one of the amazing mysteries and marvels we have in our Catholic Church. Thanks so much, Michael, for joining us today.
1: Thank you, Michael. It was a joy.
0: And that was Michael Litchens from Catholic Exchange. Check out that article if you do a search on incorruptibles. You'll find that. And it's absolutely amazing that we do have these cases that science can't necessarily explain. These cases of saints all around the world who are experiencing this case of preservation. And we're able to see just how they looked right when they were on the earth as well. And so that's all the time we have for today's program. If you missed any of this episode or want to catch up on past episodes, you can go to EWTN.com/radio and check out the audio archives or download the free EWTN app. I'd like to thank my guest, Father Bob Colarisi from the Carmelite Spirituality Center, talking to us about Our Lady of Mount Carmel, whose feast day was yesterday. And also for Michael Litchens from Catholic Exchange, talking to us about that incredible phenomena of incorruptibility. For people interested in my pilgrimage to France, signups are ending now. So that's a pilgrimage going from 18th through the 27th of October. You'll see all the Marian shrines of France, including Pontmain and La Salette, with their big anniversaries this year. And of course, we'll be going to Lourdes and Paris to see the Place of the Miraculous Medal and the zoo, etc. It's an absolutely amazing trip, but signups are ending now. So you have to go to nativitypilgrimage.com/miraclehunter. That's nativitypilgrimage.com/miracle for more information. And sign up for the newsletter on miraclehunter.com for more information on new miracle stories, where I'll be speaking next, upcoming book releases, and more. And I'd like to thank you for joining me today on Miracle Hunter, where from claims of healings and visions to the world's most inexplicable events, whether you're a believer or a skeptic, the truth is always worth the hunt. Talk to you next week.
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6: Planned Parenthood has proven many times that they will not go down without a fight. Even as brick-and-mortar facilities continue to shut down across the country, Planned Parenthood looks for new ways to funnel more women into getting abortions. Now, in Louisiana, Planned Parenthood's new telehealth facility will directly assist women with travel arrangements to pro-abortion states where they can kill their unborn child. This marks Planned Parenthood's

0: Hello and welcome to Catholic Answers Live. I am Cy Kellett, your host. Why are you pro-choice? Have you thought it through? Why are you pro-choice? That's what we're going to ask callers today. So a lot of times pro-life callers like to get in on these shows, but we'd ask you not to. We'd ask you to hang on. I know we get the calls. I'm pro-life, but I just want to say, but let's let the pro-choice people have their chance today. One of the things that I am proudest of about Catholic Radio is we allow for intelligent conversation. We allow people to make their points. It's not about sound bites. It's not about owning anyone. We like the conversation. We think it's good for us to have good, strong conversations. Like the prophet Isaiah, let us reason together. So if you are a pro-choice person and you're willing to tell us why you're pro-choice, we're going to try to talk you out of it. Well, I'm not going to lie to you about that. We're pro-life, 100% pro-life. We're going to try to talk you out of your pro-choice position, but give us a try. I think you'll find that there'll be better, more fruitful conversation here about a very difficult issue than you'll get, I think, anywhere in media. 888-318-7884. They certainly don't want to have the kind of conversations we're going to have today on CNN or any of those kind of stations. So this is the place to do it. 888-318-7884. Our guest this hour is our good friend, Emily Dineny. She works here at Catholic Answers. As a matter of fact, she's an editor, and I've noticed that some of her work lately as an editor has been really fine. Yesterday, she posted a beautifully edited piece. She's also creator of the popular @catholic.convert social media channels, where she reaches more than 100,000 followers, probably way more than 100,000 by now, with the truth of the Catholic faith. Hi, Emily.
1: Hey, Cy.
0: Thanks for being here. Do you know the piece that I'm referring to that I thought was so well edited yesterday?
1: It's slipping my mind. Can you remind me what it was on?
0: What?
1: I'm joking.
0: I finally wrote a piece for our, what's it called? Blog. Is that right? Is that
1: the Indulgence blog.
0: The Indulgences. Yeah, which I think is a great name for a blog for Catholic Answers, where we indulge our ideas, our thoughts, our whims. And I finally wrote one, and Emily edited it and put it up. I did get this note from her. I'm going to need a stronger ending from you. So I rewrote the ending. And so that's how it works around here. The editor's boss. 888-318-7884 if you want to talk about why you are pro-choice. We are holding the phones for pro-choice people today. 888-318-7884. Let me ask you this, Emily, before we get started, and we'll let Darren screen some calls. Why do we lose so many people? Maybe raised in a pro-life family, you know, but they go over to the pro-choice side later in life. Why does that happen?
1: Yeah, I would say, I mean, according to some statistics and also just my personal experience, I think college is really the time where people who maybe were raised in the faith now are suddenly exposed to a whole host of beliefs and systems that they, you know, didn't really hear much about if they were born and raised in Catholic school. And, you know, suddenly their professors are openly pro-choice and many of their classmates are pro-choice. And you're really the odd one out at this point if you're pro-life. So I would say that's kind of a fundamental time where many people are just, you know, you're almost like peer pressured in a way to become pro-choice because it's the norm. I mean, we see it in entertainment and in the media. A lot of celebrities are very openly pro-choice as well. So I would say I think a lot of it is people just feel like that's just the default view on this. And so they kind of just go with it, even if they don't really give it much thought or research.
0: So you think that if they think like their college professors or like the people on CNN, that they think that that's they're thinking correctly?
1: I mean, I think they assume like, oh, this is an authority above me, right? If it's a teacher,
0: yeah.
1: And so they're like, well, I guess they know more than I do, so I should support them. I mean, even in Catholic colleges, you see that the graduates of these schools are more likely to leave supporting fornication, supporting abortion, supporting gay marriage. So even in Catholic universities, sadly, you see some of this stuff being promoted as well. So, yeah, it's unfortunate. 888-3-

0: 1-877-884 is the number. If you are a pro-choice person and you'd like to tell us why you're pro-choice, we'd like to have an intelligent conversation with you. And we think there's not very many places you can go to have intelligent conversation. There's a lot of yelling. There's a lot of sound bites. There's a lot of people trying to own each other. But we would like to have the conversation. 888-318-7884. I'll be honest with you. I think a good part of the reason we want to have the conversation is we think reasoned conversation about human life, the value of human life, and what a pregnant woman is carrying within her actually what tends to make people pro-life. If you disagree with us, that's fine, but give us a call and tell us why you're pro-choice. 888-318-7884. Emily, sometimes in the past, we've had people not sure whether they're pro-choice or not. So if you, for example, people will say a question like this. So just answer me this, Emily. I don't believe in abortion except for the first 3 months of pregnancy. But in that early stage, does that make you pro-life or pro-choice? Which side are you on?
1: You're definitely pro-choice. Even I think the one that I see commonly too is, well, I personally would never get an abortion. And so I'm pro-life in that regard. But I can't tell other people what they can or can't do. So I think abortion is wrong, but I can't tell people what to do. And so in that sense, you're also still pro-choice because, or really pro-abortion, I think is the better term and more accurate term, because you're okay with people getting abortion. You're okay with the law protecting abortion, quote unquote, rights. So yeah, that makes you pro-choice or pro-abortion.
0: So call if that's you, 888-318-7884. Emily Dineny, our guest. Tell us a little bit about Catholic converts. You do tackle this. Like, you let people come on and share their views with you on this.
1: That's correct. Yeah, I've discussed with a lot of pro-choice people on the popular app TikTok, where people will come up and tell me why they're pro-choice as well, or why they think abortion is okay or should be legal. So I've engaged with a lot of individuals who have very different takes on this, because I think, you know, there's so many different justifications for abortion. You see people using bodily autonomy, you see them using personhood, you see them using, biology. So it kind of can vary. And so I do enjoy, you know, each person that comes in getting to pick their brain and see why they believe what they do.
0: 888-318-7884. I'm going to take a quick break and let Darren screen the calls that are here, but there are still several lines open. So if you're a pro-choice person and you'd like to tell us why you're pro-choice, we would be grateful for your call. We would enjoy the conversation. Come, let us reason together. 888-318-7884. Emily Dineny is our guest. If you are pro-choice, we're holding all the phones for you this hour. 888-318-7884.
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0: Welcome back. Catholic Answers Live, 888-318-7884. How many sentences do you think it would take you to make the basic pro-life argument, the basic defense of unborn life? Have you ever tried it in just a few sentences?
1: Just three.
0: You could do it in three sentences? Oh,
1: yeah.
0: So you already knew. You've done this before. All right, Emily, I'll tell you what. I'm going to let you do that because the lines are starting to fill up. I will let people know there's still two lines open. And if you are pro-choice, we're not trying to trick you. We believe in conversation. We believe in working these things out.

0: and letting people have their say, and asking people to let us have our say. 888-318-7884. I wish I had my drums in here. I'd give you a drum roll, three sentences to sum up the basic pro-life argument. Go ahead, Emily Dineny.
1: Yeah, so the basic premise is that it is always wrong to directly and intentionally kill an innocent human being.
0: One.
1: This is exactly what abortion does each time.
0: Two.
1: And so abortion is always wrong.
0: Three! You could have even made that one sentence, just a couple of subordinate clauses there, because you had some nice conjunctions. Oh, yeah, I know my subordinate clauses. 888-318-7884, the number. Shall we go to callers? Let's let them have their say. Emily, is that all right?
1: Let's do it.
0: Let's start in Ontario, Canada, where Ryan is watching on YouTube. Ryan, thank you very much for calling. Why are you pro-choice?
2: Hi, Emily. This is Ryan here up in Canada. How are you doing?
1: I'm doing well. How are you?
2: I'm doing well. I'm enjoying the weather up here. So,
1: is it nice and cool?
2: It's so much better. I understand that like down in Texas, you guys are just dying here. So, yeah, I think that's where you guys are from, right?
1: We're in San Diego, but yeah. Okay. So, you can continue.
2: Sure. So, I do disagree with how you guys present the case. It seems to be disingenuous and intentionally misleading for expecting guys to be educated on this topic and presenting it honestly. The framework, from what I understand it to be, is that when I hear religious people arguing for the pro-life position, they completely remove any responsibility for what the man initiated in the process. If we're talking biologically, the man is the one that kicks off the first domino effect, and yet the man is not legally held accountable for creating the deadly situation where he created the new child that is healthy but not able to exist biologically and stasis independently of the use of the woman's body. And so therefore he created that dangerous situation. And so when this woman decides to not allow her body to be used by another individual, which is bodily autonomy, supersedes someone else's right to life, regardless of age of the person, it could be a 0 month old person or an 89 year old person. You have no right to someone else's body without their consent. And if she unhooks that baby is now going to die of natural causes because it's not able to maintain its stasis in on itself, that this man dumped on her in full knowledge that this baby cannot survive without being hooked up to her. And he was the one that initiated the hooking up of that child to that woman.
0: All right, Ryan, thank you. Let's get a response.
2: And you completely mitigate it.
0: All right, let's get a response. What do you make of that, Emily?
1: Yeah, Ryan, I agree with you that oftentimes we don't hold men accountable to their, part in this, because it takes two to tango, right? It's not like this woman got pregnant on her own. It involved another individual. And so I agree with you that men should not be, just let off the hook easily. I will say, I think when it comes to talking about the legality of abortion, the problem is that men don't get a say in whether a woman chooses to abort her baby or not, their baby or not, right? So if a woman walks into an abortion clinic, she doesn't need the consent of the father to do it. Even if the father was told her, don't do it, I will raise the child, I will cover all the costs, I will do all of it, you don't have to do any of it, please don't do this, she still could do it. And so I will say, I think that's why that men aren't talked about in this space, because that's the reality of abortion in America. But I will say, on your point too, nobody has the right to access another person's body without their consent. I would say generally that's true. But when it comes to, pregnancy, if the only alternative right now due to, lacking the medical equipment is this baby will die, or it will remain in her mother, in their mother, then I think it's very clear that the woman who, you know, in 99% of abortion cases can

0: consented to having intercourse, that this is the natural consequence of that, that she must keep that baby alive. And if the only alternative is, you know, the baby will die. And so I think you would say the same, like if a woman had a newborn baby and she didn't want to take care of that newborn baby, she didn't want to breastfeed them, she didn't want to wake up in the middle of the night with them. If she just left that baby in its crib for multiple days to starve and die, that would be wrong, right? And so if she were to abandon her baby and choose to abort them and directly and intentionally kill them because she doesn't want to be their mother either and take responsibility, that's also wrong. It's also wrong for fathers to not be involved in this, to take a step back, because oftentimes women feel led to abortion because they're not properly supported financially and emotionally. So that's also a horrible crime. And as a religious person, I will make sure to be more vocal about that. But I thank you, Ryan, for calling and for bringing this up, because it's not very mentioned, especially by men. So I really appreciate and respect that you were able to talk about that.
1: So you mean the side of the male responsibility in this?
0: Correct.
1: Yeah, we don't hear enough, but we do hear the bodily autonomy side of it. So but correct, you're not convinced by the argument, like you're not convinced that the baby doesn't have a right to the... See, Ryan's point was the child doesn't have a right to the mother's body. Do you think that the child does have a right to the mother's body?
0: Yes, the child certainly does, because children, and I mean all people, are entitled to, they have a right to the basic necessities for life, right? So food, shelter, water. And in the case of an unborn child, their shelter is their mother's uterus. And that's why the uterus exists. It exists for the sake of housing a child. That's its primary function. So a child is entitled to its mother's uterus. And I think that's especially clear, again, when in most abortion cases, women can consented to this action that led to them getting pregnant.
1: Okay. Ryan, again, thank you very much for the call. We're going up to Portland, Oregon now. Gabriella in Portland, Oregon. Gabriella, thank you for calling. Why are you pro-choice?
2: Hi. I'm pro-choice. I am a cradle Catholic, and I do practice. I'm pro-choice because I've had several friends who were raped, and they did get abortions because they did not want to carry a child into the world that was not something they wanted. They had a lot of trauma with the rape. I think in cases of incest, rape, I just don't think that person has to carry that child. So I struggle with that, quite honestly.
0: Yeah, no, thank you. Thank you for calling, and thank you for being open about that. And I'm really sorry to hear about, all of your friends going through something horrible like that. I want to ask you, when it comes to other cases, why would you say that abortion is not okay? Like if somebody consensually had intercourse and now they're pregnant, why in that case is it wrong to get an abortion?
2: I think because they made a conscious choice of being intimate with someone that can impregnate them, and if they did not take precautions, there are responsibilities. And I do think the males need to be held as accountable by the church as the females, and I don't see that happening either. I know the caller before me said something to that effect.
0: Yeah, no, I agree. So in particular, though, like, what is abortion doing? Like, what is it ending? Like, a woman consents to this action that leads to getting pregnant. The average pro-choice person is going to say, it's just a meaningless clump of cells, or it's not yet a human person yet, so it's okay to end their life. Like, is that what you think, or do you think that, no, this is a valuable human being from the moment that it is conceived?
2: I do believe that it is a living organism from the moment of conception. I just think that in the case of rape or incest, something horrific like those two things, or even if the child is going to have a lot of physical problems, birth defects, stuff like that, I just think it's really unfair to bring the child into the world. I do think that it is something that the woman has to deal with God. It is

0: you know, not, I struggle with it because it is a sense of killing a life. Of course, it is a living organism and becomes a child very quickly. It's just the trauma that I've seen women that have been raped and bring the child into the world. Oftentimes the child gets put into the system, then the child feels unwanted anyway. There's a whole slew of things that go with that. If there's not the mother and father mm-hmm. there involved, it's very difficult. But I do believe it is a living organism from conception. I am very much into that biology.
1: But
2: okay, great. I'm glad that we can agree with that. And so I kind of want to paint another picture, right? Because I can agree that somebody experiencing something horrific like rape, right? That's tragic, and that's going to change your life permanently, right? But I think the question we need to ask is if the thing that's conceived is a human being, then they are God's child, right? And they have infinite dignity. And so no matter how someone is conceived, if they're conceived through the brutality of rape, if they're conceived in an abusive, toxic marriage, if they're conceived in a one-night stand, if they're conceived between two loving parents, right? That doesn't affect the child's worth, because their worth doesn't come from how they were conceived. Their worth comes from who they are, which is God's child. And so I would say, even when it comes to rape, that's a horrible, horrible thing. I would not wish that on my greatest enemy. But abortion doesn't solve the fact that that woman was raped. It doesn't take away her pain. It doesn't take away, you know, any of the negative effects. In fact, we see that abortion causes women to have increased likelihood to developing a mental disorder, to being instituted into a mental facility, to abusing drugs and alcohol, to have depression and anxiety, and to attempt suicide. So abortion in itself is not a solution to a woman being raped. In fact, I would say it likely could bring more trauma to her life. And it also brings trauma to the child that is unjustly killed because they had nothing to do with the crimes of their father. And this is what the church would also teach, right? As a Catholic, we would teach, even in cases of rape, that doesn't justify abortion because that child is innocent. How does that land with you?
0: Oh, I do agree with that on many levels. It's just when you're looking at somebody who has been raped and beaten and, you know, what they've gone through, oftentimes giving that child up is like taking it to term, and giving it up is just as traumatic as the rape. I mean, they have a very hard time mm-hmm. giving it up for adoption if they're young, or if it's an incestuous child, that incestuous birth. There's so much guilt and shame and trauma that I just think giving the person the choice in those cases is better than forcing the female to endure the pain of it all. And ultimately, it's up to the person. I understand our church's stance on it. I just have a lot of compassion for women that have gone through that. For example, my parents grew up in Nazi Germany, and when the Russians came into the eastern part of Germany, which was Schlesia in those days, in Berlin, there were just thousands and thousands of rapes. And a lot of the children, the German-Russian children, are descendants from those rapes. And it was just extremely traumatic. And I've talked to women that went through that. They were my parents' age, of course, and all that. And they didn't have a choice. I mean, I think they did have some kind of drug at that time that would remove the birth, but I think, I don't know for sure, but they just
2: do you think
0: choice,
2: those
0: know?
2: Children and, shouldn't be here?
0: Well, actually, that's what I struggle with, because a lot of them are fine, but a lot of them aren't. It's more or less the woman that had the hardest time. I mean, most of those women kept the children. Some I know gave them up, but it was very few that did, because that just wasn't done so much in those days as it is now. But responsibility and to their God, you know, to their belief in God, to our God, it really rests on them. And it, I just say give the onus to the woman.

0: woman to make her choice. I don't know what I would do in that case.
1: But one of them is a wrong choice.
0: I would like to have the
1: choice. So this is what I would like to be clear on. You're saying that one of them is a wrong choice. It is wrong to take the life of the child, but you want it to be left up to the woman.
0: I don't want to make the choice for her. That's why I'd like it to stay open. But I do struggle with it because it is a form of murder, form of killing, of course. It's the living being. But I just have seen the repercussions from women on those traumatic sides. Not so much somebody, a child with birth defects, but incest and rape are two of the hardest things for someone to ever recuperate from.
1: All right, we'll be right back.
0: And it affects them their whole life.
2: Join Father Mitch Pacwa as he places the prophets in their historical context, those seers and messengers who said that faith in God was a matter of life or death. 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
3: Prayer is a variety of forms of communication. Sometimes we simply greet one another, hi, how are you? And we say small, short prayers similarly to God. Other times we engage people in deep conversations. Other times we engage our families in family reunions and big meals. Similarly with God, we engage Him in Eucharist and deep meditation as well.
4: 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Let's pray with Mother Angelica.
5: Let's say a little prayer. Lord God, we are people who are very much like Thomas all our lives. We lack faith and we lack hope. We lose courage very quickly, Lord. Our pride prevents us from finding joy and self-knowledge and in the sufferings of the present moment. And so though faith is the threshold that allows me to see you in the present moment, give me hope, an increase of hope that will allow me to embrace you in the present moment. Lord, I believe. Help my unbelief. Lord, I hope. Keep me from discouragement. Amen.
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0: Welcome back, Catholic Answers Live. Our guest, Emily Dineny. We're talking with just pro-choice people today. If you are pro-choice, we are, Emily and I, and everybody here at Catholic Answers, we are pro-life, and we don't make any bones about that, but we honestly believe that a good conversation is better than a good soundbite any day. And so if you are pro-choice and you'd like to call and tell us why you are pro-choice, please do pick up the phone and call. We'd like to have that conversation with you. 888-318-7884. Gabriella is in Portland. And Emily, the two of you have been discussing, what about the situation of rape? She has mentioned other things, but that's been the primary point. So I'll just stick on that. But you take it any direction that you want to take it, Emily.
1: Yeah, so I think really where we differ is we both agree that a woman who has been violated through rape, that she deserves compassion, she deserves support in order to make her life better. And so where we disagree is you would say that it's better for her to have the choice to end the life of her child via abortion. And I would say that's not going to lead to a good outcome. It's going to lead to, first of all, her committing an egregious sin against God, which I think you could agree that abortion, you know, is sinful. It's also going to lead potentially to her more likely to be depressed, to have anxiety, to desire to commit suicide, to abuse drugs and alcohol. And abortion in itself is also not a peaceful, smooth procedure either. It's very painful for a lot of women, both physically and emotionally. My thoughts are, I don't think it's ever

0: okay to kill an innocent human being, especially one who is a victim in this scenario as well, because they did nothing to instigate what their father did to violate this woman. So I understand that you want to show these women compassion, but I think that the way that we show them compassion is to meet them where they are and to offer them emotional, physical, financial support, and to empower them to be the mother to their child that they already are, because children are blessings and gifts. All children are gifts from God, and so we should encourage her to accept this gift from God, even if this gift came from a horrible, horrible circumstance.
1: I do tend to agree with you on all that. I just have seen, I've not always seen people helping one another. Amen. In that situation,
2: right.
1: Or for the women coming forward to ask for help. And so that compounds the problem even more. But I do agree with that. And, you know, I do agree that it is taking a life. The Lord does forgive. I know lots of women have asked for forgiveness afterward, and I mean, if the Lord can forgive a murderer on a different scale, certainly he can forgive the female that is not prepared to have the child from such a horrific circumstance. That's just having that option alive is something I would like to keep seeing. I mean, I don't know what I would do in that circumstance, and you know, that's just my honest opinion about it.
0: Well, I appreciate your honesty, and I agree that when it comes to, you know, we can have all these lofty ideas about what the church teaches is right or wrong, and then when we're living our day-to-day lives, it often is a lot messy and complicated. However, I think it's important to stay grounded in those truths, which is every human life is a gift from God, that God is good. That, you know, if he has called you to be a mother, he is going to equip you to be one, and that sin is not good for somebody. So if you truly desire the good of your friends, you would not desire them to commit an offense against their child and against God. You would desire their good, which is to say yes to God, even in a very, very difficult and traumatic situation. And women who've been raped are in a very vulnerable position. And the last thing that we should do is to encourage them to make a lifelong decision that is going to put their soul at risk and cause their child to die. So I appreciate your honesty and transparency, because I know a lot of people are, you know, are relate to your view. But I would say, I think we need to stand firm in our belief that all human beings deserve equal rights and are valuable in the eyes of God, even ones that have been conceived in horrible circumstances. So thank you so much for calling, and I really appreciate you coming on here.
2: What a wonderful opportunity for conversation, Gabriella. Thank you very, very much. Our guest, Emily Dinity. Our topic, why are you pro-choice? Only pro-choice callers this hour. Fred's in Lincoln, Nebraska. Fred, thank you for calling. Why are you pro-choice?
3: Well, I'm not pro-choice, but I'm just still kind of wrestling with this issue. But I do have a question for your guest. It's obvious that the guest and the host as well believe that abortion is murder.
2: Yes, it is.
3: So, if you had your way, would you have the law, would you have a law in the books that any woman who has an abortion should be sentenced under the law to life imprisonment, or even to, death row?
2: I'm going to let Emily answer that, but Fred, are you, in your view, is abortion not murder?
3: Well, I would like you to answer my question first.
2: Fair enough. You can have that round. Fair enough, Fred. Go ahead, Emily.
0: Okay, yeah, so we would agree abortion is murder. Now, when it comes to how should the law deal with this and punish women who've gotten abortions and doctors who perform them, I think that we can have some flexibility, and we could see differently on this issue among different pro-life people. But I will say this, based off of what we know, a majority of women got abortions because they said that they weren't financially or emotionally supported. They didn't feel financially or emotionally ready. And I believe around 60% of them said if they were supported, that they would have chosen to have have the baby. And so I think what we see more often than not, women are coerced into getting abortion by their family, by the partner that is the father of the child, or they feel forced by their circumstances. But the reality is they would choose to keep the baby if they could. And so what I would say is, when it comes to punishing this, we have to take all of that into consideration, that these women feel pressured. Some of them feel compelled to because of their circumstances. And so my opinion is that I believe the doctors are the ones that should be punished most extremely, because first of all, they know what they're doing, right? They're the ones that are extracting these babies from the womb. They're the ones performing the ultrasounds and not allowing the women oftentimes to see them. And so they're the ones that would be fully in the wrong because they're performing these. And if abortion was outlawed and they broke the law by doing these kind of secretly, that's obviously horrible from a medical standpoint, but also legally. When it comes to the women, I will say, I don't think that they should be charged for life in prison. But I do think that if a woman knowingly and willingly sought out an abortion, knowing what she was doing and not caring that she was ending the life of her child, that there should be a punishment for that. Do I know what that is? No, I don't. But I agree that there is a difference between, you know, the law understands that someone pressured into something or that circumstances can kind of shift somebody's punishment, even when it comes to killing somebody. So I'm curious to hear what your thoughts are, and do you think abortion is murder as well?
3: Let me ask you something, because, you know, it's really interesting. I ask you a question, and you do a lot of hedging around, but you don't allow any hedging for those who call into your show. For your show, for the listeners who call in with these questions, like the former woman who you just spoke to, you're not satisfied with anything except a black and white answer. Yes or no, yes or no, yes or no. Is it murder or isn't? I ask you a straightforward question, and you hedge all around it, and you talk about, well, you know, maybe circumstances were bad, maybe they had good reasons, maybe they were coerced. All those same kind of arguments can be made about any number of murder.
2: They are. Fred, they are made every day. That's how we decide how to charge people.
3: You can say, well, we really don't know how we would punish the woman because, you know, well, you know, again, I ask, you know, if it is the taking of, in fact, it's the taking of a defenseless life, that's even worse than any kind of murder that you or I might commit by, you know, for whatever reason.
2: It is, Fred. Yeah. It is the taking of a defenseless life. That's exactly what it is.
3: It is.
2: Everybody knows that.
3: And so you know that, and you say, well, you know, she did take it, but maybe she was coerced, or maybe she, you know, she just wasn't well informed. And besides, really, it's the doctors that should be punished. So you do a lot of hedging around when it comes to being asked a straight question. You insist on a black and white answer from your callers who are pro-choice, but you can't
0: offer
3: the same sort of rigid analysis yourself. You hedge around and you have all of these exceptions, and to me, if you really believe that an unborn is an innocent life, any taking of that life would merit a worse punishment than any murder that I could commit, because I have, you know, for whatever reason, because even the person that I kill might be capable of defending themselves.
2: But all right, I think we've got it, Fred. Let's let Emily respond to that, and I'll come back to you.
0: Yeah, I'm not expecting a clear-cut answer. I mean, I asked you, do you think abortion is murder? I wouldn't care if you would have given a 5-point response to that. I don't need you to say yes or no. I'm happy for you to flesh out your opinion more fully. And I think when it comes to important moral questions like this, that we have to discuss them in some sense with nuance, because the reality is it is pretty complicated. When the woman walking into an abortion clinic, her circumstances are a little bit complicated. And when somebody murders somebody, not all murder is equal, right? Some people commit manslaughter, some people commit first degree murder, some people commit third degree murder, second degree murder, right? When it comes to a jury deciding how they're going to sentence and punish an individual for a crime, they take into consideration a whole host of things. And I

0: can agree with you that abortion is an especially egregious crime against God, against humanity, because first of all, this is the woman's child. This is the most defenseless human being. This is the most innocent human being. But like I already mentioned, abortion has been normalized in society so that women convince themselves they're not actually killing a baby. They're not actually doing wrong. Now, that doesn't mean that their sin is no longer there or that they're not culpable in some way. But compared to other forms of murder, abortion is often excused and even celebrated among other people in society. And then beyond that, again, you can't see the victim that you're killing. In Planned Parenthood clinics, they often discourage women from seeing the ultrasound. I don't even think they give you the option to see the ultrasound because they don't want you to see your victim. And women are lied to by the abortion doctors and clinicians. So I think when it comes to, you know, if a woman knowingly and willingly decided to end the life of her baby, no remorse, should she be punished to the full extent of the law? Perhaps. But I don't see how this really changes the abortion stance. I could be a hypocrite. I could have inconsistent standards, but that doesn't change whether abortion is morally wrong and we should oppose it or not.
1: I wish we could go back to Fred, but Fred did not give us that opportunity. But thank you for the call, Fred. We got to take a very quick break. It'll be a very quick break, and we'll come back with more. Why are you pro-choice? Our guest, Emily Dineny, our number, 888-318-7884.
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0: Welcome back. Catholic Answers Live. Emily Dineny, our guest. And Emily, again, tell us where people can find you where. How'd that question go?
1: They can find me on TikTok, on Instagram, Catholic.converts.
0: Catholic.converts. I know I've asked you this before. Are you not doing the podcast with your twin sister anymore?
1: It's still, we're taking a break.
0: Okay.
1: Because our lives have been both so chaotic.
0: Gotcha. All right. I wanted to come back because people are always amazed at that. One twin sister Catholic, one twin sister, what would you say, secular maybe. People love those conversations. All right. If you're pro-choice, this hour is for you. Jerry is in Minnesota. Jerry, thank you very much for the call. Why are you pro-choice?
2: You're welcome for the call, and thank you for the dialogue. I think it's important to continue having conversations about this issue,
0: thank you,
2: both
0: Jerry.
2: Within and without the Catholic Church.
0: Amen.
2: I want to say first that I was born and raised a Catholic. I've left the Catholic Church in great part due to this and other issues that I see the Church taking a little bit too harsh of a stance on. Particularly when Jesus preaches to us about forgiveness and acceptance. I don't believe that abortion or the termination of a pregnancy is murder. And the fact that Emily can say that so factually, to me, I don't accept it as an attorney. I don't accept it as a molecular scientist. I am an attorney and I have a PhD in molecular science.

0: I think we have to look at this from all perspectives. I look at it from the perspective of a mother who went through 3 years of fertility treatments so that science could help me finally have a child. And I take him as the precious, incredible gift that he is. And every day I express my gratitude to the Lord for having him in my life and being able to have the experience of being a mother. I know what that's like for other women who can't conceive and how much they would be grateful for the opportunity to have a baby, let's say, that would otherwise have been aborted. I don't discount that in any way. As an attorney, I try to look at the ways in which abortion is affecting our society. Who do we punish if it's unjust? Where do we take our frustration and our anger and our need for vengeance, all of which stands behind the punishments related to criminal law? Where do we put that energy if a woman is allowed to have a choice over her own body, over the organisms or cells that are growing within it? As a molecular biologist, I don't see it from that perspective. I see it from the perspective that until a cell is able to differentiate itself and sustain itself without the assistance of outside support, outside agency, without having a host per se, to me, a zygote, an embryo, a fetus, whatever you want to call it, at whatever stage of its development, is not, as Emily previously stated, a living organism.
1: All right.
0: It's not.
1: Let's let Emily respond to that. Emily, why would you say that what is in the womb of a pregnant woman is a living human?
2: Yeah, so I appreciate your insight and clearly the time that you've spent into thinking about this issue. I commend you for that, because I think oftentimes people just don't really think too much about it. So I appreciate that. From my understanding and from everything I've read in terms of, embryology books, even from Harvard, it is clear that a zygote possesses the capabilities with its own unique DNA to direct its development, and so possesses the necessary attributes to be considered a distinct human organism from the mother. And so I'm curious for you, at what point do you believe in terms of age that an unborn human being is a human organism? And you claim to kind of mention having dependence on the mother in order to survive. So is that kind of an aim at viability? What would you exactly say?
0: Well, because it's hard to establish innate viability of a zygote, an embryo, a fetus, absent sort of taking it out and letting it see what it does, I don't like the idea, first of all, of setting an arbitrary date on any fetal development that says, okay, now it's a person, now it isn't. I think that's intellectually dishonest. To me, the fetus, the zygote, whatever you want to call it, it's no different than a tumor. It has living cells. And those cells have the DNA necessary to direct itself
1: but
0: to the development.
1: But that's not what science says. You presented yourself as a scientist. An embryologist would immediately tell you that is not what a zygote is. A zygote is the beginning of a new life. I'm sorry to interrupt you, but that's shocking to me that you would say this is a tumor. You have read embryology books. You present yourself as a scientist. You know this.
0: I didn't say it was a tumor. I likened it to a tumor. A tumor is reliant upon the host for its energy and its very existence. Now, we kill tumors all the time through chemotherapy, through radiation, and through other means of denying its source energy. The difference between a zygote and an embryo, per se, is the fact that, yes, the zygote has within it DNA codes that will, if left to its own devices, form human cells. But that's no different than, yes, I'm a molecular biologist, but I specialize in regenerative medicine. And in regenerative medicine, we transplant cells into organs all the time. Sometimes they take on the attributes of the organ. Sometimes they don't. Sometimes they become cancerous, per se. They'll go off on their own. They become mutant. They mutate. So this idea that just because you have a zygote, and you can have a zygote of any animal species, just because you have that doesn't mean it's automatically going to turn into or become a human being. Women lose pregnancies all the time.
1: But you're not in conflict with us on this. You're in conflict with the science of embryology.
0: No, I'm not in conflict with the science of embryology. I am in conflict with the idea that anyone can pinpoint the exact moment at which that clump of cells, that growing, developing unit, actually becomes a viable human being. I don't believe it happens at the moment of conception. Well, just as joining an egg and a sperm in a petri dish doesn't make it a human being. It is, right at that moment, a clump of cells.
1: What do you say to that, Emily?
0: Frankly, the law says you can do pretty much whatever you want to with that clump of cells.
2: Yeah, so, I mean, it depends on which law you're speaking of, but if you leave a tumor, you know, inside your body, it's not going to develop into a fully fledged human being. If you leave a zygote in your body, it will. And that's the main distinction here. Tumors can rapidly grow and perhaps direct some of its own development, but tumors have your DNA. A zygote does not have your DNA. It has its own unique DNA. And as Cy has been mentioning, this isn't a disagreement with us. It's a disagreement with how biology characterizes a zygote, an embryo, a fetus, which is as a distinct human organism because it is its own living thing. Yes, it is dependent on its mother, of course, but that doesn't mean it's not its own unique human being. You know, when a mother suffers a miscarriage, she doesn't say, oh no, there goes part of me. She goes, oh no, there's my baby. She knows that her loss is much more than getting a tumor removed. She knows that it's a separate human being that has just died. And so I think that your views, if I'm being transparent, are a slap in the face to any mother that's ever experienced the loss of her child, because she knows that what just occurred is not just the loss of a tumor. And when you see women who have tumors removed, they don't have a higher likelihood to get anxiety. They don't have a higher likelihood to get depression or to commit suicide. But you do see that when it comes to abortion. So it's just very obvious that abortion is very distinct from having, it can't be likened to having a tumor removed. If you want to talk about viability, you're right. I couldn't pinpoint an exact date of when a zygote, of when an embryo, of when a fetus is viable. But that's because viability is irrelevant to determining if that is a human organism or not. And I think that every human organism deserves equal rights. We shouldn't discriminate against any human being on the basis of their vulnerability, their development, their viability, their dependence. None of that is acceptable. And that is why I'm confident to say abortion is wrong, because it does directly and intentionally kill a human being, objectively speaking. And that's evil.
0: I would just ask you if you could, for me, distinguish what you and or what the Catholic Church believes is the difference between a human organism and a human being.
1: Nothing.
2: They're one and the same.
1: There is no difference. I mean,
0: throughout this entire conversation, you've referred to it as a human organism when it's in fetu, but you have not referred to it as a human being necessarily.
1: For us, it's the same thing. What would be the difference?
0: It's not really the same thing. That's like saying that your...
1: A human is a human,
0: your
1: Jerry.
0: Your pancreas is a human being. Now, your pancreas is a human organ.
2: There's
0: no other creature on the entire planet that has a pancreas.
1: Again, you're arguing with embryology. You're not arguing with us. You're arguing with basic science. A high school science textbook will tell you a zygote is not a pancreas, and they are not in any way analogous, Jerry. And a human being is the same thing as a human organism. That's the same thing. Emily Dineny, you are a wonderful guest. I'm sorry. I must say I became a bit emotional with Jerry. I think you handled yourself better than I did. I had a little bit of a problem with that, but you handled
2: it
1: well.
2: You're great.
1: Thank you. We'll take a quick break. We'll come back with more. Desiree Cifuentes is going to be here. We're going to ask this question. What do you do when you begin to lose your faith, when your faith begins to waver? If that's you, you are welcome to call 888-318-7884, 888-318-7884. Thanks, Emily.

0: I'm able to have EWTN radio on all day. My earbuds while I'm driving constantly. So I'm constantly getting that motivation. So I have that blessing.
1: We have our issues out here. We have our problems. We have our heartache. But when you guys come on the air and you speak of what God wants you to speak of, oh my God, the love is there.
2: The wisdom of Mother Angelica.
3: You know, there's all kinds of idolatry. There's, if you love yourself more than your neighbor, it's kind of idolatry. We had a lot of the idolatry. All the New Agers say everybody's God. I told you, I thought that picture of Mrs. Buddha. Did you ever see that picture of Mrs. Buddha? She didn't call herself that, but she had rolls and rolls of fat like Buddha does sometimes, and she called herself a goddess. That's idolatry, see? I think there are other kinds of idolatry. For example, if a man works so hard he neglects his family, isn't that a kind of idolatry? You want to get ahead? You're going after a thing. And to the neglect of your family, your children, your loved ones. That's a kind of idolatry.
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5: We pray because we want to come into union with God. He wants to breathe His life into us, and we want to accept that life. Because in accepting that life, we begin to experience the abundance that He has in mind for us to receive. Pray to God. Lift your praises high to God and present to Him every supplication that you might find the grace you need for the present moment that He presents to you. Everything good comes from prayer, says Mother Teresa of Calcutta, and so it is true.
6: This is Father Will Stratton. We pray so that we may come to know God, but I think even more importantly, we pray so that He may come to know us. In the name of the Father, and of the Son, and of the Holy Spirit, amen. Heavenly Father, You have created all things, all people, in Your likeness, in Your image. We pray for an end of abortion. We pray for a respect of all human life, from conception to natural death. Continue to pray for a conversion of their hearts back to You. Ask, Lord, that they may see and encounter You also in their brothers and sisters. We pray for a respect of human life, from conception to natural death, that all people may see and encounter Christ and recognize the goodness and the gift of life. Lord, may You convert the hearts of those who agree with abortion, and may You bring it to an end. We ask this through Christ our Lord. In the name of the Father, and of the Son, and of the Holy Spirit, amen.
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9: 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It's abnormal to say there is no God, and that makes the headlines. G.K. Chesterton says atheism is an abnormality. It's not merely the denial of a dogma, it's the reversal of a subconscious assumption of the soul, the sense that there's a meaning and a direction in the world, and that there's a purpose to things and a meaning to life. And Chesterton says, if there were no God, there would be no atheists.
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0: talk with Desiree today about what happens when the faith begins to falter, when you might, and I think this is probably a common experience. I don't think it's at all rare. So what happens when you start to lose the faith? Desiree Cifuentes, welcome.
1: Hello, Si. It's good to be back.
0: I'm glad.
1: So, let's bring the temperature down a little bit and just a little more, maybe a little more emotional, a little bit more heart, a little bit less head.
0: See, that's what I like when you're here, Desiree, because you have that quality. So let me just ask you straight out, what do you do? What would be the advice you might give someone who said to you, my faith is faltering, my faith is wavering?
1: Mm-hmm. So I would first of all say that is far, far, far from a unique or rare experience. I think most people, if not everyone, experience at least the temptation to question their faith every once in a while. And I also think it's good to question your faith every once in a while, because if you don't question your faith ever, your faith is probably a little bit blind. And then how do you know if you're in the right faith?
0: Yeah,
1: you know?
0: Right. Right.
1: But I find when there are Catholics who come to doubt their faith, it's hyper specifically, I'm sure it's very unique to everybody, but overall there tends to be one of three things happening. So one, they're neglecting the practice of their faith. Two, they're having an intellectual doubt with their faith. Or three, they're having something like a dark night of the soul. And each of those has their own solutions. So if what you're dealing with is you're not practicing your faith, so you're somebody who's like, yeah, you know, I grew up Catholic, or I've been, and I'm just not feeling it lately. It's like, okay, well, you know, are you praying every day? Are you spending time in the scriptures every day? Are you going to adoration, frequently receiving the sacraments, making sure you always go to Mass on Sundays and days of holy obligations and so on and so on? And you're like, oh, well, no. It's like, okay, well, your relationship with God is going to be a bit like your relationship with your spouse, who may be your current spouse or your future one. But if you're neglecting that relationship, you're not going to feel particularly close. So the remedy to when you're not super practicing is, I hesitate to say fake it till you make it, but maybe a little bit of fake it till you make it. You know, act like you're not having this crisis of faith and start practicing things and knocking and seeking, and eventually you will find what you're looking for. You know, the Bible tells us in Matthew that's exactly how that works, and it's not different just because you're already a Catholic at this point. Or going to the second one, if your doubt is more intellectual, I would say that there is twofold. So one, push back on every teaching and then see how things hold up. That's what I did, and I'm still here. So, you know, everything's holding up.
0: Did you really, Desiree? You pushed? You're like, that's it. I've got doubts. I'm going to push.
1: I told you that I was Mormon for a minute, right?
0: Oh, did you tell me that? If you did, I forgot it. I may have blocked that out.
1: But I was. And then I had this very profound encounter with the Holy Spirit that told me the Catholic Church was the one true church. But in terms of faith and reason, I knew that this encounter that I had with the Holy Spirit was a faithful encounter. And that if somebody said, well, why are you Catholic? And I was like, well, one time the Holy Spirit, that's convicting for me. That's not convicting for anyone else. Right. So I said, okay, need to also know the reason behind why I'm Catholic. And so I'm going to push back on every single Catholic teaching. And if it holds up, then I know that this is the right church. And if it doesn't, then maybe God is just leading me here on the way to something else. And I'm still here, everyone. So I have a degree and everything. I've really pushed back on this stuff. Yeah. I really believe the church is the one true church. So push back on these things. But the other thing too, and this is the more difficult, more humble admission, is to take a really, really thorough and honest self-inventory and see, like, be honest with yourself about your ability to grasp certain things. So all of us are going to have some sort of inability to grasp things. Like, the Trinity is a mystery for everyone, right? I mean, we can really try our best to explain it, but at the end of the day, three is one is never going to make mathematical sense. There's some element of faith that has to come there. But also, just because something is, you could say, part of the church in some way, shape, or form, it doesn't mean that it's going to resonate with you. And it doesn't mean that just because you read it, you're going to immediately and readily understand it. Especially if you're coming from an uncatechized background, a lot of times you'll run into teachings and things that you're like, I just can't make heads or tails of this. But not being able to make heads or tails of it, one, doesn't mean it's wrong. And two, doesn't mean that you're wrong. It just means that maybe it's not for you. Maybe you're not there yet. And if you're honest about where you are at in your faith journey, the good

0: news is that there's so many resources now. There's like a glut of them. Catholic Answers is obviously one of them, that you can start to build up your own understanding and intellectualizing of the faith, as mm-hmm. long as you never ever forget that heart, because love first, always. But you can build yourself up catechetically into somebody who can grasp an awful lot of stuff, and then you can ascend higher and higher, and you can return to those things. You know, for me, again, in my walk, one of the first things I did was listen to Pints with Aquinas when it was a brand new show, and Matt was talking about what St. Thomas wrote in the Summa, and every time he'd read the passage that he was talking about, and I was like, thank God Matt is here to tell me what this means, because I sure don't know at all.
1: Right.
0: But I, you know, you get there. Eventually you get there. Right. And so the last thing is that I called it like the dark night of the soul. It's like when you don't really have an intellectual issue and you are practicing, but you still feel somewhat empty. And this is something I have experienced as well. It's not that God isn't close to us, and it's not that our faith has somehow gone away. But I always say that it's easy to be faithful or to be a good person or whatever when times are easy, and it's hard to be faithful or be a good person or whatever when times are hard. And by that I mean is when the Holy Spirit is tangibly indwelling, and you know, prayer is like breathing, and just everything, it's immediate, you know, it requires almost no effort on your end. Well, then yeah, it's really easy to be a practicing faithful Catholic. But when that feeling stops, and when you're like, I'm actually really having to reach for prayer right now, and I feel really dry, and so on and so on, it's hard. And that can be, I don't want to call it a test from God, but maybe a stop check or something from God, where he's saying, you know, you were able to love me easily when I made it easy to love me, but will you still love me when it's not always easy to love me, when there are trials and sufferings and dry spells and things like that? And many saints have written on the same thing. It's not always going to be this rainbows and butterflies feeling of being a faithful Catholic, but you push through and you stay faithful, and eventually you come out of the other side, and God knows you'll still love him when times are hard. And it's just that patience and that devotion to get there.
1: Trouble with your own faith faltering, maybe someone else that you would like to help. We're talking about what to do when the faith begins to falter. 888-318-7884 is the number. We really would be happy to take your call. 888-318-7884. Desiree Cifuentes is our guest. Uncatechized Catholic is her ministry. It's primarily, you can find Uncatechized Catholic. You know what? If you just put it into your search bar, you're going to find it. But it'll come up on YouTube, Instagram. Probably Instagram's the numero uno way to access your content. Is that right?
0: That's right. I'm coming up on YouTube. Starting to put out long form stuff very soon.
1: What does that mean, coming up on YouTube?
0: I have scripts sitting
1: in
0: my...
1: Oh, I see. Yeah. I thought your numbers were improved. I thought... You got more material coming out. Do not miss Desiree's work. It strikes me on number two how confident you are. And it's funny when you said that Mormon thing, that you were a Mormon for a minute. I'm not sure that all religions are like, you got a question? Push it to the limit. Ask that question, because if you ask it sincerely, like if you're not asking it to you know, in a way that, I know that, like, rhetorically, like, I'm going to ask this question that's so hard, it'll prove the faith silly or something. If that's your intention, fine. Anybody could do that. But if you sincerely want an answer, the Catholic Church got an answer for your question.
0: Exactly. Yeah. And it's not something that the church ever discourages you from looking for. I've certainly had the experience of, is that relevant to being faithful? Is that pertinent to your salvation? Is that whatever? And it's like, well, maybe not, but also it would really help me make heads or tails and to understand if this thing makes sense or if I'm doing it for no reason at all or what have you. And so there is, again, it's faith and reason. You have to have faith, but when you neglect the reason and you go off of faith, again, I said it in the beginning, like, how do you know you're in the right church? You can't. You need both.
1: 888-318-7884 is the number. 888-318-7884. If you have a question about what to do when you start to lose the faith, Desiree Cifuentes here to help today. 888-318-7884. There does come a point, I think, where you begin to trust though, that so you don't need every question answered. This is where you go.
0: Yeah.
1: Do you have that experience? Like, I sometimes feel like there gets a point where you're like, you asked questions almost obsessively. Well, what about this? Well, what does the church teach about this? Well, why do we do this? And why? And then at some point you start to trust and go, you know what? Jesus has this whole thing. He's never let me down. So I'm gonna trust it.
0: Yeah, I think that's a par for the course situation spiritually, especially for the convert, because you experience everything as an adult in real time, fully consenting to where you're going at all times, where you get drawn in and you're like, okay, well, if this is legitimate, then what about this? What about this? What about this? And I think you have a phase of that until you finally can relax and go, okay, every time it's certain, it's true, it's whatever. And, that's also an element of trust and belief in the things that Jesus has said. You know, the gates of hell will not prevail. There's tradition, the magisterial authority. And that's also something to fall, you know, or not fall back to, but to return to when something comes up and you go, I don't know about that. And there's plenty of things, like literally just the topic from the last hour, not to spike your blood pressure, but there's plenty of things where the church will say something and maybe you have a moment where you're like, I don't know if that's right, but because I have this whole history of, you know what?
1: Right.
0: Every time I tested it, it's come through. And so maybe this is just, again, be super humble. Maybe this is just a limitation on my end. Maybe I don't get it. And in time with prayer, whatever, maybe God will reveal it to me, or maybe he won't. But I'm going to give my respectful assent and maybe quietly, respectfully say, I just don't get it. I don't know, but I will assent to the authority of the church and her teachings and things like that.
1: Amen. I think that's exactly right. And I don't think that there's that's not an intellectual giving up. That's a becoming secure, like maybe like in any relationship, that, you know, with your relationship with your spouse, it starts with, I got to find out, is this person the one? But at a certain point, you get enough questions answered where you know, one of you does something the other one doesn't like, and you don't have to panic or what you go, I've got enough faith to keep going here. I think the relationship part of it is kind of, I guess for me, that's the one that makes the most sense, is that it's a relationship, and at a certain point you can relax into that. But if you are facing the, no, I'm not there, it's bothering me, I can't answer this question, or I can't get over the feeling that the faith might not be true, or what, if you are struggling in your faith, this hour is for you. 888-318-7884.
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0: Catholic Answers Live. Desiree Cifuentes, our guest, and you are welcome to call. What do you do when your faith begins to waver? If that's you, or if that's someone that you know that you would like help with, 888-318-7884. We will start in New Mexico today. Ryan is in New Mexico watching on YouTube. Ryan, awful glad you're here. You got a question for Desiree?
1: Yes, sir. Thank you so much, and thank you, Desiree, as well. So how do I deal with someone in my family who's left the church? They grew up in the church. They were Catholic.

0: Catholics, one of my older cousins, but he's now been evangelized, quote unquote, so he's now a non-denominational fundamentalist. I could tell by the way he always sends scripture through text messages that he has a zeal for God and for his word, but at one time we're talking about the church, and he said, well, I don't need the church, I just need my Bible. How do I deal with that, knowing I can't judge him, but I do know that it's, you know, the church is the fullness. And you leave the church, and you leave the Most Holy Eucharist, it's, you're really missing out on a lot of grace. So how do I deal with that? I'm not going to remember.
1: So I would say, first of all, that the Bible itself, Scripture itself, tells you that you need more than just the Bible. I mean, it says, hold to these things, whether taught to you by word of mouth or by letter. Well, if it's not written in letter, where are you going to get the word of mouth? So that's the first thought. And also there comes, you know, people say this all the time, so it's probably not new to you, but the Bible didn't fall out of the sky. You know, somebody compiled the Bible, people came together and decided what was and was not scripture and so on and so on. And the institution that did that was the Catholic Church. So those two things are what we would call it, a strike in favor of the Catholic Church, I guess you could say, a mark in favor of the Catholic Church. But there's also the real reality of objective truth exists. And in order to determine objective truth, it's not enough that we just have really firm faith and our scripture. Because if that were true, then we would not see so many denominations and interdenominational frictions and disagreements and things, because all of us would have true faith and all of us would have the Holy Spirit, and so all of us would come to the same conclusions, but we don't, which tells us that there has to be something outside of Scripture and outside of ourself, namely the magisterium, which Jesus, when he said, you know, the keys of the kingdom belong to you, which historically means that he's the second in command, the head of the church on earth, and whatever you bind will be bound, and whatever you loose will be loosened, and things like that. The gates of hell will not prevail. Like, you can see in Scripture that what the Catholic Church purports to be and what she purports to be true both exist and are true. And so if your cousin is super into the Bible, that is where I would start. Is I would say, look, this thing that you love and that you know to be true is pointing you toward the church. You don't even need necessarily outside influences to help prove this to be true. I mean, they're out there and they help, but the Bible is enough to point toward the need for a church. And the Bible and history and everything else tells you that that church is the Catholic Church.
0: Perfect. Thank you so much. That really helped me out so much.
1: Of course.
0: I'm so grateful to you guys, yeah, the Catholic Answers.
2: You gave that some deep thought there, Ryan. I could feel that. I'm glad that was helpful to you. Thank you very much. I'll tell you what, I haven't given out any books today, and I should have. Let me give you a book for your troubles. Thank you very much for the call. Evidence for Christ, How We Know That Jesus is the Messiah, the newest book from Jimmy Akin. If you'd like it, hang on. Darren will get an address from you, and we'll send it to you. Heading to Oklahoma, our old friend John, the John from Oklahoma. Welcome back, John.
3: Hey there, Si. God bless everybody. Glad to hear you again.
2: You too. Thank you.
3: You know,
1: hi, John.
3: You know, I just wanted to come on. Hey, just want to come on and say she's absolutely right. You know, I was just going through this myself. And one of the key pieces of advice that I got when I was going through, you know, the dark night of the soul, one, read The Dark Night of the Soul. It helps so much, okay, for a better understanding of what you're dealing with and feeling that you're not alone in this. You know, a large majority of the saints also went through this, what you're feeling. But also the key advice was, don't stop what I was doing. Keep doing the rosary, keep prayers, keep going to mass, you know, stay in the word, because if you get out of that, especially at that point in your growth as a Catholic, it's harder to get back into doing that again. And that was one of the key aspects that I got. And it helped so much, along with Catholic Answers and stuff like that. You guys have always been phenomenal and have always been a rock for a lot of us Catholics.
2: Thank you, John.
3: And you know, the one thing that I can give to a lot of people too, though, when you're starting to feel like this, stay away from TikTok.

0: Some of the people on there will not be helpful in any way when it helps with this.
1: Well, let me ask you this, John, if I may, and then I'm going to let Desiree respond to what you said. But that last one, that stay away from TikTok thing, do you say that because of how bad the stuff in TikTok is, or because it's distracting? And you, because I think a lot of people get caught in that, and it keeps you from doing the things that you should be doing, like just having peace and quiet and reflecting and the things that the faith needs. By keeping you busy. Which thing were you talking about? Which side of it?
0: Yeah, it's a little bit of both. Because a lot of people who, especially in the Catholic circle, they start on there with good intentions, you know? Mm-hmm. But then unfortunately, it devolves into ego and people trying to outdo each other. Mm. And it really doesn't go to help your growth. I think more that it hurts people a lot of times, not intentionally, but a lot of times that's where it will devolve into. But yes, also, you need that peace and quiet, especially when it comes to, like, doing the rosary. You know, every time I do the rosary, it always makes me tired. For a long time, I never could figure out why. You know, I'd be great, and then when I go to do the rosary, it's like I'm ready to go sleep for 8 hours. And it's because that rosary puts you in a more peaceful area, puts you in a better mindset, and just saying that rosary puts you in, I believe, in a better connection and a restful state to where you could actually hear God a lot better when he's trying to talk to you.
1: Desiree,
0: because in this world, you know, we're constantly go, go, go, and all these things coming at us at once, and we can't hear what he's saying.
1: Desiree, what do you think?
2: I think the John has a lot of wisdom. One, when you can't sleep at night, say the rosary so that you can go to sleep. And you can ask Our Lady to use it, or however much of it that you say, for whatever she wants. You don't even need a special purpose. But also, when he's talking about, you know, when you have a faith and you're struggling with that faith, but you just shouldn't stop, it reminded me of the wisdom of Journey, who said, don't stop believing. Hold on to that feeling, and we'll stop right there so that we don't get any kind of copyright strike. But you can find wisdom.
1: Trying to get us thrown off of YouTube? Knock it off, Desiree.
2: It's in my head now.
1: John, I'm going to say thanks. There's just two lines open if you'd like to talk to Desiree about this very problem of maintaining the faith in a world that is very hard on the faith. Give us a call, 888-318-7884. Kevin's in Grand Isle, Nebraska. We're glad you're here, Kevin. Go ahead with your question for Desiree.
3: Hey, thanks. I guess my question was, I was hearing that, you know, you went to the Mormon church, or at least you were Mormon for a little bit. And I guess I'm experiencing, I wouldn't say driving off from the Catholic church, but more or less going dry with my faith. And I heard that you had the whole, you know, encounter with the Holy Spirit. And that's also another reason why I stayed in the Catholic church, because I did ask the Lord, you know, like, where do you want me to go? Because wherever you go, I will go. But I feel super dry, and I know that you guys are talking about dark night soul, and so I just wanted to see if you had any saints, and I guess to speak more about, you know, how the Holy Spirit came to you.
2: Mm-hmm. Yeah, so first of all, I think it's very admirable. You have the proper disposition of heart to say, wherever you go, I will go, and that's honestly more than half the battle. The rest is just patience and being willing to do things on God's timeline and not just on yours, and to trust that he has a purpose and a reason to have you where you are, and to not be maybe immediately so giving with the juices of the Holy Spirit. So, you know, you sit with this dryness for a while and let it do something for you. I also know that when you're in a period of spiritual dryness, it's a form of suffering, and suffering is like self growth on speed. You know, it's kind of like, I liken it to getting a degree or going to therapy. It's like, do you have to go to college to get this knowledge, or do you have to go to therapy in order to learn more about yourself and your childhood wounds or what have you? No, but if you do, because it's so structured and oriented and there's somebody above you who's helping you, you're going to do it a lot faster. And suffering is the natural teacher. You get a lot of wisdom and a lot of lived experience in these times where you're suffering. So when you're suffering spiritually, there's a good chance that God is inviting you to grow and to use the suffering to make yourself better. And frequent reception of the sacraments.
1: Hang on. If you want to hang on, we can continue with the conversation on the other side. But I got to take this break. Once that music starts, I can't do anything about it. So, Kevin, if you want to hang on and follow up what Desiree said, we'll do that right after this on Catholic Answers Live.
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7: You know, maybe we need to ask ourselves, do we really know Jesus? Maybe another way to ask that would be, how familiar are you with the Gospels? When I was living in D.C., I was on the plane taking a late flight home, sitting next to a young girl. She was probably 16, 17. I had my collar on and we got talking, and she said, somehow in the course of the conversation, she acknowledged that she was running away from home and was in the midst of an awful lot of difficulties that were going on. Her story seemed to be remarkably akin to the story of the prodigal son, which we just heard this past Sunday at Mass, huh? And so I started to speak a little bit about that with her. And I said, you sound a little bit like the younger son in the story of the prodigal son. And she looked at me like I was from Mars. And I said, are you not familiar with the story of the prodigal son? And she says, no, never heard it. And I just looked at her and I says, oh my goodness, are you in for a wonderful evening?
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0: back. Catholic Answers Live. I'm Cy Kellett, your host, our guest, Desiree Cifuentes. And our topic, well, what do you do when you start to lose the faith? If you start to feel your faith slipping, you can give us a call, 888-318-7884. Maybe you want to help somebody else. I was going to just check back in with Kevin in Grand Isle, Nebraska. Kevin, you were talking about needing advice on drifting away and coming back. What did you think of what Desiree had to say?
1: I think it makes a lot of sense. I think the more I was asking, and the more, I wouldn't say more prayers that I'd asked the Lord, but if the Lord is allowing for all of these to happen, I did trust in, and I do trust in Him. I guess myself and my body is not willing, but like how she said in the beginning, it's not fake it till you make it, but just more or less just do it, you know? I feel like that's a way to grow, and it makes a lot more sense on if I ask for more, then He will give for more, but it's going to be confusing for me, and I just have to trust in Him, so it makes a lot of sense.
2: I'm glad it could be helpful, also, just because you're in Nebraska, and I quickly looked up exactly where Grand Island is. It's not that far from Boys Town, Nebraska, which is a fabulously Catholic space and place. So if you have a free weekend and you feel like taking a drive to see some inspirational people and get more in touch with your faith, I would definitely go out there. I love Boys Town, and I'm always trying to go back.
0: Can I ask you?
1: I'll definitely check it out.
0: Oh, I was just going to ask you, Christine Flynn, we've had her on the show, and she wrote a book, and now I'm struggling for the title of it. Darren, maybe you could help me. Christine Flynn's book, because what the two of you were talking about reminded me of something that Christine Flynn became Christian by pretending to be, not really pretending, but just trying it out. She was going to give it, I think, a month. I think she was going to give it 30 days, and she said within 9 or 10 days, she knew she was a Christian. And it's such a great... it's such a great story and such a great book, and I think we have it. I think we can give it to you. But Darren, do you remember the name of Christine Flynn's? Oh, you wrote it down for me. Oh, I guess I should read the, not just spiritual. Yeah. So let's send that book to Kevin. I think Christine Flynn's an awesome person. I think you'll really enjoy the book. Just hang on, give us an address, and we will send it to you. And

0: And I will say thank you for the call. Okay, Kevin?
1: Sure. Thank you very much. God bless you guys.
0: God bless you, brother. God bless you. 888-318-7884 is the number. If you're struggling with faith, if it comes and goes, or maybe it feels like it might be going, you are welcome to call. Or if it's a neighbor or a friend or a relative, you can call on their behalf. 888-318-7884. Tom's in Oklahoma City. Tom, thank you for waiting. Go ahead with your question.
2: Hey, good evening. Thank you for taking my call.
0: Happy to. Tom, can you get just a little closer? Tom, a little closer to the phone. It's just a little bit hard to hear you.
2: Okay, hang on.
0: All right. Is the phone far away?
2: Okay, you hear me better now?
0: Oh, my gosh. Yes. What did you do? Get it in the backyard? Well, where had you thrown it? You sound good. Go ahead.
2: Yeah, it's a Bluetooth thing.
0: Bluetooth.
2: Okay, so I have a 16-year-old daughter. We are cradle Catholics, but she quoted me about 5 verses from the Old and New Testament where she perceives them as speaking by women in a derogative way, like women cannot speak, have to listen to their husband from Old Testament. When man defiles a woman, he has to marry her, and implies no divorce, but she takes it like, she's got raped and now she's entrapped in the relationship. And just she thinks like God could not write such an awful thing. She doesn't believe that, and she thinks the Bible is a man-made writing, and she feels offended by it. And I talked to her about the example of Mary, about other women, things like that. But she is just stuck on this thing. She just feels very, very kind of disappointed, at least to say.
3: So you're wondering how to engage on this topic with her of the Catholic Church does value women and it is respectful of women and on, is that correct?
2: Yeah, it's just I don't know how to relate the equality if that's portray the role what we have to pay and live to. Is the notion that okay, we all equal, we can all do some things together, like women and men. I mean, not likely that women can be firefighters, but also men cannot be mothers. So just recognizing that all the qualities and differences, but that's a struggle. It's just like I don't know what angle I can do to make a convincing case. Now, God is real, Catholic Church is the thing, and the faith is true. I'm just at the loss a little bit with those arguments. What I'm facing.
3: So I would say, first of all, you were touching on this just most recently, the differences between men and women. And so the church has been very clear that men and women are created distinctly, but are complementary and both equal in dignity. And there's a lot of church writing on that where, I hate to say this, but if you put in Catholic men and women equal dignity, you'll pull up a lot of stuff that will help with that topic. But the other thing to help with is, it sounds kind of like she's zeroing in on certain things and she's viewing everything through a very macroscopic lens and not necessarily viewing everything through the micro. So, through the macro. So if you want to give her an overarching view that may help her digest this a little bit better. The Bible itself, Old Testament, New Testament, is the story of God walking humanity through time back to him. So before the fall, things were the way you could say God wanted them to be, to put it simply. But then Adam and Eve did what they did, and humanity was separated from God. And in this separation where they fell so far, God never stopped reaching out to them. However, because of our proclivity to sin, we would do things that would offend God, offend how we were made, would go against the very things that we are made for, that moral code that's written on all of our hearts and things like that. But God never stopped. You see it actually frequently throughout the Old Testament. God gets so fed up with his people that I'm just done. I don't even want to see all of you necessarily, or I don't want to talk to you or whatever, but he never gives up and he never goes away. And so if you start to view the things that God does through that lens, you see it through time where God starts implementing more and more rules and revealing more and more of himself and walking humanity more and more toward those Christian ethics that we know now. And you see it in the New Testament where Jesus is asked, divorce was allowed before, but it's not anymore. Why is that? He's like, well, it wasn't that way in the beginning. And that's one of those signs pointing toward, in the beginning, things were one way. We fell, we separated from that timeline, I guess you could say, and God has continued to walk with us toward that restoration. And so when you see things in the Old Testament that are horrific, it is consequence of sin, and it is that people are not ready yet to hear something better. So we know better, and that's why when we look back and we read things like the rape of Dinah and things like that, we're horrified, because how could that be? And yet still, unfortunately, horrifically, these things happen today. So on some level, we understand. And on another level, we know that it's wrong. And it is in hearing these bad things that we come to know better just how wrong they are and how we ought not to repeat them, and how God is the antithesis of all of these things and the antidote to all of them as well. So the final thing that I can think that would fit in really nicely here is that, well, two things. One, when an artist is creating, more often than not, the final thing that artist creates is what that artist considers their highest good. And man was made first, then woman. So you could argue that God views women the highest, the peak, the pinnacle of creation. And also, the greatest human being, according to the Catholic Church, the greatest human being to have ever lived who is not God was a woman, his mother. The first woman to know of his person to know of his resurrection was a woman. There is a lot of things that we can point to, both on that macroscopic scale of understanding what the story of the Bible is, and on the microscopic scale of looking to individual women and how God uplifts them and stories are devoted to their faith and things like that. You can point to just as many beautiful stories of women in the Bible and the goodness of women that is portrayed and told to us by how God treats women, makes women, and how the church views and upholds women. Women actually never got more rights and never got more love until the Christian church came along and established these things. Like, it is because of the Catholic Church that women are held in the esteem that they're in today, and that we don't still live like the women of the Old Testament did.
0: What do you think, Tom?
2: I like the word that you used, restoration. That's a good angle. The other word used, the micro level, and when I talked to her, I said, "Dad, you always try to tell me that everything is in a context. You just have to see broad things." I was like, "Yeah, that's how it is. You have to read the whole, you know, the passage, what the context was about." But she's still stuck on this thing. And I like what you said about the artist thing, because that's what I say that too, that that women are human being 2.0, smaller, more refined, more intelligent, more clever, more nimble. So yeah, we are primitive animals comparing to women, and they are a lot more sophisticated. So I'm using those arguments, but I don't know if I use this one first. So I'm going to bring it up. So thank you for those keywords.
0: Tom, two things. I would be happy to send you a book called Hard Sayings by Trent Horn, where he goes into in great detail the really hard stuff in the scriptures, where people go, I don't know about that, and this includes the passage you referred to at the beginning of your call. And so I say I'll send you the book, because I don't know if it's something you want to give to your daughter, but it's something that will help you to look at the explanation of why that's in the scripture and what God is doing there, and how we deal as Catholics with the hard things. Because it would be silly to say that the whole Bible is on first reading clearly, you know, something the modern person would be comfortable with. It ain't. So we need help with these things. I can give you that book because we have a donor who will pay for it. But I'm going to recommend a book to you because I like this book and I like this author, Bronwyn McShay. She's a historian, and she wrote a book called Women of the Church, What Every Catholic Should Know. And it does start with women of the Old Testament and goes all the way through the women of the modern era. And it's just a great book. And your daughter might find that it's the history of women in Christianity and in Judaism is not what maybe she is getting on whatever TikTok video is promoting this idea that the Bible is about hatred of women or oppressing women or something like that. So I will give you the book Hard Sayings if you hang on and give us an address. I will recommend to you Bronwyn McShay's very fine book, Women of the Church, What Every Catholic Should Know. That one you might give to your daughter. I have to take a quick break. We're talking about what to do when the faith is faltering, maybe yours or someone else's. Our guest is Desiree Cifuentes. You are welcome to call 888-318-7884.
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1: Hi, this is Mike Aquilino with a few words about St. Cyprian. Cyprian was born to a rich family in Carthage, North Africa. As an adult, he converted to Christianity, and soon he was named bishop of his city. He led the church through a time of multiple crises, including persecution. He himself died a martyr.

0: Welcome back. Catholic Answers Live. Thanks for being here with us on this probably warm summer evening or afternoon, wherever you are. I'm sure it is here outside. We're very grateful that you would take the time to spend with us. And we're talking about what to do when the faith starts to falter. Desiree Cifuentes, our guest. You should check out her work. You can find it on, well, just put in Uncatechized Catholic in your search bar. You will come across it. You'll come across her work on YouTube, her work on Instagram, and maybe other places that I don't know about. Are there other places that I don't know about? Am I missing something?
1: I'm on the Forsaken TikTok as well.
0: Oh, you're on TikTok? And we invited you on this show? What kind of mistake? Who booked it? Oh, this will not happen again. This is your last appearance here. No, I'm only kidding, though. Please don't take that seriously. We need you to come back. John in Albany, New York. Thank you very much for the call. Welcome. Go ahead with your question for Desiree.
2: Give me just a second.
0: Are you going
2: to
0: get...
2: You
0: getting the phone better? Is that what you're doing, John?
2: Yes.
0: Okay.
2: Yes, sorry.
0: No, yeah. That's good. We want the good phone connection. Go ahead.
2: Okay, thank you. So, thanks for taking my call.
0: Sure.
2: My question was that, I'm definitely starting to come to Catholicism, but I feel like I've been making, so much, or getting lost so much into the intellectual side of Catholicism, that I'm not making room for the faith side of things. How would you answer that? How do you get around? Because there's so much to research, saints and all the church fathers and everything.
1: Sure. So the thing that I come across, I think, most, and I see it a lot. Can I ask, John, how old are you?
2: Yeah, I'm 38.
1: Okay, so then you're not in this group, actually. It's very common among Gen Zs to very much intellectualize their faith, but you're a fellow millennial, so I'm glad that you're in this camp. But when it comes to choosing the faith side of things and embracing it more and what have you, you have to come down to what is maybe the holdup. I'm a person where I'm more logical. I'm not hyper emotional, things like that. And I think that that's something that a lot of men resonate with. But I sometimes feel, for me, that at times being able to embrace the emotional, the out of control, the whatever, I don't desire to do that all the time, because of a fear that it'll be wrong or that it will be something that I'm not making sense of. But that's a deficit on my end. So fear can be the antithesis of love in many ways. And doing some self-searching and determining

0: is there a part of me that's a little bit afraid of, you know, what if I'm made a fool because I'm taking this thing off on faith and not because I can intellectually argue for it. But to have faith in the Lord is to love the Lord. And the Bible is clear that love is the greatest of all things. And if you don't have love, you have nothing. And so there's an intellectualizing, I guess you could say, there's some path there that you can follow that's biblically based. But there's a thing that evangelists say to one another sometimes when we're talking about how to help bring people to the Lord. And the phrase is, what you win them with is what you win them to. And I'm sure you know what that means, but just in case somebody out there doesn't, what I'm saying is when you win somebody to the faith with anything other than love, you're winning them to something other than love. And as I said, since the Bible says love is the greatest of all things, if it's not love, it's not Jesus. So if you're winning somebody over with pomp and circumstance, with traditional trappings, with, let's say the opposite, guitars and drums, with beating you over the head, I call it cage stage Catholicism, where, you know, submit to Rome or die or something. I don't know what they say, but anything like that isn't actually authentically Jesus. And so then when you win them with that, they come to the faith. And then one of two things happens is they recognize eventually that that's not the true faith, hopefully. And then they either say, ah, so that was wrong, and now my interior disposition needs to change and conform to the church, or they become stubborn and they say, well, my interior disposition won't change. Therefore, either the church needs to change or I'm going to go somewhere else. And then you get into some trouble. So I would say soul searching, determining if you're a little bit afraid of being proven silly or, you know, wrong at some points because you take things off of faith out of love of the Lord, and being comfortable with trusting the Lord in that, and that he's not going to make a fool of you as long as you're authentically following him and not just your own ideas or desires or best interpretations of things. Does that make sense?
1: Yeah, absolutely. Thank you. Thank you very much.
0: I'm glad. Wow, sometimes I do a lot of yapping. I have to make sure.
2: But John, you sound like a satisfied customer.
1: I am, definitely. Thank you.
2: All right. Thank you.
0: Five stars from me.
2: What did I missed it?
0: I said five stars for me.
2: She just gave herself a five-star review. Would you agree with that, John? Can she have a five-star review from you?
1: I would agree.
2: Okay, very good. I'll tell you what. If you'd like a copy of The Early Church Was the Catholic Church by Joe Heschmeyer, just hang on. Give us an address. We'll send it off to you. We very much appreciate the call. I'm going to go up to, where am I going? Sacramento, I guess. We'll talk to George in Sacramento, California, watching on YouTube. George, welcome. Go ahead with your question for our guest, Desiree Cifuentes.
3: Howdy, guys. How are you?
2: Good, thank you.
0: Howdy, George.
3: Good. Thank you, Desiree, for taking my call. I have seen you on Instagram, and I just want to say I'm a very big fan.
0: Yay! Hello!
3: So, you're doing a very good apostolate, and you're reaching out to a lot of people. And even if you weren't, if it was just one or two, and, you know, you brought them closer to God, that would still be successful.
0: Thank you.
3: My question was, speaking, you know, if you could speak, if the church could speak, you know, pastorally to those who are sympathetic to SSPX members right now, you know, what would the church say to them? You know, I haven't read any of the documents. I don't know. I imagine that Pope Leo or Pope or Holy Father has spoken to them many times. I believe there was one letter in February, but I really should have done some reading. But what would you tell people who, what is the church's pastoral position towards people who are sympathetic towards SSPX, but specifically, you know, and this is also the case for people who just are very appreciative of tradition. You know, they go to TLM, perhaps one of the other orders who are still in good standing with the church, like the Priestly Fraternity of St. Peter, for example. Who really just appreciate reverence, and they see so much going on in the church. You know, maybe they're not the biggest fans of Vatican II or modernity, but they just really want reverence in their churches, and and in our culture, and especially towards our Lord in the Blessed Eucharist. What does the Church say to these people who associate themselves with SSPX? What is that message that Holy Mother Church is speaking to her children right now?
0: Sure. So you brought up, obviously, SSPX, and then also things like tradition, Vatican II, things like that. And so to speak sort of on a macro level to those things, the Church actually has a precedent and makes room for respectful dissent. She does say that in a series of circumstances and things like that, you should essentially, that the default position is to respectfully believe whatever the leaders of the Church are telling you. Now, you may interiorly not be sure, need to do more research, what have you. But even if it is something where, you know, you've done some research and you just still can't quite sit right with it and you feel like you need to question it, to keep the questioning respectful and to be open to understanding whatever it is that you're struggling with. And so to be specific to the SSPX, I think everybody wants reverent masses. Everybody wants to see Jesus treated with reverence. And without getting too deep in the weeds, I will say, just based off of a few things that you've said, is that what is reverent and traditional can in many ways be cultural. So a reverent mass in the United States may look a little bit different than a reverent mass in Argentina or in Africa or anything like that. So being open to the fact that the Church is not just American or anything else, that it is universal. And so there's going to be some flex in the joints, if you will, to keep everybody within. But also to understand that Vatican II isn't wrong or bad. And so to reject Vatican II is probably a fundamental misunderstanding of Vatican II. And you should probably, not you, but, you know, broad, plural you, should probably read Vatican II and be really intimate with it and try and not look for the spots to tear it down, but look for the spots to steel man it and to see, okay, this document's actually pretty good and maybe some people kind of failed. And that's not lovely on an institutional level, but also wherever people are, we will find failure. So being sympathetic to the SSPX cause is understandable. And I don't think that the desire to have reverence and tradition and things like that is bad, but when it comes down to the institutional Church and respecting the authority that's been vested in the popes through all of history, it comes down to, do I actually believe what in the authority that Jesus established, or do I not? And do I respect and assent even when I find it difficult, or am I ultimately the arbiter of right and wrong in my heart? And for people who really grapple with it for themselves, or, you know, not willing to put themselves outside of the Church, but they really struggle with it, I would say be the change that you want to see. Our parishes are, many of them, suffering for lack of volunteers who are willing to help institute certain things. And if you can bring that tradition and that reverence to your parish, then you should do that, and you'll be a lot happier.
2: Desiree, thank you very much. Thank you very much to all of our callers. I'm sorry there were so many people who want to talk to you. We didn't get to them all. George in Sacramento, thank you for the call and for the question. Check out Desiree's work, Uncatechized Catholic. Are you a little bit uncatechized? Well, she can help you fix that. Desiree, I hope we'll do this many, many more times. Thank you.
0: You soon, Zach.
2: All right, that'll do it for us. We'll see you tomorrow, God willing, right here on Catholic Answers Live.

Have you ever heard someone say, oh, another birthday? G.K. Chesterton says, a man's birthday reminds him that he is alive, when his immediate affairs would only remind him that he's at work or at play or in business or in debt. Your birthday is a chance to celebrate being born. And being born is a reason to rejoice. The best birthday gift any of us ever received was the first one, the gift of life itself. Chesterton says every time a baby is born, it's as if God has created a new sun and a new moon, because there's a new soul gazing out at creation. So if today is your birthday, happy birthday.

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2: This is Deacon Steve Greco. 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
7: 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Today we pray in adoration. Holy Trinity, simple unity, mighty God, we humble ourselves before you, for you are holy and worthy of our adoration. We stand in awe of you who have always been and always will be. All things come from you, and there is nothing that exists that does not have its source in you. Thus it is that all thanksgiving is yours. All honor and glory and praise belong to you, O Holy Trinity, Father, Son, and Holy Spirit. Amen.
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0: The Glorious Mysteries of the Holy Rosary with Mother Angelica and the nuns of Our Lady of the Angels Monastery.
1: In the name of the Father, and of the Son, and of the Holy Spirit.
2: Amen.
1: I believe in God, the Father Almighty, Creator of heaven and earth, and in Jesus Christ, His only Son, our Lord, who was conceived by the Holy Spirit, born of the Virgin Mary, suffered under Pontius Pilate, was crucified, died, and was buried. He descended into hell. The third day He rose again from the dead. He ascended into heaven and sits at the right hand of God, the Father Almighty, from whence He shall come to judge the living and the dead.

0: blessed is the fruit of thy womb, Jesus.
1: Holy Mary, Mother of God, pray for us sinners now and at the hour of our death. Amen.
0: Hail Mary, full of grace, the Lord is with thee. Blessed art thou among women, and blessed is the fruit of thy womb, Jesus.
1: Holy Mary, Mother of God, pray for us sinners now and at the hour of our death. Amen.
0: Hail Mary, full of grace, the Lord is with thee. Blessed art thou amongst women, and blessed is the fruit of thy womb, Jesus.
1: Holy Mary, Mother of God, pray for us sinners now and at the hour of our death. Amen.
0: Glory be to the Father, and to the Son, and to the Holy Spirit.
2: As it was in the beginning, is now, and ever shall be, world without end. Amen.
0: The first glorious mystery, the resurrection.
3: All the trials, sufferings, heartaches, and disappointments will seem as nothing compared to the glory your sufferings merited for us. They shall all seem like a dream, and the vision of your face will fill our souls with exquisite joy.
0: Our Father, who art in heaven, hallowed be thy name. Thy kingdom come, thy will be done on earth as it is in heaven.
1: Give us this day our daily bread, and forgive us our trespasses, as we forgive those who trespass against us. And lead us not into temptation, but deliver us from evil. Amen.
0: Hail Mary, full of grace, the Lord is with thee. Blessed art thou among women, and blessed is the fruit of thy womb, Jesus.
1: Holy Mary, Mother of God, pray for us sinners now and at the hour of our death. Amen.
0: Hail Mary, full of grace, the Lord is with thee. Blessed art thou amongst women, and blessed is the fruit of thy womb, Jesus.
1: Holy Mary, Mother of God, pray for us sinners now and at the hour of our death. Amen.
0: Hail Mary, full of grace, the Lord is with thee. Blessed art thou amongst women, and blessed is the fruit of thy womb, Jesus.
1: Holy Mary, Mother of God, pray for us sinners now and at the hour of our death. Amen.
0: Hail Mary, full of grace, the Lord is with thee. Blessed art thou among women, and blessed is the fruit of thy womb, Jesus.
1: Holy Mary, Mother of God, pray for us sinners now and at the hour of our death. Amen.
0: Hail Mary, full of grace, the Lord is with thee. Blessed art thou among women, and blessed is the fruit of thy womb, Jesus.
1: Holy Mary, Mother of God, pray for us sinners now and at the hour of our death. Amen.
0: Hail Mary, full of grace, the Lord is with thee. Blessed art thou amongst the women, and blessed is the fruit of thy womb, Jesus.

0: grace, the Lord is with thee. Blessed art thou amongst women, and blessed is the fruit of thy womb, Jesus.
1: Holy Mary, Mother of God, pray for us sinners now and at the hour of our death. Amen.
0: Glory be to the Father, and to the Son, and to the Holy Spirit.

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1: Forgive us our sins, save us from fires in hell, and lead all souls to heaven, especially those who most need thy mercy.
0: The second glorious mystery, the Ascension.
2: Dear Jesus, we want to rise above the demands of our emotions and have the courage to live in spirit and truth. Grant us the faith that is always aware of the invisible reality, the hope that trusts in your promises, and the love that seeks not itself.
0: Our Father, who art in heaven, hallowed be thy name. Thy kingdom come, thy will be done, on earth as it is in heaven.
1: Give us this day our daily bread, and forgive us our trespasses, as we forgive those who trespass against us. And lead us not into temptation, but deliver us from evil. Amen.
0: Hail Mary, full of grace, the Lord is with thee. Blessed art thou among women, and blessed is the fruit of thy womb,

0: Lord is with thee. Blessed art thou amongst women, and blessed is the fruit of thy womb, Jesus.
1: Holy Mary, Mother of God, pray for us sinners now and at the hour of our death. Amen.
0: Hail Mary, full of grace, the Lord is with thee. Blessed art thou among women, and blessed is the fruit of thy womb, Jesus.
1: Holy Mary, Mother of God, pray for us sinners now and at the hour of our death. Amen.
0: Hail Mary, full of grace, the Lord is with thee. Blessed art thou amongst women, and blessed is the fruit of thy womb, Jesus.
1: Holy Mary, Mother of God, pray for us sinners now and at the hour of our death. Amen.
0: Hail Mary, full of grace, the Lord is with thee. Blessed art thou among women, and blessed is the fruit of thy womb, Jesus.
1: Holy Mary, Mother of God, pray for us sinners now and at the hour of our death. Amen.
0: Hail Mary, full of grace, the Lord is with thee. Blessed art thou amongst women, and blessed is the fruit of thy womb, Jesus.

0: blessed is the fruit of thy womb, Jesus.
1: Holy Mary, Mother of God, pray for us sinners now and at the hour of our death. Amen.
0: Hail Mary, full of grace, the Lord is with thee. Blessed art thou amongst women, and blessed is the fruit of thy womb, Jesus.
1: Holy Mary, Mother of God, pray for us sinners now and at the hour of our death. Amen.
0: Hail Mary, full of grace, the Lord is with thee. Blessed art thou among women, and blessed is the fruit of thy womb, Jesus.
1: Holy Mary, Mother of God, pray for us sinners now and at the hour of our death. Amen.
0: Hail Mary, full of grace, the Lord is with thee. Blessed art thou among women, and blessed is the fruit of thy womb, Jesus.
1: Holy Mary, Mother of God, pray for us.
0: And to the Son, and to the Holy Spirit.
1: As it was in the beginning, is now, and ever shall be, world without end. Amen.
0: O my Jesus,
2: forgive us our sins, save us from the fires of hell, and lead all souls to heaven, especially those in most need of your mercy.
0: That third glorious mystery, the descent of the Holy Spirit.
3: Holy Spirit, give to us an increase of your gifts and the grace that assures your presence in our souls.

0: Our Father who art in heaven, hallowed be thy name. Thy kingdom come, thy will be done on earth as it is in heaven.
1: Give us this day our daily bread, and forgive us our trespasses, as we forgive those who trespass against us. And lead us not into temptation, but deliver us from evil. Amen.
0: Hail Mary, full of grace, the Lord is with thee. Blessed art thou among women, and blessed is the fruit of thy womb, Jesus.
1: Holy Mary, Mother of God, pray for us sinners now and at the hour of our death. Amen.
0: Hail Mary, full of grace, the Lord is with thee. Blessed art thou amongst women, and blessed is the fruit of thy womb, Jesus.

0: Blessed art thou amongst women, and blessed is the fruit of thy womb, Jesus.
1: Holy Mary, Mother of God, pray for us sinners, now and at the hour of our death. Amen.
0: Hail Mary, full of grace, the Lord is with thee. Blessed art thou among women, and blessed is the fruit of thy womb, Jesus.
1: Holy Mary, Mother of God, pray for us sinners now and at the hour of our death. Amen.
0: Among women, and blessed is the fruit of thy womb, Jesus.
1: Holy

0: is with thee. Blessed art thou amongst the women, and blessed is the fruit of thy womb, Jesus.
1: Holy Mary, Mother of God, pray for us sinners now and at the hour of our death. Amen.
0: Hail Mary, full of grace, the Lord is with thee. Blessed art thou among women, and blessed is the fruit of thy womb, Jesus.

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Blessed art thou amongst women, and blessed is the fruit of thy womb, Jesus. Hail Mary, full of grace, the Lord is with thee. Blessed art thou amongst women, and blessed is the fruit of thy womb, Jesus.

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1: Holy Mary, Mother of God, pray for us sinners now and at the hour of our death. Amen.
0: Glory be to the Father, and to the Son, and to the Holy Spirit.
1: As it was in the beginning, is now, and ever shall be, world without end. Amen.
0: O my Jesus,
1: forgive us our sins, save us from the fires of hell, and lead all souls to heaven, especially those who most need thy mercy.
0: The fourth glorious mystery, the Assumption.
2: Dear Mary, Queen and Mother, let your Assumption into heaven give us the assurance and courage to be Christians in word and deed. Let us rise above the things of this world, so that our thoughts may be with you in heaven.
0: Our Father, who art in heaven, hallowed be thy name, thy kingdom come, thy will be done on earth as it is in heaven.
1: Give us this day our daily bread,
0: full of grace, the Lord is with thee. Blessed art thou amongst the women, and blessed is the fruit of thy womb, Jesus.

0: of grace, the Lord is with thee. 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
1: Holy Mary, Mother of God, pray for us sinners, now and at the hour of our death. Amen.
0: Hail Mary, full of grace, the Lord is with thee. Blessed art thou amongst women, and blessed is the fruit of thy womb, Jesus.

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1: Holy Mary, Mother of God, pray for us sinners now and at the hour of our death. Amen.
0: Hail Mary, full of grace, the Lord is with thee. Blessed art thou amongst women, and blessed is the fruit of thy womb, Jesus.
1: Holy Mary, Mother of God, pray for us sinners now and at the hour of our death. Amen.
0: Hail Mary, full of grace, the Lord is with thee. Blessed art thou amongst women, and blessed is the fruit of thy womb, Jesus.

0: of grace, the Lord is with thee. Blessed art thou amongst women, and blessed is the fruit of thy womb, Jesus.
1: Holy Mary, Mother of God, pray for us sinners now and at the hour of our death. Amen.
0: Hail Mary, full of grace, the Lord is with thee. Blessed art thou among women, and blessed is the fruit of thy womb, Jesus.
1: Holy Mary, Mother of God, pray for us sinners now and at the hour of our death. Amen.
0: Glory be to the Father, and to the Son, and to the Holy Spirit.
1: As it was in the beginning, is now, and ever shall be, world without end. Amen.
0: O my Jesus,
1: forgive us our sins, save us from the fires of hell, and lead all souls to heaven, especially those who most need thy mercy.
0: The fifth glorious mystery, the coronation.
2: Dear Mother, the justice of God was not satisfied with reuniting your body and soul. So your divine Son, King and Lord, deigned to crown you as Queen of heaven and earth.
0: Our Father, who art in heaven, hallowed be thy name. Thy kingdom come, thy will be done on earth as it is in heaven.
1: Give us this day our daily bread, and forgive us our trespasses, as we forgive those who trespass against us. And lead us not into temptation, but deliver us from evil. Amen.
0: Hail Mary, full of grace, the Lord is with thee. Blessed art thou among women, and blessed is the fruit of thy womb, Jesus. Hail Mary, full of grace, the Lord is with thee. Blessed art thou among women, and blessed is the fruit of thy womb, Jesus.
1: Holy Mary, Mother of God, pray for us sinners now and at the hour of our death. Amen.
0: Hail Mary, full of grace, the Lord is with thee. Blessed art thou among women, and blessed is the fruit of thy womb, Jesus.

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0: blessed is the fruit of thy womb, Jesus.
1: Holy Mary, Mother of God, pray for us sinners now and at the hour of our death. Amen.
0: Hail Mary, full of grace, the Lord is with thee. Blessed art thou amongst women, and blessed is the fruit of thy womb, Jesus.

0: Jesus.
1: Holy Mary, Mother of God, pray for us sinners now and at the hour of our death. Amen.
0: Hail Mary, full of grace, the Lord is with thee. Blessed art thou amongst women, and blessed is the fruit of thy womb, Jesus.
1: Holy Mary, Mother of God, pray for us sinners now and at the hour of our death. Amen.
0: Glory be to the Father, and to the Son, and to the Holy Spirit.
1: As it was in the beginning, is now, and ever shall be, world without end. Amen.
0: O my Jesus,
1: forgive us our sins, save us from the fires of hell, and lead all souls to heaven, especially those who most need thy mercy.
0: Hail, Holy Queen.

0: Pray for us, Holy Mother of God.
1: That we may be worthy of the promises of Christ.
0: Let us pray. O God,
1: whose only begotten Son, by his life, death, and resurrection, has purchased for us the rewards of eternal life, grant us this teaching, that we may take upon these mysteries of the Most Holy Virgin, of the Blessed Virgin Mary, we may imitate what they contain, and obtain what they promise, through the same Christ our Lord. Amen.
0: May the divine assistance remain always with us. In the name of the Father, and the Son, and the Holy Spirit.
2: Amen. 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

0: All day today, we celebrate the feast of St. Bonaventure, Franciscan friar, theologian, author, and doctor of the Church.
1: He is honored by the Church as a saint with the title of the Seraphic Doctor.
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1: One of the greatest theologians and Franciscan mystics in church history, Bonaventure also wrote a biography of St. Francis that was commissioned by the Franciscans themselves. It took a saint and true mystic to understand a true saint and mystic. He died in 1274.
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4: This is a digital moment with Sandra McDevitt. Did you know if you want to understand God, Exodus 34 is a great place to start? Exodus 34 verses 6 to 7 lists 13 attributes of God. Among the list, He is merciful, gracious, slow to anger, abounding in both love and faithfulness. He is merciful down all generations. God forgives iniquity, transgression, and sin, intentional or not. He is also a God of justice, punishing sin. We are made in God's image and likeness. These attributes of compassion, forgiveness, and faithfulness should be ours to follow also. When someone asks what our God is like, read Exodus 34, verses 6 to 7 to them. I'm Sandra McDevitt for EWTN Radio.
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7: Welcome to the Wisdom of Father Groeschel. Over the years, Father Benedict Groeschel has produced many wonderful teaching series for EWTN, and we're delighted to showcase a number of them for you. On today's show, an episode from the series God the Father. Here's Father Groeschel.
8: Hello, I'm Father Benedict Groeschel of the Franciscan Friars of the Renewal from the South Bronx in New York, and I'm here today with our 12th segment in our series on God the Father. And if you've been following the series, you know that I promised you today that we would, in this segment, take a trip to purgatory. We've been talking about meeting with God at the time of death, and the vast majority of Christians agree that there are two possibilities, at least. One is eternal life in heaven, which we're going to discuss in the 13th segment. One is hell, that I don't like to discuss at all, but it's very much there. And then, for the vast majority of Christians, we recognize the possibility of a time or an experience of purification, an intermediate state called purgatory, or the place of expiation in the Orthodox churches. And just let me reiterate the scripture quotation, which is often used to validate this. This is from 1 Corinthians 3, 15, well, actually 11. And he's talking about, let each one be careful to build their foundation on Christ. According to the commission of God given to me, like a skilled master builder, I laid a foundation, and another man is building upon it. Let each man take care how he builds on it. For no other foundation can anyone lay than that which is laid, which is Christ Jesus. Now if anyone builds on this foundation with gold, silver, precious stones, wood, hay, stubble, each man's work will become manifest for the day. Speaking of the day of judgment. For the day will disclose it, because it will be revealed with

fire, and the fire will test what sort of work each one has done. If the work which any man has built on the foundation survives, he will receive a reward. And if any man's work is burned up, he will suffer loss, though he himself will be saved, but only as through fire. From the very early times of the church, from at least the second century, people said that after death, there was a cleansing of the soul, not a meriting of eternal life by any means, but a cleansing of the soul, a getting rid of all of the things that stood between the soul and complete union with God through Jesus Christ our Lord. And this idea of purgatory, or the place of expiation, prompted early Christians, without exception, to pray for the dead. Because if you pray for the dead, you are acknowledging that they're neither in heaven nor in hell. Because if they're already in hell, it won't do them any good, and if they're in heaven, they don't need it. And so the whole idea of prayer for the dead and purification came together. At the time of the Reformation, for a couple of reasons, Luther and Calvin, Zwingli, denied the existence of this experience. They were going against the whole Christian tradition when they did it, and perhaps they were more motivated by anything else than by the foolish and erroneous customs surrounding indulgences. So people thought they could buy somebody out of purgatory. And it gave purgatory a very bad name. At the same time, some believers in the Catholic faith were making it so horrible, so terrible, that you'd wonder how it had anything to do with the mercy of God at all. Even Dante, who says that he would return to purgatory, presented it sort of as the antechamber of hell. And that's not what it is. We spoke to you about St. Catherine of Genoa, who in her beautiful doctrine teaches that the fire of purgatory is the fire of the love of the soul being drawn toward God, who is calling to it with loving gestures. But the soul knows that there are still some things standing in the way. Now, I promised you I was going to take you on a trip to purgatory. This is a dramatic reading of a poem. So get comfortable, but not too comfortable, because whether you believe in it or not, you may be heading toward purgatory. And this will help you get ready. This poem is written by the great scholar, the venerable Cardinal John Henry Newman. Cardinal Newman is up for consideration for canonization, and his reputation has achieved the rank of venerable. This is called The Dream of Gerontius. Newman published it in 1865 in England because so many Protestant people were confused about the meaning of the Catholic teaching on purgatory. Gerontius means the old man. We get gerontol, gerontology. Those words come from gerontos in Greek, an old man. And this man is praying in the distance. Sometimes he will hear the people around his bed praying. Later on, he hears the angels praying. And I can't give you the whole poem. I should tell you that it inspired a magnificent piece of music called The Dream of Gerontius by Sir Edward Elgar, who wrote Pomp and Circumstance, which they play when you're graduating. He was a choir director in a Catholic church in England. And the dream begins. Now picture the old man there in bed. The priest is there. His relatives are gathered around the bed, and they're praying. And the old man says, "Dear Jesus, I am near to death, and you're calling me. I know it now. Not by the symptom of my faltering breath, this chill at my heart, the dampness on my brow. It's a new feeling never felt before, that I'm going, that I am no more, this strange innermost abandonment. Pray for me, my friends, a visitor is knocking his dire summons at my door, the like of

whom to scare me and to daunt has never come before. It's death, O loving friends, your prayers, it's he. As though my very being had given way, as I had no more substance now, and could fall back on nothing to be my stay. Help, loving Lord, thou my sole refuge. I can turn nowhere, but must needs decay, and drop throughout the universal frame into that shapeless, scopeless, blank abyss, that utter nothingness of which I came. This is that has come to pass in me. O horror, this it is, my dearest, this. Pray for me, who have no strength to pray myself. And in the background you hear the prayers, Kyrie eleison, Christi eleison, Holy Mary, Mother of God, pray for me. And then he gets a bit more strength and he says to himself, prepare to meet your God. And while the storm of bewilderment is for a moment spent, and before fresh ruin falls upon me, use well this interval to pray. And he prays, but along with the people. Firmly and truly, I believe God is three, God is one. I acknowledge Jesus Christ as God and man. I trust and hope most fully in his manhood crucified. And then he stops praying. I can pray no more, for it comes again, that sense of ruin which is worse than pain, that masterful negation and collapse of all that makes me a man, as though I bent over the dizzy brink of some sheer infinite descent, or worse, as though down, down forever I was falling through the solid framework of created things and must sink and sink into the vast abyss. O Jesus, help me. Mary, pray for me. And in the background, you hear the prayers going on. Holy Mary, Mother of God, pray for us sinners now and at the hour of our death. Amen. He can hear the priest praying. Go forth on your journey, O Christian soul. Depart from this world. Go in the name of God, the Father who created you. In the name of Jesus Christ, the living Son of God who bled for you. In the name of the Holy Spirit, who has been poured out on you. Go, the priest is saying. Now this is Gerontius, in the dream of Gerontius. He's hearing all of the prayers, he's so frightened, and suddenly he changes. I went to sleep, and I awake refreshed, a strange refreshment, for I feel in me an inexpressive lightness, a sense of freedom, as I were at last myself, and never had been before. But how still it is. I no more hear the busy beat of time, nor my own fluttering breath, nor struggling pulse, nor does one moment differ from the next. I had a dream, someone said softly. He's gone. And a sigh went round the room, and I heard the priest's voice cry, Subveniente, kneel down. And they all knelt in prayer. I hear him still, but thin and low and fainter and more faint, the sound comes at an ever-widening interval. This silence pours a solitariness into the very center of my soul. Am I alive or am I dead? Am I in the body still, for I possess a sort of confidence that clings to me, that each particular organ holds its place as before, combining with the rest into one symmetry that wraps me round and makes me a man? But I know not. I know, but I know not how I know. The vast universe where I have dwelt is leaving me, or am I leaving it? Or I or it is rushing on wings of light or lightning on an outward course, and we're now a million miles apart. A gentle pressure tells me that I'm not moving myself, but borne forward on my way. And listen, I hear a singing. I cannot tell what the music is, whether I hear or touch or taste the tones. But what a beautiful melody. And now Gerontius, and this is so beautifully done by Sir Edward Elgar in the great musical masterpiece of this name,
the dream of Gerontius. He hears the voice. My work is done, my task is o'er, and so I come, taking it home, for the crown is won, alleluia, forevermore. My father gave in charge to me this child of earth, even from its birth, to serve and saved he is. This child of clay to me was given to rear and train by sorrow and pain in the narrow way from earth to heaven. And Gerontius says, it's a member of that family of wondrous beings who before the worlds were made millions of ages back, stood around the throne of God. He's never known sin, but through those cycles all but infinite, has a strong and pure celestial life, and bore to gaze on the unveiled face of God, and drink from the everlasting fount of truth, and serve God with keen ecstatic love, he begins to sing again. The angel sings the second time. O Lord, how wonderful in depth and height, but most in man, how wonderful thou art, with what a love, what soft persuasive might, victorious o'er the stubborn fleshly heart. Thy tale of complete of saints dost thou provide to fill the thrones which the angels lost by pride. The angel is singing and saying, this soul is to take the place of a seat at a seat that one of the angels lost through pride. And the angel has a few things to say. He's thinking for himself. He says, oh man, strange composite of heaven and earth, majesty dwarfed to baseness, fragrant flower running to poisonous seed, and seeming worth cloaking corruption, weakness mastering power, who are never so near to crime and shame as when thou hast achieved some deed of name. How should heavenly natures comprehend a thing made up of spirit and clay? Gerontius says, now I know surely I am at length out of my body. I have parted with the earth. I never could have heard those sounds, nor worshipped a voice so beautiful, so sweet, so like the voice of God. Nor have I even terror at the thought that I am so close to such saintliness. And the angel is praising God. Gerontius says, I'm going to speak to this angel. Mighty one, my Lord, my guardian spirit, hail. And the angel answers him, hail, my child, my brother, hail. What would you know? I will speak, Gerontius says. I will ask. I always believed that at the moment when the struggling soul quitted this mortal case, forthwith it fell under the awful presence of God, there to be judged and sent to its own place. What keeps me now from going to the Lord? And he says, you are not allowed to go yet, the angel answers. But with extremest speed you are hurrying to the just and holy judge. For scarcely are you disembodied now. Divide a moment as men measure time into its millionth part. And even less the interval since you have left your body. And the priest cried, kneel down. And they fell into prayer. Scarcely have they begun to pray. For spirits and men by different standards measure greater or lesser the flow of time. By sun and moon, primeval ordinances, by stars which rise and set unceasingly, by recurring seasons. Not so with us in the immaterial world, but intervals in their succession are measured by living thoughts alone and grow and wane with intensity. And time is not a common property. What is long is short, what is swift is slow, what is near distant, what is received and grasped by this mind and that is not by everyone. And he tells him that in eternity there's a different time. Gerontius has an interesting question. Dear angel, tell me, why have I no fear of meeting God?
Along my earthly life, the thought of death and judgment

judgment was to me most terrible. Even if I saw a crucifix, I saw it as a severe judge. And now the hour has come, and I have no fear. And at this very balance of my destiny, now close upon me, I look forward with serenest joy. Now this is important. Listen to what the angel says. It's because before you feared that you do not fear now. For you have forestalled the agony of fear, and for you the bitterness of death is already past. Also, because already in your soul your judgment has begun. A certain prophecy is upon you, a ray of light straight from the judge, expressing your judgment. That calm and joy uprising in your soul is the first fruit to you of your reward, because your heaven has begun. And Gerontius realizes that he has been saved. Now, for several pages, they come and they pass by the devils, the evil spirits who are mocking them. And Gerontius is puzzled because he can hear them, but he can't see them. And the angel explains to him, "You have neither touch nor taste nor hearing now. You live in a world of signs and types. The presentations of the most holy truths, living and strong, which now encompass you. A disembodied soul, you have by right no connection with anything but yourself. But lest so stern a solitude should break your being, in his mercy God has given you some lower measure of perception, which seems to you through ear or nerves or palate, although they are gone." And he explains to him that he does not have the power to see, but he has a power as if to feel and touch and hear. "All you have lost, new made and glorified, how even now the consummated saints see God in heaven, I cannot explain. Meanwhile, let it suffice to you to possess such means of converse as are granted you, though till the beatific vision you are blind. For even in purgatory, which comes like fire, it is fire without light." And Gerontius says, "God's will be done. I am not worthy to ever see again the face of day, far less God's countenance, which is the very sun. Nevertheless, in life, when I look forward to my purgatory, it was my solace to believe that before I plunged into that avenging flame, I would have one sight of him." And the angel says, "You're right. For one moment, you will see the Lord. And at that time, when you are arraigned before the dread tribunal, and your lot is announced forever, on his right hand among the pure elect, what is to the soul's sight is by a lightning flash will come to you, and you will see amid the profound dark he whom your soul loves. And you would want to approach him for one moment, but you know not, my child, what you ask, because the sight of the most beautiful God will gladden you, but it will pierce you through." And now they come to the place of judgment. The angel says, "We've passed the gate, the house of judgment." And he explains how buildings here are not made of cornices and brick, but of souls, of angels. The buildings themselves are alive. And he hears the angels singing, "Praise to the holiest in the height, and in the depths be praised, in all his works most wonderful, most sure in all his ways." And the angel warns him, "When you see God, you will be sick with love, and you will yearn for him. And you will feel that you could almost pity him, that one so good would have placed himself at such a disadvantage, to be used so vilely by beings as vile as you. And there is a pleading in his pensive eyes that will cut you to the quick and trouble you, and you will hate and loathe yourself. For though sinless now, you will feel that you have sinned as never you felt before, and you will desire to slink away and hide from his sight.
from the

0: beauty of his countenance. And now they're coming to the judgment place. The judgment is near. And he hears, Gerontius hears the priest still praying in the back, kneel down, kneel down. And they come to the angel of the agony. And this angel that comforted Christ in the garden is praying now. Jesus, by the shuddering death that fell upon you, have mercy on their souls. He sees the angel of the agony, and suddenly there is God Christ. And he runs and he says, there is my judge. And he screams, ah. And the angel says, praise be God's name. This eager spirit has darted from my hands, and with intemperate energy of love flies to the dear feet of Emmanuel. But ere it reaches them, the keen sanctity, like glory clothes in circles around the crucified, has seized and scorched and shriveled the soul. And now it lays passive before the awful throne. O happy, suffering soul, for it is safe, consumed and quickened by the glance of God. And Gerontius says, take me away into the lowest deep, let me be there. And there in hope the long night watches keep, there motionless but happy in my pain, lone but not forlorn. Until the morn, there I will sing and soothe my stricken breast, which ne'er can cease to throb and languish till possessed of its peace. And the angel says, softly and gently, dearly ransomed soul, in my most loving arms I now enfold thee, and o'er the penal waters as they roll I poise thee and lower thee and hold thee, and carefully I dip thee into the lake. And thou, without sob or resistance, through the flood dost rapidly take thy passage, sinking deep, deeper into the dim distance. The angels, to whom the willing task is given, shall tend and nurse and lull thee as thou liest. And the masses offered on earth and the prayers of the saints in heaven shall aid thee before the throne of the Most High. Farewell, but not forever, dear brother. Be patient and brave on thy bed of sorrow. Swiftly shall pass the night of trial here, and I will come and wake thee on the morrow. This is the theological speculation of a great and holy mind, Cardinal John Henry Newman. It may not be exactly like that, it surely isn't. But you will know, and I will know. And I must tell you that I look forward to that day, to that cleansing fire of love, to that place where time is never wasted, and where I can prepare by his grace to enter finally into the kingdom of his Father. I have no fear of it. I wait for it to come, because it is the work of divine mercy as well as justice. It is the cleansing fire of love. And anyone who has really loved knows that love is a consuming fire. Amen.
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0: O Sacred Heart of Jesus, filled with infinite love, broken by our ingratitude and pierced by our sins, yet loving us still, accept the consecration we make to thee of all that we are and all that we have. Take every faculty of our souls and bodies, only day by day draw us nearer and nearer to thy Sacred Heart, and there as we shall hear the lesson, teach us thy holy way. Amen.
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8: 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But Father Mike shows how God's promise indicates that the very spot everything is being destroyed will be the same spot everything is rebuilt in Jesus. We'll also continue to hear the story of Tobias and Sarah.
6: Hi, my name is Father Mike Schmitz, and you're listening to the Bible in a Year, where we encounter God's voice and live life through the lens of Scripture. Using the Great Adventure Bible timeline, we'll read all the way from Genesis to Revelation, discovering how the story of salvation unfolds and how we fit into that story today. The Great Adventure Bible Timeline was developed by Jeff Cavins and is provided by Ascension, who produced and funded this program. It is day 196. We are continuing in our journey through the book of the prophet Isaiah, Isaiah 9 and 10, as well as only two more days left in the book of Tobit, Tobit 10, 11, and 12. We're also reading from Proverbs chapter 10, verses 9 through 12. The book of the prophet Isaiah, chapter 9. The righteous reign. But there will be no gloom for her that was in anguish. In the former time, he brought into contempt the land of Zebulun and the land of Naphtali. But in the latter time, he will make glorious the way of the sea, the land beyond the Jordan, Galilee of the nations. The people who walk in darkness have seen a great light. Those who dwelt in a land of deep darkness, on them has light shined. You have multiplied the nation. You have increased its joy. They rejoice before you as with joy at the harvest, as men rejoice when they divide the spoil. For the yoke of his burden and the staff for his shoulder, the rod of his oppressor, you have broken, as on the day of Midian. For every boot of the tramping warrior in battle tumult and every garment rolled in blood will be burned as fuel for the fire. For to us a child is born,

who say in pride and an arrogance of heart, the bricks have fallen, but we will build with dressed stones. The sycamores have been cut down, but we will put cedars in their place. So the Lord raises adversaries against them and stirs up their enemies. The Syrians on the east and the Philistines on the west devour Israel with open mouth. For all this, his anger is not turned away, and his hand is stretched out still. The people did not turn to him who struck them, nor seek the Lord of hosts. So the Lord cut off from Israel head and tail, palm branch and reed in one day. The elder and honored man is the head, and the prophet who teaches lies is the tail. For those who lead this people lead them astray, and those who are led by them are swallowed up. Therefore, the Lord does not rejoice over their young men and has no compassion on their fatherless and widows. For everyone is godless and an evildoer, and every mouth speaks folly. For all this, his anger is not turned away, and his hand is stretched out still. For wickedness burns like a fire. It consumes briars and thorns. It kindles the thickets of the forest, and they roll upward in a column of smoke. Through the wrath of the Lord of hosts, the land is burned, and the people are like fuel for the fire. No man spares his brother. They snatch on the right, but are still hungry. They devour on the left, but are not satisfied. Each devours his neighbor's flesh, Manasseh Ephraim, and Ephraim Manasseh. And together they are against Judah. For all this, his anger is not turned away, and his hand is stretched out still. Chapter 10. Judgment on the oppressors. Woe to those who decree iniquitous decrees, and the writers who keep writing oppression, to turn aside the needy from justice, and to rob the poor of my people of their right, that widows may be their spoil, and that they make the fatherless their prey. What will you do on the day of punishment, in the storm which will come from afar? To whom will you flee for help, and where will you leave your wealth? Nothing remains but to crouch among the prisoners or fall among the slain. For all this, his anger is not turned away, and his hand is stretched out still. Ah, Assyria, the rod of my anger, the staff of my fury. Against a godless nation I send him, and against the people of my wrath I command him to take spoil and seize plunder, and to tread them down like the mire of the streets. But he does not so intend, and his mind does not so think. But it is in his mind to destroy and to cut off nations, not a few, for he says, are not my commanders all kings? Is not Calno like Carchemish? Is not Hamath like Arpad? Is not Samaria like Damascus? As my hand has reached to the kingdoms of the idols, whose graven images were greater than those of Jerusalem and Samaria, shall I not do to Jerusalem and her idols as I have done to Samaria and her images? When the Lord has finished all his work on Mount Zion and on Jerusalem, he will punish the arrogant boasting of the king of Assyria and his haughty pride. For he says, by the strength of my hand I have done it, and by my wisdom, for I have understanding. I have removed the boundaries of peoples and have plundered their treasures. Like a bull, I have brought down those who sat on thrones. My hand has found like a nest the wealth of the peoples, and as men gather eggs that have been forsaken, so I have gathered all the earth. And there was none that moved a wing, or opened the mouth, or chirped. Shall the axe vaunt itself over him who hews it, or the saw magnify itself against him who wields it? As if a rod should wield him who lifts it, or as if a staff should lift him who is not wood. Therefore the Lord of hosts, will send wasting sickness among his stout warriors, and under his glory a burning will be kindled, like the burning of fire. The light of Israel will become a fire, and his Holy One a flame. It will burn and devour his thorns and briars in one day. The glory of his forest and of his fruitful land the Lord will destroy, both soul and body. And it will be as when a sick man wastes away. The remnant of the trees of his forest will be so few that a child can write them down. The repentant remnant of Israel. In that day, the remnant of Israel and the survivors of the house of Jacob will no more lean upon him that struck them, but will lean upon the Lord, the Holy One of Israel, in truth. A remnant will return, the remnant of Jacob, to the mighty God. For though your people Israel be as the sand of the sea, only a remnant of them will return. Destruction is decreed, overflowing with righteousness, for the Lord of hosts, will

take a full end as decreed in the midst of all the earth. Therefore, thus says the Lord of hosts, O my people, who dwell in Zion, be not afraid of the Assyrians when they strike with the rod and lift up their staff against you as the Egyptians did. For in a very little while my indignation will come to an end, and my anger will be directed to their destruction. And the Lord of hosts will wield against them a scourge, as when he struck Midian at the rock of Oreb. And his rod will be over the sea, and he will lift it as he did in Egypt. And in that day his burden will depart from your shoulder, and his yoke will be destroyed from your neck. He has gone up from Rimmon. He has come to Aiath. He has passed through Migron. At Michmash he stores his baggage. They have crossed over the pass. At Geba they lodge for the night. Ramah trembles. Gibeah of Saul has fled. Cry aloud, O daughter of Galim. Listen, O Laisha. Answer her, O Anathoth. Madmanah is in flight. The inhabitants of Gibeah flee for safety. This very day we will halt at Nob. He will shake his fist at the mount of the daughter of Zion, the hill of Jerusalem. Behold, the Lord of hosts, will lop the boughs with terrifying power. The great in height will be hewn down, and the lofty will be brought low. He will cut down the thickets of the forest with an axe, and Lebanon, with its majestic trees, will fall. The Book of Tobit, Chapter 10. Tobias and Sarah journey home to Tobit and Anna. Now his father Tobit was counting each day, and when the days for the journey had expired and they did not arrive, he said, Is it possible that he has been detained, or is it possible that Gabael has died and there is no one to give him the money? And he was greatly distressed, and his wife said to him, The lad has perished. His long delay proves it. And she began to mourn for him and said, Am I not distressed, my child, that I let you go, you who are the light of my eyes? But Tobit said to her, Be still and stop worrying. He is well. And she answered him, Be still and stop deceiving me. My child has perished. And she went out every day to the road by which they had left. She ate nothing in the daytime, and throughout the nights she never stopped mourning for her son Tobias until the 14 days of the wedding feast had expired, which Reguel had sworn that he should spend there. At that time, Tobias said to Reguel, Send me back, for my father and mother have given up hope of ever seeing me again. But his father-in-law said to him, Stay with me, and I will send messengers to your father, and they will inform him how things are with you. Tobias replied, No, send me back to my father. So Reguel arose and gave him his wife Sarah and half of his property in slaves, cattle, and money. And when he had blessed them, he sent them away, saying, The God of heaven will prosper you, my children, before I die. He also said to his daughter, Honor your father-in-law and your mother-in-law. They are now your parents. Let me hear a good report of you. And he kissed her. And Edna said to Tobias, The Lord of heaven bring you back safely, dear brother, and grant me to see your children by my daughter Sarah, that I may rejoice before the Lord. See, I am entrusting my daughter to you. Do nothing to grieve her. Chapter 11. The Return. After this, Tobias went on his way, praising God because he had made his journey a success, and he blessed Reguel and his wife Edna. So he continued on his way until they came near to Nineveh. Then Raphael said to Tobias, Are you not aware, brother, of how you left your father? Let us run ahead of your wife and prepare the house, and take the gall of the fish with you. So they went their way, and the dog went along behind them. Now Anna sat looking intently down the road for her son, and she caught sight of him coming, and said to his father, Behold, your son is coming, and so is the man who went with him. Tobit's sight restored. Raphael said to Tobias, before they approached his father, I know that his eyes will be opened. Smear the gall of the fish on his eyes, and the medicine will cause the white films to fall away, and your father will regain his sight and see the light. Then Anna ran to meet them and embraced her son and said to him, I have seen you, my child. Now I am ready to die. And she wept. Tobit got up and came stumbling out through the courtyard door, but his son ran to him with the gall of the fish in his hand, and holding him firmly, he blew into his eyes, saying, Take courage, father. With this, he applied the medicine on his eyes. Next, with both his hands, he peeled off the white films from the corners of his eyes. Then he saw his son and embraced him, and he wept and said, Here I see my son, the light of my eyes. Then he said, Blessed be God, and blessed be his great name, and blessed be all his holy angels.

angels. May his holy name be blessed throughout all the ages. Though he afflicted me, he has had mercy on me. Now I see my son Tobias. And his son went in rejoicing, and he reported to his father the great things that happened to him in Media. Then Tobit went out to meet his daughter-in-law at the gate of Nineveh, rejoicing and praising God. Those who saw him as he went were amazed because he could see, and Tobit gave thanks before them that God had been merciful to him. When Tobit came near to Sarah, his daughter-in-law, he blessed her, saying, "Welcome, daughter. Blessed is God who has brought you to us, and blessed are your father and your mother." So there was rejoicing among all his brethren in Nineveh. Ahikar and his nephew Nadab came, and Tobias's marriage was celebrated for 7 days with great festivity. Chapter 12. Raphael's Wages. Tobit then called his son Tobias and said to him, "My son, see to the wages of the man who went with you, and he must also be given more." He replied, "Father, it would do me no harm to give him half of what I brought back. For he has led me back to you safely. He cured my wife, he obtained the money for me, and he also helped you." The old man said, "He deserves it." So he called the angel and said to him, "Take for your wages half of all that you two have brought back, and farewell." Raphael's exhortation. Then the angel called the two of them privately and said to them, "Praise God and give thanks to him. Exalt him and give thanks to him in the presence of all the living for what he has done for you. It is good to praise God and to exalt his name, worthily declaring the works of God and with fitting honor to acknowledge him. Do not be slow to give him thanks. It is good to guard the secret of a king, but gloriously to reveal the works of God and with fitting honor to acknowledge him. Do good, and evil will not overtake you. Prayer is good when accompanied by fasting, almsgiving, and righteousness. A little with righteousness is better than much with wrongdoing. It is better to give alms than to treasure up gold, for almsgiving delivers from death, and it will purge away every sin. Those who perform deeds of charity and of righteousness will have fullness of life, but those who commit sin are the enemies of their own lives." Raphael reveals his identity. "I will now declare the whole truth to you, and I will not conceal anything from you. I have said it is good to guard the secret of a king, but gloriously to reveal the works of God. And so, when you and your daughter-in-law Sarah prayed, I brought a reminder of your prayer before the Holy One. And when you buried the dead, I was likewise present with you. When you did not hesitate to rise and leave your dinner in order to go and lay out the dead, I was sent to test you. So now, God sent me to heal you and your daughter-in-law Sarah. I am Raphael, one of the seven holy angels who present the prayers of the saints and enter into the presence of the glory of the Lord." They were both alarmed, and they fell upon their faces, for they were afraid. But he said to them, "Do not be afraid. You will be safe. But praise God forever. For I did not come as a favor on my part, but by the will of our God. Therefore, praise him forever. All these days I merely appeared to you and did not eat or drink, but you are seeing a vision. And now, bless the Lord upon the earth and give thanks to God, for I am ascending to him who sent me. Write in a book everything that has happened to you." Then they stood up, but they saw him no more. So they confessed the great and wonderful works of God and acknowledged that the angel of the Lord had appeared to them. The Book of Proverbs, chapter 10, verses 9 through 12. He who walks in integrity walks securely, but he who perverts his ways will be found out. He who winks the eye causes trouble, but he who boldly reproves makes peace. The mouth of the righteous is a fountain of life, but the mouth of the wicked conceals violence. Hatred stirs up strife, but love covers all offenses. Father in heaven, we give you praise and glory, and we thank you so much. We thank you for your word, and we thank you for your wisdom that you give to us through these wise sayings of Solomon in the book of Proverbs, because we know it is true. It is true that you call us to not mess around with evil. You call us to choose the good with our whole heart, to choose you with our whole heart, mind, soul, and strength, to love you with everything we have and everything we are, because hatred stirs up strife, but love covers all offenses. Help us to love you well. Help us to love you wisely in this world that can often be so confusing and so
tricky to know how to love the people around us well, to know how to love you well, and to know how to let people into our lives, to let them know us, to let them love us. So we ask for your help. Lord, help us to love well, help us to be loved well, and help us to be an image of you in this world every day of our lives. In Jesus' name we pray, amen. In the name of the Father, and of the Son, and of the Holy Spirit, amen. Okay, gosh, you guys, chapter 9 of Isaiah, how incredible is this? Now, okay, a couple quick things. What's the context? The context is, in the beginning of chapter 9, is yes, there's going to be the destruction of Israel, right? There's going to be the Assyrians are coming in and they're coming to the north and they're going to destroy it. In the former time, he brought into contempt the land of Zebulun and the land of Naphtali, right? So that happened, the destruction of the northern kingdom of Israel. But in the latter time, he'll make glorious the way of the sea, the land beyond the Jordan, Galilee of the nations, or another way to say it is the Galilee of the Gentiles. And then it goes into a little poem. The people who walked in darkness have seen a great light. Those who dwelt in the land of deep darkness, on them has light shined. Now, you might have heard this before because Matthew's gospel, this is how Matthew not begins his gospel, but in chapter 2 of Matthew's gospel, this is where he's rocking it. I mean, Jesus comes after the baptism by John in the Jordan, and he goes into the wilderness to be tempted by Satan for 40 days, and he's fasting and the whole nine yards. Where does he go? From there, he goes up to the land of Zebulun and the land of Naphtali. Now, this is incredible because Jesus is the fulfillment of what Isaiah is writing here in chapter 9, that Jesus goes up to the land of Zebulun, the land of Naphtali. Now, some geography stuff. The land of Zebulun and land of Naphtali, those are two of the 12 tribes of Israel that made up the entire kingdom of Israel, and then two of the tribes that made up the northern 10 tribes that made up the northern kingdom of Israel. When Assyria comes in, they're coming from the north. And what do? They take out the first two tribes first, right? Because that's, you're coming from the north, and the first two tribes in the north are Naphtali and Zebulun. So they're the first to be destroyed and brought into desolation, essentially, not even exile. I mean, it's exile, but they're destroyed completely. And yet the promise is, in this very spot where everything began to be destroyed, is the same spot where everything will be rebuilt. So Jesus goes up to the north shore of the Sea of Galilee, which is the land of Zebulun and the land of Naphtali. And what does he begin doing? He sees Simon and his brother Andrew fishing. He says, come follow me. Then he sees James and his brother John fishing. He says, come follow me. He assembles these four apostles, and he ultimately assembles how many apostles? How many people? 12 apostles with him, symbolizing the reconstituted 12 tribes of Israel with Jesus as the king and those 12 tribes as the reconstituted Israel, those 12 men as the reconstituted Israel. And it all begins where? In the land of Zebulun, the land of Naphtali, the land beyond the Jordan, the Galilee of the Gentiles. People who walked in darkness have seen a great light. How insane is this? So good, so good. And then not only that, but Isaiah goes on to give this incredible prophecy of what Jesus will be like. Here it goes on, chapter 9. For unto us a child is born, to us a son is given, and the government will be upon his shoulder. His name will be called Wonderful Counselor, Mighty God, Everlasting Father, Prince of Peace. Of his kingdom, there will be no end. Upon the throne of David is over. All the things. So good. Here is Jesus, who's completely fulfilling this. Because how could any other person at all fulfill this? Why? Because one of his names of this child to be born, a son to be given, is Mighty God himself. And there is no God born to us except for Jesus Christ, who, yes, coexisted eternally with the Father and the Holy Spirit. But when he took on our flesh in the incarnation, he was born in time. And so Jesus, the second person of the Trinity, Jesus Christ, the Son of God, becomes among us, a divine person with a divine and human nature. As it says here, he is mighty, mighty, he is mighty God. So incredible. But the rest of the prophecy, of course, in Isaiah chapter 9, goes on to talk about how, the people in the north did not turn and will not turn back to the Lord, no matter what happens. And so what's going to happen is Manasseh will devour Ephraim, and Ephraim will devour Manasseh, and together they're against Judah. And it is horrible. It's terrible. And they're going to be destroyed. And then what happens is God also speaks to those people who would destroy them. In chapter 10, God is speaking woe to the Assyrians. And this is really remarkable, because not only is God saying, Assyria is the rod of my anger,
the staff of my fury. This is chapter 10, verse 5. Assyria, he said, I'm using Assyria, this nation, as a nation to bring justice to the northern kingdom of Israel. So they're the rod of my anger. They're the staff of my fury. I will be able to use them. And yet, at the same time, they are not good. They are woed, W-O-E-D, if that's a word. He's pronouncing woe over them. Because yes, even though I'm using them as a tool to bring about justice in the north, they are not good. And it is remarkable that at the end of chapter 10, God is already promising a repentant remnant in Israel. And in that repentant remnant, he's saying that yes, even though all this destruction is going to happen, there will be my people who will still be left, and my people will still be able to accomplish my plan, which is to bring about worldwide blessing to the world. So just some context for Isaiah chapter 9 and chapter 10. Last little note, we have this incredible, great story of the book of Tobit that, you know, Tobias has gotten married now, and Sarah's gotten married to Tobias, and they're getting blessed by his now father-in-law and mother-in-law, and he blesses them back. And then they finally get to, it just shows, I love, you know, just the words too of Tobias and Sarah, who are waiting for their son. And Tobias thinks like, no, he's going to be fine. And Sarah says, no, he's dead. And I love even just how the biblical author wrote that Tobit said to her, be still and stop worrying, he is well. And she responds, be still and stop deceiving, he's dead. And I just think, that's great. That's good writing right there. It's beautiful. But the last thing is Raphael gives his exhortation. And one of the things he says, okay, you're going to pray. Prayer is really good. Yes, keep on praying. But prayer is good when accompanied by fasting, almsgiving, and righteousness. That it can't just be on my lips, right? It can't just be, I spend some time in prayer. It's also got to accompany fasting. I deny myself. And almsgiving, I take care of those around me. And righteousness, I'm actually doing the what God has commanded me to do. And those four together, this is what makes up the large part, the spiritual life, right? So prayer, obviously, our relationship with God. Fasting, this denial of self. Jesus said, you cannot be my disciple unless you deny yourself, pick up your cross and follow me. So it has to be, we have to fast. Almsgiving, we have to take care of those around us. And righteousness, we want to follow the commandments of God and follow what God has taught us to do. And I love this verse, this scripture verse in chapter 12, verse 9 and 10. It basically says, those who perform deeds of charity and of righteousness will have fullness of life, but those who commit sin are the enemies of their own lives. And I read that and I hear it, it pierces my heart. Those who commit sin are the enemies of their own lives. And so we just pray that God help us not to be the enemies of our own lives. Help us to be friends, not only friends of God, friends of ourselves, by choosing what God wants us to choose, by choosing him and choosing righteousness and choosing justice and choosing almsgiving, choosing all those good things. Help us. We just pray, God, help us not be the enemies of our own lives. I'm praying for you that is the reality in your life, that you are not the enemy to your life. Please pray for me that I'm not the enemy of my life. Let's pray for each other. My name is Father Mike. I cannot wait to see you tomorrow. God bless.

0: That was day 196 of Bible in a Year with Father Mike Schmitz. And now we'd like to share audio from a video called Pray With Us, the Litany of Trust, with Sister Veritas and Sister Faustina from the Ascension Presents YouTube channel.
1: Hi, I'm Sister Veritas.
2: And I'm Sister Faustina, and we're with the Sisters of Life. Today we're going to pray together the Litany of Trust. In the name of the Father, and the Son, and the Holy Spirit, Amen. From the belief that I have to earn your love,
1: deliver me, Jesus.
2: From the fear that I am unlovable,
1: deliver me, Jesus.
2: From the false security that I have what it takes,
1: deliver me, Jesus.
2: From the fear that trusting you will leave me more destitute,
1: deliver me, Jesus.
2: From all suspicion of your words and promises,
1: deliver me, Jesus.
2: From the rebellion against childlike dependency on you,
1: deliver me, Jesus.
2: From refusals and reluctances in accepting your will,
1: deliver me, Jesus.
2: From anxiety about the future,
1: deliver me, Jesus.
2: From resentment or excessive preoccupation with the past,
1: deliver me, Jesus.
2: From restless self-seeking in the present moment,
1: deliver me, Jesus.
2: From disbelief in your love and your presence,
1: deliver me, Jesus.
2: From the fear of being asked to give more

0: than I have.
1: Deliver me, Jesus.
0: From the belief that my life has no meaning or worth.
1: Deliver me, Jesus.
0: From fear of what love demands.
1: Deliver me, Jesus.
0: From discouragement.
1: Deliver me, Jesus.
0: That you are continually holding me, sustaining me, loving me.
1: Jesus, I trust in you.
0: That your love goes deeper than my sins and failings and transforms me.
1: Jesus, I trust in you.
0: That not knowing what tomorrow brings is an invitation to lean on you.
1: Jesus, I trust in you.
0: That you are with me in my suffering.
1: Jesus, I trust in you.
0: That my suffering, united to your own, will bear fruit in this life and the next.
1: Jesus, I trust in you.
0: That you will not leave me orphan, that you are present in your church.
1: Jesus, I trust in you.
0: That your plan is better than anything else.
1: Jesus, I trust in you.
0: That you always hear me and in your goodness always respond to me.
1: Jesus, I trust in you.
0: That you give me the grace to accept forgiveness and to forgive others.
1: Jesus, I trust in you.
0: That you will give me all the strength I need for what is asked.
1: Jesus, I trust in you.
0: That my life is a gift.
1: Jesus, I trust in you.
0: That you will teach me to trust you.
1: Jesus, I trust in you.
0: That you are my Lord and my God.
1: Jesus, I trust in you.
0: That I am your beloved one.
1: Jesus, I trust in you.
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8: Planned Parenthood has proven many times that they will not go down without a fight. Even as brick-and-mortar facilities continue to shut down across the country, Planned Parenthood looks for new ways to funnel more women into getting abortions. Now, in Louisiana, Planned Parenthood's new telehealth facility will directly assist women with travel arrangements to pro-abortion states where they can kill their unborn child. This marks Planned Parenthood's creative return to the state after being effectively kicked out through pro-life legislation. Louisiana law does not allow them to perform abortions in the state, but abortion pills continue to be shipped in regardless.
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9: This is Father Mike Schmitz. Catechism in a Year is next on EWTN, Catholic Radio for the Philippines.
2: Catechism in a Year is produced and funded by Ascension and distributed on radio through a partnership with Max Studios. The catechism used is the Ascension edition of the Catechism, which includes the Foundations of Faith approach. You can follow along in any recent version of the Catechism of the Catholic Church. A reading plan and all Catechism in a Year episodes can be found at ascensionpress.com/CIY or on the Ascension app. We began talking about the sacrament of penance and reconciliation yesterday, and we continue today discussing interior conversion of the heart, that radical reorientation of our whole lives to God. We'll hear that penance isn't checking off boxes, but rather allowing God to give us a new heart conformed to His.
9: Hi, my name is Father Mike Schmitz, and you're listening to the Catechism in a Year, where we encounter God's plan of sheer goodness for us, revealed in Scripture and passed down through the tradition of the Catholic faith. The Catechism in a Year is provided by Ascension, who produced and funded this program. In 365 days, we'll read through the Catechism of the Catholic Church, discovering our identity in God's family as we journey together toward our heavenly home. This is day 196. We're reading paragraphs 1427 to 1433. So yesterday we started talking about the Sacrament of Reconciliation and Sacrament of Conversion, Sacrament of Penance, Confession, Forgiveness, as we said, Reconciliation. But today we're going to highlight the reality that this is truly a call to conversion. Every time we approach the Lord, we're called to convert, right? We're called to transform our minds. Metanoia is that Greek word, which means a transformation of the mind to change the way, not just we act, not just in our external behaviors, but to allow our hearts to be changed, our minds to be changed, to allow ourselves really truly where we find ourselves deeply in our hearts, that to be changed. So we're talking today about the conversion of the baptized, right? So obviously there's a call to conversion by everybody, for everybody, by Jesus, for everybody, before baptism, but also after conversion, after baptism. We're called to continually be converted. That's the second conversion we're going to talk about today, as well as interior penance and that recognition. Again, interior penance is a radical reorientation of our whole life. If you want to have a definition, that's it. That's what it is. That's what the Catechism offers us in 1431. Interior repentance is a radical reorientation of our whole life. So that's what we're going to talk about today. It's a challenge. And so let's call upon the Lord and just ask for his help today. Father in heaven, we give you praise. We thank you. We give you glory. You are good. You are God. And you call us. You call us not just to be good. You call us to be like you. You don't just call us to say no to certain things in our lives. You call us to say no to our very selves. You call us to deny ourselves, pick up our cross, and follow after you. Help us to have hearts that are like your heart. Help us to love what you love. Help us to hate what you hate. Help us to be like you. We ask this in the mighty name of Jesus Christ, our Lord. Amen. In the name of the Father, and of the Son, and of the Holy Spirit. Amen. It is day 196. We are reading paragraphs 1427 to 1433. The conversion of the baptized. Jesus calls to conversion. This call is an essential part of the proclamation of the kingdom. The time is fulfilled, and the kingdom of God is at hand. Repent and believe in the gospel. In the church's preaching, this call is addressed first to those who do not yet know Christ and his gospel. Also, baptism is the principal place for the first and fundamental conversion. It is by faith in the gospel and by baptism that one renounces evil and gains salvation, that is, the forgiveness of all sins and the gift of new life. Christ's call to conversion continues to resound in the lives of Christians. This second conversion is an uninterrupted task for the whole church who, clasping sinners to her bosom, is at once holy and always in need of purification and follows constantly the path of penance and renewal. This endeavor of conversion is not just a human work. It is the movement of a contrite heart drawn and moved by grace to respond to the merciful love of a God who loved us first. St. Peter's conversion after he had denied his master three times bears witness to this. Jesus' look of infinite mercy drew tears of repentance from Peter, and after the Lord's resurrection, a threefold affirmation of love for him. The second conversion also has a communitarian dimension, as is clear in the Lord's call to a whole church, repent. St. Ambrose says of the two conversions that, in the church there are water and tears, the water of baptism and the tears of repentance. Interior penance. Jesus' call to conversion and penance, like that of the prophets before him, does not aim first at outward works, sackcloth and ashes, fasting and mortification, but at the conversion of the heart, interior conversion. Without this, such penances remain sterile and false. However, interior conversion urges expression in visible signs, gestures, and works of penance. Interior repentance is a radical reorientation of our whole life, a return, a conversion to God with all our heart, an end of sin, a turning away from evil, with repugnance toward the evil actions we have committed. At the same time, it entails the desire and resolution to change one's life, with hope in God's mercy and trust in the help of his grace. This conversion of heart is accompanied by a salutary pain and sadness, which the fathers called anime crociatis, affliction of spirit, and compunctio cordis, repentance of heart. The human heart is heavy and hardened. God must give man a new heart. Conversion is, first of all, a work of the grace of God, who makes our hearts return to Him. Restore us to Thyself, O Lord, that we may be restored. God gives us the strength to begin anew. It is in discovering the greatness of God's love that our heart is shaken by the horror and weight of sin and begins to fear offending God by sin and being separated from Him. The human heart is converted by looking upon Him whom our sins have pierced. As St. Clement of Rome stated, "Let us fix our eyes on Christ's blood and understand how precious it is to His Father, for, poured out for our salvation, it has brought to the whole world the grace of repentance." Since Easter, the Holy Spirit has proved the world wrong about sin, that is, proved that the world has not believed in Him whom the Father has sent. But this same Spirit who brings sin to light is also the Consoler who gives the human heart grace for repentance and conversion. Gosh, you guys, today, here we are, day 196, paragraphs 1427 to 1433. This just, I don't know if you are getting the sense, it is beautiful, powerful, convicting. That recognition that here we are, all of us, whether you're baptized or not, we are called to be converted. We are called to deny ourselves, pick up our cross, and follow after Jesus. We are called, here it is, to renounce evil and gain salvation. This is the paragraph 1427, that Jesus calls us to conversion. And I love this. There's the first group of people, right, who have never met Christ, never encountered the gospel. That's the first conversion. And of course, where we experience that conversion, where it really happens, where this change happens, is by faith in the gospel and baptism. If we what do we do there? We renounce evil and we gain salvation. But then this next step is probably where a lot of us find ourselves in paragraph 1428 and following, where Jesus continues this call, right, to have our hearts radically reoriented, continues in the lives of all of us, in lives of Christians. It says here in 1428 that this is an uninterrupted task for the whole church. Now, to think about this for a second, you know, you can say, when did your conversion happen? You know, this is something we say, you know, when I talk to our students, a lot of times they have an encounter with the Lord that radically reorients and changes their lives. And so they'll talk about, well, I had my first conversion here, or I had a second or deeper conversion later on. You know, in fact, there's one of our focus missionaries now. She works with us here at UMD. She'll say things like, well, my first conversion in college, my first conversion was I was converted to the community that I found, right? I met this group of Catholic Christians who loved the Lord. So that was her first encounter of Jesus, was in community. And then she said, I was in that community. And then a year later, that's what she said, I had a conversion to Jesus in the Eucharist. It was, you know, noting, she was using the same word, conversion, to identify these movements of her heart, like a radical reorientation from solo, I'm just kind of doing my life on my own, to, oh, I'm part of the Catholic Church. And then later on is, okay, I'm living my life. And then later on to in the Eucharist, oh, wow, I have found the source of my life. And now I'm going to center my life around Him, around Jesus in the Eucharist. And so this conversion, right, is a radical reorientation. We talked about that in paragraph 1431. Interior repentance is a radical reorientation of our whole life. And this is, as it says, an uninterrupted task for the whole church. And of course, this is not just an exterior work. It's not just a human work. In fact, it says here that, yes, there are sackcloth and ashes. There's fasting and mortification. Those things actually are present, of course. But the thing the Gospels are oriented towards, though even the prophets are oriented towards, though Jesus's call of conversion is oriented towards, is the conversion of the heart, right? Interior conversion. Because if I do all the things, like I go through all the steps, I check all the boxes, and sometimes that's what it can look like our faith is, right? Sometimes our faith feels like I'm literally just going through the motions. I'm checking off the boxes. You said that I need to go to confession at least once a year or when I've experience mortal sin. You said that I need to receive Holy Communion at least once a year. I go to have Mass every Sunday. Okay, fine. I'm doing those things. I'm checking the boxes. I'm going through the motions. As it says here in the Catechism, those actions, including all penances, remain sterile and false without interior conversion, without changing our heart, or even say this, allowing our hearts to be changed. Let's look at this. How many times do we go into prayer expecting to leave prayer changed? How many times do you and I show up for Mass and we actually anticipate, by the end of this Mass, I will be different. By the end of this Mass, my life will be altered. Now, maybe not radically re-altered, but at the same time, like, I'm expecting that by the time I get to the end of this Mass, I'll be different. I'll be changed, versus how I think a lot of us show up. I think a lot of us, we tend to show up and say, okay, this, I'm, and even if we're happy to be

there. Like, even if we know that here I am to worship, we know that the heart of religion is worship, heart of worship is sacrifice. I'm here to have communion with Jesus in the Eucharist. Yeah, I'm here to pray. But how many of us show up not expecting at all that by the end of this Mass, by the end of this prayer time, I'll be changed? God will have altered my heart. He will have done something in me that is new. And yet that's our call. Remember, the second conversion is an uninterrupted task for the whole church at all times. We are called. And not only that, it's an act of grace. We recognize this. It is an act of grace to love the Lord with all of our heart, that we can't do that on our own. None of us can do that on our own. We need God's help to even turn to God. It's nuts. And paragraph 1431 goes on to say, so what does that conversion look like? Okay, well, turn to God with all our heart, okay? An end of sin. That's part of conversion. An end of sin. It's not just falling more and more in love with Jesus. It's also letting our actions be changed. An end of sin, turning away from evil with repugnance towards evil actions we've committed. That's a critical part of conversion, is a hatred for sin. Of course, sometimes what can happen to us, we can be tempted in our looking back over our lives. We can be tempted to beat ourselves up over our past sins. Now, there's a big difference between learning from one's past and living in one's past, right? There's a difference between being stuck back there and continue. Whenever my mind goes to that, I beat myself up, versus I go back and I say, Lord, I once again renounce that sin. Lord, I once again let it go. I once again place it under your dominion. This is one of the prayers that you and I can make. You know, I think probably a lot of us will look back over our past, and maybe that past is more recent than we'd like. But to look back at our sins and say, okay, God, I can't do anything to change that. This is what I've chosen. This is what I've done. This is part of my story. I place that part of my story. I place that sin, I place that evil under your dominion. I let you, God, be the Lord, not only of my present and my future. I let you, God, be the Lord of my past, be the Lord of that brokenness, be the Lord of the wounds that I can't go back and undo. I place them under your dominion. And that's so, so powerful. That helps us have a repugnance for sin, to not live in the past, but to learn from the past and move forward. It goes on to say, at the same time, this conversion entails the desire and resolution to change one's life. The desire and resolution to change one's life. You know, sometimes we're going to talk about going to confession in the next couple of days. Duh, this is the section about that, about confession. When we go to confession, we have to have at the minimum, some desire to change from sin to grace, right? We have to have some kind of desire to turn away from sin and to resolve to live a life of grace. And so that's part of conversion. Here it says this. It goes on to say, with what? With hope in God's mercy and trust in the help of his grace. And you know, I know I'm going line through line here, or word by word. It's so important because every word matters. They mean something so important. So yes, I have a desire and resolution to change my life, but I need this. I need hope in God's mercy and trust in the help of his grace. Because if you've ever gone to confession once, you probably have gone to confession more than once. And if you've gone to confession more than once, you've probably gone to confession for the same thing more than once. And so it's really easy to get discouraged, to become despairing, maybe even over, can I really change? As you're listening to this, you might even think, wow, do I even desire to change? Do I even desire God's life? Do I even desire this? Because I keep turning back to this sin. What does that mean about my heart? Well, it means you have a broken heart. That's us. We talked about concupiscence the other day. I'm inclined to sin. There's things in my life that shouldn't be. There's things in my life that are evil and I want them. That's crazy, but that's me. And so I need hope in God's mercy and trust in the help of his grace, or else I'll be so discouraged by looking at my own sins, so discouraged looking at my own faults and the way that I continue to mess up in the same old ways, that I might just give up. And here's the truth. We must never give up. You must never give up. We have part of conversion is hope in God's mercy and trust in the help of his grace. And yes, it will cause a pain in our heart, right? That's the compunction, salutary pain and sadness. That's the hurt. But better to have a heart that's hurt than a heart that's hardened. This is so important for us. It's better to have a heart that's hurt by our sadness over our sins, our grief over our sins, than a heart that is hardened.
Paragraph 1432 says the human heart is heavy and hardened. Therefore, we have to have a new heart. And so God's grace makes our hearts return to him. God's grace gives us a new heart. I love this. It is in discovering the greatness of God's love that our heart is shaken by the horror and weight of sin and begins to fear offending God by sin and being separated from him. This is so important. Wow. Discovering the greatness of God's love. Our heart becomes shaken by the horror and weight of sin and moves us to do what? Moves us to love God, to hate sin, and to love God even more. Again, we said at the beginning of this day that the goal of the Christian life is not just to become good, not just to become a nicer person or less jerky. The goal of the Christian life is to become like Jesus. The goal of the Christian life is to become like the Father. That is an act of grace. But to become like the Father, I have to turn away from the things that he hates, right? To become like the Son, Jesus, our Lord and Savior, I have to turn away. I have to make the decision. I have to desire and resolve to turn away from the things that make my heart not like his. And this is the work of a lifetime. Therefore, be patient. Be patient with yourself. Be patient with yourself. Because this is the work of a lifetime. At the same time, be patient, but do not procrastinate. Be patient, but act now. There is no time like the present. All we have is now. So in this moment, I invite us all to call to mind, what are the things in my life that have led me away from Jesus? What are the things in my life that if they stay there, I will never be like him? And to even now, to say, Jesus, in your name, I repent of the sin. Even right now, wherever you are, to be able to pray that prayer, Jesus, in your name, I repent of, name the sin. In the name of Jesus, I renounce this sin. In the name of Jesus, I even renounce the thing that leads me to this sin. In the name of Jesus, I renounce the curiosity that brings me to this sin. In the name of Jesus, I renounce the situations that bring me to this sin. In the name of Jesus, I renounce the near occasion of sin. Right now, I invite you, as you come to the end of this episode today, day 196, just to take a moment to pray. I know you might want to go on to the next thing, but just take a moment to pray. Okay, this is going to be the uninterrupted task of our lives, the second conversion. And in that prayer, in the name of Jesus, I renounce whatever that sin is. Let that be our prayer today. I am praying for you. Please pray for me. My name is Father Mike. I cannot wait to see you tomorrow. God bless.

0: That was day 196 of Catechism in a Year with Father Mike Schmitz. And now we'd like to share audio from a video called Does God Ever Lead Us into Temptation? With Father Mike from the Ascension Presents YouTube channel.
1: Hi, my name is Father Mike Schmitz, and this is Ascension Presents. So there's a prayer. You might have heard of it before. It's called the Our Father or the Lord's Prayer, depending on where you're coming from and where you learned that prayer. There's an article, right? There's a petition in the Lord's Prayer that says, lead us not into temptation, but deliver us from evil. And a lot of times that can be often difficult to understand. Like where we're saying, what are we asking God? God, don't tempt me. Lead me not into temptation. What is happening here? Well, when it comes to that line or even that word temptation, there's at least four ways that different people could possibly understand it. The first way is sometimes translations have lead us not or do not submit us to the final test, like the final trial. Basically, be with us at the last judgment. So compelling just to be able to pray for that particular grace at the end of one's life to belong to the Lord. So that's one thing. You could say, do not subject us to the final test, right? The end of the world thing. There's two other ways. Sometimes we can come to God and say, God, are you testing me? Yeah, God can test. God can put us through a test. Maybe actually not just can, he has to. So we need to understand this correctly, though. What do tests do? What do tests do? Tests, they both reveal and they strengthen. So tests reveal. They don't reveal anything to God. Like God doesn't put anyone through a test. He doesn't let anyone undergo a test so that he knows something. He already knows it. Like he knows the character of the person. He knows the level of our faith, our hope, our love. He knows that already. But tests from God do what? They reveal our character to us. They reveal something. They reveal how deeply we have faith, how deeply we trust. They reveal the degree to which we actually love others rather than love ourselves or love God rather than love anything else. So testing from God is meant to reveal something to us. So tests reveal. Tests also strengthen, because we know this. Honestly, you do a sit-ups in a minute test or a push-ups in a minute test or a mile test. What does it do? It not only reveals, now I know I can only do this many, or I can run this fast, but it also strengthens us. To place one's body in a test is to strengthen that body, hopefully. And the same thing is true, can be true for every test given to us from God. That God puts us through this test, these varying tests, so that the test reveals our character to ourselves, our faith, our hope, our love to ourselves, but also strengthening that character has the potential to strengthen that faith and hope and love. And I know I referenced this scripture a lot from the letter of St. Paul to the Romans, but he says, afflictions, the boast are afflictions, because affliction produces perseverance and perseverance proven character. There's an element there that's so good. Testing, experiencing that trial even, can make us better. It can make us stronger. It can bring us more faith. Okay, so we know, do not submit us to the final test. Okay, that's the part. This not to lead us not into temptation. Also can say, God, when I go through those tests that reveal my heart and that strengthen, hopefully, my heart, what I'm asking you is, God, please do not test me beyond my ability. So Pope Benedict XVI, he has a section in Jesus of Nazareth where he highlights this, the beautiful prayer of like what we're saying at the heart of this, which is, okay, God, I know you have to send me tests to reveal my character, my faith, my hope, my love to me. I know you have to send me tests to grow, to make me into that person you want me to be. But when you do, I'm praying to you, Father, please do not test me beyond my ability. That's such a good thing. Now, the fourth way to understand this is maybe as if like some people say this, like, is God tempting me? No. That's never the case. God doesn't ever tempt us. He will test us, right? But tempting is only belonging to the evil one, right? So tempting in the sense of to entice to evil, right? So there's tempting in the sense, or testing in the sense of saying, yeah, reveals, it strengthens, but Satan will test us, or the evil one will entice us to evil, entice us to evil. That's one of the reasons why the last little article up there is lead us not into temptation, but deliver us from evil. In fact, I've seen translations that say that evil has an article in front of it. The evil one entices us to choosing evil. And so we actually pray, deliver us from evil. It's personified evil. We're praying, deliver us from the evil one. God, I know that you will test me. You have to, because you need me to grow. You want me to grow. You want me to be more than I am. So please send those tests. reveal my heart to me. Strengthen me in the midst of those tests because I can't be tempted beyond my strength because I will fail. I know my heart. But also, God, fight for me. Father, fight for me against the evil one who wants to entice me to evil. So when we pray the Our Father, one of the things we're praying is, God, I know you have to test me. I know you have to reveal myself to me. Help me in the midst of that test. And God, please fight for me against the evil one who wants to entice me away from you. Anyways, that's what we're saying, praying when we pray the Our Father.
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6: 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We ask this in the name of Jesus and Mary. 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

0: Welcome, I'm Father Mitch Pacwa, and welcome to EWTN Live, where we bring you guests from around the world. Tonight, we're going to talk about the opioid crisis ravaging our country, and more generally, the problem of addiction, which so many people struggle with. More than 130 people a day die from opioid-related drug overdoses. And studies indicate that one in three Americans, including me, have been touched in some way by addiction and the death and destruction that it brings. Our guest tonight is here to share how his experience in ministering to people suffering from drug addictions transitioned from treatment to prevention with the help of the Holy Eucharist and an innovative computer algorithm. Here to tell us more about it, please welcome Michael Vasquez. Michael, welcome.
1: Thanks, Father. Thanks for having me.
0: Yeah, no, thank you for doing the work you're doing. You know, this is very important to me. One of my closest relatives died from fentanyl poisoning, taking one thing and died from it, not realizing it. And this is something that the nation deals with, whether it's the poisoning or people seeking out various opioids. It's a very, very serious problem. And with our open borders, a lot of illegal fentanyl is being imported, and about 100,000 people a year are dying from it. It's tremendous, tremendous problem and grave evil. So what exactly is it that you are doing, and how did you get into all this?
1: You know, Father, it started when I was young, and coming home from school one day, I found my mother overdosed on the floor of our kitchen.

0: And I had just sold a company when my oldest son and his best friend got involved with drugs. And it was because, like everybody listening, when you start to accept unreasonable thinking and unreasonable actions, you don't realize it, but you're enabling them. Mm-hmm. And I think as we enabled him, it got out of hand, and we were able to, at that point, after selling the company, we realized we've been blessed with some resources and time, and that maybe we should try to help. And that was really how we got started. And we started a treatment program, but really didn't see any programs that we felt were as effective as we should be working with. Mm-hmm. So we decided to start with a white piece of paper and then step back and said, where do we go from here? And we really got to the human person and decided maybe our Catholic faith was a good place to start.
1: Well, why would you connect that? What was it that led you to connect the role of our faith in dealing with drug issues?
0: Well, as we looked at the addiction, mm-hmm. you saw that what happens was, and as the Catechism talks about in the Beatitudes, that we all by human nature want to be happy or satisfied. Now, at the end of the day, obviously only God can provide that. But what happens is from a natural aspect, we get our satisfaction from our living, working, or relationship environments. Are we happy with our self-image? Are we happy with our career? Are we happy with our relationships? When I don't get that satisfaction naturally, I then look to see, because human nature kicks in, to try to drive me to be satisfied. And at that point, I look for artificial means to create that satisfaction. Could be made up of hoarding, shopping, eating, obviously pornography, drugs, or alcohol. And by doing that, then what happens is that artificial satisfaction never really provides true satisfaction, mm-hmm. and it creates stress, anxiety, depression. And at that point, it starts to create a chemical imbalance in the body. And that chemical imbalance is because the body has its own natural endorphins to help deal with stress, anxiety, and depression. And during the addiction period, the body really becomes depleted. So you don't have those natural sources to deal with the stress, anxiety, and depression. So again, you not only are using these artificial means for satisfaction, but you're actually looking at dealing with the other things that come with that as far as dealing with the elements of your body chemistry, which is really broken into your nutrition, your activity, and your sleep, mm-hmm. unique enough. So mm-hmm. as we started looking at building a program, we knew it needed to be built around those elements, kind of the mind, body, and soul.
1: And I think, as I understand it, when people get addicted to booze, drugs, pornography, gambling, you know, shopping, all these different things, that it does release endorphins without making them satisfied. There's no interior peace. And so that's what they're looking to replenish with opioids, the endorphins.
0: What happens is the opioid, in the miracle of the pharmaceutical industry, exactly mimics what an endorphin molecule looks like. Mm-hmm. So when it attaches to the brain's receptor, the brain and the body thinks it has an oversupply of endorphins, so it starts to excrete those. Obviously, then when the opioid washes away and the body calls on that again, it's actually depleted.
1: Yeah.
0: And that's
1: yeah.
0: what really creates the craving for a drug. If you've heard the term craving,
1: yes.
0: and it's really that
1: yes.
0: depletion, because the body's screaming out, and it puts the body into what we call withdrawal. And withdrawal is the body screaming out for that opioid, and the way it does that is it makes you sick. I'm going to make you nauseated until you give me an opioid. I'm going to not let you sleep until you give me an opioid. And there's hundreds and hundreds of those medical conditions. And that's really what we looked at, is by recognizing that, and we started dealing with it to help rebuild mm-hmm. both the mind and the body. But then we had to deal with the soul.
1: Yeah, and I think what you're saying is very helpful, because a lot of times it's from the outside looking in on an addicted person that it seems, well, just make a decision, do something, choose to, and there's this physical reality that, you know, they really don't have control over until they go through that stage of withdrawal and start getting back into a healthier way of rebuilding their own endorphins. Would that be correct?
0: And the opioids create a unique problem. And that problem is the fact that most people use opioids, as they abuse them, to feel normal because of those withdrawal symptoms.
1: Mm-hmm.
0: And what happens is a very low percentage of people get help. There's an estimated 2 to 3 million people a year

0: that are addicted to opioids, but only 20 to 30% ever get help because of the fact that if I'm using it to feel normal, when I try to talk to you to get help, you seem normal, you talk normal, and you can convince me that you really don't need help. And the problem is then because of those withdrawal symptoms, only about 50% of the people who finally get help actually remain sober because of that chemical imbalance not being corrected. And so when we decided to really approach and complete the circle on what we were delivering, my wife, Rosemarie, went to the bishop, and she shared our vision with him. And he did some amazing things. He allowed us, number one, to hire a priest full-time on staff. So if you can imagine, with the shortage of priests, they ended up helping us to bring a priest in from Ghana, and that was the first step. He then allowed us to build chapels in all of our facilities, came and blessed them, and then put the Blessed Sacrament in every chapel. Mm-hmm. And then obviously with the sanctuary light, that they knew that God was present. Mm-hmm. And then at that point, we started with daily Mass. Mm-hmm. And so we had Mass daily, and then Rosemarie went to the Mother Superior at the Immaculate Heart of Mary in Rockford, Illinois, and was able to get a group of nuns to come to our facilities, and we converted a building on our property as a convent. Okay. So what happens is then patients saw every day we were dealing with the mind and the body, going through those chemical reactions and the rebuilding the mind, but we also then at that point, these people saw every day that there were people praying for them, regardless of their religion and regardless of their beliefs, but there were priests, nuns, and staff praying for their recovery every day. And that's really how we started to evangelize through our actions and through what we built for them to experience. And the results were amazing.
1: Yeah, and this is not your attempt to sneak in the chance to make them become Catholic. You're focusing on their drug addiction, and yet Catholicism, living the Catholic faith with a focus on Jesus Christ present in the Blessed Sacrament, that is a key element of the therapy.
0: We decided we'd stay true to our faith and that alone, and then we could really count on, we had to reach out to do the work mentally and physically, but the Eucharist really did the heavy lifting for us as we were there. And so, again, the results were amazing, but it still felt a bit constricted because we could only help so many people. As I said earlier, there are 2 to 3 million people in the world, in the U.S., who need help with opioids, with a small percentage getting help. And we felt like we were limited because we were a sliver of that. We were helping 700 or 800 people a year, and we knew there were more that needed help. Mm-hmm. And so what we decided to do is, what if we could flip the script, and instead of letting these people become addicted and then go in and try and rebuild their character, rebuild their life, what if we could prevent them from ever getting there? Mm-hmm. And that really became our mission, and we started a company, it's called Opioid Clinical Management, built on the algorithms, as you mentioned earlier in the introduction, with the idea of taking all these indicators that we had documented over 12 years that were showing that this patient, it's interesting because patients, as they progress to addiction, actually show the same medical issues as they come off of addiction. And we had thousands of documented cases of patients coming off of addiction. So we were able to reverse engineer that and build an algorithm that then allowed us to spider through paid claims in a health system and actually identify the patients who are going to have a problem with an opioid and then at that point intervene.
1: What do you mean spider through?
0: So the software actually looks and scans all of the claims, and it's looking for certain patterns. And it's looking for the patterns of what these withdrawal symptoms look like as the patient suffers them. And when it identifies that, interestingly enough, it segregates that patient and scrapes, because inside of every medical claim is the doctor's ID of who's writing that prescription and allowing it to continue. Because keep in mind, if we're preventing this, we really don't know who the patients are. So we have a 10,000 member client that's a teachers union, and we've been able to reduce opioid prescribing 70% inside of that union, and the teachers still don't know that we're installed because we've never talked to a teacher, we've never identified a teacher, because we've been able to do this totally through approaching the physicians and showing them how they can change the delivery of care as opposed to change how they manage care, how they practice medicine, because you would never ask a physician to change how they practice medicine. So an example of that, physicians always are going to make you aware, they're cognizant and aware that you're

0: this opioid could be dangerous. And if you continue
1: sure,
0: with it and
1: sure.
0: I refill this prescription.
1: They have a legal as well as moral obligation to let you know, here are the risks in taking the opioid I'm about to prescribe.
0: Right. And so what we did was we showed them that, and again, physicians at the end of the day want better outcomes for their patients.
1: Sure.
0: That's their compassion. That's their mission.
1: Sure.
0: And so what we showed them is the fact that you don't need to change how you practice medicine, but by us going through the claims, we can identify some patients who aren't responding probably the way you'd like them to, and we think we can help you do that. The way we do that is show you how you deliver care, not how you practice medicine. What's that mean? By the way, that let's say we sit down and we talk about the risks of opioids, continuing to keep them may be a risk to your life, your health, or everything. Mm-hmm. And by doing that, most people, because we had dealt with thousands of patients inside of an opioid treatment center, usually goes in one ear and out the other.
1: Mm-hmm.
0: They take it because the chemistry is starting to react in their body and the craving. But however, we found through research that if we documented that discussion in a contract and actually had the patient sign it and have the physician sign it, that most patients will actually decide to discontinue that opioid if they don't need it. Because what happens is, opioids are, you have to have a pain diagnosis to be able to prescribe opioids. So you have a pain event, mm-hmm. and then the physician prescribes the opioid to manage that pain until you can get back to normal daily living.
1: Mm-hmm.
0: And so that's the intent. And so what happens is then, as the physicians explain this to the patient, half will decide that, you know what, maybe this is the time I could discontinue, because what happens in dependency, in addiction, is patients surpass when that opioid is actually managing pain, and it's now managing the withdrawal symptom. It's crossed over mm-hmm. where you could have regained or gone back to normal daily living, but you're continuing to use it, and that's where the indications of addiction start.
1: Yeah. Yeah. Okay. So is this approach, where you go to the physicians, is this then working pretty well?
0: We've had, interestingly enough, I'll take the example of that teachers union that I just spoke of. 95% of the physicians we approached embraced it and implemented it, because we get no results if the physicians won't embrace it, because that's how we get the what's called a brief intervention. It's kind of like a pause to think, okay, do I really need to refill this? And if I don't, maybe this would be a good time to stop.
1: Mm-hmm.
0: And I could get by with ibuprofen, I could get by with physical therapy. So by showing the doctors that this isn't anything that's being done intentional, it's an added tool that you can add.
1: Mm-hmm.
0: As a matter of fact, what I just described, and there's 10 of those, what I call brief interventions that we interject into the process, that several states, in our state being from Iowa, it's actually a law. So the legislature recognized that these brief interventions are critical, and they made it a legislative law that the physicians need to do it. Now, is it enforced? Not from the aspect you'd think of that, because it's civil, but what you find is most pain management associations, medical associations, even the CDC supports all of these, but nobody's ever really made the physician aware of it, because of the fact it's very difficult to link the opioid and how it's being prescribed to linking it to that illness. Because what happens with opioids is you're given that opioid, as I talked about, to manage the pain. Uniquely, in the miracle of the body, it starts to heal. And because it's healing, I start to become very inconsistent in how I take my opioid. Unique to that drug, because if I'm on a congestive heart failure drug or a diabetes drug, I tend to be more consistent.
1: Mm-hmm.
0: But with opioids, I get up this morning, my hip doesn't feel too bad, so I'll skip it. And then by lunch, I'm busy, I can't take it. And by dinner, my hip is killing me, but also that little, I take my opioid, but that little twang of anxiety goes away at the same time.
1: Mm-hmm.
0: And it's the uniqueness of the mix of a prescription and the way the body heals that really has created this process. And so what we found is, when we did our research, is as patients walked into opioid detox centers, 75% of them reported that they started with a prescription written by their doctor, and in most cases paid for by their insurance company.
1: That confirms most of what I've known of people who got into opioid addiction, prescribed by the doctor and then gets out of control.
0: Right. And it's not intentional. It's because of the fact that they haven't laid the groundwork of this delivery, the complete complex delivery.

0: as opposed to just obviously providing care and responding, because most physicians have a goal of satisfaction and comfort. I want to make sure you're comfortable so you're satisfied with care. And by not neglecting, but not being aware that if they just were more diligent in completing this documentation, those brief, which become brief interventions, it puts that pause for you to sit back and think, maybe this is a good time for me to stop, as opposed to, and I, as I talked about in that union, everybody who discontinued made the unilateral decision themselves to discontinue. They didn't come to the practice, the physician's office that day, and were denied access to it. So that's one of the real values of what we do. If you need a pain pill, you don't think twice about signing a contract because you need the pill. However, being educated on the risks, and maybe are you at that cusp, this would be a good time to stop. Yeah. And so that's really that brief intervention that to get you to pause and think and then make a decision on your own with some of the help of the education of the providers. And so we've had amazing, we have 1,700 small employers who use this tool every day to make sure that their employees are not, and their family members, are not progressing. And across that entire install base, we've had 95% acceptance by the providers because we're approaching them to help get better outcomes, which I don't know many physicians who don't want that.
1: Yeah, yeah. You know, I think we still have situations where people very much need the kind of help you were talking about at the beginning, where they are addicted and we have to help them work toward it. But preventing it in the first place for that 75% who are not some kid hanging out on a street corner. It's a middle-aged person with a hip replacement or a knee replacement and other very legitimate, you know, medical needs. This is there to give them pain relief, and it becomes another kind of problem.
0: And the unique piece about opioids, again, is the fact that it doesn't provide later in stage during addiction a euphoric effect. Most people will continue with their opioid to feel normal, as I said earlier.
1: Yeah.
0: Where most other drugs, abused or addictive drugs, have a euphoric effect, so you more readily see the effect of that drug because you're not acting normal.
1: Right.
0: As opposed to on an opioid, you're actually acting normal, so it's more difficult to identify it.
1: One of the most famous, I think this would apply, one of those famous cases that was out there was Rush Limbaugh, who had gotten addicted to Oxycontin after he had a very much needed surgery.
0: Right.
1: But then, you know, this sounds like the same kind of process had gone on with him.
0: Yeah, and one of our goals is to be more prevalent across the country, but with the idea in the impact of the fentanyl crisis, obviously what we're doing to prevent this doesn't deal with the counterfeit side of fentanyl, because that's the deadly, illegal piece.
1: Yeah.
0: However, there is a track of people who have had an injury, had a surgery, went through pain management, and didn't feel like the opioid was giving them enough relief, and then they progressed to fentanyl. Mm-hmm. But obviously sometimes managed, sometimes not, and then it has a drastic end to it. And so our goal is to be prevalent enough across the country to where we can at least prevent that track so that the legal system hopefully can intervene and deal with the interdiction of counterfeit fentanyl, which is, you know, obviously in our young people is killing everyone.
1: And with the fentanyl coming across the border, people are finding, I don't even need a prescription, it's real cheap, I can just get some of that. And it's not well measured, it's not controlled in a scientific way, it's the elements are brought from China, they're put together in Mexico and smuggled across the border. And you don't know if you're getting a dosage that is deadly or not.
0: Right.
1: And sometimes it's also included in marijuana. They'll put some of that in a shipment of marijuana to give it a better high so customers come back. But again, what they give you is not well measured. It's not evenly distributed, say, in the marijuana. And you die. I think they say that with the fentanyl, that the amount of fentanyl that

0: fits on the nose of Abraham Lincoln on a penny, it can be enough to kill you.
1: Or multiple people. Yeah, that's correct.
0: I mean, it's extraordinarily dangerous. And I know it strikes me as very odd that so much of this is coming across. And, you know, my dad sold used cars for a number of years. And if he was selling cars that killed off his customers, it hurt business. I mean, he depended on repeat business. People kept coming back because he was honest and they trusted him. To sell a product that kills your best customers doesn't make sense.
1: No.
0: There's something, I think there's another element from the drug cartels interested in killing people, or careless, certainly. But it's a very serious problem to lose, you know, just in the last 3 years, more than 250,000 people, close to 300,000.
1: You know, we live in an interesting time because, as you're aware, there was an opioid settlement done where up to and over $36 billion has been now interjected into states, counties, and cities to be utilized for one of two reasons, either prevention or treatment. Mm-hmm. But the problem is we can't treat our way out of this. We can't build our way out of this because there aren't enough treatment beds. And it's not just the physical brick and mortar. There isn't enough human capital to be able to deliver quality care to deal with that. So we have to lay the groundwork for a prevention solution to be able to, to do this. Because if we can't cut down on that flow, then at that point, it'll get out of control and it could be the downfall of entire generations of people. It already is of kids 18 to 24. And so,
0: number one killer of people 18 to 24.
1: Yeah.
0: And, you know, and again, getting, and it seems like that there are these two very distinct groups, that 75% of people who get, you know, addicted to opioids are just getting it from their medical doctors.
1: Right.
0: That's what you're trying to prevent.
1: Right. Right. We think that'll get the cusp of it because it really gets to a point where by those people using it for what it's intended, a pain event, manage the pain till I can get back to normal daily living and this discontinue. And most people are able to do that. Mm-hmm. If they have a balance, what we find is if you're in that point of chemical imbalance and that pain event happens, you're more susceptible to become addicted. If you've got the stress, anxiety going on in your life, if you don't have a good balanced life of 8 hours of sleep, 30 minutes of activity, balanced carbs and protein, we find that you become a little more, you're more susceptible. So that's the first thing we did. Interestingly, in our treatment program, probably the biggest question we got asked as people left the program is where did we buy our mattresses? Because they had never slept so well life. So,
0: wow, it's amazing. That really is an amazing outcome. Because one of the things that we see advertised a lot is mattresses, pills, and all kinds of pillows, all kinds of things to help you sleep better.
1: Yeah.
0: That's become a major industry, but it may well be related to some of this other problem as well.
1: Right. It's critical to rebuild that. And again, it's a health message. Obviously, the more healthy you can be when you're being prescribed an opioid, the better effect you'll have. You won't be one of that in that percentage of people who become dependent or addicted.
0: Yeah, and this is something for us to work on all these levels, to find folks who can help the folks that are addicted and, you know, that Eucharistic, Christ-centered healing approach is very important, but the preventive is, you know, more essential, it seems.
1: And if I don't know if the threads, if you connected the dots, but the entire algorithm was developed from the data we gathered from those experiences that we had with those patients in that environment. And that data really was the premise of how the algorithm could work and uniquely find patients who were progressing because we understood what they looked like medically as they came off of opioids.
0: So in one sense, even

0: their pain became something of a gift that was able to help others avoid getting into that addiction and pain. This is a good example of, you know, the suffering being made redemptive,
1: right,
0: by saying, okay, we learned from this, now we can go forward to help be more preventive.
1: Yeah, and we think that's how that model that we built, that was supported by the Eucharist and everything that we put around it, allowed us to get data elements that I don't think really existed prior. And that's why we have unique vision. We have a patent file because of just the unique way we've approached it. Very complex problem, but it's a simple solution.
0: Sure, sure. And it's a solution that affects so many elements. I mean, the ramifications of not dealing with the opioid addiction has great effects psychologically, physically, spiritually, socially. All of these parts of being human get, you know, disrupted by the opioid addiction, and they break down. And sometimes, in the people affected by opioid addiction, it can create a need for others to get into their own addictions
1: and, becomes,
0: and mental problems.
1: And it becomes a big issue for employers, for people in their careers, because it's not, once you see the 2 to 3 million people who are addicted, that's truly not what we're talking about. We're talking about that progression because it starts to affect your family life. You become abusive. It affects your finances. And so we didn't see a person who came in our center who hadn't ruined their finances, and then obviously all their relationships. I think the one commonality among people who walked in our front door, the thousands of people who walked in our front door, was lost hope. And that was really our driving factor, was try to give that hope back. Yeah. And that was the heart of what we would see as they left, as they'd regained that hope.
0: Yeah. Well, we need to take a little break right now, but if you want to find out more about Michael Vasquez's work in opioid abuse prevention, you can go to his website, which is michael-vasquez, and that's V-A-S-Q-U-E-Z, michael-vasquez.com. While you're there, you can also see and get his book, The Untold Story of the Opioid Crisis in American Healthcare, A New Era of Prevention Through AI, Artificial Intelligence. So this would be a very good thing to take a look at. Again, it's hard to, you know, realize, but families all over the country are dealing with this. We all need to work on that as well. We'll be back in a couple minutes with your questions and

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1: Disciples asked our Lord that question, and he gave them the Our Father, or the Lord's Prayer. But he also gave them the liturgy, which is the most privileged form of prayer in the Catholic tradition, especially the Holy Sacrifice of the Mass. We can pray with the whole church in the liturgy of the hours, or the Divine Office, and we should also pray in our own private room, our secret chamber, as Jesus says, and then our Father who sees us in secret will reward us.
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0: Welcome back, and we're dealing with Michael Vasquez and the work that he's doing to prevent especially opioid addiction and help people out of their addictions as well. Two different aspects of a very serious problem, both of which must be tackled given the large number of people in our society who have different kinds of addictions. Let's start off with some questions. You ready for that?
3: I am, Father.
0: Let's start off with Linda in the great state of New York. Linda, what can we do for you today?
4: Hi, Father. How are you doing?
0: Well, thank you. Hope you're doing well also.
4: Yes. I come from a family that has a few addictions. I have a nephew who died of a heroin overdose, and he has brother who's an alcoholic. My sister took him in to be homeless because he basically supporting him across the country. He can't hold a job because of the drinking, and we've been praying for him for years. Anyway, if there's anything I realize what you're working on is people with drug addiction. Alcoholism seems to be pretty prevalent these days. Is there anything else that we can, she supports him, he's not drinking, abusive.
0: Yeah, Linda, I think your phone is fading in and out, but I think we got the gist of what you're saying. So these some members of your family who have these addiction, a number of them, you've been praying for a long time. What else do you do in addition to praying?
3: The big point that I want to make in the beginning is what we're talking about this evening and what we do is prevention. Mm-hmm. Because there's a large network of treatment, both social services, private, public treatment programs, and we didn't just want to be another one of those, even though we had built our program around that. So if the family member is already addicted, you really need to interject them into community programs that are designed, and you probably already have, and that's the frustration I think I hear in her voice, is the fact that so many people are overlooked and they aren't helped by that. But that's not what we do. We really are designed to prevent the next person through the door from seeing the same experience as your family member.
0: Right. But if, you know, she dealing with the situation where they are addicted, what are the kind of places they can go for help? I know here in Alabama, we have a Chinakalo community. In fact, it was started by a nun, Sister Elvira. And Sister Elvira was here. I interviewed her some years ago. How does that work and some of these other programs work that people can get into?
3: A lot of it will be driven by availability in your community, access to resources, and then reaching out. So what we found is there are nonprofits that provide treatment. We even, at one point during our program, operated a program inside of a jail. so that people that were, because you may not be aware, 70% of people in American jails, now not

0: prisons, but jails actually would meet the medical criteria for addiction, not because they were in jail because of a drug possibly, but because what they did illegally was to support a drug habit and addiction.
1: Yes. Yes.
0: So there's programs designed for people. Yeah, I think you mentioned either homeless or addiction, and I think you have to use the community resources to try to reach out to get them that help, mm-hmm. because that's where I would start. If you have the finances, there's private companies around the U.S., almost every state has one, and or if there's insurance, which it sounds like there may not be, but that's really the challenge I think people face when they, because this is an addiction, you typically ruin your finances, and so you're looking for that sort of help. But that's where I would start, are the social services, community services in your town or city or state.
1: Mm-hmm. And there is also Narcotics Anonymous, and as well as Alcoholics Anonymous, which is a 12-step program that focuses on dealing with God. You know, it's essentially dealing with God, and God dealing with that person and meeting that person. And they have them for a wide variety of addicted behaviors, Gamblers Anonymous, Shopping Anonymous, pornography issues, all of the Sex Anonymous, you know, all of these different groups, because people need God. And a very important part of for those who are already addicted is the 12-step program. And, you know, it doesn't cost anything. It's not like they charge you. They're totally free. And your prayer, as well as helping them into a spiritual program, this would be something very useful to them. So that would be another approach as well. We have a question from our studio audience. Sir, where are you from?
2: Norfolk, Virginia.
1: Good to have you here. Welcome. And your question or comment?
2: Question is, the data is based on the insured people. There are a lot of uninsured people that's also homeless, that's also addicted to opioid. And their best access and easy access is going through the emergency room. And they basically hang out at the emergency room until they're given the opioid that they want. Mm-hmm. Is there any program or any idea to reach out to the government to kind of help them out?
0: I think almost the same answer that Father just gave is going to be applicable to that population, using both, if resources are an issue, reaching out to programs that are free in your community, 12-step, and those. And then reaching out also to, they're in an emergency room or they've been admitted, they typically have social services or refer you to community services to try and get that help. And that's probably where they would need to start.
1: Yeah, and I think that might be also an area where your program can reach the emergency room. It's one thing to deal with family physicians and others where there's a relationship, but for the homeless whose primary care comes from an emergency room, this would be another group of medical staff who might also benefit from understanding this preventive thing. They don't have an ongoing relationship with most of the homeless.
0: No.
1: But they are dealing with them, and they oftentimes come to them already long addicted. This is a key component of being homeless. Oftentimes mentally unstable to begin with, and oftentimes addicted, but not always. And then there are others who are homeless as well, but those two form a big, big chunk, if not the majority, of our homeless population.
0: Right, and another category of that are really our veterans. And so, and the key thing for our algorithm to be effective and not in that case specifically of individuals, mm-hmm. is the fact that the VA has centralized data
1: yes.
0: that then we can help, because then their doctors are prescribing. Now, they're not using it, but they need to be aware of the fact that there is a prevention tool out there
1: mm-hmm.
0: so that could help the veteran population, which then

0: transitions into portions of our homeless population.
1: It does. It does. Yeah, that'd be helpful. We have another caller. Hello, Steve? In North Carolina?
2: Yes. Mr. Best, I just want to show my frustration also. 12 years ago, I broke my back at work. I worked for a fleet company, and I've got two rods and 8 screws on my back, and I've been on pain meds ever since. And I need these to function. I just irritate me to no end that the people that go into these pain clinics or emergency rooms and ask pain meds, whether it's hydro or oxy, and then go out and sell it. Meanwhile, guys like me walk into a pain clinic, and they look at me like I have to prove my innocence before they give me what I need. It's a struggle to get everything I need so where I can function. Because I don't need to get high. I've got enough pleasure, yeah. But I'm just frustrated with all these people that take advantage of the system.
1: Sure, sure. Sorry about your own difficulties there. But what about that situation where people do try to game the system? Mm-hmm. What have you learned about that kind of circumstance?
0: Well, I think also to answer Steve's question, the idea that it's going to be really based on his pain management doctor. Mm-hmm. And those doctors are specialists in designing, and apparently it hasn't been effective, it sounds like. But the idea that you have to rely on them to let and be aware and communicate that the pain medication isn't working to the level that he'd like it to be. And if it's actually not working, then obviously look for a different avenue to pursue.
1: Mm-hmm. And for those who, again, he feels concerned with, the people who are using the system to get drugs, what can be done about that?
0: Well, just recently, every state in the country has a state drug database that's designed to measure and manage opioid prescribing. Missouri was the last state in the country to get it. They just got it a few years ago. Mm-hmm. And so that's designed to be a safety net, at least, for that. But it's not comprehensive enough to deal with to identify early intervention, but it is designed to just limit prescribing under certain guidelines. And so that's one of the things state governments and have done. And then the intent is hopefully, again, as I've said before, that these opioid settlement funds are used to help deal with these sort of situations, create programs that outreach to the homeless, to those that are suffering long-term chronic, you know, what he's talking about is chronic pain that is some sort of a different animal, because you really have a chemical dependency, but you have pain. Yeah. And that's the challenge they face. And hopefully these funds that the states are receiving are used for programs just like what Steve would want or need.
1: Mm-hmm. Okay. We have another question from our studio audience. Ma'am, where are you from?
3: Virginia Beach, Virginia.
1: Good to have you here. And your question?
3: So my question is, I work in the hospital. So we have patients who come in for surgery, you know, back surgery, hip surgery, and all that. So would your program be able to deal with this at the start, because it's prevention? So they go for surgery and then they get discharged. Would the program be successful with this situation?
0: It actually would be an extension. So let's say the example I think you're saying is that a patient comes to a hospital, has a surgery, and then is discharged. They have a physician who's going to care for them after they're discharged, and that physician will have a protocol to help that patient manage through pain. And it's where our software helps that physician be more aware of how they're delivering care, as I've mentioned earlier, mm-hmm. and that awareness then helps get a better outcome to where the patient can get through the surgery, manage the pain, and then get back to normal daily living, which was the goal. So it really will be reliant more on the physician providing care after discharge than on the hospital, because they won't come back to the hospital to refill their prescription. And quite frankly, a lot of times they don't even come back to their surgeon. They'll get the initial prescription, and then they'll go back to their orthopedic or whatever specialist is taking care of them long term, and that'd be our focus, is helping that physician. And it's making sure that those refills aren't done unnecessarily, the dosage isn't being increased unnecessarily, and then systems that track to make sure, because when people overuse, they go to multiple doctors or they go to multiple pharmacists to try to get those prescriptions.

0: film.
1: And I would wonder whether the primary care doctor who continues to prescribe this is in much contact with the orthopedist or the surgeon that did this. And it doesn't seem that, you know, they would, I doubt that they would be in ongoing conversation with each other.
0: And that's where the medical record becomes very critical in understanding the transition. Mm-hmm. So after the surgery and the patient is discharged, kind of their process, type of surgery, obviously who the specialist that'll take care of them, mm-hmm. or their primary care. What we find in our network of clients is that primarily family practice, general practitioners, internal medicine physicians don't have the experience to identify this delivery of care shortcoming, mm-hmm. and they are the most responsive mm-hmm. to it. Where specialists who have been trained in pain management, surgeons, pain specialists, are a little more cognizant of that, and we find that there's less need for training there. But there's hundreds of thousands of those family practice type of doctors in the U.S.
1: Yes. Yeah. We have another caller. We have Steve in the great state of Oregon. Steve, what can we do for you?
2: Yes, Father. I was just saying that there are a lot of people who have abstained from drugs for many years and all of a sudden have relapsed back into this. What causes that?
1: Huh. Good question.
0: I would think it'd be a mix, and I actually consider that a separate episode, as opposed to, you're almost alluding to, Steve, that it's a continuation. It was inactive, or it was not something, and then it sort of evolved or rekindled. Something that when they become re-addicted, their life changed by some event. And that event could be completely unrelated to their original addiction, mm-hmm. but yet their lifestyle may still create that challenge, and it may be the lifestyle that caused the original addiction. However, by continuing that, and I think I'd look at that, but it's not explainable, because there are people that believe that you just are predisposed to have an addictive type of personality, mm-hmm. and what we find more is the fact that sometimes the lifestyle, now there is genetics, I'm not going to deny that, because right. metabolizing opioids are different for every person. However, that addictive event that happened years after a prior event may not be related at all. It may be more related to what caused that original pain, because as you may know, you have to have a pain diagnosis first by a physician to be able to prescribe an opioid.
1: Mm-hmm. And somebody who's may have had a pain diagnosis, got addicted, got off, but then a completely different situation becomes, as they call it, a trigger mm-hmm. for the person to say, I need to get this. How would they start to get the opioid if it's a completely different situation?
0: Well, they'd have to be prescribed, so they'd have to be diagnosed. So let's say a car accident 10 years ago, and now all of a sudden a slip and fall, mm-hmm. they would have gone to the physician and gotten a new diagnosis and then a prescription totally unrelated to the car accident, mm-hmm. but to the mm-hmm. slip and fall. Mm-hmm. And then they'd be on that pain management track to mm-hmm. try to get to manage the pain to get them to normal daily living.
1: And if they did that, to go back to what you had said before, I think dealing with Steve's question, is if they're, you know, endorphins are being drained out and they want to feel that again. I mean, that's just a process that has nothing to do with the first time right. at all. It's just that this event drained the endorphins and now I want to use, I think I need something mm-hmm. to keep me feeling normal in regard to endorphins. I'm craving them as I go through this withdrawal, and so I just got to get back to it. Mm-hmm. And it's just a totally distinct event causing the loss of endorphins and the craving for them.
0: Typically, what we see, though, is it's an event in your life unrelated to the injury. So let's say, and it's just kind of where it happens at that wrong time. It's kind of the luck of the draw, mm-hmm. to where maybe I'm going through stress in my job, in my relationship, I now have seeing that stress, anxiety, and depression starting to trickle down to where it's getting my chemical imbalance, and then all of a sudden I have a car accident, and I become more susceptible, where 3 years later, earlier, I may not have had that same issue, even with the same car accident, because everything else was going fine. Now that's, again, as you try to define it, there's anomalies and you know, alternatives to every answer, but that's really the heart of where, what we look at, we looked at as people came in, is what's going on, number one, in your life that's causing this, and number two, how do we eliminate it and get you back to the best version of yourself?
1: Yeah, and that's going to be something that, again, go back to the beginning, it will entail all these aspects of dealing with your social life, your spiritual life, psychologically, all these factors need to be put back in balance by balanced behavior, like sleep, etc. Yeah, if you want to find out more about Michael Vasquez's work in opioid abuse prevention, you just, again, go to his website. It's michael-vasquez.com. Michael-vasquez.com. Vasquez is V-A-S-Q-U-E-Z. You can also get his book, The Untold Story of the Opioid Crisis in American Healthcare, New Era of Prevention Through AI. That's available at that website as well. Thank you, Michael, for coming all the way from Iowa and being with us to share this extremely important problem that is ongoing. I appreciate it very much.
0: Thank you, Father.
1: And we appreciate all of you. Thank you for being with us tonight. And may the good Lord bless you and keep you and cause his face to shine upon you. And may he lead you in all of your ways by his peace. May Almighty God bless you, the Father, the Son, and the Holy Spirit. Amen. You know, we can bring you this important program and all of our other programs only because this network is brought to you by you. Mother Angelica was inspired in that direction by our Lord. So we ask you, as always, keep us in between your gas bill, your electric bill, and your cable bill, and we'll be able to pay our bills too. Thank you, and God bless.
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4: July is dedicated as the month of devotion to the precious blood of Jesus. 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
5: 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Humility. 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Reverence. Kissing the ground tells all the land is blessed. It is sacred. Reminding us God in Exodus telling Moses the land he is standing on is holy. 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It is like kissing the forehead of the faithful. It was Pope St. John Paul II who made this gesture a tradition. 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It is like a prayer. When he bows down, he says he's coming like a servant or a father. A beautiful gesture indeed. I'm Sandra McDevitt for EWTN Radio.
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9: People always ask me, Father, how should we pray? Well, there's several ways we can do it, but the most important is through the power of the Holy Spirit. We have to pray from our heart. We have to pray honestly and sincerely. We have to allow the Holy Spirit to work through us so that we're not just simply saying words, but we're saying words that can actually change us. Prayer, if it changes us, then we're doing it right.
10: This is Father Chris Alar of the Marians of the Immaculate Conception. In the name of the Father, and of the Son, and of the Holy Spirit, amen. We pray to end abortion in our country and around the world. And we pray for all those mothers who are struggling with the decision that they will decide to choose life. Mother Mary, we ask that you wrap your mantle around our country. And as our mother, show us the gift of motherhood in all its beauty. We ask for your intercession, Mary, through this nation and around the world to end the crime against human life and that we may flourish as God's people. And we ask all this through Christ our Lord. Amen. In the name of the Father, and of the Son, and of the Holy Spirit. Amen.
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15: Good evening and welcome to the Journey Home program. I'm your host tonight, John Mark Grody, and we are back again with another story of what the Lord has done in our lives. Each one of us is in a story. We don't always recognize that. Sometimes when we hear another person telling of their conversion, how the Lord touched them and brought them home, we realize there are ways in which I haven't even recognized this in my own life. And so I hope tonight's guest is an inspiration to you, helps you to see your own story. We're joined by Dr. Annie Bullock, former Baptist and Episcopalian. Annie, thank you so much for joining us tonight.
16: Thank you.
15: We just had a friend of yours on recently, right?
16: Yes, Emily Woodham.
15: Yeah.
16: Yeah, she's a dear friend from Austin.
15: It was a good conversation. You both featured in each other's stories, I think, a little bit. So we'll hear about her today. Well, it's great to have you here tonight.
16: Thank you.
15: Step way back. We were talking beforehand. Your journey begins, or maybe doesn't begin, but in your grandfather was a preacher.
16: So I grew up in Spokane, Washington, and my first experience of church that I think shaped me and formed me in so many ways was in my grandfather's church, which was a little tiny Baptist church down on Gravel Road. It was made of cinder blocks, and he had another full-time job, but he did this kind of on the side, and it was a congregation of maybe 30 or 40 people all told, and I learned there, I think, reverence. We weren't allowed to run around. We weren't allowed to talk when we got in the sanctuary. It was very reverent, peaceful experience. But it was also the kind of community where, like, people stood outside and had a cigarette before the service. Mm-hmm. It was very working class and very kind of grounded. And I feel like that was always what I was trying to get back to, because that was so formative for me. The other thing I think I learned from my grandfather was the value of study. Mm-hmm. My grandfather was a man with an eighth grade education. He would want me to tell you who went to one semester of ninth grade. But he didn't finish high school. His family circumstances were such that he just needed to work. And so he went and worked in the mines. But when it came to the Bible, he studied almost obsessively. He felt like, if I'm going to preach this, I need to know what it says. And it needs to not just be about my feelings and how it applies to me. It needs to be about the core of what the message is. So he had shelves and shelves and shelves of commentaries, and he would just pore over that text. And those are the things I think. It wasn't a long period of time. My grandfather was diagnosed with Parkinson's disease in his 50s, and he had to retire fairly early. And I wasn't in that church a long time, but those are the things that I sort of took forward with me.
15: That's really powerful.
16: They also taught me that the Catholic Church was the whore of Babylon from the book of Revelation, and that Catholics were to be avoided at all costs. There was actually a community.

0: youth pastor and a few others, and we went with them, which was a huge, I mean, I don't want to say traumatic, but it was very kind of a devastating event, this church to kind of fall apart, and some of my friends stayed and some of our friends left, and we went with them. And from that point until I was in college, we attended this church that met in high school auditoriums and became this huge 1,000-member thing. And we went to this youth group that started out, you know, 7,500 kids and became 450-500 kids on a Wednesday night, and was very all-consuming. Mm-hmm. We were there every Wednesday. I was at a small group Monday night. We were there Sunday morning for a youth group meeting before the service, and it just sort of kind of took over my whole spiritual life. Mm-hmm. And I didn't like it. I didn't like any of it. I didn't like it. And there were a lot of reasons I didn't like it. I think it just didn't ever felt like it fit me. I always felt like I was a little bit wrong for it. It was very evangelical. They would do sort of pop songs and do like a Christian version of it and that kind of thing. And I never liked that. I grew up being taught that that wasn't what you should do.
1: Was there a disconnect between what you encountered with your grandfather?
0: Yes. With my grandfather, I felt things were very different. Mm-hmm. This was a place where everyone at least was very similar socioeconomic class, and really, you know, it was kind of everything needs to look good, even if I'm not really a very nice person. Mm-hmm. And there was a lot of engagement with the culture that I had been taught. You should just stay away from the culture. Everything in the culture is bad. Mm-hmm. And I didn't have any language to explain that. Yeah. I just knew that I didn't quite fit in. Everyone thought I was sort of stiff and rigid and critical of everything in a way that didn't win me a lot of friends, which is sort of understandable because I don't think I was easy to be around at that point. And so, you know, there I was wanting something more, wanting something deeper. That was the other piece for me, is there was not a sensibility for study. There was not, we want to really dig into the Bible and understand what it means. It was, let's go to this group and talk about how we feel about this. And let's talk about how this applies to my life. How do I think it applies to my life? And there wasn't enough depth for me.
1: Those two concepts, the reverence and the study, like there's a connection there, it seems like. You
0: know? Yeah, absolutely. I mean, I think my reverence was largely directed toward the Bible.
1: Yeah.
0: I had this sense that the Bible had the answers and we should take it seriously and we should study it really earnestly to go deeper. And there wasn't really the only thing we ever, even when I was little, got deep on was the end times and figuring out, you know, the rapture and pre-post, and that wasn't part of my youth group experience. So I started complaining about this a lot. And my friend said to me, you know, there's one small group in our youth group that is reading the Bible in Greek. Maybe that's something you'd be interested in, and we'll stop complaining. And I thought, okay, maybe I could. Maybe that's it. Maybe that's something that would help me. I could read it in the original language, at least the New Testament, and try and understand it. So I got my courage together to go ask the youth pastor. It took a while before I felt like I could. I went up there after Wednesday night. I climbed up that stage. I had introduced myself. He had no idea who I was. And I just started telling him everything I didn't like about my small group, which was not a great opening. But I felt like it was shallow. I felt like I already knew everything we were talking about. I felt like it just wasn't giving me what I needed. Mm-hmm. And I could tell from the look on his face that he was not receiving any of this well. And so I sort of rushed into my request, which was, can I please be in the group that studies Greek? I heard there's a group that studies Greek.
1: Yeah.
0: And he took a breath and kind of put his chin up and said, first of all, it's very clear to me that you are exactly where God wants you to be, because you don't know as much as you think you do, and you're incredibly arrogant, and there's some pride going on here, and you need to just stay where you are until you realize that you have a lot to learn from the people in your group. And secondly, there would be no point in you studying Greek. In fact, it would be inappropriate because you're a girl. And studying Greek is for people who are going to be pastors. And I walked away from that conversation. I went to the back of the room where my friend was waiting for me, and I sat on the floor and I just cried. And I thought, I mean, that was the first time in my life that someone had communicated to me that my desire to study was a problem. It was the first time that there was a door that was closed to me just because I was a girl in my life, which sounds interesting, thinking I grew up in a fundamentalist, you know, sort of Baptist church. I never felt like any of that was off limits. I never wanted to be a pastor, but I never felt like my intellectualism or my desire to know more was a problem.
1: Well, it reflects a very narrow utilitarianism about study, that the only point of study is if you're, like, again, you go to school to get a job.
0: Well, exactly.
1: No, you're educated to be formed as a person.

0: right?
1: Yeah. Exactly. And that's, I think that formation is what I wanted. And because I sort of was taken aback, I'm not trying to be a pastor. I didn't want to be a pastor ever. And I wanted to study, I wanted to know more. And he just thought, point A, point B, this doesn't make sense for you. At that point, I didn't want to go anymore. And I stopped going to youth group. I wanted to stop going to that church. I wanted to stop going to church altogether. And that was very concerning to my parents, obviously, and they sort of made me go until we got to a point where my mom said, okay, just be honest with me. Do you not want to go to church, or do you not want to go to this church? And I said, it's this church. So she said she would go church shopping with me. And so we went to every kind of church. We started with, you know, sort of American Baptist and different kinds of Baptist, and we visited all the Baptists, and then we tried some other things. I think we went to a Methodist church and a Lutheran church, and she was convinced that what I really wanted was a woman pastor. So we went to a Disciples of Christ church that had a woman pastor, and they were all fine. We went to a Greek Orthodox church. I had no idea what was going on, and I didn't really, none of them really took, none of them made me say, okay, this is where I want to be. Yeah. And I asked her during that time, I said, well, could we try Catholic church? And she said, no.
0: Which, that's kind absolutely of out of nowhere. Where did that come from in you?
1: Well, so where that came from, I can explain. Okay, so I had two friends at school. Yeah. One was Lutheran and one was Jehovah's Witness. And we used to talk about theological questions all the time. And we would go to the library at Gonzaga University. And we would sit in there and we would look over the books and we would try and figure things out and try and look at the Greek and try and convince my Jehovah's Witness friend that she was wrong and vice versa. And we had a great time doing it. And my Lutheran friend periodically would say, let's go ask this professor. There's a professor who has an office in the library. Let's go ask this professor, Father somebody. And I said, no, I am not about to go talk to a Catholic priest. Absolutely not. And he said, well, I'm going to go. We were having an argument about heaven and hell, because of course my Jehovah's Witness friend didn't believe in hell. Her belief was that you would either, if you weren't one of the 144,000 that was going to heaven, you would live forever in paradise on earth, or you would be annihilated. So there's no eternal punishment. So we were talking about this, and he's like, what about purgatory? I'm going to go ask that priest. And so he went and asked him. I was not going down there. When he came back, though, the answer was really good answer. It started with scripture, and then it went into sin. God is holy, and our sin cannot be in the presence of God. Now, that was something I believed. That was something I agreed with. That was something I felt like I would have said was a biblical or scriptural idea. Therefore, however you call this, there has to be at least a moment or a process of purgation by which our sins are burned away before we can be in God's presence. And I was like, hang on a second. I think that that makes an awful lot of sense. And I had always been taught that everything that Catholics believed that sounded different came from the apocryphal books, or they didn't come from the Bible at all.
0: Right.
1: So that was so clearly being argued from scripture to me that I was it gave me pause.
0: Yeah.
1: And I thought maybe these people have something to contribute. And so I think that's part of where that conversation or that question, hey, can we go to a Catholic church, came from. The other place is that after that answer about purgatory, I thought, well, maybe I could read a Catholic book. Like, it wouldn't be the worst thing, right? So I just went to the bookstore and wandered around until I found something that looked interesting. I picked up The Dark Night of the Soul by St. John of the Cross. I don't know what I thought it was about at the time. I read it twice. And then in the introduction, it mentioned The Imitation of Christ by Thomas A. Kempis. So I picked that up as well. And I was fascinated with the idea that they had this desire to be close to God, to have this relationship with Jesus Christ. And then they also had like instructions. A method. Here's how you do it. That was actually more than be close to Jesus or be like Jesus. I don't know, read your Bible more. There was more to it. And I thought, okay, maybe this has something to add. I'm not going to become Catholic. But, you know, maybe they're not entirely wrong. That was my sort of my new thought in church and I attended there. And I chose to go to an evangelical college, which in hindsight, I don't really understand that decision because I was sort of dissatisfied with things. But I think I thought that it would be safer than going somewhere where I would be exposed to a lot of what I would have thought of as secular ideas. And so I decided to go to this Christian college and didn't really fit there. But we had to declare church attendance. It was required. And declaring church attendance

attendance meant. I go to this church, you had to sign a form, and here's the ministry that I'm involved in there. Mm-hmm. So I was attending a church. I was several people's ride to this church, and I got to the point where I didn't really like going. And so I

0: we're not going to a Catholic church. We didn't even go to an Episcopal church.
1: I see. Okay.
0: She just said no. So I had never been in a Catholic church before. So here I am in college, and I am ready to visit this Catholic church. I'm going to go to it Saturday night because then I can go and I can still drive people to church Sunday morning. And there were two churches in town. One was called St. Joseph, and the other was called Our Lady of Mercy. I was not going to go to anything called Our Lady of anything. Nope, thank you. So I went to St. Joseph's, and I remember so vividly the first time I went in there. I've never been in a Catholic church before, and I thought it was so beautiful, just ethereally beautiful. Now, I've been back to that church. It is not an attractive building. It's very square. It's very 1960s, tan brick. But it was big and open, and it was just, it was a space that wasn't used for anything but prayer. And I could just feel that.
1: Holy, set apart.
0: Set apart. And the last time I'd been to a church that only used that space for prayer was my grandfather's church, because we always met in auditoriums and gymnasiums, and I was tired. So I really connected with that. And I would come in as close to the beginning as possible so that I didn't have to interact with anyone, and I would leave during communion. But I went for a period of time. I went every Saturday, and then I went somewhere else every Sunday. And I loved the priest. Nothing about the way he did the liturgy was about him. It wasn't his personality. It wasn't his charisma. It wasn't even the homily was just very simple and very direct. And he was just very elegant, sort of. I thought of him as being very understated, and he wore Birkenstocks with black socks under the alb as he went down. And I thought, I just like really find him fascinating. Now that I know more Catholic priests, I think, you know, I totally get it. I know what kind of man we were dealing with. But at the time, I'd never seen that. And he would pray it, and he would say, "Grant us peace in our day." And that was the first time I'd heard a clergy person pray for the world rather than just say, "The world's going to hell and we need to escape from it." And so I just thought the Mass was beautiful and the church was beautiful, and I loved it. And I went to, sounds like I'm about to become Catholic, and I'm not. It's going to take a long time. But I went to the Office of Spiritual Formation, and I said, what if I declared church attendance at a Catholic church? And in fairness to the man who answered the question, I think he thought I meant this in an abstract way. But he said, in order to declare church attendance, you have to be involved in a ministry there, which means you'd have to be a member, which means you'd have to be Catholic. And if you were Catholic, you probably wouldn't want to sign our statement of faith. So it wouldn't really work out. And that was the end. I thought, okay, I can't do it. I can't do it without seriously upsetting my family. I can't do it without transferring schools. I was already a transfer. I can't do it. And so I started attending what we used to like to call bedside Baptists, where you sleep in on Sunday morning with pastor pillow.
1: I've never heard that one before.
0: It's so silly. I did that for a while, and then my choir teacher heard me complaining. I want a liturgical church. I'd learned that word. A liturgical church that's not Catholic. And he said, you know, I'm Episcopalian. You could come. You could sing in the choir. And I said, okay, I'll try it. And I went one time and I thought, okay, this is close enough. Good enough. So at the same time, independently, when my husband and I, we were dating at the time, we'd never discussed it. He was attending an Episcopal church. We really had not talked about it. And finally I told him, I think I'm going to go to this church. And he was like, you know, I've been going to this 8 a.m. service before my regular church service, and I really like it. I think I'm going to try going there. And so we were like, okay, this is it. We're going to be Episcopalian. We knew exactly nothing about the Episcopal Church beyond our individual congregations, which were in relatively small towns and were pretty traditional. And we just really had no idea what we were getting into, to be perfectly honest. And we decided we were Episcopalians. We got married, and then I got into Emory for my graduate degree. And we moved to Atlanta, which is a big city and very different. And we went to the Episcopal church the first Sunday that was closest to our house, and we were absolutely shocked by what we saw. I've gotten to know that priest since. She's a nice person. It was very, there was something very smug and kind of almost tongue-in-cheek about the way they did everything that really rubbed us both the wrong way, aside from the fact that the priest was a woman. Everyone on the altar party was a middle-aged woman, like almost the congregation. It just did not feel like it fit us. Yeah, it was very, we just knew it wasn't where we were going to land.
1: That's interesting. That I've had that experience.

0: I'm not so sure necessarily, probably in some liturgies before, but yeah, that sense of a desire for the tradition, desire for liturgy, desire for something palpable,
1: Yeah.
0: and then encountering people for whom it's not real to them.
1: Yeah. It
0: There's
1: was
0: some, in
1: like
0: some way, it's,
1: playing dress up. Like just this kind of self-conscious, self-aware sort of I'm having fun with this. That I really and I've encountered that in all kinds of it wasn't about her being a woman, it was about her style that really put us off. And like I said, she is a nice person. It just wasn't. And we've seen that in other places and other kinds of. And then I think I started to recognize that even in my church where I was going to college, he would sort of start the liturgy by saying, "The Lord be with you," in this way that I thought was kind of like it was funny. And I it didn't really sit right. So we didn't quite know what to do. We went to a bunch of other denominations. We went to a lot of churches. And then we were in the Yellow Pages and we found something that said Anglo-Catholic, which we knew. Again, exactly nothing about that, but we showed up. And here was this tiny little church in an urban neighborhood that was just, it was all wood. It was a little shabby, but like in a good way, stained glass and this beautiful, beautiful liturgy, beautiful people, a mix of people. Someone was having a cigarette out by the door when we came in, just things that I recognized from my childhood that I thought, this is it, this is where I want to be. And the pastor was Father Warren Tangi, who's been on this show. And he was great. He was just quirky, sort of very serious, very reverent man. And we just absolutely loved him and thought, okay, this is it. We're going to be Anglican now. And went through the confirmation process, which took a little while. And both of us were confirmed. And we thought, this is it. We're going to raise our kids in this tradition. This is what we're doing. This is who we are. It was while we were at that church that we really were introduced to the larger politics of the Anglican Communion, which are exhausting and confusing. And I mean, even my confirmation, I wasn't confirmed by the local bishop. I was confirmed by an Episcopal visitor who came from a different diocese. It was this whole kind of business that it was confusing. And I got really into it for a while. And I sort of enjoyed it in a weird way. It was all the minutiae and it was all kind of gave me a channel for my intellectual energy, I guess, and I really invested myself in being a particular kind of Anglican and really thought somehow that that was gonna that things were gonna work out, that we were gonna get recognition, that they were gonna change the church, that the church was gonna a new church would form, that somehow it was all gonna come together. And I think at that point, my husband and I felt like the real church, the real story was somewhere between Catholic and Orthodox. That's where the truth was. That it didn't exist anywhere in any of the churches that we knew, that it was kind of somewhere in between. And we thought maybe within Anglicanism we can kind of find it
0: Find that approximation.
1: and create it for ourselves, I guess, is how it really would have worked. It was just sort of if we can look at everything and we can judge everything and we can decide here's where it should be, here's where the truth really lives, then that's, where we should be. So we decided we have to stay Anglican. There's no other option for us. We visited an Orthodox church on and off in Atlanta, had a wonderful priest who was really interested in us converting because I think he saw we had an interest. We occasionally would go to Catholic churches in town. We'd sometimes would go to a vigil mass, or I would just say, "Can we go this week?" And we would go, but we didn't. Yeah, we thought we need to stay somewhere in between.
0: That might be a good place for a break there.
1: Okay.
0: This maybe Anglicanism has this, maybe this can be our rock point, this
1: Right,
0: can be
1: right.
0: our approximation, in the midst of all the messiness. We'll come back in a couple minutes,
1: Okay.
0: and hear, what got you off that rock or what happened next. But thanks for joining us so far for this story. We're going to hear the rest of Annie's story here in a few minutes. I want to remind you again, if anything in this story touches your heart, if you're on a journey, thinking about becoming Catholic or coming back to the Catholic Church, we'd love to walk that journey with you. So check out chnetwork.org. We've got other stories like Annie's, other resources, as well as an online community of people who are at some place in this journey. And so we'd love to be praying for you and helping you along. But we'll be back in a couple minutes to hear of Dr. Annie Bullock's story. See you in a minute.
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1: He was a pope, a saint, and a doctor of the church.
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1: 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In a pun, Pope Gregory called the English people angels. He died in 604.
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3: Welcome back to the Journey Home program. When we left off, Dr. Annie Bullock has been telling us her story. She's a former Baptist and Episcopalian. What a great story so far. We were just talking during the break about that, the impact of your grandfather's reverence, you know, and how much that formed you. And I always think about that with some of these stories, that what impacts us the most is the example of other people, you know, and that sense of reverence. It seems like that carried through, that followed you through a lot of other experiences. And when we left off, again, you find yourself in sort of this no man's land territory, that there's something there. It's not quite Catholic, it's not quite Episcopalian. Maybe Anglicanism is our safe haven for that. So what happened next
4: there? Absolutely. So yeah, we really, I think, in that parish, that Anglo-Catholic parish, which mm-hmm. was in that sort of Oxford movement tradition of trying to retrieve what's Catholic in the Anglican tradition and really be Catholic, truly Catholic, not big C Catholic, we would say, but little c, mm-hmm. you know, truly Catholic,
3: right.
4: is really where a lot of what would have been my childhood sort of doctrinal issues with the Catholic Church were worked out.
3: Sure.
4: It's very much easier to sort of believe that Christ is present in the Eucharist when everybody around you is genuflecting and everyone is behaving as if it's mm-hmm. true, and you're hearing from sermons, from the mm-hmm. pulpit, from scripture, here's how it's true. You know, the statue of Mary is at the back and we stop and say Hail Mary on the way out. Just praying it really helped me sort of move through a lot of that Catholic Church is the boogeyman feeling, like, is this okay? We really just got very comfortable with a lot of things through that mm-hmm. Theologically. I think our last bastion was really authority because the way we were approaching everything, we both had been raised that it was up to us to figure it out. Mm-hmm. It's up to us to figure out where the truth is. I've got scripture and I've got this responsibility to make sure that I'm holding the truth the right way and that I'm in a church that's teaching the truth the right way. Mm-hmm. And so when we both had, my husband and I, grown up with that sense of, you listen to the sermon and you see, does it fit with my interpretation of scripture? Is that mm-hmm. preacher on the right path? That kind of thing. And right. so as we looked around, like I said, we felt like, well, the truth seems to be in this no man's land. And I wasn't really comfortable with that. I felt very unsettled. We ended our time in Atlanta and moved to Austin, Texas. And there was not an Anglo-Catholic parish there. There was a lovely Episcopal church, much lower, but still fairly traditional in what they taught.
3: Yeah.
4: And I was part of a mom's group there. This is where I met Emily Woodham, dear, dear friend. Uh-huh. I love her so much. And she was just, she was someone else that was very interested in talking about theological questions. And so I'd go up to her house and sit and drink tea and just talk about how, we talked a lot about how to raise our kids with faith and all these sorts of things. And we had so much in common, and I loved those conversations. I did not really love everything about the church that we were attending. And it was a really kind of a dark period for me. I got very dissatisfied. Mm. I would just be angry all the way to church and angry all the way home because I didn't feel like this was it.
3: Yeah.
4: My husband was not really prepared to make a move. He was on his own journey, had his own kind of concerns and issues. And so we were sort of at an impasse. Mm. I did finally convince him to just go to RCIA. We went to one session of RCIA and we showed up. And what he and I had come to was, so before we went to RCIA, this is what we're like. We looked up the liturgy of confirmation, the Catholic confirmation liturgy, and read through it. Mm-hmm. And we saw that it said that we would be affirming that all

0: that the Catholic Church teaches has been revealed by God.
1: Yeah.
0: And we were both like, hold on a second. What is everything it teaches? And we felt like, I need to know, what is everything? What are all the things? And we had asked a friend, and he said, well, there are these De Fide doctrines that you have to believe. And we were like, okay, let me see the list. I need to know if I believe all of them before I can do this. Mm-hmm. And so we came to RCAA, and we asked the sweet little small group leader, where's the list of the De Fide doctrines that I have to believe in order to be Catholic? And she said, let me take you to the RCIA director. They were not really sure what to do with us. And we told her, and she said, what doctrines are you concerned about? Is it like, let me guess, Immaculate Conception? And we're like, well, that might be one of them, but really, there's a list. Isn't there a list? And she was like, can you come back and meet me in my office? Because I can't do this right now in the middle of RCIA. So we went and met with her, and she finally just said to us, you know, you don't have to have it all perfect before you become Catholic. Mm. You don't have to figure it all out. You have to want to grow toward what the church teaches, but we don't need to do this. Mm. And we sort of walked out of there saying, no, we want to be really good Catholics. Mm-hmm. So we want to figure it out before we come in.
1: Yeah.
0: And we were really stuck there. Now, the other thing she told us was, you really should come in and talk to our priest. His name is Father Larry Covington. He's very Anglican friendly. He will help you. And we said, absolutely no, I'm not going to talk to a Catholic priest. I know what he's going to say. It's not going to help me. I don't want to hear it. So we just went back to our life. I was at that point teaching theology in an evangelical school where they didn't employ Catholics at all at the time that I worked there. So I would not have been, also I was a theology teacher, so I would not have been able to.
1: PhD from Emory?
0: Yes, I had completed my PhD and adjuncted for a while and decided that I didn't really want an academic career, and I took a job teaching high school. So I was teaching theology at this Christian high school and teaching, and it was very difficult. I feel like there were many parents who were very suspicious of me. I seemed a little different, was maybe a little Catholic. Catholic students would sort of close my classroom door and say, you're Catholic, right? No, I'm not. Promise, I'm absolutely,
1: stop
0: I'm not.
1: That.
0: Like, don't blow my cover. No, really, I absolutely am not. They're like, yeah, but like the stuff you say, you know, and I was very pro everyone being Catholic. I was like, you know, you thinking about your confirmation, you should do it. It's really important, you should. And they're like, thank you so much for supporting me. And Emily's like, I'm thinking of joining the Catholic homeschooling group. And I'm like, do it, it'd be great. I'm out here trying to promote this to everyone else, and I was just very pro-Catholic. And the school had Reformed roots. So part of what I was tasked with was teaching Calvinist and non-Calvinist views with equal weight, which was very difficult for me because some of the Calvinist ideas, some I grew up with, some I did not, some my grandfather rejected, and so I had a hard time with that. All of that's to say, it would have been really difficult for me to become Catholic at that point because I would have had to leave my job. So we just tabled the discussion until I was leaving that position for other reasons. I had nothing to do with becoming Catholic. I was just ready to move on. And I took a job at a Baptist high school, but I was teaching English. And it was okay with them if I was Catholic. So it was on the table again.
1: Yeah.
0: This is right around the time my daughter's ready to be confirmed as an Episcopalian. The confirmation curriculum that they used was called Confirm, Not Conform.
1: Okay.
0: Both my husband and I had taught it as volunteers. They had a whole session on why it's good to be a heretic. I mean, it was just a whole sort of mess of things. We didn't really want her to be confirmed. And so between my leaving the job and her age, we had the conversation again. And my husband just finally said, fine, let's do it. And I said, okay, I'm a little suspicious. Are you sure? Like, is this what you... Yes, okay, yeah, let's go ahead. You figure out which parish. There were a couple that were more or less equal distance. I had a student that I thought was lovely, well-formed. I said, where do you go to church? She told me. I said, okay, I'm gonna email the pastor. I pull up that email, I pull up that website to find it. It's Father Larry Covington. Same pastor. He had moved parishes. I thought, okay, maybe we really are supposed to meet with this man. And we went and talked to him. We brought our kids with us. It was pouring down rain. We were late. It was a mess. We had all three kids. We came and sat on the couch in his office, and he sort of was like, okay, what do you need? And we started to talk to him about all of our misgivings or all of our worries about, and I brought up this RCIA director who had said we didn't have to have it all figured out, and it was sort of testing the water, like, is that true? Is the priest going to say something different? Was she just being wishy-washy? And mm-hmm. he was like, of course, mm-hmm. of course. There's no expectation of perfection. Mm-hmm. Catholicism is it's a lifelong journey. It's a journey toward God that's going to continue even mm-hmm. after the point of your death. It's all about coming closer. And if you feel you can best do that in the context of the church, and I think that you can, because I think this is where the truth is. And so he was very open, and he understood a lot of what it was to be Anglican. I think yeah. he really understood that in-between place that we were feeling. Mm-hmm. His part of his story is that when he was first a pastor, he was next door to an Anglican church, and that Anglican priest had kind of taken him under his wing mm-hmm. a little bit as a young Catholic priest. So he had a couple of ex-Catholic priests who had become Catholic on his staff, and so yeah. he's very understood us, I guess. And we talked to him for about 45 minutes, and he said, I don't really feel the need for you to go through RCIA. Can we just set a date? Right. And it's sort of one of those moments where you're like, if I stop to think about this, this might not happen. So we just said yes. Mm-hmm. And we talked to him, I think, in October, maybe. And yeah. we became Catholic December 3rd of that year. Wow. So everything went really quickly at the end.
1: Wow. That's wonderful. Let's circle back around there. So you mentioned that your time sort of in the Anglo-Catholic community, that you'd worked out some of the hangups, mm-hmm. okay, and then but even all the way up to the church, you know, there was this question of like, do we need to go all the way? What were some of those things that you worked through, and then some of those things that you were sure. holding on to?
0: I think the things that I worked through were my discomfort with devotion to Mary.
1: Okay,
0: I came over to prayer for the dead mm-hmm. first, and then asking the intercession of saints. And Mary, I had this attraction to the idea of Mary because she was the quintessential example of what it meant to be a Christian.
1: Right.
0: And she was a woman. Mm-hmm. So going back to feeling like that door had been closed to me to study because I was a girl, I felt like I was always told to be Christ-like. Mm-hmm. But the only example I ever had was Jesus himself mm-hmm. and a lot of men in dark suits who ran my church. Yeah. And I used to say, I don't even know what it looks like to be Christ-like as a woman.
1: Yeah.
0: So I was attracted to the idea of Mary, but then I used to have my grandma in my head telling me that they were going to kidnap me. So
1: yeah.
0: I kind of had this, but being there and just doing it,
1: yeah.
0: just praying, just showing up at a rosary group, whatever it was, I realized that Mary is not revered as being her own light. She's mm-hmm. the moon that reflects the light yeah. of the sun. And I thought that makes so much sense. And that's so beautiful. So all of that I was able to work through.
1: That's beautiful, yeah.
0: We came to believing in the presence of Christ in the Eucharist very easily. It was authority. That was the last mm-hmm. thing. Mm-hmm. Is the church really telling me that they have the keys of the kingdom? Are you serious? You have right. the keys of the kingdom. You get to decide like mm-hmm. who put you in charge? Oh, Jesus put you in charge. Okay. Mm-hmm. I mean, it was just that piece. And I remember I wrote it a letter to Father Warren, asking him, do you really believe all of this now? Mm-hmm. Really? And not probably in that kind of language, but that yeah. was the gist. And I also reached out to a friend who had become Catholic on social media and said, how did you decide that the church had all the answers? Mm-hmm. And Father Warren wrote me back a very impassioned defense of the Immaculate Conception that was extremely erudite and wonderful. Yeah. And I was like, okay, he really does believe it. And my friend, what he wrote me back was so helpful because he didn't get into any details with me. He said, look, when you're a Protestant, you are responsible for determining what's true and what isn't. It's on you. Mm-hmm. And I got to the point where I was tired and I decided to let someone else tell me. And that really spoke to me. Mm-hmm. That I feel like was that last step of saying, I believe that what the Catholic Church teaches has been declared by God, has been proclaimed by God, that it's been revealed, mm-hmm. that part of the revelation is it's in scripture, but it's the interpretation of that scripture. It's this big sort of beautiful picture and it all fits together. I'm ready to let someone else tell me. And removing myself from the center of that and I think, you know, my husband and I have many conversations about that, and I think we're in a very similar place. So that was really the last thing, mm-hmm. you know, the Pope, papal infallibility would be a way of putting it, but really it was the question of authority.
1: Yeah. Yeah, that's always a big one, right? Because, I mean, some of these questions, on the one hand, there's like two parts of it. There has to be the openness to the possibility of the questions. And many times we can't even get that far, yeah. right? Because there's too much baggage, whatever. So we can be open to the questions. But still, then the clincher is that I don't want to, even though this makes sense to me now, I don't just want to go from, well, I agree with this church and now I agree with this church, and so I'm going where I agree with.
0: Absolutely.
1: And want something firmer.
0: Absolutely. And yeah. I think that's what the sense in which it was a conversion. It was truly a change. And that was one of the things my husband said, because I started looking at one point, I was like,

0: fine, you don't want to be Roman Catholic. Let's go to the Maronite church. I visited there for a while. Let's be Orthodox. Let's check out the Melkites. And he finally said to me, I don't want to be any special kind of Catholic. If we're going to be Catholic, I just want to be like a regular Catholic.
1: Yeah.
0: And I think that was important for us coming from Anglo-Catholicism, which was so niche, to really open ourselves to the tradition more broadly and not just say, I'm buying into this piece because I agree with it, but rather I'm accepting that this is the church that Jesus founded.
1: Yeah, it's moving to a different relationship with reality. That's interesting.
0: Yeah,
1: because sometimes we look at the doctrines, but it's like, what's my relationship to truth?
0: Yes.
1: Yeah.
0: Exactly.
1: Yeah. I want to talk a little bit more about the Eucharist.
0: Sure.
1: Again, you mentioned that that's one that you'd kind of work through, but I mean, that's obviously a real big change. The Eucharist and all the sacraments as a reality, as a way of being a Christian.
0: Yeah.
1: Talk about that a little bit more.
0: I loved the idea of the Eucharist from when I read, well, I didn't understand, when I read Thomas Aquinas' devotion or Imitation of Christ, he goes from talking about having a relationship to Jesus to the importance of receiving the Eucharist. And I just feel like that was a complete non sequitur. What does one have to do with the other? Because my experience of it was a little wafer things. They were like little chiclets.
1: Yeah.
0: And then you pass the plate and whatever. And I loved in the Episcopal Church that we all drank from one cup. I actually really loved that because I thought if we're saying this is about unity, then we all drink one cup and we all have one bread as opposed to everyone having their individual. So I liked the symbolism of it. And I thought it was pretty and it was nice. I really feel like being Anglo-Catholic, the physical gestures meant so much. Like we would do benediction of the Blessed Sacrament and everyone's kneeling and we're singing these very beautiful hymns, the Tantum Ergo and the Salutaris Hostiae. It's just beautiful and it's and singing the Humbly I Adore Thee, Verity Unseen. That hymn has the line in it, what the truth has spoken, that for truth I hold. So my senses don't perceive it, but it's true, it's there because he said it.
1: Yeah.
0: And that, I just liked that idea. I think I wanted to believe that the world was, that there was more.
1: Yeah.
0: Because the faith I grew up with was, just believe in Jesus and try and be a good person until you die and go to heaven. And that felt so hollow, so shallow. I wanted there to be more to it. You know, I wanted the world to be charged with the grandeur of God. Like I really wanted there to be more. I wanted there to be something beautiful underneath it. And so I think I was very, probably more primed to accept the reality of the Eucharist and that sacramental worldview than anything else that I came to in the Catholic faith.
1: Yeah. I know you studied the early church.
0: I did.
1: The church fathers. And so that's something that's not even really an open question in the early church.
0: No. Yeah, they're very much, this is who we are, this is what we do. And that was another piece I hadn't really talked about, but as I was in my graduate studies reading Augustine and Aquinas, I did two seminars on Aquinas, and I read a lot of even the Desert Fathers and Mothers and a lot of early Christian spirituality. There were just a lot of things about they took for granted. They just assumed that you knew that all of this was there, and that really spoke to me, because if you read that material and then you look around you, the tradition I grew up in was so clearly an offshoot and a sort of pale one over here in terms of making a connection and continuity. So, and that, all of that material, I approached very openly. I read it and I thought, okay, these guys know what they're talking about. Their answers are, so it was a little bit like the purgatory answer, I thought. That answer was so deep and so smart and yet so simple.
1: Yeah, it fits with the Bible, but it also fits, again, my humanity. It fits the world.
0: Yeah.
1: You know?
0: Yeah, it just made sense. And I thought that it was made the Bible make more sense.
1: Yeah. I was talking to Dr. Francis Beckwith recently, an interview, and he points out that the things that we disagree on as Christians nowadays were the things like the Eucharist in the early church that they weren't even an open question.
0: Right.
1: Like they were just all assumed for the first hundreds and hundreds of years in the church, whereas the things that we agree on nowadays were precisely the things that they battled over tooth and claw in the early church, and the church had to come in and
0: make
1: authoritatively
0: a decision and say, this is what it is.
1: Right.
0: Yeah, we've sorted through all of this. I think actually that was an important piece of reading the early church and figuring out the creed, because I had been taught that the church was hijacked by Constantine in 325 and that the true church went underground somewhere and didn't reappear until the Protestant Reformation.
1: Right.
0: But, you know, recognizing the creed, that the creed was not sort of imposed upon, it was a summary of scripture. It was a summary.

0: summary of revelation. It was a summary of what we knew to be the case, and it was coming from here's what we've got, here's what was handed down to us, and not something that was sort of externally imposed, and yet was very authoritative. It was the church stepping in and saying, we need to stop having this conversation. This needs to be settled.
1: Yeah. You mentioned earlier, again, you were kind of stuck thinking that the truth must be somewhere in there between Catholicism and Orthodoxy. Right. Talk a little bit more about Orthodoxy. Why, how'd that get off the table?
0: That's a great question. Orthodoxy, I loved the Orthodox church that we went to in Atlanta. It was dedicated to St. John Maximovich of Shanghai in San Francisco. I've been to San Francisco. I've venerated his body there. And I used to wear a medal that the priest there gave to me.
1: Yeah.
0: So I had this connection with him. But Orthodoxy felt, it also felt very niche. And in a way, we liked that when we were Anglican. But it felt like I go to this particular church. It was very similar to my upbringing. If I moved to another city, I don't know if I could replicate that. And it, I know that it is a large church, but because of its polity and the way it's organized, it just felt more like they were islands. And my brother-in-law is Orthodox, and he became Orthodox at a certain point. And so that, you know, caused us to kind of think it through. But there was also this sense that we had that they didn't regard everyone who was not Orthodox, not every Orthodox person regarded non-Orthodox people as Christians. I know that some do. I don't want to be unfair, but there was a kind of a messiness about it, I guess, or it just didn't feel unified. And then it was just a question of, you know, which parish I show up at, what answer I'm going to get. And that felt more like more of the same. Which I feel like I'm being overly harsh on the Orthodox. Trying to be, but that was really our experience of it was such that we just thought this isn't really going to answer what we're looking for.
1: Yeah, well, I can certainly say for myself, I've met many Orthodox men and women, and they, you know, they're, I applaud their faith. Oftentimes we're finding, we find in Orthodox Christians holding on to the tradition and the spirituality, the ancient faith, in ways that many modern Catholics don't. So I mean, there's no question about that. But it's interesting, you know, in the the lingering question of authority and of unity, that we're yearning for unity, but it's like, what does that unity consist in? What kind of unity? It doesn't mean a pure, unmessy church.
0: Yes.
1: Right? Like sometimes we leave churches where there's splits and there's scandals. Right. It's not that we're moving to a, we're looking for a unity where it's just, it's more like a marriage.
0: Yes.
1: It's the way I like to think of it.
0: Absolutely. I agree with that. I think if we'd had a different exposure to Orthodoxy or different experience, I guess that it could have been the theologically so much was in the, and the liturgy is very beautiful. And my brother and sister-in-law have a beautiful, vibrant faith. And and so there are many things there that are very appealing. But yeah, it is, can I adopt this and can I continue to live with and grow with this relationship, which is like a marriage for the rest of my life? And yeah, we felt like the Catholic Church was the place.
1: Yeah, we still have theological battles in the church. We still have scandals and obviously, you know, sinners. I mean,
0: here,
1: but we, there's something about the unity with the authority through the magisterium that it's a unity worth fighting for even when the marriage is bad, right? Like we don't break up the family. We hold together. And so it's within that permanence of the church that it takes a while, but we work through things, right? And so the Holy Spirit, you know, in the mystery of things, maintains a unity amidst our messiness and our sinfulness.
0: Yes, absolutely. And that has always really spoken to me across the history of the church, because there, some of the things that have gone on, you would think that this would not continue. And yet it does. It's it's persevered in spite of people's failings and all of the mistakes. And that's one thing I know with my Protestant friends, they'll sort of mention something, some scandal in the church, and then say, oh, we're sorry. Well, no, we know. We're not surprised by that. We are aware of all of those things, and it's just as part of the human piece. But the unity, I mean, it continues.
1: So one of the things I wanted to ask you about, that one point in your story, you're talking about how your early exposure to Catholicism were through picking up, not books on apologetics or church history, but picking up books of Catholic spirituality.
0: Yes.
1: Talk a bit more about those, but about how you're brought up, you know, impacted by your grandfather and sort of a Baptist, you know, basic Bible Christianity. How did your sense of what the spiritual life consists of change? You know, what does it mean to be in a relationship with God? What does that look like?
0: I think with, in my early life, the only thing that I knew was going to church and reading the Bible and having your Bible quiet time. And it was sort of, That was it. And I did that. There wasn't a great space for prayer or anything contemplative. I've always been a very intellectual person. I was very intellectual as a child. But I also think I had a great desire for silence and for contemplation that I didn't have any place to go with that. If I were growing up now, I could see myself getting into yoga or meditation or something like that. But I just didn't know anything about those things. I picked up St. John of the Cross in part. I liked the cover. It's very sophisticated.
1: Hey, beauty.
0: It was a really nice cover. You know? I had a CD that had a setting of one of his poems. Hmm. And I thought, well, he sounds interesting. And I love poetry. So yeah. I picked up that book. And it gave me a sense of space for that quietness of prayer. A lot of the time when I went to church, I just felt really overwhelmed by sound. It was like a big rock band, and it was a really energetic speaker, and I just remember feeling, and in college as well, overwhelmed. Like it was this wall of sound coming at me. I remember telling a friend when I was in college that I was attending a service that didn't have any music.
1: Yeah.
0: And she was absolutely flummoxed. What do you mean? What do you do? I said, we pray. Mm-hmm. So I think what I added on to it, so I still was very invested in the Bible, and I still go to church, and I do like singing. But I think really understanding what prayer is, and that prayer isn't a moment to ask God for the things that you want, that prayer is about connection. Prayer is about communing with the divine and connecting with something beyond yourself. I think that's really what I wanted.
1: Yeah.
0: And so those books, as little as I understood them at the time, because I'm sure I didn't really grasp what was happening. I also really appreciated in St. John of the Cross that there was a place in the spiritual life for a dark moment, because I felt a lot of pressure for everything to be positive and for everything to be good and everything to be moving in the right direction at all times. And if it wasn't, it was probably because you had some sin or something was going on, or you weren't doing something right. It's a lot of pressure. And so to recognize that there are seasons in your life that are dry, where you don't feel God's presence, and that that's perfectly normal, was also, you know, something I took on board and took seriously.
1: Yeah, the doctrinal stuff, I mean, of justification and grace and faith and works and all that kind of stuff can seem sometimes like minutiae to people outside having to wrestle through those. But they're important because they boil down to trying to find the place where I set myself in the presence of God and I figure out how to relate to Him. And you know, it's so important because, again, our spiritual life is not so much about what we do. It's not like I have to do a bunch of stuff, but a lot happens. Like, it's transformational. I mean, that's another way to think about it.
0: Yeah, yeah, that something's happening, you know? And that's something that I didn't grow up with. Mm-hmm. I would say, I remember in arguments with my family, your spiritual life should change you. You are different from the day you got saved. Right. You know, it should change you. And their response to that was no. No, you're still just the same old sinner that you were. Yeah. And it's not that I would say now that you're not still a sinner. Of course, we all are. But it does, it transforms you, and you grow and you change and you're different. Mm-hmm. You have made progress in holiness. This is Methodist language that I would have learned when I was there doing my theology degree, that we can make and do make progress in holiness by practicing virtues.
1: Yeah.
0: That is a very revolutionary idea for my childhood, but is something that I think it's just demonstrably true. We can all look at someone we know who's been in the spiritual life longer, or who just clearly has attained some virtues that I don't have. Yeah. And you can see that. And that's, you know, to not have any way to explain that doesn't make sense to me. So I think it was really helpful to say, no, actually it does. And that's really a relief that I get to continue becoming a new person.
1: Right. Yeah. We just keep applying ourselves to that grace.
0: Absolutely.
1: And that's why we need the church and the sacraments.
0: Absolutely. Yeah.
1: Well, Annie, we've run out of time, but I think we could talk for another couple hours on this. Thank you so much for sharing your story.
0: Thank you.
1: And thank you for joining us for this episode of the Journey Home program. I know that Annie's story is an inspiration to so many out there. Thank you for watching along with it. Again, if you are on a journey, and we're all on a journey, but if you're thinking about becoming Catholic, if you have questions, if you're maybe open to the Catholic Church in a way that you weren't before, and you'd like to walk along with other people who get that, check us out at chnetwork.org. We'd love to walk that journey with you. In the meantime, we'll be back again next week here on the Journey Home program. 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
3: In the latest example of abortion being used as human sacrifice, a British woman has made the news for defending her choice to kill her child so she could go on vacation. The young mother of two said that she is happy she aborted her third child, in part because she didn't want her family to suffer by not going on vacation. While this might not seem the same as horrific examples of ancient child sacrifice, in principle, it's no different. Sacrifice is defined as giving up something of value for the sake of a higher purpose. To this mother, her own child was less important than a family vacation, so she killed her baby, just like the ancient Aztecs killing babies in hopes of a good harvest that year.
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4: Hello, this is Father Anton Pascual from the Philippines. Let us continue to talk about living faith, this time, faith as loving God, here on Faith Matters. The fruit of authentic faith in God, the effect of faith in your life. If your faith is truly rooted in God, there is only one effect. There is only one fruit, and it comes naturally, effortless. And that fruit of authentic faith in God must be love. L-O-V-E. Nothing more, nothing less. For the fruit of faith is love. Why? You can answer that in your own experience. According to 1 John 4, God is love. Truly, God is love. The fruit of a genuine relationship with God will always be love. Love seen concretely in the way we care and share and affect each other as brothers and sisters, especially in the community. According to John chapter 13, they will know that you are my disciples in the way you love and care for each other. It's quite shocking when you see some people who claim they have faith in God, but the fruit of their faith is to kill, to maim, to destroy. Look at this bomb-carrying fundamentalist and this jihadist or this radical elements that use faith. They justify violence by their faith. That is what you call false prophets, antichrist. Because truly, the fruit of authentic faith in God, in Jesus Christ, is love. I always say, people in my homilies, we go to church every Sunday, we pray the rosary, we have a lot of devotions left and right, up and down, our homes are filled with statues of saints, but what is the effect of this in our lives? Are we still envious? Are we still jealous? Are we still selfish or greedy? Then something is fundamentally wrong in our faith. My dear brother, my dear sister, the fruit of your faith must be growing in God's love. God bless you.

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1: Family, a prayer that we pray together is a powerful prayer. So please pray together with me our EWTN family prayer. Today we pray for marriage. Almighty God and Father, we adore you. You are the author of marriage and have made it a covenant of faithful, exclusive, and enduring love between one man and one woman. Protect this sacred institution from those who are working to deform it. Bring to conversion those who cohabitate, and restore the dignity of marriage and family life to our land. Strengthen those who are struggling in their marriages, and protect our children from neglect and divorce. Through Christ our Lord. Amen.
2: Behold the Lamb of God, who takes away the sins of the world. 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

A reading from the Book of Wisdom. Wisdom I loved and sought after from my youth. I sought to take her for my bride and was enamored of her beauty. She adds to nobility the splendor of companionship with God. Even the Lord of all loved her, for she is instructress in the understanding of God, the selector of his works. And if riches be a desirable possession in life, what is more rich than wisdom, who produces all things? And if prudence renders service, who in the world is a better craftsman than she? Or if one loves justice, the fruits of her works are virtues.

0: for she teaches moderation and prudence, justice and fortitude, and nothing in life is more useful for men than these. Within my dwelling, I should take my repose beside her, for association with her involves no bitterness, and living with her, no grief, but rather joy and gladness, thinking thus within myself and reflecting in my heart that there is immortality in kinship with wisdom, and good pleasure in her friendship, and unfailing riches in the works of her hands, and that in frequenting her society there is prudence and fair renown in sharing her discourses. I went about seeking to take her for my own. The word of the Lord.
1: Thanks be to God.

Jesus said to his disciples, "You are the salt of the earth, but what if salt goes flat? How can you restore its flavor? Then it is good for nothing but to be thrown out and trampled underfoot. You are the light of the world. A city set on a hill cannot be hidden. Men do not light a lamp and then put it under a bushel basket. They set it on a stand where it gives light to all in the house. In the same way, your light must shine before men so that they may see goodness in your acts and give praise to your heavenly Father. Do not think that I have come to abolish the law and the prophets. I have come not to abolish them, but to fulfill them. Of this much I assure you, until heaven and earth pass away, not the smallest letter of the law, not the smallest part of a letter, shall be done away with until it all comes true. That is why whoever breaks the least significant of these commands and teaches others to do so shall be called least in the kingdom of heaven. Whoever fulfills and teaches these commands shall be great in the kingdom of God."

So in love. So in love with Jesus. Head over heels in love with Jesus. That's how I like to think of Saint Bonaventure. And I think that's how the church wants us to think of him, especially giving him the title Seraphic Doctor. He was a priest, a bishop, cardinal, doctor of the church, and Seraphic Doctor. Why? Because of the 9 choirs of angels, the highest is the seraphim. Right below them we have the cherubim. And the cherubim excel in knowledge of God. The seraphim excel especially in the love of God. And we have a sense of that ardent, that burning love of Saint Bonaventure for Jesus. In the first reading, we have the expression of desire for heavenly wisdom, even to take wisdom like a bride. And this reminds me of a professor I had at Notre Dame. He would speak about being in love with heavenly wisdom. And another professor I had at seminary in Holy Apostles, Dr. Pinto, would talk about being married to theology, that I have married theology. And so we can think of St. Bonaventure that way, in love with heavenly wisdom, married to theology. For a while, he taught in the University of Paris. He was a contemporary and friend of St. Thomas Aquinas. And in his teachings, he truly was a light of the world, especially regarding mystical theology. Within the church, he is considered the greatest exponent of mystical theology in the Middle Ages. What does mystical theology have to deal with? Well, it's in the Catholic Online Encyclopedia for New Advent, August Pollain says, mystical theology is the science which treats of acts and experiences or states of the soul which cannot be produced by human effort or industry, even with the ordinary aid of divine grace. So there's things that we do to, we try to pray and we try to draw close to God, but mystical theology deals with when God takes over in our prayer life and we get to the states where we couldn't do this ourselves. All we can do is try to dispose ourselves for it. And

When we get to those levels of prayer, then it's impossible to think of prayer as boring. If you've ever concluded, or maybe as a child, when I was little, I thought prayer was boring. And if we're still there thinking, yeah, prayer's pretty boring, well, then it's evidence we have not yet leveled up in prayer. We have not yet gotten to the higher levels of prayer. The analogy comes to mind of I visited the San Diego Zoo at one point with my aunt, and we went to see the polar bears, but you couldn't see the polar bears. They were sleeping. And so if we were to stay there for a few minutes, it seemed like, well, this is pretty boring. All right, let's go. Well, eventually later in the day, we tried coming back, and they had woken up, and now they were walking around, and they were doing things and eating and tumbling on each other. And it's like, oh, well, this is exciting. Well, in the early stages of prayer, when it's mostly our effort, and we don't yet have a sense of discerning God's voice, then it can seem that prayer is boring, like it's a one-way street. But when we dispose ourselves, how do we dispose ourselves for deeper prayer? St. Teresa of Avila says it's not so much the prayer technique as much as trying to conform our wills to God, right? In everything that we do throughout our day, trying to conform our wills to God, that's going to dispose us for him to take us higher in prayer. And St. John of the Cross talks about the radical detachment that we need from created things. And when God takes us up and we were able to discern, wow, this is God acting, this is definitely not me, then yes, impossible to conclude that prayer is boring. Divine touches, flames of love within the soul, infused knowledge, feeling, yes, like we're on fire with love. We're all meant to reach these higher levels of prayers. We want to make sure we're trying to carve out time in our day to be praying. And until we get to the point of hearing God's voice, discerning it, using the scriptures can help us have an idea of what he is saying to us. In his writing, Journey of the Mind to God, St. Bonaventure encourages us to gaze continually on Jesus on the cross. Gaze continually on Jesus on the cross. In his love for heavenly wisdom, he recognized that Jesus is wisdom incarnate. And so in his writings, he's continually directing our attention, our gaze, back to Jesus, meditate on the person of Jesus Christ. And this way we become the salt of the earth when everything is about Jesus. We're meant to add a divine flavor to everything that we do. That's being the salt of the earth. When everything is about this love for Jesus, wanting to draw closer to him, draw others closer to him. And I think we get a great sense of this in St. Bonaventure in his prayer after communion. For a number of years, I was using these two prayers after communion that I found in my daily Roman Missal put out by the Midwest Theological Forum, and they had side by side the prayer of St. Thomas Aquinas after Holy Communion and then that of St. Bonaventure. And it was interesting to compare them. St. Thomas Aquinas' prayer, so you can recognize a structure, very organized, and talking about the asking God for the benefits of Holy Communion, that it be a defense against all my enemies, visible and invisible, calm all my desires, my evil ones, bodily and spiritual, and may it lead me to salvation, may it lead me to the full goal that I'm longing for, the everlasting joy with the saints in heaven. And then you get to St. Bonaventure's prayer after communion, and it's just this flight of love, and just the, over and over, this desire for deeper union with Jesus that the Eucharist is meant to take us to. So I want to share that with you now. It's a little long, but gives us a great sense of St. Bonaventure's heart. Most sweet Lord Jesus, pierce my inmost heart with the most dear and most bracing wound of your love. Pierce it with true, serene, apostolic, and most holy charity, that my soul may ever yearn and melt with love for you and the desire to possess you. May my soul be drawn toward you and overwhelmed with the hope of entering your courts. May it long to be dissolved and to be with you. Grant that my soul may hunger for you, the bread of angels and the food of holy souls, our supersubstantial bread, having in itself every sweetness and good taste, having the delightfulness of all that charms my

0: heart. May my heart always long for you and find its nourishment in you, on whom the angels long to gaze. And may my inmost heart be filled with the sweetness of your savor. May my heart thirst for you, the fountain of life and of wisdom and of knowledge and of eternal life, the torrent of pleasure and the richness of the house of God. And then here's where I imagine him just pierced with arrows of love. May my heart always draw near to you, seek you, catch sight of you, be drawn to you, and arrive at your presence. May my heart think of you, speak of you, and do all things that it does for the glory of your name, with humility and care and affection and delight, with eagerness and with deep feeling and with perseverance to the end. Thus may you alone always be my hope, all my confidence, my joy, my rest, my tranquility, my peace, all that charms me, my fragrance, my sweetness, my food, my nourishment, my refuge, my help, my wisdom, my portion, my possession, my treasure. In you may my mind and my heart be fixed and secure and rooted forever without any change. Amen. The church asks in the opening prayer that we might constantly imitate the ardent charity of Saint Bonaventure. And so, yes, we can ask him to pray for us that our hearts might be set on fire with love for Jesus. And a prayer that I also like to use every morning is that traditional prayer to the Holy Spirit, which says, "Come, Holy Spirit, fill the hearts of your faithful and kindle in them the fire of your love." Saint Bonaventure, pray for us. Rejoicing to be called to the heights of prayer and union with God as his children, let us bring before him our needs and petitions.
1: That the church may proclaim to all peoples the message of God's saving love, so that in Christ's love all may be one. We pray to the Lord. That united with our Holy Father, all Christians might awaken to God's action among them and join together in witnessing to the gospel. We pray to the Lord. For all who are unemployed, for the disabled, and for the sick, that the Lord might assist them in their need. We pray to the Lord. For the deceased members of our families, that they may be called to their everlasting home. We pray to the Lord.
0: Heavenly Father, as we seek with the help of your grace to rise like Saint Bonaventure to an ardent charity, a love of you above all things and in all things, we ask that you grant these our petitions according to your holy will, through Christ our Lord.
2: Amen. Amen.

Pray, brethren, that my sacrifice and yours may be acceptable to God, the Almighty Father. Receive, O Lord, we pray, the offerings placed on your altar in commemoration of Blessed Bonaventure, so that as you brought him glory, you may, through these sacred mysteries, grant to us your pardon.

You are indeed holy, O Lord, and all you have created rightly gives you praise. For through your Son, our Lord Jesus Christ, by the power and working of the Holy Spirit, you give life to all things and make them holy. And you never cease to gather a people to yourself, so that from the rising of the sun to its setting, a pure sacrifice may be offered to your name.

Therefore, O Lord, we humbly implore you, by the same Spirit, graciously make holy these gifts we have brought to you for consecration, that they may become the body and blood of your Son, our Lord Jesus Christ, at whose command we celebrate these mysteries. For on the night he was betrayed, he himself took bread, and giving you thanks, he said the blessing, broke the bread, and gave it to his disciples, saying, "Take this, all of you, and eat of it, for this is my body, which will be given up for you."

In a similar way, when supper was ended, he took the chalice, and giving you thanks, he said the blessing and gave the chalice to his disciples, saying, "Take this, all of you, and drink from it, for this is the chalice of my blood, the blood of the new and eternal covenant, which will be poured out for you and for many for the forgiveness of sins. Do this in memory of me."

Therefore, O Lord, as we celebrate the memorial of the saving passion of your Son, his wondrous resurrection and ascension into heaven, and as we look forward to his second coming, we offer you in thanksgiving this holy and living sacrifice. Look, we pray, upon the oblation of your church, and recognizing the sacrificial victim by whose death you willed to reconcile us to yourself, grant that we who are nourished by the body and blood of your Son and filled with his Holy Spirit may become one body, one spirit in Christ. May he make of us an eternal offering to you, so that we may obtain an inheritance with your elect, especially with the most blessed Virgin Mary, Mother of God, with blessed Joseph, her spouse, with your blessed apostles and glorious martyrs, with Saint Bonaventure, and with all the saints, on whose constant intercession in your presence we rely for unfailing help. May this sacrifice of our reconciliation, we pray, O Lord, advance the peace and salvation of all the world. Be pleased to confirm in faith and charity your pilgrim church on earth, with your servant, Leo our Pope, and Stephen our Bishop, the order of bishops, all the clergy, and the entire people you have gained for your own. Listen graciously to the prayers of this family, whom you have summoned before you. In your compassion, O merciful Father, gather to yourself all your children scattered throughout the world. To our departed brothers and sisters, and to all who were pleasing to you at their passing from this life, give kind admittance to your kingdom. There we hope to enjoy forever the fullness of your glory. Through Christ our Lord, through whom you bestow on the world all that is good.

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Jesus Christ, who said to your apostles, "Peace I leave you, my peace I give you," look not on our sins, but on the faith of your church, and graciously grant her peace and unity in accordance.

0: For those who cannot now receive Jesus in the Blessed Sacrament, we offer the following prayer. O Jesus, I turn toward the Holy Tabernacle, where you live hidden for love of me. 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I cannot now receive you in Holy Communion. Come, nevertheless, and visit me with your grace. 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Lord, I am not worthy that thou shouldst enter under my roof, but only say the word, and my soul shall be healed. Amen.
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1: Amen.
2: The Lord be with you. May Almighty God bless you, the Father, and the Son, and the Holy Spirit.
1: Amen. Amen.

0: The Angelus.
1: In the name of the Father, and the Son, and the Holy Ghost. Amen. The angel of the Lord declared unto Mary, Hail Mary, full of grace, the Lord is with thee. Blessed art thou among women, and blessed is the fruit of thy womb, Jesus.
2: Holy Mary, Mother of God, pray for us sinners, now and at the hour of our death. Amen.
1: Behold the handmaid of the Lord.
2: Be it done unto me according to thy word.
1: Hail Mary, full of grace, the Lord is with thee. Blessed art thou among women, and blessed is the fruit of thy womb, Jesus.
2: Holy Mary, Mother of God, pray for us sinners, now and at the hour of our death. Amen.
1: And the Word was made flesh.
2: And dwelt among us.
1: Hail Mary, full of grace, the Lord is with thee. Blessed art thou among women, and blessed is the fruit of thy womb, Jesus. Pray for us, Holy Mother of God,
2: that we may be made worthy of the promises of Christ.
1: Let us pray.

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4: The essence of evangelization is to tell everybody, Jesus loves you.
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4: Don't miss the opportunity.
6: Well, thank you. We're going to talk about faith. And in our little chit-chat that we have once a week, where we want to be family. You know, the essence of family is to kind of get together like we are now and just leisurely discuss things. Not fight, fuss, and fume. That's not family. I don't know what it is, but it's not a family. And many times we have adverse opinions to other people, and that's fine. So these programs, we're not going to talk about social issues, and we handle that in other programs, but we just want to be family. We just want to say, hey, do you know Jesus? You love Jesus? But how does that Jesus affect your life? And I never forget the statement of Mahatma Gandhi. And they said to him, you know, you have Christian values. You believe in compassion. You believe in goodness, you believe in humility, you believe in generosity. Why aren't you a Christian? And he said, well, I would be if I found one. Well, that's a terrible statement, huh? I'm not too sure he wasn't right for all of us. You know, all of us here are Christian. All of us, many, many Christians in the world. Millions and millions and millions. And yet do we act that way? See? That is the epitome of what I believe in. And so if I act in one way and I speak another, or I act another, then you see, there's something wrong. Because what I believe has not reached my faculties, my mind, my heart, my will. And I think the problem with all of us as Christians, when our attitudes are bad, when we can't accomplish the will of God, when we get kind of cynical and we get bitter and we get resentful, all those terrible things that are part of your human nature, they're all in there, like little miserable little crushed seeds, you know? They're all in there, and that little soul all kind of upset and all of a sudden, one little bad seed comes popping up. Somebody says something to you, and you don't like it. And somebody asks you to do something. Well, do it yourself. Or I did it yesterday. Why can't you do it today? And, you know, parents will ask their kids, take out the garbage. A simple little thing like taking out the garbage, not a big wing ding. Why do I have to take out the garbage? Well, for goodness sakes, you know. See, there's that lack of saying, okay, I'd be glad to. See, there's a kind of fighting spirit in everybody today. Well, I think, it's my opinion, so, you know, don't.

believe he paid for our sins. If you're Catholic, you can really run down the doctrines and dogmas. But that's an intellectual assent to a truth. Now there's another kind of faith. That kind of faith is what I call working faith. Well, we don't have, we must be going low on money. We can't even get a good pencil here. Let's see if we can't get another one. This is blue after a lady. Okay, let's try this one. Working, oh, here we go. Working faith. Working faith, which means what I believe, I act upon. You see, if you just say, I believe, that's kind of dead. I have to act upon it. And it's not easy to act upon faith. My goodness, it's that invisible reality that you see and nobody else sees. See? This is not... That's that other grace, that otherness within us. That people look at you and say, wow, I mean, how can you take this cross? How can you accept this suffering? How can you smile in the midst of this tragedy in your life? What is it you have? You know, what's that inner force that makes you different? It's faith. See, faith. That faith becomes a realism. I'm going to show you a little bit about one man's faith. And I'm going to make it very realistic. Now, some of what I say is not in this good book. I'm going to fill in between the lines. You know what I mean? You want me to do that? You like that? Yeah? Okay, we're going to take Abraham. Now, let's take a little bit way back here. The call of Abraham. See? Yahweh said to Abram, leave your country, your family, your father's house, the land I will show you, and I'll make you a great nation. I will bless you and make your name so famous it will be used as a blessing. Wow. How do you like that? He was 75. All right, you got that in your mind, huh? Okay, let's get this here. I want you to get this little number here now. Abram was 75 years old. Not bad. For me, it's looking real good, you know? I mean, I used to be a long time, you know, it used to be, whoa, that's an old age when you're in your 30s or 50s. When you get to 68, it's not too bad, you know? So now here's Abram, and he is 75 years old. And he says, to your descendants will I give this land. So he builds an altar there, and it's a dedication. He wants to remember that he's 75, he doesn't have a son yet, doesn't have any children, and the Lord's going to give him a son. Okay. Now a lot of things happen to Egypt. To Abraham, he goes into Egypt, he has to have a battle. He meets Melchizedek. And then here we go. It happened sometime that the word of the Yah was spoken to Abraham in a vision. He said, have no fear, I am your shield. Your reward will be very great. Well, now, here's Abraham, you know, he's, okay, he's 75, so now that's came way back there, huh? My Lord Yahweh says, what do you intend to give me? I grow childless. You're giving me no descendants, and one of my households is going to be my heir. Here's a man. And the Lord said, no, not so. Your heir shall be your own flesh and bone. Now, the Lord takes Abraham outside. You know, I think it was because of Sarah. Now, I may be way off beats, you know.

0: I don't think the Lord wanted Sarah to hear this yet. I don't think she's ready for this. The Lord takes Abraham outside, and he says, look up to the heaven and count the stars. Such will be your descendants. So he put his faith in God. Now what does that mean? Huh? That means that the Lord spoke a word that seemed absolutely, totally impossible. Now, as we go along, we're going to see here, the Lord makes a covenant with Abraham. Well, you know, poor old Sarah, she gets a little bit tired of all this promise. Every so often, the Lord appears to Abraham and he says, I want you to count the stars, and that's how many descendants you're going to have. But year passes year, and year passes year. And Sarah was a beautiful woman, and she was losing her patience. Now, none of you here would understand that. You know, you don't lose your patience at all. But she's been getting tired of her husband saying, the Lord will provide. The Lord will provide. And she says, well, we don't have any children. So now he's 75, 76, 77, 78, 79, 90. She's saying, hey, let's just help God along a little bit. You ever do that? Huh? When God isn't answering your prayer, we're going to help him along. We're going to take things in our own hands. We're going to do it. So, now this is all permitted at that time, so don't get excited. So she looks at Abraham and she says, look, I have a slave girl. Have a child by her, and it then shall be mine. So every time I get to Abraham's advice, this is going to get rid of all her nagging. You know, I might as well do it. So he does, and by golly, we have Ishmael. Well, now Sarah's jealous. Oh, her faith level is like, boom, way down here. Now, the slave girl is kind of uppity. You know, she kind of brings her son around and goes like this. You see. And that's when Sarah almost went to kill her. So she goes to Abraham. You know what she says to Abraham? She said, it's your fault. Can you beat it? Huh? You did this. She insults me. And she said, may this insult to me come home to you. Boy, I tell you, what a woman, huh? She makes her husband do something he doesn't want to do. Then when it doesn't work out, pow, she blames him. So I know that she was, according to the scripture, a very beautiful woman. But, oh, boy, I tell you, what a gal to live with. And you have to remember that many persons' faith is destroyed by their companion, who keeps nagging all the time. I thought you were going to be successful. I thought this was going to be a success. I thought you were going to do this. I thought you were going to do that. If you're a nagging wife or a naggy husband, you're going to destroy people's faith, because they're going to begin to say, well, I wonder if I am wrong. I wonder if I did make a mistake. I wonder. Now, this is what's so wonderful about Abraham. With all his nagging wife, with all the obstacles before him, he never lost faith. He said, God will provide. You have to realize that working of faith, that's not easy, especially in view of the fact that there's somebody knocking at you all the time. Now you say, well, I don't have anybody knocking at me. Yeah, you do. If you're living in this world, everybody's knocking at you. You look at the ads. You look at the television programs. You look at your newspaper. There's not one Christian value that you can hold on to. You all have your Sarahs. And God is asking you all to be Abraham. But the whole world is a nagging spouse who says, you're on the wrong track. Well, here we go. But Abram put his faith in God. Oh, you know what happened to poor Ishmael, you know. This poor woman ran into the desert. She had all she could take from Sarah. Now, Abraham's 99 years old. You know anybody 99 years old? Huh? See, you don't even know anybody 99 years old. But he was 99 years old when the Lord appeared to him again. Now, okay, he's gone. He's gone from 75 to 99. Abraham now is 99 years old. And the Lord appears to him again. And God said to Abraham, you shall call your wife Sarai, from Sarai to Sarah, and I will bless her, and moreover give you a son by her. And Abraham bowed to the ground and laughed. Well, I just want to see this old guy. See, I mean, he was old. If he went from 75 to 99, and what does he say? The poor old man says, thinking to himself. See, he's thinking, is a child to be born of a man 100 years old? And his wife was 90. You got the picture? Huh? Let me just draw this out for you a little bit. It's not in here like that. I'm going to just say it. And I don't mean any disrespect for Abraham. I want to get the humanity of this thing before your eyes, okay? I want you to imagine now, the Lord God has just said this wonderful thing. Your wife, this old grouch pouch, is going to give you a son. And Abraham's faith is great. He bowed down all the way to the ground. But he goes, See? And I would like you to imagine. I want you to get the idea of the insides of this whole thing and how faith grew. It just wasn't clunked on Abraham. So there's Abraham, and the Lord comes to him and he says, Abraham! And this man, he's 99, okay? I mean, you know, your spine couldn't be straight up like that, and it had to be a little bit bent, see? So let's imagine Abraham's like this. And the Lord said, Abraham! He looks up, he says, yes, Yahweh. He said, your wife is going to bear you a child. What? He said, your wife is going to bear you a child. a child. Well, Lord, there's a little medical problem here, you see. My wife is beyond childbearing, you see. I'm not too bad, but my wife, Dilcho. And the Lord says, no, you know, that's going to be, well, here's Sarah, she's 90, okay? Well, like any old, good old wife, she's listening behind the tent, you see? And she's gone, out loud. At least Abraham is going to, you know, he's going to tone it down a little bit because he's facing the Lord God, but his wife don't have any faith. Now, Abraham has faith, but he just wouldn't explain, just like Zachary explained to Gabriel. Remember about the birth of John the Baptist? He was explaining the facts of life. He said, hey, you know, my wife's all dried up, forget it. You came 10 years too late. You know what happened to poor Zachary? He got struck deaf and dumb. So Sarah, he said, no. Sarah will bear you a son. And then he looks at Sarah, you see, and he says, Sarah, why are you laughing? Oh, now, you see, Sarah doesn't have any faith, hardly any faith at all. She said, I wasn't laughing. Isn't that a typical human way of handling getting caught? See? Did you ever see your kids do something? Like take a cookie and your mouth is full of it? And you say, why'd you take that cookie? I didn't take that cookie. What's in your mouth? I don't know. See, we get so frightened. We're not people of faith. See, a person of faith has honesty. See, Abraham said, I'm 99 and my wife is 90 years old, but Lord Yahweh, if you say it, well, poor Sarah was beyond. She was beyond that level of faith. So we learn something here from Abraham. It is to believe in some very definite aspects of the attributes of God. I sure haven't a time today. Here we go. Number one, in face of trials. In the face of trials, any kind of trials, I believe that God is with me. Okay? I believe God is with me. I believe He is within. He is within me, and He is cloaked within that trial. He has in that trial grace and love. In that trial, no matter what it is, in that trial, there is a participation in the very nature of God. Why? I am totally going against my nature. My nature says I don't want to believe because nothing here is going right. I don't want to believe God is within this miserable situation because it is against my will, and I do not believe it can bring out any good in me or others. So what I'm saying is then that any trial without faith becomes useless. It becomes useless then. That's why you rebel. That's why you get resentful. That's why you get angry. That's why you have no peace in your heart. See? Because then your will becomes set against God. I will not serve. I will not believe God is within this. I will not accept this pain, this suffering, this trial, this darkness. Now, that's the dark side of faith, which means I have to keep going and I don't see anything. I don't even see the end of the tunnel. They don't even see the end of the tunnel. And there's a light side of faith that people don't utilize at all. When you see something beautiful, do you see God in it? Huh? You're going to see a beautiful sunrise? Well, maybe don't get up early enough to see the sunrise. Not a very bad idea, though, to get up once in a while and see a sunrise. It's very quiet. The best time to pray is about 4:30 in the morning. I can see all of you going, ugh. But if you can't sleep sometime, just watch the dawn rise. Watch the light coming in the horizon. It's so much like our souls. When it's midnight, it's so dark, you can hardly put your hand in front of you. It's a beautiful symbol of how the God works in the soul, God works in the world, God works in nature. You know, in the fall, the leaves begin to fall, and everything looks so bad, so barren, so empty, so dead. You look at these trees and you say, oh, we ought to cut them down. And now in the spring or summer, you begin to see little bitty, tiny little sprigs of life coming. And how could that come for something that looks so dead? And many people today are dead. Their faith is dead. They don't want to believe. Don't do that. Once you lose that peace, once you say God is not within, he's in everything else, he's in everybody else, he's everybody else's joy, not this one. This is unjust, this is unkind, this is, you can name, let me tell you something about faith. The enemy, meaning Satan, the world around you, and your own flesh, will just come in and just bury you and give you all kind of reasons to not believe in the living God. You're talking about Abraham having to wait 25 years. He already was 75 when he first got the good news. He waited 25 years for something to be fulfilled. Sarah tried to make it up herself. She tried to accomplish something God promised. And you can see yourself in there. I can see myself in there. That we can believe that God doesn't need us to do things right, you know? We just say, well, I don't know. I think I could do better. If I have a plan and I have an idea, or I have an intention, and the worst sometimes is that, you know, we really do want those we love to get the King. We want them to know Jesus. And it seems like the more we pray for them, the worse it gets. Huh? Maybe your daughter and son are out there kind of goofing off or on drugs and living with girls or boys, and you're just heartbroken, and you say, what did I do? What did I do? And this really becomes a heartache, huh? Well, sometimes you can just give it to the Lord. It's that release. It's that release from that tension. You got to give it to Jesus. You got to give it to him. You have to keep saying, look, I don't understand this. I've worked so hard for these children. I've taught them everything. I've tried to teach them the laws of God, and it just kind of went on. You can never lose heart. See this 25 years in here? He never lost heart. Be of good cheer, the Lord says. Be of good cheer. Because with faith, you must keep on acting as a Christian no matter what. Now, that's what faith is. Today, I don't feel good. I want to bite somebody's head off. Well, I can't do that. Today, I'm upset with somebody, and I'm going to ignore them. I can't do that. That's a lack of faith. When we come back, I'm going to have a little break. When we come back, we're going to look at something in Corinthians. And I'm going to substitute a word. And maybe that'll give you a better idea of what faith is. And then we're going to have some questions from our audience. We're going to do all that in just a minute.
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3: The priest must approach the Word of God with a docile and prayerful heart, so that when we prepare our sermons, we're not just coming up with cutesy stories, rather we pray over the text. I especially love to pray over the text in the chapel before the Blessed Sacrament, because the Jesus about whom I'm reading is the same Jesus present in that sacrament, and I want Him to speak to my heart. This is going to be very important, so that the Word of God may penetrate the thoughts of a priest, that may penetrate his feelings, bring about a whole new outlook toward the world. We don't look at the world on the basis of the world's ideas and assumptions. My norm for Scripture does not come from the scholars. My norm for those of us in scholarship come from Scripture, and we must submit to the Word of God. That must be key here.
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4: I've heard the complaint many times that people in ministry should stop talking so much about chastity and just focus on more pressing social justice issues. But anyone who's worked with young people knows better than to make that false distinction. Well-documented studies show that the younger a teenage girl gives up her virginity, the more likely she is to live below the poverty line. Teenage girls who are promiscuous are 6 times more likely to attempt suicide, and boys are 2 times more likely to suffer from depression. 25% of college students graduate with an STD. People who wait until marriage almost double their chance of a happy marriage. And according to a study of 14,000 teens, those who were abstinent in high school were 60% less likely to be expelled, 50% less likely to drop out, and nearly twice as likely to graduate from college. We can't pretend to care about things like justice and poverty if we don't care about the purity of our young people. This is Chris Stefanik from RealLifeCatholic.com on EWTN Radio.
0: We've been discussing question, you know, and they all got stage frighted here. But anyway, I'm going to read you a little bit about Corinthians. But first, we do have a question. I think we do. Yes.
5: When you're going through a trial, is it important to learn the lesson of why you're going through it, or is it important just to have faith that God is with you?
0: When you have a real trial, you don't always have the presence of mind to figure out anything. You know what I mean? The faith consists in you understanding as a whole, because you're so caught up in everything, especially if you have to make decisions. You know, you're just like this sometimes. And the problem there is that so often we are so caught up in the problem that faith, at least, it's best if you can say, yeah, this is God's will. But don't think you're supposed to go, ha, ha, ha, wonderful, wonderful. You know, I have to tell you this because I think it's so true. I had a friend of mine, we lived in way out in the ghetto, remember. But this was a lady who used to sit on a porch rocking in a rocking chair, and I'd pass by every so often. We'd sit on the porch together sometimes, she said to me, well, how are things? Well, I went with my tail of woe, expecting the same kind of sympathy I used to get. And she looked at me and she said, look at here. When the Lord sends you tribulations, He expects you to tribulate. Well, I learned a lesson from that, because faith doesn't take away the tribulation. Do you understand? Faith and hope and love allow you to make something very miserable into something very beautiful. See, you can see how terrible my head scratching is. Now, if Sister Raphael or Michelangelo got up there, wow, you know, it would be a joy to look at their handwriting. See, mine is a chore even for me. And so but it takes something like that, and it makes it beautiful. Now, you're still going to feel the trial. You're still going to feel the heartache. You're still going to feel sometimes the confusion. Remember, faith is not a spiritual anesthetic. It's a spiritual power that allows you to live the life of Jesus. When the apostles were up there in that upper room, and they were so

0: afraid, huh? Well, after Pentecost, see, you're children of Pentecost. You're children of the Holy Spirit. You got to act different. Peter, ready? Open those doors. You were all locked up. And he said, "Men of Judea, listen to what I have to say." What, he wouldn't have said that 10 minutes before that. But what did it get him? Well, he had 3,000 converts, but he got put in jail. He got flogged. He's put in jail again. But his faith ran through all that, you see? Did he not feel it when they flogged him? You bet you did. And Paul says, "Look, I bear in my body the marks of the Lord Jesus Christ." In those days, it was hard to be a Christian, and you had marks to show for it. So don't treat faith as a spiritual anesthetic. It's there to lift you up so you don't despair. It's there to lift you up so that the light of Jesus is clear and doesn't get shadowy. It's there to make you love God more, not less. See, so often trials make us love God less. Because we use God as a kind of, big daddy up there that, he's so kind, so he's going to give you everything you want. Well, you don't do that with your children. If your son and daughter want to play with matches, you're not going to give it to them. Now, he won't understand that. See, but your love says, "No, you can't do this, or you can't have that." And so it is with God, you see. When I have a trial, that's that molding process. See, we only have one life to live. It's very short, you know. I'm 68, and I look back, I say, "Wow, where'd it go?" And I'm almost greedy for every moment to say, "Well, you know, I can live this one better. I can live this one with more faith, knowing it." And all the terrible trial, this darkness that hits us sometimes, that the whole world seems to fall apart. And you, all you can say from a numb body and a numb brain is, "Lord, I believe in you, and I know that you will bring good out of this. Even if I fail miserably, I submit myself to your holy will." Can you see what a great thing that is? I mean, it raises you up, huh? Above anything anybody else could do. That proves to your neighbor who can't do that and wonders how you do that. That gives him a visible sign of the invisible reality we call faith. Why? Because you see something nobody else sees. Do you understand now? I had a trial recently, and I wish I had given the Lord more glory by having more faith that He would work it out. I had some faith, but as I look back, I don't think I had enough faith. Do you understand what that means?
1: Pretty much so.
0: Huh? But that's a past experience, isn't it?
1: Mm-hmm. Yes.
0: So now I hope if I get another trial in the future that I can look back and say, "Hey, God took care of something that was awful." Don't you ever all have that experience? Sometime you look back and you want to kick yourself. You say, why didn't I trust the Lord? You never had that experience?
1: That's what I'm referring back to, yes.
0: Yeah, okay. You had that experience.
1: Yes.
0: Huh? You all have. Everybody had that experience that something came along and you just felt horrible, and you didn't react in a very Christian way. You felt, well, somehow God didn't. He didn't come up to my expectations, and so your faith began to. It's like a rocking boat in the middle of a storm. Did you ever have that? Yeah, everybody's nods, huh?
2: Yes.
0: See how human we are. Who else has a question? Yes, I don't know if I can get this microphone. You want to pass it back there? Okay.
3: Yes, Mother. Is your faith supposed to increase and grow the older you get? Or is it stationary?
0: I hope it does. You know, I hope that the older you get, it increases. I don't think it always goes, you know. I don't think we can take for granted that as you're young, and you can go around sowing your wild oats, and when you get old and your body bones are creaking, you're suddenly going to get faith, you know? I think you get smart then, but not necessarily do you have more faith. I think faith has to grow and keep growing. I think the opportunity to grow in greater faith as you get older is there. Because you get incapacitated, you see? I used to go up those steps like nothing. Well, since I fell that time in Rome on that marble, it's been hard for me to go up the steps. So I hang on this banister, I hang on that banister, and I take a little weights off of my knees. But that could say to me, oh, Angelica, I mean, you're about ready, you know? Or I could just say, well, thank you, Lord. You know, I have something to give you. You see, it's a great opportunity for faith. Your hair gets gray. And some of the men begin to lose it. And they make this side grow longer, you know, and they just kind of throw it over. Huh? But let me tell you, sweetheart, everybody knows it's been thrown over. Because, isn't that true? Because no matter what, everybody knows that nobody has hair that long on one side. See, we just can't face the realities of life. Do you think God loves you less with a bald head? Huh? Do you think your hair has anything to do? He even counts it falling out. You see, the Lord made you bald. What is wrong with the shiny head? See, and I'm not criticizing, you know, somebody wants to pull it all over. That's fine if you feel comfortable. But as you get older, sometimes the one you pull over gets less and less, too. You see? Now, all of these kind of things make you very disheartened and discouraged because that becomes the essence of your living at this point. You want to be young again. And I tell you, sweetheart, there is no way, any way at all, that you're ever going to be young again. Now, you can go take ballet dancing lessons. You can do this. You can do that. But the old body is going down. You can dye your head red, green, orange, black, or brown. You can have your face lifted just so many times. And then we don't know who you are at that point. See, so you can add all this kind of stuff. But you see what happens is that kind of rebellion against getting old. So our faith many times is great while I'm young and vibrant and I have friends. But when your friends die off and you begin to count, this one's gone and that one's gone and that one's gone, you get the idea that you may be next. So you run to the beauty parlor. Sweetheart, that isn't going to do it. Not that you shouldn't go to the beauty parlor. Please don't misunderstand me. I think that's great, but I don't want it to take the place of faith. That's one of the greatest evils of today. One of the greatest evils of today is that the elderly, first of all, are not appreciated. I heard an old lady yesterday, she said to me, she said, no, if I ever got sick, I'd never go to hospital, because I don't know if they just decide I don't need any help. And she said, I want to live as long as I can live. Isn't it terrible that we live in a society where you can go into a hospital and be afraid that they're going to turn off your life system, that they're going to not even feed you, or they're going to call intravenous at extraordinary means? You see, we're getting to that attitude that when a certain age, you're not useful anymore, so let's get rid of these people. And the young, or the unborn, well, we've got too many of those, so now we're going to get rid of these people. Now we've forgotten that all these middle ones are going to be old. Now what? You see, once we begin to play God, whether it's in my own life, or I make demands upon society, or I influence society in that regard, then faith, see, that's what we're talking about. You don't see faith. See, these young men said, I wonder, you know, what is it that makes life more miserable as you get older? Is it only your creaking bones? No, that's it. It's the spirit dies. Because that spirit doesn't look forward to the kingdom. That spirit looks forward to earth, and earth is slowly passing away. And faith tells me, hey, it's okay if it passes away. Because faith is that hidden grace, that hidden power within me that is able to take youth, middle age, old age, with the same joy and grace. All my life, well, that's quite a long time, huh? All my life, you want to hold that? You look like you need something to do. All my life, I've asked the Lord, give me, Lord, old age. And I don't know what the 68 is called, old age. But Pope Leo XIII did his greatest work when he was 90. So I look at Abraham a lot now, you see. He did his greatest work when he was 99. So God is not hampered by your age. God is not hampered by what you think or you don't think. God is not hampered by anything. You are the one that hamper yourselves. And I want to read you this little thing. I don't know how much time we have left. I'm going to substitute a word here and give you a good idea of working faith. If I have the eloquence of men and angels but speak without faith, it is nothing. It's a gong booming. If I have the gift of prophecy and understanding and I lack faith, and even if I had faith that I could move a mountain, it would mean nothing. Because faith brings hope. If I have faith in you, I hope, and all my hope is that you will always be responsible for whatever I give you, or some your husband gives you, or your children, or your wife says to you tonight, I want you to do this. When she asks that, she has all faith and hope in you that you're going to do it. She's not going to ask you to do something you won't do or you can't do. On a natural level, human faith is shaky. My little floor director found that out, see? Only she rose to the occasion. When I said to her, you know, my birthday's coming along, and I hope you'll make a cake for me, but I don't have enough faith you will. And that's human hope and human faith. But supernatural faith brings supernatural hope. I believe in Jesus. I believe he came. I believe he rose from the dead. He suffered for me. And he loves me. Me, me, me. He loves you as if no one else existed. Now from that comes hope. I know he's going to take care of me. I know there's nothing in my life that he hasn't had a hand in. That he hasn't taken like an invisible stamp and said, this is good for Angelica. Now, if I don't have that kind of faith and hope, am I going to love God? Am I going to love God if I lack one of these, huh? See what I'm trying to say? That faith is the basis. It takes humility to have faith. Oh, boy, now that's an unknown virtue today, humility. Oh. We're up and at 'em. See, I was watching the news last night. And I saw these men lift these big dumbbells. Is that what you call them? What do you call these weights? Huh? What do you call them? And I mean, those poor men were straining. They must have been 100, 200 pounds. I don't know what they were. And I thought he was going to blow a blood vessel. And he did all of that just to be able to say, I lifted up this weight. And it was just as hard for him to put it down. See, I thought, well, I would have just went like this and dropped it someplace, see, and let it go through the floor. But I thought he had the same effort to take it. And I thought, what? How many would do that for Jesus? Isn't it amazing how many things we do for ourselves, we do for the world, we do for even the enemy, how little sacrifices, how little we are willing to do for Jesus. I hope you have a little idea. And I know I have a habit of going to New York by the way of California, but take from these little family chit-chats what you need. Apply it to your life. Change your life. Transform your life. Don't let your emotions and your will just kind of push you back and forth like a reed. What that our Lord said to the Pharisees and the Sadducees, he said, what did you seek when you went to see John the Baptist? A reed shaken by the wind. No. John the Baptist was strong and undaunted. No persecution, whether it come from you within yourself or without, could deter him from his mission and his love for Jesus. His love for the Father. It's why he could say, I am not worthy to loose your sandals. And you come to me. Now here's a magnificent example of faith and humility. Behold, the Lamb of God who takes away the sins of the world. Well, that kind of faith and that kind of hope and that kind of love you and I must have. We must have in a world that is almost without faith and hope. And I wonder sometimes if this is the age that the Lord spoke of one day when he said, when the Son of Man comes, will he find any faith on the earth? Isn't that a sad, sad statement? Realizing he was gonna die this kind of ignominious death and still know there would be the possibility that there would be no faith when he comes a second time. You say, oh, mother will come on that second coming. Oh, you and I don't know. St. Paul says no one knows. Jesus said he will come like lightning. It's going to be something great and wonderful and awesomely terrible. And yet, we shall see him. And that time, we shall know for sure how much faith we have, how much hope, and how much love. Don't wait. You know, if you were in an accident or something like that, and your life was suddenly snuffed out of you, before you could even say, Jesus, I love you, or Jesus, I'm sorry, don't take a chance of your whole eternity being lost. For what? Huh? For what? Put it in a balance and you'll see that you've given up the greatest thing in life for something extremely insignificant. For a moment of pleasure, for a moment of self-will, you give up grace and love. Well, we'll see you next week when we have another family chat. God bless you. Bye-bye.

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2: Welcome to Catholic Blitz, and in the hot seat today is Father Ken Briganti. Are you ready?
3: Yes, I am.
2: Well, your question is, what is the Gospel of Thomas in 1 minute?
3: Yeah, what is it? No, ever since Da Vinci Code, this all came out. It belongs to this class of books called the Gnostic Gospels. They're not true, they're not canonical. Some of them might have a couple of things of kernels of truth, but most of it is not. And so therefore, there are about 700 that claimed to be gospels, and it was the church and through the guidance of the Holy Spirit, the inspiration of the Holy Spirit, that we came up with the four gospels that we have today, Matthew, Mark, Luke, and John. And that's what the Holy Mother Church says are inspired words of text. And that's it.
2: Well, you did a good job there, Father Ken.
3: And
2: come back again for more Catholic Blitz.
4: July is dedicated as the month of devotion to the precious blood of Jesus. 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
5: This is a Pro-Life Minute with doctors Stephen and Gracie Christie.
6: Steve, here's a really offensive argument from the pro-choice side, that restricting abortion is unfair to the poor and minorities because they need it the most.
7: Right. Well, let's be clear. Abortion advocates are not worried about helping the poor or minorities, but they are happy to help them abort their children. In fact, Planned Parenthood, the most prolific killer of unborn, places the majority of their abortion centers in minority neighborhoods. And its founder, Margaret Sanger, was an outspoken racist who wanted to eliminate what she called indiscriminate breeding by minorities, whom she considered to be human weeds. And her plan has worked remarkably well. Abortion is now the number one killer of black lives in America, more than heart disease, cancer, and gun violence combined.
6: You know what minority and poor families need the most? Pregnancy resource centers where they can get the assistance and support they need to welcome their children into the world.
8: As a Catholic talk show host and speaker and author, I'm often asked, how should we pray? How do we pray? Really? It's up to you, and that's between you and the Lord. We have wonderful, wonderful formalized prayers in the Catholic faith, such as a rosary, the Lord's Prayer, novenas, but you can also just open up your heart and say, Lord, help, SOS. It's as simple as that. How you pray is really up to you. Ask the Lord how you should pray, and He'll answer you.
9: This is Father Robert Spitzer. In the name of the Father, and of the Son, and of the Holy Spirit. Amen. Heavenly Father, we ask you to put an end to abortion in our country and our culture. We ask that you fill with efficacy all of the various ways in which we're working toward that, our educational initiatives, our evangelization initiatives, even where we have to do public confrontation. Bring it all to fruition in your will so that eventually people will see the intrinsic dignity that is behind every single unique human life, so that we will never, ever again take up this mystery and kill it with abandon and wantonness. Please, Lord, bring an end to it all. And bring all of our work to fruition in your will. We ask all of these things through Jesus our Lord. Amen. In the name of the Father, and of the Son, and of the Holy Spirit. Amen.
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0: Hey there, welcome again to Call to Communion here on EWTN. 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That number is just for you folks listening outside North America. 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Pedro Quiles, our producer, Matt Kabinski handling phone screening. Ace McKay is on social media. I'm Tom Price along with Dr. David Anders.
12: Tom, how are you today?
0: Doing well. How are you, sir?
12: Doing decent. Thank you.
0: Interesting question here from Jeffrey, who says, I have a Protestant background. I'm trying to accept Jesus being present in the Eucharist. I do accept it on faith, but I feel like there's so much more.
12: Well, so not exactly sure what the question is, but there is more.
0: There is more.
12: There is more.
0: Yeah.
12: So many times when converts come into Catholicism from Protestantism, they get, of course, hung up on the question of the real presence of Christ in the Eucharist. And it can be possible to abstract that question from the larger question of what is the liturgy and why does it matter? And Catholics can sometimes fall prey to an error, which is, when talking to Protestants, which is to present the Mass as if the function of the Mass were to be nothing more than a real presence manufacturing facility. And that is not the purpose of the Mass. Like, the Mass is so much more than just, mumbo jumbo to get Jesus to come down on the altar. It's not just that. And it can be presented that way and it can be received that way, and then you're missing out on the so much more. I strongly recommend you read Sacrosanctum Concilium, which is the Second Vatican Council's dogmatic constitution on the sacred liturgy. It's a very good document. Or Mediator Dei by Pope Pius XII, which is his encyclical on the liturgy. It's magnificent. In a nutshell, the Church's primary understanding of the Mass is that it's a sacrificial rite. And this is where the Church gathers together not just to have the presence of Christ and gaze upon it,
0: yeah,
12: but to offer the body and blood of Christ to God the Father in reparation for the sins of the world. And so if you conceptualize everything that we're doing here as preparation for making that offering of St. Paul says, offer your bodies as living sacrifices. This is your spiritual act of worship.
0: Yeah.
12: The whole Mass is oriented towards helping us acquire the right inner disposition to offer ourselves along with Jesus. And so the whole thing is a sacrifice. From the entrance to the recessional, it's all there to orient our way of being in the world. The whole dynamic of the office of readings and then the responses, think about it in terms of when Nehemiah gathered the people in Jerusalem after they'd returned from the exile. He read the contents of the law, and the people responded, "We'll do that. You know, we're committing to it." Well, that's what we're doing. We're renewing the covenant documents of the church, in particular our covenant with Christ, and pledging ourselves in obedience to him and to follow his

0: Right.
1: I got a question for you. I am Catholic, and I was listening to my second favorite Catholic station behind yours this morning. I won't mention the guy's name, but I follow him and I like him. I've actually met him before. And the question was salvation outside of the church. And his view is the Catholic Church was the first church for the first, 1500 years plus, that any salvation outside of that, you would be damned for hell. And I struggle with that. I'm Catholic. I wasn't born Catholic. Didn't have any religious upbringing, met my wife who was Catholic and entered the church about 25 years ago. But I have a mom that's approaching 90. And about 10 years ago, she found Christ and is in a women's Bible study. She goes to church all the time, but she's Protestant and she's just too old for me to try to get her into the Catholic Church. So my question for you, Doctor, is there salvation outside of the church? And I believe your dad was not Catholic, so I'm just wondering your view on that.
2: Yeah, I really appreciate the question, very much so. So the church is very clear on this doctrine, which is that the Catholic Church is the institution put into the world by Jesus to promulgate the truth that he taught and to make available the means of grace that he provided. And it's the normative way of salvation for the world and has a genuine role in human destiny, right? So it's not just for Catholics, it's for everybody. And it is a singular institution of divine institution, right? Divine creation. That being said, outside of the formal boundaries of Catholicism, there are elements of truth and sanctification which, while properly belonging to the Catholic Church, have kind of leaked over the sides a little bit. Think, for example, about the Sacred Scriptures. You said your mother had been in another Christian denomination. Well, most Protestants don't have the full canon of the Bible. They're missing 7 books. But they got 66 books. They're pretty good books, those 66.
3: You bet.
2: And the church says, okay, that's an element of truth and sanctification. It's not the whole package.
3: No.
2: It's part of it. Well, St. Dominic, who absolutely was a Catholic, he carried around the Gospel of Matthew in his back pocket. I guess Gospels were pretty big in those days. He didn't have room for the whole thing. So he just carried the Gospel of Matthew around. And that did him fine, right? St. Matthew's Gospel was enough for St. Dominic to get to heaven. Well, Protestants got 66 books. That's a pretty good start. And the church says that can be a means of redemption and salvation for them.
3: Craig, thanks so much for your call on behalf of your mom. And that kind of tees it up for your call at 833-288-EWTN. 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
4: The power of prayer simply means that words have an effect. 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
6: Family, a prayer that we pray together is a powerful prayer. 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Today we pray to be the Lord's instruments. 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Where there is hatred, let me sow love. Where there is injury, let me bring pardon. Where there is doubt, let me plant faith. Where there is despair, let me raise hope. Where there is darkness, let me bear light. Where there is sadness, let me spread joy. O Divine Master, grant that I may not so much seek to be consoled as to console, to be understood as to understand, to be loved as to love. Amen.
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0: 3986. 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Do check that out. Well, we just got a call from Mary, who asked, Dr. Anders, I saw a video where some Protestant was both refuting Pope Leo's claim that one should reconsider calling himself pro-life if he isn't against the death penalty, and using that as a rather snide argument to disprove papal infallibility. Now, I know he's wrong, but I can't put my finger on why he's wrong.
1: Yeah.
0: Please help.
1: Thanks. I appreciate the question. Let's first deal with the question of papal infallibility and the teaching on the death penalty. So the church has not reversed its infallible judgment that the death penalty is not intrinsically immoral. The church does not teach the intrinsic immorality of the death penalty. So it's been sustained in the ordinary magisterial teaching of the church for centuries that the death penalty is not intrinsically immoral. Church continues to affirm that it's not intrinsically immoral. There are situations in which a person could have lawful recourse to the death penalty. What are some of those situations? Well, I like to use extreme examples, so let's come up with an extreme analogy or extreme example.
0: Okay.
1: Imagine you are on Gilligan's Island, all right? I hope that most of the listeners are old enough to know what Gilligan's Island is, all right? But, you know, you're shipwrecked with your crew of adventurers on a Sunday afternoon cruise they took, you know?
0: A three-hour tour.
1: A three-hour tour on some afternoon vacation,
0: yeah.
1: And they land on this tropical island. And you remember there was you had Marianne and Ginger and the professor and Gilligan and the skipper and then the Howells. Is that everybody?
0: I think that's everybody.
1: Did I cover them? All right.
0: Yeah, yeah.
1: And let's say that, they're all out there on Gilligan's Island, and then Gilligan starts really deciding he's coveting, you know, the Howells and their wealth. So he hatches a plot to off Mr. Howell. And he does it, like he offs Mr. Howell. And then Skipper goes into the hut and he finds Gilligan's diary and he realizes that Gilligan's completely lost his marbles and he's got plans to off everybody else on the island and, you know, skedaddle with all the professor's inventions and all the Howells' money and he's going to get out of there and be rich, you know. And so he's murdered and he's done this just in cold blood and he's in his right mind. He's murdered. He has plans to murder more. He's been working out, so he's now the strongest guy on the island. That wasn't the case in the show. It was the skipper, you know. But let's say he's been working out. He can beat the snot out of everybody. So you really can't restrain him. He's wily and crafty, so you can't tie him up and keep him bound. Right? And so the only way to protect their tiny little civil society, and they don't have recourse to modern methods of jurisprudence, is execution. Right? And the church says there are situations like that in history where, for lack of better resources and alternatives, for the sake of the common good, you have to have recourse to this very unfortunate penalty, which is the death penalty. All right, and it says that's conceivable. That's not the situation we're in. We're not on Gilligan's Island.
0: No, we're not.
1: Right, the world does not work that way anymore. Our social situation has changed, and you know there are basically three arguments for the death penalty. First of all, there's three arguments for any kind of judicial penalty. All right, one is prevention, like deterrence.
0: Yep.
1: Another one would be reform, and then the third one would be retribution. And all three of those can be applied in favor of the death penalty. So how can the death penalty be an argument in favor of reform? Well, it's not long-term reform, obviously, right? But faced with the prospect of the death penalty, many people have like come to their senses and renounced their evil ways and made reparation and like sought their peace with God and neighbor in the face of the horrific things they've done, given that the final penalty is about to land on their heads. You know, plenty of testimonies from history of the saints, you know, being present at or witnessing the conversions of the condemned who repented before they died, right? Prevention, Yeah, it's going to prevent that person offending again, and it may in fact have a deterrent force. And then retribution, namely that the victims or their families are entitled to some sort of recompense, and maybe the only recompense they can get out of this is to see the bad guy get what's coming to him. Those are the traditional arguments in favor of the death penalty.
0: Okay.
1: And here's what the church says about that. Well, first of all, we have other ways to bring about reform, right? And some that are a bit more longer lasting than death penalty, which sort of ends your possibility for reintegration in society. We also have other means of prevention, both deterrence and preventing this person from offending again. And while desiring retribution may not be intrinsically immoral, it also might not be the best judicial policy, right? I mean, that you could make an argument that maybe that's not what we want to seek, you know, as a society, is retribution the way we want to think about carrying out civil justice, particularly in view of the Catholic dogma that everybody, including criminals, possesses inherent human dignity. And so the Church has come to the opinion in the modern world, particularly in the pontificate of John Paul II, that prudential judgment, not a dogma of the Church, there are other ways in the modern world that we can pursue civil justice without recourse to the death penalty that will preserve the dignity of everybody involved. Right? And so that is the policy position of the Church.
0: Yeah.
1: But it's not a dogma change. There's no change in the underlying dogma, so it's not a threat to the doctrine of papal infallibility. Now, I don't know why it would be inconsistent to be against abortion and the death penalty. And that's what that was Leo's position. Like, you know, if you're consistently pro-life, then you value life, period, end of paragraph. That seems like a pretty consistent position to me.
0: It does. Yeah. Absolutely. Mary, thanks so much for your call. Back to it now with Vicki. Vicki's checking in from Missouri, listening on Catholic Radio Network. Hey there, Vicki. What's on your mind today?
2: I'm a Lutheran, and I have a problem with some things.
0: Okay.
2: I realize that Martin Luther was considered a heretic and things like this, but when I receive communion, I believe in the true body and blood of Christ, and I've been washed by holy baptism. I don't understand why the Lutheran religion would be less than the Catholic religion. I love the Catholic religion. I listen to you guys every day. I've studied it. I've wanted to join on many occasions, but there's, you know, I don't know, I guess just having the church feel less than, you know what I mean?
1: Yeah, sure. Yeah, I really appreciate that. So thank you for your call. Let me say, first of all, that the Lutheran Church is in many respects much closer to Catholicism than many other Protestant denominations. In particular, because of the strong Lutheran belief in the reality and the efficacy of baptism and the Lord's Supper, right? The two sacraments that you mentioned are near and dear to the hearts of Lutherans in a way that distinguishes them from other Protestants and makes them closer to the Catholic patrimony. Now, as you know, Luther had his problems with the Catholic Church, and not just with the question of, say, Catholic corruption. In fact, Luther was explicit that he was not splitting with the Pope because of corruption. Corruption existed, but that wasn't his primary motive. His primary motive was doctrinal. He thought that the Catholic Church was wrong. And in fact, you know, you said you had a problem with the idea that Catholics might consider Lutherans less than. Luther definitely considered Catholics less than, right? I mean, he made no bones about the fact that he thought the Pope was the Antichrist and that people who were quote-unquote papists were in a bad way. I mean, that was the rationale, the justification. You know, 500 years ago, everybody used fighting words when they talked theology, and Luther talked that way, and Catholics talked that way, too. But nevertheless, we have these points in common, and I really greatly appreciate that. Let's evaluate this claim about considering Lutherans less than or Lutheranism less than. I don't think that you're less than. For all I know, you may be greater than. You know, I mean, my own personal life of holiness may pale in comparison to yours. The Catholic Church thinks that there will be lots of Catholics in hell. The Catholic Church contemplates that there may very well be lots of Lutherans in heaven. Like, being Catholic doesn't mean you get a free pass to heaven and Lutherans are all out. That's not the Catholic position. Catholic position is that God makes grace available. We have an obligation to cooperate with it. We have to cooperate with it. And to the extent that we cooperate and grow in virtue will determine what happens to us, you know, in the next life. Ironically, Lutherans typically don't believe that. Typically, Lutherans believe in the doctrine of salvation by faith alone. So Luther was pretty explicit that he denied that we cooperated with grace. He said that quite explicitly. Nevertheless, in spite of denying that it's necessary, Lutherans, without a doubt, cooperate with grace. Lutherans grow in holiness. Lutherans grow in virtue. Lutherans grow in charity. Lutherans grow in wisdom. Lutherans do good to their neighbors. And as a Catholic, I fully recognize that. And I recognize that you may do more good in the world than I do. If that's the case, then you're not less than, I'm less than in comparison to you. Right? Okay.
0: Yeah.
1: Now, you know, the reason that we are in different religious traditions is because our respective traditions disagree with one another on points of dogma. It's a good idea to try to find as much commonality as possible. And we've talked about that. We said we have belief in the Eucharist in common, yes. Belief in baptism in common. But at some point, we have to recognize, well, you know, you believe X and I believe Y. Well, I mean, if I believe Y, it means I think it's true, right?
0: Yeah,
1: you know,
0: yeah.
1: If I think X is true, then by definition, not X is not true. And I can lament that somebody else, you know, they're missing out on something. You know, they're missing out on part of the truth that I think is good, true, and beautiful. I'd like to share that with them. Maybe we can come to one mind on this. But in the meanwhile, you know, I'm going to try to follow the admonition of Christ. He says, judge no one and take the log out of your own eye before you take the splinter out of your neighbor's. So we recognize we don't have all the same doctrines. But, you know, that doesn't mean you're less than. I hope that's helpful.
0: Is that helpful for you, Vicki?
2: Helpful.
0: Well, we do.
2: Yeah, it is.
0: You were going to say something else, I think.
2: The other thing that I don't understand, and I don't know if you have time to answer this, but confirmation as a Lutheran, is that different than confirmation as a Catholic?
1: Yeah, thanks. I really appreciate the question. So one of the things that Luther rejected about Catholicism is he rejected the Catholic doctrine of apostolic succession. Right, the idea that Catholic bishops stand in the position of the apostles and exercise their authority in view of being in this unbroken line of succession back to the first century. Luther rejected that idea. And in Catholic theology, the validity of confirmation is connected to the validity of apostolic succession and the doctrine of the ordination of the priest and the bishop. That's a position that Luther rejected. And so Lutherans and Catholics have different theologies of confirmation, which is why if a Lutheran becomes Catholic, he or she would receive the sacrament of confirmation absolutely in the Catholic Church, regardless of whether or not they've been confirmed as a Lutheran. Now, as soon as I say that, I need to throw in a qualification. So people have all kinds of rites and rituals in all kinds of religions. Just because the Catholic Church says such and such a ritual is not a Catholic sacrament is not the same thing as saying it doesn't do any good, right? I mean, we have all kinds of rituals in culture that can inspire us to lives of virtue and sacrifice without those things amounting to Catholic sacraments. So a Catholic can look at a Lutheran confirmation and say, yeah, it's not quite what we mean by confirmation. Doesn't mean that it can't be a real significant turning point in the life of a young Lutheran that can inspire them to a life of virtue.
0: Vicki, thanks so much for your call from Missouri. Glad that you're listening on the great Catholic Radio Network. They have stations all over the Midwest, primarily in Missouri and I believe Kansas and Colorado. So good job. Vicki, thanks so much for your phone call. We're going to get back to the phones in just a couple of moments here. We're also going to get some emails in if we all... possibly can, one from William, one from Adam, one from Margaret, and one from Sonia. Those are all on deck. We also have a call from Bob in Birmingham, who called in, couldn't stay on the phone line.

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0: That's right. 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A little message in a bottle. I love that song. 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
7: 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Curiosity. 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
0: 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That is FM 98.3, serving Palm City and Stuart, Florida. They've been on the air with us for 11 years. Congratulations to Rob Shannon, Hans Krug, and everybody there at Catholic Voices of the Palm Beaches from your friends here at EWTN Radio. Here's that call now from Bob here in Birmingham, who called in to say, Dr. Andrews, how is Paul not contradicting Jesus when Jesus said, anyone who teaches others not to follow the smallest letter of the law will be least in the kingdom? Doesn't Paul say that non-Jewish Christians don't have to follow the law?
1: Yeah, thanks. That's a great question. And of course, the point that you make is why the Jews wanted to kill Paul and why many early Christians wanted to deny that he was in fact an apostle and opposed him. Paul was not a uncontroversial figure in early Christianity. He was an extremely controversial figure in early Christianity. And large swaths of the Christian world rejected his apostleship, even in churches that he started.
0: Wow.
1: And said he's not a real apostle. And one of the arguments they gave is that Paul is teaching that Gentiles don't have to follow the law. And here Jesus says you have to follow every jot and tittle. And so Paul's out. So that definitely was a position in early Christianity. Here is Paul's answer to that. You know, in Matthew chapter 15, Jesus says, I was sent only to the lost sheep of the house of Israel. And he says this in a context to indicate that he's not sent to the Gentiles. And Jesus' teaching presupposes a uniquely Jewish context of temple sacrifice, of purity laws, of dietary laws. Christ is embedded in the culture of Second Temple Judaism, and he speaks to that culture, for that culture, as a member of that culture, and particularly to their expectation of the arrival of a messianic king and son of man who would redeem Israel, and we're talking ethnic national Israel, from its bondage to pagan overlords. And that is absolutely 100% Jesus' frame of reference, and he's explicit about that. And so there are a lot of Christians early on that thought, okay, well, that's if we start attracting people from outside the community, they have to become part of this. Here's Paul's argument. If you go back to those messianic prophecies from the Old Testament, they all anticipate that the Gentile world will recognize the God of Israel. The law of the Lord go forth from Jerusalem, etc. They'll bring tribute, they'll bring gifts of gold and so forth on camels laden to Jerusalem, etc., etc., etc. But those prophets don't see that as Gentiles becoming Jews. In fact, in the mind of the prophets, Jew and Gentile are like ontologically distinct categories, right? They're not becoming Jews. They're just acknowledging the God of the Gentiles. They become what are called God-fearers. And there were, in ancient Israel, there were Gentile people who believed in the God of Israel and venerated the Old Testament scriptures. They weren't Christians. They didn't become Jews. They didn't circumcise themselves. They would go to synagogues and listen to the readings and so forth, but they knew they were kind of outside the household of Israel.
0: Yeah,
1: they were called God-fearers. Cornelius was one of these guys. And Paul's vision, his understanding of his own apostleship, is that these are the people to whom he's been called. He's been called to be the force that would bring those Gentiles out in the nations to the recognition of the God of Israel and the covenant of Abraham without them having to become Jews. And so his target audience initially was the God-fearers of the synagogues. And the first thing he said was, you know, you don't actually have to be circumcised to be fully embraced within the covenant of Abraham. And they were like, sign me up, dude. You know, I like the sound of that, right? And it's specifically because of this understanding of how the Old Testament fits with messianic prophecy and the relationship of Jews to the Gentiles therein. Now, what Paul never said was that he didn't tell Jews to stop practicing the Jewish law. Now, it's clear that in his own life he had kind of a pragmatic approach to it, you know, and he would give more or less deference depending on what the demands of ministry were in a particular social context. But he never told Jews to stop practicing the Mosaic Law. And he didn't tell Gentiles to stop. He mainly told Gentiles they don't have to. And then when they started to practice the Mosaic Law, he'd say, you're misunderstanding the whole point of the gospel. Gentiles don't have to do this thing.
0: Mm-hmm.
1: Of course, the church eventually became almost an entirely Gentile church. And Paul's letters sort of stopped being significant for a couple of centuries until St. Augustine reinvigorated them by putting a new spin on them. Because the church fathers said, yeah, well, Paul said we don't have to follow the law. We haven't been doing that, so we kind of got Paul. Let's move on to other things in the New Testament. And Paul sort of, his particularly Romans and Galatians, weren't all that big a deal in the first four centuries of the church after the first century until, of course, Augustine sort of reinvigorates them by providing a new reading.
0: Paul and Augustine, pray for us. Thanks so much, Bob, for your call from right here in Birmingham. Back to the phones now for Doug in Oregon, listening on the Great Modern Day Radio. Hello, Doug. What's on your mind today?
9: Hello, gentlemen. Thank you. Happy Wednesday. I was browsing through various Catholic podcasts, and I stumbled upon one that said the SSPX is justifying their disobedience because they believe that Vatican II was pastoral and not dogmatic. And I apologize, I don't know the source of that, but is that what they believe, and is that true?
1: That's an understatement. That's an understatement. Thank you very much. Appreciate it. So it is true that the Second Vatican Council did not define any dogmas. That's true. And so the teaching of the Second Vatican Council falls under the rubric not of the extraordinary magisterium, but the ordinary magisterium. Right? It is church teaching, but it's just the church in its ongoing task of presenting the gospel and trying to translate it to culture and make it available to people. And so because of that, one of the positions the SSPX takes is that, well, because none of these things are defined as a dogma, we don't have to hold them. But it's more than that. So they think that the doctrinal positions articulated, the doctrinal vision of the Second Vatican Council, it's not that they think it's just not dogmatic. They think it's wrong. So they think the teaching of the Second Vatican Council is erroneous. And therefore, you know, it isn't about, you know, having two different groups in the church that hold different opinions about the council. It's about them fundamentally rejecting the whole doctrinal patrimony of the council, the catechism of the church, and the post-Vatican II papacy. They're not sitting in cantus. They acknowledge that the Pope is really the Pope, but they think the Pope is just grievously wrong about a matter of grave importance to the church's constitution and integrity and doctrinal fidelity. And their justification, as it were, for their self-existence is they see themselves as the only body that is actually the receptacle, the transmitter of the authentic tradition as it was received from, you know, 2,000 years before the council, which they read with a hermeneutic of discontinuity as a kind of major break with Catholic orthodoxy, and they see themselves as this, you know, bright and shining light that's going to carry the torch for tradition and orthodoxy. That's all not true, but that is their position. That's how they justify their schismatic act.
0: Is that helpful for you, Doug?
1: I think we lost Doug.
0: Doug, are you still there?
9: Yeah, I'm still here.
0: Was that okay for you? Does that help you?
9: Yes, thank you very much, and God bless you.
0: Thank you so much. Appreciate your phone call. Call to communion here on EWTN. We can squeeze in a few more phone calls at 833-288-EWTN. 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We got a text here from an anonymous person who says, my 12-year-old son was approached by a couple who handed him a pamphlet with scripture. My son asked what denomination or religion they belonged to. They replied they don't belong to any denomination or religion. They just spread the word through scripture alone. Is this a new thing? Do you know anything of this? I was a bit puzzled.
1: It's not a new thing. So for a very long time, Protestants have come up with some idiosyncratic interpretation of the Bible and then claimed that they're just reading the words on the page, and they finally have, you know, come to the right understanding and blah, blah, blah, blah, blah, and they reject all these denominations with all their traditions. They're just sticking to the Bible alone, and they're just pure primitivists who are reading the text. And they basically go off and found new denominations, right? I mean, that is the origin of Protestant denominations. Protestant denominations take their origin from the fact that some would-be reformer breaks off from some existing Protestant body with the conceit that he's finally seen through all the smoke of tradition and the deception of all these, you know, human interpretations, and he's just gotten back to the pure text. It's a dime a dozen, the guys who do this, and they usually end up starting new denominations. So the Churches of Christ would be a good example. 19th century denomination emerged in the early part of the century. Barton Stone, Alexander Campbell, leading figures of that. Campbell once said that he was determined to read the Bible as if no one had read it before. Well, lots of people have read it before.
0: Uh-huh.
1: You know? And every generation someone does this. They say, I'm going to read the Bible like nobody's read it before. And then they come up with their own thing and they start their own little movement. Now, you know, there's a lot of problems with this perspective. One of them is it just presumes that the function of the Bible, the purpose of the Bible, is to be this self-interpreting text that's not approached through any sort of tradition or community, and it stands as the sole authority for Christian faith and life. But that's the presumption behind this idea. But that's a tradition. Like, to think that that's what the Bible is. The Bible doesn't say that about itself.
0: Nope.
1: You have to get that from someplace. Where do you have the idea that this is what the Bible is? Well, I mean, it's in the air. It's floating around. But that's what we call Protestant tradition, right? So they're never. You can't divorce yourself from tradition. It's impossible.
0: Thanks so much for your text. Call to communion here on EWTN. Coming up later on, it'll be Open Line Wednesday with Father Mitch Pacwa. That's on deck. At 3 p.m. Eastern here on the network. After that, Beacon of Truth with Deacon Harold Burke Sivers at 4 p.m. Eastern. Today, Word of God Wednesday, and we'll be looking at the readings for the 16th Sunday in Ordinary Time. And then later on tonight at 6 p.m. Eastern, Catholic Answers Live, Cy Kellett welcomes Tom Nash talking about the occult. Should be a fascinating show. That'll be at 6 p.m. Eastern on EWTN Radio. Thanks for joining us today. Here is Francis now, a first-time caller from Los Angeles, listening on Sirius XM Channel 130. Hello, Francis. What's on your mind today?
10: Just was wondering, what was Jesus' role in the Old Testament as the deity God? I recall Jesus making a reference to when they asked him, when the Sadducees or the Pharisees were in contention with him about his authority. And then just to shorten it up, he says, before Abraham, I was. So what was his role in the Old Testament as God, the deity, then moving into the incarnate God that came here, as we understand it, whether if you're a Christian or even coming into the Christian faith, if you're an outside religion to understand, explaining the deity of God in the Old Testament, and that's Jesus.
1: Sure. Thank you. So I'm familiar with the passage you cite from John chapter 8, where Jesus says, before Abraham was born, I am. The first way in which the pre-incarnate Lord, and we wouldn't refer to him as Jesus, because Jesus is the historical individual that is the consequence of the incarnation. It's the God-man who takes his flesh from the Blessed Virgin that we call Jesus. The second person of the Trinity wasn't known as Jesus from all eternity. It's the second person of the Trinity who assumes the human nature in the person that is Jesus, right? But what the second person of the Trinity is doing from all eternity is obviously coexisting with God the Father and the Spirit. But according to the first chapter of the Gospel of John, in the beginning was the Word was with God, the Word was God. Through him all things were made. Without him, nothing was made that has been made. And Colossians talks about Christ as the firstborn of all creation, and the idea is there's some sort of cosmic archetype. In Trinitarian theology, the Word of God, the Logos, is the principle of reason, the principle of the intelligibility of the world. And so as God makes the world, it is the intelligibility of the Logos, presumably, that stands as something like the divine blueprint, as it were, or the filter through which the created order comes into being. So the second person is intimately involved in the creative process of bringing reality into existence and then ultimately redeeming it in the incarnation. There is a patristic doctrine that is not a dogmatic teaching of the Catholic Church, but it is an allowable opinion that the theophanies of the Old Testament, when a humanoid form appears, you know, as God to Abraham or whoever, that those Old Testament theophanies are pre-incarnational revelations of the second person, that's Jesus, as it were, before the incarnation. You don't have to hold that. Justin Martyr did. There were some early church fathers that took that position. But I mean, I think there's other ways to read those texts apart from that theory, but that's a theory that is allowable in Catholic history. And then, of course, in the incarnation, the second person becomes a human being to live a holy life, to teach the truth about God and humanity, and ultimately to die the death of martyrdom and defeat death and martyrdom by being raised from the dead, and that we can be incorporated into him through baptism and faith and come to share in his divine life and his conquering over sin, death, hell, and the devil.
0: Francis, thanks so much for your phone call. 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I think we can slide one more call in. Got a text here from Kelly in Texas, listening online. Kelly says, can you explain Martin Luther's law and gospel teaching?
1: Absolutely. So Martin Luther believed that salvation occurs through faith alone, not through any kind of transformed moral behavior on our part. He believed in transformed moral behavior. He just didn't think that had anything to do with our justification, nothing to do with our being accepted by God. And that was the linchpin for him. Like, everything else falls in behind that central assertion. Mm-hmm. But he had a problem hermeneutically. Hermeneutics is the interpretation of texts. He had a problem hermeneutically, and that is that most of the Bible didn't fit comfortably with that doctrine. He teases it out of two passages in the book of Romans and Galatians. I think he misinterprets those texts, but nevertheless, that's where he finds them. But the rest of the Bible has nothing like that in it. And so he's sitting here scratching his head going, how can I reconcile this teaching on justification with all these other biblical passages that seem to be so straightforwardly monitory and ethical, right? They're admonishments to good behavior and warnings of punishment if I don't comply. Well, that doesn't sound like justification by faith alone, so what do I do with them? And so here's what Luther comes up with. He has this theory that he imposes on the text that when you read threats and punishments in Scripture, you ought not to take them at face value. That they are, as it were, they're almost manipulative. It's God scaring you, right? Here are the consequences of trying to rely on your own moral effort. See what a lousy job you do when you try to rely on your own moral effort? So I'm going to threaten and threaten punishment and make all these commands that you can't obey. And your own sense of your moral impotence in the face of those moral demands will prepare your heart for the reception of the message that you'll be saved by faith alone. So there's a is the what's called his three uses of the law. You have this first use of the law, which is to kind of scare people, and then you have this. Well, the first use of the law is to restrain evil, like in the civil order. The second use is this, you know, sort of scaring the devil out of you so you'll accept faith. And the third use of the law is what he's called the evangelical use, and that's a guide for Christian life once you've been justified. Scholars refer to this as the law-gospel hermeneutic, right? See, dividing all the Bible, if it's a promise, you know, and a blessing, it's gospel. If it's a threat or an admonishment or a command, then you read it as law. Now, the text never presents itself this way. Right. I mean, this is a function of Luther's own creativity, his attempt to make sense of a Bible that doesn't make sense of his doctrine. Right. And to give you an illustration of how he would use this, I mean, Luther liked to write prefaces to biblical books. They're a hoot. Go read them. Get a book of Luther's prefaces and read them. And he writes a preface to the New Testament, and he says in there, "Now, whatever you do, don't read the Gospels and think that Jesus is a second Moses." Like all he's doing is giving out commands. And I read that and I just want to chuckle because it's, well, of course Jesus is a second Moses.
0: Sure.
1: I mean, it's just on the nose. It's so obvious when you read Matthew. Matthew's like got Jesus going up on a mountain and getting commandments and picking disciples and giving out rules. You know, I mean, it's, yes, he's a second Moses. He's absolutely a Moses character. But Luther can't have that, right? He has to have a different view of Jesus. So he invents this law gospel hermeneutic.
0: Okay. There you go. And Kelly, thanks for listening to us in Texas. Here's one that came in, rather fascinating text. Can and should Catholics and Muslims date?
1: Yeah, thanks. So let's say, should Catholics and non-Catholics date? And then we'll move around to Muslims specifically.
0: Right.
1: Well, why are you dating? You're dating with an item marriage? Is that why you're dating? Just dating to have a good time? You know, if you're just dating to have a good time, you have this risk. The risk is you fall in love. You know, scientifically, it really only takes three things to fall in love. This is what the scientists have figured out. Number one, you have to be with somebody that you find moderately physically attractive.
0: Okay.
1: Right? Number two, you have to spend a lot of time with them. And number three, you have to be dispositionally open to the idea of falling in love. So if, like, you're a hopeless romantic looking for Mr. Right, you're ready. Like, you're open to the idea, okay? You spend enough time with somebody that you find moderately attractive, you know, the chemistry's going to work. You can fall for anybody. Like, I am totally not a romantic in the sense that I think there's some one person out there that you're fated to find. I mean, you can find Mr. Right on any street corner, or the guy that you think is Mr. Right, right? You can fool yourself into thinking that you found your life partner just because you have chemistry, but you're going to get chemistry with anybody you spend enough time with that you find moderately attractive. So if you're just dating for fun, well, you're taking a risk that you're going to fall for this guy or this gal, all right? If you're dating with an eye to marriage, well, what do you want in marriage? Well, if you're a Catholic, I hope you want a sacramental marriage so you can raise kids in the faith. If you don't have that, you're going to have problems. You're going to have troubles. I mean, you are, you know, you start having children and you say, I want to get them baptized, and your husband or wife says, I don't want to get them baptized because I want to raise them in this other religion. Well, that's going to create questions of conscience for you and difficulties. And a lot of times what happens is the less strong-willed spouse just caves to the other one, right? So that's an issue. The church generally frowns on

0: mixed marriages because they're asking for heartache. It doesn't forbid them, but it says really think hard before you do that.
1: Yes.
0: Now, you know, Islam does not just mean one thing. There are many different kinds of Muslims. They do not practice their faith in the same way. I mean, like, think about how different Pope Leo is from Jerry Falwell or Mark Driscoll, you know, or the Patriarch of Constantinople, or some Pentecostal snake handler in

0: hockey. I mean, like, there, Christianity is very... Same thing's true of Islam. Lots of different ways to be Muslim. And so I'm not going to... You can't generalize and say all Muslims are like this. But you better really know this person's character and what they think and what they believe and what they value and what they're going to impose or not impose and what their family's like and what their culture's like and what you're signing up for. Because you could be signing up for a world of hurt.
1: Yep. Well, there it is. Appreciate that. By the way, this is my own curiosity here. Sometimes you say Muslim, sometimes you say Moslem. Is there a difference? Is it the same thing?
0: Well, there's a different spelling, right? There are places in the tradition where you find M-O, and there's places where you find M-U, and the fact of the matter is that, you know, the original language of the Quran and the Hadith is Arabic, and they don't use Roman letters. And, I mean, I made a little tiny attempt several years ago to begin to learn some Arabic.
1: Did you?
0: And, you know, Arabic is interesting because there's literary standard Arabic, and then there's all the dialects that are used in conversation around the world. And I have know a lot of people from Lebanon who speak, you know, the Arabic of the Levant and the Maronite community around here, for example. And I've got good Lebanese friends. And one of my friends, you know, peeks over my shoulder and says, "What are you working on?" I said, "I'm learning some Arabic." And he goes, "Oh, you're learning the Arabic that nobody speaks." But one thing I learned from the experience was that, I mean, this is true of all languages, but particularly true of Arabic, is they have phonemes that we do not have at all. And, I mean, that the phoneme is like the smallest unit of sound that you can produce in a given language.
1: Uh-huh.
0: They have phonemes, consonants, and vowels that ain't nothing like anything than in English, you know, just totally different. And so when we are writing Arabic words in English, we're just making a stab at it, finding the next closest English equivalent,
1: you know.
0: But I'm sure we're missing it by miles,
1: Fascinating.
0: Yeah.
1: Well, appreciate that. That's just my own personal curiosity there of doing the show now almost 12 years. Can you believe it?
0: Yeah, see, we got started in 2014, September, as I recall.
1: Yeah.
0: So we're coming up on 12
1: years.
0: Pretty quick.
1: Wow. Dr. David Anders, another fast-moving show. Thank you, my friend.
0: Thanks, Tom.
1: Keep it right here on EWTN. 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Keep it here on EWTN. And by the way, if you'd like to hear this show again, Pedro will have it posted for you at EWTN.com/listen. 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On behalf of our great team, I'm Tom Price along with Dr. David Anders. Thanks for joining us today. Keep cool, and we'll see you tomorrow on the Thursday edition of Call to Communion. Till then, have a great one, and God bless.

0: Have you ever heard someone say, "I want a religion that is not so dogmatic"? Well, G.K. Chesterton says a religion that is not dogmatic is not a religion. A religion means something that commits a man to some doctrine about the universe. Anyone who believes anything is dogmatic. In fact, Chesterton says a teacher who's not dogmatic is not teaching anything. 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We want professionals to have specific training, but specific training means embracing very specific ideas. And yet, we want a religion that's not dogmatic? 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
2: To ask, "Why should I pray?" is the same as asking, "Why should I raise my mind and heart to God?" since that's what prayer is. But when stated like that, it's pretty obvious. We need to pray because God is He to whom our minds and hearts are ultimately directed. Union with Him is our ultimate destiny. Without prayer, we lose our direction to God as our ultimate end, and thus set ourselves on a path that leads back into the slavery of sin.

0: Hello, this is Father Anton Pascual from the Philippines. Let's talk about living faith here on Faith Matters. What is faith? Faith is our living response. According to Pope Francis, our responsible freedom, a response to God's invitation or calling. When I was in theology, we call it revelation. Revelation is God's self-communication to mankind. And we respond to the calling of God by means of faith. Living faith coming from a living invitation of God. But how do we define faith in our day-to-day experience? In my experience as a priest for the last 27 years, and in the teaching of the church, especially in our beloved country, Philippines, in the Filipino Catechism, we define faith as knowing, loving, and serving God in the church Jesus founded. Take note, growing in faith is like growing in any human relationship. Before you can serve someone, you have to love that person. And in order to love that person, you have to know who that person is. The same with our response with God. God always calls us 24/7. And as we respond to the calling of God, living faith, it passes through these three levels of development. First is you have to know Him. Who is God? Who is Jesus in your life? Second, you have to love Him. What is loving God? Wholeheartedly. And lastly, what do we see concretely as a response to loving God? And that is what we call serving God. Serving God in our neighbor. Because you cannot love God because you don't see God. You love God in the way we serve one another, especially the least, the last, and the lost. Let us try to reflect on that. No? Faith is knowing, loving, and serving God in the church Jesus founded. So brothers and sisters, let us reflect on this. Living faith. Where are you now in your living faith? Is it still in the knowing? Or are you in the loving or in the serving stage of your living faith in Jesus Christ? Let us pray and let us continue to reflect. God bless.
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3: I'm Father Bernard McGuckian. Join me here in the eternal city of Rome overlooking St. Peter's Square as we continue our series on the Sacred Heart.

Welcome to our program. We're here at the Mother House of the Society of Jesus, popularly known as the Jesuits, here in Rome. The Jesuits have been associated with devotion to the Sacred Heart from very early on, even before the famous revelations to St. Margaret Mary at Paray-le-Monial, in which they were involved through the work of St. Claude La Colombière. The Sacred Heart had loomed large in Jesuit life even 100 years earlier. Here at the Vatican, St. Peter Canisius, known as the secondary apostle of Germany after St. Boniface, a doctor of the Church, a man who wrote a marvelous catechism that sustained the faith of people for several hundred years, on the day he made his final vows here at the Vatican, the heart of Jesus appeared to him in an extraordinary revelation. He wrote about it afterwards in his diary. He put it in the form of the prayer he had made that day. Eternal High Priest, in your great goodness it pleased you that I should seek from your apostles confirmation and success for the apostolic blessing I had received. For pilgrims come to pray to them in the Vatican, and there by your power they work miracles. They gave me their blessing too, confirmed my mission to Germany, and it seemed to be promising me their goodwill as apostle of Germany. Then, my Saviour, I seemed to be gazing at the heart of your sacred body with my own eyes. It was as if you opened it to me and told me to drink from it as from a spring, inviting me to draw the waters of salvation from these springs of yours. Then I dared to touch your beloved heart and bury my thirst in it. St. Margaret Mary wrote a letter to her former superior, Mother Somaise, describing an extraordinary revelation she received towards the end of her life. It was on July the 2nd, 1688. She described being in a wonderfully high place. She saw before her the Sacred Heart, beside the Sacred Heart, the Blessed Mother, on the other side, St. Francis de Sales, and St. Claude La Colombière, already 8 years dead at the time. During the centuries, the Sacred Heart has appeared to different people through the years. One French Jesuit, Jean Bainvel, who wrote at the beginning of the 20th century, said that it was as if Jesus was a great poet who gave a little reading of his work to different people. But then a day came when he revealed the whole work, and that was to St. Margaret Mary, as we have seen when we were visiting Paray-le-Monial. Margaret Mary was on her own when Claude died, and she looked around for help outside her monastery. The first one she went to was a young Jesuit priest called Father John Coisey, and she asked him to carry on the work, but she told him, you know, you'll have difficulties, because even within the Jesuit order, they were suspicious of this new devotion. It seemed to be too good to be true. Jean Coisey actually was dismissed from his post as a teacher of theology. He had many difficulties. He wasn't allowed to speak to the young Jesuits at the start. Once again, it was so new and different. But slowly things changed. The Jesuits began to realize, no, this is profound. It is true. But what was very interesting in this whole devotion was that it dovetailed perfectly with the devotion and spirituality of St. Ignatius of Loyola, the founder of the order. His great prayer was a consecration of oneself. Take and receive, O Lord, all my liberty, my memory, my understanding, and my entire will. Whatever I have or hold, you have given it to me. I give it all back to you and commit it to your care. All I want is your love and your grace. That is a form of consecration. And what Margaret Mary wanted the whole world to do, each individual, each home, each village, each city, each country, indeed the whole universe, was to consecrate itself to the Sacred Heart, knowing that something wonderful would happen. The work of these Jesuit apostles bore fruit, especially within the order, some years later, when one of the Father Generals, Father Ricci, consecrated the whole Society of Jesus to the Sacred Heart, just a few yards from where I'm standing here at the moment. But then a new, darker world was about to break in.
The Jesuits, for a series of mysterious reasons, was suppressed from 1773 until 1814. Those were terrible years in Europe. They came back into existence in 1814, and sometime afterwards, they took up the devotion to the Sacred Heart in a new way. It began in France, in a place called Valls. Father Francis Gautrelet, but the idea

that this idea had worked so well with young Jesuits, why not extend it to the whole world? Because all of us have to do quiet work, important work, that will ultimately have an effect in our lives. So they conceived the idea of an apostleship of prayer. And it started there. It has grown quite remarkably through the centuries, all over the world now, today. And many people around the world begin their day with the prayer, O Jesus, through the most pure heart of Mary, I offer you all my prayers, works and sufferings of this day for all the intentions of your divine heart. And then you add this specific intention for the month, the general intention and the missionary intention. Maybe you might think about that prayer and make it a part of your own life, because it will make a great difference to your whole day, and it only takes a few seconds. So the bells of St. Peter's are now ringing, so we'll take a short break. See you when we come back. Before the break, I shared with you the daily prayer of the Apostleship of Prayer. Now, that is a profound, simple, easily understandable expression of devotion to the Sacred Heart. And the wonderful promises that we mentioned when we're in Paralimonial that come from devotion to the Sacred Heart are inestimable. They can change the lives of individuals, families. They would even change countries if people would embrace them. I would like to remind you of the wonderful promises made to St. Margaret Mary. And what was distinctive about the revelations to St. Margaret Mary, they were not for herself. Some of the great mystics received revelations that were to help them personally grow in holiness. Margaret Mary's were for all the world, for the whole human race. So one of the first promises was, I will give them all the graces necessary in their state of life. Now, each one of us has got a calling, a vocation in life. Vocation is calling, from the Latin vocare, come. And you can only really have a vocation, or it only makes sense if you believe that there's somebody calling, that there is a God calling, there's somebody that is interested in you personally. He called you from nothingness into existence, from your mother's womb into this world, from childhood to adolescence, adolescence to adulthood. And he's made a promise, a word that was often on the lips of Jesus. It's the last one he'll say to you. Come, blessed of my Father, and receive the kingdom prepared for you from before the beginning of the world. Promises peace, not only eternal peace at the end, but peace that makes life worth living even now. The second of these promises, I will establish peace in their home. Surely it's the desire of every human heart to see peace among our brothers and sisters, our fathers, our mothers, those near and dear to us. And Jesus implies that it is a gift. And a gift is not something that you give yourself. A gift is something you receive. We don't talk about being given a gift of our wages at the end of the week. We're paid our wages, but we receive gifts. Peace is one of those gifts from the heart of Christ himself. I will comfort them in all their afflictions, because there's nothing that can happen to you that God has not foreseen and understands and wants to encourage you. For every pain that we must bear, for every burden, every care, there is a reason. For every grief that bows the head, for every teardrop that is shed, there is a reason. For every hurt, for every plight, for every lonely, pain-racked night, there is a reason. But if we trust God as we should, all will work out for our good. He knows the reason. He knows what you're going through, and he's given you the grace and the strength to live through it, because one day it's going to produce an eternity of happiness. I will be their secure refuge during life, and above all, in death. Times we all need a refuge. We want to run for cover. It's a normal natural instinct.

human being. And he has promised that I will be their refuge. You needn't look for it in alcohol or in nicotine or in other more serious things. You'll find it in the heart of Christ. And then the promise, I will be their secure refuge at death. When nothing else matters, then he will be there. Other friends may leave us. He won't. And then the great promise, I will bestow abundant blessings upon all their undertakings, not just their religious undertakings, all their ordinary choices, their businesses, their jobs, their work, their study. Sinners shall find in my heart the source and infinite ocean of mercy. It's an appeal to all. There's no sin so awful or terrible that cannot be forgiven. All that the Lord is looking for is a spark of love in our hearts. And that little spark can start a flame that will burn away all the sins and all the mistakes of our lives. There's the promise to all of us, and we're all sinners. Tepid souls shall become fervent. Tepid. I only heard my mother quote one piece of scripture in all her years. My mother read the scriptures, prayed them, and lived them. But the only one she quoted to me was from the Apocalypse. I would rather that you were either hot or cold, but because you're lukewarm, I spit you out of my mouth. That must have made a very big impression on my mother as a young woman, because she only said it twice in her life to me, and each time she seemed moved. My mother was a lover of the Sacred Heart, and I'd say she became very fervent because of her love of the Sacred Heart. Fervent souls shall mount quickly to great perfection. That is, they'll become full of love, concern for others. It will express itself in being men and women for others. And we've all got to be men and women for others. The Father General of the Jesuits spoke in my home country of Ireland last year, and he made an appeal. He said, Catholics have got to be Catholics for Protestants, and Protestants have got to become Protestants for Catholics. So we're all men and women for others. And that is the way to high perfection, love. Then a very simple promise. I will bless every place in which the image of my heart shall be exposed and honored. And there has been a long tradition all over Europe, South America, Africa, Asia, all over the world, North America, Canada, of putting up a simple emblem, a picture of the heart of Christ in the home. One Belgian Jesuit told me on one occasion that outside their homes in his small village during the Second World War, everybody had a picture of the Sacred Heart outside the door. The whole village was protected in the middle of all that maelstrom. So it's an expression of our faith, a simple expression. We want to get the best art we have, but if there isn't the best art in the round, then we make the boast of what we have, because Margaret Mary wasn't too worried early on about the quality of the art. All she wanted was to get the heart up. And she said, he said to her, I will reign in spite of all my enemies. I will give to priests the gift of touching the most hardened hearts. One of the great privileges of a priest is to offer the reconciliation of God to those who are sorry. It's not magic. Sorrow, the flip side of the coin of love, is a gift of God. So we ask the Sacred Heart, Heart of Jesus, on fire with love for me, inflame my heart with love for thee. And that will set all of us on a course to forgiveness, salvation. Those who promote this devotion shall have their names written in my heart, never to be effaced. Margaret Mary's prayer from 3 days after the Sacred Heart appeared to her was, may my name also be written in thee, O Book of Life, and may I ever be a victim consecrated to your glory, ever burning with the flames of thy pure love, and entirely penetrated with it for all eternity. The Heart of Jesus is the famous Book of Life that we all want our names written in. And then the 12th promise. I promise you in the excess of mercy of my heart

my all-powerful love will grant to all who communicate on the first Friday in 9 consecutive months the grace of final penitence. They shall not die outside my grace, nor without receiving their sacraments. My divine heart shall be their safe refuge in this last moment. Here is a promise simply made to those who are faithful and who do their best. And you know, to keep going over 9 months to church on a day that's not a Sunday, which is not a day of obligation, to go freely is an indication of very, very good will. Teresa of Lisieux said one time, the thing that Satan hates most is good will. He can do nothing with it. So if you have the goodwill to go out of your way to go 9 months consecutively on a Friday to receive communion, you're glorifying God and you're pleasing Him. And He won't let you down. Devotion to the Sacred Heart forms a very large part of the spiritual lives of many, many of the men and women and priests and sisters who come from all over the world to pray at the tomb of Peter and Paul. The late Pope John Paul II himself gave a wonderful example to all of us after he had been shot in St. Peter's Square. After he came out of the anesthetic after the operation, the first thing he did in the hospital was to begin singing the Litany of the Sacred Heart in Latin, and the whole hospital and everybody there joined in with him. He had a profound love for the Sacred Heart. Some years afterwards, when he had survived the attempt on his life and his health was somewhat better, he communicated to the Jesuits his desire that they would really work hard at promoting devotion to the Sacred Heart. What he wrote to them was, I desire that you pursue with persevering action the spread of the Heart of Christ, and that you be always ready to lend effective help to my brothers in the episcopate in order to promote this everywhere, taking care to find means most appropriate to present it and put it in practice so the people of today, with their mentality and their sensitivity, may find in it a true response to their questions and expectations. Thanks so much for watching. I hope you've enjoyed it. And now I want to leave you with my blessing. May the blessing of Almighty God, Father, Son, and Holy Spirit descend upon you and remain with you forever.

Welcome back to Catholic Enlightenment. You may recall at the beginning of this series that we were trying to reclaim the word enlightenment, the word used during the so-called Age of Reason, often by people who were seeking to attack the Catholic faith. In this series, we've been trying to show how so much of what we value in our civilization has come from the Catholic faith and from Catholic minds. In this last program of the series, we'll be looking at various aspects of our civilization connected in one way or another to the life of prayer

0: words about God. So here to join me is Father Marcus Holden, custodian of the Shrine of St. Augustine's here in Ramsgate in England. Now, Father Marcus, why is this a particularly appropriate place to talk about issues of language and literature and how they're connected with the Catholic faith?
1: It's a great place to be because this is where English Christian civilization truly began. St. Augustine, sent from Pope Gregory the Great in Rome in the year 597, landed here, and we're told by St. Bede in his narrative, his historical narrative of the landing, that those monks brought with them a book of the Gospels, the Word of God in that physical form, that gift that's bound through the church, that's canonized through the church. And the Anglo-Saxons to whom he came did not have a written language. They didn't have literature at the time. They had an oral spoken language. Augustine met King Ethelbert, and when he was converted, he began the beginning of English literature with his own laws, written according to Christianity, but in the Latin alphabet, inspired by that gospel book.
0: Just like to pick up this point about the Latin alphabet and the Greek alphabets. Were both these used to communicate the gospel in different parts of the world? Why is this so important for the development and use of language?
1: Now, these alphabets seem to be providential. Not only have they created and been part of great civilizations of the past, Greece and Rome, but it's the world into which our Lord comes. So the Gospels are written in Greek, and he's born into the Roman Empire. And these alphabets are very easy to use.
0: So anyone can learn them?
1: Anyone can learn them. They're much better for communication and for development and creativity than the pictorial alphabets that we find in other parts.
0: Yes, I suppose with pictorial alphabets, you have to learn thousands and thousands of symbols.
1: That's right.
0: Which means literacy is confined to a very small group.
1: Exactly.
0: Whereas alphabets, the Latin, Greek, ways of writing language, help mass literacy.
1: Mm-hmm. And that happened in England. So the Latin language became part of the English written language, which began with the inspiration of King Ethelbert, but developed into the whole history of English language and literature. But it's not just something historical. It's something that's been alive in our own time. There are new languages that have been written in recent decades in parts of Africa using the Latin alphabet in the same way, so that the Word of God particularly can be transmitted. It's an aid to prayer and to hearing God's Word.
0: Yes, actually, I had the privilege of working for a while with a priest who was the first man in the world to write down the Turkana language of the people of northern Kenya. And he was using the Latin alphabet, of course, but this was the first time their language had been communicated in a written form, and he wrote the very first grammar and vocabulary. So it's an extraordinary achievement. So it's still happening today.
1: Yes, it's this desire that goes right to the heart of Christianity to know the Word of God, to be able to engage with it. And this has inspired literacy throughout history. But it's not just the Latin alphabet. Other alphabets have arisen through Christianity directly.
0: Could you give some examples?
1: So the Armenian language, the alphabet itself, and the Georgian alphabet and language have been fixed into shape through Christianity. But in a very special way, the mission of the St. Cyril and St. Methodius in the 9th century to the Slavs, that led to the beginning of a new Cyrillic alphabet, which has influenced all of the Slavonic world, and it's entered into literature for liturgy and for the Bible and Word of God and other sacred texts. So you see, again, it's Christianity driving culture.
0: It's extraordinary to think when the communists took power in the Soviet Union, they were using the Cyrillic alphabet, which was itself a gift of Catholic civilization.
1: Yes, that's right.
0: So that's the era of language, and of course language is interwoven also with literature, and often the two develop together. Would you like to say a little bit about the Church's contribution or inspiration to great works of literature?
1: Well, having the Word of God, that gift of the Bible, which is filled with all forms of literature, so you have metaphor, parable, stories, as well as laws and proverbs and poetry, all sorts of different kinds of writing. And this inspires literature. Just in the case of England alone, some of the earliest poems come from Caedmon, and the Dream of the Rood, so poetry being inspired already, and the writing of great literary works.

0: Chaucer. We are very near to Canterbury here, and he describes his Canterbury tales of how the pilgrims come from Southwark in South London down to Canterbury. These wonderful tales filled with character and life, but it's all inspired by a Catholic worldview and by the Bible.
1: And of course, there are other European languages that have been shaped in this way as well.
0: Yes, one only needs to think of the Divine Comedy, which helped to shape the Italian language by Dante.
1: Yes, still perhaps the greatest poem ever written. But of course, there's another great poet whose work was shaped by Catholicism, although there's some dispute about exactly his own religious status. And
0: yes, we have to mention Shakespeare, don't we? We have to mention Shakespeare.
1: Yes.
0: And even if he wasn't Catholic, although he probably was, he's shaped by a Catholic world.
1: Yes.
0: There's no doubt his father was a recusant Catholic. His whole vision and imaginative universe is a Catholic one. He speaks of purgatory, doesn't he, in Hamlet? And he speaks of Blessed Mary and wonderful Catholic themes throughout. And it's the Catholic world that gave us a Shakespeare.
1: What about more recent times? Are there influences we can detect of Catholic inspiration in modern works of literature?
0: Oh, it's quite vast, really. We could point to perhaps the most popular work of the 20th century, J.R. Tolkien's trilogy, The Lord of the Rings. Tolkien was a devout Catholic. He said his whole perception of beauty came from the Blessed Virgin Mary, and at the end of his life, he wrote to his son, he said, "I put before you the one thing to love upon this earth, the Blessed Sacrament, because it's there you'll find all the romance and the glory, and above all, sacrifice, which is the true way of all our loves upon this earth."
1: Yes, I've always been struck by the way that in The Lord of the Rings, it's the hobbits who are faithful, but not the most powerful characters, who prove victorious over evil. There's a kind of implicit Christian message, perhaps, there.
0: Yes, a story shot through with providence. Mm. And I think Catholic writers, they create this kind of depth in a story. So someone like Graham Greene, again, not always the best Catholic in the world, but his whole vision is Catholic. And he created characters with such depth. And when he spoke about the modernist writers of his time, like Virginia Woolf, he said that their characters were like cardboard cutouts wandering through an empty world. Because if you don't believe that your every act and every thought and every word has meaning, infinite depth, and then this world is a little bit closed in on itself.
1: Mm.
0: You see, the Bible and Catholicism gives rise to broad, big stories.
1: Perhaps there's a certain parallel with art. So when the themes of grace were removed, mm-hmm. our perception of nature has gradually become more disordered as the history of art's unfolded. Perhaps there's a certain parallel with literature as well. When there's incense, what else do you talk about if you've denied the transcendent, if you've denied any eternal meaning to our lives?
0: Yes, it can all seem rather narrow.
1: Yes.
0: And at times, the preoccupation of modern novelists is just to sort of titillate the reader, and that's it doesn't satisfy anybody.
1: We hope the topics we've been discussing will give you confidence in defending and spreading the good news about the Catholic faith. We hope the light that we have all received will spread ever more throughout the world. We hope we'll one day be able to join us again, but in the meantime, from Father Marcus and myself, may God bless you.

0: powerful Mindanao earthquake has devastated and displaced many families. Their pain is our pain. Please pray with us for the comfort and safety of those families, first responders, and local leaders during this time.
1: Welcome to The Rosary is a Place with Father Benedict Rochelle and Simonetta.
2: The luminous mysteries of the Rosary were introduced to the Catholic world by Pope John Paul II in the year of the Rosary, which began in October of 2002. The Holy Father wanted us, within the place of the Rosary, to meditate on the principal events in the life of our Lord Jesus Christ. The joyful mysteries present his life only up to his youth, and the sorrowful mysteries his life after his condemnation to death. But the glorious 3 years, filled with miracles and teachings, with the Sermon on the Mount, with the establishment of the Eucharist, with the Last Supper, these were not in the Rosary. And so we have this beautiful opportunity now to turn our thoughts, as we recite the luminous mysteries, to the life of our Lord, his public life, when he brought the salvation of the world to the human race.

0: the name of the Father, and of the Son, and of the Holy Spirit. Amen. I believe in God, the Father Almighty, creator of heaven and earth, and in Jesus Christ, his only Son, our Lord, who was conceived by the Holy Spirit, born of the Virgin Mary, suffered under Pontius Pilate, was crucified, died, and was buried. He descended into hell. The third day he rose again from the dead, and he ascended into heaven, and is seated at the right hand of God, the Father Almighty, from whence he shall come to judge the living and the dead.
1: I believe in the Holy Spirit, the Holy Catholic Church, the communion of saints, the forgiveness of sins, the resurrection of the body, and life everlasting. Amen.
0: Our Father, who art in heaven, hallowed be thy name. Thy kingdom come, thy will be done, on earth as it is in heaven.
1: Give us this day our daily bread, and forgive us our trespasses, as we forgive those who trespass against us. And lead us not into temptation, but deliver us from evil. Amen.
0: Let us offer the next three Aves, that we will have an increase of faith, hope, and love. Hail Mary, full of grace, the Lord is with thee. Blessed art thou amongst women, and blessed is the fruit of thy womb, Jesus.
1: Holy Mary, Mother of God, pray for us sinners, now and at the hour of our death. Amen.
0: Hail Mary, full of grace, the Lord is with thee. Blessed art thou amongst women, and blessed is the fruit of thy womb, Jesus.
1: Holy Mary, Mother of God, pray for us sinners, now and at the hour of our death. Amen.
0: Hail Mary, full of grace, the Lord is with thee. Blessed art thou amongst women, and blessed is the fruit of thy womb, Jesus.
1: Holy Mary, Mother of God, pray for us sinners, now and at the hour of our death. Amen.
0: Glory be to the Father, and to the Son, and to the Holy Spirit.
1: As it was in the beginning, is now, and ever shall be, world without end. Amen.

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Our Father, who art in heaven, hallowed be thy name. Thy kingdom come, thy will be done, on earth as it is in heaven.

0: Give us this day our daily bread, and forgive us our trespasses, as we forgive those who trespass against us. And lead us not into temptation, but deliver us from evil. Amen.
1: Hail Mary, full of grace, the Lord is with thee. Blessed art thou amongst women, and blessed is the fruit of thy womb, Jesus.
0: Holy Mary, Mother of God, pray for us sinners, now and at the hour of our death. Amen.
1: Hail Mary, full of grace, the Lord is with thee. Blessed art thou amongst women, and blessed is the fruit of thy womb, Jesus.
0: Holy Mary, Mother of God, pray for us sinners, now and at the hour of our death. Amen.
1: Hail Mary, full of grace, the Lord is with thee. Blessed art thou amongst women, and blessed is the fruit of thy womb, Jesus.
0: Holy Mary, Mother of God, pray for us sinners, now and at the hour of our death. Amen.
1: Hail Mary, full of grace, the Lord is with thee. Blessed art thou amongst women, and blessed is the fruit of thy womb, Jesus.
0: Holy Mary, Mother of God, pray for us sinners, now and at the hour of our death. Amen.
1: Hail Mary, full of grace, the Lord is with thee. Blessed art thou amongst women, and blessed is the fruit of thy womb, Jesus.
0: Holy Mary, Mother of God, pray for us sinners, now and at the hour of our death. Amen.
1: Hail Mary, full of grace, the Lord is with thee. Blessed art thou amongst women, and blessed is the fruit of thy womb, Jesus.
0: Holy Mary, Mother of God, pray for us sinners, now and at the hour of our death. Amen.
1: Hail Mary, full of grace, the Lord is with thee. Blessed art thou amongst women, and blessed is the fruit of thy womb, Jesus.
0: Holy Mary, Mother of God, pray for us sinners, now and at the hour of our death. Amen.
1: Hail Mary, full of grace, the Lord is with thee. Blessed art thou amongst women, and blessed is the fruit of thy womb, Jesus.
0: Holy Mary, Mother of God, pray for us sinners, now and at the hour of our death. Amen.
1: Hail Mary, full of grace, the Lord is with thee. Blessed art thou amongst women, and blessed is the fruit of thy womb, Jesus.
0: Holy Mary, Mother of God, pray for us sinners, now and at the hour of our death. Amen.
1: Hail Mary, full of grace, the Lord is with thee. Blessed art thou amongst women, and blessed is the fruit of thy womb, Jesus.
0: Holy Mary, Mother of God, pray for us sinners, now and at the hour of our death. Amen.
1: Glory be to the Father, and to the Son, and to the Holy Spirit.
0: As it was in the beginning, is now, and ever shall be, world without end. Amen.
1: O my Jesus,
0: forgive us our sins,
1: save us from the fires of hell,
0: bring all souls to heaven, especially those in most need of thy mercy.
1: The second luminous mystery, the marriage feast of Cana. Our Father, who art in heaven, hallowed be thy name. Thy kingdom come, thy will be done, on earth as it is in heaven.
0: Give us this day our daily bread, and forgive us our trespasses, as we forgive those who trespass against us. And lead us not into temptation, but deliver us from evil. Amen.
1: Hail Mary, full of grace, the Lord is with thee. Blessed art thou amongst women, and blessed is the fruit of thy womb, Jesus.
0: Holy Mary, Mother of God, pray for us sinners, now and at the hour of our death. Amen.
1: Hail Mary, full of grace, the Lord is with thee. Blessed art thou amongst women, and blessed is the fruit of thy womb, Jesus.
0: Holy Mary, Mother of God, pray for us sinners, now and at the hour of our death. Amen.
1: Hail Mary, full of grace, the Lord is with thee. Blessed art thou amongst women, and blessed is the fruit of thy womb, Jesus.
0: Holy Mary, Mother of God, pray for us sinners, now and at the hour of our death. Amen.
1: Hail Mary, full of grace, the Lord is with thee. Blessed art thou amongst women, and blessed is the fruit of thy womb, Jesus.
0: Holy Mary, Mother of God, pray for us sinners, now and at the hour of our death. Amen.
1: Hail Mary, full of grace, the Lord is with thee. Blessed art thou amongst women, and blessed is the fruit of thy womb, Jesus.
0: Holy Mary,

0: Mother of God, pray for us sinners, now and at the hour of our death. Amen.
1: Hail Mary, full of grace, the Lord is with thee. Blessed art thou amongst women, and blessed is the fruit of thy womb, Jesus.
0: Holy Mary, Mother of God, pray for us sinners, now and at the hour of our death. Amen.
1: Hail Mary, full of grace, the Lord is with thee. Blessed art thou amongst women, and blessed is the fruit of thy womb, Jesus.
0: Holy Mary, Mother of God, pray for us sinners, now and at the hour of our death. Amen.
1: Hail Mary, full of grace, the Lord is with thee. Blessed art thou amongst women, and blessed is the fruit of thy womb, Jesus.
0: Holy Mary, Mother of God, pray for us sinners, now and at the hour of our death. Amen.
1: Hail Mary, full of grace, the Lord is with thee. Blessed art thou amongst women, and blessed is the fruit of thy womb, Jesus.
0: Holy Mary, Mother of God, pray for us sinners, now and at the hour of our death. Amen.
1: Hail Mary, full of grace, the Lord is with thee. Blessed art thou amongst women, and blessed is the fruit of thy womb, Jesus.
0: Holy Mary, Mother of God, pray for us sinners, now and at the hour of our death. Amen.
1: Glory be to the Father, and to the Son, and to the Holy Spirit.
0: As it was in the beginning, is now, and ever shall be, world without end. Amen.
1: O my Jesus, forgive us our sins. Save us from the fires of hell. Bring all souls to heaven, especially those in most need of thy mercy. The third luminous mystery, the proclamation of the kingdom and the forgiveness of sins. Our Father, who art in heaven, hallowed be thy name. Thy kingdom come, thy will be done, on earth as it is in heaven.
0: Give us this day our daily bread, and forgive us our trespasses, as we forgive those who trespass against us. And lead us not into temptation, but deliver us from evil. Amen.
1: Hail Mary, full of grace, the Lord is with thee. Blessed art thou amongst women, and blessed is the fruit of thy womb, Jesus.
0: Holy Mary, Mother of God, pray for us sinners, now and at the hour of our death. Amen.
1: Hail Mary, full of grace, the Lord is with thee. Blessed art thou amongst women, and blessed is the fruit of thy womb, Jesus.
0: Holy Mary, Mother of God, pray for us sinners, now and at the hour of our death. Amen.
1: Hail Mary, full of grace, the Lord is with thee. Blessed art thou amongst women, and blessed is the fruit of thy womb, Jesus.
0: Holy Mary, Mother of God, pray for us sinners, now and at the hour of our death. Amen.
1: Hail Mary, full of grace, the Lord is with thee. Blessed art thou amongst women, and blessed is the fruit of thy womb, Jesus.
0: Holy Mary, Mother of God, pray for us sinners, now and at the hour of our death. Amen.
1: Hail Mary, full of grace, the Lord is with thee. Blessed art thou amongst women, and blessed is the fruit of thy womb, Jesus.
0: Holy Mary, Mother of God, pray for us sinners, now and at the hour of our death. Amen.
1: Hail Mary, full of grace, the Lord is with thee. Blessed art thou amongst women, and blessed is the fruit of thy womb, Jesus.
0: Holy Mary, Mother of God, pray for us sinners, now and at the hour of our death. Amen.
1: Hail Mary, full of grace, the Lord is with thee. Blessed art thou amongst women, and blessed is the fruit of thy womb, Jesus.
0: Holy Mary, Mother of God, pray for us sinners, now and at the hour of our death. Amen.
1: Hail Mary, full of grace, the Lord is with thee. Blessed art thou amongst women, and blessed is the fruit of thy womb, Jesus.
0: Holy Mary, Mother of God, pray for us sinners, now and at the hour of our death. Amen.
1: Hail Mary, full of grace, the Lord is with thee. Blessed art thou amongst women, and blessed is the fruit of thy womb, Jesus.
0: Holy Mary, Mother of God, pray for us sinners, now and at the hour of our death. Amen.
1: Hail Mary, full of grace, the Lord is with thee. Blessed art thou amongst women, and blessed is the fruit of thy womb, Jesus.
0: Holy Mary, Mother

0: Pray for us sinners, now and at the hour of our death. Amen.
1: Glory be to the Father, and to the Son, and to the Holy Spirit.
0: As it was in the beginning, is now, and ever shall be, world without end. Amen.
1: O my Jesus, forgive us our sins, save us from the fires of hell, bring all souls to heaven, especially those in most need of thy mercy.

0: The fourth luminous mystery, the Transfiguration. Our Father, who art in heaven, hallowed be thy name. Thy kingdom come, thy will be done, on earth as it is in heaven.
1: Give us this day our daily bread, and forgive us our trespasses, as we forgive those who trespass against us. And lead us not into temptation, but deliver us from evil. Amen.
0: Hail Mary, full of grace, the Lord is with thee. Blessed art thou amongst women, and blessed is the fruit of thy womb, Jesus.
1: Holy Mary, Mother of God, pray for us sinners, now and at the hour of our death. Amen.
0: Hail Mary, full of grace, the Lord is with thee. Blessed art thou amongst women, and blessed is the fruit of thy womb, Jesus.
1: Holy Mary, Mother of God, pray for us sinners, now and at the hour of our death. Amen.
0: Hail Mary, full of grace, the Lord is with thee. Blessed art thou amongst women, and blessed is the fruit of thy womb, Jesus.
1: Holy Mary, Mother of God, pray for us sinners, now and at the hour of our death. Amen.
0: Hail Mary, full of grace, the Lord is with thee. Blessed art thou amongst women, and blessed is the fruit of thy womb, Jesus.
1: Holy Mary, Mother of God, pray for us sinners, now and at the hour of our death. Amen.
0: Hail Mary, full of grace, the Lord is with thee. Blessed art thou amongst women, and blessed is the fruit of thy womb, Jesus.
1: Holy Mary, Mother of God, pray for us sinners, now and at the hour of our death. Amen.
0: Hail Mary, full of grace, the Lord is with thee. Blessed art thou amongst women, and blessed is the fruit of thy womb, Jesus.
1: Holy Mary, Mother of God, pray for us sinners, now and at the hour of our death. Amen.
0: Hail Mary, full of grace, the Lord is with thee. Blessed art thou amongst women, and blessed is the fruit of thy womb, Jesus.
1: Holy Mary, Mother of God, pray for us sinners, now and at the hour of our death. Amen.
0: Hail Mary, full of grace, the Lord is with thee. Blessed art thou amongst women, and blessed is the fruit of thy womb, Jesus.
1: Holy Mary, Mother of God, pray for us sinners, now and at the hour of our death. Amen.
0: Hail Mary, full of grace, the Lord is with thee. Blessed art thou amongst women, and blessed is the fruit of thy womb, Jesus.
1: Holy Mary, Mother of God, pray for us sinners, now and at the hour of our death. Amen.
0: Hail Mary, full of grace, the Lord is with thee. Blessed art thou amongst women, and blessed is the fruit of thy womb, Jesus.
1: Holy Mary, Mother of God, pray for us sinners, now and at the hour of our death. Amen.
0: Glory be to the Father, and to the Son, and to the Holy Spirit.
1: As it was in the beginning, is now, and ever shall be, world without end. Amen.
2: O my Jesus, forgive us our sins, save us from the fires of hell, bring all souls to heaven, especially those in most need of thy mercy.
0: The fifth luminous mystery, the establishment of the Holy Eucharist. The Eucharist is a marvelous and most powerful mystery that binds together the life of the Christian. There, at the Last Supper, to the amazement and puzzlement of the apostles, Jesus takes the bread and wine and says, "This is my body,

0: This is my blood. It is so great a mystery that even to this day, it goes quite beyond the human mind. But it gives us a living memorial every day of the death of our Savior on the cross. It gives us, for our own spiritual nourishment, the body and blood of Christ, the bread of life, the bread of angels. And finally, it gives us his presence and his body and blood. Christ is present everywhere in the world. He's present where two or three are gathered in his name. But in a most unusual and miraculous presence, he is with us in the Eucharist, not only as Son of God, but as Son of Mary, in his flesh and blood. We should ask our Blessed Lady, who is the mother of that flesh and blood, properly called Our Lady of the Holy Eucharist, we should ask her intercession that each day we will grow more deeply in gratitude and belief before the mystery of the Holy Eucharist of our Lord Jesus Christ. Our Father, who art in heaven, hallowed be thy name. Thy kingdom come, thy will be done, on earth as it is in heaven.
1: Give us this day our daily bread, and forgive us our trespasses, as we forgive those who trespass against us. And lead us not into temptation, but deliver us from evil. Amen.
0: Hail Mary, full of grace, the Lord is with thee. Blessed art thou amongst women, and blessed is the fruit of thy womb, Jesus.
1: Holy Mary, Mother of God, pray for us sinners, now and at the hour of our death. Amen.
0: Hail Mary, full of grace, the Lord is with thee. Blessed art thou amongst women, and blessed is the fruit of thy womb, Jesus.
1: Holy Mary, Mother of God, pray for us sinners, now and at the hour of our death. Amen.
0: Hail Mary, full of grace, the Lord is with thee. Blessed art thou amongst women, and blessed is the fruit of thy womb, Jesus.
1: Holy Mary, Mother of God, pray for us sinners, now and at the hour of our death. Amen.
0: Hail Mary, full of grace, the Lord is with thee. Blessed art thou amongst women, and blessed is the fruit of thy womb, Jesus.
1: Holy Mary, Mother of God, pray for us sinners, now and at the hour of our death. Amen.
0: Hail Mary, full of grace, the Lord is with thee. Blessed art thou amongst women, and blessed is the fruit of thy womb, Jesus.
1: Holy Mary, Mother of God, pray for us sinners, now and at the hour of our death. Amen.
0: Hail Mary, full of grace, the Lord is with thee. Blessed art thou amongst women, and blessed is the fruit of thy womb, Jesus.
1: Holy Mary, Mother of God, pray for us sinners, now and at the hour of our death. Amen.
0: Hail Mary, full of grace, the Lord is with thee. Blessed art thou amongst women, and blessed is the fruit of thy womb, Jesus.
1: Holy Mary, Mother of God, pray for us sinners, now and at the hour of our death. Amen.
0: Hail Mary, full of grace, the Lord is with thee. Blessed art thou amongst women, and blessed is the fruit of thy womb, Jesus.
1: Holy Mary, Mother of God, pray for us sinners, now and at the hour of our death. Amen.
0: Hail Mary, full of grace, the Lord is with thee. Blessed art thou amongst women, and blessed is the fruit of thy womb, Jesus.
1: Holy Mary, Mother of God, pray for us sinners, now and at the hour of our death. Amen.
0: Hail Mary, full of grace, the Lord is with thee. Blessed art thou amongst women, and blessed is the fruit of thy womb, Jesus.
1: Holy Mary, Mother of God, pray for us sinners, now and at the hour of our death. Amen.
0: Glory be to the Father, and to the Son, and to the Holy Spirit.
1: As it was in the beginning, is now, and ever shall be, world without end. Amen.
0: O my Jesus, forgive us our sins, save us from the fires of hell,
1: bring all souls to heaven, especially those in most need of thy mercy.
0: Hail, Holy Queen, Mother of mercy, our life, our sweetness, and our hope. To thee do we cry, poor banished children of Eve. To thee do we send up our sighs,

0: then, most gracious advocate, thine eyes of mercy toward us, and after this our exile, show unto us the blessed fruit of thy womb, Jesus. O clement, O loving, O sweet Virgin Mary, pray for us, O Holy Mother of God,
1: that we may be made worthy of the promises of Christ.
0: Let us pray. O God, whose only begotten Son, by his life, death, and resurrection, has purchased for us the rewards of eternal life, grant, we beseech thee, that meditating on these mysteries of the Most Holy Rosary of the Blessed Virgin Mary, we may imitate what they contain and obtain what they promise, through the same Christ our Lord. Amen. May the divine assistance remain always with us, and may the souls of the faithful departed, through the mercy of God, rest in peace. Amen. May the Holy Virgin bless you with her loving child, this day and forever. In the name of the Father, and of the Son, and of the Holy Spirit. Amen.
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3: 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While this might not seem the same as horrific examples of ancient child sacrifice, in principle it's no different. 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

0: In confusion and uncertainty, there emerges a guiding light, a beacon that cuts through the darkness. Welcome to Beacon of Truth with your host, Deacon Harold Burke Sivers.
1: Hello, everyone, and welcome to Beacon of Truth. I'm your host, Deacon Harold Burke Sivers, and you're listening on the EWTN, Global Catholic Radio Network. Great to be here with you today. It's Wednesday. You know what that means, my friends. Word of God Wednesday on Beacon of Truth. We're breaking open God's Word for the readings for this Sunday, which is the 16th Sunday in Ordinary Time. And this is year A, because you know the Sunday readings are in a three-year cycle, A, B, and C. And A focuses on Matthew. And so some great parables today of our Lord. You know, I love the way the Lord spoke in parables. You know, meeting people where they are. We always hear about effective evangelization. We see one of the tools for effective evangelization that Jesus uses all the time to connect with people with their lives, right? By sharing some experiences that they can understand. You know, so a lot of his parables, you know, sometimes involve farming and things like that because they were an agrarian society, things that they could relate to. And I love that about the way that Jesus taught. And when I'm giving talks, I try to incorporate, you know, stories from my own life in kind of a parabolic kind of way to connect with people that show that, you know, I'm not just here speaking, that I am with you in the trenches, you know. And I think parables are a great way to connect people with that. So we're going to take a look at several parables that Jesus teaches, several short parables that Jesus teaches this Sunday. But I'd love to hear from you today. You know, we all have our favorite parables by Jesus. I have mine. You know, I love the prodigal son. You know, that one gets me all the time. I love that parable about mercy and forgiveness. I love about Lazarus and the rich young man. You know, how God will, you know, if we stay, live in accord with his will, open ourselves deeply to his love, you know, we get the reward. But if not, you know, we get to where the rich one, young, rich man was, where he's trying to say, oh, you know, send someone to tell my brother. He goes, well, they have, you know, the prophets, you know, can listen to them. And if they don't listen to them, they're not going to listen to somebody from the dead. It was like, ooh, I love when Jesus just hits them like that. And one of my other favorite ones, of course, the parable of the sower, you know, which I use. I talk about that parable all the time in my talk on evangelization. But I want to hear from you. What are some of your favorite parables by Jesus? Like, how does it connect when you hear that parable? How does it connect with your life, with your story? When you hear that parable, you go, oh my goodness, Jesus is talking to me. He's talking to my life, to my experiences. He's talking about my challenges, you know, and you definitely feel like Jesus is speaking to you in and through the parable. Which of Jesus' parables speaks to you? That's the question today on Beacon of Truth on this Word of God Wednesday. Break open God's Word for the 16th Sunday in Ordinary Time. Would love to hear from you today. 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Give us your first name and how you're listening, followed by your brief question or comment. And remember that message and data rates may apply. All right, Word of God Wednesday, breaking open God's Word. We got some great readings today. We got a first reading for the Book of Wisdom, which is awesome. One of the wisdom books of the Scripture written, this one written by Solomon. Then we have Psalm 86, which is written Book 3 of the Psalms. Psalm 86 is written by David. Then we have a short reading from Paul's letter to the Romans. And then we get into Matthew chapter 13, where Jesus

Jesus spoke to the crowds in parables, as he was very, very accustomed to doing. And he gives several short parables here, and we're going to be talking about them today. But again, the question that we want to answer today on Beacon of Truth is, what parable of Jesus's, of all the parables, which ones that you most connect with? Which parables speak to your life, to your story? Maybe it's evolved over time. Maybe there's a parable that hit you in your 20s or 30s, but now maybe in your 50s, and it's another parable that speaks to you. Because

0: came back. And Joe continues, at one point, I felt condemned because I was the first son, but a friend pointed out that the father said to him, everything I have is yours. And that meant a lot to me. That's a great point, Joe. Because we think about, oh, look how resentful, you know, the older brother was. And think about it. That's a very human, and rightly so. So this guy takes his father's inheritance before the father's dies. So he disrespects his dad and takes the money and goes spends it on wine, women, and song. Meanwhile, the older brother is steadfast and faithful and stays by his father's side and gets done what has to be done and make sure the work is done and make sure things are taken care of while his brother goes off and does whatever. So his brother's now in the pig pen. Now, the older brother's probably thinking to himself, he deserves that. He made the choice. He made the decision. He's got to live with his own decisions. And but then when the son realizes, oh, my goodness, I've sinned against heaven, against my, I'm no longer worthy to be called your son. He makes his way back to the father, you know, and and the father receives him with love and with a heart full of joy and throws a party for him. The older brother's like, comes back from working all day. What's going on? Oh yeah, your brother's back. Your dad's throwing a party and he is not going to go in. I could totally see myself like that. Like, I ain't going in there. This guy goes away, spends all the money, and then he's welcomed back like if he never left. Ooh, that is so human. That is so real. And then the father goes out and talks to his son. And this is a point that we miss. Everything that I have is yours. You know, you're set, son. You've been faithful. You've been by my side. But we have to rejoice because your son was dead and came back to life. Ooh, man, that is powerful. That is powerful. But which parable speaks to you? Which of Jesus' parables speaks to your life, to your situation, to your heart? 833-288-EWTN. That's 833-288-3986. I know Jesus talks in parable, but on Beacon of Truth, we talk in for real. So I want to just give a shout out to the people who bring in this show every day. Michael McCall and Pedro Quiles, who help us out on social media. Matt Kabinski, who'll be screening your calls today. And the man of the hour, Ace McKay, whose whole life is a parable of beauty and truth and music.
1: Yes. Well, I speak in musical parables. Like, I feel like, you know, when you talk to people who are like-minded, you use analogies in which that makes sense, right? It's a matter of, okay, here we go. This is, you know, if I talk drummer speak to other drummers and there's a faith element angle, then that's going to make sense to them in maybe a way that they didn't understand God's word.
0: Yeah, that's so true. And that's the thing about parables is the connectedness. That's what I love about that. And, you know, and sometimes when we're sharing parables, you know, when we're speaking from our own lived experience, we're speaking from our heart, there's a vulnerability there.
1: Yeah.
0: You know, when you're sharing things. Now, again, you don't want to, you know, too much information. You know, you want to be prudent.
1: Sure.
0: When you're sharing certain things about your life, but you want to share things that you say, you know, someone can listen and say, oh my goodness, that was my experience. And if this person can get through it and God helped them to get through it, you know what? God can do the same thing for me. And that gives the person hope that may be in a situation that was hopeless. That's why it's so important that we as Catholics have to share and witness to our faith. Maybe even something simple. Here's what God did for me when I was in adoration.
1: Yeah.
0: Here's an experience I had of God. Here's what was my life was like before adoration. Here's what my life is like after spending time with Jesus. Maybe something simple as that could be a powerful way to help bring someone closer to the Lord.
1: Yeah, and just like, you know, in writing a song, like you and I could write a love song of our own, but the one thing that separates the difference is your experience and my experience. So same thing with God, the way we experience him, the way we've come to understand him, that's what makes God's word come alive to us and makes it easy for us. And to use the mustard seed parable, everything starts in small doses.
0: That's it. Love that. I'm Deacon Harold Burke Sears, listening to Beacon of Truth, Word of God Wednesday, my friends. We're breaking open God's Word for the 16th Sunday in Ordinary Time. Would love to hear which of Jesus' parables touches you, speaks to your life. 833-288-EWTN.
2: July is dedicated as the month of devotion to the precious

0: The blood of Jesus. 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
1: Deacon Harold Burke-Sivers talks about the Psalms.
2: So Psalm 89, it starts off in verse 2. I will sing forever of your mercies, O Lord. The previous translation of the Grail Psalm said, I will sing forever of your love. But the Jewish word there is hesed, which means merciful love. So when this version was translated, instead of putting love, they put mercies, or sometimes they'll put merciful love, but know that it's the merciful love of God, right? So I will sing forever of your merciful love, of your mercies, O Lord. Through all ages, my mouth will proclaim your fidelity. So I love the way this starts off. Forever, I'm going to sing of the Lord's merciful love through all ages.
1: For more about the Psalms, visit EWTN.com, go to search, and type in Psalms.

0: James Brown. Papa don't take no mess. You talk about personal, man. It's like, holy cow. So if you see the movie about James Brown, you listen to this song, it's like, whoa. He's seriously talking about, you know, his situation with his dad.
1: Yeah.
0: You know, stuff like that. You know, man, just great stuff today listening. It's Slipknot, a little bit of Slipknot in there. Heavy D and the Boys, Radiohead. What else was that? Stevie Wonder, Jeff Buckley, just a bunch of different things.
1: What'd you run, like 10 miles? That's a serious playlist.
0: Well, yeah, I walked about 8 miles today. Because I used to walk 5 to 7, but now I'm up to 8. Again, depending how much time I have. And I had a little extra time this morning, so I walked a little bit longer. And then, because again, gorgeous, gorgeous day out today. Beautiful weather, you know. Although, you know, look, Ace, to give you some perspective here. It's 70, about 72 degrees, and the humidity is 61%, and people are complaining.
1: Wow.
0: I'm like, 61%, and they're like, oh, it's so hot. I'm like, oh, you don't know what humidity is, my friends.
1: You know, when it comes to the weather, I feel like no one's ever happy with it. Like, there's always someone, you know, grumbling, it's too hot, it's too cold, it's too something. It's like, okay, well, just go inside and set the temperature perfectly if you want.
0: Well, that's a good analogy for our life, too. Sometimes, you know, we don't appreciate the little things.
1: Right.
0: You know, for example, even though 61% humidity, whatever, you know, it's not raining.
1: Yeah.
0: This is Oregon, man. It's not raining.
1: Right.
0: How about that? Let's celebrate that.
1: A dry day, yes. That's right. And there's probably the same people that complain when it's raining. It's always raining.
0: Yeah,
1: and, then it starts raining and
0: exactly.
1: It's too hot. Yeah.
0: But this is the time of year in Oregon when people come here. Oh, my goodness. Look how green. It's so beautiful. Oh, I love. Yeah. Come back in January, February. You'll see why it's so green.
1: I do like I do have those friends, like when it's hot, they'll put like a pan sheet in their car and they'll put cookies so that when they come out from work, that while it's been baking at, you know, 100 degrees for 4 to 7 hours, they have fresh cookies when they come out.
0: No.
1: Yes. Yes.
0: Seriously?
1: Seriously.
0: Holy
1: cow. It's like the whole fried egg on the sidewalk.
0: Yeah, I've seen that in movies. Yeah, frying an egg. It's so hot you can fry an egg on a sidewalk. Yeah. And I've seen people actually do that, but not cook in their car because it's so hot.
1: Yeah, you can do cookies. Which to me, it's the smell. Like, that's why I don't have food candles in my house, because it's only going to make me want to go cook it.
0: Yeah, that's a trick when they're trying to sell a house. They have an open house. They like have a baked cookie smell or something like that makes it feel like home, you know, as you're walking through. And, you know, as you make that emotional connection.
1: And then you buy the house and it never smells like cookies. You realize, oh, man, that's my fault.
0: It smells like when the kids burn stuff.
1: Right.
0: Oh, I forgot that was in the oven.
1: Who left the popcorn in the microwave?
0: Yikes.
1: Me. Yeah.
0: I came up, what's that smell? I forgot I left something in the and as a parent, you just got to laugh because you did the same thing when you were a kid. You know?
1: Oh, sure.
0: You got put something in the oven, you got distracted, and all of a sudden, like, what is that? Oh, yikes. You know, my snack or whatever.
1: Yep. Yep. Every time.
0: I love that. I'm Deacon Halberg, so you're listening to Beacon of Truth. And today's Wednesday. That means it's Word of God Wednesday. Today on Beacon of Truth, breaking open God's Word for the 16th Sunday in Ordinary Time in Matthew's Gospel, where Jesus shares several parables with us. But we'd love to hear from you. Which of Jesus' parables touches your life? Which of his parables speak to you, to your heart, to your life, to your situation? 833-288-EWTN. 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
0: All right, Word of God Wednesday, my friends. Break it open, God's Word, for the readings for this Sunday, the 16th Sunday in Ordinary Time, which is year A, so focusing on Matthew's Gospel. And we're going to go through the readings. But if you want to give us a call and share with us which of Jesus's parables really speaks to you. When you hear that parable, it feels like, oh my goodness, the Lord is speaking to me. Oh, I could totally relate to what Jesus is saying in that parable. How does it speak to your life, to your heart? Would love to hear from you today. Give us a call, 833-288-EWTN. That's 833-288-3986. 1-888-346-3986. You can also text us at 1-833-288-EWTN. That's 1-833-288-3986. Just as Nathan did. Nathan said, 1 year I planted several blueberry bushes for my parents. And I love blueberries, so I could totally relate to this. I'm feeling hungry already just hearing about the blueberries. Love them. Blueberry bush for my parents. But where we live, the soil is not conducive to blueberries. So I had to dig much larger holes than prescribed and mix the soil with peat and an acid before planting the bushes. It then occurred to me that the divine gardener can work on us and change the soil we have if we start off with one or more problematic soil conditions, which Jesus describes in the parable of the sower, right? Oh, wow, what a great connection there. Yeah, because Jesus talks about, well, in Matthew's version, so we're talking about Matthew, in Matthew's version of that parable, the seeds just kind of some drop on the ground, and the ground is hard, so it doesn't take root. Some run on a different type of soil where it goes into the soil, but the soil is not deep enough, so it can't. So it starts to grow, but it doesn't grow roots, and so it wilts. Birds come and eat some of the seeds. Some land on rocky soil, and the weeds come and choke the soil. Some land on good soil, and so that there's obviously a clear connection with our lives with that parable. Like where the soil is our hearts. So when God is trying to speak to us, trying to breathe his word of life into us, how receptive are we to receiving that seed of faith from the Lord? Are we that fertile soil where God tills the soil and gives it, Nathan was describing, sun, fertilizer and sunlight, and allows that seed of faith to grow in our hearts? Or are we the rocky soil? You know, that it goes in and our hearts are so hardened that the seed can't penetrate, you know, because we're so obstinate to what God is saying to us. You know, so, yeah, wonderful connection here with the blueberries and the parable of the sower. But would love to hear from you today. Which of Jesus' parables speak to you? When you hear that parable, it says, yes, Lord, I totally get it. It feels like God is speaking to you. 833-288-EWTN. That's 833-288-3986. So if we dive into the readings for this Sunday, take a look at those real quick. The first reading is from the Book of Wisdom, which of course is part of the wisdom literature of the Old Testament. And

0: This one's, of course, the wisdom of Solomon, the son of David. And I love the way it starts off here. There, because it's like Solomon speaking directly to God, or wisdom, sapientia, or chokhmah, is speaking directly to God. There is no God besides you who have the care of all, that you need show you have not justly condemned. You might, for your might is the source of justice. I love when the scriptures speak in that way. There is no God besides you who have care over all. God is in charge of everything. God's in charge of our life. God's in charge of politics and government. God's in charge of what's going on in the world right now. Not any political ideologist or anything. No, God is in charge. It's a beautiful reminder of that. Your might is the source of justice. Your mastery over all things make you lenient toward all. So we see the beautiful balance of justice and mercy, right? Justice and mercy, right? And Jesus, these are, in fact, in the Book of Wisdom here, it's bringing out themes that Jesus often brings out in his parables when he's speaking to his people. So the balance between justice and mercy. For you show your might when the perfection of your power is disbelieved, and those who know you, you rebuke temerity. So again, Jesus would say, in the book of Revelation, I wish that you were either hot or cold, not lukewarm, because I spew you, or in the Greek, vomit you out of my mouth. The Lord's not interested in temerity. He's not interested in wishy-washy faith. He wants our faith to be real. So I love those themes that's being brought out there in the Book of Wisdom. Psalm 86 is written by David. So interesting is in Book 3, you have Psalm 73 to 83 are written by Asaph. Psalm 84, 85, 87, and 88 are by the sons of Korah. 88 is also jointly written by Haman. Haman is one of the Ezrahites. That's a clan within the tribe of Levi, and Haman means faithful. He's also the son of Joel, and the grandson of the prophet Samuel, right? And his surname means the singer. And then Psalm 89 is Etan, or Ethan, or Nathan, means firm, lasting, permanent, solid. Who's the son of Kushiah. 86 is the psalm written by David. And again, look at the theme here. Lord, you are good and forgiving. Again, this theme of love and mercy. Hearken, O Lord, to my prayer. Attend to the sound of my pleading. I loved when what David does. He just cries out to the Lord, knowing in confidence that the Lord will always answer his prayer, that the Lord does not stand aloof from us, that the Lord speaks into our lives, speaks into our heart. And Jesus does that beautifully through the use of parables. And David continues, O Lord, you are a God of merciful and gracious, slow to anger, abounding in kindness and fidelity. Turn and take pity on me. Give strength to your servant. Beautiful words of encouragement. Then the second reading is from a short reading from St. Paul's letter to the Romans, only basically one verse. The Spirit comes to the aid of our weakness, for we do not know how to pray as we ought, but the Spirit himself intercedes with inexpressible groanings. Right? So it's the Spirit of the Lord that's what we're responding to. When God's word touches us, when God comes into our life in a powerful way, it is the Holy Spirit that moves us closer to Jesus. And Jesus brings us deeper into the Father's heart, who gives us more of the Holy Spirit, who moves us closer to Jesus. So it's this wonderful cyclical pattern of deepening intimacy with the Lord, where the Holy Spirit is kind of the catalyst for that, right? And so I love Paul's take there. And of course, we're going to dive into the gospel where Jesus talks about the various parables. All right, Word of God Wednesday, breakdown of God's Word for the 16th Sunday in Ordinary Time. How do God's parables speak to you? 833-288-EWTN. That's 833-288. 3986.
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3: Christ is the answer with Father John Ricardo.
4: John 6, verses 48 to 58. Jesus says, "I am the bread of life. Your fathers ate the manna in the wilderness, and they died. This is the bread," meaning me. "This is the bread which comes down from heaven, that a man may eat of it and never die. I am the living bread which came down from heaven. If anyone eats of this bread, he will live forever. And the bread which I shall give for the life of the world is my flesh." At which the Jews disputed among themselves, saying, "How can this man give us his flesh to eat?" They're scandalized by this. How is it that we're not? How is it that we just hear this and go, "Oh yeah, I know that passage"? They're just outraged and at least perplexed. Sane people, inspired teachers, wise men, prophets don't say things like this.
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0: 5, baby.
1: Yep. You know, one thing I've been appreciating more is the lap steel.
0: Yeah.
1: You know, as opposed to just regular guitar, you know, the lap steel stuff.
0: Sure.
1: Yeah. I didn't grow up with listening to a lot of that, but I've been appreciating it more now as I get older.
0: Well, and as you also have a better understanding of instruments you do play, then your curiosity expands. You're like, how are they making that sound? Or how does that instrument work? It has strings. Could I play it? Like those kinds of things.
1: Yeah. It's interesting. It's kind of like playing guitar like a piano kind of a thing.
0: Mm-hmm.
1: Really interesting.
0: They
1: really
0: are cool. They are expensive, but they are cool.
1: Yeah. How much did it go for? Do you know?
0: I mean, it's in the thousands, like much more than So it's, you know, take out a small loan or sell a lung or something. Like, how'd you get that? Body part, you know.
1: Well, maybe not to go that far, but
0: Find someone who spent the money and go, hey, can I come over? That's the best way.
1: There you go. Yeah. There you go. Love that. I'm Deacon Harold Burks. It was listening to Beacon of Truth. And today is Wednesday. That means it's Word of God Wednesday, my friends. We're breaking open God's Word for the 16th Sunday in ordinary time, taking a look at several parables that Jesus shares with his disciples today. And would love to hear from you. Which of Jesus' parables connects to you? When you hear that parable, you say, oh my goodness, I feel that God is speaking to me. Or that powerful, every time you hear that parable, it moves you. It really speaks to you, to your life. Would love to hear which parable is that for you. Give us a call today on Beacon of Truth, 833-288-EWTN. That's 833-288-3986.
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Just as John Paul did, he sent us a text saying, "Deacon, I've always had the wrong understanding of the parable of the strong man. I thought it was Jesus warning us to watch out for the devil. But Father John Ricardo changed my whole perspective and blew my mind when he said that the devil is the strong man and Jesus is the stronger man who takes away his possessions. Whoa! I had no idea that Jesus was talking about his saving work in his passion, death, and resurrection, wherein he stole us back from the devil. Praise be Jesus Christ." Yeah, that is a short parable, but powerful. So since we're talking about Matthew, let's go to where John Paul was talking about very quickly here. That would be Matthew chapter 12, verse 29. It says, "How can one enter a strong man's house and plunder his goods unless he first binds the strong man? Then indeed he may plunder his house." So what Jesus is speaking about here, which John Paul learned from Father John Ricardo, is that this, so the strong man's house, right, is the earth. Because remember, in Revelation 12, after Satan was cast out from heaven, Michael and the archangels cast out the Satan and his demons that follow him. They were cast out, exorkizo in Greek. They were cast out of heaven to earth, where they still are. So that's the domain of the devil. And so he says, how can one enter a strong man's house? So Jesus, now the incarnation, the word becoming flesh, entering into the world and plunder his goods. So the devil's trying to take souls away from Christ, right? He's trying to move people away from deep, intimate, personal relationship with the loving God. You know, the devil's saying, I am the center. It's the trinity of me, myself, and I. It's all about me. It's about what's best for me, not how I can be a gift in the lives of others. So Jesus comes in, and what is it? He binds the strong man. How? By his death and resurrection on the cross. Because the worst effect of sin, the strongest hold that Satan, the strong man, has on us is death. Death is the absolute worst effect of sin, being cut off from God's life. Right? And so Jesus conquers death. He conquers the strong man with the even stronger. He's the stronger man himself, the God man, even stronger through the wood of the cross. Right? He binds the strong man and he plunders his house. In other words, he brings the souls out of the leading us away to bringing closer to himself. So again, remember, we want to be not the chaff, but the wheat. Right? We want to be the sheep, not the goats that God's going to separate at the end when he comes back to claim his kingdom for the Father. We want to make sure that we should allow God into our hearts to plunder us, right? To move us away from those desires that lead us to damnation and instead lead us to a relationship of deeper intimacy with him. So, great sharing there, John Paul. Thank you for your text. And we'd love to hear from you today. Which of Jesus's parables speak to you, to your heart, to your life, to your situation? And how does God connect with you when you hear that parable? You really feel that God is speaking to me. He's really speaking into your life. You know, it's almost like God can see right through you when you hear that parable. 833-288-EWTN. That's 833-288-3986. So let's take a look at the parables quickly that Jesus is sharing with us this Sunday in Matthew's gospel. So Jesus says proposed another parable to the crowd, saying, "The kingdom of heaven will be likened to a man who sowed good seed in his field. While everyone was asleep, the enemy came and sowed weeds all through the wheat and then went off. When the crop grew and bore fruit, the weeds appeared as well. The slaves of the householder came to him and said, Master, do you not sow good seed in your field? Where have the weeds come from? He answered,

An enemy has done this. His slave said to him, "Do you want us to go and pull them up?" Meaning the weeds. And he, now, kind of a surprising answer here. So the house owner said, "No. If you pull up the weeds, you might uproot the wheat along with them." Why? Because the weeds are so now entangled with the wheat. "Let them grow together until harvest. Then at harvest time, I will say to the harvester, first collect the weeds and tie them in bundles for burning, but gather the wheat into my barn." Ooh, boy, this is a powerful one that Jesus is starting with here. So obviously, we're the wheat, right? And the weeds are the world. And, you know, we can't live in a utopia. You know, we can't live. I remember as a kid watching Yogi Bear. Right. And because of the pollution and things are going on in the world, they want that they built themselves an ark and they were trying to find the perfect place. Right. And it was a series of stories. Each episode was about them trying to find the perfect place because they thought where they were living wasn't perfect. So we have to find this perfect place, this utopia. And they never found it. So in the last episode, they end up back where they started from. Right. And so Jesus is talking about here. So the weeds and the wheat are growing together, the evil and the good, right? Those who have a love for God and desire deep intimacy with him, along with those who are trying to take us away from the, we're growing, we're in this together. So there is no place in this world that we can go where we're not susceptible to the weeds in our life. So Jesus said, let them grow up together because why? At the end, when we die and Jesus comes back to claim his kingdom for the Father, he's going to separate the wheat that's going to be tie them up for bundles for burning. Where do you think he's talking about there? Yeah, he's talking about hell, the eternal fire of hell, where those weeds will burn forever, whereas the wheat will be gathered into the barn, right? The wheat, of course, will be heaven. And so, you know, in this life, we have choices to make. Right? Are we going to be with the weeds? Or are we going to be with the wheat? I know that during the pandemic, during the lockdowns, one of the things that we did, because we had all the kids home, even the college, because of the colleges closed and all that, so the kids came home, that we started a garden. Not we. I'm not a gardener, right? I grew up in the city. So, but they started a garden in our backyard, beans, tomatoes, cucumbers, lettuce, kale, things like that. And I noticed that when I thought were smaller vegetables, because I'm going to say I can't tell a weed from a small plant like growing, you know, but I thought they were smaller vegetable plants sprouting up, but they told me, no, those are weeds. And so my wife diligently went out to the garden and weeded it, right? Removed all the weeds. Because if you don't, the weeds will overtake the garden and eventually kill the vegetables, right? So that's what makes today's parable about the wheat so interesting. The owner says, no, let them grow together. Let them grow until harvest. In other words, we who are believers in Jesus and in the Catholic Church, who are filled with the Holy Spirit, and when we strive to live the Beatitudes, when we pick up our cross and follow Jesus every day, we must learn to live side by side with a whole spectrum of people who don't share a Christian vision of the world or embody our values, such as atheists and moral relativists and abortionists and anarchists and racists and all the other spectrum of folks. We are growing together. The weeds and the wheat are growing together. So this also applies to differences within our own Catholic family, where the weeds of, even within our own church, the weeds of prejudice and discrimination are intertwined with the wheat of seeing that's the weeds, the prejudice, discrimination, are intertwined with the wheat of seeing the image and likeness of God and the person standing in front of us. We are and always will be a church of weeds, a church of sinners, because we are the ones that Jesus came and died for. Right. So as long as there is sin in the world, we will continue to have scandals and injustice within our walls. It is not the healthy who need a physician, Jesus said, but the sick. Right.
And so we have to remember that. We can't be arrogant enough to think, well, I'm just, you know, I go to Mass every Sunday, so I'm automatically with the weed and I don't have to do much.

you know, no, we always have to be diligent to keep the weeds out. Yes, we're growing with the weeds, but we have to keep the weeds from overtaking us. That's why we have the sacrament of reconciliation. That's why we have adoration. That's why we have the Eucharist. That's why we have the graces received from baptism and confirmation and all the other sacraments. That's why we have spiritual direction. That's why we have scripture. All these things that Christ has given us through in and through his church to help us stay strong amidst the weeds, so the weeds will not overtake us and choke us out. We have to stay strong and faithful to the Lord. So that's kind of my take there on that first parable that Jesus is talking about. So then Jesus goes, oh, so if we would love to hear from you today. Would love to hear which of the parables, not necessarily today's parables, which parables in general, when you hear Jesus speaking in parables, which parables speak to you, to your life, to your heart, to your situation. You're thinking, oh my goodness, God is speaking to me right now. This parable just changed the way I've been thinking about my life. It changed the way I've been thinking about relationship with God. It, you know, and so we're, God really speaks to you in a very powerful way through the parables. Give us a call. We'd love to hear which parables really speak to your heart and maybe even changed your life. 833-288-EWTN. That's 833-288-3986. And remember, you can also text us 1-833-288-EWTN. That's 1-833-288-3986. So the second parable that Jesus here is a short parable. The kingdom of heaven is like a mustard seed. So if you ever, I remember in class, Father Mitch, I had Father Mitch Packle for all of our scripture classes in graduate school. And he would bring in like show and tell sometimes. And he brought in some mustard seeds. Now, unless you eat like the coarse mustard, I think it's called, or mustard that actually has the mustard seeds, crushed mustard seeds in it, you don't realize and appreciate how tiny mustard seeds are. They are extremely small. Now, when you see it, it makes sense when Jesus said these are the smallest of all seeds. But he says the kingdom of heaven is like a mustard seed that a person took and sowed in a field. It is the smallest of all the seeds, yet when full grown, it is the largest of plants. It becomes a large bush, and the birds of the sky come and dwell in their branches. Right? So something so small, right? And he compares our faith. Our faith is like faith the size of a mustard seed. We can move mountains. So we don't have to have a ton of faith. We just have to really believe with all of our heart, soul, mind, and strength. You know, today is also the feast day of Saint Bonaventure, one of the, he's a Franciscan, so I'm sure the Franciscans are celebrating today, you know, but also one of the most brilliant doctors of the church, Saint Bonaventure. In fact, Pope Benedict XVI wrote his doctoral dissertation when he was still Father Joseph Ratzinger, when he was in graduate school, wrote his dissertation on Saint Bonaventure. So brilliant guy. And, you know, when you see a guy like that, you know, sometimes as me, you know, especially, you know, some people say, oh, I'm smart. You know, well, I'm not. I don't think I am. I just work really hard. But when you see a guy like Bonaventure, you're like, how could someone be that brilliant? When you read his stuff, it's like, oh, my goodness, this is absolutely awesome. It's like, you know, seeing a musician who can really play, or an artist, like looking at Matisse. A great artist like that, or like Mozart. Listen, like how did they think of this? How did they come up with this? You know, and you think that maybe, you know, your gift is only tiny like a mustard seed. It doesn't matter. It doesn't matter the size. It's what you do with it. That's the key. So don't look at someone and say, I wish I had faith like them. No, God's giving you your own faith. You know, it's up to you to discover what that looks like in your own life and to maximize the grace and the power of that faith in your own life. Yes, you may be inspired by other people, but don't envy the faith that they had. You know, like I look at Bonaventure, man, that guy was brilliant. I wish I had a mind like that, but I don't envy. Remember, the difference between jealousy and envy. Jealousy is wishing that you have what someone else had. Envy is wishing that that person didn't have what they had. That's why it's one of the deadly sins. In fact, God has given this person a talent.

0: talent. And what you're saying by envy, you're wishing that God didn't give them that talent. Like, that's dangerous. So just worry about your own mustard seed and cooperate with God's grace to allow that mustard seed to flourish in your life. Would love to hear from you today. Which parable speaks to you, speaks to your heart, to your situation, to your life, where you really hear God speaking in a powerful way in your life through parables? Which ones speak to you? 833-288-EWTN. That's 833-288-3986. 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
1: Hello.
0: Carmen, are you there?
1: Yes, I am.
0: All right. Well, thank you for being with us today.
1: You are a very good speaker.
0: Oh, well, God bless you, Carmen. Thank you so much.
1: No, I was saying that the parable that I prefer is, come to me, all those who are weary and heavy laid down, will give you rest.
0: Yes.
1: I'm going through a call, and husband lost his checkbook and $12,500 where he hid it. And so he blamed me, and the family blamed me, and I've cried and cried. But then I thought, you know, I went to see my pastor, and he said, you're innocent, so just drop it and forget it. But so then I was going to get vindictive, but I changed my mind. I feel sorry for him. He's blind. He's deaf. And he just can't work. He totaled his truck. And so I can't be vindictive, but I took a course on radical forgiveness. And that's the hardest thing for me to do, is I wanted to hurt him, but I stayed too close to my God. I can't be vindictive, even though he was cruel to me. I was going to write a book, Living with the Enemy, and I'm going to write it spiritually instead, and say that even though he was my enemy, I had to perform radical forgiveness and forgive anybody that hurts me. That is my prayer. Thank you for what you teach us. I'm not a Catholic. I was, and all my family's Catholic. And I have a problem with the other denominations. They don't perform the Mass with the adoration that we do for the Eucharist. And so I'm kind of lost now. I don't know whether to stay as a Catholic or stay as a non-Catholic. I'm kind of mixed up, but I'm getting closer to Catholicism by listening to you. Thank you.
0: Well, Carmen, thank you so much for your absolutely beautiful call. And let me just say a couple of things. First of all, I want to encourage you, Carmen, strongly encourage you to stay in the Catholic faith. If you're struggling, look, Carmen, we all struggle. Every single person struggles with their faith. Everybody. And if they don't, they're not honest. Let's be real here. Look, even Jesus, he didn't struggle with his faith, but look, he took that cross. Right? He endured all of that. And so, yeah, there are going to be times we have questions. We are like, what about this? How does it connect with my life? But Carmen, you're already living a beautiful faith. You're living out the words of Jesus. Remember what Jesus says, right? Jesus says, you've heard it said, an eye for an eye, right? Because we see it in the Old Testament. If someone did something wrong to you, you did something, you could legally do something back to that person. If they cut their hand off, you can cut. If they maimed you or hurt you, you can do the same thing to them, because that was justice. Jesus gives a different type of justice. Remember, he says, you heard it said, an eye for an eye. But I say, right? He's speaking as the new Moses, bringing the new law. But I say, love your enemies and pray for them. That's what you're doing, Carmen. You are living out the words of Jesus. Now, you already recognize as well that these other denominations don't celebrate the Mass and with the yes, because the Mass is Catholic. The Mass is Jesus speaking to us both in word and sacrament. He gives us literally, Carmen, the gift of his life, body, blood, soul, divinity, most blessed sacrament of the Eucharist. So I would encourage you to have a conversation with the priest. You already spoke to the priest once about the situation with your husband and the checkbook. But have another conversation with him, a deeper conversation about the faith. And keep listening to EWTN. Carmen, I cannot tell you, my father was a man that had nothing to do with it. I'd never seen my father in church my whole life. What turned my father around at 74 years old was listening to EW.

0: 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That actually first time I listened to me on EWTN, but then started listening to Mother Angelica, and that really changed his life. So Carmen, I would encourage you to continue the path to remain Catholic. Go talk to the priest, spend time in adoration, appreciate the gift of Holy Sacrifice of Mass, and learn about your faith. There's anything that I can do or we can do at EWTN to help you. Carmen, we are here for you. We are here for you. You are not alone in this. We love you, and continue on the path to the fullness of the faith in the Catholic Church. So thank you for the beautiful call. All right, we're talking about the parables today and how to connect with us. 833-288-EWTN. 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
1: Oh, hello. I'm not sure you're going to know what parable I'm talking about, and I'm not sure if I'd call it a parable, but it was when this man ran into Jesus. And he was a man who was either in business or some kind of a little bit of an important man who had people under him. And he simply said to Jesus, "I understand why you do what you do, you know, deal with people," meaning. And Jesus said, like he was so happy to hear this man say that he understood him and, you know, why he was doing things for people. And I can't remember the whole thing anymore, but it was a very brief one in any New Testament that I read, and so maybe you know what I'm talking about.
0: Is this the one where Jesus healed the centurion's son from a distance? Is that what you're talking about?
1: I'm sorry, I don't know what you just said.
0: Okay. Well, you know, what I would encourage you to do is find out where in the Bible where Jesus is talking about here with the centurion's healing. What I think we may be talking about was the centurion came and asked Jesus to heal his son, and Jesus, you know, and he said, "Well, you're not a follower." He goes, "But I know you. I'm in charge of men, 50s, 30s, 100s, and I, you know, I tell them to do this and they do it, and you know, God will listen to you." This is very, very powerful. Thank you so much, Gene. All right, my friends, Beacon of Truth playlist tomorrow. "Your Love Has Lifted Me Higher" by Rita Coolidge. Can't wait for that. And download the EWTN app. Until we're together again, may Almighty God bless you, keep you, and protect you, the Father and the Son and the Holy Spirit. Amen.
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3: I'm Jeremy Belsky, and today's topic is Stewardship in Sports, Nurturing a Team Ego. In Romans 12, verses 6 through 8, it states, "We have gifts that differ according to the favor bestowed on each of us." I don't imagine Paul was applying those words to the team concept of sports, but it sure is a good fit for the me-first attitude of some athletes. Being a good steward of our gifts from God means sharing our talents with others. It means being unselfish for the betterment of the team. In sports, that implies a team ego to achieve the bottom line, winning. In sports, as in life, stewarding our talents should be joyful. First, we receive God's gift of athletic talent gratefully. Next, the athlete cherishes and tends God's gifts responsibly by exercising and practicing with the talents bestowed upon them. Then we are to share our athletic talent with others through individual and team sports. Finally, good stewards return God's gifts with increase to the Lord. Psalm 116, verse 12 asks, "How can I repay the Lord for all the good done for me?" We are all athletes to some degree, and as an athlete, not only can you give back your athletic talent through participation in sports, but you could also steward your talent as a coach of a youth sports team or organize an event for other athletes to participate. Use your athletic talent humbly and give all praise and thanksgiving to God. I'm Jeremy Belsky, your host for Spirit of Stewardship.
2: To learn how you can better share your talents and resources, contact your local parish priest. Your level of involvement in the church now positively impacts our faith in the future.
4: We're all dying. The Romans and Epicureans throughout history drowned that reality with their wine. Buddhists embrace it with the notion that we have to let go of our sense of self now, which is mere illusion anyway. Atheists try not to think about it too hard. But Christianity is the ultimate defiance. We make peace with death because we can look it in the eye and say, we win. We have a God who rose from the dead and promised us life everlasting. Death's days are numbered. Sure, we still have the pain of death to deal with. We still have to feel the sadness of loss. But all that is anchored in the hope of the resurrection. The faith that death isn't a period, but a comma. And the knowledge that we don't face death alone. We have a God who went before us. And we have loved ones who went before us and who are alive and well, just on the other side of the finish line, cheering us on. This is Chris Stefanik from RealLifeCatholic.com on EWTN Radio.
5: Prayer is a variety of forms of communication. Sometimes we simply greet one another, hi, how are you? And we say small, short prayers similarly to God. Other times we engage people in deep conversations. Other times we engage our families and family reunions and big meals. Similarly with God, we engage Him in Eucharist and deep meditation as well.
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7: Lord God, I love you, praise you, bless you, because you are sovereign, Lord, and you are my treasure. And though I gain the whole world, if I don't have you, I possess nothing. So, Lord, let us never forget the real treasure in life. That everything I have and everything I possess, including my own self, will pass away. There will be a time when everything I possess will be no more. The moth will consume and rust consume, and my body turn to ashes. But never, Lord, let me lose you, who art my love and my only treasure. Amen.
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0: Welcome to Catholic Lives. I'm Rebecca Amos. We're here in the Metro Manila area of the Philippines with, once again, a very special guest. We have Anso Baluso, who's local here from the Philippines and has a remarkable story of conversion. So thank you for being with us, Anso.
1: Thank you for taking me.
0: Well, your story begins in childhood. Mm-hmm. You said that you were being raised by your grandmother. Talk about her influence in your life.
1: Well, my parents were here in Manila, and I grew up with my grandmother, who was in the Visayas area. I suppose the lack of a father figure contributed to how I turned out to be. Mm-hmm. My grandmother was a very pious, devout Catholic. She had all the novenas. She not only went to hear Mass every day, she prayed the rosary every chance she got, and mm-hmm. all that. That was the kind of Catholic upbringing I had. She eventually influenced me to enter the seminary. So first year until third year high school, I was in the seminary. I was kicked out because of health reasons. Mm-hmm. I returned for first year college, and then they kicked me out again for health reasons. And then I took a course in journalism, after which I worked as an editor of a movie magazine.
0: Yes.
1: In other words, a gossip magazine.

0: and the whole showbiz environment contributed all the more to the embracing of the homosexual lifestyle that I had. But yes, early in childhood, I did feel that I had the tendency, because I would have a lot of same-sex attractions. I would have a lot of the games I used to play would be towards that.
1: So you were raised by this very pious grandmother who was always in church, always praying the rosary, brought mm-hmm. you up in the Catholic Church, mm-hmm. but then you felt like you had a very big struggle with homosexuality.
0: Yes.
1: But yet you did discern having the life of a priest and going to seminary, mm-hmm. but sickness did stand in your way, you
0: yes.
1: said, and so
0: mm-hmm.
1: it's in and out again of the seminary.
0: Yes.
1: And then you came to that crossroads where you got involved with this magazine
0: mm-hmm.
1: and the entertainment business.
0: Mm-hmm.
1: So from this point, tell us where you became active in that homosexual lifestyle. When did you actually act it out?
0: In the showbiz environment, homosexuality is more of the norm. Show business, as I suppose elsewhere in the world as well, as it is here in Manila, in the Philippines, the industry is populated by a lot of gay people.
1: Mm-hmm.
0: And it was an environment where my homosexuality found a home, so to speak. So the homosexuality got its nurturance from the showbiz milieu. And to engage in homosexual acts was not something to frown about. It was even glorified and celebrated, you know. And so I went on with that kind of lifestyle all through the, I think, a little less than 2 decades that I was in the business.
1: So you made that decision. It wasn't just a temptation, but you let out that lifestyle. And then you had a remarkable conversion. What happened at that point?
0: Actually, when I was living out the homosexual lifestyle that I had, I didn't know that I had a choice. I remember I talked to, as I said, I grew up in a very Catholic environment, but I did, because of the struggle, I did seek out how to get out of that what I later realized to be an enslavement. I sought out a lot of other religions, a lot of other faiths. I couldn't find the answer. And I thought when I finally embraced the lifestyle that it provided the kind of freedom that I needed.
1: Mm-hmm.
0: Because there really was a liberating feeling, what they call coming out of the closet and all those things. No? And I did have that euphoric feeling as I literally broke the chains of homosexuality, which was to embrace it. No? Because I didn't really know the essence of my faith, to think that I was a seminarian before. I didn't know how to live it out. I didn't know what it was to have a personal relationship with God. The real thing got into me when I joined my community, which is Couples for Christ, now Couples for Christ Foundation for Family and Life. They hired me because they wanted to start a television ministry. So we came out with this TV show called In His Steps, which is a show of very inspiring transformation stories.
1: Yes.
0: One thing that really struck me was the smile. The smile. The smile had a glow that I knew wasn't fake. Because I would know. I am in the business where I would know when a smile is put on. And I knew there was a source. That smile had a source. One thing also that I realized was I need a community. I need a cocoon that would help me discover

0: incredible transformation stories. An assassin, a gun for hire, praising God, perhaps more zealously than the most bombastic televangelist, you know, a communist rebel who used to have a godless ideology, now sings praises to God. You know, all these things, not to mention, of course, the philandering husbands, the drunkards, the drug addicts, and all that, no?
1: But they turned around. And they turned around. In this program, you saw that remarkable change. And did you see hope for you?
0: Yeah, and I've seen how people with the same struggles couldn't do it. And these people could. Mm-hmm. And then it dawned on me that it wasn't them. It was really God.
1: Indeed.
0: It was just them saying yes to God. And it was God who did everything.
1: So I
0: wanted that.
1: What was next? What did you do after that? You had that yearning, but what did you do next?
0: I remember, because as I said, I was just a professional hire. So in Couples for Christ, we have what we call a Christian Life Seminar. It is the entry point. No? So I wanted to join. But my bosses, so to speak, said you have to find your way. So I come from Angono, Rizal, which is miles and miles away from Makati, where we are right now. Mm. But it was here in Makati that I had my Christian Life Seminar. So I came. At first it was boring because I was fault finding. I was saying, the diction is wrong, the syntax of the speaker was faulty and all that, etc., etc. But the word was sinking in.
1: It was slowly sinking
0: in. Yes, it was sinking in.
1: And so what finally brought you there where you decided no more with the homosexual lifestyle?
0: I have an adopted son. There was a time it was popular in show business to adopt a child. And I got myself a son. I realized I couldn't be the kind of father that this boy deserves if I were to pursue the homosexual lifestyle. Mm-hmm. Because even before I'd make him take on the world, he would already be a cripple. So I had to claim the manhood that God has given me since the beginning of time.
1: Yes.
0: To truly be the kind of father that he deserves. That was the opening. And then later on, I realized that really the vocation that God has given for me is to be a father. It was really to be a father. And a father cannot possibly do it alone. He needs a life partner. Because a child must have a mother, not just a father. So when that was very clear to me as a message from the Lord, I fought with God. Lord, how can that be? How can that be? You know who I am. And that's where it dawned on me. The creature cannot define himself. Only the Creator can define what he created.
1: And so at that moment, everything changed.
0: Yeah.
1: You were telling us that you really came to that point where you were looking for something more. And while you were raised as a Catholic by your grandmother, you had really strayed for a while, mm-hmm. and then you saw some Christian people and you wanted what they had. At this point, what happened from there?
0: Well, as I said, I joined this because Couples for Christ has a singles ministry, so I joined that. Mm-hmm. And it was in this singles ministry where my manhood has been affirmed mm-hmm. by the relationships I had, Christian relationships I had with brothers in the community. So I began to look at men as brothers in Christ. So that was

0: how it all started. And then later on, as I was saying, I realized that the vocation really for me, as per God's instructions, was fatherhood, was family. So finally, I reluctantly at first, but finally, I bargained with God. I told him, I was already pushing 40 at the time. So I told God, if you really have somebody for me, I am too old for courtship and sending flowers and chocolates and all that. I said, if you really have somebody for me, if you have really created somebody for me, make her and me know right away that we are the one.
1: Really?
0: No more rigmarole, no more, and all those things. And that happened. We went to an activity of our community, and then it so happened. I thought she had a car. She thought I had a car. It so happened that we came from the same place, which is Angon y Rizal, as I said earlier. When she found out that I didn't have a car, she sought somebody, an elder in the community, who comes from the same place, and then we rode with them, no? He and his wife. On the way there, the elder told me, Ansel, I would bring you to Libya, because he is the country coordinator of Couples for Christ in Libya. Because you may find your God's gift there. That's how we call a potential girlfriend, a potential lifetime partner. So I said, yes, I would love to go to Libya. I mean, on mission, that is. And then Joyce, who has become my wife, also said, I also want to go to Libya. I also want to have to receive my God's gift.
1: So you said your wife, Ansel.
0: Yeah.
1: Your wife.
0: Yeah.
1: So you actually married her, and what a conversion that is alone. What did she think about your former lifestyle?
0: When the elder told both of us, you may not need to go to Libya. You might be the one that God has created for each other. And then to me, immediately, oh my Lord, He is answering me.
1: Yes.
0: But Joyce, when she went home that night, she cried. She had this image of the laughing Christ. And she was, she was telling him, why do you do this to me? I'm trying to live my life according to how you want me to live it, and then you are going to give me a gay suitor?
1: Oh.
0: You know, she didn't want me. And I was a full-time worker for my community then, and she was also working in the cooperative of our community. So it was really an opportunity for me. It was very proximate. And we both come from the same place. Had she been in another side of town, I wouldn't have had the patience to, as I said, I was bargaining with God. And,
1: yes.
0: And I saw that everything was being worked out.
1: So clearly, this was God's plan for your life.
0: Yeah.
1: And so finally, Joyce came to peace about this and the former lifestyle.
0: Actually, when she saw how persistent I was, because I didn't know anything about courtship, nothing at all. I didn't realize that she was already turning me down. He was jilting me, actually. But I didn't realize it, So I pursued. And then she finally said, okay, let us discern together.
1: Yes.
0: The process was, we would go to the office, to that center of our community, very early in the morning. We would be there at around 6 o'clock. And we would pray in the in the altar. We have a room there, a prayer room.
1: Really?
0: I would start praying, and she would start praying. And then she told me later, she would just stare at me. She would just stare at me. And then until December 8th, that's Mama Mary's special day.
1: Yes.
0: And that was the time that she eventually told God, I receive your gift.
1: That's beautiful.
0: Yeah.
1: All was forgiven.
0: Yeah,
1: and
0: I receive your gift.
1: the starting of a new as a couple there.
0: Yeah,
1: so
0: yeah.
1: You went on and got married.
0: Yeah.
1: And you said you had adopted a child, so I assume she took that child as hers?
0: Yeah. Yes. I adopted him, and he was 10 years old, pushing 10 when we got married. Actually, it was him who told me, because he's also a member of Kids for Christ.
1: Oh,
0: we also
1: yes.
0: have a ministry for kids. And he said something to me like God being so good to him because he needed a father and he got me, and then he needed a mother and he has Joyce.
1: And now do you have other children as well?
0: Yeah, we have two children. I have
1: two children.
0: I have an 8-year-old mm-hmm. and a 4-year-old.
1: So a beautiful family of 5.
0: Yeah.
1: Came out of this real struggle in your life. And are you active now with your family growing
0: yeah.
1: in the church?
0: Yeah.
1: Talk a little bit about that, how important that is, that role model as a father.
0: Actually, it started as, I thought when I had my family, I thought it was some kind of a stopgap mechanism, you know, so that I won't go back to the former lifestyle I had. But it went beyond that, because as Joyce said, even before we got married, God has already restored my manhood, and I actually didn't need any stopgap mechanism. It was really so that God can use me even more.
1: That's beautiful.
0: And he did. I go out on mission. I go wherever the Lord asks me to, through our community, and right now I'm quite active in the pro-life work, especially here in Manila in the Philippines, with the reproductive health bill and all that. And the most beautiful thing is, God is a generous God.
1: Yes.
0: You cannot say, God, Lord, I've done this for you. Mm. Because when I do something for God, that thing that I do for him is precisely the vessel through which his blessings pour into me.
1: Yes.
0: And even the sacrifices, even the difficulties, the purification and all that, I have come to look at them as a way by which God wants me to draw. He wants to draw me to him even more. I remember a quotation, I forgot who said it, but he said something like, God loves you for how you are right now, but he is not going to rest with just that. He wants you to be like his son, Jesus. So,
1: amen.
0: To me, the struggle for holiness has become very, very real. It is not only when you go to church or when you are in community and you sing praises to God and all that. It is when you quarrel with your wife. It is when you have a very difficult workmate. It is when you think you lack resources and your child is sick. It is in all this. And that is when you need God most. And that is when you need yourself less and less. And you begin to just trust on God.
1: This is a remarkable story. And so many people at home have family members, have friends with the same struggle. And they're praying for them. And we're all praying for them. Because
0: yes.
1: You're that example that throughout all of that pain, that heartache, the Lord can restore
0: yes.
1: us, all of us,
0: yes.
1: and our fallen nature.
0: Yes.
1: So thank you so much for being with us, because
0: thank
1: we
0: you.
1: Do know this will make a difference.
0: Thank you.
1: And thank you at home for being with us right here on Catholic Lives. We'll see you next time.

Father Mitch Pacwa discusses the relevance of the Old Testament and the need to study it to understand our own history and culture. The Old Testament Prophets is next on EWTN, Catholic

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4: 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Well, today, my friends, we're going to take a quick look at our continue our look at Psalm 49. Psalm 49 is one of the longer psalms. And so we're going to take a look at verses 17 and 18 today. And Psalm 49 is in book two of the Psalms, Psalms 42, Psalms 42 to 72. Psalms 42 to 49 are by the sons of Korah. You know that Korah rebelled against Moses and Aaron. In Numbers chapter 16, it says the ground opened and Korah and his family went down alive to Sheol. Fire from heaven swallowed up the sons of the children of Korah, the followers of Korah. The only ones that were left were called the sons of Korah. These were the followers of Korah who did not rebel, and we see them in Numbers chapter 26, verse 11. And the sons of Korah were not only superintendents of the musical guild of the Jewish temple, they were also caretakers and custodians of the sacred vessels and vestments that were used in the worship of God in the temple. And of course, Korah in Hebrew means baldness. Interesting. So the prescript of this psalm, Psalm 49, is the entire first verse of the psalm. It says, Leman Zeach, Livni Korah Mizmur, or for the choir master of the sons of Korah, a psalm. So verse 17, I love this psalm, by the way. It's about not focusing on the materialism of the world, but focusing our attention on our faith in the Lord God. It says, verse 17, then do not fear when a man grows rich, when the glory of his house increases. Right? So sometimes that happens. We get envious. We get jealous of people who, like, for example, win the lottery, or they come from, you know, they've inherited something, or the business, the wealth from their parents were passed down to them. Or we see someone running a successful business, and, you know, we see kind of the lifestyle that they're living. And we get a little envious. We get a little jealous, like, man, and Korah, sons of Korah, telling us, hey, don't worry about that. Don't fear. Not become afraid, but don't lose the fear of the Lord. So fear is yareh in Hebrew, which means honor, reverence, and respect. So don't become unfocused on the Lord in your life because you see someone else, in a sense, prospering materially more than you. Because even though they may have material wealth and fame and fortune and those kinds of things, they may be poor spiritually. So Korah is asking us here to emphasize more on the spiritual richness. And why? It says here in verse 18, so the person who grows rich, he takes nothing with him when he dies. His glory does not follow him below. Right. And so, you know what this reminds me of when Jesus talks about when he's preaching, he says, you know, you can't take it with you. Don't focus on the things of this world, but focus on the world to come, the things of the world to come. St. Paul talks about this in Romans and in other of his letters, too. You know, focus on the spiritual and not really the material. Because why? You can't take it with you. You build up all this wealth. Jesus talks about this, right? The man who wants to sell all he has and, you know, to buy the field and build these silos to put all his grain in, but he's going to die the next day. And then What happens to all

0: that stuff. It goes to someone else, you know, and it doesn't carry over as far as giving him the spiritual wealth that he needs in order to get to heaven, to be with God forever. That's where our wealth should be. That's where our investment of our life should be. Yes. So, you know, sometimes maybe God has blessed you with material wealth in order to share.
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2: Father Mitch Pakwa brings a scholarly approach to the prophets of Israel and places them in their historical context. 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

Shalom Anishma. My name is Father Mitchell Pakwa, and the peace of God be with you all. We're working through a series on the prophets of the Old Testament. And up until now, we've seen a certain kind of prophet. That is, prophets who did not write their own books and who don't have books about them or by them. We saw prophets who had stories, but no whole book of sayings. Now we're going to make a transition to those prophets who did have books written about them, whole books written by them, books mainly of their own sayings, collected and gathered and presented to us as prophetic oracles and prophetic stories and prophetic laments. And what I'd like to do today is just help us to work through some of the transition between Elisha and Elijah and Samuel and Gad, and then move over to these writing prophets. Now, first of all, we can see that the tradition of the prophets has grown and developed very slowly and gradually from the days of Moses. Moses was a prophet who saw God face to face. And because he spoke to God face to face and directly, he became the norm of all prophecy. All other prophets are to be prophets like Moses, as we see in Deuteronomy chapter 18. And then we see how other people are prophetic as well. Levites who speak the message of God in terms of giving judgments. When people come with problems, the Levites would say, "This is the will of God," or "That's the will of God." Sometimes they would do that with the Urim and the Thummim, the sacred dice. Sometimes they would do it by giving something from the tradition. They would go back to the laws of God given by Moses and explain to the people how the law of God applies in this particular circumstance. We also saw how Samuel was a prophet and a judge, filled with the Spirit of God, and able to call the people to be obedient, to get rid of foreign gods, and also, he challenged them when they wanted a human king instead of Yahweh, their God, as king. Now, one of the things that we also saw happen is that as the kingship in Israel became established, that the prophets were almost like partners of the king, though not always cooperative partners. We saw how sometimes the prophets, Gad and Nathan, very much helped David and supported him as he was running from Saul or establishing his kingdom at Jerusalem or as he was establishing the temple at Jerusalem. But we also see how the prophets were, for the most part, adversaries of the kings. Nathan calling David away from the sin with Bathsheba and the murder of her husband. And how the other prophets called the other kings, especially in the north, Shemaiah calling the king of the north to repent, and is most especially Elijah and Elisha asking the kings of the north to repent. But through all of this history of the prophets and the kings, one of the things that I have not pointed out so much, but would like to bring out at this point, is that the prophets rarely speak to the people as a whole. Have you noticed that? How Nathan spoke to David. He did not address the whole nation, but David. And Gad spoke privately to David. And how when Elisha or Elijah were about to go to the kings and say that there's a problem in the country and you have sinned, they always went to the king directly or sent a messenger to the king. That Elijah says to Ahab, "Your dynasty is going to fall because you have stolen this land from Naboth, this vineyard that you took, and your dynasty is going to fall, but your family alone is going to suffer." Rarely does the prophet ever speak to the people. One of the few exceptions is in 1 Kings 18, when Elijah asks the people, "Choose who you're going to serve, Yahweh or Baal." But even there, he's still dealing with the king.
Now, the reason I want to mention this aspect of prophecy at this point is because we're going to see that the writing prophets, Amos, Hosea, Isaiah, and Hosea, all of them change that considerably. Instead, they begin to address the whole nation of Israel as a people, not just individual kings. Oh, sure, there are some times in which the prophet speaks just to a king. But for the most part, they speak to the nation as a whole. Now, with this, we have to ask, why did this change come about? Now, to understand it, go back to something I'd mentioned in the very first part of the series, namely this. In Israel, the belief, the faith of the people, was that Yahweh was the king of the universe. Even when there's a human king, still, Yahweh is the king, and not only king of the universe, but specifically the king of Israel. And the way in which they experience Yahweh as king of Israel is in the covenant, because covenants were made, usually, between great kings and little kings. And that Yahweh is experienced as a king because he makes a covenant with Israel. He doesn't just say, worship me, but he makes a covenant. He enters into a relationship that's mutual. And Yahweh takes the initiative for that relationship, just like a king takes the initiative for such a covenant in secular society. So they experience Yahweh as a king. And they experience the prophets of Yahweh as messengers of the king. And again, as I mentioned earlier on, we see the prophets, especially with Samuel and Elijah and Elisha and Micaiah ben Imlah and a few others, we see these prophets using a form of speech called a messenger formula, in which they say, thus says Yahweh. And other prophets, or messengers from other kings would say, thus says Zimri-Lin to Nebuchadrezzar or to whomever. They'd always use that formula and then give the message and end it. Well, prophets see themselves as royal messengers. And here's something that we found interesting. In the early times, messengers went from one king to another king. They always went from one king to another. And so we see Elijah and Elisha and Samuel and Gad and Nathan speaking from King Yahweh to King David or King Ahab or King Jehu or whomever. But then, what we see with Amos and Isaiah and the others is that they speak to the people. And that came about because the Assyrians had started a new way of messengers to speak. Messengers were sent from the king of Assyria over to speak to a whole city or a whole population because they were no longer dealing just with the kings but with whole nations. And that took place in the 8th century, the time of Amos and Isaiah and Micah. So that we see these prophets imitating other royal messengers. They still see themselves as messengers of Yahweh, but now they speak as royal messengers do in the 8th century BC, from the king to the people. We're talking about those prophets who began

And to write books of prophecy. And they began this writing in the 8th century BC. Now let's take a look at what's happening. We've just mentioned how that there's a change in the prophetic style. Instead of one prophet speaking to a king individually, we see that just like royal messengers in the 8th century had started to do, the prophets speak not just to the king, but they speak to the whole nation. As a matter of fact, if we look up in the book of Isaiah, chapter 38, we see that Isaiah is told that, that there's going to be a royal messenger from the king of Assyria showing up at the walls of Jerusalem. And when the royal messenger shows up, he speaks so that everybody in the wall, all the soldiers, all the common people can hear him. And one of the royal ministers of the king says, look, I understand Aramaic. You don't have to speak Hebrew. And the messenger even says, I want to speak Hebrew because I want this whole nation to understand what is going to happen to them if they fight against Sennacherib, the king of Assyria. All right? Well, like I said, that was a new form of speech for royal messengers. And the prophets, who are the royal messengers of Yahweh, pick up that form of speech and they use it to address royal messages from Yahweh to the whole nation of Israel. But let's see some of the other things that the prophets did in their speech and are going to be different from what we've seen previously and in continuity with what we've seen previously. One of the forms of speech that the prophets use is called the covenant lawsuit. Now, what's going on here? We're going to see very, very frequently how the prophets are going to bring certain accusations against Israel. Open up your Bibles to the book of Isaiah, chapter 1. And it says there in chapter 1, verse 2, listen, you heavens, earth, attend, for Yahweh is speaking. Now, this is the beginning of a covenant lawsuit. And what's happening here is this. The prophet is speaking for Yahweh, and Yahweh believes that the people of Israel have broken the covenant which King Yahweh made with them. And because the people broke that covenant, Yahweh wants to put the people on trial. That's what a covenant lawsuit is. There's a lawsuit by Yahweh against Israel, and Yahweh is bringing them to court. That's the perspective. He's bringing them to court so as to accuse them of something, namely some sin against the covenant. And the prophet speaks these words of the lawsuit for Yahweh. And here we see in Isaiah, listen, you heavens, you earth, attend. It's as if the heavens up above and the earth down below are the witnesses of the covenant. That they saw Yahweh and Israel make the covenant. And so Yahweh is asking these witnesses, heaven and earth, to be witnesses against Israel for their sins against the covenant. And then Yahweh says, I reared sons, I brought them up, but they have rebelled against me. So Yahweh gives his case. He says, I reared them, I brought them up, I did good things for them, but they rebelled. So they broke the covenant. They went against the covenant. And Yahweh is accusing them of this. And we're going to see this form of speech again and again and again with the prophets. And it only makes sense that the prophets would use such a form of speech of covenant lawsuit. Because, as I've said, they are messengers from King Yahweh, the king who is known precisely because he makes a covenant. Because he invites Israel to this covenant relationship. And these royal messengers of King Yahweh then go ahead and they try to communicate to the people that the people have sinned precisely against the covenant. That they have broken the laws of God's covenant. And we're going to see that happen again and again and again. Another form of speech that we're going to see with the prophets is the funeral lament. Or the funeral dirge. Every so often we're going to see
the prophets say, "Oi li!

oily, which is the Old Testament way of saying oy vey. Jews still say something like that, oy vey. It's a way to lament, and there's a certain rhythm to it in Hebrew. I'll try sometimes read the Hebrew and go through the beat, but there's a certain kind of beat to this funeral lament or funeral dirge. And the prophets will use the funeral song, just like we have funeral songs, certain things that we use for processions of caskets and military parades and such when the president dies or something. And that has a certain beat to it that communicates death. And as soon as you hear, you know, the funeral march, you already sense death, that there's death. Well, the prophets use some similar kinds of rhythms. And the reason is this. They're saying that the people of Israel is already doomed. It might as well be their funeral. They are already doomed because they will not change. They will not repent. They will not do a new way of life. So the prophets use the funeral form of speech. And we'll continue to see the prophets use the messenger formula, thus says Yahweh, though sometimes it'll even say, Noum Yahweh, thus whispers Yahweh. Yahweh whispers to the people of Israel his message, gently, softly sometimes, sometimes breaking into them. Another thing that we're going to see with the prophets is a certain amount of stories. Some prophets will have almost no stories at all. Some will have little stories. And this is why. Because they experience Yahweh speaking to them in history. Now, sometimes the stories will be very personal, like with Jeremiah or Isaiah, things that happened to them personally, or Hosea with the story of his wife, things that happened to them personally then become symbols of what Yahweh is going to do for the whole people of Israel. Other times they'll look at national history or royal history and see what's happening with the people or the king. And they'll talk about that as symbols. Sometimes it'll be just an everyday occurrence. So, for instance, Jeremiah will say that when the almond tree blossoms, that becomes a sign of the coming of the enemy against Israel. Because the word for almond tree sounds like the word for watcher, one who watches for an enemy. So little things like that become signs. And we're going to see the prophets tell stories about these signs to us. So there's all kinds of forms of speech, different ways to communicate to us that we'll see in the prophets. And one thing more we're going to look at is the historical background. We're looking at the writing prophets and what's their background. Their background in terms of the history of prophecy, the background in terms of the ways they communicate, the forms of speech they use. And now we'll look at their historical background. Now, if you remember in our last episode, we saw that one of the disciples of Elisha had anointed General Jehu as the king of Israel. And he went out and he murdered, you know, through a revolt, the reigning king, Jehoram, and he took the power, they killed all the sons of Ahab, and therefore fulfilled the prophecy of Elijah and prophecies of Elisha. And then he destroyed the altar of Baal and all the people and prophets of Baal who worshipped in Samaria and led a big reform. But Jehu still had a problem that had continued for many years, namely the problem of invasions and attacks by the people of Damascus, the Arameans, or the people who now live in what we call Syria. These people had been attacking since around the year 900. And they came down attacked again and again and again. And so Jehu, to get them off his back, went to the king of Assyria and sent presents. And I even mentioned that there's a picture of Jehu bowing down before the king of Assyria. And the pictures of him bowed down, offering presents to the king of Assyria to bribe the king of Assyria to attack Damascus. And he was glad to do so. So he attacked. I mention this because this attack by Assyria brings out a certain quality of this age, that the Assyrian kingdom is becoming a large empire, and it's going to have a widespread effect on the peoples all around it for the next 200 years after Jehu.
Now, in the reign of Jehu, the Assyrians were able to attack the Arameans of Damascus. And they would attack and get them off Israel's back, and that gave Jehu some breathing time. But the Assyrians were not yet able to actually conquer Damascus. It was a standoff. So Assyria was on the rise, but not moving too fast. Then we see how there's a period where the Assyrians sort of stay in the background and regroup. The Assyrians begin to consolidate power, while the Arameans still attack Israel every so often. Now, Jehu died around the year 815 BC. And after he died, his son took over. His son's name was Jehoahaz. That means Yahweh is strength, or Yahweh is my strength. And Jehoahaz had to fight off the Arameans some more. And, you know, all these wars hurt the economy. Then after Jehoahaz was king, he died after about 15 years. So he died around, well, maybe 17 years, excuse me. He died in 798, about 17 years as a king. He was then followed by his son, Joash, who became king in 798. And he reigned until 783. And then he was followed by a much stronger king, Jeroboam II. Now, Jeroboam was part of the dynasty founded by Jehu. First it was Jehu, then Jehoahaz, then Joash, and then Jeroboam. So it was his, you know, great-great-grandfather that was Jehu. And Jeroboam was a very fine general. And in terms of economic and political success, a very good king. Because in his days, he was able to take back land taken by the Arameans. And he took back land all the way up north into what is today Lebanon, in eastern Lebanon. And then he took land all the way down to Moab, and he took back Moab down in the southeast. And he fortified towns all over the place and set up new cities all around the borders of Israel. And one of the things that I read in the dissertation about the Levites is that, you remember back in the book of Joshua, how Joshua had given the Levites a number of cities, about 70 cities or so. And we find that these 70 cities are not all settled, they're not even towns, in the time of David or Solomon. A few of them are towns in the time of Ahab. But all of a sudden, in the time of Jeroboam, after 783, all of a sudden, bam, these towns are all settled. That the Levites have started a big movement. And probably what was going on was this. While Jeroboam was successful politically and in warfare, conquering territory that used to be part of the kingdom, the Levites go in there and they take these towns that had been promised them by Joshua and they settle there. And what they're probably doing is, as Levites, bringing the law of Moses and preaching the law of Moses and telling the stories of the prophets. Remember, I said how the Levites were sort of like the precursors of prophecy, that they had spoken the word of God and through oracles and through the Urim and Thummim. And how Levites had also given God's judgments. And these Levites now take those traditions and they go to all parts of the borderland. They even go down south to Judah because King Jehoshaphat had sent them to different parts of Judah. Now, what happens is that there's a movement of Levites throughout the country. And Levites had also been very much supportive of the prophets. Remember, the Levites probably were the ones called the sons of the prophets, who were associated with Elijah and Elisha. And now, perhaps 50 years later, not even 50 years later, these Levites who are associated with the prophets are moving around, and they're ready to support prophecy all over again. Because during the time of Jeroboam, there was political oppression. The poor got to be overtaxed. The rich started to take away the land of the poor. That the rich people started to sort of get very fat and heavy, and they began to look down on the poor and make them slaves, even though they might be righteous people. And so the Levites are opposed to that. They're opposed to what King Jeroboam is doing.
They're opposed to

their culture, and they're ready to stand up against it, and they are ready to support prophets. And that's what we see, that they're ready to support the prophets. And Amos and Hosea are the first of these. Now, we're going to go through these texts of Amos and Hosea and the others. And as we do so, let us be people who are willing to stand up even against our own culture, to stand up like the Levites for what is right. Let us listen to these prophecies with a sense of support for them so that we can be right with God, doing His will and supporting His will throughout His creation. God bless you.

Hi, I'm Father Francis Gustilo, a Salesian priest of Don Bosco. I'd like to share with you my reflection on the Holy Spirit as the main life giver of everything in the world, including our Christian faith. This will be taken in the life of our Christian faith in Faith Matters. The Holy Spirit, it's so difficult to say, who is He? Because when you talk about the three persons, people have an experience of being a father. I have an experience of being a son. But the Spirit seems to be very ambiguous or ambivalent. But the Spirit is the essence of relationship, kindredness, sense of belonging. And you know, that's what happened inside the life of the Trinity. The Father and the Son are mutually related because of the Spirit between them. The Spirit is the love of the Father and the love of the Son for each other. He is love. And love can only happen when there is a deep and intimate relationship. Now, that love, that is the Spirit, was given to the world. Long before Christ came into this world, the Spirit was sent. So the Spirit is the life giver within me. And the Spirit is the life giver among each other. When we get disconnected, isolated from each other, we lose that kindredness. We lose that life-giving Spirit with each other. So the Holy Spirit is that pervading presence, that indwelling presence of God in all of creation, in each human person, and for that matter, now the church. If that is true, the Holy Spirit is, in giving life, unifies all of us within the Father, the Son, and the Spirit, and in the mission of the Trinity for the whole world. If you wish to promote harmony, unity, especially in your families, have a devotion to the Holy Spirit. Seek the Holy Spirit. Ask His discerning love to make true your linkages, your connection with each other, so that life may prevail. God bless you all.

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1: Welcome to Spirit of Stewardship. Jeremy Beltke is your host for real-life stories, encouragement, and ideas to enhance your own gifts of work, wealth, and wisdom in response to God's blessings for you.
2: I'm Jeremy Beltke, and today's topic is Stewardship in Sports, Nurturing a Team Ego. In Romans 12, verses 6 through 8, it states, "We have gifts that differ according to the favor bestowed on each of us." I don't imagine Paul was applying those words to the team concept of sports, but it sure is a good fit for the me-first attitude of some athletes. Being a good steward of our gifts from God means sharing our talents with others. It means being unselfish for the betterment of the team. In sports, that implies a team ego to achieve the bottom line, winning. In sports, as in life, stewarding our talents should be joyful. First, we receive God's gift of athletic talent gratefully. Next, the athlete cherishes and tends God's gifts responsibly by exercising and practicing with the talents bestowed upon them. Then we are to share our athletic talent with others through individual and team sports. Finally, good stewards return God's gifts with increase to the Lord. Psalm 116, verse 12 asks, "How can I repay the Lord for all the good done for me?"

0: are all athletes to some degree. And as an athlete, not only can you give back your athletic talent through participation in sports, but you could also steward your talent as a coach of a youth sports team or organize an event for other athletes to participate. Use your athletic talent humbly and give all praise and thanksgiving to God. I'm Jeremy Belsky, your host for Spirit of Stewardship.
1: To learn how you can better share your talents and resources, contact your local parish priest. 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
5: 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The young mother of two said that she is happy she aborted her third child, in part because she didn't want her family to suffer by not going on vacation. While this might not seem the same as horrific examples of ancient child sacrifice, in principle, it's no different. Sacrifice is defined as giving up something of value for the sake of a higher purpose. To this mother, her own child was less important than a family vacation, so she killed her baby, just like the ancient Aztecs killing babies in hopes of a good harvest that year.
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0: Hello and welcome to Catholic Answers Live. Thanks for being here with us on this, I hope it's sunny where you are, sunny summer Wednesday afternoon. Joe Heschmeyer, our guest, you can ask him anything, 888-318-7884, 888-318-7884. Joe Heschmeyer, of course, Shameless Papist, Shameless Popery is his podcast, and his books, they are many, including A Man Named Joseph, Guardian for Our Time. I never lead with that one, Joe. I thought I'd just throw that one in. The Early Church was the Catholic Church, Pope Peter, The Eucharist is Really Jesus. Welcome, Joe Heschmeyer.
1: Thanks. Good to be here.
0: It's good to have you. You going to stay both hours?
1: I think so.
0: Are you?
1: I'm not in the thumbnail, so I'm a little confused who is supposed to be here.
0: Are you here?
1: sort of.
0: Here's the deal. You're wearing... I don't even know how to describe what you're wearing right now. You're definitely wearing a magnificent summer shirt, but you're also wearing, are they glasses? Are they goggles? What is that that you're wearing?
1: Blue sunglasses.
0: Why?
1: My wife absolutely hates it. So I don't know if you remember this. I think people who follow the show more closely than you do will remember that at the start of the summer,
0: I remember that part.
1: Summer shirt off. And this is me juicing it. This is me cheating a little bit.
0: Yeah, you did. You did.
1: Completing the look.
0: Since I have utterly failed every Wednesday to wear a good summer shirt. And the honest truth is I feel a little bit sad about it now because I don't think even if I tried, I could compete with these shirts you're coming up with. I can't describe that. It's kind of got Miami Dolphins colors on it, but not quite. It's exciting, Joe. It's an exciting shirt. I don't know. Should I ask you a question or should I just go straight to the phones? Because you see the phones already filled up.
1: Let's do it.
0: I think we just go straight to the phones.
1: Okay.
0: Edgar's going to be mad at me because he thinks he runs the show. But Daniel in Prattville, Alabama, we're just going to go straight to the phones. And you're up, Daniel. What do you got for us?
2: Hey, guys. Can you hear me?
0: Very well.
1: Yeah.
0: Extremely well. Yes.
2: Okay, good. All right, so I'm a Catholic convert. I've been with the church 3 years now. My mother is not Catholic, and I'm trying to get her on board. But there are some things that she believes that I'm still trying to get her to overcome. And there's one in particular that I'm having trouble getting her an answer on, and it's about the

0: the church as in its nature. So we've got the church militant, the church triumphant, and the church suffering, I think it is.
1: Not in that order, but yes.
0: Believes that, yes. My mother believes that that the church is purely spiritual. From the time you get baptized, then you are part of the church as a whole, and everything that goes on behind the scenes, as it were, is that's what it is. You don't need to do anything here on earth, ritualistically speaking. You don't need the mass, you don't need any of that, is her beliefs, because she's been baptized, she's part of the church, and the church is spiritual only. And I don't really have a great answer for that yet.
2: Wonderful. Well, first of all, welcome home. Second, let's just go for a little bit of a biblical stroll through the New Testament to see how the New Testament church is described. And it might be worth at least nodding towards the Old Testament, that in the Old Testament, God formed a visible people, Israel. Now, it's true, there were some people who were spiritually united who were not fully incorporated into the visible body, Israel. But nevertheless, everyone was called to be part of one ecclesia, one assembly, which was Israel. It was the gathering together. So even the word for church in Greek, ekklesia, is to be called together, to be assembled. And so the first red flag should be, okay, this word, both in terms of what it means and in terms of how it's used in the Old Testament in the Septuagint translation, always referred to a visible gathering together of the people. It never referred to a purely spiritual reality. It never referred to something invisible. So that's just the first red flag. The second red flag is 1 Corinthians chapter 12, where St. Paul describes the church as the body of Christ. Now, if you think about it, sometimes we use body in this really amorphous way in English. But in the context Paul is writing, he is talking about the church as a continuation of the incarnation. Now, obviously, it would be heretical. It would be the heresy of Docetism or Gnosticism to say, well, Jesus was only spiritually present. He wasn't physically present. That's just not true. He becomes physically present. How? By taking on a body. The word becomes

the eternal God, who is spiritual, becoming embodied. So Christ is at once soul and body. He is also at once God and man. And the church, as the body of Christ, is called to be the continuation of the incarnation, that the divine is made present among us in this visible sort of way. Then you look practically. So a third or fourth red flag, however many we're at right now. In Matthew chapter 18, we're told that if a brother sins against us, we should tell him one-on-one. And if he won't listen, then we take one or two with us. And notice there, you have two or three gathered in Jesus' name at that point. If he still won't listen, then we're told, take it to the church. This is Matthew 18:17. If he refuses to listen to them, tell it to the church. And if he refuses to listen even to the church, let him be to you as a Gentile and a tax collector. Now notice, in that, obviously there's a visible church capable of hearing disputes and adjudicating.

0: you, so that if I am delayed, you may know how one ought to behave in the household of God, which is the church of the living God, the pillar and bulwark of the truth. Now, what does it mean to talk about the church as the household of God, as the pillar and bulwark of truth, if there is no church to speak of in any visible, recognizable sense? How is Timothy going to know how to behave in the household of God if he can't even find the household of God? In Matthew 13, Jesus has a series of what he calls kingdom parables. And so he says, for example, again, the kingdom of heaven is like a net which was thrown into the sea and gathered fish of every kind. When it was full, men drew it ashore and sat down and sorted the good into vessels, but threw away the bad. So it will be at the close of the age. The angels will come out and separate the evil from the righteous and throw them into the furnace of fire. There men will weep and gnash their teeth. So notice, in the kingdom, it's not just the invisible collection of the saved. It is the collection of the saved and some measure of the damned. Now, that makes no sense on the invisible church model that is popular among modern Protestants. This, it, by the way, is not what the Reformers originally taught. Like, this modern Protestant view that the church is this purely spiritual thing, even the early Reformers recognized there's no way of making that match the biblical evidence. In John chapter 10, remember how I said in the Old Testament, there was this visible people, and then there were other believers who weren't associated with the visible people of Israel. Well, Jesus talks about this. He says, I have other sheep that are not of this fold. I must bring them also, and they will heed my voice. So there shall be one flock, one shepherd. Now, think about the model before. With Israel, you had this visible people, and then you had other believers who weren't incorporated into it. Jesus doesn't say, now we're going to make it where wherever you are, you're a follower. That was already, I mean, there were already believers outside of the visible boundaries in the Old Covenant. Jesus is calling for there to be one flock and one shepherd, which means nothing if there's not a visible communion. So I don't see a way you can interpret the New Testament to support this idea that the church is purely invisible, given that it's the body of Christ, given that it settles disputes, given that it can send people out like Paul and Barnabas, given that it is the household of God that we need to know how to behave in, given all of these things, given that the word itself means the assembly, and it makes no sense to talk about an assembly of people invisibly. Like, none of the biblical evidence points towards this purely spiritual reality. This kind of disembodied, disincarnate understanding of the body of Christ cuts completely against the biblical evidence. Last piece. Jesus describes the church as a city on a hill. Why is it on a hill? So everyone can see it. It's visible. Why is it a city? Because it's organized. That we are in a society, a visible society together, that is the church. That's what the New Testament teaches. That is what Christians have believed for 2,000 years. And this modern heresy of believing that it's purely disembodied and spiritual has no basis in Scripture and no basis in Christian history or tradition.
1: What do you think, Daniel?
2: That's absolutely stellar. I can use all of that. I will use all of that.
0: Wonderful.
1: Very good.
0: If you want to just player the clip, you know, sometimes it's hard in your own family. You can just say, I heard an interesting clip, and maybe she won't recognize the voice.
1: There was a guy from our town named Daniel who asked a fascinating question. Hang on, I'm going to send you Joe's book, unless you don't want it or you already got it. Early Church was the Catholic Church. I think it's the one to send, given your question. We got to take a quick break. Thank you, Daniel, for getting us started with such a strong question. Back with more Ask Me Anything questions for Joe Heschmeyer on Catholic Answers Live.
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0: Joe Heschmeyer, our guest today on Catholic Answers Live. You can ask him anything. The number is 888-318-7884. Just one line open. 888-318-7884. I like to surprise you sometimes. Do you know what dropped on your own podcast this week? What's
1: I
0: on
1: do, actually. It's
0: you do? Congratulations, Joe. Do. Very
1: sometimes
0: good.
1: Sometimes I spend all this time like writing the episode, and as soon as it's done, it's like, you know, when you give birth to a child, then you forget about the kid afterwards. It's like a big deal.
0: Oh, I did that with all of my kids. I gave birth to them, and then I just completely forgot about them. Yes, that's how that works, Joe. Yes.
1: I mean, maybe, yeah. Some of the moms might disagree.
0: Some might.
1: Some might. No, but this was near and dear to my heart because it's a really heartbreaking situation with the SSPX consecrations.
0: Oh, yeah.
1: So the question is this a schism? And the church has said yes, and the SSPX has said no, and has given some reasons why they say no. So what I've done is to try to approach it from a slightly different angle than a lot of people are approaching it from, is to just say, okay, let's look at these four different instances in the history of the church where people made similar arguments to what the SSPX is currently making, and see how the church has responded to those arguments. And I think the emerging picture is over and over again, when people make the arguments the society is currently making, the church has traditionally always said, those are not good reasons to disobey, those are not good enough arguments, and you can't even call yourself Catholic. And so if we take those things seriously, a lot of conclusions follow. And if we think the church is wrong on those things and don't say you're a traditionalist, and if you think your situation is different than every situation that came before, I would just say watch out, because every heretical group, every schismatic group thinks that they're the special ones where, yeah, we could always trust the church before, but this time we can't. And we should just watch out for that sort of thinking. So I hope, you know, I've tried to make it where I'm not just like dunking on the society or something like this, because I understand there were a lot of horrible abuses that led to people seeking out the society as sort of a place of refuge, and trying to just make the case as charitably as I can to just say, okay, I think these are some reasons you got to watch out and should turn back.
0: Very good. I'm glad that you did it. Check it out on Shameless Popery. You can find it wherever you get your podcasts, or you can go to Joe's YouTube channel as well. Right now, we are turning to Boise, Idaho. Houston is in Boise. Welcome, Houston. You got a question for Joe?
2: Yeah, I do. Can you hear me? I'm kind of outside,
1: yeah.
2: And I'm kind of a little nervous. So,
0: but that is neither of those facts is coming through. Houston, you sound indoors and confident. If I had to guess, that's what I would have said. Indoors and confident. So you're just fine.
2: Okay, thank you. So my question is, I'm 17, and I've grown up in a family of essentially agnostics or nuns, right? Mm-hmm. Recently, within about the past year, I have decided that the Catholic Church is most definitely the true church. I've went through a very difficult time researching all that, and it's not exactly the easiest thing in Idaho, but I've came to that conclusion. But the issue is, I'm still 17, and my parents are not exactly, they don't know, obviously. I mean, they don't know yet, but they would not be the most happy as of right now if I just suddenly said I'm Catholic. They're kind of liberal for Idaho, in religion and stuff. And so I don't know what the next step is from here, and like what is like the best course of action for me to take from here.
1: Wonderful. Okay, there's a few things, and it's a little hard to give concrete advice simply because every family is different. Do you have a driver's license? Are you able to transport yourself?
2: No, I will have a driver's license in a month.
1: Oh, okay.
0: If you pass the test, let's be honest.

0: Yes, that'll make your life a little easier.
1: Yeah.
0: So I understand the kind of the restrictions that you might be under. I think it's probably worth telling your parents at least that you are seriously exploring Christianity and Catholicism specifically. The less they're caught off guard, the better it might go. Now, again, I'm speaking very generally. You know your parents better than I do. And maybe you can say, actually, that wouldn't be the case for me. But frequently, I talk to people who don't let their loved ones know that they're considering becoming Catholic until it's pretty late in the game. And it often goes pretty badly. I recently talked to the husband and wife in a situation where the husband announced he was becoming Catholic to his wife without having let her know he was even exploring this issue. And it nearly destroyed their marriage. And those kinds of situations can be avoided if you give people a little more of an on-ramp to say, I'm learning more about this. I'm finding it really interesting. And you can even, I mean, I don't know what your parents' journey was, if they grew up in a Christian household and then had a similar conversation in the opposite direction with their parents. But if you can even appeal to that of like, look, you raised me to use my brain and to make good choices, and this is what I believe I'm doing here. And this is a reflection of the good skills you gave me of using reason, of using my intellect, and listening to what I think the truth is and following. And if you present it like that, I mean, it often will still be an uncomfortable conversation, but those things can sometimes help. Additionally, if you're able to get connected with a parish, even if it's mostly by email until you get either a driver's license or you're out of the house completely, getting some kind of in-person formation or some kind of real connection in your local community can actually be very helpful. And there is a decent Catholic community in Boise, as far as I know. I've got in-laws in Meridian, and I've met some great Catholics out there. So I know that they exist. There's a beautiful cathedral there. And I don't know all of the, you know, great parishes. I don't really know the geography well enough to give you concrete advice there. But I know that there are good Catholic sources to kind of get connected to, and that'll be very important. In the meantime, a good prayer to pray is what's called an act of spiritual communion. If you look up act of spiritual communion online, EWTN has a very good one, and it just goes like this. My Jesus, I believe that you're present in the most holy sacrament. I love you above all things, and I desire to receive you into my soul. Since I cannot at this moment receive you sacramentally, come at least spiritually into my heart. I embrace you as if you were already there and unite myself wholly to you. Never permit me to be separated from you. So praying that can be a good way of preparing yourself spiritually as well as intellectually, right? Like you're hopefully reading up on what the church teaches. You're listening to good Catholic stuff. I mean, it's wonderful that you're calling into this show, but you want to prepare your heart, not just your mind. And being in the habit of beginning daily prayers of ideally having some kind of nightly examination of conscience. And I'll give you just a few. I don't want to overwhelm you with too much stuff, but I'll give you a couple things. At the end of the night, a good practice to get into is to thank God the Father for three things from the day, ask forgiveness from Jesus for two things from the day, and make a resolution with the Holy Spirit for one thing for the next day. And if you get in the habit of doing that, you will find yourself growing closer and closer to God. And you're preparing a place in your heart for him to dwell. And you're preparing to live this Christian life that you'll soon be able to enter into through the sacrament of baptism. Does that help? Does that make sense, Houston?
1: Yes, that was very helpful. And can you repeat what the name of the prayer was so I can research it better?
0: Act of spiritual communion.
1: So
0: if you're not ready to receive sacramental communion, and this is also true, even after you become Catholic, if you find there's a situation where you can't receive communion, maybe you're conscious of grave sin, maybe you're just in, like, you're in a situation where you don't have the means to get to Mass because you don't have a car or your family won't take you or whatever the reason is, making the habit of making an act of spiritual communion is a really good way of leaving your heart longing for Jesus in this really beautiful way.
1: Okay, thank you so much. I just want to thank you again, because you especially, Joe, really, your channel along with Catholic Answers has really helped me through this journey. Wonderful. And I'm very, very grateful for all the support I've seen of people in a similar position to me through your program and your channel. And thank you so much.
0: Oh, Houston, I got to say thank you to you as well, because I don't know that you, I'm an elderly man. And for those of us
2: really
0: who are,
2: elderly,
0: say, over 35, seeing this influx of young people who often, like you, grew up without Christianity and are saying, yes, we want God, we want to be Catholic, is so beautiful and so inspiring that it really, it just warms my heart. And I'm sure I'm speaking for so many people in the audience that it's lovely to hear your witness. And I hope that we can be part of your journey in whatever way as you continue to call into the show.
1: Okay, thank you so much, guys.
0: Yeah, if you want any of my books, just stick around and have your pick of one of them.
2: Yeah, no, as many as you want, Houston. Hang on.
0: Okay,
2: I'm going to let you talk to Edgar. And Edgar, if you can just whatever books he wants. I don't know if he even wants us to mail books to him, but whatever we can do.
0: We can also send ebooks if that's easier, Houston.
2: Houston,
0: I don't know if we have a problem.
2: Just don't do that, Joe.
0: I'm sure he doesn't get that joke ever.
2: I'm sure that's the first time he's ever heard that.
0: That movie was like older than him. It's
2: it's not a movie, Joe. That actually happened. Like that's a thing
0: you
2: that happened.
0: You were back alive in the days of Apollo?
2: Yes, I was. I watched the Apollo missions as a child. It was very exciting.
0: I meant the original Apollo.
2: Oh, well, not that. No, not that Apollo.
0: We worshipped the sun god back then.
2: Yeah, back when I was a kid. Oh, yeah. Apollo was a big part of our lives. Till we found out he wasn't real. His feet couldn't walk. His eyes couldn't see. His ears couldn't hear. Do you know what I'm referring to?
0: You're referring to the Old Testament. It's one of the best scathing denunciations of idolatry.
2: But it was the reading at Mass yesterday. It was the
0: I didn't even realize. Yeah.
2: Yeah. Well, I don't know if you had the same. I don't know where you go to church. I don't know if you're going to Byzantine Catholic. I don't know what you're doing, but there was.
0: I sometimes space out. You've got me.
2: Oh yeah, I do that too. And then that's a weird feeling when you space out at Mass and you're like, oh, I missed all the readings. And
0: it's terrible.
2: You know, you're not.
0: No
2: supposed
0: one even
2: to do
0: make
2: it?
0: An Apollo space out joke. We'll just leave that alone.
2: No. But the thing is that what has comforted me in my older years is learning from Carlo, I think, who taught me about original intention. And if you go to Mass with the intention to pay attention, and you don't ever let go of that intention, you just fail. It's just a failure. It's not a sin. It's just a failure.
0: I know we're about to go to break, but two quick things on that, because these are actually helpful. First, original intention is also good if you promise to pray for somebody. Like, let's say you say, I will pray a rosary for this person or for this cause. And then you set out with that intention, and then something else happens mid-rosary, still counts. God will honor that. And two, when you get distracted and turn back to God, that is an act of worship in itself.
2: Oh.
0: And it's really pleasing to Him.
2: Oh, that's very good then. It's still hard not to feel bad, but your feelings don't matter. What matters is
0: that's
2: the truth.
0: True.
2: And always turn back. Always turn back to God. We'll take a quick break. All the lines are full. Joe Heschmeyer's here. You can ask him anything on Catholic Answers Live.
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0: Joe Heschmeyer, our guest, Ask Him Anything. One line open right now, 888-318-7884. One thing I should say, sometimes I forget to say it, but you don't have to be Catholic to call. Anybody can call. We and particularly Joe more than me, he likes people. And so if you're not, well, I struggle in that area, Joe. You with the whole being good part of humanity. I struggle with that. You can call, ask whatever you like. You got a challenging question? That's welcome. You got a curious question? That's welcome. Whatever your question. 888-318-7884. Anthony is in Northampton, Pennsylvania. Welcome, Anthony. Go ahead with your question.
1: Hey, guys.
0: Hey.
1: So I was talking to a Protestant friend of mine, and we were talking about being in a state of grace. And I'm just telling her things. I'm like, yeah, in order to receive the Eucharist communion, you have to be in a state of grace. And then I explained to her, I was like, you have to have all your sacrament, confession and everything like that, and abstain from sin. And she actually brought up a good point by saying, now I showed her the biblical references for the seven sacraments, but she was saying, her thing was saying, why, like, who has the authority to decide what criteria you have to meet to be in a state of grace? Like, an example she brought up, she's like, why can't I just, you know, pray to God myself and ask for forgiveness? Like, she's like, why does it have to be a certain structure? And she was saying it was man-made.
2: Okay, it's a good question. So it seems like the question is specifically about confession then, is that right?
1: Yeah. State of grace, criteria for it, and everything like that.
2: So it's about like the restoration when you have fallen out of a state of grace, when you've left communion with God through sin. So the first thing is, because I know the language of state of grace can be foreign to a lot of Protestants, but we mean this. It is possible to live a life in communion with God and then through your own actions to break off communion with God. Think about Adam and Eve. They're in the garden, and then they break off communion with God. This is a very obvious kind of case. And because this leads to spiritual death, we refer to this as mortal sin. So if you remember, even back in Genesis 2 and 3, God told them on that day, if you eat of the tree of knowledge of good and evil, in that day you shall die. Now, that leads to some confusion for people because Adam and Eve do eat of the tree and they don't physically die. So what is it that happens on the day when they eat of the tree? Well, they have a spiritual death. And this is the way Scripture repeatedly talks about grave sin. So for example, in 1 Corinthians 11, when it talks about profaning the Eucharist, where St. Paul says, whosoever therefore eats the bread or drinks the cup of the Lord in an unworthy manner will be guilty of profaning the body and blood of the Lord. Let a man examine himself, and so eat of the bread and drink of the cup. For anyone who eats and drinks without discerning the body eats and drinks judgment upon himself. That is why many of you are weak and ill, and some have died. Now, obviously, when he says some of the people he's writing to are dead, he doesn't mean that they are physically dead, because they can't receive his letter. He is talking about people whose spiritual lives have been wounded or destroyed because of bad Eucharistic practice. They've been receiving the Eucharist in a way that is either trivializing or, in the most extreme cases, outright sacrilegious reception. And in those cases, they're eating and drinking damnation upon themselves. So this is why Scripture speaks of some sin as deadly and some sin not as deadly. And so 1 John chapter 5,

0: verse 16 and 17. If anyone sees his brother committing what is not a mortal sin, he will ask, and God will give him life for those whose sin is not mortal. There is sin which is mortal. I do not say one is to pray for that. All wrongdoing is sin, but there is sin which is not mortal. So that's 1 John 5:16 and 5:17. Then if you go to James 5:16, so 5:16, I get them confused all the time because James 5:16 and 1 John 5:16 are both really important for making sense of this theology. There's a question about how do we get right with God? And one of the ways we get right with God is exactly what your friend said. You just ask God for forgiveness. And God can set you aright just with that if he wants to. And in fact, if you have perfect contrition, where you are actually repentant of your sin out of love of God, and you have charity, that is a sure sign that God is once again dwelling within your soul, that you are back in a state of grace. Because the true Christian virtues of faith, hope, and love, or faith, hope, and charity, are only possessed by those who are in a state of grace. Somebody who is not living the life of God, they can have what's called unformed faith, but they certainly don't have charity in that sense, because this is a theological virtue. So God is love. So if you are living in that place of divine love, you're in right relationship with him. But here's the kicker. A person who is actually contrite for their sins and who is well-formed will necessarily want to go to confession, because they realize that in every sin they have harmed both their relationship with God, but they've also harmed the body of Christ. When one part of the body suffers, the whole body suffers, 1 Corinthians 12. And so with every sin we commit, we hurt our neighbor, even the sins our neighbor doesn't know about. The easiest way to prove this is to think about this. Think about how much you have been helped in your spiritual journey by other Christians living out the faith well. Other saints in both the capital S sense, but just the ordinary saints, maybe ones you know, maybe ones who've carried on the faith through generations and down through the centuries you don't even know. If any of them had preferred sin to holiness, you could be harmed today because of those bad decisions 1,000 years ago. And that's something we don't often think about. When we talk about sin, we often talk about it in this like really selfish individual way of, well, you might make decisions that send you to hell. But yeah, you also might make decisions that send other people to hell because you provide a corrupting influence. You don't share the saving gospel. You don't become the saint you're meant to be. You can actually hurt other people with your bad actions. And so one of the things that we do when we come back, when we're contrite for our sins, is we confess our sins to one another. This is biblical. So James 5:16 now. Therefore, confess your sins to one another and pray for one another that you may be healed. The prayer of a righteous man has great power in its effects. And you see this all throughout Scripture. When Job's friends screw up, God will only hear their prayers after Job intercedes for them. When Lot and his family are living in Sodom and Gomorrah, their own holiness is not what saves them. It's Abraham's intercession for them. When the paralyzed man needs to be healed, Jesus looks at the faith of the friends who bring him to Jesus. Over and over and over again, we're shown we're not in this alone. We're not meant to be in this alone. Your sin isn't just your problem. And so we're called to help one another on this journey. And so because of that, we confess our sins to one another. So that leaves one question. Why a priest particularly? And so again, I want to reiterate, you should absolutely go directly to God when you sin. That should be the first thing you do. Ask for forgiveness. Second, there may be times and places where you need to tell other people, your spouse, a person you've hurt, whatever the situation is. But you also go to the priest, both because he's a representative of the church, and also because he is authorized with the ability to forgive your sins in a way that you and I don't have. In John chapter 20, Jesus breathes on the apostles and says to them, "Receive the Holy Spirit. If you forgive the sins of any, they are forgiven. If you retain the sins of any, they are retained." So the priest has this authority to forgive sins that we see given by God, the breath of God. Think about God breathing life into Adam and creating new life on earth. Here, by breathing life into the apostles to give new spiritual life to those who have died in mortal sin, that is an authority that the apostles and their successors have that ordinary Christians don't have. So for all of those reasons, when we die spiritually, those are the paths that we take to get back. That make sense?
1: It does, yeah. It was very enlightening. It is worth noting that she gets a lot of her material from Patrick O'Brien, Bible in Context.
0: Oh, sure. I've got a video recently responding to him. He is full of half-truths and misinformation. So it's unfortunate, I'd say. I've been trying to get him to do a debate, actually, because it would be great to just be able to call some of the things he's saying in real time, because people who don't know better get duped by some. And I'm not saying he's even doing it on purpose. He probably isn't. But he says a lot of things that are not true.
2: Anthony, I'll tell you what, I'd like to give you a copy of Joe's book, The Early Church Was the Catholic Church. If you'd like that, just hang on, give an address. Edgar will send the book out to you. We will take a quick break and be right back with more Ask Him Anything with Joe Heschmeyer on Catholic Answers Live.
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0: The phones have stayed full. That's good. Lots of folks with questions. Yours are welcome. Whatever your relationship to Jesus, to the Catholic Church, to religion in general, to God, whatever. None of it matters as far as you getting on here and asking Joe a question. 888-318-7884. Where are we going, Joe? I forgot where we're going. Port Orange, Florida, I think.
1: I'm like, you're going to the hospital. You're coughing up a lung over here.
0: Sam in Port Orange, go ahead.
2: Hey, I wanted to start off with thanking you, Joe. I recently converted to the faith, and you've been one of my biggest influences, biggest helps by far.
1: I'm honored to hear that. Thank you.
2: And to not beat around the bush, but my question was about in Genesis, Jacob and Esau's favored by God, but at least when I read Genesis, Esau is definitely the much cooler of the two brothers. There doesn't seem to be like many redeeming qualities about Jacob at all.
0: What's Esau got? What do you like about Esau?
1: Hairy.
2: Well, like...
0: he's a hunter. He's hairy.
1: We both love soup.
2: There's just so many things about him. But
0: really?
2: Well, Jacob tricks his dad, or tricks Isaac into blessing him instead of Esau. He's a mama's boy, and
0: you say that like it's a negative
2: of their story, kind of.
0: All right,
1: Jacob is scrappier than Esau. So, I want you to think about a couple things that happen. Okay, let's go really big in this, because I think your question is like, why does God prefer Jacob to Esau? And I think there's a few things to say. Because there's a misleading passage. And I say misleading because we don't know how to make sense of it, not because there's anything wrong with Scripture itself.

0: in Romans 9:13, St. Paul quotes the Old Testament and says, as it is written, Jacob I loved, Esau I hated. And a lot of people today don't understand that reference, don't know where that's coming from. And Malachi chapter 1 is where it's actually coming from, and it's about God choosing Israel over Edom. The Edomites are related by blood to the Israelites. They're all descended from Isaac, but the Edomites are descended through Esau, and the Israelites are descended through Jacob, who becomes Israel. So part of what's going on here is a covenant thing. And this is going to get, in some ways, into the inscrutable nature of God chooses this people because they're weak and lowly and don't deserve it in a certain way. And it's to show his power. If the strong and the mighty said, this is the true religion and they're just the dominant force, you might be tempted to say, well, maybe we just believe that because they're really strong and mighty. But Israel survives when it shouldn't survive over and over and over again in history. And there's something in that that is worth paying attention to because it shows the strength of God. If you remember back in Judges, I'm totally blanking on which judge it is right now. And the judge who, Gideon has an army and the army is too big. And so God tells the people that he tells Gideon that to tell the people that anyone who's scared can go home. And then he goes down to the river and only those who drink from the water like dogs get to stay in the army. It's this really bizarre scene, but God chooses this tiny band of weirdos to lead them into success in battle because he knows if Gideon has this massive army and he wins the battle, that's not a miracle, that's just logistics. But here, when it's like, no, there's no reason this should have been able to happen, it shows that God is the one who's in charge. So over and over again in this story throughout the Old Testament, you would expect the covenant to go to the firstborn, and instead it doesn't. So the first son of Abraham is not Isaac, it's Ishmael. But the son of covenant is Isaac, because this was the son promised. Ishmael, Abraham produces by his own strength. He fathers a child with a young woman. That's not a miracle. Isaac is miraculous, because his mother is well past childbearing age. And so it shows God is the one in control. Well, the same thing happens in the next generation. The older son is Esau, but Jacob is the one who is striving for it more. He wants it more. He's scrappy, and sometimes he's scrappy in ways that aren't even ethical. He wants the blessing that badly. So he trades the birthright for a bowl of lentil soup. He gives his brother a bowl of soup in exchange for the birthright. Esau has this. It's given to him, and he gives it away because he doesn't care. Meanwhile, Jacob wants it, and so he gets it. And this is the biblical pattern. Flash forward to the New Testament. You've got the sons of Israel who have this just given to them, and so often they don't want it. And so then there's these scrappy Gentiles who want it, and God's like, all right, we'll engraft those branches. And guys, this can happen today as Catholics. You can grow up in the faith and utterly take it for granted, give away your birthright for a bowl of soup, and then there are converts who are scrappy who will take your place because you've simply yawned away the faith. So I think that's the model. I don't think there's anything inherent in Jacob or Esau. It's simply that God chooses Jacob to show his power, to show his sovereign choice, and because Jacob, who doesn't deserve it, wants it more, and God shows that it is faith, not birthright, that matters.
1: Well, at least when I read, and specifically the part where the blessing from Isaac is being transferred, mm-hmm. it would almost be like, because I didn't grow up in the faith, if I went to my friend Richard and I said, hey, Richard, they're giving out the Eucharist at this church over here, and I give them the address, like some random warehouse, and then I go get it, and he can't because I lied to him.
0: Yes. Yeah. You're not to imitate that exactly. For one, it's not like there's just one host. If you and Richard both show up, even if there is just one, the priest can fracture the host. Not a reason to trick your friend out of the Eucharist. But there is that desire to want this. I mean, think about the parable Jesus gives of the unjust steward, where it's this guy who's going to get fired. And so he cuts a bunch of deals with the creditors so that he'll get in good with the creditors. So if he gets fired, he'll have plenty of people he can call up and transition to go work for them. Now, should you literally do that? No, you shouldn't. But the point that God is making there, Jesus is teaching, that we will do all sorts of things for worldly gain. People will come up with these brilliant schemes. Think about, like, you know, I always use the example of Enron, which I realize is not becoming more relevant the more I use it. But they were called the smartest guys in the room for a reason. Like, they outsmarted the... I used to take a class with two of the Energy Commission regulators, and they said the problem with regulating Enron is they were just smarter. Like, whatever we could come up with, they had loopholes that they would find, and you couldn't predict what they were going to do next. They were willing to go to all of these extremes for a buck. Now, imagine if we cared half that much about our eternal salvation, and we were that driven to be saints. So, yeah, don't imitate in the particulars of, you know, duping your brother out of the birthright, but have that same level of drive to be a saint, to be a follower of God, and that's what God will reward.
2: I got to leave that there because we got to keep going. The phones just stay full, Sam. Thank you very much for that call. Steven's in San Antonio, Texas. Steven, thank you for waiting. Go ahead with your question.
3: Yeah, I was just wondering about the sacrifice of the Mass. I've been hearing two things about it, that it's a perpetual sacrifice of Christ and that the sacrifice of the Mass basically is like a time-traveling device, that it makes his sacrifice that he did 2,000 years ago present. And then I heard that some people believe in the Catholic Church that no, the sacrifice of the Mass is symbolic and that there is no perpetuation of Christ being made during the sacrifice of the Mass. And I was wondering, what's your take on it and what are the scriptural passages you use to prove your point?
0: Wonderful. So the Catechism is very clear. It's not just my personal take. Paragraph 1382. The Mass is at the same time and inseparably the sacrificial memorial in which the sacrifice of the cross is perpetuated, and the sacred banquet of communion with the Lord's body and blood. But the celebration of the Eucharistic sacrifice is wholly directed toward the intimate union of the faithful with Christ through communion. So it both signifies and continues what Christ has done on the cross. It doesn't re-sacrifice him in the sense of killing him a second time. It is rather our participation in the sacrifice. Now here, it's important to know, when you and I think of sacrifice in the modern world, typically we probably think of like killing an animal. Is that fair?
2: Is that okay?
0: But sacrifice in the Jewish and also in the pagan context was much bigger than just the killing of the victim. It also included, for many sacrifices, eating the flesh of the victim. And this is really important. So, for example, in the Passover, you have preparation day, where you have the killing of the lamb, and then you have the first day of unleavened bread, which becomes known as Passover, which you eat the Passover lamb. Now, which of those is the Passover sacrifice? Trick question. They both are. And they're both described as Passover sacrifice, that the sacrifice includes dedicating the lamb to the Lord, killing the lamb, smearing the blood of the lamb on the doorposts, and eating the lamb. And so when you eat the lamb, you're not re-sacrificing the lamb in the sense of killing it a second time, but you are participating in the sacrifice that has already begun with the death of the lamb. Does that distinction make sense for the Old Testament so far?
3: Yes.
0: Okay. So preparation day prefigures the death of the Lamb of God. Good Friday. John 19 describes Good Friday as preparation day. The Last Supper and every Mass since is prefigured by the Passover. Jesus' Last Supper is very clearly a Passover, and he describes it that way. And so this is the eating of the lamb. And so in the Eucharist, in 1 Corinthians 10, St. Paul poses this question, how it can be that we participate in the body and blood of Christ in the Eucharist. This is 1 Corinthians 10, 16. He says, the cup of blessing which we bless, is it not a participation in the blood of Christ? The bread which we break, is it not a participation in the body of Christ? And you might be wondering how that could be. Well, two verses later, he answers the question. He says, consider the practice of Israel. Are not those who eat the sacrifices partners in the altar? What's he saying there? He's saying that in the Old Testament, if you were a Jewish kid, this is the example I always use, if you're a Jewish kid on the Passover, you didn't raise the lamb. In fact, if you go back and read the provisions for the Passover, it doesn't even have to be your family's lamb. If you're too poor to afford a lamb, you can share a lamb with your neighbors. So imagine your kid, Old Testament, Passover time. You didn't raise the lamb. They take it to the priest. The priest kills it. You don't kill it. Maybe your dad smears the blood on the doorpost. You don't do that. How do you participate in the Passover sacrifice? How do you become a partner in the altar? By eating the flesh of the lamb. That is what St. Paul explicitly says in 1 Corinthians 10. And notice, in 1 Corinthians 10, he is explicitly comparing the Eucharist to the sacrifice of Passover and saying that our participation in the Eucharist is our becoming partners in the altar. Now, that only makes sense. That only makes sense if the Eucharist is, in fact, a sacrifice, because there's an altar. In Malachi, the altar in the Temple of Jerusalem is called the Table of the Lord. And one of the prophecies is that the Table of the Lord, because it has been desecrated by the Jewish priesthood not offering good sacrifices, the Gentiles will come and offer true sacrifices at a new Table of the Lord, from the rising of the sun to its setting. The name of God is great among the Gentiles. And this is then invoked when this Table of the Lord imagery to describe the altar is invoked by St. Paul in describing the Eucharistic sacrifice. He compares it to pagans and says, you cannot drink the cup of the Lord and the cup of demons. You cannot partake of the table of the Lord and the table of demons. So long story short, I'm sorry to kind of cut the answer short there. St. Paul in 1 Corinthians 10 explains explicitly how it is that the Eucharist is a sacrifice and how it is the table of the Lord, the altar, that replaces both the Jewish altar in Jerusalem and the pagan altars which were dedicated to demons.
2: Hey, if you hang on, Stephen, we'll send you The Eucharist is Really Jesus, Joe Heschmeyer, one of Joe Heschmeyer's books. We'll be happy to send it to you. All the lines are full. I wish we had another. We do. We have another hour. Joe Heschmeyer will be with us for another hour. He'll probably keep the goofy glasses on. Probably keep that. I'm sorry that I said goofy. We'll be back. 888-318-7884.
0: I'm a glasses half full kind of guy.
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6: This is a Did You Know Moment with Sandra McDevitt. Did you know July is designated as the month of the precious blood? St. Peter tells us in 1 Peter, we are ransomed by the blood of Christ. Each Mass is a representation of Christ's sacrifice on Calvary. Although devotion to the precious blood was always expressed, it wasn't until the 19th century the feast was established. In 1849, Pius IX went into exile during the Italian War of Independence. Accompanying the Pope was a superior of the Fathers of the Most Precious Blood. The superior asked the Pope to create a feast day. This he did. July 1st was assigned. Vatican II removed the feast, but a votive mass in honor of the precious blood was to be said any time during July, making July the month of the precious blood. I'm Sandra McDevitt for EWTN Radio.
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8: Prayer doesn't have to be anything rigid or formal. 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Sometimes we think it's just us talking and God listening. 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
10: 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Holy God, Creator of all things visible and invisible, we worship you. 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We ask this through Christ our Lord. Amen.
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0: Welcome back, Joe Heschmeyer, our guest. I'm Cy Kellett, your host. Catholic Answers Live. Ask him anything. Anybody can call. Any question you want. You want to know if he's seen the Supergirl movie that nobody else has seen? 888-318-7884. Ask whatever you want. Joe, have you seen this?
1: I feel like I need to answer that question and say no, so people don't think I'm like the one guy keeping the industry afloat.
0: It's such a bummer because it didn't get good reviews, and I always hope for those things that maybe this will be a good one.
1: Okay.
0: Yeah?
1: I'm going to mention something very nerdy, and a lot of people aren't going to care about this, but if anyone out there
0: wait, you say that like it's different than every other time you open your mouth.
1: And this is a different kind of nerdy. Whenever I switch channels of
0: Joe's going to say something nerdy? I can't believe this is about to happen.
1: So hip and with it.
0: I know.
1: But
0: hip and with it. Yeah, you're a hep cat, Joe.
1: I'm not a square. I know all the latest.
0: No, you're not lingo. All right, go ahead, Joe.
1: Yeah. Studio Ghibli. They're having their like international film fest, whatever. So if you're a fan of the classic movie My Neighbor Totoro, the English version of that, like the English dubbed version of that, is in theaters this weekend. So I'm very excited about that.
0: I don't think that I've seen any of their films, including Spirited Away, which is
1: my kids call that Winded Away because they always get it wrong. No. I'm like,
0: Winded Away is a different thing, kids. So
1: we're big Wizard of Oz fans.
0: That's is that where you will be in the theater this summer, is seeing
1: I think I'm going to be there this Saturday. I won't say which one.
0: Well, go find Joe Heschmeyer.
1: There's two theaters in Kansas City.
0: I don't think I'm going to go see that Steven Spielberg movie. Nothing looks like a lot of fun this summer.
1: No, that's I don't want to see The Odyssey. There's a new problem of suffering just that movie exists. They call it The Odyssey. The Odyssey.
0: Oh, The Odyssey. Oh, no. You have to be... If you got that joke, please call. We owe you a dollar. I don't know. But that is really The Odyssey of The Odyssey?
1: It doesn't. People are groaning in the comments online. I just want to let the record know.
0: I feel like I should want to see a Matt Damon movie. He's always good. I feel like I should want to see it. I just don't. Nothing seems really fun this summer. Like, God, I really want to see that one. I don't know what happened to the movie. Or maybe it's me. Maybe it just got old. Maybe everybody else. No, it's not, because nobody's going to see Supergirl.
1: No, they yeah.
0: Is the Alien movie, is that any good? Is it getting good reviews?
1: Deliverance Day is supposed to... I'm really disappointed.
0: Is it Deliverance Day?
1: City, really excited.
0: Or, no, it's That's Revelation Day or something. Isn't it? It's called Disclosure.
1: This is what people want.
0: Yes. Two old men trying to remember the word. It's Disclosure Day.
1: Yeah, Disclosure Day. There it is.
0: Yeah.
1: It's set in Kansas City, so I was pumped, but apparently it's not that great. Mm. So... I don't know. I haven't seen it yet.
0: Do you have this thing where you see a trailer and you go, I'll watch it when it comes out on video?
1: I usually don't see a lot of trailers, but yeah, that does happen more and more. It's true. Although we don't say on video anymore.
0: Joe.
1: Just letting you know.
0: Right, I'm not a hep cat like you are, Joe. Emma
1: exactly.
0: In Hayden, Idaho is always great to talk to. I can't remember the last time I felt sad after talking to Emma. Emma?
1: Welcome. Are we starting both hours of the show with cool young people from Idaho?
0: Wait, the first hour was from Idaho?
2: I'm not young.
1: Houston was.
2: I'm a grandma.
1: I don't know if he's...
0: There's young grandmas. Well, when you're as old as Joe and I are, there's young grandmas out there.
2: Hey, I've got to ask for prayer. Continue, my grandson took an arrow to the eye.
1: Oh, gosh.
2: And it popped his eye open, and they did surgery, and they don't know if he'll have sight, but... He's got a long road.
0: Wait. Sight in that eye?
2: Yeah.
0: Or was he...
2: In his eye. A little boy was shooting arrows, and it shot right in his eye.
0: No, but what I mean, Emma, will he have sight in the other eye, or how bad was the injury?
2: The other eye is fine.
0: Okay.
2: The other eye is fine. And after surgery, they said he could see light, which is really good.
1: Good.
0: Yeah.
2: So he's got a long road.
1: Oh, my gosh.
0: You know what, Emma? I'm sure that many people will pray for your grandson. Yes. Right.
1: What's his name?
2: That's why I said it. His name is Willie.
0: Oh, okay. Willie. I'm sorry that happened, Emma.
2: That's okay. Joe, I have to ask you a question. Has anybody ever told you that you sound like Linus on the Peanuts cartoon?
1: No one has ever told me that, but I'll take that.
2: No, you do. It's a compliment.
0: He does? He sounds like Linus? I'm gonna.
2: Yeah, he does.
0: All right, I'm gonna monitor this for a while.
2: Yeah.
0: I'm going to monitor his entire answer.
1: Second hour of the show is going off the rails. I'm going to call it now.
2: I'm sorry.
1: You're not the problem.
0: No, just quote.
1: We're talking over the problem. We're not going to name him, but he's in the room with
0: us. Just quote St. Luke's Gospel, the beginning, for us, Joe.
2: Yeah. And lo, the Theophilus of the Lord.
1: Oh, yes.
0: Do you know the part I'm talking about? Linus
1: the
0: does
1: beginning?
0: It. I think it's chapter one or two. I can't. But you know the quote Linus gives us in the Christmas special.
1: Yes, I believe that's Luke 2.
0: Yeah,
1: where he quotes. Yeah, I should know. In those days, a decree went out from Caesar Augustus. That's the beginning of Luke 2. I played Linus in seventh grade.
2: Did you really?
1: No, it was fifth or sixth grade.
0: Linus in seventh grade. All right. Well, this Christmas we're going to make you do the monologue, and we'll send it to Emma.
2: There you go.
0: We'll get this. Put that in the notes for our Christmas show. Joe is doing the St. Luke monologue that that Linus does. All right. Go ahead. Ask a question now, Emma. You're so entertaining.
2: I had a question. Yes. So our souls are eternal, right?
1: It depends what you mean by eternal. Our souls are, more properly speaking, everlasting. They have a beginning and not an end.
2: We began when we were in our conception, right?
1: Yes, that's right.
2: Okay, because I thought maybe we were in a holding tank or something.
0: The two options? We were created at our conception, or we were in a holding tank for eternity?
2: No.
0: All right, Emma.
2: I know.
0: Okay. Yeah, no,
2: I know.
1: Don't let him bully you.
2: I don't know why you can't say that.
0: I didn't mean it as bully. I apologize, Emma. I'm sure we were in a whole. Joe, explain it.
1: Okay. Paragraph 366 of the Catechism. The Church teaches that every spiritual soul is created immediately by God. It is not produced by the parent.

0: your soul will be in heaven with God while your body will be in the grave. And at some day in the future, your soul and body will be reunited. And so the union of soul and body that was begun at your conception will be permanently restored and glorified in the last days. So you are eternal in the sense that you will go on forever. You are not eternal in the sense that you are beginningless. You are endless. You are not beginningless. So in that sense, you're like God in one sense and unlike him in a lot of other ways.
1: Okay, Emma?
2: Makes really good sense. Thank you.
1: Emma, two things.
0: You bet.
1: We're definitely going to pray for Willie. So thank you for telling us that.
2: Thank you.
1: And then
2: I appreciate it.
1: If you can answer a quiz question, I'm going to give you Jimmy Akin's new book, Evidence for Christ. Okay?
2: I have it.
1: Oh, you have it already? Oh.
0: Oh.
1: How about The Apostolate of Courtesy from Robert Grieving? Do you have that one? The Apostolate of Courtesy?
2: I don't know who that is.
1: Well, do you want the book
2: or not?
1: How
2: about a Joe book?
1: Oh, you have all... I thought you had all of Joe's books.
2: Jesus. I don't have the Eucharist is really Jesus. Don't make it a hard question.
1: It's easy because it has to do with souls, because that was your question. So it's not a hard question, I don't think. Maybe for someone in Idaho it is, because...
0: What genre of music is named after?
1: No.
2: I'm originally from California.
1: Okay? All right, we'll see if we know...
2: Like everybody else up here.
1: Let's just say if you were from Michigan or Chicago, you would get this one. But Idaho, I don't know.
2: Okay.
1: Emma, here is your quiz question. You're playing for Joe Heschmeyer's book, The Eucharist is Really Jesus. Who, Emma, was the Queen of Soul?
2: Oh, Aretha Franklin.
1: There you go. You got the book. We got to take a break.
0: She doesn't need the book on courtesy because she already has RESPCT.
1: Okay, right back with more Joe Heschmeyer on Catholic Answers Live.
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5: Hi, this is Mike Aquilino with a few words about St. Gregory of Nazianzus. St. Gregory of Nazianzus just wanted to live a solitary life and write poetry about God. But his dad pressured him to become a priest, and then his friend pressured him to become a bishop. The world was troubled by heresy, and Gregory spoke clearly against it and exercised leadership for the winning side at the First Council of Constantinople. Then he retired and wrote his poetry about God.

0: Welcome back to Catholic Answers Live. Maybe that was wrong of me to imply that people from Idaho are not familiar with soul music, but maybe it was not wrong of me. I don't know. But I apologize if you took offense. Samuel is in San Jose, California. Samuel, thank you for the call. Go ahead with the question. No? No Samuel in San Jose, California? Samuel, you know I'm not going to hang up on you. You're just on mute, so I'm going to come back to you in a second. Let's go to Daniel in North Virginia. That's very specific. Hi, Daniel. You got a question?
1: Hi, how's it going?
0: Really good. You got to that phone quick.
1: Yeah, sorry.
0: No, it was good. It was better than Samuel did, but we'll get back to him.
1: Yeah, so my question is, so I grew up Catholic, right? Born and raised, unfortunately, as happens with a lot of cradle Catholics, I wasn't catechized very well.
0: Oh, okay.
1: So I ended up leaving the church, just not attending for about 10 years while I was in the Marine Corps. And then after I got out, I returned to the church about 2 years ago and have since then been trying to learn all I can about what we believe, why we believe, what we do believe, and so on and so forth, so I can have that defense of the faith, right? But one of the questions that I don't have a really good answer to, and I haven't found a really good answer, is out of everyone, everyone on earth at the time, why did God choose the Jewish people, Israel, as his chosen people to, set up for the coming of the Messiah and for spreading the gospel, right? Why them? Yeah. Out of everyone, out of Asia, out of Europe, out of Africa, why them specifically?
2: Yeah, that's a great question. So

0: we always have to be a little cautious with saying, here's why God did X, Y, Z, because frequently we are guessing. He has nevertheless given us some indications. And we can guess at some more indications, but there's a few things that he's told us directly. The first, and I think the most important, is in Deuteronomy 7, when Moses says, it was not because you were more in number than any other people that the Lord set his love upon you and chose you, for you were the fewest of all people. But it is because the Lord loves you and is keeping the oath he swore, which he swore to your fathers, that the Lord has brought you out with mighty hand and redeemed you from the house of bondage, from the hand of Pharaoh, king of Egypt. That there's two things mentioned there that are going to be relevant. Number one, they are small and weak. And number two, the faithfulness of the patriarchs, particularly Abraham. And Genesis 18:18 says this as well. Seeing that Abraham shall become a great and mighty nation, and all the nations of the earth shall bless themselves by him. That Abraham's faithfulness is rewarded, both with his direct descendants, but then anyone who keeps the faith of Abraham. That those who are sons of Abraham, whether by blood, but more importantly, by copying Abraham. In fact, Jesus makes it very clear that the blood lineage is not really important. It is the imitation of Abraham. So Abraham's offspring, his children, in terms of those who imitate him, God continues to do things through them. In fact, I have a Seamus Popery episode dealing with this, responding to Ted Cruz on this point, because frequently dispensationalists will say, oh, we have to support the nation of Israel because they are the descendants of Abraham. That is not actually how the Bible talks about this. So I have an episode from about a year ago called Does the Bible Command Christians to Support Israel? And you just need to understand, like, what does this mean in context when the Bible speaks about Israel, and what is the role in the covenant? So God chooses Israel because they're weak, and so he continually has them survive when, by all measures, it seems like they shouldn't. And he chooses them because of faithfulness, the faithfulness of Abraham, and then their own sometimes sporadic faithfulness as well. We can speculate additionally more than that. Like, Israel is in this beautiful spot at kind of the nexus of North Africa, Europe, and Asia, where it is kind of this crossroads that allows the gospel to go out in all these different directions. But then we're just kind of speculating at that point. The last thing is in Isaiah 43, verse 21. God refers to Israel as the people whom I formed for myself that they might declare my praise. That there is this sense in which by choosing a people to be monotheistic followers of him in the midst of all these pagan cultures, he's calling them to something really radically countercultural, and they're able to bear this kind of prophetic role. In contrast, if he'd chosen some, you know, remote tribe somewhere who isn't surrounded by hostile cultures and hostile tribes, it wouldn't have had the same kind of profound effect. So we can speculate little bit by little bit, but that's why he calls Israel in the first place. And if you understand those things, then you can understand what we are called to be. We're called to be countercultural. We're called to be faithful. We're called to be strong in our weakness. Like, we're called to do all of those things that we see in the election of Israel. Does that make sense?
1: Gotcha. It does. It kind of like shines a light on some of the questions that I had about that. But it also, like, kind of to expand on that. Does that somewhat have to do with why? So a lot of people that like argue against Christianity and Catholicism as a whole, they always, I think one of the most, one of the best, like, arguments that I've heard, not in the sense that it's convincing, but in the sense that it can be confusing for people,
0: sure,
1: is a lot of Christians, a lot of Catholics, they become Christian and they become Catholic because of where they're born, right? Because of their upbringing, being surrounded by Christianity. Does that kind of play into the same kind of, like, deal of, like, because they were born here, they have a better chance of, like, being Christian, but what happens to the people born in these isolated areas, these areas that, you know, Christianity hasn't reached as deeply as it has, like, in Europe and in Africa, like in these Asian countries and Japan. You know, does that play into God's plan of salvation for them? Are they
0: It does.
1: Are they secure in salvation, even though they haven't been, you know?
0: The fate of those people, here's what we know. We know a few things. Number one, God is merciful and he is just. And to the one he gives a lot, he expects a lot. This is Luke 12:48. But we also know in Romans 10, St. Paul says, everyone who calls upon the name of the Lord will be saved. And then he says, but how are men to call upon him in whom they have not believed? And how are they to believe in him of whom they have not heard? And how are they to hear without a preacher? So the first thing to take from that, we should be proclaiming the gospel. As Catholics, we sometimes fall short of this. We should be the best evangelists. We should be bringing the good news to everyone. And Paul says this, and how can men preach unless they are sent? As it is written, how beautiful are the feet of those who preach good news. But then he says this, but they have not all heeded the gospel, for Isaiah says, Lord, who has believed what he has heard from us? So faith comes from what is heard, and what is heard comes by the preaching of Christ. But I ask, have they not heard? Indeed they have. For their voice has gone out to all the earth, and their words to the ends of the world. That is a reference to Psalm 19. And so he's pointing out there that all the peoples of the earth have seen the power of God. And so in Psalm 19, it's talking about how God has shown his power through creation. Psalm 19 says, the heavens are telling the glory of God, and the firmament proclaims his handiwork. Day to day pours forth speech, and night to night declares knowledge. There is no speech, nor are there words. Their voice is not heard, yet their voice goes throughout all the earth, and their words to the ends of the world. That there is a silent witness, a silent evangelist, that is just God revealing himself through creation and through conscience. And so we believe with St. Paul that on the last day, this is Romans 2, verse 6, God will render to every man according to his works. To those who by patience and well-doing seek for glory and honor and immortality, he will give eternal life. But for those who are factious and do not obey the truth, but obey wickedness, there will be wrath and fury. What does that look like for someone who only got a little glimmer of the gospel? We don't know. What we do want to do is prepare them as much as we can by giving them the good news, by strengthening them with baptism and with the sacraments. That's what we are called to do. And then we entrust the people we can't reach to the mercy of God. And we pray for them and we ask that God is merciful to them if we failed to reach them in this life.
1: Gotcha. Oh, that's very good.
2: Very good.
1: I appreciate it.
2: Daniel, we appreciate the call. Thank you for the opportunity for a great conversation. Joseph, well, I don't have a location, Joseph, but we're glad you're here. Go ahead with your question.
3: Thank you. Can you hear me all right?
2: Yes.
0: Yep.
3: Oh, wonderful. Wonderful. First off, I had the opportunity of praying for Willie.
2: Praise God.
3: And I think there are a lot of other callers out there that probably have been
2: doing that
3: as well.
2: So, thank you for doing that.
3: Family, God bless you. Well, it's very moving, and I hope that young man has a complete recovery. The reason why I'm calling is because I have a situation that I don't know how to handle, and I'm hoping that perhaps you fellas might be able to provide me with some direction. I'll just jump right into it, but it's a little bit involved. There's a cemetery that I have discovered. That has a gravestone with a prominent marker of the logo, if that's what it's called, for Freemasonry on it. It's a Catholic cemetery. I have a lot of family and hundreds of friends that are buried there. My plot is there waiting. And I just discovered this a little over a year ago, and I've been trying to work it out with the cemetery and have not had much response. They did inform me that they have a board that they would address.

0: address it with. And the board consists of 6 members. 2 of them are priests from that particular diocese, and 2 members of the people from the cemetery itself, and then 2 members of the laity from the local community. And I was to hear back from them. I never did, and when I would follow up, I didn't have any success. And so
1: I do need you to ask
0: Joseph,
1: if you could just ask Joe a question then. I think we get the picture of what happened. What is it you would like Joe to help you with? Only because the music will start playing before too long.
0: Sure. Okay. Thank you. I'm sorry. I have a few questions, but I'll just try to bullet point them. If I don't deal with this, which has been troubling me horribly, it's just haunting me, is this a sin of omission? What recourse can I expect? I've talked with the Chancery since, I've talked with the diocese, and essentially I've been told that the matter should be considered closed. And I haven't spoken with the bishop of the diocese. I don't know if that's realistic. And I'm just wondering what, at this point, recourse do I have? Are there any books that you can advise me? And I know there are a number of Catholics who are former Masons who have written books. And so if there's like 1 or 2, and I even mentioned that to the person at the Chancery that I was working with, and I asked him to please consider, you know,
1: I got to let Joe answer what you've asked so far. Joe, go ahead, please. You got about a minute.
2: Okay. I will do my best to answer it very quickly. The church has repeatedly said that Freemasonry is incompatible with Catholicism. And so the part of canon law you should know is Canon 1210, which talks about how only those things which serve the exercise or promotion of worship, piety, or religion are permitted in a sacred place. Anything not consonant with the holiness of the place is forbidden. And more broadly, the other parts of that section. Anything that is dedicated to God should not be polluted with things that are offensive to divine honor and divine worship, like Freemason symbols. So citing to these parts of canon law to say these symbols are offensive to Catholic piety, they should not be in a Catholic cemetery, I think it is perfectly fine to ask the bishop about it. You have, however, discharged your duty. It's not wrong for you to continue to press the matter, but I don't think you're going to, on the last day, be told you didn't do it, because you did. You took these things to the appropriate authorities. You can follow up, but I don't think you're morally required to do so. But if you wanted to do so, that's the part of canon law that I think you should know.
1: I hope that was helpful to you. Thank you very much for the question, and I apologize. I could just see the clock ticking, and I wanted to make sure we got you an answer before that music took over, because it does take over. I got to obey it, and obey it now. We'll take a quick break. Right back with more Ask Me Anything with Joe Heschmeyer on Catholic Answers Live.
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4: July is dedicated as the month of devotion to the precious blood of Jesus. Many saints have spoken of devotion to the precious blood of Jesus, most notably Saint Catherine of Siena. During the month of July, we are encouraged to honor the precious blood of Jesus by making an act of love to the precious blood every day of the month.
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6: Now, St. Paul has a couple of passages here I want to read to you. He says here in Ephesians chapter 5, he said, "This may be a wicked age." Oh. St. Paul thinks it's wicked. Well, I do too in many areas. You don't have to be very bright to know that things are not the way they should be, are they? Tonight we read about a family who tortured their children unbelievably. And you just kind of look up and say, how? Why? Every day something more terrible happens, or something in the church, something. He said, this may be a wicked age, but your lives should redeem it. Oh, wow. See, we can't put all the responsibility on God, can we? Although God does it all, I am also responsible, and so are you.
5: For more information on Mother Angelica, visit Religious Catalog at EWTNRC.com.
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0: Welcome back. Catholic Answers Live. Joe Heschmeyer, our guest. About a million people have called, so I'm just going to continue to go back to the phones. And Daniel is in Nashville, Tennessee, watching on YouTube. Daniel, we're glad you're here. Go ahead with your question.
1: Hi. I have been listening to a lot of Orthodox priests, and I got a lot of insights from them. I noticed that they emphasize inner transformation, healing as a lifelong process, which leads to theosis, which is the, I guess, the purpose of Christian life. And I know that these are in the Catechism of the Catholic Church, but I've never encountered them in the Church, either online or in homily. So what is a good reason for me to stay Catholic, given that I got so much of my insight from Orthodox priests?
2: Yeah, that's a great question. I think the short answer is because God wants us to all be in one fold. I mean, Jesus says explicitly in John 10, there should be one flock with one shepherd. In John 17, he prays it will all be one. And in the order that he established, there is a special role that Peter has. He is not just first among equals. He is given authority even over the other apostles. In Luke 22, when they are arguing about which of them is the greatest, a little bit of context there, by the way. In certain ritual meals, like the Passover, it actually mattered where you sat. Like when Jesus talks about when you go to a banquet where you're going to take the highest place and the lowest place, that is kind of a cultural detail that's lost on us. But it actually makes sense that they're arguing about which of them should be where. So in this context of arguing about greatness, Jesus calls them to servant leadership. He tells them to be like himself. He says, for which is the greater, one who sits at table or one who serves? Is not the one who sits at table, but I'm among you as one who serves. So they're to take the lowest place in a certain sense, but not in the sense that they're not actually called to be leaders. He doesn't tell them that they're not to be leaders. He tells them how to be leaders. And how to be leaders in a Christian sense is to serve others. And then he affirms the apostles. He says, you were those who continued with me in my trials. As my Father appointed a kingdom for me, so do I appoint for you. You may eat and drink at my table in my kingdom and sit on thrones judging the 12 tribes of Israel. So they're all called to be servant leaders. Then he singles out one of them, Simon Peter, and says, Simon, Simon, behold, Satan demanded to have you, plural, you all, that he might sift you all like wheat. And then he switches from the plural to the singular and says, but I have prayed for you that your faith may not fail. And when you have turned again, strengthen your brethren. That's the biblical model. All of the apostles are put in leadership over the church. Peter is put in a role where he is to be the servant leader, even to the servant leaders. He is to strengthen the other apostles as they strengthen the church. That's the biblical model, and that is the model that is clearly the historic model. This is clearly the traditional model. Saint Irenaeus, writing in about the year 180, says of the Church of Rome, it is a matter of necessity that every church should agree with this church on account of its preeminent authority. And Irenaeus is from the East. He's from Smyrna. And so it was understood in the 100s and before that the Church of Rome has this special authority. How can we say before? Well, because you read the writings of St. Clement of Rome, the letter called First Clement. And the Church of Corinth has an internal dispute where people are disobeying their priests. And what they do is they write to the Bishop of Rome. And the bishop, writing on behalf of the Church of Rome, responds to them. This is around the year 96. They take these disputes to Rome. And that is the model that you see throughout the first 1,000 years of Christianity. When disputes come up, they regularly have recourse to the Church of Rome, to the Bishop of Rome. And that's the model that we are called to. We don't just choose what communion we want to be part of because we like the preaching any more than you would join the Protestant church down the street because it has good music or you like the preaching there. No, no. You go to the place that Jesus established. And we take that very seriously. Like in the Bible, nobody does that thing where they just choose leaders for themselves and accumulate leaders to their own liking, or more precisely,

0: When they do that, this is condemned. In 2 Timothy chapter 4, St. Paul says, "For the time is coming when people will not endure sound teaching, but having itching ears, they will accumulate for themselves teachers to their own likings and will turn away from listening to the truth and wander into myth." That our job is not to accumulate for ourselves teachers to our own liking. Even if you think it's helping you spiritually, you are to be part of the communion to which God has called you and every one of us. And if listening to Orthodox priests is hurting your communion with the church, the best thing you can do for your own glorification, the best thing you can do for your own theosis, is to find Catholic sources instead. On that particular issue of theosis, I have a video called "This Christian Teaching Sounds Heretical, But It's Why God Made Us." If you type in "Shameless Popery Theosis," you'll find a video on that. There are plenty of great Western sources. There are plenty of great Eastern Catholic sources. There are plenty of sources in communion with the church that talk about theosis, that preach theosis. It's not a reason to leave the church founded by Christ. Does that make sense, Daniel?
1: Yes. Can you give me one example of Eastern Catholic book?
0: So in terms of Eastern Catholic book on theosis?
1: Yeah.
0: I don't know in terms of books. There's a lot of, I mean, the Carmelite tradition, it's not Eastern Catholic, but St. John of the Cross, St. Teresa of Avila, if you want a good introduction, Father Thomas Dubé's book, The Fire Within, all of those things are going to be good kind of introduction to the theology of theosis. I don't know ones that are specifically written by Eastern Catholic authors. One book that could be helpful if you're feeling torn between Catholicism and Orthodoxy would be Michael Lofton's book, Answering Orthodoxy.
2: We can give it to him.
0: So if you want, we can give you a copy of that book if it helps you kind of discern there.
2: I'll tell you what, hang on, and if you want it, give us an address, and we will send it to you. Thank you very much for the call. I'm getting a little anxious because we got so many people on. I want to make sure I let people ask their questions. Micah is in Illinois watching on YouTube. Micah, go ahead with your question.
3: Hello. So I'm a recent convert to Catholicism, and I recently met someone who believes objective morality exists, but they believe that the only intrinsic good is successful reproduction. So, like, their argument was that nature reveals our purpose, and our purpose is successful reproduction, and we ought to fulfill our nature. So, since Catholic natural law also teaches that we ought to fulfill our nature, where exactly does Catholic philosophy disagree with his argument?
0: Yeah, I think a good thing to even kind of challenge him on would be treating that as an absolute or like the sole good. And I have to be very careful how I word this because we go out over YouTube and because there might be sensitive ears listening. But there are all sorts of crimes one might commit against members of the opposite sex that could result in successful reproduction. If you say that is the highest good, that seems to be an obvious error. Does that make sense?
3: Yeah, it does. I feel like in terms of like that certain thing, it would like, since it's unethical, would not really lead to successful reproduction. Because
0: I mean,
3: it could lead to you being imprisoned. Like, how would that work out?
0: So already we can see that when we talk about the ends of marriage, and this is also going to be true for the ends of reproduction, because reproduction belongs in marriage, it is not just the biological propagation of the species. It's also like the raising of children. So there's two good documents on this. One of them is by Pope Pius XI, and it's called Casti Canubi. And it talks about like the purpose of marriage. And the other is Humanae Vitae by Pope St. Paul VI. And so one of the things that we read in both of these is that there are three reasons for marriage. And three reasons for the marital act kind of related to this. So the first is this thing we have in common with animals, which is just

0: the creation of offspring, but this is going to include also the raising of children. That it, your DNA passing on to another generation, if you don't have any say in how that child is raised, you've failed in that, in a certain sense. So it is to bring about another generation. That's something animals do. The second level is mutual fidelity. This is a unitive dimension of marriage. So you have the procreative, then you have the unitive, that husband and wife are united in fidelity. They are united in having a common life and all of these things. And this is an action in which the two become one. And so that is something that we have in common with all humans. Christian marriage has a higher purpose yet, and specific to Christian marriage, which is the sacramental nature of it, which is that it is an image and an expression of the union of Christ and the church. So one part of marriage is common to animals, one part of marriage is common to humans, and one part of marriage is specific to Christian marriage. Those are the kind of ends or telloi of marriage, and they're also the ends and telloi of the marital act. So it is, your friend is on to something, but in an incomplete sort of way.
1: Yeah, I think that makes sense. I appreciate that. Thank you. If I could like try to explain his argument, sorry, it's a little bit difficult.
0: Oh yeah.
1: His argument is that everything like in nature is for the purpose of reproduction, successful reproduction, almost like in a Darwinism sense. I think that's what it would be. That's kind of how he explained it. Why isn't reproduction the highest end of human nature? Simply because it may be a biological purpose.
0: There are times where you are called to thwart your biological urges for a higher good because you are not simply an animal. If you were simply an animal, instinct would be the highest principle by which you could live. And so when an animal reproduces, that's great. That's what an animal is meant to do. But as a human, you also have an intellect and a will. So you can deliberate. You can thwart your instinctual desires for higher purposes. You can thwart your desire for food by fasting. You can allow yourself to die for the sake of your country or for martyrdom for the church. You can do all of these things led by these higher principles that are above the instinctual level. And so there is no moral duty to simply follow instinct. The whole notion of a moral duty presupposes that you can deliberate and make choices, which is something that an animal governed by instinct simply doesn't do. Like when an animal acts on instinct, they're not deliberating. They're not choosing in a meaningful sense of that term. There's no morality or immorality to the action. They're simply doing something impulsive on an instinctual level. When we talk about morality, we recognize that within man, there are these higher faculties. And the higher faculties will receive the information from instinct, impulse, biological craving, and desire, but they won't be simply slaves to biological passions. The person who is totally governed by their instincts and their impulses is acting in a way that is subhuman. They're acting at an animalistic level. They are not acting as a man. Does that make sense?
1: Yeah, that makes a ton of sense. Thank you so much.
2: Could I?
0: Yeah, absolutely.
2: I would like to have a follow up question for Joe, if I may. And Micah, you might.
0: Yeah.
2: Are Aristotle and Aquinas helpful here with the idea of a final end? That the final end of the human being is not nature. The final end of the human being is God.
0: Yes, that's a great point. So, I mean, I was focusing this whole time on just what do we know about man, kind of from his place in nature, because I'm assuming this person, it doesn't sound like they're maybe a believer, and so what can we kind of work with there? But one of the things even Aristotle recognizes is that this highest faculty is going to be expressed in contemplation. And so think about it this way. This is what's called specific difference. If you want to know what makes a good clock, it's going to be important that you understand what makes a clock different from than other kinds of things. So there's all kinds of decorations on a wall, but the clock has a particular purpose, and its particular purpose is to tell time. So a clock that is beautiful and ornate but doesn't tell time is a failure as a clock. It might be a very good piece of wall art, but it's not a good clock. And this is when we use terms like good and bad, we mean how well do they fulfill a particular purpose. And if, you know, you want a screwdriver, a good screwdriver, well, you better know what a screwdriver is meant to do. You know, if you're just using a screwdriver wrong way around to hammer in nails, you're not really using it as a screwdriver at all. It might be a good hammer, but it's not acting there as a good screwdriver. So with an animal, you say, what makes a good animal? Well, unlike a plant, an animal has these higher faculties. It can move around, it can reproduce, it can eat and drink and all of these things. And a really good animal is one that's good at doing all of those things. A lion is better than a starfish, objectively. It just is. Because a starfish is pretty lame when it gets right down to it. Whereas a lion is majestic about all of, you know, it does all these things par excellence. King of the jungle for a reason. But a man is something even above that. And unlike a plant where you just have the nutritive power, unlike an animal where you just have what are called the sensitive powers, you also have the intellectual powers. You can the spiritual powers. You can reason. You can will things. You have rationality. And so if you want to know what makes a good man, what makes man different than everything else in the material order of creation, it's the intellect and the will and the fact that he has an immortal soul. And the excellence of a man, what makes a good man, will be how has he responded to those gifts from God in such a way that his intellect and will are pursuing the highest and the greatest things so that he can live for all eternity in the contemplation and worship and glory of God.
2: Got to go to the break now. Micah, thank you very much for the question. We've got more questions coming. We'll get to them right after this on Catholic Answers Live.
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0: 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Catholic Answers Live. Austin is in San Marcos, Texas. I bet San Marcos is probably over in Austin, Texas. Well, I don't know about that. Austin, we're glad you're here. Go ahead with your question.
1: Yeah, so I'll be quick. Me and my girlfriend entered the church on Easter.
0: Yay! Hey! Congratulations.
1: Yeah, it was awesome, including my dad. My dad got confirmed with me.
0: Wonderful.
1: My mom's getting baptized. Big. Everyone's becoming Catholic in the family.
2: Yes.
1: The problem is my girlfriend's parents are not very big fans of Catholicism. They're part of this like evangelical Calvinist thing going on.
0: And they don't like us?
1: You know, we're non-denominational, but they're...
0: I have not heard of that. The evangelical Calvinists who don't like Catholics? I have never heard of that. You're making it up. Oh, sorry, Austin. Go ahead.
1: No, you're good. So, you know, funny enough, like, they're naming their house, their new house they're building, the Five Solas. Like, they're very big, like, very upset. And they're wonderful people, awesome people, like, love them to death. But the big thing they hit us on, both me and my girlfriend, is, well, you guys anathemized all Protestants. And you guys, you know, want all Protestants are going to hell. That's the whole argument. You know, and it's hard for me to go in to read the, you know, intricacies of the Council of Trent. And then also, my second part of the question kind of, and they can kind of be answered together, is how do I deal with, like, these kind of things? How do I deal with, like, maybe a family member or someone close to me or someone close to, you know, my girlfriend who is, you know, anti-Catholic?
0: Okay, fair enough.
2: Yeah, this one has always flummoxed me because it's such a weird emotional response. Like, you know, if they're an evangelical, I'm assuming that they believe huge swaths of the world are going to hell, including people that they regard as nice people. Is that fair to say?
1: I don't know. I couldn't tell you. I would assume so, maybe. Yeah.
2: I mean, it might be worth asking them that. Like, are there people you think of as nice people that you think aren't saved? Maybe even Catholics. Because if so... spare me this, oh no, you think we believe in damnable errors. Like, that's a you problem. Don't believe in damnable errors. You know, like, if they had a friend who wasn't Christian, and the non-Christian friend said, oh, but you think I have to believe in Jesus to go to heaven, that's so mean, they would rightly recognize that is a terrible argument. It'd be like me saying, I'm not going to go to the doctors. He says I'm sick and I'm going to die. Well, that's why you go to the doctor. So, yes, a lot of evangelicals believe in damnable errors. That doesn't mean they're automatically damned. Because here's the thing. If they actually understood the Catholic position, they would know for a sin to be grave, or to be mortal, I should say, excuse me, it has to be both the seriousness of the offense itself, but then it also has to be knowingly and freely chosen. So the fact that somebody inadvertently believes something heretical is not by itself a damnable error. You know, you raise a kid, and I've got a 6-year-old, a 4-year-old, and a 2-year-old. Occasionally, they will pop off with some curious heresy I've never even heard of before. And I have to be like, oh, no, that's, it's not quite like that. And have to set them straight on, you know, like the Trinity. And so hopefully, again, your girlfriend's parents would recognize there's a difference between somebody who, say, freely rejects the Trinity and somebody who just doesn't get it. They think they accept it and they have a really muddled understanding of it, or they heard some terrible version of it and they rejected a false version of the Trinity. They're not in the same position as somebody who freely knows what the Trinity is and has chosen not to believe what God has revealed. So we want to be in the church founded by Jesus Christ. This is the ark of salvation. This is very clearly what the early Christians taught. And we want to be united to Christ through baptism and through the Eucharist. And so somebody who believes false things does break away from the way, the truth, and the life. They break away from the truth by virtue of heresy. They break away from the way by virtue of schism. Remember, the church was originally known as the way in Acts. So those things cut you off from the life, which is why schism and heresy are both damnable sins. So it is a simple matter of history that there was a visible church, and in the 16th century, a bunch of Protestants broke away from it and started to preach a different creed than had been believed by that church. Now, there's two important things to know here. Number one, the sin of schism isn't something you inherit. That your girlfriend's parents are not guilty of going into schism from the church in the way that, say, Martin Luther or John Calvin or somebody was, where it's these intentional kind of breaks. And number two, as I say, somebody who grew up Catholic, who knows the actual Catholic teaching and then rejects it, that person is going to be judged more harshly than somebody who grew up in, say, a place in Texas where maybe they were not exposed to good Catholics and only know anti-Catholic sort of ideas. So I would say, in terms of your last question, like, what do you do with such a person? Be loving, be charitable, be very Christian. Like, I want you to be the best Christian they know, so that they're forced to reckon with Catholicism in a deeper way. Does that make sense? Like, do that without being 100%. Ashamed of your, without being ashamed of your Catholicism. And it's okay if you don't have all the answers. It is perfectly okay, especially as a new convert, for you to say something like, I'm new to this. I don't know all the answers. And then to, call into the show, to look up things online, to read more, and allow that to be a thing that helps you to grow in the faith. Don't let it be a kind of obstacle or stumbling block. And don't let anybody guilt you by the fact that we say some beliefs are heretical, because of course some beliefs are heretical. Right? Like, it seems like we'd have to say one of two things. Either no belief is heretical, or somebody other than the church should be able to tell us which beliefs are and aren't heretical. And I think if you spell it out like that, it should be clear that, well, no, of course, there are ways you can misunderstand the Bible and

0: dangerous ways. So why don't we find out from the visible church what the right answer is? This, by the way, if they believe in the Trinity, they already recognize that the church has the ability to do this, because we did this in the 300s and we did it all throughout the ages. And so it makes no sense to accept the church all of those times, and then as soon as the church says that your particular errors are wrong, to just be like, well, that's not fair. You guys said we believe in error. Yeah, of course. This is a power that you and we both know the visible church has. And it's why we don't accept non-Trinitarians as Christians. And it's why we believe it's damnable if you believe in heresy. You might say that a little more gently.
1: Yeah, maybe don't use the word damnable. But
0: I mean,
1: yeah.
0: It's no, just such yeah. I find it such a weird, modern, whiny error. If I'm being completely blunt, I have more respect for the Protestant who just says, you Catholics believe in false doctrines and are going to hell, than the one who then says, and how dare you say anathema to these things that have always been recognized as false teachings. Like, well, I'm sorry you believe in a condemned heresy. But that is, again, that's a thing you should revisit within yourself, not a thing you should blame the church for.
1: Austin, thanks very much for the call. As a welcome home gift to the Catholic Church, I'd like to send you a book, but I don't. You're going to have to tell Darren what. Darren will tell you the title of a few of Joe's books. If you're missing one for your collection, just pick that one, but we'll send it to you. Give us an address to send it off there in Texas. Thank you very much for the call. Joe, you worked hard, but we left four folks on the line, so I will say I'm sorry to those four. Call back another time. It wasn't Joe's fault. But we'll get back to you. Joe, thank you for two great hours.
0: My pleasure.
1: That will do it for us. We'll see you tomorrow, God willing, right here on Catholic Answers Live.
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3: 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So when he left, she made a desperate deal with God. She said, if you let me walk again, I will build you a monastery in the south. She did walk again with the aid of crutches and a back and a leg brace, leading her to comment later, when you make a deal with God, be very specific. And that's good advice.
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7: We pray because we want to come into union with God. He wants to breathe His life into us, and we want to accept that life. Because in accepting that life, we begin to experience the abundance that He has in mind for us to receive. Pray to God. Lift your praises high to God and present to Him every supplication that you might find the grace you need for the present moment that He presents to you. Everything good comes from prayer, says Mother Teresa of Calcutta, and so it is true.
8: This is Father Dermot Roach. 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Prayer is always answered in the Lord's way, not ours. 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In the name of the Father, and of the Son, and of the Holy Spirit, amen. Heavenly Father, author of life, Hear our prayer to end the scourge and darkness of abortion. 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Pour your healing balm on those affected by this tragedy and give them peace. Mary, Mother of God, intercede for us. Amen. In the name of the Father, and of the Son, and of the Holy Spirit. Amen.
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